0: doesn't may have it. A lot more, of course, may carry the gene. But in Australia, so there's probably roughly 17,000, but we have 800 members on our Facebook page, but we only have about 120 financial members, which is another story again. But a lot of people with albinism have grown up to be independent and confident. They have jobs, they have their lives, and they don't come to us, so we don't know about them. That's a bit of a problem because when we're trying to do things or advocate, especially through government or applying for grants, people want to know our data and we just don't have reliable data.
1: Tell us a bit about the impacts that albinism can have on the lives of people with the condition and how they, as you've said, get by independently and people don't really see the way that they could be struggling inside. But, you know, they live with the condition, they develop coping strategies, all that sort of thing. But how can it impact people?
0: Well, I guess if I start with what albinism is, there's a lack of melanin in the body, particularly in the eyes. And for some people, it's only the eyes, and that's referred to as ocular albinism. But oculocutaneous albinism is a lack of melanin in the body in general, so eyes, hair, skin. We also have foveal hypoplasia, optic nerve misrouting, transillumination of the iris, and not everyone, but most of them also have nystagmus. And because it's the basic things of the body which are formed in utero, it can't be cured. But the good news is it's not degenerative. So what you have when you start is pretty well what you have, except for a delayed development for children. So a lot of children, their eyesight hasn't fully developed until they're 5 or 6. So often very young children are legally blind, but they won't be by the time their eyesight has fully developed. So once they go to school, that's about the level that they'll have. But people with albinism are very good at adapting, as are most people with low vision.
1: Yes,
0: so
1: certainly.
0: Some of our older generation had a lot of trouble as kids with education, with jobs, with everything else. But now, because we've got technology, all sorts of things that aid people, and also a societal change in attitudes towards people with disabilities. So I think today people have far less issues than what they had in the past.
1: And the society has improved in some ways, but there are still some misconceptions and some portrayals of people with albinism that are less than complimentary. How do we combat these sort of myths and these stereotypes and really break through that and gain greater awareness for albinism within the general public?
0: I think the biggest one, of course, is they have red eyes. And it's a bit like the old-fashioned cameras. It didn't matter who it was. If they used a flash, the flash reflected light back, so they appeared red. That's exactly what happens in some lighting situations with people with albinism. Because there's no melanin in the retina to absorb that light, it flashes back a little bit. But, of course, if you know someone who does have albinism, you can see that they've got anything from brightish blue to very pale, almost violet eyes, but definitely not red. And people will sometimes say, oh, you can't have albinism because you don't have red eyes. And it's more about misinformation and misunderstanding. The other thing is there was an old-fashioned idea that because they were so pale, they must be ghostly, so there's something about that. But I don't think you don't hear that commented on now these days. I think it's mainly red eyes are the things. And for a person with full vision, I think if you find that somebody has low vision, because you would think, well, gee, if I couldn't see, I wouldn't be able to do that. They assume that those people can't do it either, people with albinism. And they don't realise that they use all their other senses and they've developed coping strategies over the years. So, yes, they can do most things.
1: Yes, it's certainly.
0: Pretty hard to drive a car if you're legally blind or fly an aeroplane.
1: Yep.
0: But our members are doctors, physios, lawyers, teachers, engineers, all sorts of jobs that you might think they couldn't do. So our engineer who's lives in Melbourne, he's an engineer and he works with a bioptic on his glasses, quite a big one, but it means he can read all those small plans. Most of them have large screens or multiple screens, so it makes it very easy for whatever job you've got. And of course, at school these days, all kids are using iPads and computers, so our kids fit in perfectly. They're not different anymore. They don't have to sit in the very front all the time because they just take a picture with their iPad or even their phone, so they fit in.
1: And there's a funny story about another person with albinism. It's ocular albinism only. And as you said, that, you know, people don't really think about, because she doesn't have super fair skin and white hair, that, you know, people forget.
0: Yeah, she's a nurse and she visits patients on the ward and she uses an iPad for that, just like everyone else does. But of course, she enlarges stuff. And when she's in the operating theatre, she has several large screens instead of small ones. And she handles instruments in the operating theatre. And other people love the big screens, so they're forever turning it around so they can look at them. And she says, hey, hang on a minute, I really need that. And one instance, she even had the surgeon sort of say, oh, look, we've got to go to another thing. I'll leave you to finish up. And she said, no, I can't do stitches. And I forgot, you can't see.
1: Oh, so goodness. Yeah.
0: Yeah. And that's typical, I think, of what happens. But at the same way, I have a grandson who races go-karts. And I don't think people realise that he's got low vision, because he wrote a piece for Statewide Vision Resource Centre and he said, I know at turn four exactly when I have to brake because there's a crack in the concrete and I know that. And I know exactly where other cars are by the sound they're making and how close they are and whether they're braking or not. So he uses his hearing a fair bit and his memory. He knows every track, every corner, every turn and how long the straights are. So other things just compensate.
1: Certainly. And Sandra, I understand there's a Melbourne event coming up.
0: Yes, we're celebrating Albinism Day, not on the 13th, because too many kids have got sport, but on the 14th of June, we're meeting at the Croxton Hotel in Thornbury for lunch at 12. Just a casual event. You pay for your own meal. But then we also have our biannual conference in Adelaide on the 5th and 6th of September with a bit of a social gathering on the Friday night before. So if anyone is interested in coming to that or to finding out more about it, they can find out about it on our website, which is albinismaustralia.org.
1: Well, Sandra, thank you so much for your time today. I've been speaking to Sandra George from Albinism Fellowship of Australia all about Albinism Awareness Day and raising more awareness of albinism in Australia and around the world. Sandra, thank you so much for your time today. It was great to catch up with you and have a chat.
0: Thank you very much.
2: 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Today we are highlighting some of the great interviews Sam conducted while host of Talking Vision. Now, over to Sam for his interview with blind mum, Dina Morgan.
1: I'm here today with mum of two, Dina. Dina, thank you so much for your time today and happy Mother's Day.
3: Thank you, Sam, for having me. Pleasure.
1: Tell us about your vision and life as a blind mum.
3: Sure. Well, I have congenital glaucoma. So I was born with this condition. I did have sight through my childhood. And then in my early 20s, my vision really progressively got worse. And now in my mid 30s, I'm totally blind. So I've been using a cane for the last 15 years. And so I've only known being a mum as being blind, and I've had to negotiate that with different challenges, and it's ups and it's downs, but yeah, I wouldn't have it any other way.
1: And you're in quite a unique situation, Dina, as I understand it. You and your partner are both blind. So what's that been like for you both to be, you know, navigating that together?
3: Yeah, so my husband Thomas is also blind. I always knew I wanted to be a mum, so that was never a question of deciding whether I would have children or not due to my blindness. I knew of other parents who were blind, so I knew it was possible, and I definitely knew it wouldn't be easy, and Thomas was the same, but we really jumped straight into it just after we were married. And yeah, I've utilized a lot of resources. Like, I've been part of the Vision Australia Tallylink parent group, which was very beneficial when my daughter was 6 months. I had joined that group, found it really helpful. I also got an OT assessment done before my first daughter was born, just to talk about the house and practical challenges. And yeah, so but every phase of, you know, my children growing, it's a new phase and it exhibits with new challenges. But yeah, Thomas and I have got good open communication and we're very good at self-advocating. Yeah.
1: When you're saying, you know, you were absolutely both jumping at the opportunity to become parents and there was, you know, never a question about that, were there any worries or any concerns at all at any point about a couple of little things that were playing on your mind?
3: I think for me it was on a practical level, like, yeah, how would I change her nappy if I can't see? How am I going to change it? Or how am I going to know when she's sick? How am I going to go out and get her from A to B? I'm very pragmatic, so I think about things in terms of processes and how am I actually going to do this task? What steps do I take? So, for example, with the changing a nappy, it turned out not to be a big deal at all. Like, with that, for example, I do it like I'm painting something. So I start from the left and then go to the right. And I know that she's all clean and a lot of it's very sensory. So, you know, touching, getting your hands dirty when you don't necessarily want to. But you kind of work things out as you go. And that's what I found, just taking each little task at a time. And a thing that I found really overwhelming was getting so much advice from different midwives, friends, other family members. And sometimes getting too much advice can be very overwhelming. So, you know, I took bits and pieces, and now with my second, I was a lot more confident. For example, when feeding her with my second one, if she doesn't eat all her food, that's okay. I let her take control of her feeding a lot of the time, so I'm not having to feed her where I can't see. Again, a lot of it's touching and just navigating each situation as it arises.
1: You talked there about getting all that advice and sometimes a bit too much advice. How's that been like to navigate a few perspectives from other people who perhaps don't understand what it's like to be a blind mum, or they perhaps have a few preconceptions about people from the blind and low vision community and what they can and can't do?
3: Yeah, a lot of it was, you know, like, for example, I'll get a lot of people saying, wow, how do you do it? How do you manage? And I mean, you do manage, because when it's your own situation, you make it work for you. And sometimes I found that getting advice, it wasn't the right advice for me, because the person giving me the advice wasn't familiar with the nuances of being blind, you know, or they'd say things like, oh, well, your mum can help you. And that to me really wasn't helpful, because I don't rely on, for example, my mum. I don't rely on her for those informal supports. I mean, she does what she can, but she doesn't do any more than any other grandmother would. And I just had to filter out a lot of advice and take what worked for me. And that's what I still do now. I have to say the NDIS for our family has been really great and beneficial. We've made it work for our family unit. So even though I don't have informal support, I do have a lot of support that we've gained through the NDIS, which we're constantly working through, and it's evolving our support circle. But yeah, that's been really helpful for our family as well.
1: And what have been some of the major day-to-day challenges? Perhaps this varies between the two daughters that you have now. Have there been any differences there and sort of different things that you've had to tackle?
3: Yeah, I guess like any other family, you've got to balance your routines. So, you know, Indy gets to school on time, Heidi gets to creche, and Tom and I'm going back to work shortly, and he works as well. So, for example, Thomas does a combination of working from home and working in the office. So the days that he works from home, he'll be more hands-on in the morning routine. I have support workers that come and assist in the morning with the morning routine, getting the girls off to school and off to creche. And then I might do grocery shopping with that support worker, get some errands done. So it's a full schedule, and it takes a lot of organization and having that good open communication with Thomas as well. And like I said, we make it work for us.
1: What have been some of the most enjoyable parts? Because it is quite chaotic and, you know, It's all go, go, go for a lot of the time. But have you had a moment to just sit back and think about some really enjoyable times?
3: Yeah, well, my eldest daughter now, she's old enough where, and she has been very aware of both Thomas and I not being able to see. She's been aware really since she was very little. So her and I, we've always gone out, like now and then just her and I will go out to a cafe, grab some lunch, and then we might go to the park. She loves op shopping. And just having that time with her, it's so special. She's really sassy and she doesn't take on more responsibility because I can't see. And if she does, it's because she wants to. For example, she says that she's a great guide. She's my guide and she likes that title. She always says, I'm mum's guide, and she loves guiding me around and moving the cane. And so, yeah, it's a nice age. Even with my youngest daughter, we love bath time. Like that's our little time. She, you know, is learning to stand in the bath and turn and do a lot of sillies in the bath. But it's a really nice time and a great bond for us too.
1: What was it like having that conversation, if you did have that conversation to begin with Indy? Was there something where you sort of sat down one day and said, oh, you know, Indy, mum's blind, or, you know, mum and dad, we can't see, but, you know, this is what that means? And, you know, did that sort of explicitly happen, or was that implied, or they just picked up on that?
3: Yeah. Look, Sam, there wasn't actually one moment where we sat down and explained it as such. It really happened quite organically. I mean, it was just such a slow progression that her understanding evolved. Like, even when she was a little baby, she would point to things, for example, and we couldn't see what she was pointing at. And then she sort of learned to bring things to us. So, yeah, and just put things in our hands. And I guess she just learned, it was just her normal that both her parents couldn't see. And I guess she just took the cues that we're not going to respond to you if you're pointing. So, yeah, she kind of just weaved her way into knowing that mum and dad can't see.
1: Have there been any other kind of life hacks or things that have been picked up on that either the kids have put together, or perhaps life hacks you and Thomas have come up with over the time to make life just that little bit easier for yourselves?
3: I guess one thing is being very organized with all our clothing. I mean, we have so much clothing, and Indy now is really proud of the fact that she looks after her room. She puts her clothes away in the correct spot. She makes her bed. And I think she's learned that from me, because being a mum who's blind, there's stuff everywhere, toys are everywhere. So it's important that things have their place. Otherwise, it can get quite out of hand. And I don't want to spend all my time looking for things. So putting things where they belong is really essential. And I think even Heidi, who's only 16 months, I think they've both picked up on that and will take it on into their own lives.
1: So what sort of advice would you have for new mums who are blind or have low vision and they might have a few worries or thinking about how they're going to manage? What would you say to them?
3: I think it's important to find a network of people around you, whether it's informal supports or formal supports, because it can be quite isolating, especially if, you know, you don't have that freedom to take out your car and go for a drive or even just go for a walk. Like, it's difficult for me to just take out my daughter, my 16-month-old, for a walk by myself. But having someone I can call and say, hey, can we go for a walk or grab a coffee? Try and align yourself with good people that will be there for you. Get support from support groups such as Vision Australia's TallyLink parent groups. I found they were very helpful at the beginning, and that's all done within the comfort of your own home. Speak to the maternal health nurse, and if you need a referral to a counsellor or a psychologist, definitely take it up. It's not a bad thing to ask for help, and there are so many services out there that can help. It's just knowing where to find them.
1: I've been speaking today with Dina, mum of two daughters, who caught up with me today to chat all about her life as a mum.
2: Lastly, here is Frances with a reader recommended.
4: This book is one we've had in the library collection for a little while. It's Father Bob, the Larrikin Priest by Sue Williams. This is the life story of Father Bob Maguire, a rare behind-the-scenes look at the much-loved people's priest. The enigmatic champion of the down and out was shaped by a lonely childhood in poor circumstances, an early priesthood that collided with the upheaval of Vatican II and working with the army during the Vietnam War. This is a lively portrait of the man behind the resilient social activist and popular media performer who refuses to be defeated by enforced retirement from the parish over which he presided for nearly 40 years. Let's hear a sample of Father Bob, the Larrikin Priest by Sue Williams. It's narrated by Richard Bly.
5: The most chilling sound of young Bobby Maguire's childhood was his father's heavy footfall on the front doorstep, followed by the scratch of a fumbled key in the lock as he stumbled home from yet another drunken evening at the pub. The family would hold their breath in fear, waiting to see just what would walk in. Sometimes it would be his dad in a genial mood, animated with ale and conversation, telling jokes, singing songs, reciting passages from Shakespeare, and recounting funny anecdotes from his years spent at sea. More often, it would be a dark, smouldering stranger who didn't want to know his kids and could, with his temper on a hair trigger, explode into violence at any moment. It was their mum who was his usual target, and she regularly endured savage beatings. The four children would cower in terror as their father lashed out in an alcoholic rage, frequently leaving his wife cut, bloodied, and bruised. Even today, three quarters of a century later, Bobby's older brother Jim can still picture the handprints of blood left smeared on the walls as she struggled to get away from him and out of the sight of the children. At other times, their eldest sibling, Eileen, found herself on the wrong side of his fists, but Bobby, the baby of the family, has few memories of any of that. "I think I probably just blocked it out," he says now, "but I do remember the only time my father communicated with me. He'd been away, and when he came home, he beat me with his belt. He was always a bad drunk, and that's the only time I can ever remember him taking any notice of me."
4: And that was a sample of Father Bob by Sue Williams. If you would like to borrow that book, if you would like to join the library and find out about other wonderful books they have, you can always call 1300 654 656. That's 1300 654 656. Or you can email the library at library@visionaustralia.org. 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

0: On Vision Australia Radio, welcome to selected readings from The Australian and The Australian Financial Review for Friday the 31st of July. I'm Dorothy Fletcher and reading with me today is Kay Thomas. We are coming to you live from our Adelaide studios across the Vision Australia Radio Network. Today's program includes items on the PM's Senior Moment, Luke Gosling charged, and US submarines. We start our page one articles with a piece entitled PM's Big Seniors Moment. This is an exclusive from Greg Brown, the chief political correspondent, and it starts on page one and continues on page four, and because of its length, we'll be reading it in two parts. Anthony Albanese is facing a fierce rebellion from state governments over his plan to abolish higher private health insurance rebates for over 65s, as new polling shows nearly 40% of seniors in outer suburban and regional electorates are more likely to drop their cover under federal Labor's policy. The health ministers of New South Wales, Queensland and Tasmania told The Australian the deeply concerning decision to scrap the higher rebate for over 65s would put further pressure on their strained public hospital systems in an escalation of national cabinet tensions. The warning shot from the states came as major research commissioned by Private Healthcare Australia poured doubt on the government's projection that only 44,000 people would dump their cover, revealed nearly 60% of Labor voters believe pensioners should be exempt, and showed that the intergenerational equity justification had fallen flat among young voters. And a document obtained by The Australian shows the Federal Health Department predicted cutting the rebate for over 65s would have a detrimental impact on low-income pensioners and revealed there had been no consultation before the announcement. The Private Health Cameos document, obtained through a Freedom of Information request from the Coalition, forecasts the policy's impact on fictional characters before Health Minister Mark Butler adopted it. In one case, a Geelong-based retiree in her late 70s with an income of about $30,000 would drop private health insurance. The retiree, dubbed Heather, needed a hip replacement and decided to rely on the public health system. Heather realises that, in addition to struggling with the additional cost of her premium, she cannot afford the out-of-pocket costs of having her hip replacement in the private system, says the document by the Department of Health, Disability and Ageing. In another fictional case study produced by the department, a Launceston couple on a $47,000 pension chose to re-evaluate Gold Health cover that they had held for most of their lives. The couple, Barbara and Joe, were slugged an extra $298 under the policy and had to make budget sacrifices to keep their insurance. In order to pay for the increased private health insurance on top of increasing cost of living, they have had to cut back with other expenses, the document says. The document also says the department has not consulted on the specific proposed changes to the rebate due to the sensitivities involved. Opposition health spokeswoman Anne Rustin said the document showed the government officials wrote out in black and white that pensioners would be seriously impacted under the policy, when Mark Butler's own department is writing scenarios that show pensioners will be forced to give up or go without. That's not a fringe scenario. It's the government's own evidence of this policy in action, Senator Rustin said.
1: New South Wales Health Minister Ryan Park said scenarios outlined by the federal department were concerning and would increase pressure on public hospitals. The public health system in New South Wales is already under a lot of

0: pressure, with older people stranded in our hospitals and unable to leave because they cannot access a Commonwealth Government aged care place, Mr. Park said. That's not fair on them, and they deserve better. These new projections are very concerning and show the Commonwealth Government is just adding to this pressure by sending even more people into our public hospitals. Queensland Health Minister Tim Nicholls said the entirely unforeseen policy decision by the Albanese government would increase demand for health, for public health care, and was not raised during negotiations on the recent hospital funding deal. To add insult to injury, during the negotiations, the Prime Minister asked states to reduce growth in hospital activity to reduce costs, Mr. Nicholls said. In a system where 80% of hospital activity is unplanned care in the emergency department, the Prime Minister wants us to shut the doors, and yet he is giving older Australians nowhere else to go. Tasmanian Health Minister Bridget Archer said she had written to Mr. Butler, asking him to reconsider the deeply concerning policy. She said it was yet another cost shift from the Commonwealth to the states. Tasmania has the fastest ageing population in the country, and any increase in premiums will mean many older Tasmanians will be forced to downgrade or leave private health insurance altogether, forcing them into the Tasmanian public health system, she said. This will drive increased demand and longer hospital stays and escalate pressures on public hospitals, particularly in emergency departments and elective surgery waitlists. The government's policy change, projected to raise $3 billion over 4 years, would remove higher rebates for over 65s, which were introduced by the Howard government. Under the existing system, families on the basic tier earning less than $202,000 a year or singles earning less than $101,000 will receive a 24% rebate if they are aged under 65, 28% if they are aged 65 to 69, and 32% for those over 70. In Tier 2, singles earning $118,000 to $158,000 or families on $236,000 to $316,000 receive an 8% rebate, rising to 12% for 65 to 69-year-olds and 16% for those over 70. Those earning more receive no rebate. Mr. Butler said, giving different support based on age was not fair between generations and not the best way to spend precious taxpayers' dollars on behalf of older Australians when we need to do so much heavy lifting in our aged care. Older Australians will still receive a rebate of between 8% to 24%, depending on income, the same as everyone else, he said. Mr. Butler said all revenue raised from the reform would be redirected into the aged care system, including 5,000 more beds a year and a change to the support at home program to ensure personal services such as assisted showering are covered. He said the health department predicted a very small number of people, 44,000 or 0.4% of the insured population, would dump their coverage because of the policy change. But a Redbridge poll commissioned by Private Healthcare Australia showed 15% of over 65s would be much more likely and 24% somewhat more likely to dump their coverage under the policy. The polling shows voters with a household income of less than $1,000 a week would be the most likely to consider dropping insurance. The poll of more than 1,500 respondents also shows support for pensioners being exempt from the policy was 33 percentage points higher than opposition to it. While the margin was 44 points among Labor voters, but in a sign that the political debate has a long way to go on the issue, 67% of voters were unaware of the policy change until they were told about it by the pollsters. Separate qualitative researches by Redbridge showed the intergenerational fairness argument to justify the policy change collapses on contact with voters of every age cohort tested. in the Gen Z group, it does worse than collapse. It actually offends. In language of justice and division, that is the most dangerous form of rejection a Labour government can attract from younger voters, the Redbridge analysis said. However, the quantitative polling did show support for the policy among 18 to 34-year-olds was 23 percentage points higher than opposition to it, while the margin among Labour voters was 14 percentage points. Private Healthcare Australia Chief Executive Rachel David said the polling showed the government had significantly underestimated the number of people who would exit the private health insurance programme. And that article can be found on pages 1 and 4. PM faces his big seniors moment.
1: Our next piece also comes from pages 1 and 4. It's written by Jack Quayle, Liam Mendes and Noah Yim. The heading, Respect, Gratitude, Good Fortune and a Dose of Alleged ALP Biffo on the side. Anthony Albanese is refusing to stand down his special envoy for Defence and Veterans Affairs, Luke Gosling, after the Darwin Labor MP was charged with two separate counts of assault against the King's representative in the Northern Territory. Mr. Gosling becomes the second senior MP in as many months to face serious assault allegations without any sanction from the Prime Minister, after Assistant Climate Change Minister Josh Wilson was handed a 5-match suspension for punching an opponent in the head during a suburban soccer game in June. Mr. Albanese's leniency comes just days after he boasted he had never yelled at his dog Toto while lashing One Nation MP Barnaby Joyce for yelling at his own dog in an ABC interview attempting to contrast the outburst with standards within Labor. N.R. Gosling, the MP for Solomon, who was first elected to Parliament in 2016, was arrested at his home by Northern Territory Police on Thursday morning following the alleged assault of NT Administrator David Connolly at a Thai cultural festival in Darwin on July 18. Subsequently taken to the Palmerston Police Station, Mr. Gosling was later released on bail and is due to appear before Darwin Local Court on September 1 to face charges he vehemently denies. Under the Northern Territory Criminal Code, anyone found guilty of assaulting an administrator while he is discharging his duties can face up to 14 years in prison. Police had attempted to contact Mr. Gosling for at least a week, and on Wednesday were told he was unavailable when they contacted his office, prompting officers to arrest him at his home the following day, The Australian understands. The two separate charges relate to two separate alleged incidents that occurred at different times during the event, which Mr. Gosling described in a post to Instagram as a beautiful Thai tradition that symbolises respect, gratitude and good fortune. Breaking the silence after initially refusing to answer questions from reporters when he exited the Palmerston Police Station just before midday on Thursday, Mr. Gosling took to social media to downplay the incident, saying it was a strange morning to say the least. I've got a job to do and I'll be working hard as always to serve the people of Darwin and Palmerston, he wrote in a post to Facebook. Mr. Gosling thanked his supporters who had reached out to him and his office with messages of support for him and his family. Anyway, we're all cracking on with it. I'll stay focused on doing my job and building a stronger territory and better nation for all of us, he said. Seizing on the arrest, coalition figures demanded Mr. Albanese stand Mr. Gosling aside from his duties as Special Envoy for Defence, Veterans Affairs and Northern Australia, which he was appointed to in 2024. Opposition Defence spokesman James Patterson called on Mr. Albanese to act today and stand down Mr. Gosling with immediate effect. I'm now reading from page 4. The allegations facing Special Envoy for Defence and Veterans Luke Gosling are incredibly serious, he said. While everyone is entitled to the presumption of innocence, an arrest for assault requires him to immediately stand down from his duties. That sentiment was similarly voiced by Liberal frontbencher and NT Senator Jacinta Namatjira-Price. Given the seriousness of the allegations, the Prime Minister should stand Mr Gosling aside from his special envoy responsibilities while the matter is investigated, she said. Despite their calls, Mr Albanese refused to comment on Mr Gosling's arrest, with a spokesman stating, "There is a legal process underway. It would be inappropriate to comment further." Speaking outside the Palmerston Police Station, Mr Gosling's barrister, Marty Ost SC, warned that the case already risked becoming politicised. "There's a real concern that there's a degree of politicisation in relation to how this matter's being handled already," he told reporters, declaring the charges were completely and utterly denied by his client. A former president of the NT Cattlemen's Association, Mr Connolly's appointment as NT administrator in February was mired in controversy and ultimately boycotted by the territory's Labor opposition. It criticised his selection by NT Chief Minister Leah Vinacario following a 2023 incident in which he shoved an anti-fracking activist, as well as past social media posts deemed racist by local Indigenous groups. Under Section 44 of the Constitution, an MP can be disqualified by Parliament if convicted for an offence punishable by 1 year's imprisonment. In such an event, a by-election could be triggered in the seat of Solomon, which Labor holds on a tight margin of just 1.3%. Mr Gosling is one of the few Labor MPs who suffered significant swings against him at the 2025 federal poll. That is, despite public statements, he had been promised a promotion to the outer ministry by Mr Albanese, an appointment that ultimately failed to materialise. In the Parliament's 125-year history, only a handful of MPs have been charged with offences. Prior to allegations levelled at Mr Gosling, Labor-turned-independent Mr Craig Thompson was the last sitting MP to be charged in 2013 on fraud and theft-related offences. And that piece came from pages 1 and 4. Respect, gratitude, good fortune, and a dose of alleged ALP biffo on the side.
0: The next article comes from pages 1 and 2. It will rather lengthy again, so it will be read in two parts. US eviction notice, live fire at minister. The Albanese government faces calls to urgently clarify arrangements for US submarine rotations at HMAS Stirling after Defence Industry Minister Pat Conroy said the current plans would expire after 5 years. Coalition Defence spokesman James Patterson said Mr Conroy had effectively served an eviction notice to the US Navy amid a debate over whether Virginia-class submarines carrying nuclear weapons would be allowed to rotate through HMAS Stirling from the early 2030s. Mr Conroy said the rotational arrangements were scheduled to start fading away once Australia had received its own Virginia-class boats. He told the Australian in Washington that plans for submarine rotational force west were scheduled to last only 5 years, from 2027, and any extension beyond 2032 would be a decision for a future government. Mr Conroy, who stopped short of saying whether SRF West represented a permanent shift in American force posture within the Indo-Pacific, arguing this would hinge on the mutual agreement of two governments. However, he insisted the US would retain a submarine presence at HMAS Stirling into the future, perhaps under a new model or set of arrangements to be negotiated at a future point. The five-year timeline has surprised some of the closest observers of AUKUS, but pointing to a bar graph in one of the initial documents released when AUKUS was announced, Mr. Conroy said it showed submarine rotational force west started as early as 2027 and then fading away as we get sovereign ready. "So that's been out in the open," he said. "So I find it a bit surreal, people thinking this is now when it's not particularly, because the concept of SRF West is about us getting ready and sovereign ready." Now continue on page 2. Ultimately, it'll be a decision for government in the future. There will almost definitely be a US and UK Navy presence at HMAS Stirling, even if it's not SRF West in the future. So people are getting bogged down with nomenclature. Mr. Conroy argued that the primary purpose of the SRF West arrangement was to train Australian personnel and help them manage the transition to operating their own nuclear submarine fleet from the early 2030s. During this time in Washington, Mr. Conroy met Deputy National Security Advisor Andy Baker, the Secretaries of the US Air Force, Army and Navy, Undersecretary of Defense for Acquisition and Sustainment, Michael Duffy, and several leading members of the US Congress. Speaking on the ABC 7:30 on Wednesday, Mr. Conroy said the current plan for Submarine Rotation Force West is that it's a 5-year commitment beginning in 2027, and that when we're sovereign ready and receive our own Virginias, Submarine Rotation Force West is due to end. So this is a 5-year commitment, and that's what it's been since we announced it early in 2023. Senator Patterson told The Australian it was frankly bizarre that Pat Conroy used an interview with ABC 7:30 to serve an eviction notice to the US Navy from HMAS Stirling before they have even arrived. It's even weirder. He's now back walking these comments, for the sake of the alliance and the deterrence posture. His boss, Defence Minister Richard Marles, should urgently clarify, are US submarines welcome in Western Australia beyond 2032 or not? Mr. Conroy expanded on his remarks on 7:30 in an interview with The Australian, arguing that a future Australian government would opt to extend or modify the arrangements under which US and UK submarines rotate through HMAS Stirling from 2027. However, he was limited on the question of whether the SRF West arrangements would open the door to US Virginia-class submarines carrying nuclear weapons being rotated through Western Australia from the early 2030s. Selected US Virginia-class submarines are expected to begin carrying nuclear-armed sea-launched cruise missiles from the early 2030s under current Paragon plans, a point recently highlighted by former Defence Home Minister Affairs Secretary Mike Pezzullo. Mr. Conroy said the public position of the US was that they neither confirm nor deny whether individual platforms are carrying nuclear weapons. He said the US understood Australia was a signatory to the Treaty of Rarotonga that established a nuclear weapon-free zone in the South Pacific and prevents nuclear weapons from being stationed in Australia. The United States understand that's our commitment, he said. Their position about neither confirming nor denying publicly can operate with respect for the Treaty of Rarotonga.
1: Mr. Pezzullo had warned that Australia may have to choose between radically modifying its nuclear-free zone posture to continue to host the American submarine rotation force. He told The Australian he understood the sensitivity that the minister and the government more generally might have about US Virginia-class submarines deploying to HMAS Stirling beyond 2032, particularly if those submarines are potentially equipped with nuclear missiles. But he also suggested the Pentagon could be caught off guard by Mr. Conroy's statement that US and UK submarine rotations through HMAS Stirling would end after 5 years. From the United States' perspective, they would be surprised at how definitive the minister was, Mr. Pezzullo said. He suggested the US had already implemented contingency plans to ensure the arrangements with Australia could be translated into a lasting strategic advantage for Washington. I suspect that the Americans are already anticipating Australian squeamishness, which is why in early June they announced the establishment of Submarine Squadron 3, which is their nomenclature, their term for this force, whereas we Australians tend to think of it as SRF West, emphasising that the Americans are somehow doing us a favour by sparing four scarce Virginia-class submarines just to train our sailors, which is delusional. As I have long argued, Australia needs to be much more mature about ANZUS. In order to maximise its deterrent effect, it needs to be turned into a true war-fighting alliance, as in NATO, with clear roles and responsibilities delineated as to how we would fight together in a major war. In June, Rear Admiral Chris Kavanagh, commander of the US Pacific Fleet Submarine Force, re-established Submarine Squadron 3, which had previously operated out of Pearl Harbor, Hawaii, and was decommissioned in February 2012. It will now operate from HMAS Stirling, and its personnel will integrate with their Australian counterparts to lay the groundwork for maintenance, logistics, and operational support for the rotational US and UK submarines. Adding an additional forward-positioned submarine squadron into the Indo-Pacific enhances our presence, agility, and responsiveness across a range of operations, Rear Admiral Kavanagh said. CSS 3 enables our submarines and crews to respond rapidly in support of the US Joint Force mission of regional deterrence. Mr. Conroy told the Australian the US and the UK were fully aware that the arrangements for SRF West lasted only 5 years. They understand it, he said. It's by mutual agreement. This is all governed by the force posture agreement we've got with the US government, and underneath that sits arrangements for the various force postures, the Marine Force in Darwin and this. Mr. Conroy did not outline what a new model might look like, but stressed that it would be very likely an ongoing US Navy presence would be retained. It may not be called SRF West, he said. That piece from pages 1 and 2 was headed US Eviction Notice, Live Fire at Minister.
0: This article now from page 2. Telegram vowed to fight e-safety on terror vids. Online messaging app Telegram has pledged to fight Australia's online safety regulator in the federal court after it launched legal action alleging the platform had failed to promptly remove pro-terror material, including footage of the 2019 Christchurch mosque shooting. E-Safety Commissioner Julia Inman Grant announced civil proceedings after a year-long investigation into whether the Dubai-based company breached local laws requiring digital platforms to detect, deter and disrupt proliferation and unlawful content. Under the Online Safety Act, Telegram faces maximum penalties of up to $54.6 million a breach. In a statement of claim filed in the federal court, the E-Safety Commissioner accused Telegram of failing to detect and remove publicly available pro-terror material and failing to mitigate future risks by shutting down connected accounts, channels and groups. Specifically, the regulator alleges that Telegram left footage of Islamic State executions online for 3 weeks after it was flagged by Australian users. The platform is also accused of failing to detect live-streamed footage of the 2019 Christchurch massacre and the 2022 Buffalo mass shooting in New York. In both cases, the regulator alleges the footage remained accessible on the platform for 3 months before being removed. In Sydney, Ms. Inman Grant said the proliferation of extreme violence and pro-terror material risks normalising extremist content and facilitating radicalisation. It is more important than ever that digital platforms meet their obligations to protect the Australian community, she said. Invoking December's Bondi terrorist attack, the Anti-Semitism Royal Commission and ACO's assessment that Australia's terrorism threat level remains probable. No platform is above the law. Telegram swiftly rejected the accusations and vowed to challenge them in the federal court, citing the company's anti-terrorism effects. Telegram spokesman Rimi Vaughan said its efforts to fight against terrorism were well documented. Ms. Inman Grant said the regulator had first issued transparency notices requesting information from Telegram in March 2024, which had been met with 5 very difficult months of non-responsiveness. While cooperation improved after French authorities arrested Telegram founder and chief executive Pavel Durov in August 2024 over allegations the app failed to curb child abuse and terrorism, Ms. Imran Grant accused the company of practicing judicial arbitrage by exploiting discrepancies between legal jurisdictions. Communications Minister Annika Wells welcomed the regulator's decision to launch legal action, saying the government had no tolerance for big tech failing to prevent, detect and remove terror material from services. Telegram needs to explain to Australian users and the federal court why it has allegedly not complied with Australian laws. And that article has had to be slightly changed. And it will be found on page 2, Telegram vow to fight e-safety on Terabits.
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1: 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It's time now for today's weather, and we'll begin with Perth. 22 today with a late shower. For Adelaide, cloudy and 15. Melbourne, partly cloudy and 13. Hobart, slightly warmer, partly cloudy and 15. Canberra, morning frost and sunny, 15. Sydney, sunny and 18. Brisbane, with a shower and 22. Alice Springs, sunny and 19. Cairns, mostly sunny and 27. Darwin, mostly sunny, 32, and Broome, sunny and 31. Our next piece is headed, Gap Grows as Labor is Losing Direction. This can be found on pages 1 and 5. It's an exclusive from Paige Taylor, the Indigenous Affairs correspondent. Liberal Yes campaigner Julian Lisa has criticised Anthony Albanese for losing direction on Indigenous policy post-Voice, as he reveals the Coalition wants private schools to educate many more of the nation's most disadvantaged Aboriginal children. The Coalition spokesman for Indigenous Affairs said the opposition endorsed sending more remote teens to city boarding schools under schemes like the one Noel Pearson established on Cape York, in a bid to improve education outcomes. Labor's record on tackling Indigenous disadvantage in the aftermath of the failed Voice referendum is under attack from across the political spectrum ahead of Garma, the nation's biggest festival of Aboriginal culture and policy ideas, in northwest Arnhem Land on Friday. Voice architect Megan Davis accused the Labor government of listening exclusively to Aboriginal organisations that rely on it for funding, writing in The Australian on Friday that Indigenous affairs was now at the margins of the nation's mind, and attacking the struggling Closing the Gap Agreement as old failed ways of governing dressed up as something new. A day after the Productivity Commission published a Closing the Gap update showing rates of incarceration and suicide and the number of Indigenous children in out-of-home care were all climbing, Professor Davis said, "The Prime Minister is on annual leave, but to be honest, I would not have attended GAMA if I was the leader of the nation facing that report." The fresh criticism comes as Australia's new National Commissioner for Aboriginal and Torres Strait Islander Children and Young People, Sue Ann Hunter, said states and territories were not adhering to their commitments under Closing the Gap, and this would not be tolerated in a government agreement outside of Indigenous affairs. If this was any other national agreement that was going backwards, someone would lose their job, she said. Mr. Lisa will on Friday unveil principles of the Coalition's Indigenous Affairs policy, beginning with a pivot towards philanthropy and the private sector to help educate remote and disadvantaged Aboriginal children. He sees the successful Dupuma Barker School in Arnhem Land, a partnership between the local Yothuyindi Foundation and Sydney school Barker College, as an example that can and should be adopted more widely. Reasons to offer incentives for philanthropic organisations to work with government and for independent schools to educate more Indigenous children are in the data, Mr. Lisa said. Retention rates among Indigenous students and government schools have been falling, but in the private schools, the trend is reversed. I'm now reading from page 5. Far from dropping, the year 7 to 12 retention rates last year for Indigenous children in non-government schools across Australia reached an all-time high, with a retention rate of 91.4% across the country, Mr. Lisa will say in his GAMA speech. Put in context, that is higher than the retention rate for non-Indigenous children in non-government schools, which was 90.2%, and much higher than the retention rate for non-Indigenous students in government schools, which was 77.6%. Mr. Lisa is supportive of a Cape York model of partial high school scholarships established by Mr. Pearson, in which Indigenous students go to primary school in their remote home communities but attend an independent high school as a boarding student. The scheme works by offering parents the ability to save for their child's high school education using an app and weekly deductions from their bank accounts. While many Cape York parents cannot afford to pay boarding fees in full, even after years of determined savings, the scheme then tops up their contributions. Mr. Lisa will say at GAMA that he has listened to educators in remote and troubled communities about the good work being done by the faith sector and the private sector to give Aboriginal children a good education. "I would like to find ways to roll out these success stories across the board," he said, "because the first pillar of my approach to the Indigenous Australian portfolio is transformation through school education." After the Closing the Gap report showed just 3 of 19 targets for improving outcomes for Indigenous people were on track to be met, Mr. Lisa said Australia must be more ambitious about its own people. "After all, if leaders don't see a big future for our children, how can we build it for them? If leaders don't give them a target, what will they aim for? In the post-voice world, we need a way forward that is defined by greater autonomy and flexibility in our approach to Indigenous policy." Professor Davis, a constitutional lawyer, said Australia was no closer to closing the gap than it was almost two decades ago. "Today, under Closing the Gap arrangements, the government's voice is exclusively the incorporated entities contracted and funded by governments across the Federation to deliver Closing the Gap services," she said. "These entities can hardly speak truth to power, It's called Biting the Hand That Feeds You. The voice was not to be, and the disingenuous cries of audit, audit, audit faded into the distance, returning Indigenous affairs to the status quo at the margins of the nation's mind. That piece came from page 1 and 5, and the heading, Labour Losing Direction.
0: Now the next article can be found on pages 1 and 6. It's rather lengthy, so it will be read in two parts. Carroll urged to pay down debt with rail loop billions. New Victorian Premier Ben Carroll has been urged to use more than $20 billion in savings from cancelling or overhauling the controversial suburban rail loop to reduce the state's ballooning debt, as the resignations of two senior Jacinta Allan loyalists gave him an opportunity to reset the government's agenda. The call from economists comes as Mr. Carroll prepares to unveil a cabinet reshuffle, including the appointment of a new treasurer after the departures of senior ministers Lily D'Ambrosio and Harriet Shing on Thursday. Mr. Carroll has also moved quickly to install a new chief of staff, former Steve Brack's advisor Julie Ligeti, as he reshapes his leadership team, 2 days after challenging Miss Allan and being elected premier. A Parliamentary Budget Office analysis commissioned by Libertarian MP David Limbrek found scrapping the $34.5 billion first stage of the suburban rail loop, known as SRL East, would generate net savings of $21.06 billion over the next decade. While Victoria would incur more than $1.8 billion in contract termination costs, the state's budget position would still improve by $5.48 billion by 2930. Now continue on page 6. The modelling is based on the projected official $34.5 billion cost estimate, which has been revised since 2020 despite years of high inflation and escalating construction costs. Economists said the true cost of the project was likely to be substantially higher, suggesting the savings from cancelling or significantly scaling back could exceed current estimates. This underscored the need for Mr. Carroll to establish the project's full cost before deciding whether to pause, scrap or overhaul the project. Tunnelling has already started on the 26-kilometre line between Cheltenham and Box Hill in Melbourne's eastern suburbs. Independent economist Saul Eslake said Mr. Carroll needed to establish the updated cost estimate and reassess the business case, which had overly optimistic forecasts on population growth and assumed SRL East and SRL North were being built at once. Provided the Victorian government can come to a mutually acceptable settlement with contractors and move on, then that's probably a good thing to do, Mr. Eslake said. He said he hoped the Carroll government would use any savings to pay back Victoria's debt faster, currently approaching $199.3 billion by 2930. But there was a case to put some of it into the long mothballed Melbourne Airport rail project, which Mr. Carroll hasn't ruled out. Ultimately, a key test will be whether Carroll can persuade all of his colleagues to go along with what appears to be a different outlook from his two predecessors. I think his cabinet would be crazy not to go along with him, he said. They would be inviting the public to vote for a different government. Economist Stephen Anthony said Mr. Carroll needed to know the full net policy cost of the project in 2026 dollars and be careful not to honour existing contracts willy-nilly if contracts had been awarded through illegality or corruption. The original SRL East policy costing was for a total spend of $34.5 billion estimated in 2019 dollars, Mr. Anthony said. This is equivalent to somewhere between $44 billion and $5 billion in 2026 dollars. Further, the original estimate could not have included the full cost of subterranean tunnelling and environmental remediation, which were unknown pre-feasibility studies. Then there are costs like so-called voluntary acquisitions and stakeholder inducements along the now much expanded project footprint that were not known back in 2019 but are now. They are likely to add another $10 billion to $15 billion to the project in 2026 dollars.
1: State Opposition Transport Infrastructure spokesperson Evan Mulholland said absolute confusion reigned over the project's future. It was just in 2024 when Ben Carroll stood next to the then Premier, Jacinta Allen, and said he supported this project because it was a good investment, because they'd won two elections on it, Mr. Mulholland said. Mr. Carroll will receive a briefing on SRL East from the Department of Treasury and Finance in coming days in a bid to find out its true cost and develop options on reviewing the project. He is also said to be deeply concerned about the secret package of works to connect the new SRL stations to existing transport hubs, which has been kept in the dark from ministers, and how much that increases the cost of the project. If the project were cancelled, Mr. Carroll would need to convince Anthony Albanese to unlock the $6 billion it had committed towards the project. Mr. Carroll said he did not discuss SRL East with the Prime Minister when they spoke on Wednesday, but he refused to explicitly back in the $34.5 billion project. What I can say is that every dollar of my government will be invested where it delivers the greatest value for Victorians, and it will be invested responsibly, transparently and respectfully, Mr. Carroll said. The Premier also said on Thursday he still planned to legislate the right to work from home 2 days a week, but was open to sensible changes. It's understood a carve-out for small businesses is being considered. Mr. Carroll will settle on his cabinet over the weekend before ministers are sworn in on Monday morning ahead of their first meeting under the new regime. It's expected Jacqueline Symes will be moved out of Treasury, with Industry Minister Colin Brooks speculated as likely alternative, along with Deputy Premier Gabriel Williams and Police Minister Anthony Carbines. The resignation of Ms. Shing and Ms. D'Ambrosio, along with Miss Allen, open up three more cabinet positions in the left faction. It's understood Tim Richardson will enter cabinet, while MPs Sonia Terpstra, Sheena Watt, Josh Bull and Ryan Batchelor have been mentioned as potential candidates for promotion. It is also unclear whether more Allen loyalists will quit. Mr. Carroll thanked long-time cabinet colleagues Ms. Shing and Ms. D'Ambrosio for their service, saying they have brought compassion, determination and a strong sense of purpose to their roles. Ms. Shing said it had been an incredible honour to serve as a member for Eastern Victoria since 2014 and as a minister for the past 4 years. Ms. D'Ambrosio, who was responsible for the Andrews and Allen government's renewable energy transition, said her public service shows all girls what is possible for them, no matter their faith, what they look like, or the way they speak. And that piece came from pages 1 and 6, and it was headed, Carroll Urged to Lower Debt with Rail Loop Billions.
0: And another article from page 6. Less sugar as a baby will lower risk of dementia. A study has linked lower sugar intake for babies before they turn 2 with a reduced dementia risk in later life. Researchers used data from 65,000 people to assess the impact of World War II's sugar rationing on Britons born in the 1940s and 50s. They found people born during sugar rationing cut their risk of adult dementia by a fifth compared with those born after rationing ended. Reduced sugar intake not only cut their risk of dementia overall, but also delayed the onset of dementia for those who did eventually suffer it by an average of 2.6 years. The benefits were enjoyed by babies taking in less sugar, as well as those exposed to less sugar while their mothers were pregnant, the study found. The findings of the study, published in the journal Neurology, could shed light on how sugar affects metabolic processes or how babies absorb nutrients. Previous research on the same birth cohort found they were less likely to suffer heart failure and strokes than those born after rationing ended. Jizhen Zhang, the study author from the Hong Kong University of Science and Technology in Guangzhou, China, said, "Our findings suggest limiting sugar during the earliest stages of life may have lasting benefits for brain health. These results highlight the potential importance of early life nutrition in reducing the risk of dementia decades later." Wartime food rationing began in Britain in January 1940, when bacon, butter and sugar were restricted. By the end of the war, the ration for sugar was 227 grams a person a week. In all, sugar rationing lasted 13 plus years. Researchers used medical records to determine which people in the study were diagnosed with dementia between the ages of 55 and 70. Of 15,025 who experienced sugar rationing before birth and during their first year of life, 388 developed dementia. Some 15,256 people experienced sugar rationing from before birth until the age of two, and just 456 of them went on to develop dementia. Of the 23,774 born after sugar rationing, 504 developed the devastating disease. And that article comes from The Times. Less sugar as a baby will lower risk of dementia, and can be found on page 6.
1: A piece from the Commonwealth Games now from page 3, and this is from Will Swanton at Glasgow. Son of a gun proves he's a chip off the champion block. Lane 1 is for the afterthoughts and also rans, the rogues and roughies, for the blokes making up the numbers. The unlikeliest and tardiest qualifiers are in the outside alleys. Lane 1 is the slow lane, but every now and then you get a thief in the night. You're on your own out there, unsure what the favourites are doing in the middle of the pool. Kai Taylor decided on the kamikaze approach of going out fast and trying to hang on in the final of the 200 metres freestyle at the Glasgow Commonwealth Games. The gutsy, gung-ho and slightly madcap approach rarely works. Yet Taylor is part of a special breed, like mother like son, says his coach, Dean Boxall. Success runs and swims in the family. Lane 1 is closest to the largest bank of spectator seats at Tollcross International Swimming Centre, and Taylor is swimming near his mother, Hayley Lewis, the lion-hearted competitor who won at the same distance at the 1990 Auckland Games. Perhaps he's close enough for Mum to give him a push. Right before the starter's gun, Boxall raises an arm before pointing down the pool. The instruction is obvious. Go hard, mate, or go home. Taylor makes such a sizzling start, he's under world record place. The gap narrows. In a breathless, lung-busting finish, the 22-year-old hangs on to win. He raises the roof of the joint. Mum is going so bonkers she may take a running leap and join him in the pool. Honestly, I don't think it's sunk in yet. I'm over the moon, Taylor says. Growing up, I was still trying to make a name for myself. I was always super proud to be the son of Hayley Lewis, and I still am. Now I'm just super stoked to be making a name for myself. Mum knows how cutthroat the sport is and how devastating it can be. The highs are super high and the lows super low. When she sees me just achieve my dreams and have a smile on my face, that just makes her extremely happy. It's the performance of the week in the all-conquering Australian team, the discovery of a fresh and bold new talent. He's touched the wall in 1 minute 45.22 seconds to ambush England's James Guy and Welshman Matt Richards. They share the silver medal and identically bemused expressions. They finish together, glare at the scoreboard and look straight over to Taylor. He won from lane one? Lewis was 15-year-old phenomenon when she won 5 golds and a bronze at the 1990 Auckland Games. She's just so happy for me, Taylor says of his 52-year-old mother. She sees all the sacrifices I put in, all the hard work. To see me finally achieve exactly like her, she's just so proud of me and couldn't be happier. I've never felt any pressure because of the name. Mum and Dad have always just said to me, do whatever makes you happy. I never felt any pressure from them, and it's always just been full support and full love. Upset triumphs from the outside lanes makes everyone happy. The bravery to have a crack, the heart to pull it off, is true grit. Kieran Perkins' most famous Olympic triumph was from lane 8 at Atlanta in 1996. Taylor's triumph helps lift Australia to an all-time high of 35 golds. In all honesty, I backed myself, Taylor says. If you've got a lane, you've got a chance. You've got to go into every race believing you can win. I think I crept under the radar. It's extremely hard for people to see you out there. That was obviously the tactic going into it. That's just what you've got to do when you're in those outside lanes. Just go for it. And that piece came from page 3. Son of a gun proves he's a chip off the championship block.
0: The next article comes from page 3 as well. Filmmaker apologises to Reinhardt, not ABC. This is James Madden. 18 days after the ABC aired a video that depicted the imaginary rape and torture of businesswoman Gina Reinhardt, the amateur filmmaker behind the alleged satirical work has apologised to anyone I've offended. In her short film that screened on the ABC's Race Around the World programme on July the 12th, Kate McGuinness acted out a doomsday scenario in which the mining millionaire could be violently assaulted. Because when the revolution comes, will you hide under your bed or will you know exactly how to shove a stick, these are her words, right up Gina Reinhardt's butthole, stirring it round, mixing her guts up nice and smooth, making her into one big sausage roll to make something out of nothing, McGuinness said in the video. The ABC's decision to air the video caused a furor, with MPs from both sides of the political aisle, as well as senior business figures, expressing disgust at the offensive material aimed at Mrs. Reinhardt. Amid calls for the national broadcaster to remove the film from its digital platforms. On Thursday, the ABC published an apology from McGuinness on its website. It read, "The sense of humour featured in each of my films on the Race Around the World programme is farcical," McGuinness said. "In no way was it my intention to promote violence. My writing is cartoonish and always satirical. Unfortunately, jokes do not land with everyone. Its purpose was never to be taken literally. I apologise to anyone I've offended." That was what she wrote. The ABC itself has refused to issue an apology to Mrs. Reinhardt. The ABC's independent ombudsman is reviewing audience complaints in relation to the programme, and specifically the McGuinness short film. The ABC won't be commenting further while the review is in progress, an ABC spokesman said. Last weekend, a spokesperson for Reinhardt-owned Hancock Prospecting said that ABC owed the businesswoman a public apology and queried how the video made it to air in the first place. "This appalling material, presented by the taxpayer-funded ABC as entertainment, illustrated and graphically described Mrs. Reinhardt being sodomised and tortured in a manner that would kill her," the spokesman said. "It is nothing short of disgusting that the ABC would encourage and normalise violence and murder by broadcasting, publishing and continuing to distribute this content. This was not an unscripted live comment. It passed through production, editorial and broadcast processes. If the ABC believes it can hide behind the false shield of satire to glorify sexualized and political violence and murder, it has completely lost sight of its editorial responsibilities. Surely this is outside its character. A public apology would be the minimum appropriate response, but more importantly, a light must be shone on who let this go to air in prime time and action should be taken. As of Thursday night, the offending short film could still be viewed on the ABC's digital platforms." And that article can be found on page 3. Filmmaker apologises to Reinhardt, not ABC.
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2: Thank you for joining us in our Adelaide studios as we bring you readings from the Australian and the Australian Financial Review for today, Friday the 31st of July, across the Vision Australia Radio Network. A few pieces now from the Australian Financial Review, and we start with two pages from page one. The first one, Barrenjoey talent raid leaves Jardine shell-shocked. This is from Joanne Tran. It was a tale of two investment banks told over two very different days in the same week. Hundreds of bankers, fund managers and executives packed the establishment bar deep in Sydney's financial district on Wednesday to celebrate Barrenjoey Capital Partners' merger with Magellan Financial Vuve Clicquot in hand to toast a new $45 billion investment giant. A day earlier, a delegation from Jardine, led by Executive Chairman Aidan Allen and Co-Chief Executive Sarah Rennie, left Sydney for Auckland, headed for an emergency town hall meeting to reassure staff in New Zealand after an extraordinary talent exodus, all headed to Barrenjoey. Almost two dozen Jardine staff are about to join Barrenjoey, according to several people familiar with the matter. The biggest bombshell came on Monday when it emerged that Jardine's New Zealand co-chief executive, Daniel Reynolds, and the country's co-head of investment banking, Silvana Shinone, were among those who had quit. Jardine, which traces its origins to a New Zealand stockbroking business founded in 1961, had arrived in Australia in 2020, the same year Barrenjoey was founded. They became challengers to a long lineup of Wall Street and European investment banking giants that had long dominated the industry with local heavyweight Macquarie. It is a business where raids are common. Jardine has its own moment 6 years ago when it arrived in Australia. It poached Robbie Vandersell from UBS and Rennie from Goldman Sachs, where she had been the firm's local head of equity capital markets. And it lured Allen, then the head of corporate advisory at UBS, with a string of other investment bankers from its bigger rivals. But Barrenjoey has grown more rapidly than Jardine, and with its reverse takeover of Magellan, is now an ASX-listed investment banking and asset management giant with plenty of firepower for expansion. And more on this matter can be found on page 15 under News. And our second piece from page one, PM steps in to settle deal on Tomago. This is from Ronald Mizen, the political correspondent. Prime Minister Anthony Albanese has stepped in to negotiate directly with New South Wales Premier Chris Minns on how much money his state will contribute to keep the Rio Tinto-controlled Tomago aluminium smelter open beyond 2028 by using taxpayer-subsidised power bought from Snowy Hydro. After months of sometimes fractious talks between the federal and state governments, sources familiar with the deal, but not authorised to speak publicly, said an announcement on saving the major employer near Newcastle was expected in August. Tomago employs about 1,000 people and accounts for 12% of New South Wales power demand. In December, Albanese and Industry Minister Tim Ayres pledged to keep it operating beyond its current financial crunch point. Sources not authorised to speak publicly told the Australian Financial Review that Albanese and Minns discussed the future funding of Tomago last Thursday on the sidelines of the ALP National Conference in Adelaide. As flagged by the Financial Review, the bailout will involve power purchase agreements with the taxpayer-owned Snowy Hydro. Albanese and Ayres have powers to negotiate a final deal that will not have to go to Cabinet for sign-off. And like our previous

0: Act article. More can be found on this matter on page 5 under News.
1: Our next article from the Australian Financial Review, we found on page 4, has been abridged. It's rather lengthy. Optus faces fines of up to $502 million for fatal outage. Singaporean-owned telco group Optus is being sued by its regulator in court over its fatal 000 outage in September 2025, exposing it to potential fines of up to $502 million. The lawsuit, filed by the Australian Communications and Media Authority in the federal court, alleges that Optus breached two sections of the law more than 1,000 times each when 605 emergency calls on its network failed last year. The lawsuit comes as Optus parent Singtel is trying to sell a minority stake in the Australian telco group. As reported by the Australian Financial Review's Street Talk, New Zealand infrastructure investor Morrison has secured a 7-week exclusivity period to finalise a proposal to buy more than 30% of Optus. ACMA, which has been investigating the 2025 outage for 10 months, claims that Optus failed to provide some customers access to emergency call services and to ensure those calls were properly transferred when the company suffered a network outage last year. Giving access to the emergency call service is not optional. It is a fundamental legal obligation and the most important public safety responsibility telecommunications providers have, said ACMA Chairman Nerida O'Loughlin. ACMA has asked the federal court to declare Optus breached two sections of the Telecommunications Act on 10.05 occasions. Each breach of each section carries a maximum fine of $250,000. If the company was found guilty of 2010 breaches, the maximum potential fine could be above $500 million. Communications Minister Annika Wells said she welcomed the court action. These are serious alleged failings by Optus. Australians rightly expect to reach 000 when they need it the most, and telcos are legally obligated to ensure that that connection occurs. Optus declined to comment on the lawsuit but said it was investigating in network resilience, the systems and processes and transparency and accountability. Last year, it committed to implementing 21 recommendations made by Kerry Schott, who was commissioned by Optus to review its failings. Schott's report called out very poor management at Optus Networks business, which had been partly run by Finnish contractor Nokia from a centre in Chennai in India. The article can be found on page 4. Optus faces fines up to $502 million for fatal outage. And now a small article also from page 6. Carol Mull's property tax changes, and this one has been abridged. Billionaire Melbourne businessman Paul Little says Ben Carroll has boosted the confidence of Victorian businesses as the new Premier's government considers changes to property taxes to boost jobs and investment. Little has joined business heavyweights, including the chairman of former Premier Jacinta Allen's business council, Ahmed Fahour, in heralding Carroll as a badly needed reset for a state they believe is in desperate need of a tax and regulatory overhaul. I do know Ben Carroll quite well. He's had a number of portfolios over the journey, said Little, a Melbourne venture capitalist, property developer and tourism operator, who was chair of the Australian Grand Prix Corporation and Daniel Andrews COVID-19 Advisory Board, and is a former president of AFL Club Essendon. I always saw him as a positive influence on his Labour Party. The business community in particular would see this change as a very positive outcome. In the property sector in particular, we just saw things very much on hold everywhere. Just a lack of confidence. It's been difficult for business to have a voice, but there is already some more optimism. Fahour, CEO of the Gerner Group, former Australian Post boss and senior NAB executive, said the top priority should be rebuilding business confidence by making Victoria much more aligned with the other states on tax. That means a tax and regulatory environment that encourages businesses to invest, innovate and create jobs, while ensuring government focuses on enabling growth rather than crowding out the private sector, he said. Verheer joined Bunnings boss Mike Schneider in calling for Carroll to consider cutting payroll tax for businesses, which is seen as a direct tax on jobs. In 2021, former Premier Daniel Andrews added 1.2 billion annual mental health levy to the state's payroll tax. I'd be looking at areas like payroll tax, some of the novel business special taxes and the cumulative regulatory burden on investment, Verheer said. Victoria has gradually become a higher cost place to invest than New South Wales and Queensland. We don't necessarily need to be the lowest tax state, but we do need to be competitive. That's an abridged version that can be found on page 6, Carol Mull's property tax changes.
0: And from page 7, violent crime gangs in NDIS fraud networks. This is from Michael Smith, the health editor. Organised crime gangs are systematically defrauding the National Disability Insurance Scheme by colluding with or manipulating participants and recycling the proceeds into illegal activities, top law enforcement officers have told a Senate inquiry into Labor's overhaul of the runaway scheme. Australian Criminal Intelligence Commission executive Adam Meyer said crime syndicates had set up dedicated fraud networks targeting NDIS participants who were, in some cases, tricked or threatened with violence if they did not help them set up fake claims. The actors who undertake those activities are from a broad range of networks, from dedicated fraud networks to bigger, broader organised crime networks who approach targeting the NDIS as part of a broader business model, Meyer told the Senate Community Affairs Legislation Committee on Thursday. In these cases, the money they obtain in a fraudulent sense from the NDIS programs, they often recycle into a range of other criminal activity. The testimonies highlighting details of the rampant fraud, estimated to be costing the scheme $3.7 billion a year, come as the Albanese government stares down criticism of its overhaul of the scheme, which is now a bigger drain on the federal budget than Medicare and is fast catching up on defence. Although Labor says tighter rules around the registration and oversight of NDIS providers will help tackle fraud, the Coalition argues that this will address only part of the problem and the involvement of organised crime will remain a key concern. The government's NDIS bill will be tested in Parliament after the committee delivers its report on August 14. The laws were initially due to be implemented in July but were delayed for 8 weeks under a deal to secure the support of the Greens for changes to the capital gains tax and negative gearing. Labor needs the Coalition's support to pass the legislation, which the Greens are opposing. On Thursday, law enforcement officials said professional facilitators used by crime networks had infiltrated NDIS plan managers and providers or directly targeted participants. In some cases, they set up new providers. They would then charge for services that were never provided or were on expired plans or overcharged for activities. At times, it is done with collusion with participants. At times, they are coercing or manipulating the participants in various ways, Meyer said. In some instances, some of the fraudulent providers are threatening violence and other adverse activities against participants if they don't comply. There is the impact on them physically and psychologically from that coercion. Labor has sought to crack down on NDIS fraud and last year gave the scheme's regulator more power to tackle corruption and increase penalties. But the Coalition has accused the government of allowing disability fraud to run out of control. Australian Federal Police Acting Commander Tim Underhill said Labor's proposed changes to the scheme through increased regulation of thousands of plan managers and providers would help weed out dodgy players but would not eliminate fraud. The registration of plan managers and providers will be crucial, he told the committee, It won't eliminate, but it will go towards preventing and enabling more effective investigations and prosecutions and removing those bad actors. Labor will reduce disability supports, tighten assessments, and remove up to 240,000 participants from the scheme under a range of measures designed to save $38 billion over 4 years. That piece from page 7, Violent Crime Gangs in NDIS Fraud Networks.
1: Now the next piece of world news is from page 9. Breakthrough elusive after 5 months of bombs and talks. 5 months after launching his war with Iran, Donald Trump faces a far more complicated strategic and economic reality than the 4 to 6 week military campaign he initially envisaged. The Islamic Revolutionary Guard Corps appears to have consolidated its political influence in Iran and is playing a more central role in the regime. On Tuesday, it ramped up the war through surprise missile attacks on US forces in Jordan and has continued to defy expectations that the American bombardment would force it to settle for a diplomatic settlement favorable to Washington. There is no doubt Trump's military campaign has substantially weakened the regime, degraded its capabilities, and dramatically worsened the rolling economic crisis hobbling the Middle East nation. Reports are emerging of acute gas shortages, lines at petrol stations, and an increased angry and weary population, stoking fears inside Tehran of another popular uprising. The conflict has also saddled Iran with a more hostile and powerful IRGC, concentrating power among hardliners willing to risk further plans to maintain greater control over the Strait of Hormuz, solidify their leverage over the global economy, and defy Washington's demands in a bid to humiliate the US president. While Trump repeatedly talked up the emergence of more sensible leaders, the evidence disproves the claim. The mentality of the Islamic regime's leaders was fully on display this week when they not only resumed strikes on US facilities in Jordan, but walked away from talks with Oman to evenly share control over routes through the Straits of Hormuz. Tehran instead insisted it take a controlling stake over the waterway. The biggest losers are the Iranian people, whom the president has initially promised to help. With the prospect of regime change floated among Trump's initial objectives back in February, having fallen by the wayside. A war of choice has become a war of necessity. Trump's most immediate objective must be to reopen the strait. The political urgency of this task ahead of the November midterms was underlined last week when the oil futures price shot back over $100 a barrel. The 14-point memorandum of understanding signed by the US and Tehran on June the 17th has collapsed, and Trump remains caught between attempts to revive diplomacy or escalate his military campaign. Forcing Iran to accept terms over its nuclear and uranium enrichment program remains a distant, challenging project. Israeli Prime Minister Benjamin Netanyahu uses his White House meeting with Trump on Tuesday, the first since the war was launched on February the 28th, to argue that an agreement with Tehran was unlikely to stick, telling Fox News openly, "I'm skeptical about the deal." Axios reported Israeli officials had briefed media outlets that during the 90-minute meeting, Netanyahu discussed increasing the economic pressure on Iran through kinetic and non-kinetic means. Netanyahu made clear any Iranian attacks on Israel would be met with an immediate and powerful response. The news site said the Israeli leader told Trump the Islamic regime was trying to use the Strait of Hormuz as leverage to force US concessions, while the president flagged concerns about the war's impact on energy markets and the global economy. When Trump signed the June 17 MOU with Tehran, he made clear his motivation was to avoid inflicting economic catastrophe upon the world and plunging it into a depression as in the 1930s. the administration's push for a civilized nuclear agreement with Saudi Arabia has also added another layer of complexity. Critics warning it could heighten proliferation risks while negotiations with Iran remain unresolved. On Fox News on Wednesday, Trump failed to respond to the recent Iranian strikes, but after 5 months, the prospect of a breakthrough still appears elusive. And that article can be found on page 9. It's World News. Breakthrough elusive after 5 months of bombs and talks.
0: From page 8, another piece of World News. French cops beached as boats launch. This is from Matt Dathan. Hardelot Plage, France, and comes to us courtesy of the Times. Morzane was distraught as she returned to dry land after being separated from her 10-year-old son and husband in a mad scramble to clamber on an overloaded dinghy. The mother from Mashhad in northeastern Iran was pulled from the water by lifeboat crews after she tried to climb into the flimsy 26-foot dinghy and was beside herself crying. The small boat had set off with her son, Pedram, and husband, Ali, from Hadelot Plage, 65 kilometres south of Calais, just before noon, Wednesday, local time. When Morzane looked up, she saw it had grounded on a sandbank 500 metres down the beach and suddenly realised she had a chance to rejoin her family. She ran down the beach screaming and sprinted into the sea. Of the 100 migrants on board, some were less than happy that Morzane and another mother and two sons from Eritrea had got a second chance at their golden ticket to the UK. "This boat is full," an Iranian man shouted. His plea fell on deaf ears, and the persistence of the mothers won the day as they clambered aboard. With more weight, the dinghy became entrenched on the sandbank. The people smuggler on board whipped men with a rubber strap to force them to jump out and push the boat off. Half an hour later, the boat was freed and the migrants were on the move once more. As it set off towards a French warship, which had been waiting for the dinghy to launch almost 2 kilometres into the sea, the smuggler jumped off and returned to the beach, thereby avoiding the threat of prosecution in Britain that comes with piloting a boat across the channel. The overloaded dinghy was one of at least 10 boats believed to have been launched from northern France on Wednesday. If the tally is confirmed, it could mark another 700 arrivals in the UK and make it the busiest day of crossings in the Channel this year. The drama unfolding in the water is a regular sight for the watching French gendarmes. They said they did not have permission from the French government to intercept migrant boats once they were seaborne, and that it was against international maritime law. "We can't. It's too dangerous," one officer told the Times, which witnessed the chaotic scenes. "We tell them they can't cross, but they don't listen because they are so desperate." Pointing to the dinghy, another officer said, "Our order is to let them go." The gendarmes said they could not take action before they entered the sea because it was not illegal for migrants to stand on the beaches waiting. The inaction exposes the limitations of the £660 million, that's $1.27 billion, UK-France deal signed in April to patrol their beaches over the next 3 years. This allows police to intercept migrant boats only if there are fewer than 20 people on board and can be carried out only by the specialist Compagnie de Marché unit, comprising about 50 officers trained in riot and crowd control tactics. A Home Office source said the lack of officers from this unit on such a busy day of crossings was frustrating, far from ideal. The dinghy that arrived on Hadelot Plage was already more than half full of migrants, preventing French police from intervening. UK Shadow Home Secretary Chris Philp, who was also on Hadelot Plage, said the failure of the police to intervene should be punished by Britain, pulling funding. Home Secretary Shabana Mahmood has paid £500 million unconditionally, "Yet I saw gendarmes doing nothing today, and they told me they had orders to take no action, but just talk to the migrants," Mr. Phil said. The Home Office said the deal had already increased the number of migrants' boats stopped, with two-thirds of all attempted crossings prevented in May. Prime Minister Andy Burnham said the plan is working on combating people smugglers. And that piece from page 8, French cops beached as boats launched.
1: And another article from page 8, Indigenous land fight. It's world news. Indigenous communities and environmental defenders in Indonesia continue to face intimidation as President Prabowo Subianto moves to reclaim forest land from private companies, according to a report released by Human Rights Watch. The report highlighted 15 cases, including the Ompu Umbak Sialagan indigenous community in North Sumatra that was targeted for protesting environmental harm on their ancestral lands, the report says. An elder of the community, Sabatua Siliagan, was accused of theft and arson and faced prolonged legal challenge against Tobu Pulp Lestari, a pulp and paper giant that has the land concession. The elder was detained in a police station and charged for burning 8 eucalyptus trees belonging to the company. He was sentenced to 2 years in prison before the Supreme Court acquitted him last year. Tobu Pulp Lestari lost the land concession earlier this year, but not because of the treatment of the indigenous community. The Prabowo administration revoked its permits, along with 27 other plantation and mining companies operating in Sumatra, following landslides in late 2025 that killed more than 1,000 people. The government established Forest Area Enforcement Task Force, which is backed by the military to crack down on plantations operating in forest areas. While the government has revoked permits and taken over millions of hectares, HRW said the policy had done little to restore customary land rights or halt the criminalisation of Indigenous leaders and activists challenging extractive projects. And that article can be found on page 8, Indigenous Land Fight.
0: And a small piece from the Financial Review to finish. Hastie defends leak of covert recording. Senior Liberal Andrew Hastie has defended leading a covert recording to the media, telling the West Australian Supreme Court he feared the former Mark McGowan-led state Labor government was plotting to use his electorate as a dumping ground for toxic soil. Hastie took the stand in Perth on Thursday in developer Greg Poland's defamation case against Nine Publishing, publisher of the Australian Financial Review, over two articles based on a leaked tape that Poland claims was illegally obtained. And the rest of that article can be found on page 9. And that completes our readings from The Australian and The Australian Financial Review for Friday, the 31st of July. I'm Dorothy Fletcher, and reading with me today was Kate Thomas. I was your panel operator, and Kay and I did the editing. This program is produced in our Adelaide studios and can be heard regularly at this time here on Vision Australia Radio, at VA Radio on digital, and online at varadio.org.
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7: 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The time is now 2 minutes past 12. I'm Judy Mees and with me in the studio this afternoon is Renee Revel. We both look forward to your company for the program ahead. To the weekend weather first of all, and for Melbourne today, mostly sunny conditions, partly cloudier in the afternoon with a slight chance of a shower and a top of 13 degrees. For Saturday, the expected maximum is 16 degrees with areas of frost and the chance of fog in the morning, a sunny afternoon with light winds becoming northerly 15 to 25 kilometres an hour in the morning. And for Sunday, the maximum is expected to be 17 degrees and there's a chance of morning frost again in the southeastern suburbs, but a sunny day to follow with a slight chance of a shower in the evening, winds northerly 25 to 35 kilometres an hour. For our listeners in Perth today, mostly sunny with a high chance of showers about the southern suburbs and a medium chance elsewhere with an expected maximum of 21 degrees. For Saturday, partly cloudy again with a high chance of showers, most likely in the morning and a top of 17 degrees. But on Sunday, it should be delightfully sunny throughout with a maximum expected of 19 degrees. In Adelaide today, mostly sunny with light winds and a top of 15 degrees expected. Sunshine will continue into Saturday with a mostly sunny day and a top of 15 again. Sunday will be mostly sunny, but with a high chance of showers in the afternoon and evening and an expected top of 17 degrees. Up in Darwin today, mostly sunny with a top of 32 degrees. Saturday we'll see sunshine continue with light winds and a maximum expected again of 32 degrees. And Sunday, sunshine will continue throughout the day with a maximum of 32 degrees again. This afternoon we begin with a Tony Wright's article, The Day of the Condor, Hollywood Stars and Escaping the Shadow of Trump's America. With an unrelenting news cycle, a retreat from modern America beckons. It is one of memory, of a road trip along a glorious coast and visiting the haunts of legends. Still overseas, and we read global hotspot for child trafficking. Children are promised food, shelter, and education, and they end up being trafficked into a brutal existence fishing on Lake Volta. But there is some light, some hope ahead, as the survivors are leading the way to stopping this worldwide problem. To the money segment of the Sunday Age, we then read of the high price of credit card perks. They're well hidden, but Victoria Devine explains what to avoid. Fancy a new horizon for your holidays? Catherine Best always considered her family to be sun chasers. That was until they took a trip to Falls Creek. And from the Sunday Age Good Food, Arden Bernath tells us all we need to know about eggs. Yes, that would be the ones we eat most days. Barn-laid, free-range. Let's crack that egg carton code. But for now, it's over to Renee with our first article.
8: Thanks, Judy. Renee Revel. And as Judy said, the Day of the Condor, Hollywood Stars and Escaping the Shadow of Trump's America, Tony Wright. It's his regular column in The Age from the 18th of July. There are times where electronic communications delivering a confusion of soul-sapping developments, often from a US president's tweeting finger and amplified by populist boosters around the world, feel so dispiriting that the fantasy of a remote island free of the internet and mobile phone coverage beckons almost irresistibly. A simpler alternative to such a dream is to retreat to the memory of some pleasurable time when all seemed right with the world. I was put in mind of this when a colleague mentioned she was preparing for a road trip in the US. She and her family planned to drive between San Francisco and Los Angeles on California's Highway 1, a route that follows the state's most spectacularly beautiful strip of the Pacific Coast. Nepenthe, my memory prompted, the day of the condor. Nepenthe is a Greek word meaning loosely removing grief. You'll find it in Homer's Odyssey, where Helen of Troy uses nepenthe as an anti-sorrow drug. Edgar Allan Poe's poem, The Raven, uses it as a metaphor for relief from his lost love, Lenore. Quaff, oh, quaff this kind nepenthe, and forget this lost Lenore. Neither of those classical examples came to my mind with my memory of nepenthe, however. It was the recollection of a trip years ago that turned thoughts nostalgic. A trip along Big Sur, a mind-blowing stretch of Highway 1 that winds along wild coastal cliffs over the dizzying Bixby Bridge, which is a 1930s arch that everyone wants to photograph, and past canyons disappear deep into forested mountains and plunging to the sea. Along there, you'll find a near-vertical driveway that leads to a restaurant called Nepenthe. It's an old place with a stone terrace and a fireplace, perched 250 metres above the Pacific Ocean, and it has views to forever. Even more intoxicating is the knowledge of the legends who've danced on that terrace, drunk too much, fallen in and out of love, and hunched in corners scribbling words that live forever. If America ever had a proper bohemian in the wild, here it is. I'm remembering Nepenthe because it represents to me a happy, relaxed place and time in an America long before a corrupt president installed a cabinet of unsuitable weirdos and nasty drunks and reduced even the White House, once the symbol of a great democracy, into a trashy, glitzed-up gin joint surrounded by a construction zone. My first trip overseas was to the United States almost half a century ago when a good, plain man named Jimmy Carter was president. I fell in love with the place, its irrepressible energy, its natural beauty, its hospitable people. I drove along Big Sur alone, stupefied by its grandeur. I've returned to the US a few times over the decades and my initial impressions hardly altered, despite finding myself increasingly confronted by the social disparity between rich and poor, and white and black, and by Americans' ideological insistence that unforgiving capitalism was superior to all other systems. Today, I'm pretty sure I wouldn't find myself welcomed to the USA. I certainly couldn't overlook what it has become under Donald Trump. The outside chance that I might be rumbled and forcibly deported for something uncomplimentary I've written about Trump, his henchmen or his regime, just doesn't appeal to me. And so I content myself taking a vicarious United States trip of the memory to the terrace above the ocean at Big Sur that became an enchantment where a wild creature returned from the dead. My wife and I visited Nepenthe on a June day 20 years ago. An ocean mist lurked in the canyons, strung itself along the cliffs, and hung among the forests of the mountains. And intermittently, a warm sun clawed its way through. We took a table on the terrace and ordered wine. Like the Café de Flore or de Mago in Paris, where you might imagine yourself surrounded by the ghosts of Simone de Beauvoir, Jean-Paul Sartre, Ernest Hemingway and Albert Camus, Nepenthe reminds us that it was once the hangout of famous vagabonds, artists, writers, poets, beatniks, hippies and film stars. Henry Miller, Jack Kerouac and the French diarist Anais Nin, who was Miller's lover for a while, came to calm their restless spirits and were among those who wrote of it. Elizabeth Taylor and Richard Burton drank and danced there while making the film The Sandpiper. Steve McQueen and Kim Novak were also fans. Orson Welles and Rita Hayworth bought the original place, a log house, just on a whim during World War II. Hayworth measured the house for curtains, but neither returned, and they were divorced in 1947. A couple entranced by the beauty of the place, Lolly and Bill Fussett, moved in with their five children and, declaring that such splendour must belong to everyone, set about transforming it into the centre of Big Sur hospitality. A student of Frank Lloyd Wright, Rowan Maiden, was the architect, and then the Beat Generation discovered it. As my wife and I sat there with our glasses of wine, all those years later, from the cliffs below arose the ocean's updraft, the shape of a bird, so large it defied belief. Its wings seemed the spread of a small plane. It soared elegantly towards us without moving those great outstretched spans. Those around us on the terrace rose as one with their mouths open. "It's a condor," someone cried. The bird swept over, giving us the eye and casting a giant shadow. "You are blessed," a waiter said. And so we were. California condors, America's biggest bird, went extinct in the wild in 1987. A small number of those captured and raised in captivity were released in the 1990s. And there we were, visited by Big Sur's rarest and most majestic bird, risen from the dead. At Nepenthe, where no grief was permitted, all felt right with the world. Back then. And that was Tony Wright's column on the 18th of July, the day of the condor, Hollywood stars, and escaping the shadow of Trump's America.
7: And our next article comes from the Sunday Age of June the 28th. It's entitled Global Hotspot for Child Trafficking. It's written by Grace Ellis and Morgan Theakston. The day began before the roosters crow. Little hands loaded heavy fishing gear into a wooden canoe before paddling towards the middle of the lake. Beneath the murky surface lay thousands of submerged trees left behind when the vast reservoir was created decades ago. As fishermen cast their nets, they tangle in the branches below. Pointing to the lake floor, an older fisherman demanded young Jerry Amo dive deep into the dark waters to untangle the nets. Malnourished and sleep-deprived, he obeyed, hauling himself down the net and nearly drowning. He knew that if he refused the trafficker, he would be beaten. Jerry was in the waters of Ghana's Lake Volta, the world's largest man-made lake and one of the world's worst child trafficking hotspots. For years, children as young as four have been trafficked into Ghana's fishing industry, forced to work long hours in dangerous conditions far from their families. Some survive, others never make it home. When Australian humanitarian photographer Ben Adams visited Lake Volta, he met survivors of this crime, including Jerry, who is now an adult and advocate. "I was 8 years old when I was trafficked to the lakeside," Jerry says, sitting in the classroom where he now teaches. A woman had approached his mother with promises of food, shelter, and an education she could not afford. What appeared to be a lifeline became a brutal nightmare that lasted for years. "When my mum discovered what happened, she fought to bring me home," Jerry says. He returned, malnourished and traumatized, but with a fierce determination to reclaim his life. "This is a global crisis and a local reality." Child labour remains widespread. The International Labour Organization estimates 138 million children are trapped in child labour worldwide. Lake Volta is among the most dangerous environments for trafficked children. where weak enforcement of child labour laws, harsh conditions, and the demand within the fishing industry intersect. For communities living along the shoreline, fishing is more than work. It's survival. With limited economic opportunities, it's often the only source of income for many families. To minimise labour costs and maximise profit, fishermen use trafficked children, valued for their nimble fingers, to untangle the nets. In a wider region where families in poverty are seeking a better future for their children, traffickers exploit that hope. Parents are approached with false promises. Children are sent into years of backbreaking labour far from home, often never to be seen again. So what's making trafficking so risky? As Adams moved from fishing villages to government offices and courtrooms in Ho, a city in the Volta region, his lens captured a different side of the story. Those working to ensure fewer children end up on the lake. For more than a decade, International Justice Mission, the IJM, which has an office in Sydney, has worked alongside Ghanaian authorities to identify cases of trafficking, to bring children to safety and prosecute those responsible. While many responses to child trafficking focus only on rescue and rehabilitation, IJM works to increase deterrence, building the capacity of local police, prosecutors and government authorities to strengthen the whole justice system, says IJM, Australia's Chief Executive Officer David Braga. At IJM, Ghana's headquarters in the capital, Accra, Director Anita Budu leads this work. Without prosecutions, nothing was changing. Traffickers would simply replace the children who were rescued, she says. Each morning, Budu gathers her team and reminds them that even the smallest task matters in the pursuit of justice. My team is made up of great people. We have people who come into this work with a passion to change the system and a passion to make a difference in a child's life, she says. This systems change approach is shifting outcomes, IJM's Braga says. Since partnering with government agencies in 2015, these efforts have contributed to 138 operations that have brought 575 children and vulnerable individuals to safety. Through IJM's support, the local Attorney General's Department has also made progress in the prosecution of trafficking cases, contributing to more than 70 convictions. Through our work, we've shown that justice is possible and that perpetrators can be held to account, Budu says. More and more we are seeing children and family members gain confidence in being able to report these issues to the police or social welfare officers within their community. Training law enforcement is central to IJM's strategy. In 2022, IJM trained hundreds of police officers, prosecutors and social workers to better identify and respond to trafficking. Budu shares an example of this training in action. In 2023, a fisherman brought a teenager into a police station, accusing him of stealing his boat. An IJM-trained police investigator saw something different. Weeks earlier, the boy, Philip, not his real name, had been trafficked to a remote fishing community where he was exploited alongside other children. Every day began at 4:30 a.m. Meals were scarce, just rice and banku, like damper. At night, the boys huddled on a cement floor atop fishing nets tangled with hooks, their bodies marked by beatings. When Philip escaped and was recaptured, he was brought to the police accused of theft, and the case could have ended there. Instead, the investigator, trained by IJM months earlier, called the Department of Social Welfare, triggering a rescue operation that brought six other children to safety. IJM has also supported Ghanaian authorities with resources such as patrol boats to strengthen enforcement on Lake Volta. We've seen an increase in men stepping forward to join boat patrols on the lake to help strengthen overall security, Boodoo says. For Boodoo, the change in attitudes is becoming visible, with Marine Police reporting more fishermen are choosing to work with adults over children. People are beginning to see that there are consequences to taking a child, she says. In the heart of Ho, Adams photographs Senior State Attorney Andrews Dodzi Adugu. For too long, Adugu says, traffickers operated with almost no risk because the crime went unpunished. If the person is not prosecuted, it's like, well, there's nothing at stake. I can always get away with it and commit the same thing, he says. IJM has been partnering with Ghana's Office of the Attorney General for a decade, helping strengthen collaboration between investigators and prosecutors. We work together to ensure everything is in place for a watertight case, so we have a winnable case when we get to court, Adugu says. Before the partnership, convictions for child trafficking were rare. Today, more cases are reaching court and more traffickers are being convicted. I'm happy that my work has been able to take somebody from a very dark place to a place of light, he says. For Adugu, the ultimate goal is deterrence. My dream is to get to a time where nobody will think about committing the crime of human trafficking, because whenever they think about it, they'll know we'll make sure that they're arrested. And now survivors are leading the way. As sunlight filters through the branches of a large mahogany tree, Jerry stands among other survivors as Adams photographs them. Their joy is undeniable, the sense of freedom palpable. The survivor network is my family, Jerry says. When you're trafficked as a child, the community doesn't see you as a person. But as the survivor network, we share stories. We talk about what we've been through. We come together, we sing, and we advocate. For members of the Ghana Survivor Network, rescue and prosecution matter. But the goal is to stop the crime before it begins. We want to make a world where trafficking in Ghana no longer exists, he says. Across Ghana, survivors are reshaping how trafficking is understood, turning their experience into advocacy and pushing for change in communities where exploitation once thrived. The network includes 200 young people across chapters in different communities. Jerry works to educate families about the deceptive tactics used by traffickers, collaborating with law enforcement and NGOs, and speaking at community gatherings and on radio programs where people share what they've witnessed on the lake. There is a stigma, he says. Some people see us as damaged. Others think we should just move on. But I refuse to be silent. Alongside his advocacy, he is now a teacher and educates his students to recognise how traffickers operate. If I can stop even one child from going through what I did, he says, then my pain has meaning. On Lake Volta, the sun is setting on a past when traffickers could exploit children with little risk of their own freedom. Filled with hope and strength, Boodoo looks to the future. My vision is to build on the progress we've made on Lake Volta, reaching more regions, strengthening partnerships, and finding more children trapped in exploitation, she says. We move forward in courage and confidence, knowing that we'll be able to see an end to child trafficking in Ghana. And that article, Global Hotspot for Child Trafficking, was written by Grace Ellis and Morgan Theakston, and it was taken from the Sunday Age of June the 28th. And now it's coming up to 12:25. 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We'll be back with more after this short break for a station announcement.
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7: 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And now here's Renee to warn us about the price of credit card perks.
8: The high price of credit card perks. Oddly enough, it comes from the money section of Sunday Age of July the 26th, written by Victoria Devine. And just a bit of background on her. She is an award-winning retired financial advisor, a best-selling author and host of Australia's number one finance podcast, She's on the Money. So she sounds as though she might know what she's talking about. Of all the financial curveballs most of us expect to be thrown, regularly being hit with a credit card surge of $66 last week was not one I saw coming. Yet that's precisely what happened when I booked international flights and wanted to add a new payment method at the checkout. That it was going to cost me so much was all thanks to the airline schedule of fees, which, like all Australian businesses, allows companies to slug consumers with a payment surcharge on credit or debit cards. This sliding scale fee is based on a percentage of the overall purchase price at the checkout. Currently, this can range anywhere between 0.2% all the way up to 10%. By now, we're all familiar with these additional fees popping up on payment terminal screens. When the percentage is based on something relatively small, like a cup of coffee, it's minor. But when it's applied to $10,000 worth of airfares for a handful of people, the ridiculousness of the situation becomes impossible to ignore. While these fees have long been allowed as a way of helping businesses and companies offset the payment processing fees they are charged by networks, by network providers, the practice has come under intense scrutiny as more of us are moved to a card-only society. According to the Reserve Bank of Australia, the cost of saying goodbye to cash and becoming increasingly reliant on debit and credit cards is costing us $1.6 billion a year in surcharge fees. But the good news is that this practice will very soon be seriously reined in. After first floating the idea last year in March, the RBA announced that surcharges on credit cards and debit cards will be banned as of October, explaining that the fees have become virtually impossible to avoid and unnecessarily complex. Surcharging no longer works as intended, RBA Governor Michelle Bullock said. Consumers and businesses find the rules complex and confusing. Surcharges are often not well disclosed, and most consumers want surcharging to stop. The RBA estimates that there are now more than 10 million active credit card accounts in this country, with about 16.5 million cards issued. In real terms, this works out that there being roughly 1.2 credit card accounts per household in Australia. What this tells us, in no uncertain terms, is that at some point along the way, we became a credit card-loving nation, and that, for a lot of us, this is now our preferred go-to payment method over debit cards or cash. One of the reasons for this enthusiastic switch is because of the allure of points and perks that have become synonymous with rewards credit cards.

0: cards spend within their budget and can make repayments before any interest charges are applied. And for these people, it's the same as using any other form of payment, but with all those rewards perks sprinkled on top. But that is certainly not the case for everyone. For starters, credit cards allow you to spend money that you don't actually have in exchange for high interest rates. In 2025, the average interest rate on Australian credit cards offering rewards was 20.83%. This makes it a high-risk option for those who can't make immediate payments or who aren't necessarily the most sensible spenders, and it also means that those perceived perks aren't perks at all, but rather expensive add-ons you might not ever get to use. Another issue that has sprung from our national love of credit cards is that over time it has contributed to a shift in the cultural mindset, where some people now forget that not all debt is created equal. Where some debt is good, a mortgage for example, is a debt that you carry in exchange for a valuable asset and has a much lower interest rate applied. Other debt is bad. That outfit you splurged on, the other hand, can't be recovered by the bank. It won't retain its value and could cost you 20% more than what you first paid for it. A Canstar analysis of the RBA's May credit card figures showed that nationally, the total debt was accruing interest on personal credit cards was $19.4 billion. Debt accruing interest increased by $61 million in May alone, which marked the second rise this year and shows people are finding it harder to stay on top of their debt. So, while the perceived perks of airfare points or airport lounge invitations may be alluring, the true cost is proving to be far greater. While changes to surcharges won't necessarily reduce the number of people using credit cards, they are expected to make accruing debt via rewards cards less attractive by cutting points earning by as much as 50% and increasing annual fees and reducing lounge access. Another important thing these changes will do is create a flat surcharge fee across the board, with credit card surcharge fees to be capped at 0.3% and debit cards will be capped at 0.16%. On foreign-based cards like American Express, the cap will still be higher, but capped at 1%. That means businesses won't be left footing the entire bill for third-party transactions, but you, as a consumer, will know where you stand every time you're at the register. In many ways, this practice of choose-your-own-surcharge adventure illustrates perfectly the catch-22 so many of us experience with credit cards. On the one hand, paying with a reward-linked card unlocks perks we perceive as seriously advantageous and helpful in many situations, but on the other hand, they forced us to pay through the nose for those privileges that often, once interest was tacked on, became anything but a perk. And that was Victoria Devine's interesting article, The High Price of Credit Cards, from the Sunday Age on July the 26th.
1: And our next article comes from the Sunday Age Sunday Life Traveller page of July the 26th. It's entitled New Horizons, and it takes us to Falls Creek. The mountain has claimed its first catch of the day. My 10-year-old son is face first in the safety net, flailing like an expiring trout in a tangle of skis and poles. A mother's first instinct is to rush to her child. But I have my own problems. I'm downslope and sliding helplessly backwards with each dig of my ski poles. In less than a minute, the boy child is upright, skis back on, streaking down the snow. I know somewhere beneath the gobstopper helmet and the Louis the Fly goggles is a smile. The kid is having the time of his life. We're a passionate travelling family. We have a caravan, and my three kids have explored more of Australia, beaches, mountains, red dirt, than most dinkum Aussie

0: adults. But we're usually chasing the sun, our travels measured in bottles of sunscreen, volumes of sand in togs, and cones of ice cream. We're not a ski family. I wouldn't say we're scared of the white stuff. Okay, maybe a little. But we've never cracked the winter sports sanctum. And yet, here we are at Falls Creek, Victoria's largest ski resort, looking the part in our Aldi thermals and rented outer layers. It doesn't matter that it's only the second time my kids have clapped eyes on snow. Fake it till you make it. Falls Creek is almost 5 hours drive northeast of Melbourne in Victoria's Alpine National Park. Stand on the summit of the Alps' tallest peaks and you can see across the border to Mount Kosciuszko. We've come to Falls because it's one of the state's best ski resorts for newbies, with 80% of the terrain rated beginner to intermediate, including the innocuously named Wombat's Ramble, Australia's longest green run at 2.2 kilometres. Falls is also a family-friendly resort, the village primary school testament to the generations of kids who have grown up here, skiing almost before they could walk. It's also a bit bougie, a European ski resort dupe thanks to its ski-in, ski-out, wintry gingerbread house feels. Falls doesn't have the thumping nightlife of, say, Mount Buller. Its après scene is cosy and understated. If this skiing caper goes belly up, all day après is my backup plan. Booking lessons is a good start. We meet our instructor, Macca, aka Mark McDonald, at Mousetrap, the baby of ski runs, at the top of Halley's Comet chairlift. We're in good hands. Macca has been skiing since he was 6 years old, 3 years too late to qualify for the Winter Olympics, he reckons. And he has decades-long CV that reads like a powderhound's almanac. Italy, Austria, Japan, USA. Macca has us practicing snowplows, that's skis in a V to stop, parallel ski manoeuvres and turns. The kids get it, and he sends them swooshing down the mountain so he can focus on the two floundering adults. Off the slopes, there are winter joys we hadn't anticipated, like the pleasure of easing sore limbs into a steaming hot tub on our apartment balcony, where we poach like dumplings. It's enjoying a quiet glass of red wine, while the inexhaustible third-born scoots down a hill on a toboggan in the fading twilight. Then there's the après proper. You haven't seen childhood glee until you've watched a trio of soft drink silly siblings ogle fireworks fizzing over the snowfields while they inhale popcorn, courtesy of the gondola bar at the Frying Pan Inn. One night, the kids disappear at dinner to play in snow that's accumulated like cappuccino froth on the tables outside the restaurant. They gamble like excitable husky pups through powder and slush. A snow fight ensues. Our eldest daughter cradles a slab of ice that could build an igloo. They return to the table, rosy-cheeked, hands stinging. My son is having so much fun, he doesn't want ice cream. Whew, now that has never happened. The weekend disappears in a whirlwind of downhill dashes and crashes, snow play and hot chocolates, cupped between thawing hands at Cloud Nine Restaurant at the top of Halley's Comet. On our last night, we visit the lounge at Astra Falls Creek, awarded the best boutique ski hotel in Australia for 10 consecutive years, where we snuggle on leather couches with cosy throws, drinking cocktails while the kids toast marshmallows on the fire with mini pitchforks. My son is babbling something about the snow. In 8 years, when I'm a grown-up, I want to work as a skier, he says matter-of-factly. I've heard this declaration before, only the last time we were in Byron learning to surf, and then he wanted to be a pro surfer. And that article, New Horizons, was written by Catherine Best, and it took us to Falls Creek Resort in Victoria. It was taken from the traveller page of the Sunday Age, Sunday Life magazine of July the 26th.
1: And from the Good Food section of the Sunday Age on July the 5th, Arden Bernos article, Barn Laid, Free Range, Let's Crack That Egg Carton Code. With 7 billion eggs consumed in Australia every year, choosing a carton at the local supermarket can be a brain-scrambling experience. Shelves are lined with a dizzying array of brands making increasingly confusing claims from natural living, farm fresh, to Australian grown. In fact, some are downright redundant, as the RSPCA points out. Every carton egg sold in this country is laid in Australia. To make grocery shopping easier, here's how to crack the egg packing code and what to be wary of. So where to start? If a carton lacks farming descriptions such as cage-free or free-range, just leave it on the shelf, warns the RSPCA and their scientific officer, Melina Tenson. These are almost certainly cage eggs from hens kept in traditional battery cages. Happily, growing consumer concern for hen welfare has driven a massive fall in cage egg sales. In 2009, they made up 70% of all supermarket egg sales. Today, that figure has dropped to less than 10%. But looking at the broader market, 3 in every 10 eggs laid in Australia still come from caged hens. Millions of layer hens are still confined to barren battery cages, says Tenson. People often unintentionally eat these eggs in processed food or in cafes and restaurants, so it's important to ask, when you can, where the eggs are from. So, how do you choose when you're staring at a wall of egg cartons just wanting to grab something for Sunday breakfast? Here's a breakdown of exactly what each farming claim means and what the actual benefits are. So, she starts with the premium tier, pasture-raised. This means that this tier is often overlooked by shoppers, but it represents the gold standard for hen welfare. These eggs come from hens raised on open pastures with much lower stocking densities than standard free-range setups, which allows them to spend most of their time outdoors foraging. The reality is, instead of being housed in huge permanent sheds like cage-free and most free-range birds, these hens live in small mobile shelters, regularly moved to fresh pastures, and they get to eat grass, scratch the dirt, and hunt for bugs, beetles, and worms. While some free-range farms stock up to 10,000 birds per hectare, pasture-raised densities can be as low as 150 to 1,500 birds per hectare. The upside of buying them, exceptional flavour as well as superior animal welfare. And because the hens eat a diverse diet of plants and insects alongside their commercial feed, these eggs often boast deeper orange yolks and thicker whites. Research also points to nutritional perks, including higher levels of omega-3 fatty acids and vitamin A. Prominent dietitian Dr. Joanna McMillan notes that while all eggs are incredibly nutritious, there is no doubt in my mind that these types of eggs taste better. Then there's the misunderstood tier, free range. What this means is hens in free range farming systems must have access to outdoor areas during daylight hours while spending their nights in sheltered barns with nesting boxes. By Australian law, the maximum outdoor stocking density is 10,000 hens per hectare. And the reality is, just because they can go outdoors doesn't mean they do. With a large density of birds, the reality is that free-range pasture areas can get pecked out, says Professor Eugenie Rura from the Queensland Alliance for Agriculture and Food Innovation. Many birds feel safer inside the sheds and may never go outside. But the upside of buying free range, is still a massive step up for hen welfare compared with cage-laid eggs. However, consumers should take the carton imagery with a grain of salt. Pictures of chickens in lush green paddocks rarely reflect the high-density reality. Then there's the standard tier, barn-laid or cage-free eggs. What does this mean? This means these hens live inside large communal sheds or barns and are free from cages. They have room to walk around and dedicated nesting boxes in which to lay their eggs. The reality is, while they can stretch their wings and socialise, these hens may never see the sun or touch grass, and the barns can still be crowded, noisy and stressful. However, conditions vary. Many well-managed setups allow the birds to exhibit natural behaviours such as dust bathing and perching. Interestingly, Rohr says barn-confined hens can face less stress than free-range birds because they're safe from predators such as foxes and hawks, and they are protected from diseases such as bird flu, which is carried by migratory birds. The upside of buying this range? They're a step up from cage eggs if you're shopping on a tight budget. Now, the bottom tier, cage eggs, what this means. Hens spend their entire lives confined inside wire battery cages. The RSPCA considered the ongoing use of barren battery cages as the gravest animal welfare issue in Australia today. The reality is each hen is confined to a space roughly the size of an A4 sheet of paper. They are unable to stretch their wings, perch, or lay their eggs in a nest. According to the RSPCA, hens in battery cages suffer throughout their lives. They're unable to express their natural behaviours and enduring chronic health conditions such as osteoporosis due to their lack of exercise, all while standing on bare wire. The upside of buying, there are none. And 10 years from now, you will no longer be able to buy them at all. Australian regulations require this farming method to be completely phased out by 2036. Okay, the pricey alternative, organic eggs. What that means? A certified choice where hens eat strictly organic feed and live on land free from synthetic fertilisers or pesticides. The routine use of antibiotics is banned and the system must align with free-range standards. The reality is you are paying a premium for rules that might already be standard practice. For instance, Rura points out that standard commercial feed in Australia is already free from hormones, preservatives and antibiotics. Macmillan also flags that organic definitions vary by certifier. They could be in a barn with organic feed. Some might taste amazing, but it's not a guarantee of better flavour. But the upside of buying this range is great for peace of mind if you want to avoid synthetic chemicals entirely in the agricultural chain. But keep your expectations in check regarding taste and animal welfare. The takeaway from all this is if you can afford the extra couple of dollars, pasture-raised eggs are well worth the investment. As Tenson advises, buy the best welfare you can afford, because pasture-raised options aren't available in every major supermarket yet. It's worth keeping an eye out for them at independent grocers, local butchers, and weekend markets. If standard free-range is your main option, take a look at the back of the carton to find the lowest stocking densities. Some free-range brands offer hens vastly more space than the legal maximum, and seeking those out makes a genuine difference. And that article from The Good Food of July the 5th was written by Arden Beneth. Barn-laid, free-range, let's crack that egg carton code.
0: And now we turn fear into a retirement plan. An article written by Beck Wilson, taken from the money pages of Sunday Age of July the 26th. Picture someone 10 years into retirement, too afraid to draw down beyond the government minimum drawdown. Their super is well above the national average, and they own their own home. They could be comfortable, but instead they're living like it's 1991, back in the recession we had to have. They're skipping the trip to see their grandchildren overseas, patching up a car that could have been replaced years ago, and turning the heat down a notch every winter to protect a super balance that will almost certainly they'll never spend. That's not a rare story. It's happening in kitchens and living rooms all over Australia. And here's the hard part. 33 years ago, Australia launched one of the most successful financial experiments in the world. We forced every Australian to save for retirement. Most people don't realise that it worked magnificently, giving everyone who has worked a bucket load of savings to deploy when they retire. But we never explained that to the people living it. In fact, the enormous success of superannuation has created a new retirement problem we don't discuss enough. People don't know how to manage their money so they can confidently spend. That's the part of the retirement journey the industry didn't really expect to become a problem. Learning to spend after a lifetime of saving was never something people thought they would have to figure out. It seems bonkers that this is our country's next real retirement challenge, and we're hardly even talking about it. But it is, and it's showing up in some pretty telling numbers. According to the ABS retirement intentions data, only a third of retirees say they left work because they had reached retirement age or became eligible for their super. The rest left because of ill health, redundancy, or circumstances that weren't part of any plan. That's a symptom of a consumer who doesn't understand their choices and probably doesn't have much of a plan for what comes next after they leave the workforce. Retirement confidence data also tells us a similar story. In Australia, retirement confidence sits at just 50%, according to the AMP Retirement Confidence Pulse in 2025. It doesn't tell us why, but my own teaching has shown me that for most people, it's a lack of understanding of how super and the age pension, the two main income sources for retirement, actually work, and how these can be turned into a reliable retirement income. This tells us we can drive greater confidence by giving people a real sense of what having super means and how it can be used to build a good life instead of hiding that behind the "you need to get advice to understand it" veil of secrecy that has for so long surrounded retirement. We're a nation of brilliant savers and terrible spenders, and it's really not our fault. Nobody ever really showed us how to save. They did it for us. So nobody has ever shown us how to spend either, and how to treat those retirement savings like they were intended, to cover our costs, then with the excess to enjoy them. Nobody prepared us for the day when that might even be a choice. It seems the next big problem of retirement is teaching people how to use the money that they've helped them save and giving them the tools and financial products to do that with confidence for the rest of their lives. That's not something most people will solve through a personal relationship with a financial advisor, because most Australians will never sit across the desk from one. So the real question isn't who is going to give us advice to solve this very new age retirement problem. It's what are you going to do to learn, understand your options, and put in a place of framework to help you spend. Here's where I start. Work out what your super balance really can turn into in terms of annual income, and not just at the lowest drawdown rate. Log on to your fund, check your balance, then head over to their retirement calculator, if it has one, or the MoneySmart retirement income calculator, if it doesn't. Put your balance in and let it show you what your super can actually afford to pay you. Find out what you're entitled to from the age pension, even if you think you earn or own too much to qualify. A part pension changes the whole equation because it often means you can draw down on your super faster and still have a safety net underneath you. Use the Services Australia payment and Service Finder, or call the Financial Information Service, which is free and run by Centrelink, specifically to help you understand this before you make any decisions. Ask your super fund directly if it offers a retirement income product, one that guarantees you an income you can't outlive, and that you could include in your your account-based pension. Most funds now have one or a partnership with a provider that does, but almost nobody asks about it because almost nobody knows about them, the age pension benefits that wrap around them, and the way to use them as a tool to give you more confidence to spend. And finally, give yourself the tools and permission to actually spend without fear. Build a proper retirement budget. Work out what your regular costs are and what you want to allocate to spending on the good life. That will help you turn fear into a plan rather than letting it drive your reality. And that article, Turn Fear into a Retirement Plan, was written by Beck Wilson, taken from the Sunday Age of July the 26th. With time now approaching 1 o'clock, we say farewell to our regional listeners who will be returning to their local newspaper readings. But before we do, we'll have a quick look at the regional weather throughout Victoria. For Albury-Wodonga today, sunny with a top of 15 degrees. Saturday we'll see morning frost followed by a sunny day and a top of 16 degrees. Sunday will be partly cloudy with a top of 17 degrees. In Bendigo today, partly cloudy with a maximum of 14 degrees expected. Saturday, morning frost followed by a sunny day with a top of 14 degrees again. And Sunday, morning frost and sunshine with a maximum of 15 degrees. In Geelong, partly cloudy today with a maximum of 15 degrees. Saturday, mostly sunny with a top of 16 degrees. And Sunday, sunshine throughout the day with a maximum of 17 degrees. In Warrnambool, partly cloudy with a maximum of 14 degrees expected. Saturday will be partly cloudy with a top of 15 degrees expected. And Sunday we'll see a late shower or two in the afternoon with a top of 15 degrees expected. In Mildura today, partly cloudy with a maximum of 15 degrees expected. Saturday, morning frost and a sunny day with a top of 16 degrees. And Sunday, sunny with a maximum of 18 degrees. Across in Shepparton, sunny conditions today with a maximum of 14 degrees. Saturday, morning frost and a sunny day ahead with top of 15 degrees. And Sunday, mostly sunny with a maximum of 17 degrees. And lastly, for our listeners in the Warrigal region, for today, a possible shower with a maximum of 13 degrees. Saturday we'll see morning frost, but mostly sunny throughout the day with a top of 16 degrees. And Sunday you should have a delightfully sunny day with a maximum expected of 18 degrees.

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4: Welcome back to your afternoon review, where the time is now coming up to 2 minutes past one. In the last half hour of the program this afternoon, we'll take you on a journey to Lake Eyre. After massive rains, the time is right to see Australia's outback in its prime, writes Julia Miller in her article, How Green is My Desert? Overseas, and we visit Germany in Kate Armstrong's Traveller's Tale, Berlin Calling. The German capital holds many scars, but a long overdue reunion reveals how the city has moved on. And lastly, we read David Astell's wordplay, The Contagious Nature of Viral Names. Toponym handles, like their diseases, are catchier. But for now, it's back to our first article, and here's Renee to tell us about Lake Eyre.
5: How Green is My Desert? Traveller Age, July the 20th, written by Julie Miller. And apparently there's lots of water in Lake Eyre. Word is out in Australia's pelican community. Katatandi, or Lake Eyre, is in flood. The fish are jumping and love is in the air. On Dalhunty Island, at the end of the Warburton Groove that carves its way through the shimmering salt pan, rich floodwaters have attracted water birds in their thousands for an avian orgy, with a feathered baby boom predicted in the coming months. What we're looking at below is Love Island for pelicans. Single males throw sticks into the air to attract the lucky ladies, strutting around with their face pouches bright red. Our right air pilot Luke says, as he brings the Cessna 208 caravan down to 500 metres over Australia's largest island, Inland Lake, full for the first time in 50 years after massive outback flows. Scientists still don't know how the pelicans communicate that the lake is full, but they've flown from the coast in their thousands to feed and mate here. It's an amazing spectacle. We have a lot to learn from our feathered friends, not least that this is great time to visit outback Australia, now cloaked in olive green, its salt lakes full and brimming with life. This bird's eye view of Lake Eyre is a highlight of the APT Luxury Travellers Lake Eyre and Flinders Ranges tour of outback South Australia. It's a 7-day journey departing from Adelaide, but what is usually an exploration of the harsh red interior of the continent is this year revealing a very different side to desert life, with outback communities and wildlife alike celebrating the unusually lush conditions. Green's not a colour we're used to seeing around here, one of only two permanent residents of the remote town that's home to the characterful William Creek Hotel, he tells us. This is definitely the year you want to be checking this area out. Most of our group of 11 have joined the tour for this very reason, to witness the transformation of the desert. As fuel prices are hitting independent travellers hard, an organised tour with all expenses factored, factored and with someone else doing the driving is just a no-brainer. If any vehicle is equipped for the brutalities of corrugated, pitted outback roads, it's the one we're travelling in. It's the 26-seater coach based on a Scania off-road truck. It packs all the comforts needed for long-distance touring. It has a bathroom, seats with ample legroom, phone charging, aircon, and a television screen show an unrestricted driver's view of the dusty road ahead. South Australia's outback starts at Port Augusta, a 3.5-hour drive north of Adelaide at the head of Spencer Gulf. And there we visit the Woodlata Outback Centre Museum. We learn of the geological, spiritual and cultural formation of the Flinders Ranges and beyond. And we follow the Tunnel of Time via the head of Megalania, which is a giant monitor lizard which roamed these parts in the Pleistocene epoch. We discover we'll follow the route of the original Central Australian Railway, built between 1878 and 1929, but dismantled in 1980 due to the risk of floods. The train that plied this line was the original Ghan, named in recognition of the Afghan cameleers who transported goods before the railway was built and were crucial in the construction of the Overland Telegraph line between Adelaide and Darwin. In Port Augusta, our overnight stay is at the around 1883 Sandpipe Hotel, which is a beautifully restored example of the accommodation of the times. From there, we travel through the southwestern Flinders Ranges, the undulating folds and grooves cushioned by plains of fragrant saltbush. They cut through deep gorges. We then follow the tracks of the historic Pitchy Ritchie Railway, now a popular tourist steam train attraction, and we go to Corn before pausing for morning tea break at nearby Kanyaka Station. Here, the harsh reality of outback life is illustrated in the riverside ruins, in the abandoned after workers walked off and the land during walked off the land during severe drought in 1888. In today's lush conditions, it's easy to appreciate how farmers could be lulled into a false sense of security. They could expand operations when stock feed was plentiful, until suddenly it wasn't. One outback family has weathered the varieties of climate extremes. However, Ross and James Farr are fourth-generation pastoralists and the owners of the Prairie Hotel in Parakilna. After buying their local in 1991, they transformed the former railway siding into an oasis, where the feel is convivial and the menu's emphasis is on native and feral ingredients. At lunch, our antipasto platters have emu pate, camel metwurst, roux pastrami, and goat cheese. And it's one of the culinary highlights of our journey. Rustic, tasty, and an innovative nod to the bounty of the desert. Continuing on to the junction of the Birdsville track, we arrive in Maree as the sun is sinking. Its deserted main street reminiscent of Russell Drysdale's surreal 1948 painting, The Cricketers. Under a starry sky, we gather round a fire pit created by prisoners at Port Augusta Jail in front of the hotel for frothies. That's chewing the fat with fellow travellers, with local pilots and hotel manager Simon, who recently took over after managing the pub further up the track at Oodnadatta. Oh, this is the big smoky jokes, at least at asphalt here. In a memorial park in the town is a ramshackle lean-to, a reconstruction of Australia's first mosque, which was built in about 1861 for the Muslim workers who camped on the north side of the town. They were segregated from the Europeans. There has never been a Christian church in Maree, and the memorial to the Cameleers is a poignant reminder of their unique contribution. For one of our group, 85-year-old Pete, our overnight stay at the Maree Hotel is a trip down memory lane, and he recounts a teenage visit to the region to visit relatives. He's seen Lake Eyre in flood, he tells us, but not from the air, so he's looking forward to tomorrow's flight, its destination, the Birdsville Pub, over the border in Queensland. From above, Katatandi Lake Eyre is an eyeshadow palette of pastel blues, soft pinks and shimmering silver grey clouds mirrored on its glassy surface. The Arabana people are the traditional owners of what is known as an endoheric lake. That's water in a closed basin that has no natural outlet. Beyond the lake, we fly over channel country, waterways created by still travelling floodwaters appearing like swollen blood vessels. It's a mesmerising sight, a complex landscape in flux, in transformation and life bringing somewhat ephemeral. At Burrsville, we are whisked away for sundowners on Big Red. That's the tallest sand dune in the Simpson Desert. Since 2018, up to 13,000 visitors have camped below it for the Big Red Bash, and that's the world's most remote music festival. This year, however, the stage area and the campsite are underwater, with the flood showing no sign of dissipating. The July event has had to be cancelled. After a low-flying journey back to Lake Eyre over Cooper Creek and the expansive wetlands of the Warburton River, we continue into the ancient landscape of Wilpena Pound in the Ikara Flinders Ranges National Park. From the comforts of the Discovery Resort, there is free time to hike into the natural amphitheatre and some take to the sky again on a scenic early morning flight. And the sun is illuminating the dramatic circular escarpment that plummets into a sea of native cypress. Our outback adventure concludes in the Clare Valley, where we tuck into tender home-baked organic chook, courtesy of award-winning South Australian chef Nicola Palmer, and that was at the historic Watervale Hotel. In a converted 1868 jail, where rowdy revellers were once interred, hotel owner and sommelier Warwick Duthie, they share how the region's diverse geography has shaped its wine industry. Its exquisite crisp Riesling and full-bodied reds are expressions of its unique terroir. We toast our incredible journey, covering more than 3,000 kilometres by road and air, and Australia's outback is a sight to behold in its current mantle of green. Like the pelicans, we'll return to the coast, curiosity sated, our eyes now opened to the tribulations and the delights of desert extremes. And that was Julie Miller's article, How Green Was My Desert, from The Age on July the 20th, the Traveller section.
4: And now we take you to Europe and we visit Berlin. The article is entitled Berlin Calling. It was written by Kate Armstrong, taken from the Traveller Supplement of The Age of July the 18th. The last thing I expect when I walk into Berlin's Hotel Adlon Kempinski is to burst into tears. My suite overlooks Pariserplatz and the Brandenburg Gate. Built by the Prussians, this neoclassical monument, topped by Victory sweeping her chariot drawn by four horses, is now a powerful symbol of Germany's reunification in 1990. I'm not weeping at the scene, which is beautiful, but for the reason I'm here. I visited Berlin as a young backpacker with my friend Caroline, 4 months after the fall of the Berlin Wall. The wall had not yet been dismantled, which meant we still had to go through Checkpoint Charlie, what had been the border crossing between the American sector and the Soviet-controlled East Berlin, and change Deutschmarks to the near-worthless East German Ostmarks. I vaguely recall the border post's long rectangular building. Behind a narrow brown counter, a uniformed guard placed a small slip of paper, not an official rubber stamp, into our passports. On entering the east, with no plans, we wandered aimlessly up Friedrichstrasse until we reached Unter den Linden, a wide boulevard lined with crumbling grand mansions. Here we lucked upon a handsome Baroque building. Humboldt University, it transpired. Students around our age were pouring out of its massive iron gates. Keen to engage, we asked if anyone spoke English. A young man, his thick hair tied back in a ponytail, introduced himself as Martin. This exchange would change my life. On learning we were Australian, Martin jumped. He invited us to his English class. We hadn't heard any native English speakers until then, he explained later. Thrilled, if a little nervous, we agreed. The class fired questions at us, mainly about our travels. Until then, their travels had been restricted to Eastern Bloc countries. After class, Martin approached us, four others in tow. Come, we'd like to show you our East Berlin. This six-hour jaunt was the beginning of many journeys together, including, several months later, a backpacking trip through Portugal. Given our new friends' lack of funds, our group travelled on a shoestring. We ate market produce, camped illegally on beaches, and caught the cheaper, slow trains. It was magical. Free from their experiences under a repressive regime, they willingly reflected on the impact of the Stasi, the East German secret police. They shared tales of suspect Stasi acquaintances and the impact of surveillance on their families. When Martin's father had tried to escape from the East as a 25-year-old, he was captured and jailed. He could never speak about his time. Stefan, Martin's best friend and our fellow traveller, was particularly seething of the regime. It was all so foreign and repulsive to me, and I couldn't get enough. But it was Martin with whom I formed an intense bond. We chatted about history, architecture, food and music. Freddie Mercury, the Pogues and Sinead O'Connor lingered large. Our friendship flourished over the next few years as we explored parts of the globe together. Then, without warning, it all ended. After a brief ski trip together in the Austrian Alps, I never heard from Martin again. My many pre-internet letters to him went unanswered. I was devastated by the abrupt alienation. Eventually, I met my life partner and we travelled widely, but I couldn't bring myself to visit Berlin again. Until now. Out of nowhere, 30 years since our last contact, Martin tracked me down. And 1 year later, here I am, back in Berlin. Our reunion at Hotel Adlon Kempinski is easy, the conversation seamless, the wise are left well alone. For now, at least. First, we'll retrace our first steps through the former East Berlin. But as we start to explore, I become confused. My mind oscillates wildly between the past and the present, like a tune that loses its groove on a scratched vinyl LP and can't regain traction. While I'm able to square this gentle middle-aged man with the intense athletic youth I first knew, I can't yet reconcile the Berlin of my former experience with the city before me. I'm as hazy as the smog that used to hang over the East, the legacy of the brown coal that the Aussies, East Germans, burned in their fireplaces and stoves. The one exception is Humboldt University, where we first met. I recognise it immediately. This handsome stone Baroque building remains much as it was, though it's cleaner now, the grey exterior having been scrubbed of layers of grime. Inside the university's airy lobby, the lingering aroma of disinfectant transports me back to Caroline, whispering under her breath, "It smells like a hospital." Back on Unter den Linden, Mercedes-Benz and other slick European cars stream past. They're a far cry from the Trabis, the tiny Trabant vehicles that I recall putt-putting by, their two-stroke engines spewing sour, noxious fumes. Just beyond the university is Museum Island, a small section of land surrounded by the River Spree. We recreate our tour of all those years ago. We pose against the backdrop of the Berlin Cathedral. We climb to the top of the Franziskaner Dom, the French cathedral, and peer across at the concert house and German church. Beyond these, the cityscape is unfamiliar to me. We wander northwest to the historic Jewish quarter. My yesteryear photos depict blackened buildings, pocked with bullet marks, the legacy of World War II, and piles of furniture covering the footpaths, the discards of squatters who moved into buildings following reunification. Today it's another world. Even the Neue Synagogue has had a glorious makeover. The surrounding streets feature leafy courtyards, trendy restaurants, design offices and yoga studios. As for Prenzlauer Berg, an inner city neighbourhood where Martin himself had claimed an apartment all those years ago, Gone are the grey hues, the crumbling walls, the boarded up windows. The decay has been eradicated. Instead, digital nomads sit in the shade outside cafes, design boutiques sit alongside bookshops, and stylish multi-story buildings have replaced those mansions that were too dilapidated to be repaired. It's vibrant and colourful and welcoming. Our last stop, Potsdamer Platz, is seared in my mind. I recall the Berlin Wall being a vast void, not the buzzy commercial centre before me now. A subtle line of stone blocks delineates where the wall once ran. I'm disoriented, but amazed by the transformation. On my final evening, I present Martin with a collection of photos from our time in Berlin and our former travels together. We reminisce about the group, long since splintered. Martin is no longer in touch with Stefan, his radical best friend. After reunification, Stefan left Germany and cut off all former ties. It turns out his parents were full-time paid officials of the Stasi, part of the regime he so vehemently opposed. I'm sad for Stefan, but hardly surprised. So much has been written about the former Eastern Bloc, including Stasiland, Australian author Anna Funder's captivating and award-winning book, published in 2003. It reveals much about individuals' lives in the former Democratic Republic. Stefan's story is typical of so many who bear past traumas. So now is the time to hear why Martin had been silent for so long. What reason, what secret does he have for his estrangement? I hold my breath. It's remarkably straightforward. So mundane that I immediately write myself out of a Stasi Land sequel. It has nothing to do with the Stasi, nor enigmas, but simply a former partner unable to embrace Martin's life before they were a couple, and in his words, Martin's inability to handle this maturely. Now happily repartnered, he is reconnecting with his past, and that includes me. So here we are, sipping on champagne, in the stunning Hotel Adlon Kempinski. It's an appropriate place to reunite. Built in 1907, the hotel was the height of opulence during the golden years between the World Wars. It partly burnt down during World War II and was later demolished. After reunification, it was rebuilt in a way to reflect the hotel's traditional design, heritage and soul. New but old. Old but new. Just like our friendship and the revitalized, ever-changing capital city. And that article, Berlin Calling, was written by Kate Armstrong, and it was taken from the Traveller Supplement of The Age of July the 18th.
5: And from the Age Spectrum section on July the 4th, David Assel's column, Wordplay, is always lovely. Bird flu is easy to get. This is the contagious nature of viral names. The etymology, I mean. Look at the name and join the dots. It's a virus that infects birds, including the giant petrels near Victor Harbour, or Ground Zero, as Knights Beach Wildlife Sanctuary has come to be called. The bug's arrival here is a worry for local chook farmers, for all of us, so too the global rise of viruses. No news cycle can revolve without talking of crook ducks or quarantine cruise ships. Even now, epidemiologists are sifting social media feeds among World Cup fans to flag any mention of coughs or chills. But back to that cruise ship. In April, the merchant vessel Hondius was obliged to lie low in Tenerife after a fatal outbreak of Hunter virus, which is a far trickier disease to derive. What's a Hunter, you ask? The stem is short for Hangtangang, a South Korean river. The name breaks down into three parts: Han, big, Tan, rapids, plus Gang, river, giving you the Big Rapids River, where Seoul physician Ho Wang Lee sourced the virus in 1978. That strain linked to a seedy vole in the region. Ailments like Hunter virus, Ebola virus, Beijing flu are called toponymic diseases. Their labels rooted in the atlas. Ross River Fever is another gang member, the illness ascribed to Mozzies near that Queensland River in 1959. Not that the associated aches and pains are unique to the Townsville precinct, but rather the postcode is the research initial hotspot. Oh, confusing, you may argue. Unfair, too. Like decent Spaniards being demonised for Spanish flu during World War I, when as many as 50 million people succumbed to the HINI subtype of the influenza A virus, to give the strain its technical name. The flu, first publicised by neutral Spanish virologists during global conflict, is hemagglutinae 1, neuraminidae 1, influenza A virus. But try telling that to Joe Bloggs. Toponym handles like their diseases are catchier. This compels health bodies such as the International Committee for Taxonomy of Viruses, the ICTV, to rebadge German measles as rubella, say, or the skin-eating Bairnsdale ulcer, also known as the Buruli virus after a Ugandan district, as Myobacterium ulcerans. Oh, it's a mouthful, sure, but faithful. Yet, guess which name is likely to go viral? See the problem emerging? Beyond the misleading geography, there's the victor-shaming turn, say, Uganda's Zika River, which is square one of the Zika virus, into a red herring. Africa overall cops a mauling across such viruses as Ebola in the Democratic Republic of the Congo, Lassa in Nigeria, or the nightmarish Guinea worm. At least the nasty varroa mite, that bane of the world's bee farmers, honours Marcus Terentine Varus, who was a Roman apiarist from 2 millennia ago. Here the eponym salutes a man who loved bees as much as close observation of nature. To end on a trigger warning, COVID-19 also answers to coronavirus, SARS-CoV-2. Say what you like about the pandemic, its labels were accurate compared with the snipe of Wuhan flu, as the ailment was almost known. Through history, says, we humans are as susceptible to noxious pathogens as we are to misnomers, to cultural chauvinism, bird shaming, and xenophobia. And that was David Askell's article from his wordplay section, The Contagious Nature of Viral Names, on July the 4th.
4: 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They'd love to hear from you. 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We have enjoyed being with you for the last hour and a half. And on behalf of Renee Revel, I'm Judy Mees, wishing you all a happy, safe and relaxed weekend ahead until Your Afternoon Live Review returns once again on Monday afternoon.

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14: hello and welcome to Reading the Play, all things footy, recorded in the studios of Vision Australia Radio Perth. It's great to have you with us. My name is Cal Krasnowski and today I'm joined by Les Strong. Today's program will cover topics including Ross Lyon exchange, Jake Stringer's future, and AFLW practice match reports. Looking

0: Hawthorne trounced Essendon 132-39 at the MCG. GWS were defeated by Sydney 88-139 at NG Stadium, and the Western Bulldogs defeated Richmond 105-48 at Marvel Stadium. On Sunday, the 26th of July, Brisbane Lions defeated Port Adelaide 126-67 at the Gabba, and North Melbourne lost to St Kilda 62-93 at Marvel Stadium. Over to Les for our first article.
1: This article is courtesy of the Herald Sun and reporter Josh Barnes, who crossed the line, unpacking Ross Lyon's heated press conference exchange after Max King's injury. It took a six-minute, sometimes painful, back and forth, but in the end, Ross Lyon delivered just what the journalists wanted in his testy exchange about Max King. The press conference discussion solely about King lasted 90 seconds longer than Port Adelaide coach Josh Carr's entire post-match presser earlier that day. The King return and re-injury was clearly the biggest news story out of St Kilda's win over North Melbourne, but Lyon was obviously frustrated at the repeat questioning led by the Age's Mark McGowan. The coach and the journo ensured the exchange would land in social media feeds across the footy world when McGowan went back at Lyon multiple times, because we want to get as much detail as we can. The back and forth picked up at that point. Ross Lyon: yeah, but I've told you four times. Mark McGowan: and we are trying to get as much as we can. RL: what haven't I told you? MM: there is nothing, but that is why we keep asking questions. We just want to get as much as we can. RL: can I just ask, how many times have I answered that question? MM: yeah, it is fine, you have answered it. We are just trying to get answers and do our job. RL: but I don't understand why you are raising your voice and I am getting pushed back on. MM: we're just asking questions, Ross, and doing our job. We are doing our job, that is it. RL: but hang on, have I pushed back on you doing your job? MM: no, but you are questioning why we keep asking questions. We're just doing our job. This is why the exchange took off, why it was not a big surprise for a St Kilda press conference, and what Chris Scott had to do with it. There are several unwritten but understood rules of the press conference, particularly in footy. When there is a big story like the King injury, journos know they will probably only get a few questions on that specific topic before moving on. Channel 7 and SEN reporter Tom Morris got into the topic about how King's hamstring is, whether it was an error to pick the forward without a VFL match. A Lyon discounted whether it would be an error, and Newswire's Tyler Lewis asked if Lyon's opinion on that non-error would change if the scan showed a tear. Morris noticed King didn't join in on the team song, which is very rare even for injured players, and shrewdly asked if that meant there were any concerns about King's mental welfare. Those were all good questions, and they got good answers, with Lyon providing good detail in particular about King's training loads pre-match. McGowan kept probing, however, asking for more specifics that left an exasperated Lyon unsure. What haven't I told you? In these press conferences, the unwritten rules dictate you should stand up for yourself, as McGowan did, but you also try to diffuse any angst so the presser can move on and everyone can get on with their own questions. Neither Lyon nor McGowan were interested in diffusing. Morris has attempted it at one point, trying to, but in, and changed the topic to Nasir Wangdeen Miller's ridiculous game. He clearly wanted to move the presser on after it had bogged down, but another unwritten rule is the journos usually defend each other under pressure from a coach. An exchange between a coach and a journo is not a bad thing. It is usually good to have some clarification or discussion. McGowan was right to stand firm, but perhaps he could have diffused and moved on a little bit quicker, as the press conference found itself bogged down in unusable content that is no good for whatever was to be written up afterwards. The question asked for specifics on Lyon's conversations with medical staff and was likely never going to be answered. Attention then quickly slipped to Lyon feeling like he was being asked the same thing over and over, and McGowan defending that. There were more good questions to be asked, like why Lyon hadn't spoken to King, or if this later setback would really represent some kind of breaking point between the star and the club. Even if time was wasted, Lyon did give more detail about the injury than normal, and so the reporters would have been happy to look back over their notes afterwards. Lyon can be famously up and down towards questions, and seemed to be in a good mood on Sunday and was happy to lift the lid, even if he had to repeat King's training details three times. Plus, content is king. The presser will end up one of the most watched of the year, and that's usually seen as a good thing these days. When Lyon was coaching Fremantle, McGowan asked him about the future of a senior player, and clearly his reaction to the response didn't sit well with the coach. Well, you can shake your head, but I wouldn't have thought I'm here to conduct match committee, and I think it's the same question asked differently, he said.

0: when Morris tried to move the presser on, Lyon was happy to put a pin in it. That was the reference to Chris Scott two nights earlier. Scott and Lyon are the two coaches who go back to journos the most, turning questions into questions. That means reporters have to be on their toes more than usual, given the cycle of a press conference means reporters often ask their question and begin to plan out their next one and can zone out slightly on what the answer is. Lyon won't let you do that, given he could fire back at you at any time. Scott took to that on Friday night when AAP reporter Oliver Caffrey, who was also in the Lyon press conference on Sunday, asked about Wasim Mullin's tagging job on Kasai Pickett. Caffrey began his question by noting Pickett had a really good start, given he kicked the first goal of the night. "Do you mean just that first goal? I actually didn't think he had a really good start. I'm allowed to push back, aren't I?" Scott said. Sitting in that conference, I chimed in as defensive Caffrey and Scott didn't agree, drawing a discussion from other journalists and Cats footy boss Andrew Mackey. Scott answered the question as normal, then went back to Caffrey. "Sorry, can we put a pin in it? I hope it wasn't offensive," the coach said. Finishing on a good note is important. Lyon tried to as well at the end of his presser. "Hopefully I have played my part in here appropriately because I don't know. It's just a mixed vibe," he said. And that was Who Crossed the Line? Unpacking Ross Lyon's heated press conference exchange after Max King's injury from Josh Barnes at the Herald Sun.
1: AFL confirms State of Origin future with Victoria to miss 2027 match. This article comes to us from the ABC. The AFL has confirmed the future of State of Origin with Western Australia to host South Australia in 2027. South Australia will then host Victoria in 2028 at Adelaide Oval before Victoria and Western Australia meet again in Perth in 2029. The State of Origin concept returns to the AFL in 2026 with Victoria beating Western Australia at a sold-out Perth stadium. South Australia and Western Australia last played each other in 1998 at Football Park, with South Australia winning by 36 points in front of 18,000 fans. AFL Chief Executive Andrew Dillon said the success of Origin's return earlier this year showed the event could go on to get bigger and better. "No one really knew what the game was going to be like, and what we saw was actually footy at its finest. The ball moved around. It was a quick game, lots of scoring, so I think what we'll see is there'll be a different build-up for the players," he said. "State football is one of the great traditions of our game, and we are pleased to see it continue in 2027 and beyond after the huge success of its return earlier this year, which saw more than 58,000 people fill Perth Stadium in Perth. Origin inspires passion, state pride, and draws upon decades of rivalries that are central to the history of our game and our greatest players. Locking in the structure for the next 3 years provides fans, clubs, players and stakeholders certainty on Origin, allowing them to embrace the state rivalry and celebrate our great game." WA Origin Chair of Selectors and former player Glenn Jakovich said the state had a similarly strong rivalry with South Australia as there was with Victoria. "Same reason, they think they're better than us," Jakovich said. "The South Australians, they don't leave the welcome mat out for you, so I've got to return the favour. I've got up to 6 or 7 months to start planning the demise of South Australia." Jakovich said this year's clash of Victoria had showed just how much it meant to the players to represent their states. Led by Patrick Cripps, at his age, 2 Brownlow medals, achieved a lot in football, and he put it right up there as one of the pinnacles of his career, he said. "He led the state with such great honour, so I look forward to that happening again. It's a great privilege." WA Premier Roger Cook has challenged his South Australian counterpart Peter Malinauskas to a bet on the outcome of next year's game. "I reckon the loser needs to provide a carton of quality beer from their state to the other, so I'm very much looking forward to getting a carton from Mally any day after the match," he said. No other states have been marked to play in the Origin Series, with the Allies concept, Tasmania, New South Wales, Queensland, ACT and Northern Territory merged together, last used in 1998. New South Wales joined with ACT and Queensland joined with the Northern Territory in 1993, with Tasmania fielding a standalone team. And that article from the ABC, AFL confirms State of Origin future with Victoria to miss 2027 match.
0: Next up, we have some AFLW practice match reports from afl.com.au. First up, North Melbourne versus Essendon at Avalon Airport Oval. North Melbourne proved to be a class above in its practice match against Essendon, cruising to a 46-point victory. Both teams will be sweating on knee injuries to key players, with North Melbourne ruck Kim Rennie ruled out in the opening minutes, while Essendon key back Georgia Clark was in considerable pain after a third-term marking contest, injuring her unstrapped left knee. Talia Randall may also be set for some concussion time on the sidelines after copping a ball to the face from point-blank range. while Maggie McLaughlin was also involved in a heavy collision and finished the game with ice on her knee. Notable North Melbourne recruit Christy Lee Weston-Turner played as a tall defender, while the wing spot left vacant by Amy Smith, that's with an ACL, looks set to be filled by a combination of Amy Gavin-Mengen and Abby Favell. Essendon recruit Zoe Prowse slotted straight into the back line and was covering the ground well despite off-season surgery on both feet. Skipper and key forward Bonnie Toogood, 18 disposals and 2 goals, spent some time on the ball, rotating with Georgia Nanskorn, 32 touches, while Maddie Prespakis' strong preseason was on show with 32 disposals and a game-high 8 clearances. Matilda Dyke has floated between the wing and ruck support in her AFLW career thus far, but played a full-time defensive role against the tall North Melbourne forward line. Draftee Nalu Brothwell showed some nice signs across half forward, kicking the Bombers' sole goal over the first 3 quarters, while her fellow draftee Maggie Johnston didn't play, but has had a particularly impressive pre-season through the midfield. Ash Riddell picked up 33 disposals and 7 clearances, Mia King finished with 24 and 5, and Eilish Sheeran was at a bullocking best with 26 and 6. The scores were North Melbourne 11-5-71 to Essendon 3-7-25. The goals for North Melbourne: Randall 3, Sheilor 2, Lachlan 2, Bogue, Riddell, Wall and McElliott 1 each. Essendon, Toogood 2 and Brothwell 1. The other match, Port Adelaide versus Melbourne at Alberton Oval. An injury hit Melbourne, managed to just have the edge over Port Adelaide, defeating the Power by 5 points at Alberton Oval. With 9 already on the injury list ahead of the season, the Demons fielded 3 top-up players in the match, which was a free-flowing affair from both teams. Liv Purcell made a stunning return from a torn ACL, recording 27 disposals and 8 clearances from 85% game time, with the classy midfielder now ready to hit the ground running in round 1. Melbourne generally ran with a midfield setup of Purcell, Kate Hoare, that's 32 and 8 marks, and Tyler Hanks, 32 and 5 clearances, who had the better of Port Adelaide's midfield. In the absence of Lauren Pearce, who is sidelined with a knee injury, untried youngster Jacinta Hose took primary ruck duties against Matilda Schultz. Port Adelaide superstar was a class above with 35 hitouts, 24 touches and a goal, and has clearly had a strong pre-season, covering the ground with ease. Port Adelaide draftee Sophie Eaton, 11 and 5 marks, was busy off halfback and on the wing, with fellow first-year Olivia Crane locking down a key defensive role. Piper Window has been switched forward and looked to be a strong linking player in attack, alongside Lauren Young, who went goalless but pushed high up the field to be a target down the line, game-high 9 marks, allowing for Gemma Horton, 3 goals, and Indy Tahau to have the run off the forward 50. Melbourne's backline will be without Maeve Chaplin, Foot, for at least the first few weeks of the season, and pre-season draftee Lauren Clifton slotted in with ease. The scores: Port Adelaide 6-7-43 were beaten by Melbourne 7-6-48. The goals for Port: Horton 3, Derek Schultz and Mools Robinson 1 each. And for Melbourne, Gale, Marnie, Paxman, Fitzsimon, Banner, Austin and Sutton were all with 1 each. And they were some AFLW practice match reports from afl.com.au.
1: We're about halfway through today's episode of Reading the Play, All Things Footy on Vision Australia Radio. My name is Cal Krasnowski. Our next article is written by Lachlan McCurdy from the Herald Sun. Jake Stringer faces uncertain future as Giants delay contract talks. Giants forward Jake Stringer concedes he knows this year could be the end of his AFL career, but would love to continue playing at the Giants in 2027 and beyond. Stringer, 32, is off contract at the end of the year, with the Giants confirming to the Herald Sun last week that talks around extending his deal would be pushed until after the season as the club juggles a handful of tricky negotiations with other players. The news followed social media speculation that Stringer's off-field behaviour could have contributed to the Giants not wanting to give the forward another contract. The club denied those suggestions. But speaking on his future for the first time, while Stringer is solely focused on the remaining 4 games of the season and helping the Giants to an unlikely wildcard spot, he also stated he is a realist who knows they could be the final 4 matches of his career. "I'm really loving my football," Stringer said. "Whether I'm here next year, whether I'm not here, or whether I'm playing, whether I'm not playing, I'm just happy with the time that I've had here. My 2 years here have been wonderful. I've enjoyed every bit of it, the club and all the people here. So yeah, I obviously hope that can continue. But I'm also a realist as well and know that it could be the end. So yeah, I'm just enjoying my time and I'll enjoy the last 4 games and we'll see where that goes from there. Our good's definitely good enough, but unfortunately our bad's really bad at the minute, so we need to find a way to even it out a bit more. We're just searching for consistency. If we can string that together for the next 4 weeks and end up winning our way in there, then we deserve it. If not, then we don't deserve it, and we've got to go back to the drawing board and see what next year looks like. Stringer has certainly proven this year that his best football is still elite at AFL level. He kicked 7 goals in the surprise win against ladder-leading Fremantle and is currently the Giants' leading goal kicker this season with 37 majors. Giants coach Adam Kingsley remained coy on Stringer's future beyond this season, but stated reports the club had already decided he wouldn't be their player in 2027 weren't correct. I don't think there's any accuracy to report Stringer won't be a Giant in 2027, Kingsley said after the loss to the Swans, but our guys will continually work with Jake's management to work through that. Like we've done with a few guys, we'll cross those bridges at the end of the year once this season's wrapped up and we've got everything in front of us and we can make the decisions based on that space. I felt like Jake competed tonight. I think he competes each and every week. Didn't have a lot of shots at goal this week unlike last week, but I still think he's trying hard and we're confident he'll continue to contribute for us. Stringer is one of several veteran players off contract at the Giants this year, including captain Toby Green, Jesse Hogan and inaugural player Stephen Canelio. At this stage, the plan is for the club to assess all their futures after the season is finished. Canelio was vocal in the lead-up to the Sydney Derby of his desire to stay at the Giants next season, and in what he described as an embarrassing 51-point loss, the 32-year-old was the club's best with 3 goals. The club is actively working on a deal to keep Tom Green at the club amid reported interest from the Tassie Devils. The Giants see Green as a priority, given his position both as a future captain of the club and as a star from their academy. Lachie Ash has also been linked to the Devils from 2028, with the Giants confident the EJ Whitten medalist will also stay at the club. And that article written by Lachlan McCurdy from the Herald Sun, Jake Stringer faces uncertain future as Giants delay contract talks.
0: Next up from afl.com.au staff writer, Burn Baby Burn, 3-goal blue earns rising star nod. An equal career best 3-goal haul from Carlton's Taylor Byrne has helped earn him the Telstra AFL Rising Star nomination for round 20. In addition to his bag of 3, Byrne also had 2 direct goal assists, 12 score involvements and 17 disposals to play a pivotal role in the Blues' 13-point win over Gold Coast. He becomes Carlton's 3rd nomination for the award this season, following on from Jagger Smith, round 1, and Harry Dean, round 12. Small forward arrived at the Blues with pick number 45 in last year's draft and has played 14 games in his debut campaign, averaging a touch under a goal a game. A crafty and quick left footer, Byrne also kicked 3 goals against West Coast and memorably had a shot after the siren to tie the game against Collingwood in round 6, but unfortunately his kick faded to the left. Carlton sits out of the wildcard placings by percentage only after their win over the Suns, the 8th victory of interim coach Josh Fraser's tenure. The Blues face Brisbane on Saturday at Marvel Stadium before rounding out the home and away season with games against St Kilda, the Western Bulldogs and Fremantle, all at Marvel. And the 2026 Telstra AFL Rising Star nominee so far, opening round was Leo Lombard of Gold Coast, round 1 Jagger Smith of Carlton, round 2 Job Shanahan of West Coast, round 3 Willem Dersmer of West Coast, 4 was Cooper Trembath of North Melbourne, 5 Jacob Farrow of Essendon, 6 Phoenix Gothard of Greater Western Sydney, 7 was Sam Grilich of Richmond, 8 Jack Whitlock of Port Adelaide, 9 Sullivan Roby of Essendon, Josh Lindsay won in 10 from West Coast, 11 Patrick Retschko from Richmond, 12 Harry Dean of Carlton, 13 Cooper Hines of Western Bulldogs, 14 Jesper Elger of Richmond, 15 Jai Murray of Gold Coast, 16 Ty Gallup of Brisbane, 17 Zeke Euland of Gold Coast, 18, Riley Hamilton of GWS, 19, Tyson Sharp of Essendon, and 20, as you've just heard, Taylor Byrne of Carlton. That was Burn Baby Burn, 3-goal Blues earns rising star nod from afl.com.au.
1: Former Essendon board member Greg Brown urges club to appoint James Hurt as coach. This article was written by Michael Warner from the Herald Sun. A key member of the Essendon board when the drug scandal erupted 13 years ago has backed James Hurt's return as senior coach. Essendon's 1965 Premiership fullback Greg Brown said it was clear there was an overwhelming groundswell among Bombers supporters for Hurt to come back to finish the job he started in 2011. James's return as senior coach sits very comfortably with me, Brown said. The man knew the game enormously well and he was unbelievably respected by the playing group. He's an inspirational leader and his coaching record before the battlegrounds got a bit heavy proved how much he was in control of the football side of things. He is a true and trusted friend of the Red and Black Army, and I would endorse his appointment, absolutely and without question. Hurd's push for the Bombers' top job was boosted by Corey Enright's withdrawal from the selection process last week. Enright, an assistant coach at St Kilda, is prioritising his bid for the vacant Carlton job, while former Swans Premiership coach John Longmire has also opted out. Hurd's main rivals are now former Bombers teammate Mark McVeigh, an assistant at Sydney, little-known Crows assistant Murray Davis, and interim Dons coach Dean Solomon, who played alongside Hurd in the 2000 Premiership. Hurd, McVeigh and Solomon are all close friends, adding to the intrigue in the race to replace Brad Scott. Second round interviews with the Essendon selection panel led by President Andrew Welsh are yet to be scheduled. Brown said the events of 2013 and the AFL's behind the scenes meddling in the Australian Sports Anti-Doping Authority investigation had never sat well with him or other Essendon directors at the time. I felt the longer that it went on, it was a stitch up that was always going to go against us, Brown said. Brown, 83, said he would forever maintain that Hurd and the 34 suspended Essendon players had been the victims of, quote, a great injustice. I will say what has been in my heart ever since. How in British justice could a group of players and the coaching staff that went with it possibly be found guilty when there was not one shred of positive evidence ever produced? How could 34 blokes be scrubbed out for a year when not one single positive test was ever recorded? The Essendon 34 were initially cleared by the AFL Anti-Doping Tribunal before the World Anti-Doping Agency appealed the verdict to the Court of Arbitration for Sport. Brown conceded there had been major governance failings at Essendon surrounding the supplements program, but said Hurd's harshest critics, including some in the football media, had demonstrated scant regard for the consequences of their attacks. Essendon was a powerhouse club for most of the 70-odd years since the Second World War, and it is only in the last 10 or 15 years that the real low tide has flowed through the gate, he said. It needs a Herculean effort by the right people, and as far as I know, Andrew Welsh is the right president, and after that, I think Hurdy is the right man for the playing side of things. Brown was an Essendon board member from 2006 to 2015 and played 83 games at the Dons between 1963 and 1969. And that article written by Michael Warner from the Herald Sun, former Essendon board member Greg Brown urges club to appoint James Hurd as coach. And now we move on to the tips for round 21 of the AFL season. On Thursday, the 30th of July, Collingwood play Geelong at the MCG.
0: This is going to be close. I think Collingwood could get over the line here.
1: I think the Pies will get up because that would mean 7 wins in a row for us, and we've had very good form as of late, so I'll go Collingwood. Friday, 31st of July, Fremantle hosts the Western Bulldogs at Optus Stadium.
0: I'm tipping the Fremantle by about 40 points, but also tipping that they'll be behind a quarter time.
1: I think Freo will also get up by 40 points. That seems strangely accurate. Saturday, 1st of August, St Kilda versus Sydney at Marvel Stadium.
0: Sydney should be a class above here.
1: Yeah, I think Sydney will get up. Hawthorn versus North Melbourne at UTAS Stadium in Launceston.
0: Well, they both have a lot of history playing in Tasmania, but Hawthorn are a much better side. They'll win by 60 points.
1: Yeah, Hawthorn have made Launceston their own sort of place, so I'm going to go with the Hawks this one. Port Adelaide versus GWS at the Adelaide Oval.
0: This is tough because both sides have had their issues over the last month or so. At home, Port just.
1: I think Port will get up as well. Something about them seems to me that they might get up against the Giants. And then Saturday night, Carlton versus Brisbane at Marvel Stadium.
0: Carlton have had a great run, but Brisbane will be too strong.
1: Yeah, Brisbane are looking for that three-peat, so I think they'll get the better of the Blues. On Sunday, the 2nd of August, Richmond hosts the West Coast Eagles at the MCG.
0: Yes, they're both struggling. It'll be close, but if the Eagles have anything to do with it, their rebuild should show through this week and they should win.
1: Yeah, West Coast will probably win this one because they're a lot better than they were in the last 3 years or so. So I'm going to go West Coast against the struggling Richmond. Gold Coast versus Melbourne at People First Stadium.
0: Yes, it's tough up on the Gold Coast, but Melbourne should be stronger.
1: Yeah, Melbourne seem like a much better team to me. Essendon versus Adelaide at Marvel Stadium.
0: Adelaide should win this by quite a lot.
1: Yeah, I think the Crows will get up by maybe at least 10 goals. And for local times of all this week's games, go to afl.com.au. That's all we have time for in reading the play All Things Footy for this week. I'm Cal Krasnowski and I was joined today by Les Strong. Please join us at the same time next week on Vision Australia Radio, at VA Radio on digital, and online at varadio.org.

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3: 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I'm Junita Moore, and reading with me today is John Hocking. The information provided in this program does not constitute financial product advice, and listeners should consider obtaining independent advice before making any financial decisions. No responsibility is accepted for any loss arising, including due to negligence, from anyone acting or refraining from acting as a result of this program. And we turn first of all today to pages 12 and 13. The Buzz. And this is by Tom Watson. Technological shift. Quantum technology. It may just sound like the latest buzzword churned out of the corporate jargon machine, but in reality it could be transformative. At its core, it refers to a new generation of technology that draws on quantum mechanics, the physics that explains how matter and light behave at the atomic and subatomic levels. In practice, the promise of this technology is that it will be able to do things that can't be done currently, to make the complex possible and the time-consuming faster. Take the healthcare field. Quantum computer-enabled simulations could help with the discovery of new drugs, while quantum sensors could be used to detect minute changes in the body, such as the progression of disease, leading to faster diagnosis. That's just the tip of the iceberg. It's anticipated that quantum technology could have a significant impact on everything from communications and mining to cybersecurity. With any major technological shift, the impacts won't stop at the technology itself. They'll extend to the workforce. The CSIRO estimates that commercializing quantum technology could help create as many as 8,700 jobs by 2030. That could reach close to 20,000 jobs by 2045, contributing to an industry worth $6 billion. But if you are picturing a room full of lab coat wearing scientists as being the only beneficiaries of a quantum revolution, you'd be wrong. A recent report published by researchers at Monash University concluded that rather than being limited to physicists and engineers, the quantum workforce will also be made up of people in technical trades, business, finance, policy, and more. Building a quantum-ready future will depend on creating a workforce with the ability to translate between disciplines, collaborate across sectors, and connect technical innovation with real-world applications, says report co-author Professor Sarah Pink. Of course, it's early days yet. The quantum sector is still taking shape, as are the roles that will emerge from it. What the report makes clear, however, is that quantum literacy will be key for those wanting to tap into the opportunities. That doesn't mean enrolling in a physics degree, but it could mean getting a handle on the basics. And that was The Buzz, Technological Shift, and it was written by Tom Watson.
4: And we now turn back to page 10, and this is the outlook on the federal budget, and it is by Michelle Baltazar, who is the editor-in-chief of Money. Her article, Welcome to the Neighbourhood. The budget may weigh on today's taxpayer, but the long-term payoff is real. Peace of mind comes in all shapes and sizes. The federal government tries to provide some of it through the budget, which is an annual ritual where we gather around the political campfire and talk about tax. Yes, tax. While the budget is technically about how the government collects and spends money, what usually makes the headlines from the 456-page report and supporting papers is the suite of tax reforms. Since 1999, there have been few structural changes to the way Australians are taxed. At times, specific groups are affected. Retirees, for instance, were affected by a super tax-free cap introduced in 2017. But for most people, policy shifts have largely been what experts call tinkering at the edges. But not this year. In what some describe as the biggest tax overhaul in the past three decades, the government has proposed two significant reforms, removing negative gearing for existing residential properties, while exempting new builds and replacing the 50% capital gains tax discount with a less generous and more complex model. The changes have dominated headlines and drawn flak from investors who relied on long-standing tax settings. Meanwhile, the beneficiaries, the government points to younger Australians and first-time homeowners, have been less visible in the debate. With Senate approval uncertain, the reform hangs in the balance. Under the subheading Blind Audition, strip away the politics and let's give the policy room to breathe. What might Australia look like 40 years from now, which represents one generational shift, if these reforms proceed? And will the key stakeholders, such as the government, the economy and households, be better or worse off? Under the current system, taxpayers effectively claw back $36 billion a year through negative gearing and capital gains concessions. Spread across the population, that equates to roughly $1,380 per person each year, or about $35,000 over the life of a typical 25-year mortgage. That's money staying in household budgets under the status quo. But if the reforms work as intended, housing prices may settle between 5 and 6% lower than they otherwise would by 2066. At the same time, changes to capital gains tax would likely encourage investors to diversify beyond property, as it loses some of its long-standing tax edge. Over time, that could shift behaviour. Capital gains may become less dominant, with more investors focusing on income-generating assets rather than relying on buying low and selling high. Under the subheading A Changing Tax Base, over the next four decades, AI is expected to reshape the labour market, boosting productivity but also contributing to wage pressure and job losses in some sectors. As the workforce evolves, personal income taxes may become a less stable and predictable source of tax revenue. At the same time, demographic trends, including lower birth rates, an ageing population, and the rise of blended families, all combine to challenge a system that heavily relies on income taxes and asset-based wealth accumulation. Under the subheading, when 1.3% of GDP becomes a big deal. Critics argue that the government hasn't gone far enough. Many point to the 2010 Henry Tax Review, which proposed more sweeping changes, including replacing stamp duty with land tax, increasing resource-based taxes, and simplifying personal income taxes. By contrast, the current reforms don't touch any of that. With GDP at about $2.8 trillion, the $36 billion in tax concessions at the centre of the debate equates to about 1.3% of the economy. On the surface, this looks like yet another round of tinkering, but the real impact becomes clearer at the household level. Consider a child named Jonas, born at 7:30pm on the 12th of May, the very same moment Treasurer Jim Chalmers unveiled the budget online. By 2066, Jonas is a 40-year-old aged care worker preparing to buy his first home. In today's dollars, a one-bedroom apartment might be worth $1.5 million, but if prices are 5% lower due to the reforms, that brings the price down to $1.25 million, an upfront saving of $75,000. If Jonas has built a $285,000 savings fund through his shares and other investments, that amount comfortably covers his 10% property deposit and transaction costs, which is an additional $15,000 savings. The biggest gain comes over time on a lower mortgage, assuming a 6% rate over 25 years. Interest savings alone could reach about $150,000. Compare that with the earlier $35,000 benefit from tax concessions under the current system, and you see how the tax reforms really make a difference. For a typical household, the long-term financial position could be materially better under the new regime. There is a cost. Over the next decade, households and investors will need to adjust. Those who made decisions based on existing tax settings may feel unfairly penalised. But that may be the trade-off: short-term pain and foregone profits in exchange for a system that makes housing more accessible. That's peace of mind that goes beyond today's balance sheet and into greater financial security for future generations. And that was The Outlook. Welcome to the Neighbourhood. It was by Michelle Baltazar, and it was on pages 10 and 11.
3: And now we turn to page 43, Money Awards 2026, Bank of the Year, Savers. And it's Macquarie Bank. Australians may be feeling the pinch of rising living costs, but that hasn't stopped us squirreling away large volumes of cash. Australian Prudential Regulation Authority, APRA, data shows Australians are sitting on $1,729 trillion in savings, up from $1,682 trillion in December 2025. That's a lot of spare cash, and in these cost-of-living crunch times, it makes sense to make every dollar work hard. Olivia McArdle, head of payments and deposits at Macquarie Bank, says, "Our team spends all of its time thinking about what our customers really want and how we can best deliver that. We know our customers value no fees and high interest rates without the usual strings attached. That's why we've invested a lot of time simplifying our offering, while reinvesting the benefits of our technology investment into the rates and experiences our customers enjoy. That's a deliberate choice and one we're really on." As a guide, Macquarie's savings account, which links seamlessly with the Macquarie transaction account, has become the bank's most popular savings product. What sets it apart is that customers can earn a fantastic interest rate without doing anything. No hoops and no catches, says McArdle. A lot of banks have introduced complex savings accounts requiring customers to meet certain conditions each month to unlock their elusive bonus interest rate. Those conditions have become complex and restrictive, with many customers now forced to deposit a certain amount, make a number of transactions, or not make any withdrawals each month to earn a good return. Miss one small condition, and the interest rate can often drop to near zero. By contrast, with a Macquarie savings account, McArdle says customers earn a competitive interest rate on every dollar from day one. There are no deposit requirements, no minimum transactions, and no restrictions on withdrawing funds. The clincher is that it's not just Macquarie Bank's savings accounts that offer a great return. As McArdle notes, our Macquarie transaction account stands out as one of the very few in the market that actually pays interest. That makes a huge difference, as our customers know they'll still earn interest on the money they use for their everyday spending. And that was Bank of the Year Savers, which is Macquarie Bank, and it can be found on page 43.
4: On Vision Australia Radio and across the Reading Radio Network, you're listening to selected readings from the July 2026 issue of Money Magazine. And we now move to our next article, which is on page 68. The article is by Phil Slade, the article, The Loyalty Tax. Today I was informed that my insurance premium was increasing by about 25%. Now, in fairness to the insurer, perhaps the global cost of replacing a mildly dented Mazda has skyrocketed due to geopolitical tensions, rising cocoa prices and the emotional instability of financial markets. It's possible, but it turns out that after one reasonably polite phone call and about 8 minutes of asking the right questions, the premium mysteriously dropped by hundreds of dollars, which raises a fascinating question. If the original number wasn't the real number, then what exactly was it? Welcome to what behavioural economists sometimes call the loyalty tax, the strange modern phenomenon where companies often reward new customers while quietly penalising the people who stayed. And once you notice it, you begin seeing it everywhere. Insurance, banking, electricity, internet, streaming services, phone plans, even software subscriptions now seem to operate on the assumption that the longer you stay, the less likely you are to leave, and therefore the more aggressively they can inch prices upwards while hoping you are too busy, distracted, exhausted, or mildly confused to notice. Which, to be fair, many of us are. Modern adulthood increasingly resembles a full-time administrative role, interrupted occasionally by sleep. Under the subheading, Better the Devil You Know. The remarkable thing is that these systems are not really built around fairness. They are built around behavioural probability. Companies know most people won't switch, not because they love the insurer. As much as insurance companies like to believe customers love them, the reality is that nobody has ever said, I just feel such a deep emotional connection to my insurer. People stay because changing things is cognitively annoying. We underestimate how psychologically expensive small administrative tasks can feel, especially when they involve hold music, passwords created in 2007, or forms asking security questions such as, what was the name of your first pet? As though anybody remembers, whether it was technically Buster or Mr. Buster. Behavioural economics has long understood this. Humans are not perfectly rational decision-making machines. We are friction-avoiding creatures. In psychology, we often talk about status quo bias, the tendency to stick with existing arrangements, even when better alternatives exist. The current thing feels safer than the unknown thing, particularly when life is already busy. So companies design around inertia, not maliciously necessarily, often just mathematically. If only 15% of customers call to negotiate, then the business model quietly adjusts around the remaining 85% who absorb the increase without resistance. The strange irony is that loyalty is one of the traits we morally admire in humans, becomes economically disadvantageous in many systems. Under the subheading, From Little Things. Imagine applying this logic to coffee. Phil, we've noticed you've been a loyal customer for several years now, so moving forward we'll be charging you an additional 24% for coffee. It sounds absurd, yet with financial products we've normalised it, and the people most affected are often the people least equipped to navigate it. Older Australians, overworked parents, people under stress, people with lower financial literacy, people with less time, confidence or energy to challenge a number printed on official-looking paper. This is partly why behavioural economics matters so much, because many modern systems do not merely respond to human behaviour. They are engineered around predictable psychological tendencies. Inertia, decision fatigue, loss aversion, complexity avoidance, the discomfort of confrontation. The insurance company is not just pricing risk, it's pricing the probability that you won't argue. And that probability is surprisingly profitable. The good news is that tiny acts of friction resistance can have disproportionately large financial returns. Asking questions, requesting a review, mentioning competitor pricing, pausing before auto-renewing, making one slightly awkward phone call. And under the subheading, perks of being slightly irritating. Earlier today, my phone call probably produced the highest hourly rate I've earned all month, which leads to an uncomfortable conclusion. If a single conversation can suddenly unlock hundreds of dollars in discounts, then many of these systems were never really charging everybody the same price to begin with. They were charging according to confidence, attention, energy, and persistence. In other words, psychology. The broader lesson here is probably bigger than insurance. Many of the costs we carry in life are not just financial, they are cognitive. And increasingly, the people who thrive are not necessarily the smartest or richest people. They are often the people willing to tolerate a small amount of temporary friction in order to avoid long-term passive losses. Which sounds profound until you realise it mostly means calling your insurer while mildly annoyed on a Tuesday afternoon. Still, it worked, and somewhere inside a corporate spreadsheet, an algorithm has now quietly updated my profile from unlikely to question anything to slightly irritating, and I couldn't be happier about it. And that was an article on pages 68 and 69, The Loyalty Tax, and it was by Phil Slade.
3: Back to page 54, the Upfront 2026 Consumer Finance Awards and the Investment Bond Provider of the Year, and under the heading Generation Life. Investment bonds are a long-term investment solution issued exclusively by APRA-regulated life insurance companies. They enable investments in professionally managed portfolios through a simple and tax-effective structure. While they work in a similar way to managed funds, investment bonds can be used for different purposes. They can grow wealth or provide for loved ones through to developing and distributing estate plans. As they sit outside the superannuation environment, investment bonds are not impacted by the continual fine-tuning of superannuation rules, and this has enhanced their popularity. Investment bonds are not subject to contributions caps, preservation rules, or potential policy reforms that have often impacted super rules. They can provide investors flexibility and certainty over the long term. And under the side heading, Generation Life is one of Australia's leading investment bond providers. And in 2026, it takes the top award for its Life Builder product. Philippe Arroyo, Chief Executive of Generation Life, says we are seeing discernible increased interest in investment bonds, particularly as Australians look for tax-effective ways to build and transfer wealth outside the superannuation system. This is being driven by a combination of factors. The last raft of legislative changes prompted investors and advisors to diversify across structures rather than rely on super alone. At the same time, product innovation has improved the tax efficiency of investment bonds, reinforcing their role as a complementary vehicle alongside super and trusts. Arroyo says the scale of intergenerational wealth transfers underway in Australia is also a key driver, increasing demand for structures that can provide great certainty, control, and efficiency. What sets Life Builder apart is its ability to bring together tax efficiency, flexibility, and simple estate planning benefits, says Arroyo. It's no longer just about performance, it's about clarity and reassurance that allows for confident retirement planning, notwithstanding evolving government policy cycles, and confidence that wealth can be passed on tax effectively with ease. Only $1,000 is needed to get started with Life Builder, an entry point Arroyo describes as intentional. He explains, while investment bonds are accessible to a broad range of investors, they are particularly effective for those on marginal tax rates higher than 30%. In practice, they are utilized to complement superannuation, support intergenerational wealth transfers, save for a child's financial education, and can build long-term wealth alongside other structures. And that was the Investment Bond Provider of the Year, Generation Life. And the article can be found on page 54.
4: And now back to page 17, under the heading Yield Hotspots, and this is an unattributed article. Regional Western Australia may be known for its mining and rugged scenery, but it is also home to suburbs and towns delivering some of the highest rental yields in the country. Research from realestate.com.au shows that 9 of the 10 suburbs for rental yield over the 12 months to the end of May were located in regional Western Australia. Newman shows a 13% yield, Peggs Creek 12.9% yield, and Port Hedland 12.3% yield. They topped the overall leaderboard, each driven by standout yields in the unit market, then ranked fourth overall and taking out the top spot in the housing category was Coolgardie with a rental yield of 11.5%. Shifting focus to the capital cities, Berrimah in Darwin led the way for houses with a 7.6% yield, while Travancore in Melbourne emerged at the top of the unit market with a 7.9% yield. Despite some of these standout suburbs, rental yields have largely fallen at the national level. According to the research, this was because property price growth has generally outstripped rental income over the past 12 months. Sydney and Melbourne were the exceptions, with rental yields holding relatively steady in both cities as rising rents kept pace with price growth. And that was Yield Hotspots, and it was found on page 17. And that completes our readings from the July 2026 issue of Money Magazine. 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I was the editor and also your panel operator. The information provided in this program does not constitute financial product advice, and listeners should consider obtaining independent advice before making any financial decisions. 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And this program will return at the same time next week on your local Reading Radio Network station and right here on Vision Australia Radio, VA Radio Digital, and online at varadio.org.
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9: G'day, I'm Sam Rickard. Emma Myers is still off in Europe, last seen in a sidecar careening around Rome. We continue our look at prominent members of the disability community. This week, it's two of Australia's more distinguished advocates, Elle Gibbs and Graham Innes. Here's a little chat we prepared earlier. So you had a chance to talk to, well, an old friend, I believe. You've known Elle for a while, I think, from what I'm told, yes?
15: Yeah, I've known Elle for as long as I've worked for Powered, really. So I sat down with her to hear her story. It was interesting to hear that she has an awareness about part of the disability community.
9: How so?
15: Well, she didn't really see many people that looked like her growing up. And even when she interacted with the disability community, it wasn't as positive as it is now, I think. And I get where she was coming from because I myself didn't feel like I fit in with the disability community up until I started working within the sector. You know, it wasn't until she found that she could use her writing skills in community advocacy and youth advocacy that she actually found a big part of her that she didn't even know existed.
9: So was there anything that actually surprised you? I mean, especially considering you know her so well.
15: What surprised me was that she's a trained journalist. I did not know that. And she said that she couldn't get a job because of how she looked. And it wasn't until someone just said, hey, you can do this, you can write for us and just go knock on doors, that she ended up forging a phenomenal career in advocacy. It's just bizarre to learn that she's a journalist.
9: And, I mean, that's kind of the story that we can all relate to, really, is you end up falling into something else because the thing you train for, nobody wants you because nobody wants us.
15: No, it's so sad.
8: For a prominent disability advocate, the path to disability advocacy began not with a grand plan, but with a profound sense of longing for inclusion. Elle Gibbs sat down with Power to reflect on her journey from feeling isolated from the disability community to finding power in her political identity. For Ms. Gibbs, her adolescence and teen years were marked by systemic barriers to education and healthcare, leaving her questioning her purpose in life.
16: I remember the 2000 Paralympics, feeling pretty awful about myself because I wasn't winning races or running around starting

0: kinds of things that I was finding really challenging and hard.
1: After being told she would never be a journalist due to her disability and facing numerous workplace dismissals based on her appearance and access needs, she found a calling in the community sector.
0: When I found the disability community as a political community, as a community of disabled people who are trying to make change, that certainly felt more like me than a fairly narrow representation of disability that I'd seen in the media.
1: The community advocacy sector provided the flexibility necessary for her to thrive even during periods of extreme illness. As the former CEO of Disability Advocacy Network Australia, the advocate says that disability leadership is not about copying ordinary standards, but rather thinking about inclusivity within the workplace in order to support people with a variety of access needs.
0: What disability leadership means, for me, it doesn't mean just doing what non-disabled people do just in a disabled body, because I can't do any of those things. It means thinking about things differently, trying to build an organisation that works differently and trying to support people with disability to work in a way that truly is flexible.
1: While self-advocacy is vital for understanding a person's individual rights, the advocate argues that the systemic exclusion cannot be solved by individuals alone.
0: We can't fix it one complaint at a time or one person at a time. We're not even really at that point where the basics are being met. I certainly made my fair share of human rights complaints, particularly about employment and transport. Oh my God, the lack of services that we have is causing all of these other knock-on problems and much more expensive crisis systems that are expensive to fund.
1: A central theme of her advocacy is a call for a National Human Rights Act and a more robust Disability Discrimination Act that empowers the Human Rights Commission to tackle widespread discrimination.
0: As disabled people, we understand our rights and that we have rights, that we have the right to be free of abuse, we have the right to services, the right to be treated fairly, and the right to be free from discrimination. We need to get the Disability Discrimination Act working better with more resources for the Human Rights Commission to be able to take action on systemic issues, not just on individual complaints.
1: Ultimately, she believes the greatest strength of the disability community is its capacity to work together.
0: Our biggest strength is working together. Access becomes something we do because we want to include each other and that we understand that access, there is no one access to rule them all, that everyone has a unique set of access needs because to be part of community, and that doing that is a joy and a pleasure rather than anything like a chore. So access is never a chore.
2: Graham Innes, the former Disability Discrimination Commissioner. Now, I've always been inspired by him. How do you feel, especially having talked to him?
3: I don't think there's many people in our community who would know who Graham Innes is. And funnily enough, way before I was working as a journalist, he was sitting in the row in front of me on a plane. And I wanted to say hi and thank you to him, but I was also so intimidated by him that I just sat there almost having a fangirl moment. It was very odd. Yeah, so I sat down with Graham, and of course he talked about his upbringing, he talked about his foray into law and his vital role serving as one of the people who created the Disability Discrimination Act. But what surprised me most was when we began chatting about his role as a father.
2: How so?
3: Graham actually told me of two instances. There was a woman that approached him at the train station when he had his daughter in a backpack on his back, to ask his name because she wanted to report him, merely because she was under the impression that he shouldn't be taking care of a child or couldn't be taking care of a child and out on his own.
2: And that's with that pleasant note. Let's hear Kate tell their story.
1: Graham Innes, a prominent

0: human rights advocate and former Disability Discrimination Commissioner, is urging an end to what he describes as the soft bigotry of low expectations, drawing on decades of experience and historical firsts for the Australian disability community. Reflecting on his upbringing, Mr. Innes credits his parents for treating him no differently than his siblings, a decision that fostered the resilience necessary to navigate an inaccessible world. He explains that while society puts limitations on people with disabilities, he refused to let those perceptions define what he wanted to do in life.
1: When there are low expectations of people, then many people don't rise above those expectations. But I didn't have those low expectations, so I was able to pursue the sorts of dreams that I wanted to pursue. I wanted to study law because my family, I was always brought up in a family who respected social justice. I wanted to do something in my career which would make the world a better place. One way to improve the world was to work to support groups of people who were disempowered by the world.
0: Despite his qualifications, the esteemed lawyer's entry into the legal profession was met with significant resistance. After finishing law school, he recalls attending at least 30 job interviews in a single year without receiving an offer.
1: People couldn't see how a blind person could operate as a lawyer. Even though I explained how I'd completed all of the study, done all the work necessary and was fully trained.
0: Mr. Innes eventually proved his capabilities, becoming a legal officer, Disability Discrimination Commissioner, and later the Chancellor of Central Queensland University. Mr. Innes describes raising his children as his proudest personal achievement, despite having his ability to parent frequently questioned.
1: I remember an occasion when I took our daughter to the clinic for her, it might have been a 6-week check or a 12-week check, I can't remember, and the nurse was appalled that a blind person could be responsible on his own for a child.
0: On another occasion, Mr. Innes was boarding a train with his daughter going home from work.
1: I had a woman approach me who said that, asked me my name because she wanted to report me to authorities because I wouldn't be able to take care of a baby.
0: He was instrumental in developing the Australian Disability Discrimination Act, the DDA, which took place in the early 1990s.
1: Work-wise, I think the development and implementation of disability discrimination legislation, because whilst we need to refresh it and revise it and amend it and make it better, that doesn't mean it hasn't been doing a really good job. And it's made huge changes in Australian society that would not have occurred without that law being in place.
0: Following his role in the creation of the DDA, Mr. Innes had the unique opportunity to administer the law he helped draft when he became a commissioner at the Human Rights Commission in 2005.
1: During that time, we passed transport standards, which have meant major change to Australia's transport systems. We're involved in the development of building standards, which, again, buildings are not perfect, but the access to buildings is far better than it would have been without those building standards.
0: Despite this achievement, the lawyer argues that Australia should have a dedicated human rights legislation. As of 2026, that has still yet to come to fruition.
1: Australia is one of the few democratic countries in the world, developed countries, not to have a Bill of Rights.
0: Mr. Innes also highlights the vital role of the National Disability Insurance Scheme, the NDIS, explaining that while he advocates for the scheme's sustainability, state governments must not ignore the 90% of people with disabilities who are not covered by the NDIS.
1: Only 10% of people with disabilities were ever intended to be supported by the National Disability Insurance Scheme, and state governments have walked away from their responsibilities a bit. The other 90% need to be supported by the general systems in the community.
0: For Mr. Innes, the ultimate goal is a society where disability is normalised and not viewed as unusual when people with disability are going about their day.
1: The more people in the general community think, oh, people with disabilities can contribute, can be mums and dads, can be politicians, can be movie stars, can be incredible athletes. That's what will change minds.
2: That's a wrap for this wrap. 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Bye for now.
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8: Well, I'm really pleased to welcome to the program Gabrielle Stravosky, who is the Quality of Living Coordinator at Vision Australia. Just started there, and Gabrielle's on the line. Gabrielle, really great to meet you. Thank you for your time, and congratulations on your appointment.
9: Oh, thank you very much. I'm very happy to be here.
8: Now, I know you've only had your proverbial feet on the desk for a few days, so how are you finding it so far?
9: Oh, incredible. The team has been so welcoming to me, and I'm loving the work, and I'm loving the team. So, yeah, it's been all around pretty great.
8: Now, we'll talk about what your job is at the moment and also a bit about how you've got here, but what about some of your past experiences? You've had quite an interesting life and quite a different work history as well.
9: Absolutely. I guess speaking from a professional point of view, I've graduated with a Bachelor of Arts and a major in psychology. I would say that field is definitely my passion, and I've kind of worked through different professional, I guess, ventures that have aligned with a career in mental health. So I've worked as a PCW intern at the Royal Women's Hospital. I have also worked as a lifestyle assistant for Uniting Age Well, as well as a junior fundraising coordinator, in addition to a handful of volunteering gigs, Raise Foundation, social support officers at my local hospitals. So gaining that experience in the field is something that I've been really passionate about. And I feel like this role has come at a really excellent time for me in my career.
8: What about that volunteering aspect, Gabrielle? Has that been important to kind of, broaden your horizons and, I guess, show people that you're pretty keen and, it doesn't matter if you don't pay me, I still want to turn up and do the right thing?
9: Definitely. I absolutely recommend volunteering to anybody who has a spare moment and would like to, engage in some value-based work. I'm looking to, in the next few months, join Lifeline as a crisis support volunteer. All of my ventures thus far have been incredibly rewarding. I've had the opportunity to work with children and young people, helping them navigate different social and emotional struggles. I've been able to visit people in home settings, let's say, providing social support and just a shoulder for anyone who, I guess, is in need. So there are many different volunteering ventures, as I'm sure yourself and your listeners are aware, but I found that work in particular, being in a supportive role, to be just incredibly rewarding.
8: You talked about some of your roles. What kind of set you on that path way back when, even maybe before going to university and kind of going on that career path? What set you there? Was there an incident, a person or a thing that kind of said to you, this is for you?
9: I guess thinking back, I knew that I always enjoyed understanding people and their experience. I didn't always know how to articulate it in such a way. I knew that I enjoyed conversing with people, and I always paid very, detailed attention to how people would explain their stories and their challenges. And I think it took, for me, my mum receiving her degree in counselling that really kind of put a word to, my interest, what I was experiencing. And from then I kind of went, oh, that's an avenue that I can, go down. This is something that people do. This is a service that people offer. And, it's incredibly rewarding and enjoyable. And you yourself as a practitioner, you learn a lot, but then again, so do all of your clients. So I guess I went full steam ahead from there, and I guess I haven't looked back.
8: And I guess without going too much into the long grass, is it, well, what does your mum think of it now? Does she kind of take a bit of pride in the fact that, you know, I set Gabrielle on this path?
9: Well, her dream for one day is for us to own a joint practice together.
8: Okay.
9: So
8: all right.
9: We'll see about that.
8: As long as you're in charge, Gabrielle, eh?
9: That's exactly right. That's exactly right. I've got to be running the show.
8: Exactly. Now, what about, I mean, I guess on a very serious note, now the sort of area that you're talking about, I mean, sadly, probably as important as ever today and probably going forward, in a sense, becoming increasingly important with, sadly, you know, the quite unquote stuff that is going on.
9: That is exactly right. Yes, I do have a lot of reflections on the mental health challenges, particularly for somebody who is experiencing a disability. I think that there are a plethora of services that are available that cater to, I guess, people with very unique challenges. But in terms of low vision and blind, the community in particular, I feel that there is definitely a need there for practitioners with that level of experience and skill and how exactly to communicate with somebody optimally who is going through such a challenge. So I'm hoping to marry a lot of my different personal interests as well as my lived experience to really bring that to hopefully help somebody, realize their own potential and independence through therapy.
8: We do hear about lived experience a lot, don't we? And I guess that's kind of what you're emphasising and say compare critical part. I mean, with due deference to universities and organisations that kind of work in those areas, that lived experience is just that extra layer that can be very, very important for people to identify with, rather than being told, you know, what they've learnt in a classroom or out of a book might be good, but if they can say, well, I've lived through this as well, that kind of has a bit more gravitas.
9: That's exactly right, and I'm really lucky that I'm in an industry in particular that values that level of lived experience. It's not seen as anything to hinder your practice. It only makes you more of a seasoned, you know, clinician, if you will, having, you know, navigated a personal struggle and being able to help others through similar challenges. It really is looked in a positive regard, which is something that I really do admire about the psychology community.
8: I'm happy to share a little bit of your personal experience then and personal challenges perhaps?
9: Yes, absolutely. So I was diagnosed at age 18 with a form of macular degeneration called Stargardt's disease. It came on quite suddenly throughout my final year of high school, so year 12, as I was prepping for my exams. I had noticed a little bit of a difference in my ability to read, particularly from long distances. And this is quite typical of macular degeneration, the idea of central vision loss. So I noticed that I was getting a little bit of blurriness and discoloration in the center of my vision. And I was perhaps chalking it up to lack of sleep or, you know, the sleepless nights that you have studying away. But after, you know, visiting my local optometrist, hoping to get another prescription, they encouraged me to seek out some more testing. And from there, genetic testing, and I found out that I had a genetic predisposition to the condition. I'm one of 4 siblings, but I seem to be the only one in my immediate family who has this condition. My actual acuity in either eye has changed quite significantly from this year to last, so I don't exactly have the most, I guess, accurate description of the figures, but I am considered legally blind. But in terms of my independence, it is a bit of a paradox in that I find my vision to still be quite functional. My condition is still in the early stages, despite having lost a significant amount of vision. So in terms of my daily living, I'm able to function almost to the degree that someone with an average sight would, albeit with a little bit, a handful of adjustments with some assistive technology.
8: What sort of technology do you use?
9: For navigating every day, I use apps like Navigo. Just general maps, voiceovers is incredibly helpful. Navigating technology, I will use Zoom text. And with being here at VA, I've been given the opportunity to learn some more programs like JAWS and NVDA, which I'm excited to kind of grapple on board. I truthfully hadn't really embraced assistive technology until kind of assuming my role here and getting a real hands-on look at, you know, how exactly it works and how it can benefit somebody and enhance their level of independence. I had more so just kind of got along with it and tried my best and, you know, tried my best to navigate in the way that someone with average sight would. But I'm learning now, I guess, to embrace, you know, the assistance that comes along with you know, being visually impaired, the I guess the different technology and affordances that are available to me that I'm very blessed to have. And yes, hopefully I will continue to learn about more and adapt more as I go along.
8: What about being diagnosed at 18? I guess you think, well, I'm about to finish high school, I'm going to uni, life's cool, I've got so much ahead of me. Then you get this diagnosis that must sort of take its toll in terms of, I guess, your confidence and maybe just the simple, you know, why me?
9: Exactly right. And the way I found I initially coped was putting my diagnosis on the back burner, if you will, and kind of thinking to myself, oh, well, I've got way too much on at the moment. I'll deal with it later. You know, it's not having a tremendous, you know, effect on my life. You know, it's something I've got to deal with later. But I guess being comfortable in my disabled identity is something that I've been working towards in the past few months. And I say that this role in particular, being surrounded by people with similar experiences, it's really been tremendous for me personally in embracing that.
8: You're maybe getting helped as much, well, not as much, but as well as helping others. It's kind of a two-way street.
9: That's exactly right, yes.
8: Terrific. What about your role then? Facilitator for quality of living? I mean, quality of living is a great term as well. It's not just living, it's quality living. It's only one word, but it makes a huge difference.
9: Yes, absolutely. So my role as a facilitator will be to coordinate activities designed to help people who have either just received their diagnosis or are perhaps struggling to come to terms with their vision loss, understand the emotional implications of their diagnosis, as well as equip them with pragmatic skills to help them live the life that they choose. Week by week, a group of individuals who sign up for the program will cover alongside with me topics to do with advocacy, orientation and mobility, things perhaps related to personal life like dating. It really gives a wonderful foundation for people to share and feel related to in their own lived experience and learn from others and build on the perspectives of others to really become, you know, I guess more equipped to deal with what's next in life.
8: Sounds very exciting. And obviously, you know, you feel like you're very well suited to this role. I believe you're hoping or will be studying psychology kind of more down the track as well, like studying to become a psychologist?
9: Yes. Fingers crossed. In Australia, the registration pathway being you will need a bachelor's degree, an honours or a fourth year equivalent degree, so in which you'll write a thesis, and then you'll be able to apply for a master's degree. And I'm looking to hopefully embed this as a really credible amount of experience that will help me unlock that master's pathway someday.
8: It's interesting, isn't it? Because I guess you can have the technical skills or the academic skills, but that lived experience, as we've touched on already, is so important as well. And probably in a sense, you can't kind of put a mark on it if you want to talk about exams or you know, passing a subject. That's probably something that is a bit hard to kind of quantify.
9: And that's exactly what they look for in new and emerging practitioners, that level of one-to-one client work that they've had. Do they feel comfortable, you know, speaking to somebody perhaps something quite vulnerable? Are they able to, you know, hold their footing? Are they able to perhaps reflect on their own biases and what they bring to the therapeutic relationship? So it's something, you know, the more experience, the better, I guess.
8: Sure. Have you spoken to other people who are blind, have low vision, that have gone on to do psychology and indeed become psychologists? Because there's a few out there, I'm sure you probably know about that, but there's a few out there and they've had their challenges. But I guess, you know, the victory, if you like, or the achievement is a little bit sweeter if perhaps you feel like you've really had to work for it, but you've earned it. So that, as I say, that kind of makes the achievement even more meritorious.
9: Yes, that's exactly right. In terms of actual contact, it's only been peripheral at this stage, but just to know of practitioners in the space who have lectured at universities, who have completed their PhDs, all while being totally blind or visually impaired, I find that to be already just truthfully inspiring, and I hope to build on my connections from there and connect with more psychologists and mental health professionals with vision loss in the field.
8: Well, it certainly is, we kind of touched on already, going to be something that is only going to grow as far as the demand for it goes. And without getting again too much into the bushes, I guess it's the sort of thing that probably AI won't be able to replace. We probably do need that HI, that human intelligence, I think, to do well with some of the challenges that are ahead of us today and going forward into the future.
9: Yes, absolutely. Definitely need that human touch, if you will.
8: Terrific. So you've been in the chair for a little while and obviously you're very pleased with the way things are going. The sort of journey to here has been worthwhile and the sort of road ahead is very much something you're excited about.
9: Yeah, absolutely.
8: Terrific. That's Gabrielle Skrovosky there, who's a quality living facilitator at Vision Australia. Just started that role a few weeks ago, and give us a bit of an idea of Gabrielle's background and also what she's doing at the moment, and a very bright and bubbly personality and a fantastic career ahead.
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0: Hello and welcome to Hear This. I'm Frances Killand and you're listening to the Vision Australia Library radio show on Vision Australia Radio. We've got a few novels that are all shortlisted or longlisted for some awards, so I hope you enjoy the show. Let's start off with Tasma Walton and her novel, I Am Nanette Grook. This is up for the Stella Prize on the long list. From her idyllic life in sea country in Nerm, Port Phillip Bay, Nanette Grook is abducted and taken to a slave market, leaving behind a husband, daughter and son. Pregnant when seized, she soon gives birth to another son, whom she raises with the children of her fellow captives. Nanette Grook is separated not only from her Bunurong family, but from her birthright, the ceremonies she once was so joyously part of, the majestic whales who are her totem, the land and sky and sea country and its creatures, all these things she loves as deeply as she does her blood kin. Let's hear a sample of I Am Nanette Grook by Tasma Walton, and it goes for 10 hours.
1: Babanyi Betayil. Mother whale. Her arm stretches across my shoulder, hand resting open like a night flower blooming for the moon above. Velvety black, my girl's skin gleams in the luminous moonlight, bare chest gently rising and falling with a carefree grace. My little boy Rup, named so by the elders of birth, when her first cries caused a flurry of butterflies to flee from their home among the Banksia flowers. Delicate this one, like the bulum-bulum, and careful. Even when she dances, her favourite thing to do, she places her foot lightly on beak. Next to her, my youngest sleeps spread-eagled and face down on a possum-skin fur. Although deep in slumber, Yil-Yil still looks like he's about to take off running, quick and nimble, the complete opposite of the ponderous sea snail he's named after. Clasped in his tiny hand are three gun-gun, resting perilously close to his little button nose. I can't stop the smile from spreading across my face, remembering his relentless pursuit of that cheeky Wah the Raven, trying to steal his pippies at lunch. No one, not even the great bird of his moiety, takes food from Yir-Yil. My heart is full with these two, my boob-boob. They light every day, knitting each one to the next with love. Stories are sung for them, wisdom shared for them. I trace my finger over the scars cut on my chest after the birth of each of my children. These scars that speak of knowledge and experience.
0: And that was I Am Nanette Grook by Tasma Walton. Tasma is T-A-S-M-A, T-A-S-M-A, Walton, W-A-L-T-O-N, W-A-L-T-O-N. I Am Nanette Grook is based on Tasma Walton's ancestor. And a few of the reviews, just give a warning, because it does go into some fairly brutal territory with violence and sexual abuse. The Saturday paper said Tasma Walton's second novel, this is, I Am Nanette Grook, is an exercise in loving. It's a captivating ancestral story and a contemporary song spiral of profound cultural significance. And there's an interview with Tasma Walton on the book show on ABC. So if you go to abc.net.au and just search Tasma Walton, and you will find an interview that you can listen to about this book. Another Stella Prize, and this is a shortlist, sorry, I think I said long list before. So I Am Nanette Grook, and this one, Fire Weather by Miranda Darling. These are both on the shortlist for the Stella Prize. So in Fire Weather by Miranda Darling, life for Winona Dalloway is not as it should be. Her husband is no longer her husband, her children are not at home with her, and the city in which she lives is besieged by fires. Black ash falls like snow, songbirds screech like dinosaurs, and the doctors are calling her mad. In this looking glass world, Winona is forced to prove she is a sane, rational human being. As the pronouncements of the professionals grow more insistent, so too do the voices crowding inside Winona's head. She seeks solace in the company of plants and animals and begins to imagine an entirely other way of being, one that might make whole her broken heart. Let's hear a sample of Fire Weather by Miranda Darling. It's narrated by Abby Holmes.
2: No, it isn't going to hurt, the technician assures me. We're just going to stress your brain. Okay. How will that be different? The technician is a lovely woman who introduces herself as Parvati and explains patiently that evidence is being sought for a faulty brain. The word tumor is skirted carefully, but the shadows its absence casts into the conversation throws it off kilter. And we both know. Temporal lobe seizures? Epilepsy, perhaps? If we break apart the word chains, then different thought forms become possible. Like molecular chains, so are symbols of language. See, apocalypse. The word can be broken down to its basic components. A series of lines, balls, curves, and marks on a page. And madness? The same can be done there, and can be similarly deconstructed. I feel it prudent not to draw that word into the room either. Twin shadows, then. Parvati will be creating stimuli to provoke my brain into seizing, or otherwise behaving abnormally. This will involve noise, flashing lights, and so on. Electrodes will be attached to my skull with globs of sticky wax. This too will be painless. I sit up straight and submit to her touch on my head, a child to her mother's fingers, braiding her hair. The technician has a calming effect on me. I imagine how good it must feel to be Parvati, to have her supple, slender, purposeful limbs, her dark braid expertly plaited, her spectacles.
0: And that was a sample of Fire Weather by Miranda Darling. Miranda is M-I-R-A-N-D-A, M-I-R-A-N-D-A. Darling is D-A-R-L-I-N-G, D-A-R-L-I-N-G. And that book is a short one, goes for 5 hours. Scribe Publications call this novel Fireweather is a quietly radical novel about love, loss, and the wild wisdom of the non-human world. Miranda Darling is a writer, poet, and co-founder of Vanishing Pictures. She has published 2 thrillers, 2 novels, and a non-fiction work on the Empress of Iran. Fireweather is her 6th book. She regularly performs spoken word poetry, loves taking photographs, rambling walks, and practicing kendo. The first book she ever read was The Wishing Chair, again, by Enid Blyton. As she was asked if there was a book that dramatically changed your view on the world, it is If This Is a Man by Primo Levi. The Wishing Tree series is, or the Wishing Chair series is available in the library in Braille and in audio, starting off with The Wishing Chair and then The Wishing Chair again. And we also have Primo Levi with his audiobook, If This Is a Man and The Truce, available in audio, 2 works of autobiography. If This Is a Man tells of Levi's experience as a victim of the Holocaust, and The Truth is the story of his 8-month journey back to Italy after he was liberated. We have 2 books in the Stevie Duveen series, which are Miranda Darling's Mysteries or Crime. Stevie Duveen is a striking, brilliant, gifted in 7 languages and all kinds of combat, an international troubleshooter. And that's the Troika Dolls, the Introducing Stevie Duveen, the Troika Dolls. And then there is the follow-up, The Siren's Sting. We also have Thunderhead, which is a black comedy set in suburbia about one woman's struggle to be free. And it also has Winona Dalloway in that book as well. She begins her day in the peaceful early hours before her children wake up, so a bit of a prequel to Fire Weather. And the long list for the Booker Prize has been announced. And Elizabeth Strout is one of the authors listed with The Things We Never Say. So this is fiction. Artie Dam is living a double life. He spends his days teaching history to 11th graders, expanding their young minds, correcting their casual cruelties, and lending a kind word to those who need it most. He goes to holiday parties with his wife of three decades, makes small talk with neighbours, and on weekends takes his sailboat out on the beautiful Massachusetts Bay. He is, by all appearances, present and alive. But inside, Artie is plagued by feelings of isolation. He looks out at a world gone mad, at himself and the people around him, and turns a question over and over in his mind. How is it that we know so little about one another, even those closest to us? And then one day, Artie learns that life has been keeping a secret from him, one that threatens to upend his entire world. Once he learns it, he is forced to chart a new course, to reconsider the relationships he holds dear, and to make peace with the mysteries at the heart of our existence. Let's hear a sample of The Things We Never Say by Elizabeth Strout. It's narrated by Robert Petkoff.
3: It was the middle of June, and the sun all day had kept right on shining with sweet mightiness. "Stay jovial, please, Artie. Just promise me that. Please stay your old jovial self." Flossie McDonald had wiped her napkin across her weeping eyes and told this to Artie Dam the last time she had seen him, which had been on this spectacular evening in June. And he assured her that he would. They had gone to Spud's Bar and Grill, the place near Artie's house that was right there on the water on the coast of Massachusetts. The bay, seen through the windows, was calm, and many boats sat there quietly. Sailboats and fishing boats and boats large enough to sleep 8 people. The sun, which was not yet fully headed down, shone against the water with a golden brilliance, and when Artie looked at Flossie, her large black-rimmed glasses had sun reflecting off them. He and Flossie had come here every other Tuesday night since Flossie's husband died last year. Her husband had been a retired math professor and, to Artie's way of thinking, a regal-looking, thin, hypercritical man. "He was such an asshole," Flossie would say each time she and Artie were together, wiping her eyes, mascara dripping down her cheeks. "And I miss him so much." But this was their last time in the place. Flossie was moving to Ohio to be near her daughter, Sophie. "Oh, Artie," Flossie had said, wrapping her arms around him outside by the door as they said goodbye. "I love you." And he had told her the same. As they left the place together, Artie saw the masts of sailboats in the bay standing tall, motionless. He did not remember ever seeing the waters so calm. Amazing.
0: And that was The Things We Never Say by Elizabeth Strout. Elizabeth is Elizabeth Elizabeth Strout, Strout, that's Strout. That book goes for 6.5 hours. And there are many books by Elizabeth Strout in the library. A couple are in audio and in Braille, such as Anything is Possible, that's available in audio and Braille, and My Life, My Name is Lucy Barton, that's available in audio and Braille as well. And there's a few others, so it's good to see some Braille in there. We also have her 2009 Pulitzer Prize winning fiction, Olive Kitteridge, that's available in the library. And Elizabeth Strout was born in 1956, an American novelist. Her first novel was published in 1998, Amy and Isabel. That's also available in audio and Braille from the library. And she says, "I wanted to be a writer so much that the idea of failing at it was almost unbearable to me. I really didn't tell people as I grew older that I wanted to be a writer, you know, because they look at you with such looks of pity. I couldn't stand that." A lot of her novels have had characters that go through all of the novels as continuing stories of certain characters, but in The Things We Never Say, she creates a totally fresh set of characters. And The Guardian newspaper, and this is from 2026 in April, the reviewer is Claire Adam, says that readers will delight in the discovery of this new fictional world around Artie Dam and the possibilities that lie ahead. There is so much here to explore, so many endless human mysteries. Let's hope that this fine author continues steadily along her path, delivering unto her loyal readers story upon story, gift upon gift. That's Elizabeth Strout. And we have the Davitt Awards. These are for detective and crime in Australia. The 2026 shortlist is up, and I've got a couple of books on that from that list. The first one is At Cafe 64 by Shaden Berry. Without any warning, Justin Kowalski drives his vehicle across a line of traffic and through the front wall of Cafe 64, killing himself and three other people, and taking the reasons for this shocking act to the grave. Unable to locate any evidence of criminal behaviour or mental illness in Justin's past, and with no one left to prosecute, the police have no choice but to label it an isolated incident. Almost 2 years later, three women walk into a meeting being held by the Victims of the Cafe 64 Tragedy support group. When these three come together, the fallout will rock the foundations of their shaky, precarious lives, forcing them to confront the truths, lies, and questions that surround the deadly day at Cafe 64. Can any horrific event truly exist in isolation? Let's hear a sample of At Cafe 64 by Shaden Berry. It's narrated by Casey Withoos.
4: Emily Brown found the Facebook group event at 1 a.m. on a Monday. It was always the middle of the night when she trawled through social media, when she couldn't sleep and her mind was too tired to tell her no. Her fingers would take her to the search function on Google or social media and type those keywords, Justin Kowalski and Cafe 64. And then she would read, even though she knew she shouldn't, the theories, the commentary, the victim tributes, the "I heard that he," and "what kind of monster?" And now, on Facebook, an event. She didn't remember joining the support group that was organising the event, Victims of the Cafe 64 Tragedy, but she'd joined a lot of those groups in the aftermath, on Facebook, on Reddit, on website forums, just to torture herself. She'd twist up with guilt reading the rules. Admins are admitting people on good faith. Or answering the questions with lies. How are you connected to this tragedy? What's your reason for wanting to join this group? But she couldn't help herself. It was like an itching scab her fingers kept straying to scratch. This desire to know, to see, to read, to feel. The event, support group check-in, was scheduled for Thursday evening. Emily, with her twitching fingers poised over that scab, had to click into it to have a look. "Hello all, Jerry and Babs here. It's been floating around on the page for a while to set up some sort of regular check-in slash support group for all of us affected by the Cafe 64 tragedy. We've gotten over the hurdle of the first year, but we know everyone's still probably having a difficult time. We were thinking of making it a quarterly thing, every 3 months. We all have busy lives and all that. This first one is in March, so we can squeeze the next one in before the 2 year memorial in August."
0: And that was a sample of At Cafe 64 by Shaden Berry. Shaden is spelled S-H-A-E-D-E-N, S-H-A-E-D-E-N, Berry, B-E-R-R-Y, B-E-R-R-Y, and that book goes for 9 hours. There's some good reviews out in Perth, which is just www.outinperth.com. So Shaden Berry's extremely powerful story makes the reader think about the nature of loss and how grief affects people. Storygraph say At Cafe 64 is a multi-layered look at the impacts of a spree murder event. I was hooked immediately and couldn't put the book down as it unfolded. We have two novels by Shaden Berry in the library, At Cafe 64, but also Down the Rabbit Hole, which was shortlisted for the 2025 WA Western Australian Premier's Literary Award for Emerging Writer, and the 2025 Ned Kelly Award for Best Debut Crime Fiction. Shaden Berry is a Perth-based writer and author who is passionate about writing that is rooted in place and character. That was one of the ones in the Davitt Award. The next book is Learned Behaviours by, as a prospective barrister, Zaid Saban is on the cusp of achieving everything he has dreamed of. His social and professional world is far removed from his schoolyard days in the suburbs of Western Sydney, even more far removed from the traumatic events of his final year of school, in which his best friend Hass was arrested for murder. Zaid thinks he has put it all behind him. But when Hass's sister Amira finds him and asks him to read her brother's diary, Zaid is pulled back to the very world he had left behind. Is it possible that Hass was innocent? As Amira and Zaid seek to solve the mystery of what happened all those years ago, Zaid is forced to confront the ugliness of the past and what it means for who he is today. Let's hear a sample of Learned Behaviours, Zainab Gamildian. It's narrated by Matthew Predney.
5: Zaid Saban's head throbbed. It had not been a productive day, and he was looking at his phone instead of the files he knew he ought to be reviewing. Outside his door, the floor was still and quiet. He had observed that the schedules of the barristers who worked there were variable. On some days, the place burst into activity, people striding through the corridors with their robes flapping about them like butterfly wings, the printer whirring as the final pages of briefs were appended. On other days, it was so devoid of visible activity that he could creep through the corridor and press his fingers against the nameplates of others. He envied their permanence, their sense of unencumbered belonging within these walls. Soon it would be time for Friday drinks in the floor's conference room. Before Zaid had commenced the barrister's readership program several months ago, his tutor, James Arnold, had mentioned that Oakford Grey was known for its sociable atmosphere. It was true that the barristers on the floor were not unfriendly. Emily Burton asked him for coffee runs most mornings they were in together, and Georgina Shu and Cam Bucknell had been kind to him, taking the time to say hello and ask what matters he was working on. There was even another barrister, Imran Tahir, whose skin was several shades darker than Zaid's and who was a renowned expert on defamation. But even with them, Zaid couldn't relax. Over the years, he had studied how to speak to people, to stand and smile and offer the occasional witticism with a glass of sparkling water in his hand, but simply being present in these settings exhausted him, and afterwards he would go home and fall asleep on the couch, the glass hand tucked under his head. "My head hurts. Why are we always on the brink of a Saturday but never quite reaching it?" Emily had appeared at his door, a muesli bar in her hand. She broke off a piece of it with her fingers, popping it into her unpainted mouth.
0: And that was a sample of Learned Behaviours. Zainab Gamildian. Zainab is spelt Z-E-Y-N-A-B, Z-E-Y-N-A-B. Gamildian is G-A-M-I-E-L-D-I-E-N, G-A-M-I-E-L-D-I-E-N. And that book goes for 7 hours and 40 minutes. Now, I feel like I've spoken about so many novels and novelists today, so the show feels a little bit like it might be a bit too full, so I hope it isn't hard for people to, you know, keep up or make a note of the books that they're interested in. We have another novel on the shortlist for the Davitt Awards this year by Zainab Gamildian. It's The Scope of Permissibility, which won the inaugural Westwards Ultimo Prize in 2022. She is based on Bidjigal land, and Learned Behaviours was published in 2025 by Ultimo Press. Her work has been featured in publications such as Griffith Review and The Guardian. In a review in The Guardian in August 2025, Sarah Ayoub says that this is a book that interrogates privilege via a murder mystery, a searing look at how the intersections of race, class and gender can affect the trajectory of a person's life. And she finishes the review by saying, "Learned Behaviours is a pacey, compelling and immersive narrative that deftly tackles a weighty topic. It's understated but sophisticated, with more than one tragedy at its heart. A murder, yes, but also a necessary reminder that some people can afford missteps, requiring only a single step to get back on course, while others need to tread more carefully or risk being derailed forever." So that was a little bit about Learned Behaviours. So I'm just going to go through the list of books that we had the samples of. So I Am Nanit Garuk by Tasma Walton, all about her ancestor. Fire Weather by Miranda Darling, featuring the character of Nina Dalloway. There are other books by Miranda Darling in the collection. And she mentioned that her earlier books or influential books were The Wishing Chair series and Primo Levi's If This Is a Man. And we have both of those in the library. Then we had Elizabeth Strout, one of this year's long-listed booker nominations for Things We Never Say. And then to Australia with the Davitt Awards and At Cafe 64 by Shaden Berry and Learned Behaviours by Zayab Gamildian. Thank you for joining us on Hear This Today. I'm Frances Keeland, and I hope you enjoyed the samples of those interesting books, a really intriguing batch of books today, I thought. If you would like to recommend a book, we would love to get those recommendations. You can always ring 1300 654 656, that's 1300 654 656, or you can email library@visionaustralia.org, that's library@visionaustralia.org. Have a lovely week, and we'll be back next week with more Hear This.
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13: Welcome to today's episode of Literary Ear, featuring a selection of debut authors from 2025. My name is Maureen Tavani, and joining me in the Vision Australia Radio Perth studios today are Kerry Fasolo and Val O'Neill. Nick Croydon, The Turing Protocol, Suzanne Doe, The Golden Child, and Sam Guthrie, The Peak, each make a confident entrance that signals the arrival of a distinctive storytelling talent. Nick Croydon's debut fiction, based on fact novel, The Turing Protocol, is a speculative historical thriller in which Turing invents a machine called Nautilus, capable of sending messages back into the recent past. He uses it during World War II to affect key events, for example, helping ensure the success of D-Day, and then entrusts the machine to his chosen successor. Across decades, Turing's family and descendants grapple with the ethical dilemma of whether and when to use Nautilus to avert catastrophe. The story moves from the war into later historical moments, blending alternative history and personal drama. Suzanne Doe may already be known to some as the wife of Anne Doe, but her literary voice stands entirely on its own. A former lawyer, Doe brings insight, discipline, and emotional intelligence to her writing. Her debut novel explores identity, loyalty, and personal reinvention, tracing the quiet but profound conflicts that shape family life and individual choice. With sharp observation, she examines what it means to step out of familiar roles and claim a story of one's own. Sam Guthrie is the author of the international political thriller The Peak, our third featured book today, and now a national bestseller. His fiction draws on more than 25 years working at the intersection of global politics, diplomacy, and corporate power. A former senior government official, Guthrie has served as a trade envoy to China and advised governments and major corporations on international strategy, political risk, and geopolitical change. He has worked extensively across Europe, the United States, and Asia, and spent close to a decade living and working in Shanghai, Hong Kong, and Prague. Sam Guthrie holds a master's degree in international relations and lives in Australia. Kerry will now read a review of The Turing Protocol. Why this Australian thriller deserves a movie deal comes from writefinance.com.au.
10: Every so often, a debut novel comes out of nowhere and captures a unique intersection of history, fiction, and cinematic imagination. The Turing Protocol by Nick Croydon is one of those books. Released in mid-2025, this bold and genre-blending novel made a serious impact on the Australian book market and is now picking up international momentum. With its time-bending premise, wartime stakes, and intelligent plotting, it's not hard to see why readers and critics alike are saying, this book should be made into a movie. But beyond its cinematic potential, The Turing Protocol stands on its own as a well-crafted historical thriller and one of the most ambitious debut novels to come out of Australia in years.

0: Croydon introduces a fictional twist. What if Turing had created a device that could send messages back in time? The novel introduces us to this machine, the Nautilus, which Turing uses to help secure success for the Allied forces on D-Day. Knowing the danger and power of what he's created, he entrusts it to the mother of his secret child, beginning a multi-generational legacy that spans decades of political and personal tension. From Churchill's war rooms to modern-day conflict zones, the Turing Protocol follows the descendants of Turing as each of them faces the same impossible question. If you could change history, should you? Croydon's writing is fast-paced, clean, and deliberate. The narrative skips between timelines, but never loses clarity, and the way he handles scientific ideas is both smart and accessible. There's just enough explanation for the speculative elements to feel grounded, but not so much that it slows down the action. Blending historical fiction with science fiction, the Turing Protocol offers just enough of each to appeal to both camps. But there's also a broader emotional and ethical depth that gives the novel staying power. What sets the book apart isn't just its concept, but how it uses that concept to explore modern questions, the responsibility of technology, the moral grey zones of war, and the personal cost of carrying knowledge that could shift the future. Should the Turing Protocol be a movie? Absolutely. In fact, it's surprising it hasn't already been optioned. The book reads like a screenplay in waiting, tightly plotted, sharply dialogue-driven, and filled with visual moments that feel made for the screen. There are sweeping historical backdrops, tense ethical confrontations, and a ticking clock suspense structure that would lend itself perfectly to either a feature film or a high-end mini-series. The character arcs, particularly those of Turing's descendants, provide natural episodic pacing and emotional hooks, while the war-era sequences evoke the kind of grounded spectacle seen in The Imitation Game or Dunkirk. A strong debut from a surprising source. What makes this release even more interesting is the author himself. Nick Croydon isn't your average debut novelist. As the CEO of QBD Books, Australia's largest bookstore chain, Croydon is already a prominent figure in the Australian publishing landscape. But with The Turing Protocol, he stepped out from behind the counter and into the creative spotlight, and the results speak for themselves. Despite the obvious risks that come with public figures publishing fiction, Croydon has delivered a polished, commercially viable novel that holds its own against far more established names. His insider understanding of what readers want and how narratives resonate is evident throughout. If there was ever a case for business leaders bringing value to creative fields, this book is it. That review of The Turing Protocol, Why This Australian Thriller Deserves a Movie Deal, came from writefinance.com.au.
1: Val will now read The Turing Protocol from Part 1.
2: Chapter 1, London Savoy Hotel, June 6, 2018. Since she was 12 years old, Annabelle's father, David McIntosh, would take her for afternoon tea at the Savoy Hotel, where they enjoyed the mouth-watering delights of smoked salmon sandwiches, strawberry tarts, a pot of Earl Grey for her father, and a hot chocolate for her. As she got older, these wonderful tea parties in the opulent lounge would give way to the American Bar, the hotel's Art Deco cocktail bar, where they would listen to the soulful tunes of the resident pianist while enjoying glasses of champagne. She rarely wore a hat, but for her father and the location, she made an extra effort.
1: Val will now take the Turing Protocol a little further by reading the prologue.
2: London, March 1st, 2022. She rarely wore a hat, but for her father and the location, she made an extra effort. Her pink and yellow summer dress from Karen Millen was stylish but not overstated.

0: perfect for the uncommon heat of the English summer. Entering the hotel lobby, she was hit by the cool air conditioning as she scanned the lounge for her father. He was obsessed with being on time for appointments, and within seconds she saw him wearing his posh clothes, as he called them. Chinos, button-down Oxford shirt from Polo, and a blazer. Despite being in his early 70s, David was handsome and would easily pass for someone 10 years younger. She walked steadily towards him, her high heels reverberating through the lobby as they connected with the marble floor. Her smile widened with her excitement. Every year was the same. The hotel, seeing him, she felt like a teenager all over again, basking in the company of someone who she loved. But today she could tell there was something wrong. He was nervous, preoccupied too. He barely touched his champagne following the toast. This was not like him. He was usually full of energy, eager to see and talk to his daughter. He started their conversation on safe and familiar ground. "How are the boys?" he said. He knew how they were. "They're fine," she replied anyway. "Alex is growing up so fast, too fast. But Justin still likes me to cuddle him and kiss him like a little baby. It melts my heart every time." "And Edward? How's his law practice? Is he coping, being married to a government minister? Can't be easy for him." At the age of 37, she had been elected as Member of Parliament for Guildford in the 2015 general election, and now, just 3 years later, had been invited to join Theresa May, the British Prime Minister, as a junior minister for health. Her husband, Edward, ran a successful law firm in London. He adores the boys, and the firm is doing well. For both of us, the pressure from work is sometimes overwhelming. I don't know what I'd do without him. "I'm so proud of you, Bill. It's not easy to juggle career and parenting, and you hardly had the best teacher in me." David's guilt from being absent from his daughter's life could be seen in his eyes. "Don't say that, Dad. You did your best. I know that. And anyway, I haven't turned out so bad, have I?" "No, Belle," said David, staring at his untouched champagne. He paused for a long moment. It worried her. Her father was not one to be at a loss for words. David looked at his daughter, and there it was, a subtle change in his posture, his eyes alert, focused, back on mission. "It's your 40th birthday, Belle," he said, as if she might not know. "I need to give you something very important, something given to me by your grandma when I was a bit younger than you." "A present? From grandma? From Scotland?" Annabel said, perplexed. "She's been gone so long. Why didn't she give it to me herself when she was alive? And why are you just giving it to me now? Why wait, Dad?" "I'm not sure I would class this as a present," he said. "It's more of a legacy. This is something that goes back to World War II, and you have to believe me when I tell you this. What I'm going to give you, Belle, it's important, and it needs to be protected at all costs." Annabel, who was nervous now, stared at her father, his face so serious, and found herself unable to speak. She leant forward in her chair, holding her gaze, urging him to continue, confused and impatient. "Okay, tell me, Dad, where is this mysterious gift? Do you have it on you?" "I think," her father said, "that maybe we should order a real drink first." And that was from The Turing Protocol, from Part 1, Chapter 1, by Nick Croydon, 6th of June 2018. Prologue, London, March 1st, 2022. The bomb's massive explosion shook the ground, shattered electricity substations, and destroyed apartment complexes and hospitals, killing hundreds of Kyiv civilians. The cries of women and children were punctuated by the sound of rapid gunfire as Ukrainian soldiers fought the Russians street by street, house by house, the fallen left dead in their own blood on the desolate streets. Annabel turned off her TV, unable to watch any more. She sat in the kitchen of her father's apartment in Paddington, sipping a latte from Harrison's on Spring Street, her customary beverage, even if the rest of the day would be anything but customary. The war was intensifying by the hour. How had life come to this? She had no answer, but she did have access to power, to a singular, godlike technology unknown to any other person alive, enabling her to alter this war, perhaps end it. But to use it was to break a solemn promise she had made to her father 4 years ago. The power was within Annabelle's reach at all times, but the use of it, even with good intentions, came with great risks and unforeseeable consequences. It terrified Annabelle to possess this power and the secret of it all alone, but to involve anyone else entailed monumental risk, both to her and her family, who'd guarded the secret since World War II. She paced, thinking, weighing the dangers against her chances of using the device successfully. Could it even be done? It came down to belief. Belief in herself. Belief in her own ability to use the power safely, responsibly. Not just for her. Not just for her family or even her country, but for all humankind. And that was the prologue to The Turing Protocol by Nick Croydon.
1: Thanks, Val. We hope you are enjoying this episode of Literary Ear, featuring three 2025 debut authors, coming to you from the studios of Vision Australia Radio, Perth. Now, I have a review of Suzanne Doe's The Golden Sister by Ian Lipke of QueenslandReviewersCollective.com. Suzanne Doe is not as well known as her husband Arne, but her book, The Golden Sister, promises much. The Doe family lives on the coast south of Sydney. The Golden Sister is a fast-paced mystery set in a small fictional New South Wales coastal town, exploring complex and dysfunctional family dynamics and the impact of grief. Suzanne Doe's prose is unpretentious, straightforward and narrative-led, prioritising dialogue to carry the reader through the novel. It is a poignant and affecting read. The story is uncomplicated and may be read with complete understanding by adolescent readers. In a nutshell, in her 20s, when the story opens, Lily Berry lives in a mess of anxiety, dysfunction and pain. Her work at a real estate office is subject to nasty comments levelled at her by co-workers Nicole and Daniel. Her day-to-day problems in the fictional coastal town of Swanning were severe enough without the discovery of the body of her twin sister, Honey, found in an alleyway and determined by police as a drug overdose. While the local police are convinced that it was self-administered, Lily is sure that her sister was murdered. Honey had always needed help tying her shoelaces. Moreover, Honey's hands were sheathed in bandages, making inflicting wounds on herself virtually impossible. Lily has a very difficult relationship with her mother, Maz. Honey was the golden sister, the one who could do no wrong. Maz is too busy, either working or partying with friends, and ignores Lily's pain. In her search for what really happened, Lily looks for help at the beach, where she encounters Pete, a homeless man. Pete is looking for his son, who disappeared 15 years before. He agrees to trade cold beers for swimming lessons. Lily and Pete work together to uncover the mystery of Honey's death, search for Pete's missing son, and confront shady characters from Honey's past who Lily suspects killed her sister. All the while, she is struggling to get ahead in her job, keep her boss happy, and stave off the rumour mill at the pub from spreading details of Honey's death. Apart from Pete, Lily is very much on her own as she tries to discover how her sister died. The story reveals several attitudes towards the police. While charged with keeping the peace and solving crime, both activities that require a modicum of intelligence, Doe's police are depicted as immature and less than insightful. The station harbours reports into crime that are incorrect of fact and missing in detail. Sergeant Sue Singleton is an exception, but she too appears afraid of disturbing her senior officers with solid police work. Villains such as Timbo prefer to keep a low profile in the presence of police, but Timbo feels free to threaten Lily, a warning she takes seriously. He soon disappears from the book. A delightful but irrelevant episode occurs when Lily observes her estranged father and his family at rest in Sydney, but nothing further develops. The story contains too many non sequiturs. It was refreshing to read of a relationship between two young adults that was not allowed to slip into one with sexual overtones. Friendship appeared to be sufficient. This is unusual enough to require comment. That review of The Golden Sister by Suzanne Doe came from Ian Lipke, QueenslandReviewersCollective.com. Now Kerry will read an excerpt from The Golden Sister, Chapter 5.
2: 5. Lily stared at the bare off-white walls of the police interview room, trying to block out the memory of being here a week ago. Her mother wailing and flailing around on the floor while a policeman talked on and on about the deceased and tried to pass Lily a box of tissues. Lily had sat stony-faced, ignoring the policeman's monotonous voice and his tissue box, her arms squeezed tightly across the solid mass of concrete that was her body. Solid, still, nothing but weight, blocking out the noise and motion of the room. Today she sat in the same chair and stared at a fingerprint-sized spot halfway up the wall until a man walked in and handed her some paperwork. It was a different guy from last time. Lily tried to read the documents while he sat there and fiddled with his laptop. A few minutes later, a second person entered the room and Lily did a double take. This cop could pass for Maz. A bit fatter, but similar age. Same dyed blonde hair and saggy eyelids. "They need you again, Constable," the new cop said, gesturing to the door. "I can take it from here." The first cop grabbed his phone and laptop and nodded at Lily on his way out. The Maz lookalike sat down in the vacated chair. Her badge said, "Sergeant Sue Singleton." "Are you nearly done with that paperwork?" asked Sergeant Sue while picking at her fingernails, which were very long and very pink. Had to be impractical for a cop. "Stick 'em up. Oh, crap. Hang on, I just broke a nail." "You right there, Dahl?" Sue interrupted Lily's thoughts. I think so," said Lily. "I was just wondering, the statement doesn't mention that she was found with both her hands wrapped in bandages." Sue looked blank. "Who's wrapped in bandages?" "Honey, my sister. So it would have been very hard for her to have injected herself." "Show me that again." Sue leaned forward and took the statement. She glanced through some typed pages, then pointed at a spot near the end with a long pink fingernail. "Says here there was no sign of struggle or foul play, so it's being recommended that the matter be closed. We just need you to sign this to acknowledge you've seen it." "But the bandages?" Sue pursed her lips like a cat's bum. "You'd be surprised what drug addicts can do when they want a hit. The guys investigating said there was nothing untoward." Lily's mouth felt gluey. She could feel sweat soaking through the armpits of her T-shirt. Sue shuffled the pages, scanned a few lines of type and frowned. "She was your twin sister, eh?" "Yeah." Lily looked away. "You don't do drugs?" Sue ran her eyes over Lily in a 2-second assessment. Lily sighed. She couldn't summon the energy to reply. Sue tapped her pen on the desk. "Listen, this is a bit unorthodox, but do you have any theories about who else might have been involved? Any names, for example?" That made Lily sit up straighter in her chair, her forehead furrowed as she considered the question that had plagued her for the past week. "If not honey, then who?"
1: And that was Kerry with an excerpt from The Golden Sister, Chapter 5. The third 2025 debut author chosen for today's episode of Literary Ear is The Peak, written by Sam Guthrie. The review will be read by Val and followed by me with a short excerpt from Chapter 1.
0: Review from goodreadingmagazine.com.au, written by Drew Turney. After a career as a trade envoy and lobbyist across Asia, author Sam Guthrie is perfectly positioned to bring the business and diplomatic ties between Australia and China to life. The Peak kicks off with a shockingly violent act, ratcheting up the paranoia and tension from there. Charlie is a political fixer who thinks he knows everything about his childhood best friend, ministerial hopeful Sebastian, who he manages. Their shared history with a Chinese girl they both fell in love with decades before prompted a series of falling outs, betrayals, long absences and secrets. The Peak takes place over a tense day and a half, mostly in a Parliament House meeting room, the suburban and rural streets of Canberra. We follow Charlie as he attempts to discern the truth, not only while the security forces of Australia and China are gunning for him, but after a massive cyber attack has seen transport and power in both Sydney and Melbourne grind to a halt. At times it's challenging to figure out who's speaking and who the action is centred on and why it's broken at a particular point by Sebastian's voice on a 90s-era cassette. Each chapter contains another mic drop revelation, to the extent they become a bit of a blur. The Peak effectively entwines a global political conspiracy with a tale of youthful idealism shattered by heartbreak. If you have a quiet weekend, you'll breeze through it in just a couple of sessions. And that was The Peak, reviewed by Drew Turney in goodreadingmagazine.com.au.
1: An excerpt from The Peak by Sam Guthrie, Chapter 1. So now I'll tell you what happened, as best I can. No spin, no agenda. If I get something wrong, it's not because I'm being evasive or trying to protect Sebastian. It's simply because I don't understand what happened today either. I don't understand why there's police tape around his office, why his wife has been sedated, or why the lights no longer work. I'm sitting here by torchlight with a yellow lawyer's pad trying to craft a statement about the unthinkable, but I'm still not sure myself what has occurred. This all just happened today. In fact, it's happening now. It's happening to us, and I'm writing what I know to explain as best I can what Sebastian has done and why tomorrow, when you wake up, it will be the end of the world. Just another sitting week, the third of the year. Since the last parliamentary session, we'd attended the Pacific Islands Forum, had discussions in Geneva about our WTO case against China's economic coercion, participated in a roundtable on supply chain resilience in Toronto, led a business delegation to the Sea Airspace Exposition in Maryland, then headed home with the usual stopover in Hong Kong for investor calls. All the sort of trade diplomacy policy wonk stuff that floated his boat. Nothing seemed out of the norm. 7 a.m. in the office, first floor of the Senate wing, Parliament House. I swung my Aussies and bought him a coffee, long black, no sugar, no milk. I had a cappuccino and a bacon and egg roll, and I dripped egg yolk over a pile of ministerial submissions. Hell, Charlie, it's not the school dining hall. An excerpt from The Peak by Sam Guthrie, Chapter 1. All three books featured today are available in audio form. Thank you for being with Kerry Fasolo, Val O'Neill and me, Maureen Tavani, during this episode of Literary Ear. We hope you will join us at the same time next week on VA Radio Digital or online at varadio.org.

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4: ISIS Audiobooks presents an unabridged recording of Only Time Will Tell, written by Jeffrey Archer and read by Roger Allam and Amelia Fox. The moral right of the author has been asserted. 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
5: I rose early the following morning and spent some considerable time thinking about what I should wear. It would have to be fairly conservative if my mother wasn't to become suspicious, but on the other hand, I wanted to make sure Harry noticed me. While we were on the train to Rome, I disappeared into the lavatory and put on a pair of mother's silk stockings and just a touch of lipstick, not enough for Giles to notice. Once we'd checked into our hotel, Giles wanted to leave immediately for the Villa Borghese. So did I. As we walked through the gardens and up towards the villa, a soldier turned to look at me. It was the first time that had happened, and I could feel my cheeks reddening. No sooner had we entered the gallery than Giles went off in search of Harry. I hung back, pretending to take a great deal of interest in the paintings and statues. I needed to make an entrance. When I eventually caught up with them, I found Harry chatting to my brother, although Giles wasn't even pretending to listen to him, as he was clearly besotted by the tour guide. If he'd asked me, I could have told him he didn't have a chance, but older brothers rarely listen to their sisters when it comes to women. I would have advised him to comment on her shoes, which made me quite envious. Men think the Italians are only famous for designing cars. One exception to this rule is Captain Tarrant, who knows exactly how to treat a lady. My brother could learn a lot from him. Giles simply regarded me as his gauche little sister, not that he would have known what the word gauche meant. I picked my moment, then strolled across and waited for Giles to introduce us. Imagine my surprise when Harry invited me to join him for dinner that night. My only thought was that I hadn't packed a suitable evening dress. Over dinner, I discovered that my brother had paid Harry 1,000 lire to take me off his hands, but he had refused until Giles also agreed to part with his Caruso recording. I told Harry he'd got the records and I'd got the gramophone. He didn't catch on. As we crossed the road on the way back to the hotel, he held my hand for the first time. And when we reached the other side, I didn't let go. I could tell it was the first time Harry had held a girl's hand because he was so nervous he was sweating. I tried to make it easy for him to kiss me when we got back to my hotel, but he just shook hands and said good night as if we were old chums. I hinted that perhaps we might bump into each other again once we were back in Bristol. This time he responded more positively and even suggested the most romantic location for our next date, the city's central library. He explained that it was somewhere Giles would never come across us. I happily agreed. It was just after 10 when Harry left and I went up to my room. A few minutes later, I heard Giles unlocking his bedroom door. I had to smile. His evening with Caterina can't have been worth a Caruso recording and a gramophone. When the family returned to Chew Valley a couple of weeks later, there were 3 letters waiting for me on the hall table, each with the same handwriting on the envelope. If my father noticed, he said nothing. During the next month, Harry and I spent many happy hours together in the city library without anyone becoming suspicious, not least because he discovered a room where no one was likely to find us, even Deakins. Once term began and we weren't able to see each other as often, I quickly became aware just how much I missed Harry. We wrote every other day and tried to grab a few hours together at the weekends. And that's how it might have continued, had it not been for the unwitting intervention of Dr. Paget. Over coffee at Carwardine's one Saturday morning, Harry, who had become quite bold, told me that his English master had persuaded Miss Webb to allow her girls to take part in the Bristol Grammar School play that year. By the time the auditions were held 3 weeks later, I knew the part of Juliet by heart. Poor innocent Dr. Paget couldn't believe his luck. Rehearsals meant not only that the two of us could be together for 3 afternoons a week, but that we were allowed to play the parts of young lovers. By the time the curtain went up on the first night, we were no longer acting. The first two performances went so well that I couldn't wait for my parents to attend the closing night, although I didn't tell my father I was playing Juliet, as I wanted it to be a surprise. It wasn't long after my first entrance that I became distracted by someone noisily leaving the auditorium. But Dr. Paget had told us on several occasions never to look into the audience. It broke the spell, so I had no idea who had left so publicly. I prayed it wasn't my father, but when he didn't come backstage after the performance, I realized my prayer had not been answered. What made it worse was my certainty that his little outburst was aimed at Harry, although I still didn't know why. When we returned home that night, Giles and I sat on the stairs and listened to my parents having another row. But it was different this time, because I'd never heard my father be so unkind to Mama. When I could bear it no longer, I went to my room and locked myself in. I was lying on my bed, thinking about Harry, when I heard a gentle knock on the door. When I opened it, my mother made no attempt to hide the fact that she'd been crying and told me to pack a small suitcase because we would be leaving shortly. A taxi drove us to the station and we arrived just in time to catch the milk train to London. During the journey, I wrote to Harry to let him know what had happened and where he could get in touch with me. I posted the letter in a box on King's Cross Station before we boarded another train for Edinburgh. Imagine my surprise when the following evening, Harry and my brother turned up at Mulgelry Castle just in time for dinner. We spent an unexpected and glorious 9 days in Scotland together. I didn't ever want to return to Chew Valley, even though my father had rung and apologised unreservedly for the way he'd behaved on the night of the play. But I knew that eventually we would have to go home. I promised Harry on one of our long morning walks that I would try to find out the reason for my father's continued hostility towards him. When we arrived back at the manor house, Papa could not have been more conciliatory. He tried to explain why he had treated Harry so badly over the years, and my mother and Giles seemed to accept his explanation. But I wasn't convinced he had told us the whole story. What made things even more difficult for me was that he forbade me to tell Harry the truth about how his father had died, as his mother was adamant that it should remain a family secret. I had a feeling that Mrs. Clifton knew the real reason my father didn't approve of Harry and me being together, although I would have liked to tell them both that nothing and no one could keep us apart. However, it all came to a head in a way I could never have predicted. I was just as impatient as Harry to find out if he'd been offered a place at Oxford, and we arranged to meet outside the library on the morning after he received the telegram letting him know the result. I was a few minutes late that Friday morning, and when I saw him sitting on the top step, head in hands, I knew he must have failed.
6: Chapter 45. Harry leapt up and threw his arms around Emma the moment he saw her. He continued to cling to her, something he'd never done in public before, which confirmed her belief that it could only be bad news. Without a word passing between them, he took her by the hand, led her into the building down a circular wooden staircase and along a narrow brick corridor until he came to a door marked Antiquities. He peered inside to make sure that no one else had discovered their hiding place. The two of them sat opposite each other at a small table where they had spent so many hours studying during the past year. Harry was trembling, and not because of the chill in the windowless room that was lined on all sides by shelves of leather-bound books covered in dust, some of which looked as if they hadn't been opened for years. In time, they would become antiquities in their own right. It was some time before Harry spoke. "Do you think there is anything I could say or do that would stop you loving me?" "No, my darling," said Emma, "absolutely nothing. I found out why your father has been so determined to keep us apart." "I already know," said Emma, bowing her head slightly, "and I promise you it makes no difference." "How can you possibly know?" said Harry. "My father told us the day we returned from Scotland, but he swore us to secrecy." "He told you my mother was a prostitute?" Emma was stunned. It was some time before she recovered enough to speak. "No, he did not," she said vehemently. "How could you say anything so cruel?" "Because it's the truth," said Harry. "My mother hasn't been working at the Royal Hotel for the past 2 years, as I thought, but at a nightclub called Eddie's." "That doesn't make her a prostitute," said Emma. "The man sitting at the bar with a glass of whiskey in one hand and the other on her thigh wasn't hoping for stimulating conversation." Emma leant across the table and touched Harry gently on the cheek. "I'm so sorry, my darling," she said. "But it makes no difference to how I feel about you, and it never will." Harry managed a weak smile, but Emma remained silent, knowing it could only be a few moments before he asked her the inevitable question. "If that wasn't the secret your father asked you to keep," he said, suddenly serious again, "what did he tell you?" It was Emma's turn to hold her head in her hands, aware that he'd left her with no choice but to tell him the truth. Like her mother, she was no good at dissembling. "What did he tell you?" Harry repeated more emphatically. Emma held on to the edge of the table as she tried to steady herself. Finally, she summoned up the strength to look at Harry. Although he was only a few feet away, he could not have been more distant. "I need to ask you the same question you asked me," said Emma. "Is there anything I could say or do that would stop you loving me?" Harry leant across and took her hand. "Of course not," he said. "Your father wasn't killed in the war," she said softly, "and my father was probably responsible for his death." She gripped his hand firmly before revealing everything her father had told them the day they returned from Scotland. When she'd finished, Harry looked dazed and was unable to speak. He tried to stand up, but his legs gave way beneath him, like a boxer who'd taken one punch too many, and he fell back into his chair. "I've known for some time that my father couldn't have died in the war," Harry said quietly. "But what I still don't understand is why my mother didn't simply tell me the truth." "And now you do know the truth," said Emma, trying to hold back the tears. "I would understand if you wanted to break off our relationship after what my father has put your family through." "It's not your fault," said Harry. "But I'll never forgive him." He paused before adding, "And I won't be able to face him once he finds out the truth about my mother." "He need never find out," said Emma, taking him by the hand again. "It will always be a secret between us." "That's not possible any longer," said Harry. "Why not?" "Because Giles saw the man who followed us to Edinburgh, standing in a doorway opposite Eddie's nightclub. "Then it's my father who's prostituted himself," said Emma, "because not only did he lie to us yet again, but he's already gone back on his word." "How?" "He promised Giles that man would never follow him again." "That man wasn't interested in Giles," said Harry. "I think he was following my mother."
7: "But why?"
6: "Because if he was able to prove how my mother earned her living, he must have hoped it would convince you to give me up." "How little he knows his own daughter," said Emma, "because I'm now even more determined that nothing will keep us apart, and he certainly can't stop me admiring your mother even more than I did before."
7: "How can you say that?" said Harry.
6: "She works as a waitress to support her family, ends up owning Tilly's, and when it's burnt to the ground, she's accused of arson, but holds her head high, knowing she is innocent. She finds herself another job at the Royal Hotel, and when she's sacked, she still refuses to give up. She receives a cheque for £600, and for a moment believes all her problems are solved, only to discover she's in fact penniless, just at the time when she needs money to make sure you can stay at school. In desperation, she then turns to... But I wouldn't have wanted her to. She would have known that, Harry. But she still felt it was a sacrifice worth making." Another long silence followed.
7: "Oh, my God," said Harry.
6: "How can I ever have thought badly of her?" He looked up at Emma. "I need you to do something for me. Anything. Can you go and see my mother? Use any excuse, but try to find out if she saw me in that dreadful place last night. How will I know if she isn't willing to admit it?"
7: "You'll know," said Harry quietly.
6: "But if your mother did see you, she's bound to ask me what you were doing there."
7: "I was looking for her."
6: "But why?"
7: "To tell her that I've been offered a place at Oxford."
6: Emma slipped into a pew at the back of Holy Nativity and waited for the service to end. She could see Mrs. Clifton sitting in the third row next to an old lady. Harry had seemed a little less tense when they'd met again earlier that morning. He'd been very clear what he needed to find out, and she promised not to stray beyond her remit. They had rehearsed every possible scenario several times until she was word perfect. After the elderly priest had given the final blessing, Emma stepped out into the centre of the aisle and waited, so Mrs. Clifton couldn't possibly miss her. When Maisie saw Emma, she couldn't hide a look of surprise, but it was quickly replaced by a welcoming smile. She walked quickly towards her and introduced the old lady who was with her.
7: "Mum, this is Emma Barrington. She's a friend of Harry's."
6: The old lady gave Emma a toothy grin.
7: "There is a great deal of difference between being his friend and being his girlfriend. Which are you?" she demanded.
6: Mrs. Clifton laughed, but it was clear to Emma that she was just as interested to hear her reply.
7: "I'm his girlfriend," said Emma proudly.
6: The old lady delivered another toothy grin, but Maisie didn't smile.
7: "Well, that's all right then, isn't it?"
6: Harry's grandmother said, before adding,
7: "I can't stand around here all day chatting. I've got dinner to make."
6: She began to walk away, but then turned back and asked,
7: "Would you like to join us for dinner, young lady?"
6: This was a question that Harry had anticipated, and for which he'd even scripted a reply.
7: "That's very kind of you," said Emma, "but my parents will be expecting me."
8: "Quite right, too," said the old lady. "You should always respect your parents' wishes. I'll see you later, Maisie."
6: "May I walk with you, Mrs. Clifton?" asked Emma, as they stepped out of the church.
7: "Yes, of course, my dear."
6: "Harry asked me to come and see you, because he knew you'd want to know that he's been offered a place at Oxford."
7: "Oh, that's wonderful news," said Maisie, throwing her arms around Emma.
6: She suddenly released her and asked,
7: "But why didn't he come and tell me himself?"
6: another scripted reply.
9: "He's stuck in detention," said Emma, hoping she didn't sound over-rehearsed, "writing out passages from Shelley. I'm afraid my brother's to blame. You see, after he heard the good news, he smuggled a bottle of champagne into school, and they were caught celebrating in his study last night."
6: "Is that so wicked?" asked Maisie, grinning. "Dr. Paget seemed to think so. Harry's dreadfully sorry." Maisie laughed so uproariously that Emma had no doubt she'd no idea her son had visited the club last night. She would have liked to ask one more question that still puzzled her, but Harry couldn't have been more emphatic. "If my mother doesn't want me to know how my father died, so be it." "I'm sorry you can't stay to lunch," said Maisie, "because there was something I wanted to tell you. Perhaps another time." Chapter 46. Harry spent the following week waiting for another bombshell to drop. When it did, he cheered out loud. Giles received a telegram on the last day of term telling him he'd been offered a place at Brasenose College, Oxford, to read history. "By the skin of his teeth," was the expression Dr. Paget used when he informed the headmaster. 2 months later, one scholar, one exhibitioner, and one commoner arrived in the ancient university city by different modes of transport to begin their 3-year undergraduate courses. Harry signed up for the Dramatic Society and the Officer Training Corps, Giles for the Union and the Cricket Club, while Deakin settled himself down in the bowels of the Bodleian Library and, like a mole, was rarely seen above ground. But then he had already decided that Oxford was where he was going to spend the rest of his life. Harry couldn't be so sure how he would be spending the rest of his life while the Prime Minister continued to fly back and forth to Germany, finally returning to Heston Airport with a smile on his face, waving a piece of paper and telling people what they wanted to hear. Harry wasn't in any doubt that Britain was on the brink of war. When Emma asked him why he was so convinced, he replied, "Haven't you noticed that Herr Hitler never bothers to visit us? We are always the importunate suitor, and in the end, we will be spurned." Emma ignored his opinion, but then, like Mr. Chamberlain, she didn't want to believe he might be right. Emma wrote to Harry twice a week, sometimes 3 times, despite the fact that she was working flat out preparing for her own entrance exams to Oxford. When Harry returned to Bristol for the Christmas vacation, the two of them spent as much time together as possible, although Harry made sure he kept out of the way of Mr. Barrington. Emma turned down the chance to spend her holiday with the rest of the family in Tuscany, not hiding the fact from her father that she'd rather be with Harry. As her entrance exam drew nearer, the number of hours Emma spent in the antiquities room would have impressed even Deakins. But then Harry was coming to the conclusion that she was about to impress the examiners just as much as his reclusive friend had done the year before. Whenever he suggested this to Emma, she would remind him that there were 20 male students at Oxford for every female. "You could always go to Cambridge," Giles foolishly suggested. "Where they're even more prehistoric," Emma responded. "They still don't award degrees to women." Emma's greatest fear was not that she wouldn't be offered a place at Oxford, but that by the time she took it up, war would have been declared, and Harry would have signed up and departed for some foreign field that was not forever England. All her life she had been continually reminded of the Great War by the number of women who still wore black every day in memory of their husbands, lovers, brothers, and sons who had never returned from the front, in what nobody was any longer calling the war to end all wars. She had pleaded with Harry not to volunteer if war was declared, but at least to wait until he was called up. But after Hitler had marched into Czechoslovakia and annexed the Sudetenland, Harry never wavered in his belief that war with Germany was inevitable, and that the moment it was declared, he would be in uniform the following day. When Harry invited Emma to join him for the Commem Ball at the end of his first year, she resolved not to discuss the possibility of war. She also made another decision. Emma travelled up to Oxford on the morning of the ball and checked into the Randolph Hotel. She spent the rest of the day being shown around Somerville, the Ashmolean, and the Bodleian by Harry, who was confident she would be joining him as an undergraduate in a few months' time. Emma returned to the hotel, giving herself plenty of time to prepare for the ball. Harry had arranged to pick her up at 8. He strolled through the front door of the hotel a few minutes before the appointed hour. He was dressed in a fashionable midnight blue dinner jacket, which his mother had given him for his 19th birthday. He called Emma's room from the front desk to tell her he was downstairs and would wait for her in the foyer. "I'll be straight down," she promised. As the minutes passed, Harry began to pace around the foyer, wondering what Emma meant by straight down. But Giles had often told him that she'd learnt how to tell the time from her mother. And then he saw her, standing at the top of the staircase. He didn't move as she walked slowly down, her strapless turquoise silk dress emphasizing her graceful figure. Every other young man in the foyer looked as if he'd be happy to change places with Harry. "Wow," he said, as she reached the bottom step. "Who needs Vivian Lee? By the way, I love the shoes." Emma felt the first part of her plan was falling into place. They walked out of the hotel and strolled arm in arm towards Radcliffe Square. As they entered the gates of Harry's college, the sun began to dip behind the Bodleian. No one entering Brasenose that evening would have thought that Britain was only a few weeks away from a war in which over half the young men who danced the night away would never graduate. But nothing could have been further from the thoughts of the gay young couples dancing to the music of Cole Porter and Jerome Kern.
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17: Hello and welcome once again to New Horizons, a production of Blind Citizens Australia. I'm Steve Richardson. Thanks for your company. Francois Jacobs is our recently appointed systemic advocacy lead, so time to check in with him, find out what he's been up to over the last month or so. Francois, hello. Welcome back to New Horizons.
18: Hi, Steve. It's nice to be back. I wasn't expecting so soon, but always happy to talk with you.
17: Always happy to have you on the program. So you have a few things on your table. We're going to talk about the SBS app that has thus far been providing a lot of programs with audio description, and there's been a little bit of trouble with that recently.
18: Yes, one of our members raised the fact that on their iPhone, when you go to trying to watch one of the audio described programs, it was totally impossible to access that. I then went and verified the fact that, yes, it became inaccessible, probably early June. We took up the matter with SBS, and I'm really pleased to say that less than 2 weeks, I came back and tested it out, and I'm happy to say now, again, people using VoiceOver on iOS, Apple products are able to, again, access, I think there's over 400 movies with audio description on SBS On Demand,
17: wow.
18: Let alone the other the series, which also have that. Mm. So I currently don't know the state of play using Android phones and TalkBack, but I do know if you use your computer, like the web page SBS On Demand, that definitely works. So if people have issues with SBS and even ABC iView, please get in touch with us, because it is so important for us to establish the fact that our community uses audio description. If we want to advocate for it, we also need to demonstrate numbers. So it means we need people using it, and we need people speaking up if it doesn't work. And I mean, speaking up both to us and also to the provider of that service, so that they are aware that we are a significant community. We have appetite and enthusiasm for the service, that they take us seriously.
17: It's interesting too, the impact of audio description. I have a friend who for his entire life almost hasn't watched any movies. And about a month ago, he said, I've got all these movies that you gave me with audio description, and I think I probably owe it to you and myself to sit down and actually start watching them. And lo and behold, within a couple of days, he'd watched all these movies like Ghostbusters and Blues Brothers and all these things. And he said, it's great, audio description. I just didn't think for one second that it would make that big a difference to me.
18: Yeah, and I mean, I was really pleasantly surprised to find a movie, an iconic Australian classic like Rabbit Proof Fence, which I've been wanting to watch for a long time. When I initially found it in June, it was a time when it wasn't working, so I was really quite disappointed. And then again, so happy when once again that became possible and I finally watched it. It is so valuable when people speak up and raise the issue with the providers. Yes, BCA is there. We advocate on behalf of our members, but stories coming from the members directly is so, so important, and it assists with our advocacy. If we end up having to like assist a person raising the issue on their behalf, if the numbers are already there with the provider, they are aware that individuals complained, it just elevates the case immediately. So I really encourage people to raise it with whoever the provider is that you're having the issue with. And if you need help, that's, you know, we will support you.
17: Yeah, this is a bit of a recurring theme of mine. I think we all need to understand that Blind Citizens Australia is a member participatory organisation. So rather than, you know, coming to a person in authority like Francois or myself or anyone here and saying, what are you going to do about the problem? And my question to you would be then, what are you going to do about the problem? You found it. And then, you know, if you're struggling or you don't have the knowledge or the tools you need, that's when someone like Martin or Francois can step in.
18: I mean, we're only too happy to do that. The power is in community. Oh, there was another thing which was raised by one of our members, which I'm super pleased about, is the issue of digital arrivals cards. Those of you who might have traveled internationally would have potentially come across the option to complete your arrivals card using your smartphone rather than the paper cards that we always are issued on the plane, and you have to beg the stewards to try and help you complete the thing.
17: Yes.
18: So even though BCA has representation on the Aviation Standards Working Group, even that group was not aware of the roadmap for the rollout of this digital arrivals card. And obviously, it's imperative that this new system would be tested by screen reader users on their phones, that they are actually able to independently complete this form. It's personal

0: Yeah, it's an interesting one, this. I have travelled overseas a couple of times on my own. And one of the times I did that, I was flying to the United States and the flight attendants wouldn't actually help me. They said they couldn't, they weren't supposed to actually help fill out this card. So I had to wait to fill my arrivals card out until I was on the ground in America. So a local customs person there helped. So I couldn't even get a person to help. And that was with the paper form. So even more essential that doing this for yourself is a really important thing. And as long as it's all accessible and you can do it yourself, well, that's great. But let's make sure we get it right.
1: Yeah, my understanding is that the paper forms will still be available to those who do not use smartphones or have problems with it, which is fine. But I agree with you, the use of the paper form, in my experience, have also been very inconsistent. I sometimes am able to convince the steward on the plane to help me just to save time. So when I get to passport control, the card is ready. Otherwise, you have to deal with the maybe friendly or maybe not so friendly meet and assist person to then take you aside, and you take up extra time, extra of their time and yours. You might have somebody waiting for you or a meter taxi running, whatever. Then you have to do it on the airport. So it's obviously not going to work for everybody because not everybody uses smartphones. But, you know, for those of us who do, let it be inclusive and let us empower us to be able to complete our own forms.
0: Yeah, so if you go to America, have an extra large tip ready for your support person.
1: Yes.
0: That seems to work pretty well.
1: Accessible banknotes, that's
0: accessible
1: another story
0: bank for next notes. Time. A bit of a recurring theme, Francois, is you are able to do a certain amount of stuff. You've had some frustrations, but that's always part of any job. But is it safe to say that you encourage members to come to you with whatever's concerning them, but maybe when they approach you to do so with in mind the fact that they've done a little bit of work on the issue themselves and that they may be coming to you because they're wanting to check something out or some piece of legislation or a little bit of assistance if they get stuck. But you'd really like people to have a go at their own advocacy, wouldn't you?
1: Well, I think that it's so empowering for anybody to upskill themselves because there isn't always somebody around to support you. So the better prepared a person is to deal with situations and then using their own voice to speak up for themselves, the better for them. There's nothing more powerful than using your own voice. That's authentic, but if that sometimes takes upskilling or it might need support. People need to learn about how to do things, or they maybe not familiar with the legislation in an area. And, you know, that's why we are there as a community. And we can definitely support and empower people, and sometimes BCA needs to speak up on behalf of our members. But that will always be informed by the stories from our members, which they either shared with us or already in the community or with the entity concerned. So, yeah, it's basically a bit of both. There's a lot of things in society which are not perfect, of course. And then thinking about, how important is it to me? Of course, there's a lot of things that we could do, but how is our efforts and our time best used? So when things come to us, we have to prioritize. What has the biggest impact on our members and how much resources does it take? What is the likelihood of succeeding? So obviously, we always have to make choices on what do we work on today or in the next year.
0: You're going to attract yourself to the issues that are brought to your attention rather than going look for new ones.
1: Yeah, there's no need for us to look for issues because there's plenty that we could work on. Obviously, we don't know everything. So our members come with their own skill sets, with their own knowledge, or they maybe work in a particular field. They might be lawyers, they might be experts in technical standards or whatever knowledge they bring. So as much as they can get us to do work, people can also offer their expertise. And that is super, super helpful and important to strengthen our work.
0: Francois, as always, it's a pleasure having you on the program. I look forward to the next time we chat.
1: Oh, thanks, Steve. A pleasure.
0: I've been speaking with Francois Jacobs, our National Advocacy Lead. Now, just before we go, a special announcement. Members would have received this as a notice on the 14th of July. But for those who haven't read it, I will now do so. This is a call to action. The NDIS was created to ensure that people with disability

receive the supports they need to live independently and participate fully in their communities. That principle is now at risk. The Australian government has introduced legislation that would make significant changes to the way the NDIS operates. Blind Citizens Australia has been actively engaged throughout this process, lodging submissions to the government on the 1st of June and the 10th of July. We believe the bill weakens the person-centred principles that have underpinned the scheme since its inception. At the heart of our concerns is the proposed repeal of Section 31 of the NDIS Act. This provision requires participant plans to be developed around each person's individual circumstances, goals, and support needs. It is one of the key legislative safeguards that gives practical effect to the NDIS's person-centred approach. Our concerns extend beyond changes to participant planning. The bill would give the Minister greater control over what supports can be funded, weaken participants' right to challenge decisions, and create uncertainty for people with permanent blindness or vision impairment who rely on lifelong supports to live independently. These changes represent a significant departure from the core intent of the NDIS. This is a critical moment where we must all take action to defend the integrity of the scheme. By contacting your local member and senators, you can ensure that they will hear directly from the people most affected by these changes before they vote on the bill. Every email shows Parliament that these reforms have real consequences for people who are blind or vision impaired, and for the broader disability community. You can read BCA's full submission on the website www.bca.org.au. That's it for this edition of New Horizons. As always, though, before I go, I will detail the ways in which you can get in touch with us. Call Blind Citizens Australia 1800 033 660. 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And if you have any inquiries about New Horizons, send an email to new.horizons@bca.org.au. Until next week, this is Steve Richardson. 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
10: Hello and welcome to On This Day. I'm Marilyn Barclay, and today's Friday, July the 31st.
11: Today, we remember one of the most destructive battles of World War I. We put Robinson Crusoe in the stocks, and we say happy birthday to two remarkable women. The Battle of Passchendaele was fought by British, Anzac and Canadian soldiers against the Germans. It was fought for control of the village of Passchendaele near the Belgian town of Ypres. Even at this stage of the war, the British command still believed that strategic breakthroughs could be made. Their overall intention for this battle was to sweep through to the German submarine bases on the Belgian coast. The campaign commenced on the 31st of July 1917 and continued through to the 6th of November 1917, when the Canadian Corps gained control of Passchendaele. It was a particularly difficult campaign, as the British preparatory bombardment ripped up the countryside, which was already essentially reclaimed swampland. Heavy rain from August onwards produced an impassable terrain of deep, liquid mud in which an unknown number of soldiers drowned. Allied casualties reached almost 250,000 men, with about the same number lost by the Germans. In 8 weeks of fighting, Australian forces incurred 38,000 casualties. There was no breakthrough, and the German railways remained out of reach. The defenders were pushed back, but the new British positions were precarious and had to be abandoned in spring of 1918. Now we hop into our time machine and go back 200-odd years to this day in 1703. Author Daniel Defoe was unafraid to satirise the higher classes, attacking them in writing with wit and flair. Following the publication of The Shortest Way with the Dissenters, Defoe was accused of seditious libel and put in the pillory on this day for insulting the ruling classes. A pillory was a method of public humiliation and punishment, in which the victim was secured to a wooden frame which had holes for the head and hands. The public would then usually throw harmful objects and rotten food. Legend has it that in Defoe's case, however, his friends and audience threw flowers at him, rather than any harmful substances. He was released after 3 days. Best known for his novel Robinson Crusoe, Defoe helped to popularise the concept of the novel, which was a fairly new literary form at the time. Aside from Robinson Crusoe, Defoe wrote over 500 books, articles and journals on topics such as politics, crime, religion and marriage. Now to a couple of high achievers. Yvonne Goolagong, born in Griffith on the 31st of July 1951, was one of 8 children. As a professional tennis player, Goolagong was the first female Aboriginal Australian to achieve prominence in a sport. Goolagong's tennis career includes 92 pro tournament victories. She won the Australian Open 4 times, Wimbledon twice, the French Open once, and she represented Australia 7 times in the Federation Cup. She retired from tennis in 1982. J.K. Rowling, who was born on this day in 1965, is of course the author and creator of the celebrated Harry Potter books. Beginning in the late 1990s, these 7 novels became international blockbusters, selling over 400 million copies and being translated into more than 60 languages. The books also spawned a series of movies, video games, and other merchandise that made Rowling one of the wealthiest people in the entertainment industry. The 7th and final Harry Potter novel, Harry Potter and the Deathly Hallows, debuted in US bookstores on July the 21st, 2007. Now let's hear some music. Neil Sedaka recorded O Carol at RCA Victor Studio A, New York City, on July the 31st, 1959. He named this song for the singer-songwriter Carole King. They dated when they were classmates at Abraham Lincoln High in Brooklyn. Imagine the music that school produced.
10: He died earlier this year.

I am but a fool. Darling, I love you. Though you treat me cruel, you hurt me, and you make me cry. But if you leave me, I will surely die.

You are listening to Neil Sedaka with O. Carroll. Now we go briefly back to World War I, specifically the events leading up to its outbreak. Following the assassination of Archduke Ferdinand by a teenage Serbian revolutionary, whose citizens had strong Russian affinities, was under threat from Austria-Hungary. Russia, a huge country with logistical difficulties in organizing its troops, decided to start mobilizing its troops rather than be caught lagging behind the other European nations if war broke out. On the 31st of July 1914, Germany, in support of its alliance with Austria, ordered Russia to demobilize. There was no response, which resulted in the German declaration of war on Russia. Now, what other events occurred on this day? For the first time, women's events in athletics were included in the Olympic Games program held in Amsterdam in 1928. Women's sporting groups had pressured the International Olympic Committee into including women's track and field events in 1928. On the 31st of July that year, a discus thrower from Poland was the first woman to win a track and field Olympic gold medal. Unfortunately, the women's track events did not assist the cause of women's sport. The newspaper reports of the 800 metres final, where one athlete collapsed at the finish, were sensationalised, inaccurate, and promoted the belief that women were unsuited to running longer distances. Other newspapers preached that women would be desexed and their reproductive capability impaired by such terrible exhaustion. England's Daily Mail affirmed that women who raced longer than 200 metres would age prematurely. Shocked at the public spectacle of women in distress, the all-male Olympic establishment cut the event, and until the 1960 Rome Olympics, women's running races were restricted to 100 and 200 metres. Now, if you're having a birthday today, then you share it with Victoria's ex-premier, Ted Baillieu, who was born on this day in 1953. Poker machines were legalised in New South Wales clubs in 1956. Dad's Army, the British comedy, debuted on UK television in 1968. The series ran until November 1977. And to end today's show, I see that Russell Morris was born on this day in Richmond in 1948. In 1969, he had the biggest hit of his career with The Real Thing, written by Johnny Young and produced by Molly Meldrum. His other hits include Wings of an Eagle and Sweet, Sweet Love.

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5: Good afternoon. It's Friday, the 31st of July, 2026. You're listening to the National News Hour, heard around the country on Vision Australia Radio. I'm Leslie Heinzman, and joining me in our Perth studio today is Millie Ingate. First up, here's a quick look at what's making headlines around the country. BHP workers meet to consider second strike. Millions of pensioners furious after private health changes. And AI model hacks three companies. And now here's Millie with today's top story.
6: Thanks, Desi. BHP workers meet to consider second strike over wages. This article from Michael West Media. Hundreds of workers could walk off the job again at the world's largest bulk iron ore export operation as a wage dispute drags on. About half of the 450 workers at BHP's bulk export terminal in Western Australia's Port Hedland down tools earlier this month over pay and conditions. It was the first major industrial action to hit the resource-rich Pilbara region in decades, with estimates it could have cost BHP $50 million in lost revenue and the state $6.8 million in royalties. Unions say the eight-hour strike hasn't led to a resolution in the long-running wage negotiations, and workers are fed up. We have given ample opportunity for BHP to come to the table with a fair offer that addresses our members' concerns, Western Miner Workers Alliance spokesperson Craig Beveridge said today. Instead of engaging in the bargaining process, BHP continue to delay, distract and waste time. Workers gathered on Thursday night to consider further protected industrial action early in August. This could include a 24-hour stoppage and a 24-hour ban on ship loading. Despite our members negotiating for months, BHP continues to refuse to put forward an agreement that reflects the workers each day, Australian Manufacturing Workers Union WA State Secretary Steve McCartney said. BHP wants workers to sign an agreement that locks in lower wages and weaker protections, he said. That's not bargaining. That's asking workers to sign away their certainty. Bargaining for BHP's port operations agreement started in October 2025. The unions previously said BHP has failed to progress wage bargaining talks for more than 6 months. About 577 million metric tons were exported from Port Hedland in 2024-25, worth an estimated $115.8 billion. The company said it paid $2.8 billion in state royalties and related government payments in the 2025 financial year, contributing about 9% of all WA government revenue. The Electrical Trades Union, the Western Mine Workers Alliance, the Australian Workers Union, and the Australian Manufacturers Workers Union are involved in the industrial action. And this that article was from Michael West Media. BHP workers meet to consider second strike over wages.
5: Millions of pensioners furious after private health changes, polling shows. This article from 9.com. New polling has shown the extent of the impact of the federal government's move to slash the private health insurance rebate for about 4.4 million older Australians, with the industry warning it could leave more people than expected in the lurch. Redbridge has found 39% of 1,505 people aged 65 and over would drop their cover when their rebate is lowered to the same rate as other people on the same income next year. Private Healthcare Australia Chief Executive Dr. Rachel David said the data suggests 1.7 million people would drop their cover, as opposed to the federal government's estimate of 44,000 people. "I have never seen so much genuine anger about a government policy before," she said. "Older people are furious about this. Many of them have been investing in health insurance for decades, and right when they need to use their cover most, the government is forcing them to pay hundreds more a year for it." The Council on the Ageing, or COTA, Australia, has similarly found that more than 33% of its 40,000 members are planning to downgrade or cancel their cover. The influx of older people that are believed to lose their coverage is feared to impact the public hospital system. If older Australians leave private health insurance in significant numbers, that demand doesn't disappear, COTA Chief Executive Patricia Sparrow said. It shifts to the public hospital system, creating longer waiting times and more pressure for everyone. The system needs to be looked at as a whole. The federal government is seeking to lower the high private health insurance rebate for people 65 and over to the same rate as other people on the same income from April 1, 2027. The $11 billion savings from the policy change will be invested in aged care services in a move hoped to promote intergenerational equity. But the Redbridge poll found that people across generations were sceptical that the policy change would create fairness. "We are also hearing from middle-aged Australians who are already juggling the cost of raising children and supporting ageing parents, who are saying they may have to step in and help pay their parents' health insurance rather than see them lose their cover. The concern is trickling down." Shadow Health Minister Anne Ruston said her Labor counterpart, Health Minister Mark Butler, has badly underestimated the damage his policy will do. She said, "We know older Australians on fixed retirement incomes are the least able to respond to a price shock like this. No wonder pensioners are already telling pollsters they're ready to walk away from their cover." Ruston said the coalition would fight Labor's proposed change when it goes before the parliament. She said, "We will do everything we can in the parliament to block these changes and have called for a Senate inquiry to pursue the truth about who will be most affected by this new tax." Earlier this year, Butler said the changes would not be welcomed by all, but it was the right thing to do. He said, right now we subsidise private health cover for Australians over 65 at a higher rate than other Australians, and that's not fair between generations. And it's simply not the best way to spend precious taxpayers' dollars on behalf of older Australians when we need to do so much heavy lifting in aged care. Nine.com has contacted Butler's office for further comment, and that article was millions of pensioners furious after private health changes, polling shows, from Nine.com by Yashi Sharma.
6: Burst water main causes power outages and disruptions in Adelaide CBD by Katie Spain from the ABC. A burst water main that flooded an electrical substation has caused power outages across the Adelaide CBD, affecting businesses and a hospital and school. South Australian water crews have been on Grenfell Street to repair a water main break since 2 a.m. today. South Australian Power Networks, SAPN, said the burst main flooded a substation in Coromandel Place. We have a substation in Coromandel Place, which is essentially across the Rundle Place shopping centre, and the water from that burst main has essentially flooded part of the Coromandel Place substation, and that has, of course, triggered safety equipment. Cecilia Schultz from SAPN told 891 ABC Adelaide. An SAPN spokesman said safety mechanisms activated within the substation to shut it down, causing an outage for approximately 1,200 city customers. The spokesman said the Cavalry Hospital was affected, but as a matter of priority, electricity was restored by 8:12 a.m. They said crews were able to reroute other power supplies to restore electricity to 600 customers, but as at 8:15 a.m., more than 500 remained without power. As at 7:30 a.m., traffic restrictions were in place on Grenfell Street, with the northbound left bus lane closed between Gawler Place and Twin Street. The South Australian Department of Education closed Adelaide Botanic High School for the day, as the school with about 1,200 students was also left without power. Following an assessment of the situation and in order to ensure student and staff safety, a decision has been made to close the school for the day, an Education Department spokesperson said. Parents are being advised of the situation by the school. An SA Water Sports spokesperson said they were helping SAPN to assess the damage and required repairs, while their crews were also on site supporting impacted customers and property owners. The incident was reported during the early hours of this morning, with a field technician arriving on site at approximately 2 a.m. to begin turning the water off. An SA Water spokesman said, the break has resulted in water entering several nearby properties and facilities, including some basements or underground areas. An SAPN spokesperson said flooding to the substation meant it would not be safe for SA Power Networks to restore power to the substation for some time. We continue to work on finding alternate supply for customers who remain affected by the outage, but we are urging city workers whose offices are affected to work from home if that is possible, the spokesperson said. We will be moving mobile generation into the areas of most critical need. We aim to restore supply to all customers by the end of today, and we will continue to provide updates as this work progresses. And that article was Burst Water Main Causes Power Outages and Disruptions in Adelaide CBD by Katie Spain from the ABC.
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5: AI AI model hacks three companies after it was mistakenly given internet access. This article by Stuart Marsh from 9.com. One of the world's most highly used AI models went rogue and hacked into the systems of three companies during a testing phase in which it was mistakenly given internet access. AI firm Anthropic said that during configuration testing of its large language model, Claude, the AI was able to exploit weak passwords and unauthenticated endpoints of three separate companies after it exploited a loophole that gave it access to the net from testing environments. Anthropic said in a statement, after reviewing 140,006 evaluation runs where Claude could have obtained internet access, we identified three incidents in which a model accessed the internet from within or while interacting with the evaluation environment of Irregular, one of our third-party evaluation partners, and then gained unauthorized access to the production infrastructure of three different organizations. Claude compromised the impacted organization's infrastructure using basic techniques such as exploiting weak passwords and unauthenticated endpoints. It did not find or exploit any complex vulnerabilities. Anthropic said it stopped all testing once it was discovered Claude had access to the internet and notified the three affected companies. Two of the three companies had not detected the presence of Claude nor registered that their systems had been compromised. Anthropic was still trying to reach the third. The AI house said it was releasing details of the breaches as part of a blameless post-mortem culture, and it was approaching the fixes as if the responsibility were ours alone. Claude is a conversational assistant AI, similar in its interface to other well-known models such as ChatGPT, Google Gemini, and Microsoft Copilot. Compared to other platforms, Claude is often favored for its ability to create code, handle nuanced prompts, and deliver a natural writing style. Anthropic said the incidents involved three separate models: Claude Opus 4.7, Claude Mythos 5, and an internal research model. The earliest case is dated back to April and occurred in evaluation environments that lacked what the company described as standard safeguard. OpenAI says an autonomous agent powered by its advanced artificial intelligence models went rogue during a security test and triggered a hack that compromised the infrastructure of AI startup Hugging Face last week. The ChatGPT creator was testing capabilities of some of its most advanced models in a controlled environment, but the agent escaped containment, reached the internet, and broke into Hugging Face to satisfy its testing goal. The incident signals that AI's expanding capabilities are already fueling the security threat experts long feared, and and even top developers can be caught off guard by flaws their models can exploit. The breakout was an unprecedented cyber incident involving state-of-the-art cyber capabilities, and OpenAI is reinforcing its safeguards, the company said in a blog post on Tuesday. And that was entitled AI Model Hacks Three Companies After It Was Mistakenly Given Internet Access from 9.com.
6: Veterans Court to launch in Adelaide next week an Australian first pilot. This article from the ABC by Rachel Merritt. A dedicated court for veterans which advocates hope will be a life-saving initiative and will sit for the first time in Australia next week. The South Australian Veterans Court, the SAVC, pilot program will act as a specialist therapeutic court to connect eligible veterans with rehabilitation and support services prior to sentencing. Advocates said the establishment of the court was in response to a recommendation from the Royal Commission into Defence and Veteran Suicide. The pilot is intended to run for 12 months and sit for half a day each month at the Elizabeth Magistrate Court in Adelaide's northern suburbs, a court spokesman told the ABC. The spokesperson said the program would recognise the unique nature of military service and its impacts on veterans and their families. It will also enable the court to approach sentencing decisions informed by a participant's rehabilitation progress and the circumstances associated with their military service, the spokesperson said. The spokesperson said a veteran facing summary or indictable charges in any of Adelaide's magistrate courts could seek a referral to the Veterans Court, but only after entering guilty pleas to the most serious and majority of charges. At their first SAVC hearing, the spokesperson said a preliminary triage would be conducted to assess the offender's veteran status, the connection between their service and offending, as well as their willingness to engage in rehabilitation. A Griffiths remand would then be granted, meaning the veteran would participate in treatment and rehabilitation before sentencing and would have regular court reviews to monitor progress. The court spokesperson said all of the state's magistrates could preside over the SAVC and that some magistrates who had previously served in the ADF had expressed interest. The program was developed through an initial collaboration between the South Australian Department for Correctional Services, DCS, and Defence Kids, which supports the children of defence families. Chris Tilley is the Senior Advisor for Veteran Services at DCS and a veteran who served for 8 years in the Australian Defence Force, the ADF, as an infantry soldier, including at Afghanistan and East Timor. Mr. Tilley said Recommendation 88 of the Royal Commission recognised a specific need to support veterans who are incarcerated, both during and after their incarceration. We're in a really unique position here in South Australia in that we have a population that is both large and small enough to be able to facilitate some really interesting initiatives, Mr. Tilley said. It's not about treating veterans special, it's about community outcomes. Mr. Tilley, along with a representative from Defence Kids, Open Arms and the Department of Veterans Affairs, will be sitting in the court. Defence Kids Chief Executive Hayley Boswell said the idea for a specialist court came from grassroots origins. Chris Tilley and I was literally sitting in Parliament having a chat about veterans incarceration and we're just brainstorming about how we can better support our veteran community, she said. Ms. Boswell, who is also a lawyer, said the program would link veterans to tailored mental health and behavioural support they may not have ordinarily accessed. There's a lot of veterans who are not signed up with DVA that just don't know these services exist. I think it's going to save lives, genuinely, she said. As a solicitor, we were always told don't disclose if your client is a veteran, and so they would not be afforded support because people wouldn't know that they were veterans. There is a perception in the community through lawyers that when they were sentenced, that the veteran should know better. Senior criminal defence lawyer and Law Society of South Australia member James Caldicott said major indictable offences such as drug violence or sexual offences would not be able to be diverted to the Veterans Court. But the court would hear other serious offences, which are usually dealt with by magistrate courts. There can be very serious or significant domestic violence-related matters that could potentially be triaged through the South Australia Veteran Court program, Mr. Caldicott said. That shouldn't be seen as diminishing the serious nature of the offending generally, and there will still be sentencing penalties representable of the offending conduct to an individual. Mr. Caldicott said the pilot program would be regularly reviewed and hoped it would also be established in other states and territories. Veteran Ricky Skiathithis served as an infantryman in the ADF, including touring Afghanistan and East Timor, and knows the challenges of readjusting to civilian life after service. As the project manager for Andrew Russell Veteran Living, he has used his experience to provide emergency accommodation for veterans who are at risk or experiencing homelessness. He welcomed the establishment of the court and has described it as a positive step forward. I think the biggest one would be breaking the cycle. We don't want to keep repeating or seeing repeat offenders, he said. Wraparound support for the right person at the right time is only going to provide a positive housing outcome or better outcome overall. The SACV will sit for the first time on August the 3rd. And that article by Rachel Merritt from the ABC was Veterans Court to launch in Adelaide next week an Australian first pilot.
5: And now from Michael West Media, Blasts and Brains, cutting-edge study of Aussie troops. A cutting-edge method will study the impact of blast exposure on the brains of Australian Defence Force personnel to better protect their health. A new partnership between the Australian Army and Monash University will research the effects of repeated low-level blast exposure. The study, for the first time, will cross-reference blast pressure readings from gauges on soldiers' helmets with blood and neurological tests taken within 24 hours of exposure to a blast, such as small arms fire. Combining the readings means researchers will be able to determine the effect of pressure resulting from the blast in real time. Up to 400 Defence Force personnel taking part in routine training will participate in the study over the next 4 years, which will monitor them for up to 3 years. While there's a greater understanding of the effects of high-level blasts, the study will look at the lesser-known effects from low-level blast exposure from explosions and weapons. The project, planned to conclude in 2029, responds to a recommendation made by the Royal Commission into Defence and Veteran Suicide to set up a brain injury program. The study is being undertaken within Townsville's 3rd Brigade, with plans to expand the program to the 1st Brigade, primarily based in the Northern Territory, and potentially to the Navy and Air Force in 2027. The government had been investing in research to better understand the complex nature of brain injury. Veterans Affairs Minister and Defence Personnel Minister Matt Keogh said. He said, "The health, safety and well-being of current and former serving Defence Force personnel is my highest priority. The partnership with Monash's brain injury experts will improve our understanding of how low-level blast pressure can impact ADF personnel over the course of their career and help reduce unnecessary exposure wherever possible." Monash Trauma Group Principal Investigator Sandy Schultz said there had been little research on brain injury as a result of low-level blast exposure. Professor Schultz said, "The knowledge gained from this research will help inform policy and guidelines around what thresholds can result in a brain injury and when ADF personnel should be removed from further exposure." Army neurologist Lieutenant Colonel Anthony Sutherland, also a member of the study team, said the project is an important step forward in building the evidence needed to strengthen health protection. Our goal is to turn cutting-edge science into practical tools that support our people in defence decision-making, he said. By measuring blast exposure alongside changes in brain function and biology, we aim to improve how military organisations monitor and protect personnel throughout their careers. And that article was from Michael West Media, Blasts and Brains, Cutting-Edge Study of Aussie Troops. And this is the National News Hour, heard around the country on Vision Australia Radio, VA Radio on digital, and online at varadio.org. After the break, we'll return with more news stories, including Governor-General warns of growing catastrophe, explosive donation to museum brings bomb squad, and Julian Lisa tells Garma Festival Albanese is adrift.
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5: You're with me, Leslie Heinzman, and joining me today is Millie Ingate. Returning to today's major stories, our next article is entitled Governor-General warns of growing catastrophe that threatens to undermine democracy in Australia. Sam Mostyn says there is a widespread failure to understand and engage with civic underpinnings of our democracy. This article by Tom McElroy from The Guardian. Australia faces a growing catastrophe from poor understanding of the country's constitutional foundation. The Governor-General Sam Mostyn has warned, as attacks on institutions and threats against elected officials undermine democratic participation. 2 years after her appointment as King Charles's representative in Canberra, and as she brings a modern touch to the role of vice-regal, Mostyn said that knowledge of how the country's system of government operates was in steady decline, and better civics education was needed. Mostyn said, "Where I see the most woeful lack of understanding, the basic understanding of the tenets of our democracy, is in the adult population. It's mostly people who attack our system, who say we shouldn't have a Governor-General, or who ask the Governor-General to do things that are not within my powers, or criticise me for signing the bills that I must sign, because they think I should have a view that clearly I do not have as Governor-General. Certain things I must do under my constitutional requirements. We've got a growing catastrophe, I think, in a failure to understand and engage with and feel proud of the very civic underpinnings of our democracy." In an interview for Guardian's Australian Politics podcast released today, Mostyn said schoolchildren and newly sworn Australian citizens had the best understanding of how government and institutions worked. The comments came as Parliament, the courts, the Australian Electoral The Australian Electoral Commission and office holders around the country face mounting criticism and abuse. Since the COVID pandemic, social media and online commentary has been identified as a hotbed of corrosive sentiment, coinciding with rising threats against officials. It starts with understanding why we have a constitution and how it came to be, Mostyn said, of a potential solution. It's 125 years old this year. It was built in a particular way to bring the states and territories together in order to build a sense of unity around the country. And it sets up everything that then builds the strength of our democracy. Mostyn said part of the problem was an absence of a shared set of facts, including in online discourse. I think this is a moment where it's important for everyone, particularly people like me in these offices, to keep up the project of why it matters that we show respect for each other. We learn to understand each other. There is a big risk that if we don't, this is the beginning of the unravelling of social cohesion. The former businesswoman, AFL commissioner, political advisor and community leader,

politicians, judges, and military leaders, Mostyn promised an unstinting focus on kindness, on care, and on respect. Earlier this month, she hosted a round table on social cohesion and civics education with the Constitution Education Fund at her official residence in Canberra, Government House, attended by educators, public service leaders, and think tanks. Former High Court Chief Justice Robert French is the fund's chair. Mostyn warned the types of people considering seeking political office in Australia is changing because of sustained abuse and threats against elected representatives at all levels. She said local councillors and mayors had told her public life was becoming difficult and increasingly unappealing. They have shared with me that lack of civility on their own communities, as directed to them as elected representatives, has become very, very challenging, making it very difficult to seek office. If you know that you're putting yourself into very dangerous traffic with people who now don't feel the need to be respectful, who make direct threats, we've seen this all around the world with elected representatives at all levels. This desire to be hateful, to attack, to not enter into good, peaceful, robust but respectful discussions on things where we might not agree, and so that's happening certainly in local government. Mostyn is the Crown's representative on Australia, presides over the Executive Council, gives royal assent to legislation from Parliament, appoints ministers and officials, dissolves Parliament for elections, and is the Commander-in-Chief of the Australian Defence Force. She holds the reserve powers of the Constitution and attends and hosts hundreds of events every year, including for the Order of Australia. In the past 2 years, Mostyn has used a growing social media presence to educate the public about the function of the Governor-General and has conducted dozens of interviews, including with local media outlets when visiting far-flung communities. After the Bondi Beach terror attack in December last year, Mostyn immediately flew to Sydney to comfort victims and members of Australia's Jewish community. At the height of the Socceroos World Cup campaign last month, she attended a Canberra pub to watch Australia play Paraguay in the middle of the day. Speaking at Admiralty House, the Governor-General's residence on Sydney Harbour, Mostyn revealed she had followed precedent from recent Governors-General and asked the Electoral Commissioner for an exemption from compulsory voting, preferring to be as removed as possible from political matters. Her appointment to the role was not without controversy. The Greens voted against legislation put to Parliament to ensure Mostyn was paid the same amount as her predecessor, General David Hurley, took a lower base salary due to his military pension. Commentators criticised Mostyn's qualifications and said her high-profile positions on several issues, including the Voice to Parliament referendum, should have disqualified her from being appointed. One newspaper column called her a Governor-General from the Chairman's Lounge. But Mostyn had confounded some critics in her first 2 years on the job. In May, Chris Kenny, a columnist with the Australian newspaper, lamented that too few commentators were ever prepared to admit when they were wrong about matters in public debate, acknowledging he had been mistaken in editorialising against Mostyn's appointment on Sky News. Kenny had argued her record could be too political for Yarralumla, but instead Mostyn, he said, has been diligent, dignified, hardworking and apolitical. The chief executive of the Constitution Education Fund, Kerry Jones, said Mostyn's involvement could not be understated. She said, "Probably the most important issue facing our country, our constitutional arrangements, our democracy, is that the people of Australia, the voters of Australia, seem to have lost a sense of trust in the institutions of government and the people in those institutions. If we survive, and when we look back on this period, which is being called a lack of social cohesion or polarisation, or the rise of populism in politics, and that is resulting in racism increasing again,
campaign and resulting in anti-Semitism and Islamophobia, the fact that the Governor General is saying it is

0: a crisis and we need to do something about it could be seen as one of the most significant acts ever taken, I believe, by an Australian Governor-General for the good of Australia. Jones praised Mostyn's energy and wisdom. She cares for every single Australian citizen in every community across Australia, and that radiates from everything she says. Mostyn said one of her guiding principles comes from the memoir of one of her predecessors, the academic and writer Sir Zelman Cowan. Cowan served as Governor-General from 1977 until 1982, having replaced the controversial Sir John Kerr. Mostyn said, "He says that the Governor-General can't just be a functionary, ribbon-cutting artifact of something. It's a living job." He says, at a time when the country needs healing, the Governor-General needs to be present and needs to be able to play a really important role on behalf of all Australians to reflect the light and shade of the nation back to the nation and help the nation interpret itself in order to know where we're going and what we could all do as citizens. And that article was Governor-General warns of growing catastrophe that threatens to undermine democracy in Australia. And it was written by Tom McElroy from The Guardian.
1: Explosive donation to museum brings bomb squad to Udunda Family Heritage Gallery. This article by Tom Mann and Isabella Kelly from the ABC. A regional museum needed to call in the bomb squad after discovering a highly explosive acid among its donated items. Historian Samuel Doering was sorting through a backlog of donations at the Udunda Family Heritage Gallery in South Australia's mid-north when he came across an old doctor's bag. In one of the boxes that we brought forward was this odd-looking brown bottle with a gauze sort of label on it that said picric acid, Mr. Doering told ABC Radio's North and West Breakfast. I looked it up and quickly discovered it's a highly volatile and very explosive material. The donation has been living in the chilly archive room for several months before being moved to the warmer reception area. Historically used for a range of medical purposes, picric acid is classed in the top division of Class 1 explosives in Australia, ruled a mass explosive hazard. The dried acid can combust if exposed to heat or friction and is considered more explosive than trinitrotoluene, better known as TNT. Mr. Doran had called the local police to the scene, but it was a while before the reality really sank in. This donation has come from Victoria in the back of a car, and nothing had happened. And it had sat in the archive room for several months, and again, nothing had happened. And then I carried it to the front of the gallery to be sorted, and still nothing happened, he said. The penny dropped after she, the police officer, said the bomb response unit was required. The police spokesperson confirmed they were called to the Bruce Street building around midday on July 24. SAPOL's bomb technicians attended to safely remove and dispose of the chemical identified as picric acid, the spokesperson said. It is believed an old bottle of the substance, which was historically used for medicinal purposes, was inadvertently included in a larger donation. While police would not comment on how or where they disposed of the substance, Mr. Doering said one local told him about hearing a blast that echoed through the hills. The donation had once belonged to Fred Ledichke, who graduated in medicine from the University of Adelaide in 1924. Mr. Doering suspected Dr. Ledichke used picric acid to sterilise his dental tools, though it had many uses through the history of medicine. It was quite often used in the First World War. They would just pour this acid onto the burns to cauterise them, Mr. Doering said. It was also used as the explosives in hand grenades and artillery shells. So it's quite a diverse material, but still highly dangerous. It was definitely the most dangerous donation the Udunda Gallery had ever seen. It's certainly not every day that you have the bomb response unit coming to dispose of material, Mr. Doering said. When donations come through, you do sort through them to make sure there's nothing poisonous. So this was a bit of a surprise that this had managed to get through the cracks. Thank goodness it didn't go up anywhere where people were, or especially in the gallery. It would have been catastrophic. And that article was Explosive Donation to Museum Brings Bomb Squad to Udunda Family Heritage Gallery by Tom Mann and Isabella Kelly from the ABC.
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0: Batavia shipwreck cargo reveals 400-year-old global trade secrets. This article from the ABC by Chloe Henville. An analysis of cargo from one of Western Australia's best-known shipwrecks has revealed complex global trade routes from nearly 400 years ago. The Batavia, carrying 341 people, was wrecked at the Abrolhos Islands on its maiden voyage in 1629, and a deadly mutiny followed. The wreck was not discovered until 1963, when all that remained was the ship's hull, along with scattered cargo, including stone blocks and bricks. More recently, Curtin University researcher Anthony Clark led a forensic analysis of identical-looking sandstone blocks, which found they came from multiple quarries in Europe. Dr. Clark said his research team examined the microscopic sand grains, finding their age and chemical fingerprint to compare them against potential sources. He said, "When we did that, we found our match." Dr. Clark said the stones came from a variety of different quarries in Germany, including sites that had been mined since Roman times. He said the findings revealed a surprisingly sophisticated global supply chain dating back nearly 400 years. That really opens up lots of exciting questions. Dr. Clark said the Dutch East India Company, which owned the Batavia, kept meticulous records of the people and cargo on board, but not the origins of the stones. The prefabricated blocks were likely to be used at the company's main headquarters in Jakarta before the Batavia met its infamous demise at the Abrolhos Islands. Dr. Clark said it seems they were not picky in where their blocks were from. They were sourcing them from all over, wherever they were available, and then centralizing them prior to shipment to Batavia. Dr. Clark said the researchers mapped a previously unknown pre-16th and 17th century trade network not captured in written records. There's almost like a cliche that history is written in the rocks, he said. But in this case, looking at the rocks and what they can tell us really did reveal the building blocks of an empire. Dr. Clark said the study, which took more than a year, helped to answer questions of the human. He said, where we came from, how Western Australia was built, our history, those are the questions that really, really interest me. I think that's kind of amazing that all of these cool stories are hidden in rocks that were at the bottom of the ocean. Dr. Clark said the partnerships formed with the Western Australian Museum and the Geological Survey of Germany would carry forward into future research. He said the west coast of Australia was and still is really treacherous water. There are hundreds, thousands of shipwrecks and artifacts waiting to be analysed from all over our coast. And that article was entitled Batavia Shipwreck Cargo Reveals 400-Year-Old Global Trade Secrets. And it was written by Chloe Henville from the ABC.
1: Julian Lisa tells Gama Festival Anthony Albanese is adrift on Indigenous policy. This article by Matt Garrick from the ABC. Australia's Shadow Minister for Indigenous Affairs has accused Prime Minister Anthony Albanese of having no clear plan for the future of Indigenous Australia, saying that the government has been adrift on the issue since the failure of the Voice referendum in 2023. Liberal MP Julian Lisa laid out his vision in a speech on the first day of the annual Gama Festival in northeast Arnhem Land, with a focus on education and suicide prevention. Mr. Lisa also accused the federal government and Mr. Albanese of lacking direction on Indigenous policy since the Voice to Parliament referendum, which was resoundingly rejected by Australians. Since October 2023, the Australian government's policy on Indigenous affairs has been adrift, he said in the speech. It has lacked a clear direction and sense of purpose. Mr. Lisa criticised Mr. Albanese, a notable no-show at this year's Gama, which has become known as Australia's key platform for Indigenous policy debate. Since the defeat of The Voice, he just hasn't gotten off the mat, he said. It is time to get off the mat. After declining to attend Gama, Mr. Albanese said he can't be everywhere and would be represented at the festival by Foreign Minister Penny Wong and Indigenous Australians Minister Malindiri McCarthy. Deputy Prime Minister Richard Marles defended the PM's absence during an appearance on News Corp News 24 channel today. The Prime Minister is entitled to have leave, and actually it's really important, Mr. Marles said. We are going to be well represented there at Gama. Mr. Lisa reclaimed the Shadow Indigenous Affairs portfolio earlier this year after opposition leader Angus Taylor named his cabinet. His views have not always aligned with other key Indigenous affairs policy advocates within his party room, including the outspoken Northern Territory Senator Jacinta Nampijimpa-Price, with whom he disagreed on the need for an Indigenous voice to the Parliament. In his speech at Gama, Mr. Lisa pledged to try and reverse the nation's woeful Indigenous suicide rates, and he spoke of his personal loss. I lost my own father to suicide when I was a young man, he said. I have learned that to see a suicide as an act impacting on a single individual is not to understand it at all. At times it becomes a virus of hopelessness. In too many Indigenous communities, its frequency has meant it has become normalised, and it never should be normalised. Mr. Lisa said a renewed focus on school education was a secret sauce that could help to transform Indigenous lives. He pointed to recent success by an independent Arnhem Land school, De Puma Barker College, in turning around school attendance rates. Statistics heralded by the school at the Gama Festival today showed enrolment had nearly tripled in 5 years, from 24 students in 2021 to 70 in 2026. School attendance had risen by 3%, going against a trend in other Northern Territory government schools. And that article was Julian Lisa tells Gama Festival Anthony Albanese is adrift on Indigenous policy, by Matt Garrick from the ABC.
0: Australian world record-breaking paracyclist Corey Boddington classified out of Commonwealth Games. This article written by Simon Smale from the ABC. As the track cycling competition at the 2026 Commonwealth Games gets underway, Australians expecting to see Paralympic champion Corey Boddington in action will be left disappointed. The popular paracyclist who won the kilometre C4-5 time trial in Paris has joined swimmer Alexa Leary as a high-profile para-athlete in being removed from contention for the Commonwealth Games due to having their disability reclassified. Leary, the reigning S900-metre world record holder, was expecting to make her Commonwealth Games debut in Scotland, but was, earlier this year, reclassified as an S10 athlete. Partially due to the stripped-down nature of this Glasgow Commonwealth Games, there are no sprint freestyle events for S10 swimmers at the Tollcross Pool, with the only event in that category, the 200-metre individual medley, which Leary does not compete in. Boddington, the reigning Sir Hubert Opperman Trophy winner as 2025 Australian Cyclist of the Year, was also reclassified twice in the space of a year to become eligible to compete and then ineligible. Classification for para-athletes has long been a contentious and complicated issue. The process exists in para-sport competition to enable athletes with different impairment types, not necessarily the exact same disabilities, the chance to compete on a relatively level playing field. International classification is conducted by a panel comprising medical classifiers and technical classifiers before a competition, after which they will be informed which class they are in and why, Oz Cycling told ABC Sport in a statement. Their role is to assess whether an athlete has an eligible impairment that meets the minimum impairment criteria for paracycling, assess the extent to which the athlete is able to execute the specific tasks and activities fundamental to paracycling, and where required, undertake observation in competition assessment. Within the classification framework imposed by the sport's governing body, the UCI, Boddington, who won two Paralympic medals as a C4 athlete, was briefly reclassified as a C3 athlete in 2025. This indicates a higher level of impairment than under which he competed in Paris. In cycling, the scale goes from 1 to 5, where 1 is the most severe impairment and 5 is the least impaired. This is not uncommon. Boddington also only made his first national team appearance in the Paralympic year of 2024. He endeared himself to the Australian public with his love of burritos, enjoying up to 4 of them per day. You know how many carbs are in the wrap, and you can specifically portion out all your protein that are on them, he told Oz Cycling in 2025 by way of explanation. It earned him the affectionate nickname, the Flying Burrito. And that article was from Simon Smale from the ABC, Australian world record-breaking paracyclist Corey Boddington, classified out of Commonwealth Games. And a quick look at tomorrow's weather around the country. Perth is expecting an overnight low of 9 and a top of 17. Adelaide, 6 tonight and 15 tomorrow. 4 in Melbourne and a maximum of 17 tomorrow. Hobart, 5 tonight and up to 15 tomorrow. Canberra, minus 2 with a minimum top of 15. Sydney is expecting a low of 10 and a high of 18. For Brisbane, an overnight low of 11 and an expected top of 21. And getting down to 20 tonight and up to 32 for Darwin. And you've been listening to the National News Hour. My name is Leslie Heinzman, reading today with Millie Ingate. 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
6: On Vision Australia Radio, hello and welcome to Top End News, featuring selected articles curated from the NT News and ABC News online. I'm Matt Bell. Thanks for joining me. What's making the news today, Friday the 31st of July 2026? The fallout from Federal MP Luke Gosling's assault charge. Sandover Highway closed for months amid uncertain future for the Northern Territory's $100 million flood recovery. And Magic Defence dealt tough draw for Treble in Darwin Cup draw. That's later in the program. We start, though, with the leading article on the front page of the NT News. It's titled Thai Beef, Federal MP Charged with Assaulting Administrator. The full article is on pages 4 and 5 of the paper, and it's titled Gosling Charged with Assault. It's authored by Fia Walsh and Harry Brill. Northern Territory Police have charged Federal Labor member for Solomon, Luke Gosling, with two counts of assault on the King's representative, NT Administrator David Connolly. He is due to appear in Darwin Local Court on the 1st of September. Mr. Gosling continues to strenuously deny the charges, which carry a maximum penalty of up to 14 years behind bars. He ignored waiting reporters as he left the Palmerston Police Station at 11:45 a.m, following 3 hours of questioning, bundling into the passenger seat of a Toyota Prado driven by his electorate officer. The Prado promptly entered a nearby McDonald's drive-thru, where it is understood an iced drink from McCafe was purchased. Mr. Gosling then returned to his Casuarina electorate office, where he again ignored questions from the NT News and spent the afternoon holed up inside. Just after 3 p.m, he shared a statement on social media, thanking his supporters and saying he was focused on cracking on with the job. And this is a direct quote of Mr. Gosling. "Hey crew, you've probably heard the news by now," he wrote. "I can't say much because the matter is before the courts, but it's been a strange morning, to say the least. I've got a job to do, and I'll be working hard, as always, to serve the people of Darwin and Palmerston. A big thank you to everyone who's reached out to me and my office with messages of support for me and my family. It really means a lot." Continuing to quote Mr. Gosling here, "Anyway, we're all cracking on with it. I'll stay focused on doing my job and building a stronger territory and better nation for all of us." It was alleged the incident between Mr. Gosling and Mr. Connolly occurred at the Thailand Grand Festival, a community event in Darwin, on the 18th of July. Investigations began last week and police took Mr. Gosling, 54, into custody on Thursday morning, before he was charged and granted bail later that day. Mr. Gosling said he was cooperating fully with police inquiries. Prime Minister Anthony Albanese did not respond to questions about whether the MP would be stood down, his office releasing a statement to say there was a legal process underway and it would be inappropriate to comment further. Mr. Gosling has represented Darwin and Palmerston since 2016, is a former Australian Defence Force commando and the federal government's special envoy for defence and veterans affairs. Barrister Marty Ost SC of Murray Chambers, Northern Territory, walked into the Palmerston Watch House at about 10:15 a.m. on Thursday to represent Mr. Gosling, raising concerns about politicisation of the case. "There's a real concern that there's a degree of politicisation in relation to how this matter's being handled already. Mr. Ost said, "What I can say is that the charge is completely and utterly denied and will be contested." Outside Mr. Gosling's gated and leafy home in Ludmilla, where a white Land Cruiser remained parked in the carport, one neighbour was surprised at news of Mr. Gosling's arrest and said she had not seen anything unusual on the street that morning. Both Mr. Connolly and Mr. Gosling were involved in parts of the Thai festival's official proceedings. Last week, the administrator's office confirmed it had referred an alleged incident to police, and Mr. Connolly's office was visited by detectives on the 21st of July. Mr. Gosling denied the allegations when confronted by the media. "These are ridiculous allegations that I categorically deny," he said in a statement on the 21st of July. "I've had no dealings with the administrator since congratulating him following the announcement of his appointment late last year," ending a quote there from Mr. Gosling. As recently as Monday the 27th of July, Mr. Gosling's office said he had not been contacted by police. Last week, Federal Environment Minister Murray Watt gave conditional support to his good mate when asked about the allegations. "I have seen that Luke Gosling has strenuously denied these allegations," Mr. Watt said on the 23rd of July. Continuing to quote Minister Watt, "Luke is a good mate of mine and he has denied those allegations. We will obviously see what the police have got to say about that now." The administrator is the equivalent of a state's governor, representing King Charles in the Northern Territory. Mr. Connolly, a cattleman and formerly outspoken critic of the Albanese Labor government, was sworn into the role in February this year. That concludes the article, Gosling Charged with Assault, authored by Fair Walsh and Harry Brill, and linked to today's leading article on the front page of the NT News. And for a different perspective on the same topic, we now move to the article from the ABC News website, Labor MP Luke Gosling facing uncertain political future amid calls to stand down over assault charges. It's authored by Joseph Hathaway Wilson. Questions remain over Labor member for Solomon, Luke Gosling's political future, after he was arrested and charged with 2 counts of assault yesterday morning. The charges relate to an incident involving Mr. Gosling and Northern Territory Administrator David Connolly, the Territory's equivalent of a state governor, at the NT Grand Thai Festival in Darwin on the 18th of July. Mr. Gosling has been bailed to appear before the Darwin local court on the 1st of September and has strenuously denied the allegations against him. Prime Minister Anthony Albanese has remained tight-lipped on Mr. Gosling's future, saying it would be inappropriate to comment while the legal process is underway. Speaking to ABC Radio Alice Springs this morning, Northern Territory Senator Malandiri McCarthy said she was certainly very upset to hear the news of Mr. Gosling's charges, saying she had found him to be a, quote, very good and decent person. Responding to opposition calls for Mr. Gosling to stand down from his special envoy role, Senator McCarthy said it was a conversation for Luke and the Prime Minister. But there are growing calls for Mr. Gosling to step aside, with Shadow Defence Minister James Patterson urging Mr. Albanese to stand him down as Special Envoy for Defence, Veterans Affairs and Northern Australia. No one should be serving in a ministerial or quasi-ministerial role while facing charges like those, Senator Patterson told the ABC's afternoon briefing. I make no judgment about Luke Gosling's guilt or innocence. He is entitled to the presumption of innocence. We should allow the legal process to follow, but in the meantime, he should stand down from that role. Northern Territory Senator Jacinta Namajima Price said while it would be wrong to prejudge Mr. Gosling, the Prime Minister needed to act. And here's a quote of Senator Namajima Price. "It is troubling that one of our community's elected leaders has been arrested in relation to an alleged assault on the King's representative in the territory," she said in a statement. Given the seriousness of the allegations, the Prime Minister should stand Mr. Gosling aside from his special envoy responsibilities while the matter is investigated. Mr. Gosling, a military veteran who has held the Darwin Bay seat of Solomon for the past 10 years, has consistently maintained his innocence since the allegations first emerged last week. Speaking outside Palmerston Police Station yesterday morning, Mr. Gosling's lawyer, Marty Ost SC, said his client would contest the charges in court. "The charge is completely and utterly denied and will be contested," he said. In a post on Instagram, Mr. Gosling wrote, "I can't say much because the matter is before the courts, but it's been a strange morning, to say the least. Anyway, we're all cracking on with it. I'll stay focused on doing my job and building a stronger territory and better nation for all of us," ending a quote from Mr. Gosling's social media post. Mr. Ost also raised doubts about the motivation behind the charges. "It's particularly concerning that the police resorted to the power of arrest when they could have dealt with this matter by way of summons or notice to appear," he said. "There's a real concern that there's a degree of politicisation in relation to how this matter is being handled already." Northern Territory Police has denied the charges were in any way influenced by the public positions of the men involved. "Allegations that the investigation has been politicised are without foundation," a spokesperson said in a statement. Mr. Gosling was one of three federal Labor politicians who criticised Mr. Connolly earlier this year over his past social media posts, which were labelled by some as racist and denigrating of women. Mr. Connolly later apologised for the posts, a day before he was sworn into the vice-regal position. Mixed precedent for political future. Senator Patterson said there was a precedent for members of Parliament facing charges to stand down. In the previous Parliament, under previous governments, people facing allegations that were historic in nature, that did not even amount to charges, let alone convictions, were required to resign from their positions, he said. University of Sydney Constitutional Law Professor Anne Twomey said the severity of the charges usually determined such actions. "If what they've been accused of is offensive and on the nose, then the government might encourage them to leave the party or tell them they're gone," she said. "It really depends on the nature of the charge." But she said there was no legal basis for Mr. Gosling to lose his seat over the charges. "It's not the arrest that would lead you to lose your seat. You would have to be tried and convicted," she said. Stephen Wilkes, an academic researcher at the Australian National University's National Centre of Biography, said the precedent for politicians facing criminal charges was mixed. "It's unusual for somebody who's really senior in politics, subject to credible allegations and even court proceedings, not to stand down. But it does happen," he said. Dr. Wilkes said several factors would inform the decision on whether to stand Mr. Gosling down. "It's really a matter of weighing up, on the one hand, what is the damage to the party of having this person stick around against losing their services," he said. "There may be some degree of trade-off there." That concludes the article, Labor MP Luke Gosling Facing Uncertain Political Future Amid Calls to Stand Down Over Assault Charges, authored by Joseph Hathaway Wilson and taken from ABC Online. On Vision Australia Radio, you're listening to the Top End News, with selected readings from the NT News and ABC Online for Friday, the 31st of July, 2026. To another article from ABC News Online, it's titled Sandover Highway Closed for Months Amid Uncertain Future for NT's $100 million Flood Recovery. It's authored by Tom Robertson and Charles Geary. Nearly 350 kilometres of a Northern Territory highway remains closed due to flood damage, several months after it was damaged in the wet season, with no repairs undertaken. The Sandover Highway is closed from Amaroo's cattle station, about 300 kilometres northeast of Alice Springs, all the way to the Queensland border. Owner Stuart Weir claimed repair work had not started and said the closure had significantly impacted his business, with cattle trucks forced to take vast detours. It hasn't been touched at all this year, and it's basically impassable, he said. That road has not even had an opening grade, or anything on it, which personally I don't think is good enough. Mr. Weir said the road, most of which is unsealed, was an important route for multiple cattle stations and the residents of remote Aboriginal communities. It's not good enough for the region. The locals travel a lot between Amaroo, the community of Utopia, Lake Nash Station, etc., he said. It's hard work for them as well, on a washed-out road. The Department of Logistics and Infrastructure was contacted multiple times for comment, and has yet to provide a response. $100 million plan delayed. The NT endured a significant 2025-26 wet season, with multiple floods and cyclones, and several major roads were damaged. The NT government launched a $100 million flood recovery fund, sourced from its budget, but only $12.5 million has been allocated to projects. This included flood mitigation infrastructure in the towns of Katherine and Alice Springs, as well as $500,000 towards developing a plan to relocate Daly River. A $30.5 million road repair package was also announced, and it is understood this funding has been fully spent. Northern Territory Cattlemen's Association Chief Executive Romy Carey said the industry was frustrated by the uncertainty in the final months of the dry season. And this is a direct quote of Ms. Carey. "We'd like to see that money allocated and that planning work done," she said. "Roads have been a key issue for the cattle industry. This is not a new topic for us and for our members. We need to see that money out on the roads now. Time is ticking. The wet season will be here before we know it." The Northern Territory Minister responsible for the Flood Recovery Fund, Jo Hershey, said she was negotiating with Federal Minister and NT Senator Malandiri McCarthy on potential funding partnerships. A Federal Government spokesperson said the Flood Recovery Fund was a matter for the Territory Government. The spokesperson said further negotiation was unnecessary and extra money could be accessed through the disaster recovery funding arrangements. The Commonwealth, the states and the territories jointly fund the disaster recovery funding arrangements. The Northern Territory Government's Flood Recovery Fund was announced without engagement with or the involvement of the Australian Government, the spokesperson said. If the Northern Territory requires further support, they do not need to negotiate. They need to make a DRFA, that being the Disaster Recovery Funding Arrangements, application. That concludes the article, Sandover Highway Closed for Months Amid Uncertain Future for NT's $100 million Flood Recovery, authored by Tom Robertson and Charles Geary, and taken from ABC News Online. Returning to the NT News now, and to an article on page 11 of today's paper. It's titled Woman Missing, and no author is attributed to this article. Police are calling on the public's help to find a woman who was last seen in the Barkly capital 4 days ago. Northern Territory Police, in a statement issued lunchtime Thursday, said they held concerns for the welfare of 26-year-old Lana. Lana's last name was not provided, but police said she was last seen on Staunton Street, Tennant Creek, just after 11 p.m. on Monday. Lana is described as being of Aboriginal appearance, with a solid build, brown eyes, and shoulder-length brown curly hair. She was last seen wearing a black top and denim shorts, police said. She was reported missing by her family on Wednesday. Anyone with information is urged to call police on 131 444, that number again is 131 444, and quote the reference number, N for November, T for Tango, P for Papa, 26000 72608. That reference number again is N for November, T for Tango, P for Papa, 26000 72608. That was Woman Missing, taken from page 11 of today's NT News. Also on page 11 is Hilux teens face charges. No author is attributed to this article. Two teens have been charged in Tennant Creek, police say, after a stolen car allegedly did burnouts and tore through the streets at speeds in excess of 180 kilometres per hour. Northern Territory Police allege the car, a Toyota Hilux, was stolen from a high school in the Barkly capital on Wednesday morning, when it was sighted doing burnouts out the front of the local cop shop. The car then began travelling north on the Stuart Highway at speeds in excess of 180 kilometres per hour. Two teens, aged 14 and 16, were arrested and charged with breaching bail, theft, and driving a motor vehicle without consent. That was Hilux teens face charges, taken from page 11 of the paper. And also from page 11 of today's paper, it's the article 5-year-old's post-mortem due. It's authored by Gira Kazakov. A post-mortem on Kumanjai little baby is due to be completed in the coming days, the latest court mention for the little girl's accused murderer has heard. The matter of Jefferson Lewis, 47, returned to the Alice Springs local court on Thursday, where prosecutor Patrick Williams gave an update on the case. He told the court a, quote, very substantial brief of evidence had been served, which included 76 witness statements and 46 pieces of body cam footage. There are still some additional civilian statements to be obtained, although they are primarily updating statements, he said. We are anticipating receipt of a full post-mortem report in the coming days. Mr. Lewis was excused from appearing in court on Thursday. He is on remand in Darwin after he was flown there following a ride outside Alice Springs Hospital. Mr. Lewis was in hospital receiving treatment after he was found by members of the Charles Creek Town Camp in Alice Springs, who reportedly beat him unconscious. No pleas were entered to any charges on Thursday, nor was an application for bail made. No family members were in court on Thursday. However, little Kumanjai's grandmother, Karen White, was sighted sitting on the courthouse lawns outside. She declined to comment when approached by this masthead. Mr. Lewis was arrested after a 5-day manhunt in Alice Springs earlier this year. Northern Territory Police named him as their suspect in the disappearance of Kumanjai little baby, who went missing on Anzac Day. The girl, aged 5, was found dead in the Todd River, 5 kilometres from where she was last seen in Old Timers Camp, south of the Alice Springs CBD. Mr. Lewis has been excused from his next court appearance if legally represented. Judge Sarah McNamara adjourned Mr. Lewis's matters, and apologies, there appears to be a typo here, matters of the to August 13 and December 3. She legally excused him from appearing at either date if legally represented. That concludes the article 5-year-old's post-mortem due, authored by Gira Kazakov and taken from page 11 of the NT News. Now turning to sport, and this is on page 54 of the paper, it's titled Magic Defence Dealt Tough Draw for Treble. It's authored by Nathaniel Chambers and Oliver Shedden. Magic Defence may have drawn the outside barrier, but the Kerry Pittrick-trained runner still has every chance to take home the Ladbrokes Territory Treble as the Darwin Cup approaches. The $100,000 treble is awarded to the horse that wins the Alice Springs Cup, Chief Minister's Cup, and Darwin Cup in the same year. And for the first time, it's alive heading into the grand finale. But Magic Defence has some work to do if it wants to defend its chances after drawing the widest barrier of the non-emergencies. More fortunate was two-time winner the Peter Robble train Hadouken as he aims for a third straight victory in the territory's biggest race. There were also cheers when two of Michael Hickmont's runners, including race favourite Stormageddon, drew middle barriers to get an early jump. While the stable of Chris Nash would have been particularly pleased with Maxi Bon and Rematch drawing barriers 1 and 2. Thoroughbred Racing Northern Territory Chief Executive Andrew O'Toole said the barrier draw wouldn't have changed the favouritism. Maxi Bon drew the inside barrier when he won the Buntine the other day, so he'll be delighted with that as well as with the Inform Rematch's draw, O'Toole said. The market's top two, Stormageddon and Casino 17, have drawn nice gates, while Hadouken is probably good too. He's not a great one to get dirt kicked in his face, so drawing out is nice. Magic Defence has drawn awkwardly, and the rest of them will take their place. Wolfburn will go forward, so all in all, the draw won't change much in terms of the market. O'Toole was also pleased to see the Territory Treble alive into the final race of the carnival. It's fantastic for the club and the sponsors to have the treble alive for the first time in its current guise, he said. It's really exciting for the connections, and I know Kerry Pittrick is over the moon and it will give them plenty of strength. And for the Darwin Cup barrier results, 1 is Maxi Bon, 2 is Rematch, 3 is Wolfburn, 4 is Zondi, 5 is Casino 17, 6 Stormageddon, 7 What a Deal, 8 Leveraged Buyout, 9 Hadouken, 10 Venting, 11 Comanche, 12 Jimi Hendrix, 13 Magic Defence, 14 Alpine Flyer, and 15 Vega Magnifico. That concludes the article Magic Defence Dealt Tough Draw for Treble, authored by Nathaniel Chambers and Oliver Shedden and taken from page 54 of the NT News. And that also concludes this edition of Top End News for Friday the 31st of July 2026. 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I'm Matt Bell. Thanks for keeping me company. Bye for now.

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I'm Maria Burse. And the first article is written by Bernard Keane and is titled, You Won't Know Details About Albanese's Dodgy Dinner Until April 2027, and that's not even the worst part. The Prime Minister's attendance at a mysterious fundraising dinner in Sydney won't be properly disclosed until next year, but that's not where the rot ends. Anthony Albanese's dinner earlier last week in Point Piper, hosted by banking investor Felix Lee with Commonwealth Bank boss Matt Comyn, former ASIC chair James Shipton, Conservative finance luminary and climate denialist David Murray, and former Victorian Premier Dan Andrews, among others, is attracting attention for, sort of, the wrong reasons. The focus has been on the money raised by the dinner. Angus Taylor and Matt Canavan have both called for the Prime Minister to return any money raised over a vague sense of impropriety about Lee's father, who wasn't present. All that guarantees is that every dodgy donation to the Liberal and National parties will be held up in light by Labour in the future. Criticising your opponent's donations is always asking for trouble for anyone in a major political party. How many fundraising dinners have Taylor and Matt Canavan been to in their time, where a relative of the host or another guest has an interesting track record? Labour will be sure to let us know. But there are more important issues at play, and that's not even considering why someone now politically tainted as much as Dan Andrews is once again in the Prime Minister's orbit. In Albanese's Bemusings Insiders interview, in which he refused to talk about the gathering, he insisted, "We declare all of our donations in accordance with the rules. We're transparent about it." Problem is, under Albanese's own rules, the one his own government wrote when it overhauled political donation and funding laws in the last parliamentary term, none of us will find out who donated money at that dinner until April next year. Despite Labour committing to real-time disclosure of political donations back before the 2022 election, the government held off from introducing such a requirement, which would have sailed through both Houses of Parliament, in order to do a grubby deal with the Liberals to cement the major parties further into power. And in doing so, it delayed the introduction of its amended version of real-time disclosure for several years. Under transitional provisions that only commenced on July the 1st, details of Albanese's Point Piper dinner won't be disclosed to the public until April 2022 next year. Admittedly, that's better than the pre-2027 system, in which we would have had to wait until February 2028 to find out who gave what to Labour after July the 1st this year. But it's still an absurd wait engineered by the government itself. If Labour had implemented its own election commitment, we would already know who gave what at that gathering. Election commitments are normally held by governments to be sacred covenants with voters that require extensive tracking by public servants to ensure they are implemented in full. The idea that a party promised something to voters before an election is used to justify any amount of awful policy that inflicts serious costs on taxpayers. But bringing proper disclosure to our farcical Commonwealth donation regulation system seems to have been a kind of non-core promise by Albanese, who was gung-ho for greater transparency and accountability while leader of the opposition, but strangely allergic to both once he achieved power. You wouldn't pick it, would you? But the donations really aren't the issue. If the dinner only raised $100,000, as media reports suggest, that's not a large amount in the scheme of major political party things. It's what those contributions were for. The participants will swear on a stack of Bibles that they were doing nothing untoward in having a private dinner with the Prime Minister. They were certainly doing nothing illegal or even unusual. But what they were doing is participating in and enabling Australia's two-speed democracy. For most of us, influencing politicians is a matter of emailing your local MP or joining a political party to effect change or plunging into the sewer of social media. But for corporations and the wealthy, they have a direct line to decision makers in private and usually in secret, where they purchase with a political contribution.
Commonwealth Bank CEO Matt Comyn, for example, is already one of the most powerful corporate leaders in the country. Market moves when he speaks, investors listen intently, and politicians can't pretend to be indifferent. He has entire media platforms that are dedicated to acting as amplifiers for whatever message he wants to deliver. But that's not enough. Comyn also gets his own private input into policymaking at the highest

really means is that a lot of wealthy people and corporations frequently pay to talk to the Prime Minister to hear his views and influence his thinking in a way that no ordinary voter ever could. And it's in secret. It's unusual for a Prime Minister to boast about how our political system is deeply skewed to the interest of the wealthy and the powerful. But Albanese's not Robinson Crusoe here. Exactly the same thing happens with the Liberal and National parties, albeit at cut price rates, given they're out of power and they don't give this special access that trade unions get from Labour. And One Nation now does the same as well, albeit it is far more secretive about the wealthy contributors who get special access to and attend fashion shows with Pauline Hanson. The donations are neither here nor there. The real problem is the fundamentally anti-democratic nature of such events in the first place, and the willingness of supposedly democratic institutions like our major political parties to countenance them. And there's no willingness on the part of any of them to end it. And that article by Bernard Keane was titled, "You Won't Know Details About Albanese's Dodgy Dinner Until April 2027, and that's not even the worst part." And the next article is The Crikey Worm, written by Rich James. Albanese set for national cabinet fight over data centres and health insurance rebates. And this among other stories within The Crikey Worm. So the first one is National Cabinet Scuffle. We made it to the end of another week, folks, and boy, was it a busy one. I'm off to Italy for 2 weeks now to recover. While the likes of The Age and The Herald Sun continue to publish dozens of stories a day about the chaotic Victorian Labour government, and other national publications are split between topics such as the continuing ICAC revelations, the Gama Festival, the state of the economy, and the upcoming national cabinet. Let's start with the last one, shall we? Prime Minister Anthony Albanese appears to set to face a fight with state and territory leaders on numerous issues when they all next get together. As you may recall, earlier this week, Queensland and the Northern Territory said they were opposed to the federal government's plan to require large data centres to power their operations with renewables. Queensland Treasurer and Energy Minister David Janitsky said his state supported reliable and sustainable power interpreted as a nod to fossil fuels, not underdeveloped ideas that hand increased power to Canberra. Industry Minister Tim Ayres has since said national unity on the issue was crucial to securing more investment, a modern energy system, water security and benefits to locals. And the Sydney Morning Herald reckons Albanese could force pro-coal states to comply with the data centre rules. Federal Energy Minister Chris Bowen is quoted saying he will keep working with the states on the issue, but the government's proposal didn't need unanimous support. It is up to Queensland and the Northern Territory to explain why they don't support changes that will stop data centres pushing up power bills. Meanwhile, The Australian leads with a report which claims Albanese is facing a fierce rebellion from state governments over his plan to abolish higher private health insurance rebates for over 65s. The health ministers of New South Wales, Queensland and Tasmania have told the paper they believe the deeply concerning decision would put further pressure on their already strained public hospital systems, the report says. Tasmanian Health Minister Bridget Archer said she had written to Federal Health Minister Mark Butler asking him to reconsider the policy, calling it yet another cost shift from the Commonwealth to the states. Tasmania has the fastest ageing population in the country, and any increase in premiums will mean many older Tasmanians will be forced to downgrade or leave private health insurance altogether, forcing them into the Tasmanian public health system, she said. This will drive increased demand and longer hospital stays and escalate pressures on public hospitals, particularly in emergency departments and elective surgery wait lists. Responding to the concern over the reform, Butler said older Australians will still receive a rebate of between 8% to 24% depending on income, the same as everyone else. He added the revenue raised from the change would be redirected to the aged care system. The next article is titled, "No One's Celebrating Economic News." The Albanese government is ending its fuel excise relief this weekend. Treasurer Jim Chalmers
confirmed it will end at midnight on Sunday, as he responded.

due to the latest inflation news this week. The government has been pretty happy about the announcement this week that inflation has fallen for the third consecutive month to 3.8%, while underlying inflation remained at 3.6%, which, as everyone pointed out, is significantly above the Reserve Bank of Australia's 2-3% target. The central bank will make its latest interest rate decision on August the 11th, and after three rate rises in a row, there is speculation that the RBA may hold rates in light of the inflation figures. The Australian Financial Review has led overnight with a piece that claims a cohort of economists argues that Australia's central bank is likely to lift interest rates one more time this year, given the higher costs related to the conflict in the Middle East. The article says traders are pricing in a 50% chance the RBA will lift the cash rate to 4.6%, up from 4.35% by the end of the year. Citi senior economist Faraz Syed said he expected the central bank to continue its hardline rhetoric on inflation when the board next meets. I don't think they're going to drop their concern about inflation just yet. I think they'll maintain a fairly hawkish tone, and they'll continue to say that a hold in August does not mean no further rate rises in the future, he said. Ben Picton, a senior rate strategist at Rabobank, told the AFR, "We still have a hike penciled in for November. With the fuel excise cut rolling off and higher crude and product price courtesy of the war restarting, we should see a bit of payback in the months ahead." Say what? This is by a quote by Luke Gosling. "I can't say much because the matter is before courts, but it's been a strange morning to say the least." The Labour member for Solomon was yesterday charged in relation to an alleged assault on the administrator of the Northern Territory NT Police announced. And for the Crikey recap, Pauline Hanson's racist tweet should still have been legal. Now, when I say she should have been allowed to say what she said, that does not mean applauded, nor does it mean protected from criticism, mockery, political condemnation, or the shocking discovery that saying something racist may cause people to call you racist, a cause and effect that many Australians continue to find baffling. It means that a politician's statement should not be made unlawful merely because it is offensive, humiliating, or hateful. Free speech does not bring with it the right to be thought well of. Quite often, its democratic value lies in allowing people to reveal publicly and in their own words exactly why nobody should think well of them. And by Bernard Keane, "What happened in Victoria can happen to federal Labor and all too easily. An active interventionist government that is handing out large amounts of money, whether for infrastructure projects, defence spending, through industry assistance or stimulus payments in an economic crisis, is a honeypot for spivs, shonks and criminals. The hollowed-out nature of our major political parties exacerbates the risk that such elements can exploit a party's internal dynamics to get access to torrents of taxpayer money." And the next bit, by Michael Bradley, is titled "Ismail versus State of Queensland. Remember that case? It's going to make some laws. It is a test case of seismic consequence. You may not care about the Middle East. You might be sick of the whole subject. You should care about your freedom to express your view on whatever political topics are important to you. The outcome of this case will determine where one of the most critical boundary lines on that freedom is drawn." And from the Commentariat, "A reluctant Albanese is under pressure over telehealth for VAD." And this is by Michelle Grattan in The Conversation. "In the Senate, the Greens' Sarah Hanson-Young will bring a private senator's bill forward for the first sitting fortnight of the coming season. We could have this law fixed by the end of the year if there is a willingness across all sides of the parliament to work together. But in government circles, advocates say there's a long way to go, suggesting more would need to be done on clinical safeguards, and that's assuming Albanese could eventually be got across the line. Time for Angus Taylor to invite Pauline Hanson for tea and unite against Anthony Albanese." And this is Jeff Chambers in The Australian.
with the Federal Coalition's primary vote languishing at 90% in News Poll and core support for One Nation sitting equal with Labour's at 30%, many Conservatives believe Taylor needs an open dialogue with Hanson. The weekly news cycle featuring Coalition MPs and party figures talking about whether or not the Liberals and Nationals should work more closely with One Nation is untenable. There are those in the coalition who believe a tight Conservative bloc is required to defeat the second-term Albanese Labour government at the next election. Others, mainly moderates in metropolitan areas, want to tiptoe around the question. And those series of articles was in the Crikey Worm and was written by Rich James. On Vision Australia Radio, you're listening to Crikey with selected readings from the website crikey.com.au. And the next article is written by Charlie Lewis and is titled, Thus Concludes Another Instalment of Knifing Your Leader. Offing a party leader a long-established Australian ritual, one with many compulsory steps, how well has Ben Carroll fulfilled them in axing Jacinta Allen? Surrounded by writing on the wall as unignorable and doom-laden as that in the Spanish Inquisition cells at Chiaramonte, Jacinta Allen has stepped down as Victorian Premier, sparing her party yet more chaos ahead of the November 28 state election. Deputy Premier Ben Carroll, who looks like someone with the assimilated facial features of every single post-war Australian politician onto one head, is the man who will take over. We've previously looked at some of the steps a political coup, let's not say coup leader, let's say coup beneficiary, might make ahead of taking on the leadership of their party. It's a long-established ritual with many compulsory steps. How well has Carroll fulfilled them? Move 1. Deny, deny, deny. If there is one element of the plotter's journey that Carroll has absolutely excelled at, it's making a right meal of denying he has any interest in the job. Most famously, in August 2018, when a reporter at a joint press conference asked then-Treasurer Scott Morrison if he had ambitions for then-Prime Minister Malcolm Turnbull's job, he threw an arm around Turnbull and brightly announced, "This is my leader and I'm ambitious for him." Within 2 days, Morrison had Turnbull's job. Carroll may have gone Morrison one better. Only a few weeks ago, also at a joint press conference, he invoked feminism and family in his denial. "I've got a young daughter at home and I couldn't be more proud than to make sure she grows up knowing that I supported Jacinta Allen to be a world-class premier and get re-elected in her own right." In a particularly excruciating addition to the ritual, he was asked by a reporter to look Allen in the eye and repeat his loyalty. Had there been wine present, presumably they would have been required to spill a little into each other's glass to check for poison. Move 2. Ventilate alternatives in the media. At federal level, a prospective leader needs to set out bold alternatives to the status quo and, with any luck, get a lot of chummy media coverage in the process. The smaller scale of state politics, especially now that the COVID era veneration of state premiers is well and truly past, has perhaps stymied Carroll here, though he managed to get it out there that he would be in favour of a royal commission into the big build saga, only the biggest of the scandals to roil Victorian Labour in its 12 years in power. Elsewhere, it's not been quite so great for him. Compare the Australian's 2018 piece, Peter Dutton's Rise and Brawl, subtitled The Brisbane Battler Has Always Been Ready to Give It a Go, when everyone thought he would take over from Turnbull, to what Carroll got in today's age. Move 3. Insist you had no other choice. Having long denied she intended to challenge Kevin Rudd, Julia Gillard challenged Kevin Rudd. The next day, by way of explanation, she said, "I talked to many of my colleagues and obviously my colleagues form the same view that I did that. A good government has lost its way. It was necessary to get the government back on track with me as Prime Minister." Carroll put out a statement yesterday that put a similar emphasis on the role his colleagues played in convincing him to nominate for the leadership. It had not been an easy decision, he said, but the stakes at the upcoming election were simply too high for him not to stand.
move for, enjoy the farce. But this is state politics, so we can still have a bit of fun. An enduring image is that the Liberals' unfortunate lockdown era, Michael O'Brien, who faced several spills and constant speculation about his leadership. The height of the indignity came in mid-2021 when a group of Victorian Libs told Annika Smethurst in The Age that they would love to oust him, but health restrictions banning large gatherings at Parliament House made it literally illegal. With the 4 square metre density limit rule in place, there is no room in Parliament House big enough for us to meet in person next week, one said. It makes it impossible for there to be a spill. Yesterday's dose of silliness came when a delegation of MPs told Allen she had lost support of the caucus and should step down, and she responded with what she must have thought was a stroke of political brilliance worthy of Abraham Lincoln's manoeuvres with his cabinet of rivals during the American Civil War. She suggested that instead the ministers who confronted her should resign themselves, clearly by 9:30 a.m. that morning. Allen had concluded that telling everyone who told her to quit that they should be the ones to quit was not a sustainable way forward. And an article by Charlie Lewis was titled, "Thus Concludes Another Instalment of Knifing Your Leader." And the next article is written by Michael Bradley and is titled, "Ismail versus State of Queensland. Remember that case, it's going to make some laws." Rima Naji is a Palestinian Australian, daughter of a refugee and lead organiser of Justice for Palestine, Magan Dijin, JFP, the main activist group in Queensland for the Palestinian cause. She and six other brave plaintiffs are taking on the state in the High Court of Australia. The case is a constitutional challenge against a law that Queensland Chris Afuli government passed in March, colourfully titled the Fighting Anti-Semitism and Keeping Guns Out of the Hands of Terrorists and Criminals Amendment Act. The provision criminalised two phrases, from the river to the sea and globalise the intifada. It is now a crime in Queensland to say or display either phrase punishable by 2 years in prison or a $25,830 fine if it is deemed that their use might reasonably be expected to cause a member of the public to feel menaced, harassed or offended, and the perpetrator has no reasonable excuse. So, not a blanket prohibition, but tell that to the Queensland Police, who have arrested and charged more than 30 individuals since the law came into effect. Four of the plaintiffs are among them, their cases now pending in the courts. JFP has been active in protesting against Israel's actions in Gaza and the West Bank, attracting the ire of the coalition government. In the aftermath of the Bondi terror attack and the rush to legislate a response, Queensland has gone so far out on a limb that not even a deeply pro-Israel New South Wales government has risked following. It was inevitable that this law would be challenged, and that's what has just commenced. I'm representing the plaintiffs alongside a large team of barristers led by Stephen Keem SC. The legal case is that the Queensland law is unconstitutional. Many previous cases have trodden this ground, challenging the validity of various state and federal laws on the basis that they infringe the so-called implied freedom of communication on government and political matters. The implied freedom lives between the lines of the Australian Constitution. It is said to be necessary as a feature of our system of representative elective government that citizens are free to talk and argue about matters relevant to our voting choices. It is an essential feature of a democracy to be able to freely exchange ideas, and that's why the freedom is implied. It is not a guarantee of free speech. Governments can and frequently do make laws that impinge on the freedom in many different ways. Sometimes these fall foul of the Constitution, as recently New South Wales did with its anti-protest law and Victoria with its electoral funding reforms. In such cases, the courts declare the relevant law invalid and so it ceases to exist. The legal test, as applied to this case, has three steps. First, the court asks if the law in question burdens free communication. Our legal case says that this law does, as it prohibits specific expressions from being said. Queensland may argue that, as it is only criminalised in specific circumstances, the burden is only slight.
However, that's cold comfort if you've already been arrested by a zealous cop. More importantly, the chilling effect is profound since most people wouldn't want to rest at all and would simply self-censor. I know I would, and as a lawyer, I have a perfectly reasonable excuse for saying the words in the context of discussing this case. The second step is to determine whether the law has a legitimate purpose compatible with our system of representative government. This will be hotly contested. Queensland will say its purpose is to preserve social cohesion and prevent harm to vulnerable people, presumably Jews, although the law coyly doesn't identify any target audience. We say the true purpose is plain on the law's face and how the government justified it, simply to prevent these expressions from being said anywhere under any circumstances, that is, to rub them out altogether. The law in this case is a blunt instrument. Equally blunt, our case is that it's a sledgehammer that may hit its target, while we will destroy much else besides. The final question is whether the law, assuming it has a legitimate purpose at all, which we say it doesn't, is appropriately adapted to advancing that purpose in a way that is compatible with our democracy. This is unprecedented territory. No Australian government has ever attempted to criminalise specific words before. There is a marginal analogy in existing laws that outlaw symbols such as the swastika, but prohibiting whole phrases is a different order of censorship. That's before anyone considers the expressions themselves, neither of which has any meaning that is accepted by everyone. The pro-Israel lobby insists they are anti-Semitic hate speech. Palestinian activists say they are chants in the cause of Palestinian freedom from illegal occupation, oppression, apartheid, and more recently, genocide at the hands of the State of Israel, dating back to the Nakba of 1948. In the end, the plaintiff's case is that this is not how to police debate on geopolitics. Once we start ruling specific words stripped of context, out of order, banning them effectively from the public square, where do we end? It is a case of seismic consequence. You may not care about the Middle East. You might be sick of the whole subject. You should care about your freedom to express your view on whatever political topics are important to you. The outcome of this case will determine where one of the most critical boundaries on that freedom is drawn. Disclosure. Michael Bradley is representing the plaintiffs in Ismail versus the State of Queensland. And that article was written by Michael Bradley and is titled Ismail versus State of Queensland. Remember that case. It's going to make some laws. And that completes my reading from the website crikey.com.au. I was your reader, editor and panel operator. This program is produced in our Adelaide studios and can be heard regularly at this time here on Vision Australia Radio, VA Radio on digital and online at varadio.org.

0: Good evening, Melissa Brown with ABC News. Ambulance Victoria has blamed excess demand for a two-hour delay in care for a woman aged in her 90s who had a fall and later died at her home in Melbourne's southwest this morning. The woman passed away before paramedics could arrive at her Hoppers Crossing home, hours after an alarm company triggered a call to 000. Ambulance Victoria says an extra 12 crews have been rostered on in recent days as it grapples with extra demand and staff shortages. Chief Executive Jordan Emery says a review will be carried out into the woman's death.
1: It is a deeply distressing incident for that family, and I extend my sincere condolences to that family for the loss of their loved one. And what I will also say is we will be undertaking a very comprehensive review of this matter.
0: A mayor in Western Victoria says today's funeral for teenager Layla Jeffrey meant a lot to his community. The 13-year-old girl was found dead in bushland earlier this month. A 16-year-old boy is accused of her murder. 300 people filled the Donald Memorial Hall, hearing how Layla loved fashion, music and singing. Balloch Shire Mayor Graham Milne says people supported each other well.
2: Having the service in town, in a public place, it's meant a lot to the community. The community have been fantastic. They've certainly found it hard. They've come together very nicely and supported each other all the way through. And the support services that have been in town with the people have been fantastic.
0: Youth mental health workers in Melbourne's West were forced out of their clinic this week after four masked men stormed with machetes. Andy Yu reports.
3: Police say the offenders entered the Sunshine facility on Tuesday and assaulted two patients, then fled in a vehicle. The victims weren't injured, and officers say the investigation is ongoing. Workers say the intruders appeared to be targeting one of the patients. The Health and Community Services Union says the incident was completely unacceptable and deeply distressing. It follows a series of recent assaults on staff at the same service. And since Tuesday's incidents, staff who treat children with severe mental health challenges have been told to work off-site.
0: US President Donald Trump is heralding his announcement that the Palestinian militant group Hamas has agreed to lay down its weapons as part of the Gaza ceasefire, but it's contingent on Israel ending its attacks and withdrawing its forces. Here's Middle East correspondent Matthew Doran.
4: It is conditional from Hamas there. It is saying that it will only do this if Israel upholds its side of the bargain. And we know that this has long been a sticking point between Hamas and Israel as to which side is undermining the ceasefire deal, which was signed back in October last year. If we think about even calling it a ceasefire, Hamas has argued that it is not a ceasefire because, according to Palestinian health authorities inside Gaza, more than 1,200 Palestinians have been killed in that nine-month period.
0: Israel is yet to comment. A landmark Torres Strait climate appeal has wrapped up in the federal court today in a case testing whether the Commonwealth can be held legally responsible for climate harm affecting First Nations communities. Indigenous Affairs reporter Kirsty Willauer reports.
5: Two Torres Strait Islanders brought the case in 2021, arguing the Commonwealth has a legal duty of care to protect island communities from the impacts of climate change. The case was rejected in July last year. During the appeal, which began on Tuesday, lawyers argued the Commonwealth should be held responsible for the consequences of emissions targets that failed to properly consider climate science. While the Commonwealth maintained climate targets are a matter for elected governments, not the courts. A decision is expected at a later date.
0: A former captain of the Matildas says she'd boycott upcoming international tournaments if soccer's governing body sells stakes in its events to corporate investors. FIFA president Gianni Infantino has recently announced a bid to form a commercial subsidiary that would grant private buyers control over competitions, including the World Cup and Club World Cup. The next major tournament that would be affected is the Women's World Cup in Brazil in 2027. Melbourne City legend and Olympian Melissa Barbera says she'd support any efforts to defend the game's integrity.
6: If it's the right thing to do, then I think I would stand with any player or member federation once all the information comes out. If they decide to boycott, I would stand with them.
0: To the weather, partly cloudy in the state south with isolated light showers about the exposed coast, clearing tonight, dry and mostly clear elsewhere. Areas of frost and patchy fog in Melbourne in the morning, then a sunny afternoon with a top of 16. Sunny on Sunday, 17. It's 8 degrees now.
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13: 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I'm Rosemary Wong and I'll be reading The Conversation for you today. Today's program includes items on telehealth for voluntary assisted dying, childcare safety changes, a forest experiment and a history of currency. And our first article here is A Grattan on Friday. A reluctant Albanese is under pressure over telehealth for VAD. And this, the author is Michelle Grattan, Professor Fellow, University of Canberra. At last week's Labor conference, which was totally under the Prime Minister's thumb, only one issue was contested on the floor: support for the use of telehealth in voluntary assisted dying care. The amendment in favour passed, but Anthony Albanese later flagged he was opposed to such a move. The measure would require changing the criminal code, which prohibits using a carriage service to promote or counsel on suicide. On the conference floor, Attorney General Michelle Rowland expressed strong concerns. Now, hard on the heels of the conference decision, Albanese is to be put on the spot. Will he respect or flout the will of what is supposed to be Labor's peak body? Crossbencher Kate Cheney from Western Australia, who is one of the Teals, already has a private member's bill on the notice paper that would remove the ban on the use of telehealth. Cheney has written this week to Rowland, with copies to Albanese and Tony Burke, leader of the House of Representatives, saying she will seek a suspension of standing orders to bring on her bill when Parliament resumes on Tuesday week. People are enduring exhausting and painful travel to access VAD. Every week this anomaly remains unaddressed is a week in which that needless suffering continues, she writes. The fix in my bill is simple, an amendment to the Commonwealth Criminal Code to make clear that lawful VAD care is not suicide. Cheney refers to a related resolution the Labor conference passed, saying any decision reached on VAD is not binding on any member of the party. I would ask that the government provide Labor members the opportunity of a free vote that the National Conference has endorsed for the suspension of standing orders and on the bill itself, Cheney writes, more in hope than expectation. No doubt Labor MPs would get to exercise their consciences if Cheney's bill actually reached a vote, but solidarity will apply on any procedural votes to deal with it. The government can, if it chooses, simply shut down the move by refusing to allow the suspension. Cheney's next chance to bring forward her bill would be in September. In brackets, there is a roster for private members' bills. Then she could give a speech, but unless the government chose otherwise, the bill then would just languish like almost all private members' bills. There may be efforts from some in government to persuade Cheney to hold off from acting on Tuesday week, with suggestions that a softly, softly approach might get better results. Cheney's present inclination is to strike while the iron's hot. But Albanese has indicated not just his personal view, but that he wants to keep tight control of the issue. "I'm a supporter of voluntary euthanasia," he told the ABC at the weekend. But it's also important that protections be placed around it. Now, if someone has a heart attack or an acute health condition, they need a doctor. They can't do that over telehealth. And I think that someone ending their life should be face-to-face recognition and face-to-face engagement. Removing this ban would undermine support for VAD, he suggested. Pressed on whether he would allow a vote in Parliament, Albanese said, "What I will allow is for colleagues to express a view. It's up to the Cabinet to decide, and Cabinet makes decisions after and in consultation with the caucus." Those who have spoken to him in the past about the issue say he is very forceful in his view. He is said to believe telehealth could weaken the safeguards around VAD. The ban on the use of a carriage service to transmit suicide-relating messaging dates back far before the inception of telehealth. It was inserted when the Criminal Code was amended in reaction to the internet and suicide-related material. Then Liberal Attorney General Philip Ruddock told Parliament in 2005, "The bill seeks to protect vulnerable individuals, but does not seek to stifle legitimate debate on euthanasia or suicide-related issues." These provisions make it clear that the offences only apply where the person intends to use the material concerned to counsel or incite suicide, or to promote or provide instruction on a method of committing suicide. At a 2023 federal court decision ruled that VAD came under the definition of suicide, and so a telehealth consultation would contravene the law. When the Albanese government granted the territories the right to legislate for VAD, removing the prohibition imposed under the Howard government in 1997, Albanese was against changing the criminal law provision. How the cabinet divides on the issue will be significant. Apart from Albanese and Rowland, Burke would presumably be against change. His political opposition to euthanasia goes back to when he worked closely with then-Liberal MP, the late Kevin Andrews, to overturn the Northern Territory assisted dying law. Burke, not in federal parliament then, was executive director of euthanasia. No, in exclamation mark. But on the other side of the argument is a weighty voice, that of Health Minister Mark Butler. Butler reportedly was influential in getting the issue debated at the Labour conference, part of a trade-off for the left going soft on other contentious matters. Asked by The Conversation on Thursday about the conference decision and future action, Butler stuck to the formal dictum. The national platform and resolutions of the party represent short and long-term aspirations of the ALP. The government of the day sets government policies. In the Senate, the Greens' Sarah Hanson-Young will bring a private senator's bill forward in the first sitting fortnight of the coming session. "We could have this law fixed by the end of the year if there is willingness across all sides of the parliament to work together." But in government circles, advocates say there's a long way to go, suggesting more would need to be done on clinical safeguards, and that's assuming Albanese could eventually be got across the line. And that is Grattan on Friday. A reluctant Albanese is under pressure over telehealth for VAD. Our next article is headed, "Australia's childcare safety changes are turning one. Are they working?" And the author is Daryl Higgins, Professor and Director, Institute of Child Protection Studies, Australian Catholic University. "It has been a tumultuous and frightening time for Australian families and educators. For more than a year, there has been a litany of claims of abuse and poor standards across the early childhood sector. Friday marks 12 months since the federal government passed major legislation to try and improve safety in the early education centres. Are kids any safer? What more needs to happen?" What are the key changes? Governments have made a raft of changes in response to fears about childcare safety. This includes legislation on 31st of July this year, giving the federal government powers to cut off funding to centres if they don't meet quality and safety standards. Other changes announced last year, though not in this bill, include expanded mandatory child safety training for early childhood workers. The basic training explains how to detect and respond to unsafe situations, as well as reporting obligations. It also focuses on professional boundaries and the conduct of educators. For example, no, in quotes, secret or special relationships with children. The aim is to remove opportunities for grooming behaviours that could lead to sexual abuse. Greater workforce screening and more scrutiny of recruitment processes. For example, instead of relying solely in working with children checks, employers need to contact referees. And more spot checks for services. In August 2025, state and territories ministers also agreed to develop a national early childhood worker register. This is a secure national database that tracks workers. They also agreed to run a national CCTV trial in select centres and ban educators using their personal mobile phones at work. We need more time. As of late June 2026, the government had cut funding to one centre and issued warning notices to 115, which found were not up to scratch. But it's too early to say if these reforms have seen reductions in abuse. While better data on incidents can help, it's also hard to measure the absence of something you're trying to prevent. We need to understand how widely and routinely prevention-focused activities have been implemented in early learning centres, so longer-term evaluations will be needed. Is this enough? According to Education Minister Jason Clare, more than 99% of educators have completed the first stage of the mandatory safety training. They have 6 months to complete the next stage. Training can improve awareness, confidence and recognition of grooming and inappropriate education behaviour, but it's not enough on its own. Learning new information via online learning modules is not the same as knowing how to implement it in practice, or knowing centre management wants you to speak up, or parents will be supportive if you do. This means creating workplace cultures where concerns can be raised early, without fear or blame. To do this, child safety must be part of daily conversations where leaders welcome concerns, admit mistakes, and seek feedback. When managers are less defensive, staff feel more safe to raise issues. On Vision Australia Radio, you're listening to selected readings from the website theconversation.com. And we continue with that story. Australia's childcare safety changes are turning one. Are they working? Staff need space to think. But there are other complexities that need to be considered. Unfortunately, children are at risk from abuse from other children as well as adults. Current policies and training aren't really dealing with the risk of harm from other children. Different strategies are needed for both adults and children. For example, harm from adults might put attention on nappy changing practices, but harm from children might mean we think differently about places like outdoor cubby houses and supervision practices for these areas. Staff need paid time for reflection, supervision, and professional development. This is so they don't get too busy to notice issues as they crop up, and to ensure their policies don't just sit on the shelf, but are used and kept up to date. In turn, that means we need to fix well-known issues with worker shortages, high turnover rates, and workload pressures. Parents should be more involved. Parents are a crucial but underutilised part of keeping kids safe in early childhood centres. Centres should be encouraged to strengthen their engagement with parents when it comes to safety. Centres need to make sure they deliver age-appropriate body safety education, knowing the correct names for private body parts, how your body works, that your body is your own and where to go for help. This is a key part of prevention, but shouldn't be done just by early childhood centres. Evidence shows it's best done with parents, who are the primary educators of children. The Australian government's One Talk at a Time campaign reminds parents they need to have regular age-appropriate conversations with their kids. This is to help children understand their bodies, recognise when something doesn't feel right, and know they can come to the adults in their lives for help. What else is needed? We still need to see action around designing safer childcare centres. For example, clear lines of sight in a room help educators watch children and each other. Secure entrances ensure only authorised people can come into a centre. This is what we call situational or contextual prevention. It focuses on reducing opportunities for abuse and strengthening the environments where children are cared for. If there is one message from the past year, it is that child safety is not a document on a shelf or something that gets ticked off. It must happen every day through the actions of educators, leaders, regulators and parents working together to keep children safe. And that article was headed, Australia's Childcare Safety Changes Are Turning One, Are They Working? Our next article is headed, We revisited a forest experiment that lay forgotten for 30 years. What we found was astounding. We have four authors, Caitlin Hammond, postdoctoral fellow, University of North British Columbia, Craig Nitschke, professor in forest and landscape dynamics, the University of Melbourne, Patrick Baker, director of the AFWI Centre for Climate Smart Forestry and professor of civiculture and forest ecology, University of Melbourne, and Raphael Truve, Senior Research Fellow in Forest Dynamics and Statistical Modelling, the University of Melbourne. What's the best way to manage a forest? Australians have argued about this for decades. The debate is often framed as binary. Do we protect forests entirely or harvest trees to support local economies and communities? The reality is more interesting as our new research on a long-forgotten experiment in Victoria's mountain ash forest reveals. Since the 1970s, scientists and the public have questioned the use of clear fell logging, where all trees in a block of forest are cut down. Conservationists argued it destroys habitat for rare species and reduces the forest's ecological value. Foresters said mountain ash is adapted to catastrophic bushfires and clear felling is the forestry equivalent. The argument was heated and the polarisation unhelpful, but the underlying questions about the impacts of clear felling and how they compared to less intensive forestry options remained unresolved. A landmark experiment. In the mid-1980s, the Victorian government launched a major restructure of the timber industry and invested today's equivalent of $26 million to explore alternatives to clear felling. This would use civiculture, the branch of forestry that deals with establishing, growing and tending forests. The Civicultural Systems Project was established at two sites between 1987 and 1989. Tangil Bren in Victoria's Central Highlands and Cabbage Tree Creek in East Gippsland. It was a landmark experiment comparing forest regeneration across the full range of civicultural approaches. These included traditional clear fells, 250 to 350 metres wide, small patch clear fells, 50 to 140 metres wide, and heavy thinnings, where 50 to 70% of trees were cut. Extensive areas of unharvested forest were kept as benchmarks for comparison. The forest at Tangil Bren was dense mountain ash regrowth from the 1939 fires. Hundreds of survey plots were established and thousands of seedlings were monitored. By the early 2000s, the results were clear. Mountain ash regenerated best on clear fell sites. Where tall canopy trees were retained or the cleared patches were small, common understory species such as acacia dominated. The findings were published. The access road grew over. The project sign collapsed. The experiment was forgotten. The debates continued, but the trees kept growing. Astounding results. In 2014, we visited the Tangil Bren site as part of a University of Melbourne subject on civiculture in native forests. A colleague, Simon Murphy, had been involved in its establishment and suggested our students see the long-term outcomes of different civicultural systems side by side. What we found was astounding. The original results still held. 30 years later, the mountain ash in the large cleared patches and clear-felled areas was vigorous and abundant. But it was the heavily thinned parts of the forest that really caught our attention. The trees left behind after thinning were enormous. While they were only 80 years old, the largest averaged well over a meter in diameter at the chest height, and some were more than 1.5 meters. Thinning had given these trees more space and resources to grow, and they had responded dramatically. The largest trees in the thinned stands were 20% bigger in diameter than those in the unharvested control areas. More remarkable still, the thinned strands of trees had stored as much or more carbon in their wood than the unharvested control areas. In just 30 years, the heavily thinned forest had not only recovered all the carbon removed during harvesting, but had also gained enough carbon to equal the increase seen in the unharvested controls. These findings have profound implications. Bigger trees are more resistant to fires, so when the next fire occurs, they are more likely to survive. Bigger trees are also more likely to form hollows, a critical and declining habitat for rare species such as the greater glider and leadbeater's possum. The acacia trees that grew in most of the silvicultural treatments are also vital for leadbeater's possums, which used it to forage and move around the forest. Camera traps across the sites confirm this. Leadbeater's possums were found in every silvicultural treatment plot we surveyed, but none of the unharvested areas. Lessons for the future. The Tangeil Brenn SSP offers three important lessons. First, long-term silvicultural experiments are irreplaceable. Australia's forests contain many forgotten experiments that could transform our understanding of how forests respond to human intervention. But all too often, they end up neglected, unfunded, and forgotten. We should find them before it is too late. Second, forest thinning is not a trade-off. Our findings show this for mountain ash, and other studies in North America have shown this for conifer forests. It can deliver wood for local industry, absorb carbon, and improve habitat for wildlife. It is a win-win-win outcome that challenges the false dichotomy of conservation versus production that has dominated public debate for decades. While thinning cannot and should not be done everywhere, it may be a useful tool to create more variety in tree ages and sizes, particularly in forests impacted by clear felling or high severity fire. Third, and perhaps most importantly, there is no silvicultural silver bullet for managing forests. The long-forgotten experiment at Tangeil Brenn has taught us that there are options available for managing our forests beyond clear felling that can contribute to the societal demand for wood, maintain carbon stocks, and conserve biodiversity. And that article was headed, "We Revisited a Forest Experiment That Lay Forgotten for 30 Years. What We Found Was Astounding." We return with more from the conversation after this short break.
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13: 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Our next article is headed, "This History of Currencies Suggests That the US Dollar's Dominance May Fade, But It Will Happen Slowly." The author here is John Hawkins, Senior Lecturer, Canberra School of Government, University of Canberra. On some measures, China has already overtaken the United States as the world's largest economy. But the US dollar retains a dominant role in the international financial system and trade. How long will this continue? Looking to history, Barry Eichengreen's new book, Money Beyond Borders, seeks to answer this question. Eichengreen is a respected professor of economics and political science at the University of California. He is well qualified to write this book, as he notes in his introduction. This is not the first book about international currencies. It is not even my first book about international currencies. Traded coins date back to ancient Greece. Throughout history, it has been usual for one currency to dominate an international transactions. Since the Second World War, this has been the US dollar. Eichengreen's book goes all the way back to the first coins to be used internationally, the Athenian owls. The weight, fineness, and design remained the same for centuries, helping to build confidence in the currency. Athens was a commercial hub and led the Delian League of Greek city-states. The Roman denarius served as international currency even beyond the extensive Roman Empire. It reached its maximum extent around 117 CE. Then, by the 5th century CE, the Byzantine gold solidus was used for trade from Britain to India. During the Renaissance, the Florentine gold florin flourished as Florence became the European centre of banking and finance. The florin's appearance and gold content was unchanged for 3 centuries, a key factor in maintaining confidence in a currency. The Spanish real became the first truly global currency, as 8 of the coins amounted to 1 peso. They were known as pieces of 8. Later, Dutch guilders bloomed as Amsterdam became the hub of global foreign exchange markets and the Dutch East India Company expanded its operations. The British pound sterling took over the role in the 18th century as the sun rose on the British Empire and London grew as a financial centre. The nations issuing these currencies shared common characteristics that gave foreign traders confidence in the coins. They tended to be large hubs for international commerce, were politically stable and economically advanced, and often had colonies. Emergence of the US dollar as the global currency. Eichengreen describes how the international usage of the US dollar spread once the US Central Bank was established in 1913. The US economy grew and the UK was weakened by the First World War. The Allied powers met at Bretton Woods in the US in 1944 to plan the post-World War II international financial system. They agreed on an indirect gold standard. The gold price would be fixed in US dollars. Other currencies would then be pegged to the dollar, reinforcing its role as the dominant currency. Around 90% of transactions in the foreign exchange market now involve the US dollar. US dollar assets make up the majority of international reserves held by the world's central banks, and the US dollar is used for invoicing about 40% of global trade. The US dollar has an exorbitant privilege. This special status of the US dollar has been termed an exorbitant privilege. This unique status increases the global demand for US dollar bonds. This in turn allows the US government and companies to borrow at lower interest rates. As there is more demand for US dollar assets, it also tends to make the US dollar stronger. This is good news for Americans buying imports or travelling overseas, but it also makes their exports more expensive and therefore less competitive. Increasingly, US dollar dominance has been resented by many other countries. As Eiken Green observes, when Russia was locked out of the global financial system after its invasion of Ukraine in 2022, it triggered, in quotes, a global rethink of dollar dependence, our other countries contemplating even the remote possibility that they might end up not being on the best terms with the United States, considered steps to avoid being in Russia's position. The life cycle of dominant currencies. Eiken Green shows that, in quotes, international currency status is not forever. But historically, currencies have maintained their status for a long time, even centuries, after the issuing country has ceased to be the dominant global economic power. Eiken Green concludes, in quotes, no other currency is positioned to fill the dollar's shoes. The euro is the second most used international currency, but it lags well behind. This is partly because the euro area bond market is split between various countries. The Chinese renminbi lags even further behind as the government has controls over capital movements in and out of China. Also, as Eiken Green notes, China's central bank is not fully independent, which may reduce confidence in the renminbi. None of the privately issued cryptocurrencies actually function as currencies. Almost no legitimate purchases of goods and services are made with them. The price in Australian dollars of the best known one, Bitcoin, has halved over the past year. For some time to come, the US dollar may remain, in Eiken Green's expression, the cleanest dirty shirt in the pile. A convincing story. Eiken Green's book is a major scholarly endeavour by a respected authority that makes a

Wolf called it one of the best economic books in 2026 so far. It is a little dry, however, lacking any graphs, maps or illustrations in its 300 plus pages, which may reduce its appeal for a general reader. And that article is headed, "This History of Currencies Suggests the US Dollar's Dominance May Fade, But It Will Happen Slowly." Our next article is headed, "Falls in Whale Sightings, Rare Seabirds Appearing, Is Something Unusual Happening in the Southern Ocean?" And there are two authors, Marianne Lee, Adjunct Senior Research Fellow in Marine Polar Predator Ecology, University of Tasmania, and Christopher Chapman, Senior Lecturer in Oceanography, University of New South Wales. In late June, whale watchers in southwest Western Australia sounded the alarm. They had seen far fewer humpback whales at a time when they normally migrate up from the Southern Ocean to calve and feed. Numbers were 60% below normal. A week later, birdwatchers spotted a once-in-a-lifetime event as large numbers of rarely seen albatrosses and petrels appeared off Australia's east coast, thousands of kilometres from their usual foraging grounds deep in the Southern Ocean. Many birds were in poor condition. The sightings came just weeks after a dying migratory seabird was confirmed as Australia's first case of highly pathogenic H5N1 bird flu. These sightings raised troubling questions. Seabirds and marine mammals such as whales use ocean currents and weather to travel long distances to feeding and breeding grounds. If these species are changing their behaviour, it could be a sign of altered conditions in the Southern Ocean. We know the world's oceans are running very hot. Marine heat waves can affect any part of the ocean, even frigid Antarctic regions. If species are used to water temperatures around 2 to 6 degrees Celsius, a sudden boost of a couple of degrees can upend ecosystems. If the heat wave lingers, the cumulative effect can be much bigger. We don't yet know for sure, as monitoring in the Southern Ocean is limited, but we know marine heat waves can alter currents, weather conditions, and prey availability. Oceans running hot. Since February, a large and persistent marine heat wave has affected waters around Australia's Heard Island and McDonald Islands, stretching as far south as the edge of Antarctica's sea ice. These remote islands are extraordinarily rich in life, but researchers have found their waters are exposed to damage from climate change. The southern Tasman Sea has also endured a marine heatwave since at least April, likely due to the fact we are coming out of successive La Niñas. Both areas of ocean are among the fastest warming on the planet. The steady drumbeat of climate change can make marine heatwaves more severe, more frequent, and longer lasting. It's possible this marine heatwave is putting pressure on seabird and whale food supply, but there remain significant gaps in our knowledge. One reason is that extreme events don't occur very often. Given this, it's worth looking at past events. Devastation from the blob. Between 2014 and 2016, the North Pacific Ocean was hit by an event scarier than any monster movie. A huge, long-lasting and extreme marine heatwave stayed in place for many months. It became known as the blob. Water temperatures were between 2 degrees and 6 degrees above normal. While this may not seem like a drastic change, it led to widespread ecosystem disruption. At least 240 species were found outside their normal ranges, some further north than ever recorded. It's hard to overstate how extensive its effects were. Kelp forests disappeared, millions of starfish dissolved into goo, whales died, seabirds starved, toxic algal blooms appeared. It's possible reported falls in whale numbers and unusual sightings of seabirds might be linked to a smaller version of the blob in the cold Southern Ocean. We already know marine heat waves can disrupt the feeding behaviour of marine predators, such as little penguins in Tasmania. Our research has shown marine heat waves lead to significant shifts in the types of zooplankton, tiny floating animals found in coastal seas off Tasmania.

Zooplankton are important food sources for seabirds, whales, and fish. As early as 1997-98, researchers found warmer surface waters in the Southern Ocean made it harder for female Antarctic fur seals to find prey while raising their pups. Deaths of pups and adults are becoming more common in the Southern Atlantic. The population has fallen by around 1.5 million in the 15 years to 2022. The species was once considered abundant, but it's now recently listed as endangered. We don't know what we don't know. By studying past events, scientists now have a better understanding of how marine ecosystems respond to extreme events. Even so, there's a lot we don't know. For example, we have strong evidence climate change is affecting Antarctic krill, but we still don't fully understand how a particular marine heatwave affects these tiny crustaceans or how ocean predators such as whales and seabirds respond during such events. In short, our knowledge of how extreme events affect ecosystems isn't keeping pace with climate change. For scientists to understand how vulnerable species respond to environmental triggers, we need to monitor key species over the long term, while tracking environmental conditions in breeding and foraging areas with their food sources. This type of monitoring is expensive, time-consuming, and challenging. It would require national coordination, international collaboration, and sustained support. But if we want to understand what's driving ecosystem changes affecting local and migratory species in our waters, it will be necessary. Once up and running, these dynamic monitoring systems would help authorities respond quickly by, say, reducing or redirecting fishing boats if there's a sudden drop in fish numbers. Monitoring would also show areas in need of better protection. We know changes are taking place in these cold oceans. Fewer whales and rare seabird sightings are a warning sign. If we don't have better monitoring, we will keep flying blind as global warming accelerates. And this article is headed, "Falls in Whale Sightings, Rare Seabirds Peering. Is something unusual happening in the Southern Ocean?" On Vision Australia Radio, you're listening to selected readings from the website theconversation.com. And our next article is headed, "Sports venues are offering facial recognition to let people in. What are the risks?" And the author is Adam Andriotta, lecturer, School of Management and Marketing, Curtin University. Queues at sports events can be very long, even at large venues with many entrance gates. To speed things up, Geelong Football Club recently introduced an express lane option for club members. Instead of scanning tickets on their phone, members can opt in to facial authentication to enter the club's home venue, GMHBA Stadium. They upload a selfie to their account, and the technology can then verify them at the entrance. Other AFL clubs are reportedly in discussion with the US-based facial authentication technology provider, Wicket. That means more sports fans may soon need to decide whether this technology is for them. It's not the first time facial authentication has been offered at Australian sports venues. Fans at this year's Australian Open could register with Wicket for faster entry. Having your face recognised to skip the queue and get to your seat sooner promises convenience, but when consumers provide consent for these technologies to record their facial data, they must fully know what they're consenting to. Facial recognition is becoming common. Facial recognition technologies are becoming increasingly common in Australia. They've been used in retail settings to track shoppers and by police in Western Australia to spot people of interest in crowded places. Facial authentication is a type of facial recognition that relies on the individual providing a selfie to confirm their identity rather than having their face scanned in a public place. But alongside expanded use come growing concerns about privacy and consent. Under Australian privacy law, facial images and other biometric information are classified as sensitive information,
which means informed consent is generally required for their collection. In 2024, the Office of the Australian Information Commissioner found Bunnings breached privacy law because it failed to get informed consent from its customers to collect facial data in store. If consent is the key safeguard, the next question is, how can it be meaningfully secured? What makes consent meaningful? Under Australian law, consent must generally be informed, voluntarily given, and capable of being withdrawn. In other words, you must understand what you're agreeing to and have genuine choice in the matter. For Geelong Cats fans, facial authentication is entirely optional. Members are able to opt out as well. This is important as it gives fans the capacity to change their minds. One complication, however, is incentives. If club members register for facial recognition, they're awarded 40 loyalty points. Providing incentives doesn't make consent invalid. But it does raise the question, at what point do incentives put pressure on fans to sign up where they might otherwise not have? Where sensitive information is involved, AFL clubs should be cautious about offering rewards such as ticket discounts, prizes, or other benefits in exchange for participation. Even if the incentives are modest, they can risk undermining genuine choice. What are the potential risks of facial authentication? Informed consent also requires people to be aware of any risks. So what are some potential risks of providing facial data? Cybersecurity. Recent data breaches to Optus, Qantas and Medibank have shown even large organisations are vulnerable. The recent Origin Energy data breach affected about 900,000 customers and exposed personal data, including names, addresses, and dates of birth. Biometric information is particularly sensitive because, unlike a credit card number or password, it can't be changed. While it's important not to overstate cybersecurity risks, some people may wish to minimise the amount of personal data they provide to organisations, including their facial data. Future data sharing. The idea of consenting forever is another issue plaguing much of the consent we provide online. You could agree to one thing today, but the terms might change in future. This problem isn't unique to facial authentication. In 2023, X, formerly Twitter, changed its privacy policy to allow the collection and use of biometric and employment data. Users who signed up years before may not have noticed the change and may not have signed up in the first place if such a policy had been in place. In a sports club membership context, it's important to consider what additional technologies might become available, what new commercial partnerships might the club enter into in the future, what other changes might they make to how your facial data is used. It's something to keep in mind when clicking I agree. Function creep and normalization. Function creep happens when a technology used for one purpose gradually expands in scope. Over time, what starts out as a simple selfie to prove who you are could extend into mass surveillance. Fans might use facial authentication to enter a sporting or events venue today. Once the technology is established, however, its use could be expanded for personalised marketing, loyalty programmes, or partnerships with other companies. A related concern is normalisation. If facial recognition technologies become common in sporting venues, retail stores, or airports, they might gradually start to become part of everyday life, no matter where we go. The more common a technology is, the less people might question its use and the harder it can become to opt out. Should you opt in? Facial recognition is increasingly common at sporting venues in the United States. The same might soon happen in Australia. If this does happen, fans should have a choice about whether to use it or not. But choice is not enough. The choice should be informed, voluntary, and free from coercion, as outlined by law. Clubs and venues must clearly communicate benefits and risks to their patrons and explain how they will safeguard their personal information now and into the future.
And that article was headed, "Sports venues are offering facial recognition to let people in. What are the risks?" Our last story is, "Can pumping groundwater really flip Earth's poles?" An expert explains. And the author is Yu Kersha, research fellow, Curtin University. Last week, a government minister in the Northern Territory spruiking a plan to make Darwin the data centre capital of the globe suggested it might be a good idea to pump out groundwater to keep Earth's spin steady. "If we don't," she said, "we might risk flipping the poles again." Is she right? And what's she even talking about? As a paleomagnetist, someone who studies Earth's magnetic field and reads ancient rocks to understand how it was in the past, let me walk you through what it means for Earth's poles to flip, what groundwater has to do with it, and why there is absolutely nothing to worry about. Which pole exactly? The first problem is that there are two very different North Poles. The geographic North Pole is the one on every map, and it is the spot where Earth's spin axis meets the surface. This pole drifts by about 10 centimetres a year as ice, water and movements of Earth's crust shift mass around the planet. The magnetic North Pole is something else entirely, the spot where the magnetic field points straight down. It slowly wanders around the geographic pole, a restlessness we call secular variation. The unflippable geographic pole. Can the geographic pole flip? In practice, no. A spinning Earth behaves like a gyroscope, a spinning top that resists being tipped over. Its axis stays remarkably steady, drifting only very slowly. A sudden flip with the spin axis tipping right over is essentially impossible and unknown in Earth's history. Scientists once thought evidence of glaciers near the equator between around 700 million and 635 million years ago may have been evidence of an ancient drastic move or flip in the geographic pole. But that explanation has largely fallen away. Most researchers now believe the glaciers occurred during a snowball Earth period, when the world was frozen almost all the way to the tropics. As for pumping groundwater, it can affect the geographic pole, but only very slightly. From 1993 to 2010, all the groundwater pumped worldwide shifted this pole by about 4 centimetres a year. The magnetic pole is a different story. Earth's magnetic field, by contrast, really does flip. It has happened often in the past, but at irregular and unpredictable intervals. The last complete reversal was about 780,000 years ago. The most recent big disturbance was the Las Champs excursion roughly 41,000 years ago, when the field strength collapsed almost to zero and the magnetic pole swung down towards the equator before recovering. Even then, a reversal is no overnight switch. High-resolution sediment records, including from Armenian lake beds, show the field weakening and swinging over thousands of years, with a global average of about 7,000 years. Looking at this restless history, it's fair to say another reversal is likely at some point in the geological future. Could it be soon? Some scientists note the field strength has been falling steadily and argue a reversal could be only 1 or 2,000 years away. There is currently a weak patch over the South Atlantic known as the South Atlantic Anomaly, which is seen as a possible starting point. Earth's magnetic field is generated by swirling liquid iron in the outer core. This system is so complex that no one can truly predict it, and its strength could just as easily start climbing again. And when researchers compared the South Atlantic anomaly with the Las Champs excursion, they concluded we are probably not on the verge of a reversal at all. Made deep inside Earth. Crucially, magnetic pole reversals are born in the liquid outer core between 2,890 kilometres and 5,150 kilometres beneath our feet. We still don't know exactly why they happen, but we do know that structures deep in the overlying mantle shape how the field behaves during reversals.
These structures affect how often reversals happen and what they look like. The South Atlantic anomaly itself sits above one such deep structure. Even the most violent surface events don't seem to reach that far down. The giant asteroid impact linked to the extinction of the dinosaurs, for example, is not thought to have triggered a reversal. True polar wander. There is one more kind of pole movement, true polar wander. Here, the spin axis stays fixed in space while the whole solid Earth slowly rotates respect to it. This means the poles shift relative to the continents, a gradual shift of up to a few degrees per million years, driven by enormous masses shifting inside the mantle. In the Precambrian era, billions of years ago, polar wander probably helped drag Earth's first supercontinents towards the equator, since a spinning planet is most stable when its biggest masses sit there. So where does this leave us with groundwater and flipping poles? Earth really is a deeply interconnected system, and moving water around does shift the poles measurably by centimetres a year. But a flip of the geographic pole is impossible, and magnetic reversals are almost certainly disconnected from anything we do at the surface. We can nudge the climate, but there is no reason to think we could reach down and flip the switch in Earth's core. And that last story was called Can Pumping Groundwater Really Flip Earth's Poles? An Expert Explains. And that completes our readings from the website theconversation.com. I'm Rosemary Wong, and I was reading The Conversation for you today, operating the panel and edited the program. 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

0: 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I'm Tim McQueen. Cover to Cover is recorded on the unceded lands of the Wurundjeri Woiwurrung people of the Kulin Nation. I acknowledge Aboriginal and Torres Strait Islander people as the first Australians and traditional owners and caretakers of the land across our broadcast areas. I pay my respects to elders, past, present and emerging, and to Aboriginal listeners. In this program, Barry Leveny reads A Happy Story by Helen Garner, Deb Nowak reads two stories by Penelope Lively, The Third Wife and The Catsmeat Man, and she also reads A Low Threshold of Pain by Patricia Scanlan. Here's Barry Leveny.
1: A Happy Story by Helen Garner. I turn 41. I buy the car. I drive it to the riverbank and park it under a tree. The sun is high and the grass on the riverbank is brown. It is the middle of the morning. I turn my back on the river and walk along the side of the entertainment centre until I find a door. I am the only person at the counter. The air inside is cool. The attendant has his feet up on a desk in the back room. He sees me and comes out to serve me. "Two tickets to Talking Heads," I say. He spins the seating plan round to face me. I look at it. I can't understand where the band will stand to play. I can't believe that the entertainment centre is not still full of water. Is not still the Olympic pool where, in 1956, Hungary played water polo against the USSR and people said there was blood in the water. What have they done with all the water? Pumped it out into the river that flows past 200 yards away? Let it run down to the sea? I buy the tickets. They cost nearly $20 each. I drive home the long way, in my car, which is almost new. I give the tickets to my kid. She crouches by the phone in her pointed shoes. Her friends are already going to Simple Minds, are not allowed, have not got $20. It will have to be me. "I can't wait," says my kid every morning in her school uniform. The duty of going, I feel its weight. "What will you wear?" she says. "I'm too old. I won't have the right clothes. It will start too late. The warm-up bands will be terrible. It'll hurt my ears. I'll get bored and spoil it for her. I'll get bored. I'll get bored. I'll get bored." I sell my ticket to my sister. My daughter tries to be seemly about her exhilaration. My sister is a saxophone player. Her hair is fluffy. Her arms are brown. She will bring honour upon my daughter in a public place. She owns a tube of waxed cotton earplugs. She arrives, perfumed, slow-moving, with gracious smiles. We stop for petrol. My daughter gets out too, as thin as a clothes peg, in narrow black garments, and I show her how to use the dipstick. My sister sits in the car laughing. "You look so like each other," she says, "especially when you're doing something together and aren't aware of being watched." On Punt Road, the car in front of us dawdles.
2: "Come on, fuckhead," says my sister.
1: I accelerate with a smooth surge and change lanes. "Helen," says my sister beside me, "I didn't know you were such a reckless driver." "She's not," says my daughter from the back seat. "She's only faking." My regret at having sold the ticket does not begin until I turn right off Punt Road into Swan Street and see the people walking along in groups towards the entertainment centre. They are happy. They are going to shout, to push past the bouncers and run down the front to dance. They are dressed up wonderfully. They almost skip as they walk. Shafts of light fire out from the old Olympic pool into the darkening air. Men in white coats are waving the cars into the parking area. "We'll get out here," says my sister. They kiss me goodbye, grinning, and scamper across the road. I do a U-turn and drive back to Punt Road. I shove in the first cassette my hand falls on. It is Elisabeth Schwarzkopf. She is singing a joyful song by Strauss. I do not understand the words, but the chorus goes, Haber Dank! The light is weird. There is a storminess. It is not yet dark enough for headlights. I try to sing like a soprano. My voice cracks. She sings too high for me, but as I fly up the little rise beside the Richmond football ground, I say out loud, This is it. I am finally on the far side of the line. Haber Dank! And that was A Happy Story by Helen Garner.
0: Thank you, Barry. Now, Deb Noyek.
3: The Third Wife, written by Penelope Lively and read for you by Debbie Noyek. They were viewing this house, she fancied. He was quite happy with that. She'd be paying for it anyway, and if she wanted to upgrade, that was fine with him. Molly was his third wife and had plenty of dosh, inherited from her parents in her case. The other two had also been well bolstered. He'd always been careful to check that out. Sarah had had a business that was going great guns, designer children's clothes, and Louise had had a job in the city that paid a wad, annual bonuses and all that. Molly had already had a look at this house and came back enthusing. It was substantial, Edwardian, isolated, down its own drive, no near neighbours. Fine. One doesn't want rampaging children within earshot. Plenty of rooms, secluded at one end of a passage that would do nicely for his office. Not that one was planning to be here for all that long. What Molly didn't know was that her days were numbered as his wife. About a couple of months or so, then he'd sort out some stuff with bank accounts. 5 years she'd had, and that was just about his limit, much the same as the others. How do you dispose of a wife who is now surplus to requirements? Murder? Oh, dear me, no. Far too untidy, far too open to repercussions. Too banal, frankly. Only an idiot would take that risk. Oh, no, no. Divorce. Well, divorce is for the unimaginative. Divorce is for self-destructive fools who want to lose half their house and half their income and half their capital and prop up the legal profession. Divorce is for those who haven't a clue how to look after themselves. Divorce is for nerds. Oh, no. The simple thing is just to leave. Creativity is what's required. Molly, calling from some other part of the house. Here, come and see. The kitchen's fantastic. He had left Sandra on a beach in Australia, quite literally, a rather remote and deserted beach frequented only by penguins. She'd been interested in these, was dying to see them. They had driven there from the hotel where they were staying on this Antipodean holiday he had proposed as a reward for all her hard work and to celebrate a particularly good year for her business. He had organised it all, the hotel, even this beach some way away, and the interesting wildlife. I say, darling, this is right up your street. We have to go there. He booked them in under one of his other names. It was sometimes quite a job to keep all his names sorted and the various bank accounts. So there was Sandra, happily stretched out on a towel, sunbathing. No penguins to be seen so far. And he got up and said, I've left my book in the car. I just wander back and get it. She'd murmured something half asleep, and off he went, taking all his stuff, leaving her the sun cream and her dark glasses and her beach bag. No need to be malevolent. There'd been a couple of other cars at the parking site, so somewhere on that beach there were others. And when, eventually, Sandra realised that she no longer had a husband to hand, someone would take her back to the hotel, where the staff would be confronted by a hysterical woman in a bikini whose name was not on their screen, claiming that she was staying there. Molly, outside now. Oh, you're going to love this garden. Sandra hadn't known, of course, that he had cleared out much of the business before they left for the holiday. Just a matter of some creative accounting. He had said right at the start, when they were first married, look, let me deal with the paperwork for you. I can see to the financial stuff, all that nitty-gritty, and then you can get on with what you do so well. You shouldn't have to be bothered with the infrastructure. So the money had gone into a special account, one of his accounts, except, of course, that it would only be there until he needed it, by which time he wouldn't be there either. Sandra had been his first. He was the marrying sort. He respected marriage. He approved of marriage. If you like a woman, can see yourself set up with her, then it's the proper thing to do, the decent thing. And there was a question of funding too, always an issue for him. The right woman can solve the funding problem. Call it venture capital. Molly, going upstairs now. 4 bedrooms, Stan, 2 en suite. Louise had been left in Brent Cross Shopping Centre, in Swarovski to be precise, where they'd been choosing his Christmas present for her, a rather pretty necklace. She was just checking a call on her mobile, and when she looked up, he wasn't there anymore. He hadn't yet paid for the necklace. He had done some interesting things with their joint bank account the day before. Really, quite inventive. For a woman who spent her days moving money around the world, it was surprising how little attention Louise paid to her own. She'd never noticed the steady seepage from the joint account over time. The seepage was now a hemorrhage, though he had left her enough to get through until the next salary wad from her outfit. Again, no need to be malevolent. Molly, down again, her footsteps now somewhere at the back of the house. Would you believe it? There's a walk-in safe. Come and see. There was still a bit of work to be done on the accounts where Molly was concerned. Oh, she was no slouch, Molly. Tended to be rather tiresomely attentive from time to time, wanting to take a look at the bank statements. You're so sweet to say you'll see to all that, but you mustn't feel I'm leaving it entirely to you. Money's so boring. No, it isn't. Money is the one thing that's not boring. It's entrancing, invigorating, motivating. Molly was quite smart, really, though she never had a job. Not a proper job. Well, she didn't need to, cushioned by that comfortable income from the parents who had died a while ago. She did various voluntary things now. She had a network of friends. She was much on the phone, even more so than usual lately. He kept coming into a room where she was chatting away to someone, giggling from time to time, and would hang up as soon as he was there. Who was that, darling? Oh, just a girlfriend. Susie or Janice or someone. He couldn't keep track of her friends. They had stolid, tedious husbands who worked in local government and such like, middle management figures, who said breezily, "And what's your line, Stan?" His reply was always the same, something vague about financial consultant. He'd never been precise with his wives either. They knew that he needed his home office and he had to spend a lot of time at the computer and occasionally go away for a day or two. "Stan, do come and see this safe." He was Stan now, and had been since he married Molly. Before that he had been Peter and Mark. He did get a bit confused occasionally, and the bank accounts, of course, had many names. They were legion, impersonal. "Coming," he said. "Coming." He wasn't a big spender, of course not. The point of money was accumulation, not disposition. The piling up of figures, that lovely, intangible hoard. His wives did the spending, and that was fine, because it meant you lived very well, and it was their money anyway. Not that you wanted them to be getting rid of too much of it, because there was a sense also in which it was yours, or would be in due course. No, you didn't spend the money, you tended it, shifted it, made it grow. Every day he was at the computer for hours, each wife had known not to disturb him. They tiptoed around his vaguely defined occupation. "Oh, financial analyst," they said to friends. "It's something like that. He's terribly clever with money." "Too right, darling." Molly was the only one who spent time on a computer herself. The other two never did. Louise said she had enough of it at the office. Molly would be checking out clothes and stuff, no doubt. Consumer research. She was quite dressy, was Molly, and always looked good. Oh, she was fun, too. But he was getting itchy feet. It was time to move on. There was a woman he'd come across at an event in London. A presentation by some fund people. Sounded as though she had a nice portfolio. He needed to get to know her better. Brian, he was to her. "Coming, coming, where are you?" He made his way to the rear of the house, warren of little rooms back there, and there was Molly in the passage beside a hefty-looking steel door. She seemed to be on a high today, had done herself up in a red outfit he'd never seen before, and was waiting for him there, small, sparky, really pretty, that cap of dark hair, great legs. He'd miss her, no question, but there you go. "Look," she said, heaving open the door. A small room, windowless, with shelves. "What on earth's it for?" "It's a strong room," she said, "sort of walk-in safe, for silver probably." "What fun! You can keep your gold ingots in here." "You know perfectly well I haven't got any gold ingots." He put his arm round her. Quick hug. "So, are we buying this place? What do you think?" She peered forward into the room, switched on a light. "What's that on the shelf at the back?" He stepped down into the room, reached forward and saw an envelope with his name on it. At the same moment as the steel door clanged behind him, and he heard the click of a lock. Laughter again, barely audible. And he knew, began to know, remembered that she'd been keen to drive, had the car keys. "I know how to find it. I told the agent there was no need for him to come with us." He stood there for a moment. He opened the letter. "This is for Sandra, and for Louise, and for me. I can't tell you how long it's taken to find a house with a strong room. They've been champing at the bit, Sandra and Louise, phoning and phoning. Incidentally, we're such good friends. I have to thank you for two really lovely friendships." Elegant, isn't it? Like your own departures. That's the idea. Took us a while to come up with it. I wonder what you had in mind for me. Don't worry, you're not there forever. Depends when the estate agent turns up with another viewer. I did make a point of asking. This evening, I think he said, or was it tomorrow? Maybe, already found, there's no mobile signal. I checked that out last week when I had a first look. Bit of a worry that had been. I wonder what you'll say. Not, my wife slammed the door and did a runner. Oh, no, they might start asking questions, and you'll have thought of that. No, you'll bluff it out and be charming. That blasted door shut itself, and apparently locked too. Thank God you've come. If only my wife hadn't had to cry off because she had a dental crisis and needed the car. And of course my minicab driver just dropped me off. I said, don't wait. I'll probably walk back to the bus stop when I'm through. You'll be out. In a while. You won't come home, of course. Go wherever you like. They'll find you. Sooner or later. The police. You've been listening to The Third Wife, written by Penelope Lively and read by Debbie Noick. The Cat's Meat Man, written by Penelope Lively and read by Debbie Noick. The Cat's Meat Man. She opened the front door and there he was on the step, wearing a white coat, like someone behind the deli counter in Tesco, she told her daughter later. Not as clean as it might have been either, the coat. Yes, she said. Do you like good food? He gabbled. Interested in good food, are you? She saw the van now, parked in her little bit of a driveway. A small blue van. Chicken Kiev, lasagna, prawns, Dover sole. He had a white pasty face, in which his slow dark eyes darted about like a fish in a tank, looking here, there, everywhere, except at her. Beef stroganoff, he urged. Fond of beef stroganoff at all? No, she said, not really. I eat vegetables mostly, and egg dishes. Eggs Florentine, with spinach. Freeze-dried, he told her. It's the new process, not just frozen. Air-dried, or air-blown, did he say, or airbrushed, something like that. Anyway, not just straightforward frozen, she explained to her daughter, more up-to-date than that. It was 6 o'clock. Probably he hadn't made a sale all afternoon, she thought. Dead on his feet now, and still having to burble on about air-dried and beef-what's-it. The people at the farmhouse wouldn't have taken anything, that was for sure. And the Holly Cottage family were away on their holidays, and old Mrs. Hammond wouldn't have so much as answered the door. Do you know what you reminded me of? She said. The Cat's Meat Man. When I was a child, he'd come down the street with his handcart, ringing a bell, and you'd see all the cats come out all along the row and hang around. He'd have this great big wet slab and he'd cut off a slice for you. Sixpence. And lights he'd have. I'm not sure what bit of an animal that is. Have you any idea? The man looked in her direction. His eyes continued to twitch this way and that. I couldn't say. We don't do any of those. Just prime T-bone steak. £4.50 each. Beautiful quality. I haven't got £4.50 to spare, I'm afraid. That's as much as I spend on food in 2 or 3 days. He was opening up the back of the van now. Individually packaged, he was saying, all ready to store in your freezer. She saw tier upon tier of metal trays in which were stacked flat cardboard boxes. He took one out and opened it up. She saw neat overlapping fillets of fish. Lemon sole, £6.50. Too much, she said firmly. Well, I suppose I could run to a few fish fingers. Oh, we don't do those. He sounded sulky now. That'll get you nowhere, she thought. Smile and smile if you're a salesman. That's the trick. But he was wiped out. You could see that. He swayed as he stood there, waving his packets of this and that. It was the same Cat's Meat Man right up until I was 15, she said. We never knew his name. We went through several cats. They'd come to grief one way or another, but always the same Cat's Meat Man. Big fellow that could cut up meat like nobody's business. He stared at her. No, not stared, looked her way, and his eyes went on flickering around. Not a straightforward sort of a man, she rather thought. Oh, all right, she said. I'll have one of those chicken Kiev things. Just one portion. I'll get my purse. She paused. He looked as though he was in a daze now. Oh, for heaven's sake, she thought. Show a bit of Christian charity, Eileen. If you'd like to come in for a minute, I've got a pot of tea made. You look as though you could do with a cup. He muttered, wouldn't mind, or something like that. Not that's very kind of you. Oh, well. He trailed after her into the house. She put him in the basket chair in the kitchen. The tea had gone cold. I'll make a fresh pot, she said. This is no good to man nor beast. Won't take a minute. This'll be your last call today anyway, I should think. He muttered again. She filled the kettle, rinsed out the pot. My father did house to house for a bit, she said, selling vacuum cleaners. This was before the war. He was a warehouse clerk, really, but he lost his job, and then you had to take what you could. I suppose it's like that again now. There wasn't much milk in the jug, so she went through into the larder to get some more from the fridge. And then the war came, she said, and that solved that problem, at least. Plenty of jobs for everyone then. Not that I'd suggest that again as a solution. She looked across at him, and he'd fallen asleep, if you please. Fast asleep in her chair, with his head poked forward on his chest and that grubby white coat open to show a T-shirt with a Mickey Mouse on it, scruffy sports shoes on his feet. My father wore a suit, she told him. Suit and tie and a clean shirt every day, and his shoes polished so you could see your face. She poured herself a cup of tea and drank it, reading the local paper, the free one that came through the door. The paper seemed to be mostly about food, too. Pizzas brought to your door and Indian takeaways and three-course family lunch at the Red Lion. She read all about this and skimmed the used car column and had a look at the property section, and still the man slept. She drank a second cup of tea, glancing at him occasionally. This is all very well, she thought. Another 5 minutes and I'll wake him. His mouth was open now, oh, not a pretty sight. She needed to go to the loo, so she got up and went upstairs. She took her time and made a bit of a noise up there on purpose, running taps and so forth. That would get him moving, with any luck. She came down, and he wasn't there. She looked at her bag on the dresser and saw that neither was her purse. And she noticed at once that the small jug was gone off the dresser and the carriage clock from the mantelpiece. She stood for a moment and her daughter hovered in the air in front of her, mouthing things. Were you completely out of your mind, Mum, letting a perfect stranger into the house, asking him in? Oh, be quiet, you, she said. All right, all right. She went outside, round the corner, into the driveway, and the van was still there. He was sitting in the driving seat, fiddling with something. She saw at once what had happened. She walked up and looked at him through the open window. Whiter than before he was, if possible, pasty white, and his eyes flickering as he kept turning the key in the ignition. Click, whirr, click, whirr. Oh, dear, she said. What a nuisance for you. He muttered, swearing. She could see that from his face, though she couldn't catch the words. Click, whirr, click, whirr. She watched, interested. Oh, dear, she said again. Click, whirr. His eyes swiveled in her direction, then away, then back. Frantic he was. Better come back in, she said. Then we can ring the garage at the crossroads. They'll come out and have a look at it, I dare say. He swore again, got out of the van, opened up the bonnet and stared into the van's innards, poked at a wire, took a plug out and put it back again. He didn't know t'other from which, you could see that. Suit yourself, she said, but you can use the phone if you want to. He straightened up and eyed her, not knowing how to take it. Wondering. Mum, shrieked her daughter. Oh, be quiet, she said. I wasn't born yesterday. Watch this. He said something about a spanner. I'd have thought you'd have a toolkit with you, she said sternly. Come back in then and I'll have a look. He followed her inside. "I'll have to go upstairs," she said. "That sort of thing's in the landing cupboard. You may as well have that cup of tea now. Sit down." He looked relieved. He thought she hadn't noticed. The purse, the jug, the clock. She put the kettle on and went upstairs. When she came down with the spanner, he was in the chair again. She made the tea and poured him a cup. This time he said thank you. She sat down herself and watched him. Sweating he was. She could see his skin glistening. She'd seldom come across such an unhealthy look. Her mother always used to say, you can tell at a glance if a person's constipated. She knew now what was meant. All that expensive food in the back of the van, and there he was looking like death warmed up. Fish is all very fine, I suppose, she said, but too much red meat never did anyone any good. All that steak you've got out there. Fresh fruit and vegetables, that's what I go for myself. It's nothing to do with me, is it? He said. It's the firm's, not mine. Nothing to do with me, what lines they decide to put out. Sell it on commission, that's all I do. You didn't reckon that much with the beef what's it then? I didn't say that. He was cross with himself now, knew he'd overstepped the mark. It's all good stuff. She studied him. Been doing this long? He shook his head. He didn't want to talk, but he was trapped. By the tea, the spanner, by what he thought she didn't know. I had a fast food business. I used to do the lay-bys. Buffalo Bill's pull-in, hamburgers and that. Had to pack it in. Oh, what a pity, she said. Why? She understood him to say something about a problem with his accountants. He got out a filthy bit of Kleenex and wiped his face. Pouring sweat he was, and she wouldn't have called the room hot, just nicely warm. She watched him thoughtfully. He was breathing in a funny way, too. One thing I should tell you, she said. It's not silver, that jug. It's Britannia metal. I doubt if it's worth much. More tea? He twitched violently. His eyes went mad. She wondered if he'd make a run for it. And then I'd be left with a van full of steak and prawns, air-dried or whatever it is. Either that, or he's a different type altogether and he'll get a knife and go for me. She felt a bit queasy thinking that. Somewhere, her daughter was wailing, I told you so. He put the teacup down with a crash, but he didn't get up. He sat there making a sort of panting noise. He was green now rather than white, like mouldy bread. You know, she said, I don't think you're feeling very well today, are you? He stared at her. Be all right in a minute, he said thickly. He swayed. Well, it's your choice, but if I were you, I'd cut my losses and get on the phone to that garage. She thought she'd put that rather well. He could work out for himself what was meant by losses. Not that he looked as though he was up to working anything out just at that moment. No knife, she decided. He's not the type. Thanks, B. So you can stop squawking, she told her daughter. He clutched his throat and made a sort of gargling noise. And then he keeled over. He slumped forward, and if she hadn't come across and propped him up, he'd have toppled forward onto the floor. His eyes rolled up till she could see only the whites, and for a moment she thought he'd died, until she realised she could still hear him breathing in that gasping way. She considered him. If a person's fainted, you could put their head between their knees, but she didn't somehow feel that was the problem here. She wondered if she was seeing a heart attack. But he wasn't more than 30 or so, by her reckoning. It's the likes of me who would have heart attacks, she thought, not someone his age. She waited a couple of minutes, and when he showed no sign of rallying, she picked up the phone. She didn't go out to the van until the ambulance had come and gone, and him with it, strapped to a stretcher in a red blanket. The ambulance men had been non-committal and had become even more so when they discovered the patient was neither here nor there to her, as it were. At first they assumed he was her son, until she'd put them right rather sharply. After that it was just a matter of bundling him off, and she'd never know, she realised, if it was heart or terminal indigestion or what. She found her purse and the jug and the clock under the passenger seat of the van, wrapped in a couple of sheets of the Sun newspaper. She also found the address and phone number of the food company on an invoice pad under the dashboard and left a message on their answering machine to tell them where their van was and to request them to remove it first thing tomorrow morning. She then returned to the van and opened up the back. She pulled out the metal trays one by one. She took several packs of chicken Kiev, some Dover sole, and something called vegetarian

Debbie Noack. A Low Threshold of Pain, written by Patricia Scanlon and read by Debbie Noack. Thank you. That was a superb massage. The scrawny, bird-like blonde woman tightened the belt of her toweling robe around her waist and nodded at Emma. Thank you, Mrs. Staunton, Emma said politely, handing her a small bottle of Perrier. Don't forget to drink plenty of water. Yes, of course. The woman slid her hand into the pocket of her robe, took out a folded 5-euro note and held it out to Emma. My partner is booked in for waxing with you this afternoon. We're going on a cruise down the east coast of the States, including the Hamptons and Nantucket. He's only agreed to get his back and neck done. If you could persuade him to get his chest hair waxed as well, it would be wonderful. If not, I'll have to dye it for him. She rolled her huge chocolate brown eyes. Grey chest hair is so ageing on a man. So do try and convince him to have it done, won't you? She gave a brittle smile and ran her fingers through her expertly highlighted hair. I'll do my best, Mrs. Staunton. Emma held open the door for her, wishing Miss Pipe Cleaner Legs would buzz off so that Emma could have a few minutes' peace to prepare her treatment room before the next client came. Excellent. Adrienne Staunton gave one last flick of her tousled mane, sweeping past Emma with a waft of aloe vera. Emma exhaled deeply, closing the door before crossing the tiled floor to open the shuttered blinds. She stood for a moment, gazing out at the vista of luxuriant emerald lawns and the chocolate-brown loamy shrubbery bursting with voluptuous red and pink rhododendrons and purple and white heather. Beyond, the midday sun adorned the molten sapphire sea with a tiara of glittering diamond rays that cascaded to the far horizon. She might have her lunch outside on the small private patio that led off the staff dining room of the luxurious clifftop health spa she worked in. It would be nice to breathe salty air and feel the heat of the sun on her face. Today was her birthday, and when she'd finished work, her husband was taking her away for the weekend to a small boutique hotel in Seville for a long weekend. The salon manager had told her she could leave at 3. Her bag was all packed and she was ready to go straight to the airport. Humming to herself, Emma prepared the plinth for her next client, placing fresh, soft towels on top of the exotic patterned silk covering with its amber, honey gold and burnt amber shades that matched the colour palette of the room. Jasmine-scented candles flickered in their shadowed niches in the walls and the soothing tones of New Age piano music played in the background. She cleaned the small sink area and washed her hands before setting the temperature on the warmer oven for her next client's hot stone massage. She closed the blinds so that the room was once again a womb-like cocoon in the flickering candlelight and went to fetch her client from the spacious, airy lounge that looked out to the sea. Unlike Adrienne Staunton, who had chattered her way through the treatment, her new client, a weary, middle-aged woman with elderly parents, a stressful job and 3 teenage children, was happy to lie silently on the plinth and let Emma and the stones work their magic. As she gently massaged the woman's shoulders, feeling the knots of tension begin to soften, she felt a surge of satisfaction as her client let out a little snore. "Job well done," Emma congratulated herself, pouring more oil onto her palms as her client sank deeper into relaxation. "I see you had Adrienne Staunton. You won't go too far on the tips you get from her," Rita Moran, another therapist, said sourly as the

0: eat lunch together an hour later at a small round table on the patio. She's beginning to look a tad overdone, isn't she? Those plump lips and cheek fillers are so obvious. Nothing subtle about them. She's got a new fellow too, I hear. Rita took a bite out of her chicken tikka wrap and followed it with a gulp of tea. Well, whoever he is, he's coming back to me for a back and shoulders wax, and she wants me to persuade him to get his chest done too. They're going on a cruise, it seems. Emma finished her baked ham and chutney sandwich and raised her face to the sun, loving the heat that radiated through her. Some hot-shot consultant, apparently. The wife found out he was having an affair with Widow Staunton and threw him out. Adrian's giving him a makeover, apparently. She's got him dyeing his hair and eyebrows and pounding the treadmill. I give it 6 months, Rita said sagely, and then he'll be begging the wife to take him back. Adrian's hard going by all accounts. Yeah, she's totally self-absorbed. She never shut up when I was massaging her. She's trying to organise a charity gala, apparently. Emma stretched, cat-like. I wouldn't bloody well take a table even if I had the money, paying those fat cats massive salaries and pensions instead of it going to the charity. What a rip-off. My mother supported those charities out of her pension. I'd love to sue them and get her money back. Rita glowered. Good luck to Adrian and her charity gala. Those days are gone. She stood up. Better go. I've got Antonia Kavanagh-Kyo, no less, for a full body. See if she has any racing tips, Emma grinned, gathering up her plate and mug. AKK, as she was known, was married to one of the biggest horse breeders in the country and was never out of the society pages and glossy lifestyle magazines. 10 minutes later, she headed for the lounge to collect Mr. Barnes of the hairy back and shoulders. Emma was interested to see Adrian's new fella, as Rita called him. There were two men in white robes, strangely incongruous among the small clusters of women. One a broad-shouldered, tanned rugby type in his 30s, the other tall and thin with dyed chestnut hair, his skinny calves white, hairy, matchstick thin, his bony bunion hammer toes sticking out of the top of his spa slippers. Mr. Barnes, Emma called politely, knowing immediately which of them was her client. The older man put down his paper and uncoiled himself from the lounging chair. Hello, he said stiffly, clearly uncomfortable. Some men took to the spa experience like ducks to water. Others hated it. Emily was fairly sure her new client was one of the latter. This way, please. She led the way down the opulently carpeted hallway towards the treatment rooms. There was something vaguely familiar about the man flip-flopping awkwardly down the corridor beside her. Had she seen him in the society pages? Emma wondered, opening the door to let him precede her into the candle-lit domain. I haven't had this procedure done before, he said curtly, folding his arms and pursing his thin lips. He had a pointy, aquiline nose and deep-set hazel eyes. His face was crumpled, saggy and lugubrious, and she suddenly remembered where she'd met him and his gloomy bulldog visage before. Oh my God, it's John Paul Barnes! Emma barely managed to keep her jaw from dropping as recognition slowly dawned and she recognised her former gynaecologist. She swallowed hard and struggled to hide her dismay. He clearly didn't recognise her. So, J.P. Barnes had hooked up with Widow Staunton. What a pair! They were welcome to each other. It won't take long, she managed, proud of her fake poise. It's very simple and straightforward. Mrs. Staunton mentioned something about having your chest waxed as well. Emma arched an eyebrow at him, utterly relieved that he still didn't appear to recognise that she was a former patient. "Oh, did she now?" JP snorted grumpily. "Our agreement was back and shoulders. Huh, that's women for you, never satisfied." Emma assured him, "It'll be all over in a flash. Lots of men get it done. It makes more sense to get it all done at the one go." Emma assured him matter-of-factly, folding over a triangle of the cover sheet on the plinth. "I'll leave you for a few moments to get out of your robe, and if you decide to get your chest waxed, I'll do that first, so lie on your back. If not, lie face down with the sheet over you from the waist down. Now, make yourself comfortable, Mr. Barnes," she said politely before closing the door behind her. Emma walked slowly to the water cooler and poured herself a drink. She couldn't believe that a man who had been so dismissive of her, so arrogant and patronising towards her when she was at her lowest and most vulnerable, was now lying on her plinth, at her mercy. A waxing virgin, so to speak. Flashes of their last encounter 5 years ago came to the surface. "I'd like to have a hysterectomy," she'd told him after telling him the sorry saga of her gynecological history. "I have endometriosis. It's made my life a misery. I have to come off the pill because of my age, and I don't want all that pain and sickness to get worse. I want it gone." He'd held up his hand impatiently. "There are other avenues to explore. I feel you're being too hasty. I think we should consider treating you with the Mirena." "No, I don't want it. I don't want a synthetic hormone inside me. And besides, there's a history of cancer in my family." "Studies have proved the Mirena is quite safe in that regard," he interrupted dismissively. "It's not my periods that cause me the most pain. It's ovulating," she argued in desperation, seeing that he wasn't listening to her. He already had a treatment plan formed in his head, no matter what she said. "How do you know you're ovulating?" He gazed at her patronisingly over the top of his bifocals. "You probably have a low threshold of pain," he added briskly, standing up. "Try the Mirena for a year. I'll do an endometrial ablation and insert the coil on the same day. You won't need to stay overnight. My secretary will make the hospital booking and attend to the details." "But I don't want," Emma protested. "Here's a leaflet. It'll explain everything." He wouldn't let her finish, clearly not interested in what she might or might not want. "It works for thousands of women." He thrust a leaflet into her hand, opened the door and practically shooed her into his secretary's office before striding out to the waiting room to bring in his next patient. Emma shook her head, remembering her dismay, frustration, rage and indignation. She had left John Paul Barnes's rooms 200 euros lighter in her bank account, with a glossy leaflet telling her stuff she already knew, and feeling like the powerless young teen she'd once been, who had been sent from Billy to Jack and back again because of her painful periods. She wanted to barge through his door and roar at him, "I'm a 50-year-old woman who's endured more pain than you ever will, and I damn well know when I'm ovulating, you patronising prick." Even now, 5 years later, she could still remember her helpless fury. "I have the very man for you. He's extremely in tune with women, and he's a friend. Let me get you an appointment," one of her well-connected, long-standing clients had offered when they had been discussing gynecologists while Emma was giving her a pedicure. "Oh, I don't want to go to another male gynae, ever," Emma demurred. "Listen, sweetie, some of the women are worse than the men, believe me," Jill Sinclair said grimly. "I've been to so many of the species. This guy will sort you out. He sorted me. Trust me." Emma smiled. Jill had got on the phone there and then, and within the space of 8 weeks, Emma was wombless and almost pain-free, And she'd had the satisfaction of knowing that JPB knew she'd ditched him for someone else. That was the icing on the cake. As she'd lain against her pillows in post-op lethargy, dosed with morphine, enjoying the much-longed-for tea and toast, her mobile had tinkled. It was JP's secretary, Anthea, reminding her that she was booked to have her procedure following Monday. "Oh, you may cancel that," Emma said sweetly. "I've just had a hysterectomy." "Good Lord!" exclaimed the secretary. And Emma grinned, imagining the immaculately coiffured Anthea's dismay. No doubt she was even clutching her pearls. "Who did it?" the other woman demanded. "Well, that's neither here nor there. He's renowned for his work and knows how to treat his patients. You may tell Mr. Barnes, I not only had endometriosis, but I had adenomyosis also. That sends pain levels soaring even higher, even for someone who's learned to tolerate pain like I did. Not that he'd ever understand that. Bye-bye." Anthea's sharp intake of breath at this unheard-of lack of respect for the godlike Mr. John Paul Barnes had been music to Emma's ears, and she sipped her tea and eaten her toast and felt $1 million. "Oh, please God, if you've any sense of fair play, let him have his chest waxed, please," Emma prayed, knowing that the back and shoulders were much more painful than the chest, but that he wouldn't be able to chicken out of having them done, not with the cruise coming up. She took a deep breath and threw her plastic cup in the bin. Giving a firm knock on the door, she entered the room to see her client lying on his back with his eyes closed. "There is a God," she thought exuberantly, testing the temperature of the wax. She cut the strip smaller than usual. Not for JP the mercy of a quick tug of a large strip. Oh no, Emma thought gleefully. Slow and painful, that's how it would be. "I'm just going to spread some wax on you now, Mr. Barnes," she advised. The prone man gave a grunt. "Just get on with it, please." "Oh, indeed I will." Emma bent her head to her task, smoothing the first strip over the molten wax. "Deep breath," she instructed briskly, before slowly pulling the strip back, enjoying the tearing sound of body hair being pulled from the roots. "Ow! Oh!" John Paul Barnes' eyes shot open and he yelped. "That bloody hurt!" he exclaimed indignantly, glaring at her. "Really?" Emma pretended surprise, applying another strip. "Most men find it bearable." "You big sissy," she added silently, slowly pulling on the next strip as the gynaecologist let out another howl. "Oh dear," she commiserated with a saccharine smile, applying more wax. "You must have a very low threshold of pain." "Very low indeed," she murmured. "And I'm not finished with you yet by a long shot, Mr. John Paul Barnes. The worst is yet to come." She gave another tug and her client's eyes watered as he emitted another stunned gasp, while Emma pulled the strips with measured, deliberate movements, inflicting as much pain as she possibly could. "Happy birthday to me. Happy birthday to me. Happy birthday, dear Emma. Happy birthday to me," she sang silently, thinking her new year couldn't possibly have got off to a better start. You've been listening to A Low Threshold of Pain, written by Patricia Scanlon and read for you by Debbie Noick, recorded at the radio studios of noosafm.org.
1: 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My thanks to Barry Leveny and to Deb Noick for their reading. Join me again next week when I read The Empty Gun by Yoon Ha Lee. I'm Tim McQueen. Until next time, goodbye.

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0: Hello and welcome to Time of Your Life, recorded in the studios of Vision Australia Radio Geelong. It's great to have you with us. My name is Annie Bieniak and today I'm joined by Lorraine McBride and our technical operator is Steve Neunhofer. Here is our first article, which is from thesenior.com.au. It's written by Carla Mascarenhas and it's titled, Can This Fix the Housing Crisis? Meryn's Radical Co-Housing Solution. Meryn Woodcock knows how quickly life can unravel. After surviving domestic violence, house insecurity and periods of homelessness, the 56-year-old from Queensland is now turning her experience into a solution for other women. She's in the process of developing the Rent Collective, a project that would bring older women together through coffee catch-ups, games, nights, social gatherings so that they can get to know one another before deciding whether to share a home. While the initiative is in her hometown of Hervey Bay, just south of Bundaberg, Woodcock is hopeful the concept will be translated to other parts of Australia. The idea comes as women over 55 have become Australia's fastest growing group experiencing homelessness. While men make up the majority of overall homeless population, the rate of growth among women is dramatically outstripping that of men. According to official ABS, Australian Bureau of Statistics data, homelessness among older women grew by nearly 40% between the 2011 census and the 2021 census. The 2021 census identified at least 7,325 women aged 55 and over actively experiencing homelessness. Relationship breakdowns, lower lifetime superannuation balances, time spent out of the workforce raising children, the gender pay gap and soaring rents have all contributed to the growing crisis. The situation is so severe that the senior has spoken to grandmothers who have been forced to sleep in their cars. When the senior interviews Woodcock, she is happily settled in a private rental surrounded by neighbours she proudly calls her community. The women regularly share meals, check in on one another and provide the support she once desperately needed. But life was very different just a few years ago. There are many people like me, she said. I've come out of a domestic violence situation, and when you get older and you don't have children, you can find yourself almost living in your car. I'm in that boat where you've lost your super, you've got a disability, and there's no program for you. After leaving her marriage, Woodcock said she struggled to find secure accommodation and later found herself in another abusive relationship. I met someone who wasn't a very nice person, she said. When you've had a traumatic childhood, you do end up choosing the same kind of person. She said finding a rental on her own was one of the biggest hurdles. It's not easy when you're on your own, Woodcock said. You haven't got a rental history because you've owned your own home all your life and you haven't got a steady income. It's really difficult. It's actually impossible. The turning point came through the support of friends, a woman she affectionately calls her guardian angel, Sonia, and the housing support Harmony's pathway. I always believed there was a better life, she said. It was my faith and my determination not to give in. Now Woodcock wants to make that journey easier for others. The Rent Collective would help older women build friendships before becoming housemates, allowing them to establish trust before jointly applying for larger rental properties. When you're on the disability support pension, mine's about $1,100 a fortnight, how can you afford a $600 a week house on your own? You are never going to get it. And this article is titled, Can This Fix the Housing Crisis? Meryn's Radical Co-Housing Solution. It's from thesenior.com.au and written by Carla Mascarenhas.
1: This article is from National Seniors Australia, titled Transport Concessions Keep Seniors Moving, written by Brett de Brits. Across Australia, seniors are beneficiaries of free or very low-cost public transport. These initiatives help older people go about their everyday lives and travel to places they might not otherwise be able to visit. However, the benefits are not uniform between the states and they are subject to change. The Tasmanian government has just extended a trial of free public transport for all passengers until 30 June 2027. It applies to services operated by Metro Tasmania, TassieLink Transit, Kinetic, Mannions Coaches, Callow's Coaches, Area Connect and Derwent Ferries. The ABC reported that the move followed a successful trial with Metro bus patronage up about 37% and Kinetic services up about 46%. Queensland has taken a different approach. Rather than making all travel free, it has introduced a 50 cent flat fare across the TransLink network, including buses, trains, ferries and trams, although the air train service is excluded. Seniors in the capital can also travel free during off-peak periods on Brisbane City Council buses, City Cats and ferries by using a Senior Go card or Seniors Card Plus Go. Council buses are also free for seniors all day on weekends and public holidays. South Australian seniors card holders can travel free on Adelaide Metro buses, trains and trams all day, every day. In Perth, WA seniors smart rider holders travel free in off-peak periods with concession fares at other times. In Canberra, seniors aged 60 to 69 receive free off-peak travel, while those aged 70 and over travel free at all times. In New South Wales, seniors do not travel free as a general rule, but eligible seniors card holders can apply for a Gold Senior Pensioner Opal card, which allows unlimited travel for $2.50 a day on metro, train, bus, ferry and light rail services across the Opal network, which covers Greater Sydney, the Blue Mountains, Central Coast, the Hunter, the Illawarra and the Southern Highlands. In Victoria, seniors card holders receive a 50% discount on weekday public transport fares and can travel free on weekends across the whole state. In the Northern Territory, public bus travel is currently free for all passengers in the Greater Darwin area and in Alice Springs, but this may change in January 2027 when a new ticketing system is introduced. Around the world, several cities and countries have adopted the idea of free travel for everyone. In 2020, Luxembourg became the first nation to make almost all public transport free. Residents and visitors can travel on buses, trams and most trains without buying a ticket. In France, the city of Montpellier allows residents to travel free on buses and trams. Early results suggest increased public transport use, reduced car travel, and greater participation in community life, particularly among people on lower incomes and seniors. While debates continue about the cost of these programs, supporters argue that affordable transport delivers social benefits that are hard to measure in dollars alone. For seniors, easier access to shops, medical appointments, social activities and family visits can help combat isolation and support healthy, active ageing. And this article was written by Brett de Brits from National Seniors Australia, titled Transport Concessions Keep Seniors Moving.
0: This article is titled What Keeps You Up at Night. This is from National Seniors Australia with no author noted. National Seniors Australia, or NSA, is opposing plans to cut the higher private health insurance rebate for seniors. With PHI private insurance indicated premiums, insurance premiums and out-of-pocket costs soaring, a cut to the rebate could be the straw that breaks the camel's back, pushing some to downgrade or drop their cover altogether. With the government introducing the legislation to Parliament this week, now's the time to oppose the cut. NSA found that overall, older people are most concerned about the affordability of general insurance, power, healthcare and private health insurance. The research is based on a survey of over 4,000 seniors conducted as part of their annual survey in February 2026, where participants were asked what they were concerned about. Results showed that while almost half of older people, 46%, were not concerned about the affordability of goods and services, concern levels differed greatly depending on financial circumstances of survey respondents and the specific goods or services in question. Twice as many survey respondents were concerned about insurance, power, healthcare and private health insurance compared to other items listed in the survey, including phone, internet and aged care. While only 15% of seniors were concerned about the affordability of transport, this was before the war on Iran caused fuel prices to spike, so we expect this result to have changed significantly over time. The survey differed amongst demographic groups. Compared to self-funded retirees, the survey found that a greater proportion of full-time full pensioners were concerned about affordability of goods and services. 59% of self-funded retirees told us they were not concerned about the affordability of any of the usual services, compared to only 20% of full-time pensioners. Understandably, full pensioners on limited incomes with limited savings will be more sensitive to the affordability of goods and services, and our survey helps to qualify this level of sensitivity. The top concerns for part pensioners were private health insurance, 33%, holidays and travel, 33%, and general insurance, 30%. These items were only nominated by approximately 20% of self-funded retirees. Interestingly, full pensioners, part pensioners and self-funded retirees were similar in their concern about the affordability of private health, a result that should worry the federal government in its plan to cut the private health insurance for seniors. The research also found that affordability concerns were generally higher among people living in regional, rural and remote communities compared to those in the metropolitan areas. Of significant concern is housing. While only 11% of seniors overall in our survey listed housing as an affordability concern, which likely reflects strong home ownership rates amongst older people, a dramatically higher proportion of owners with a mortgage and renters were concerned, 33% of those with a mortgage and 49% of renters. With cost of living concerns continuing to be top of mind, the National Seniors Australia intends to repeat this survey early next year to reassess seniors' concern about the affordability of everyday goods and services. This article was from National Seniors Australia, What Keeps You Up at Night?
1: This article from National Seniors Australia, titled Feel the Power of Dance, has no author. Every Thursday morning at Dance North in Townsville, a group of mostly over 55s gathers for Still Dancing, a slower-paced movement class built around connection and confidence. One 79-year-old participant told the ABC she found a sense of joy through the class, while an 84-year-old classmate said the non-judgmental style lets people follow your body. That joy matters because the best exercise is often the one we want to keep doing. Health authorities recommend that older adults stay active with a mix of strength, balance, and aerobic activities. It's suggested that adults aged 65 and over aim for at least 150 minutes of moderate activity each week, plus muscle strengthening and balance work. Dance can contribute to these goals by raising the heart rate, strengthening muscles, improving coordination, and challenging balance in a way that feels social and playful rather than clinical. A 2024 systematic review of dance interventions for middle-aged and older adults found that structured dance was a safe and relatively effective alternative to conventional exercise, with many studies showing improvements in physical function, balance, postural control, and quality of life. Another global review described dance as meaningful, adaptable, and low-cost health resource for older adults, noting benefits for physical endurance, strength, and function, as well as psychosocial well-being. Movement classes also address a major public health concern, falls. Regular physical activity can reduce fall risk, support independent living, improve bone health and benefit brain health. Australian guidelines recommend older adults include functional activities targeting mobility, balance and coordination on three or more days each week. But the ABC case study highlights something statistics can miss: belonging. Still Dancing has grown from a handful of regulars to about 30 people, creating a community where older participants feel valued and free to move without judgment. For people who dislike repetitive gym routines, dance offers music, imagination, and friendship, which are all powerful motivators for long-term well-being. The advice for beginners is to start gently, choose a class that welcomes all abilities, and check with a health professional if you have any medical concerns. This article, titled Feel the Power of Dance, from National Seniors Australia.
0: This article is from the abcnews.net.au, entitled Communities Turn to Barter-Style Crop, Swaps to Combat Costs of Living Crisis. It's written by Lauren Bohane. On a sunny Saturday afternoon in Comboyne on the New South Wales mid-north coast, residents are carrying armfuls of fruit and vegetables home from a market without a single cent changing hands. The Comboyne Farm Store has been hosting regular crop swaps since March, when conflict in the Middle East saw fuel prices skyrocket. We can feel fairly isolated, especially when we ran out of diesel, and I think people are still struggling to come to grips with the cost of fuel, the store's owner Alastair McLaren said. But with the crop swap, they can trade vegetables or nuts or herbs or preserves for anything else they don't have. Colin Amos arrived at the crop swap with an abundance of persimmons, avocados and beans, and left carrying chilies, lemongrass and Australian homemade Anzac biscuits. This idea here today needs to grow across the country because with the cost of travel and fuel and everything, food swapping is the way to go, he said. The old barter system, I think it's a great move by local people here and anyone who's growing anything. We can chat, share information, because one person's knowledge shared with another is always a great plus. Further south, Forster, Lily Lutzinkby also started a crop swap this year. It's not just about swapping, it's about the community connection and building capacity, she said. When I first came from Sydney, it was really hard for me to break in. I didn't know anybody and it was hard to meet people. About 300 people were involved in Lily's crop swap, either through social media or coming to organised events. When we have a common interest, for example gardening or whatever, it seems to draw people together, she said. Mixed livestock farmers Rebecca and Peter Armstrong felt that the sense of connection at the Comboyne swap where they bought pet meat from their farm was just right. This event isn't only about swapping produce, it's about bringing the community together and making time to chat with the people you generally don't get time to, Mr. Armstrong said. Lecturer and consumer psychologist at the University of Sydney School of Business, Analytics and Marketing, Christina Anthony, said there were several reasons people were drawn to the bartering trade model. During periods of economic uncertainty, it often creates a feeling of reduced control, so we'll tend to see that people will seek behaviours that restore that sense of agency and control back. Dr. Anthony said reducing waste was another benefit of the model. One of the psychological effects of rising living costs is that people place a greater value on reducing waste, and throwing away the extra produce feels much more costly today than it would have felt years ago. Trading, sharing, borrowing, swapping, they all become much more attractive because they reduce the need for cash and they still deliver. Dr. Anthony said community gatherings also supplied a means of social interaction that traditional supermarkets no longer do. Supermarkets are excellent in they provide convenience and these days they're hyper-efficient, but what they're stripping away is that social connection, she said. This is reverting back to a traditional market system, bartering, and there is that appeal of just being able to have a conversation with a person. This article is titled Communities Turn to Barter-Style Crop Swaps to Combat Cost of Living Crisis from abc.net.au, written by Lauren Bohane.
1: This article from the senior.com.au, titled A Traditional Cookie Cutter Funeral is Fast Becoming a Thing of the Past, is written by Anna Houlihan. The days of cookie-cutter funerals, often a black-clad congregation silently mourning in a chapel, are disappearing, says a fourth-generation funeral director. Picolooner Funerals director Sherry Midgley, whose family has worked in the industry for 130 years, said her great-grandfather would need a moment to catch his breath if he saw how services had evolved. rigid services are being replaced with something more humanising, unique celebrations reflecting the life and passions of the deceased. People are now planning services at home, at the beach, at the surf or bowling club, wherever the person actually spent their happiest hours, Midgley, who was also an end-of-life doula, said. And the best part is, these modern services are saving grieving families the sticker shock of expensive funerals, which continue to creep steadily above $10,000. Midgley said Australians were happily casting aside set menu funerals that included a viewing, a service in a chapel, followed by a wake. The rule used to be, this is how it's done. The new rule is, this is how they'd have wanted it, Midgley said. People want colour, they want stories told out loud, and they want people to laugh as much as cry. The funeral director herself plans to set a strict pink and purple dress code when her own time comes. Last week, I was part of a funeral at a golf club that felt like a true celebration of the gentleman's life, she said. The family took the lead in arranging almost every aspect of the service themselves. We were simply there to support them. Guests stood up and shared stories throughout, and instead of a single floral arrangement, everyone brought flowers from their own gardens to place on the coffin. Being in a relaxed, familiar setting rather than a chapel, you could actually watch the mood shift in the room, the healing start to happen alongside the grief. The 2023 Cost of Death Report by Australian Seniors confirmed this trend was widespread. More than 4 in 5 Australians over 50 believed funerals should be a celebration rather than a mourning event, with 48% opting for no religious elements at their service. Midgley said this trend would have shocked her great-grandfather, Henry Sherry, who was a London undertaker, keen to develop the funeral industry into a proper, respected profession. By the time of his death in 1933, he was seen as the father of the British Undertakers Association. She said there was very little room for personalisation in his day. Services followed a fixed format: the local church, then burial. Cremation didn't become common until later. The same hymns, the same readings, she said. The rigidity was, in its own way, a kind of comfort. You didn't have to think, you just followed the form. If her great-grandfather saw a modern Picaluni funeral unfolding, the informality would likely throw him, she said. He would be surprised to see a celebrant-led service, often with no clergy, an amusing eulogy and modern music rather than hymns. He spent his career fighting for undertaking to be taken seriously as a profession, so I don't think casual would sit easily with him at first, she said. But I think what would win him over is the standard of care behind it. The training, the regulation, the professionalism, all the things he fought for are so much further advanced than anything he could ever imagined. I think he'd see that the informality is not a lowering of standards at all. It's what the profession he helped build was always working towards. A funeral that actually serves the family in front of you, rather than a cookie-cutter model that everyone has to follow. Luckily for the living, increasingly informal services were a way to reduce expenses. Holding a funeral in a backyard or community hall offered venue cost savings when compared to chapel services. Personalisation and cost saving are not opposites, they often go hand in hand, she said. Asking guests to bring a flower from home instead of ordering arrangements or having a family member design and print the order of service themselves are small choices that save money while making the day feel more personal, not less. The end-of-life doula said pre-planning was another big lever for savings. When someone documents their wishes in advance, even informally, it removes the guesswork, so that often leads families to overspend out of grief and uncertainty in the first 48 hours. Midgley said that every funeral was individual and families can work with their funeral directors to achieve exactly what their loved one would have wanted. This is from thesenior.com.au. A traditional cookie-cutter funeral is fast becoming a thing of the past, written by Anna Houlihan.
0: This article is from thesenior.com.au. It's written by Phoebe Looms, titled, I Feel 40, 89-year-old skydiver discovered the secret to staying young. An 89-year-old skydiver who feels decades younger than his age said he fantasised about jumping from planes ever since he was a young boy. Don Walker finally took his first skydive to celebrate his 70th birthday, jumping from the skies over the coastal town of Redcliffe in Queensland with his daughter, son-in-law and three of his grandchildren. "It's absolutely brilliant," Walker told the senior. Skydiving had always been a goal for Walker, who spent his childhood watching World War II planes taking off from the RAF base Amberley near his home. "I just love aeroplanes and I love the idea of parachuting. I've been thinking about it since I was 6 or 7 years old." There's an increasing number of older people looking for high-octane bucket list events. Since 2023, a staggering 14,491 people over 50 have gone skydiving, including 269 thrill seekers over the age of 75, according to data from Skydive Australia. Extreme sports like skydiving, base jumping and whitewater rafting offer a rush of adrenaline and surges of serotonin and dopamine. But thrill seekers also experience a profound sense of freedom when participating in activities like mountain climbing or big wave surfing, according to 2013 research from the University of Queensland of Technology. Participants speak about being physically free to move, mentally free from unwanted noise, and free from the chains of fear, often considered a total relaxation, the study noted. Walker loves the feeling of weightlessness and calm that comes once the parachute is deployed. "Everything is noise and wind, but once the parachute opens, it all stops," he said. "You can hear everything and see everything and feel everything. It is just brilliant." Walker, who has 19 grandchildren and about 30 great-grandchildren, said he never wants to get old and feels like a man half his age. "It's the way you think about things. I feel younger because that's just the way I feel," he said. "I don't ever feel old. I feel about 40. He took his third skydive in June 2026, parachuting with his grandson Scott over Coolum Beach. Walker said some of his friends are mystified about why he would want to jump from a plane. "They think I'm an idiot, but other than that, there's no worries," he laughed. For anyone considering skydiving but feeling caught up by fear, Walker urged them to give the extreme sport a try. "If you love flying, it's wonderful to get up in a plane. But when they open the door and say, 'Righto, that's where you got to get out,' it's just an incredible feeling," he said. "Get in and have a go. It is well worthwhile." And this article is from thesenior.com.au. "I feel 40, 89-year-old skydiver discovered the secret to staying young." It's written by Phoebe Looms. And that brings us to the end of Time of Your Life this week. I'm Annie Bieniak and was joined today by Lorraine McBride and Steve Neuenhofer. We look forward to your company again at the same time next week on Vision Australia Radio, VA Radio Digital, and online at varadio.org.
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5: Hello and welcome to Sight, Sounds and Songs. I'm Peter Stotzer from our Perth studios, and in episodes on this program, we usually zigzag around the globe in just 30 minutes. We visit continents, countries, regions, islands, beaches, mountains, lakes, rivers, desert cities and more. 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We then move on to the next destination. And it's great that you have joined our travel group. And guess what? Today we are actually not following that structure in a strict sense because we have a special guest today. For some time I wanted to explore traveling for work reasons. Generally, we are on the touristy side of things on this program, but not in this episode. The website worldtrips.com tells us this. There are many jobs that travel the world, pushing you out of your comfort zone while giving you the opportunity to explore new cultures and expand your worldview. Jobs that require travel and pay well are available if you have the skills and qualifications and know where to look. And our guest today has skills and qualifications in a special field, and she has just travelled from Melbourne across the Nullarbor and is now in Studio One here at Vision Australia Radio Perth. It gives me great pleasure to welcome to Sight, Sounds and Songs Adele Conlin. And good day, Adele, and it's great that you are on the programme and that you could make time for Sight, Sounds and Songs.
9: Thank you, Peter. It's really lovely to be here.
5: Adele, I spoke about your special skills in the introduction. In other words, skills will travel. What are your skills?
9: Well, my long-term career is all around broadcasting and radio production, and in particular, classical music, audio engineering.
5: Yes, and we come to those items, the classical music items, a little bit later. We might not do everything about your career, Adele, in a chronological way, but for now, let's start at the beginning and with your first memories of traveling as a young child and maybe adolescent.
9: Yes, yeah, so I was born in England and had a very sort of British childhood. Probably my earliest memories would be relocating to South Africa, which I did when I was about 5 years old. So I suppose that was an early migrant type experience.
5: Yes. Do you remember where you lived in South Africa?
9: Yes, very much. So all my early memories are really from that. It was right. Such a different place to go, yeah. So those memories are very, very strong. Yeah. So first of all, we had 6 months around Cape Town.
5: Wow.
9: And we travelled because my father got a year's work there, and it was a bit of a step up for him. He worked in oil and gas.
5: Yes.
9: And project engineering. So we located there for 6 months, and then the other 6 months were in Johannesburg.
5: Yeah, okay. And then I think obviously you're here now. You must have migrated at some stage to Australia. Is that right?
9: That's right. So we went back to the UK, and then in my early teens, we emigrated to Australia. And that was Perth to begin with. And then when I located to Melbourne in my early 20s for study and for sort of early career.
5: So let's go to your high school days here in Australia. And you opted to do languages. Which ones were they? And have you got memories from that? And were they ever helpful?
9: Very much. Languages have been a huge influence on my career. So I had started to do languages in the UK before we emigrated. Yeah. You know, you sort of start about age 11 there in senior school. And for me, I had done French and German in England and then moved out here and really wanted to continue that. So I opted to do those languages in Yeah, sort of 10 onwards from here.
5: Yeah, the classical combination at the time, German and French. It's now hard to find high schools that do that combination, actually.
9: Yeah, and you would know that because, well, you know, listeners, dear listeners, Peter was actually my old language teacher.
5: And
9: this
5: here
9: is
5: we
9: how
5: are.
9: This connection has come about. It's quite amazing.
5: And here we are quite a few years later.
9: It's brilliant, yeah.
5: And, of course, languages and music, and you were a music student as well, are going together. And for our song today, we will combine the two languages that you mentioned. And our first one is 99 Luftballons. 99 Luftballons is that 1983 anti-war protest song by the West German band Nena and written during the Cold War. It was inspired by a guitarist watching released balloons drift over the Berlin Wall. And the lyrics describe how these innocent balloons are mistaken for UFOs, triggering a devastating world-ending nuclear war. And so here in the original version, Nena, 99 Luftballons.

0: anti-war song 99 Luftballons, and there was also an English version, 99 Red Balloons. And it's probably from a time when Adele was learning the numbers 1 bis 100, 1 to 99 at least. And that was, of course, in the early days of she went to much higher level. And as you said, you also went to Melbourne to do your studies, and I think you also mentioned you fell in love with radio at that place as well. And then from Melbourne, take us to your next step.
1: Sure. So not too long after I moved to Melbourne to study music and also audio technology, which was my real interest, I fell into community radio and absolutely loved it from the moment I started work. And that helped me get a traineeship as an audio engineer at ABC Radio in Melbourne, which was just amazing. And that's where the music and audio engineering came together. And then it was a two-year traineeship. And I was sort of learning specialist skills as a classical music engineer, Radio National for sort of speech production, and also, you know, spending time in local radio, which was really great. So kind of getting a bit of a taste of everything.
0: Yeah.
1: At the end of that traineeship, I was able to essentially make a connection with the production team from the BBC Symphony Orchestra, who were touring in Melbourne at that time. And long story short, that's how I ended up with this incredible opportunity to go and spend time at BBC Radio in London, which I grabbed with both hands.
0: Yes, and you said you concentrated on classical music. And in classical music, is that where the combination or the help comes with the languages, the German and French one?
1: Languages really have helped my music sort of understanding and my ability to work in the classical music field. So when you're an orchestral music engineer, you need to have very good music skills and particularly score reading skills. So you need to understand the repertoire, and language particularly comes into it. So if you're reading a music score that's been written by a French composer, it may be written in French, all the instruments.
0: Yeah.
1: So if you don't speak French or if you don't speak German, you might have a German score and they've got the German terms. So in ways I never even imagined, my languages came in very useful. You might see a word like hautbois in a score and think, well, what's that? And then I would stop and go, no, I can work that out. That means high wood.
0: Yeah.
1: And it's a high woodwind instrument, which is the oboe.
0: Yeah.
1: So in kind of daily, interesting ways, that was really helpful. On a sort of more broader level as well, it was the understanding, especially when I relocated to Europe for work, it was the ability to understand the repertoire, and also to interact with foreign orchestras, which I did a lot of when I worked on festivals like the Proms. I would have to be on the ground working.

0: working with teams in very high pressure situations. And just now and again, language has really got me out of a hole.
1: Yes, and you just mentioned prompts there, and that's where we want to go next. I don't know what that meant before we went to air. You explained it to me. Can you tell everybody listening right now, the prompts, what was that all about?
0: Yeah, so the prompts is an incredible classical music festival that runs every summer in the UK. The BBC now, for almost very nearly 100 years, have now organised and put the prompts on. They were conceived originally as a way of making classical music accessible to every person. So the word proms actually comes from the word promenade, which means to walk around.
1: Yep.
0: And the idea was that essentially very cheap tickets would be made available for anybody who wanted them. So anybody could come and see a really top-notch classical music concert. And that tradition stays to this day. So the proms now are the BBC manages them, programs them, and then also broadcasts every single prom live on radio, which is my connection. And they're now at the Royal Albert Hall, which is a very famous venue in London. And people, you know, the ABC here will show the very traditional concert, which finishes off every season. It's 8 weeks every summer. Every orchestra in the world wants to play there. It's like no other festival. And the last night of the proms is this very traditional kind of night where it's a bit of a knees up and a bit of a party atmosphere. Yeah. And the last night of the proms is still shown on television here, I've noticed.
1: All right.
0: So the TV broadcast is relayed here. And I think a lot of listeners, if they've heard of the proms, it will be from that context.
1: And with that, we go to our classical music break today. And it is something that you have produced, Adele. Can you tell us all about it? I think the title is Der Zauberlehrling, but you will know more about that than I do.
0: That's right. So it's also known as L'Apprenti Sorcier in French, and the composer is French. But also in English, people will recognise the piece as The Sorcerer's Apprentice. This was a concert that I mixed in, I think, 2015, and it was a live prom. And it's a piece that people will know very likely from the Disney film Fantasia, where Mickey Mouse takes the part of the Sorcerer's Apprentice. And because he's an apprentice, he tries to cast a spell on broomsticks to essentially do a few chores for him, and it all goes spectacularly wrong. And chaos ensues with kind of wayward brooms that go out of control and buckets spilling in the water. So perhaps as you listen to this, you might imagine Mickey Mouse in the Royal Albert Hall creating chaos for the audience and flooding the place with his haplessness as an apprentice.
1: And here we go to that classical music item. We can't play the whole item in its full length, but we go to the central part. And of course, it was produced by Adele, who is our guest today.

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0: Adele, did you go on tour as well?
1: Yes, occasionally. The BBC Symphony Orchestra is a touring orchestra, and the whole ethos is, because it's, you know, run and funded by the BBC, then all of their activities are recorded or broadcast live. So when they go overseas on tour, lucky engineers and producers get to go on tour with the orchestra and either do a live broadcast from anywhere in the world. I went to Monaco with them and worked on a live broadcast, a hall in the casino. And then one of the other places I particularly remember going to was also the Orkney Islands off Scotland. It was very magical.
0: Yes, if you have time, we go to the Orkney Islands as well. But you told me that you really love the folk songs from a certain part in France. Is it in France where you started listening to that kind of music?
1: There are very strong connections between folk music and classical music. Right. A lot of composers incorporate folk songs or fragments of folk songs into their work. And so the folk songs I've chosen here are French. One of them is from in the Occitan language, which is from the Auvergne region, which Monaco is part of the footprint where that language is spoken. What I love about these works is I first heard them because they were programmed in concerts I was working on with the BBC. And when I heard them, and particularly the one that's in the Occitan language, I recognised it vaguely as French, but it wasn't quite French. And I was really intrigued by that. And that set me on the exploration of these pieces.
0: Now we go to that first song in Aquitaine, or Languedoc, as the French say, and it is called Malheureux quo uno feno, and I think it means the poor man who is married or something like that.
1: That's right. It's a sort of a lighthearted interpretation of the folk song. It's essentially sort of says, wretched is he who has a wife, wretched is he who has not. He who hasn't got one wants one. He who doesn't does not. Then it goes on to say, happy is the woman who has the man she wants. Happier still is she who has no man at all.
0: There you have it, the translation from Languedoc into English, right here on Vision Australia Radio across the network. But now let's go to that song.

0: And after being in Auvergne and the language Languedoc, we now go to a general French folk song, and Adele has the details yet again.
1: Yeah, this one is called Rossignolet du Bois, which translates as Little Nightingale of the Woods. And it's basically, it's a simple serenade. It's sort of one of the oldest preserved folk songs in, I suppose, a popular French tradition. A nightingale is advising a inquiring lover as to how to woo the one that he wants. So he's being advised to sing serenades 2 hours after midnight and to look upon what are called the apples in the garden as the moon and the sun. It's essentially a bit of kind of love advice.

0: Yes, we could go on much longer, but now it's pressure time, Adele. Not just pressure time because we need to go off air, but it's pressure time because I'm going to ask you, can you sum up your experience travel for work with three adjectives and a because?
1: Okay. Firstly, it was educational. So much. When you work in public broadcasting, your ethos is to educate, inform and entertain, yeah, and broadcasting in general. So for such a long time, I thought that I was part of, you know, I was educating other people, and actually it was me who had the education. You know, every day was different. The kind of content from live broadcasts and travel or doing studio programs with the most incredible guests and topics and culture, and it was just absolutely broadened my mind. So there was an educational aspect. The next thing I would say is a sort of sense of just stimulation, mm-hmm, and the stimulation that comes from something very special about live broadcasting and in that kind of environment is teamwork and a collective endeavour. It's being part of something that is much more than the sum of its parts.
0: Okay.
1: And achieving that, as you do if you broadcast in radio and you're part of a team delivering something sometimes under an awful lot of pressure, there's a real stimulation and kind of passion of the work. And then finally, I would just say it was really life-affirming because at the end of the day, you can travel for work, and there's sort of a paradox of, are you traveling for work or is work taking you places? And at the end of the day, but it was such a joy and a privilege environment to work in.
0: Yeah.
1: But at the end of the day, it was all about the human relationships more than anything.
0: Yeah, and it also has been a privilege to have you on Side Sounds and Songs, Adele. And we will go out with a song that probably also will sum things up for you. Where Can I Go Without You? And it's all in the lyrics. So we listen into that one. And Adele, we thank you for having made time. And hopefully you'll be back in Perth on this side of the Nullarbor real soon and back again on Side Sounds and Songs. Have a good trip back.
1: Thank you, Peter. It's been a real pleasure to be here with you.

A special episode today with Adele from our Melbourne studios. So it's danke schön et merci beaucoup, Adele, and I also thank you for your travel companionship. And I'm Peter Stotz, your host and tour guide from the Perth studios. And please do join me again when we next take off on this virtual travel and music program, Sights, Sounds and Songs, on the Vision Australia Radio Network, VA Radio Digital, or on varadio.org. In the meantime, though, and in the spirit of this show, I say to you, as always, au revoir, dovidencia, sampai jumpa lagi, bis bald, namaste, arrivederci, yasu, stravo, hasta luego, sayonara, sai chen, ciao, atimetenant and goodbye.

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6: Reckoning, a memoir by Magda Zubanski. Reckoning was published by Text Publishing Company, Melbourne, 2015. Reckoning is read by Evelyn Furstenberg and was recorded in the Melbourne studios of Vision Australia Radio. In episode 24, Magda has told us of her increasing fame and about the trip she has taken her parents on to their birthplaces. We now continue with episode 25, beginning the chapter Hollywood. When we came back to Melbourne, I was frustrated and fractious. The producers of Fast Forward wanted to do another season, but I was ready for something else. I had spent the last 10 years churning out sketch comedy in airless, lightless studios, and I needed to do something different. I left Fast Forward with no idea of what awaited me. Then a big fat script landed in my letterbox. It had a one-word working title, Quasimodo. There was quite a buzz around the acting community about this script. It was co-written by George Miller of Mad Max and The Witches of Eastwick fame, and Chris Noonan, who had directed the acclaimed TV miniseries Vietnam. I was a big Mad Max fan, so I was very excited. From the moment I read the first line, "This is a tale about an unprejudiced heart and how it changed our valley forever," I was hooked. It had elements of allegory, like Orwell's Animal Farm. It was charming and eccentric, and had a brooding existential angst that I loved. At the same time, it was a bucolic delight. The film was, of course, Babe. I hadn't at this stage been offered a part. George and Chris knew I was good with accents. They wanted me to participate in a read-through to get a feel for how the script was working. Read-through actors are like the guinea pig test pilots who never get to go to the moon. I arrived with the other read-through actors at the Sydney studios of Kennedy Miller Productions, situated in an old cinema in Potts Point. George and Chris escorted us round, as excited as a couple of kids with a new chemistry set. Before me were the beginnings of CGI, a jungle of mainframes and virtual skeletons and plates. I couldn't understand any of it. But George is a man with one foot in the future. A nutty professor with sprigs of wiry grey hair bursting out of his skull like tendrils of excess thought, he exudes a childlike curiosity and generosity. He had first had the idea for Babe 10 years prior, when he heard a reading of Dick King Smith's book, The Sheep Pig, on a long flight. his prodigious imagination then set to work, envisioning a film for which the technology did not yet exist, and which he would have to develop himself. Chris Noonan was very different. Quiet, gentle, purposeful. He had made various TV series, but the thing that had moved me most was Stepping Out, his documentary about a bunch of teens with Down syndrome putting on a show at the Sydney Opera House. It was magical and dignified. A film to make your spirit soar. At the read-through, we were asked to try different roles. They started by asking me to do a Scottish accent for the dog Fly, eventually played by the brilliant Miriam Margolyes. The moment I read Esme Hoggett, I wanted to play her. But I was far too young and baby-faced. They wanted someone around 60. Jamie Cromwell, who had already been cast as Arthur Hoggett, was in his mid-50s. But my face has a strange malleability to it. Sketch comedy proved an excellent training ground for playing all ages and shapes of woman. Somehow I have always felt middle-aged, older than my years. This was one of those moments, rare, when you feel the planets align. I absolutely knew I could do this role, because I knew Esme Hoggett. She was my mother and my grandmother, all rolled into one. I got the part. My screen husband, Jamie Cromwell, had a fascinating Hollywood pedigree. His father was John Cromwell, a legendary Hollywood actor-turned-director of the 1930s, who worked with the likes of Betty Davis and Humphrey Bogart, and was blacklisted during the McCarthy era. Jamie was a lovely man, kind, thoughtful. I liked him instantly. And he had that beatific smile. But you could still see hints of a rebellious young man whose star had not yet ascended, and there was a feeling of something unfulfilled about him. He was quietly combustible, like dry kindling before the matches struck. The film crew had taken over the rustic village of Robertson in New South Wales. It sits in a big wet patch perched on the edge of a dry continent above the Illawarra Escarpment. Coming from the sea road, you wind your way up through coastal rainforest. Ancient ferns and eucalypts and brush cherries exhale their cool, minty breath. The fecund smell of loamy soil fills your lungs. Everything is bursting with life. It felt like a good omen. I had just broken up with someone I'd been dating, a nurse, smart and witty, with a look of Charlotte Rampling about her. We had lots of laughs together. It had not been a terribly long relationship, but Mum and Dad had met her, although they didn't know she was my girlfriend, and they liked her a lot. So I was carrying a bruised, if not broken, heart. I sensed that this film was the perfect place to recuperate. The interiors were filmed in a reconditioned potato shed. The exteriors were down in the valley. "Just wait until you see the house," the production runner announced, beaming with pride as he showed me around the set. As we came over the rise, I saw, nestled in the valley below, that iconic higgledy-piggledy fairy tale house. Its charm and beauty literally made me gasp. The production designer, Roger Ford, guided me around the crooked cottage and the barn, while out on the gentle slopes, the greensmen were hand-painting the sun-yellowed grass. And I was introduced to Babe, the star of the film. The animal department was an enormous farm shed. It was like Noah's Ark, filled with nearly 800 animals. There were geese and Indian runner ducks and Jersey cows and draft horses and mice and, of course, pigs. chubby little pink pigs whose snouts had to be coated in sunscreen so they would not burn. Dozens of adorably cute babes trotted around, snorting and wriggling their curly tails. In the final film, there are 48 different babes. Funnily enough, a lot of the handlers were gay men and lesbians, perhaps because the head trainer had advertised in a Sydney gay magazine. I hooked up with one of the handlers, which soothed my hurt heart a little. Each trainer had to teach one animal just one trick. How to climb stairs or carry an alarm clock, for example. Months were spent mastering it. When it came time to film, the handlers would hide on the set behind a chair or a sideboard. Each had a pole about 6 feet long with a little food incentive attached at the end. These crisscrossed through the middle of the scene and were later digitally removed. Some of the trainers used whistles and strange little clacking things. There was none of the usual silence on set. It was a cacophony of neighs and oinks and bells and whistles. It was like trying to act in a zoo, and I absolutely loved it. All the dialogue had to be re-recorded in post-production. I spent about 2 months on the set. Each night after filming, we would all go into an old farm shed and watch the rushes. The film was golden. Literally, through the lens of cinematographer Andrew Lesney, everything looked as if it had been dipped in honey and nostalgia. In my downtime, I would listen to the reassuring prattle of the chickens and the geese and the ducks, and the gentle lowing of the cattle. I felt like I was in a nativity play. Babe also presented me with my first real acting challenge, the scene at the end of the film when a tearful Mrs. Hoggart is finally won over. I was nervous, but Chris made no fuss. He was gentle, and, best of all, he had faith in me. In a strange way, my recent breakup helped. There were tears just below the surface. Years later, George Miller told me it was his favourite scene in the film. After the film wrapped, Chris encouraged me to meet up with him in Hollywood. Johnny Friedkin, the unit publicist, came and picked me up at the airport. Johnny was old school Hollywood. Over the years, he'd worked on some of my favourite films: Star Wars, Alien, Blade Runner, and all of Mel Brooks's movies. He was a little old New York Jew who once famously described Golden Globe voters as people who would cross the Alps for a hot dog. We clicked. Apart from the transit lounge at Los Angeles Airport when I was 5, I had never set foot in Los Angeles. But as we drove along the freeway, past low-rise buildings and car yards and miles of bunting, I had a sinking sense of déjà vu. "Oh my God," I told Johnny, "this looks exactly like a giant Croydon." I couldn't get over it. I had come all this way. I had finally reached the city of my fervid childhood dreams, only to discover I was back in the place I had run away from all those years ago. Fucking Croydon. The press conference went well, and so I decided to make a return trip with my agent at the time, Hilary Linstead, and my friend and fellow actor, Jane Borghese. Hilary had arranged a bunch of what are called go-sees with the major Hollywood agencies. We went to CAA and UTA and William Morris and you name it. I felt intimidated. The woman at CAA was polite but clear. "You do realise that it's the pigs' film?" I met all sorts. There were men with hairpieces and women whose faces had the same extruded smoothness as outdoor furniture. Unlike Australians, the Americans made great efforts to pronounce my name properly. In fact, they overcompensated, calling me Magda. I felt like a Transylvanian extra in a vampire pic. We went to the office of one weary studio executive. She had strings of letters behind her name, and she was over it. "Why do you want to come here?" "Well, I'm a biggish fish in a smallish pond back home, and..." "What's so wrong with that? You want my advice? Stay home and be a big happy fish in Australia." Two very friendly guys at another agency had watched my tape. They said how funny I was, but the conversation didn't go anywhere. They gave me tips about good places to eat and sights to see. Gestures of hospitality offered smoothly, but there was something unnerving about it all. One of the guys laughed mirthlessly every time I said something funny, like a replicant who had learnt the social cues but had no inner experience of actual humour. I couldn't tell if they wanted to represent me or not. The pleasantries abruptly stopped and they turned to Hillary. "We would like to talk to you," the mirthless guy said. "If that's okay?" "Of course." They turned back to me. "Magda, we're just going to talk boring business if you want to wait outside." "No," Hill interrupted. "Mags can stay." They swiveled their backs to me and, like two sharks moving in on their prey, formed their chairs into a phalanx pointed at Hillary. She sat back on the couch like the elder stateswoman she was, and it began. I still didn't quite understand what was going on. They catalogued their successes, their clients, their goal to be the best agency in Hollywood. Finally, it dawned on me that this was a sales pitch, the kind of flagrant self-promotion that simply wouldn't work in self-deprecating Australia. And then they moved in for the kill. "So, if any of your clients are unhappy with their current US representation..." Poaching. That was the point of this whole charade. Hillary had a very impressive list of Aussie directors, and these guys wanted in. I was not their objective. Hillary, a class act and a dab old hand, deflected them in a way that was so polite they weren't even sure if they'd been cold-shouldered. As we rode down in the elevator, she turned to me. "So?" "Wow, that was something." "Yes, I wanted you to see that." This was the Hollywood I had heard of. The venal, shameless, ruthless shark pool. It spooked me. I could already feel the tug on that part of my nature that is not guided by my better angels. I could feel that this town, more than any other, might make me mean and calculating. Once again, I was ambivalent about success. We needed to change our plan. We decided my strength was as a comedian. We needed to get to the funny people's agents. The kind of people who represented Saturday Night Live alumni. We arranged a meeting with one of the top casting directors. He was polite but perfunctory. We left him a copy of my showreel and went off to do more meetings and some shopping on Rodeo Drive. By the time we got back to the hotel that afternoon, there was a message. It was from the casting director. We played it back. This is word for word what it said. I know because we replayed it about 20 times. "Hey, Magda, it's John. I watched your showreel, and it is absolutely hilarious." Encouraging, but the tone conveyed nothing. It was as if it was being read by an automaton. It reminded me of the time I went to a try-hard restaurant with friends, and we were served ice cream that had no flavour. It was the weirdest sensation. Texture, but no taste. Was this a brush-off? Or did he like my stuff? We analysed every word and every pause, until it became increasingly absurd, and soon we were gasping with laughter. It was a vivid illustration of two cultures separated by a common language. It turned out the casting director's endorsement was real. He had arranged for me to go to one of the most sought-after management companies in Hollywood, Brillstein Gray, which was how we ended up at the office of Bernie Brillstein. Bernie Brillstein was the man who started Saturday Night Live, who nurtured the careers of John Belushi, Dan Aykroyd, and Mike Myers, and who ushered in the new era of rock and roll comedians. He helped make comedy dangerous, sexy, and cool. The next day we arrived in the lobby of the building that housed his offices. I liked him immediately. He reminded me of some of the impresarios I had worked with in Melbourne. I was assigned a manager who was already handling some of the most famous comedians in the world, people whose work I loved and felt a kind of kinship with. I was beside myself. There was discussion about building a show around me, but it would mean relocating to Los Angeles for 6 years. And, of course, he said, there is always Saturday Night Live. A couple of days later, they took me to lunch at the Ivy. It was low-key, discreet. There are cooler places to eat, but being taken to the Ivy means you are being courted. My new manager could spot the signs of power and wealth at 50 paces. An ordinary-looking man in a tight-fitting suit entered. Then another. "Watch this," the manager said. Moments later, a group of about 8 women came in and sat down at a table in the middle of the room. They seemed similarly unnoteworthy, just a bunch of frosted blonde ladies who lunch. "See that woman there?" "Yes." "She is just about the richest woman in the world. She and her husband throw these unbelievable Christmas parties." He went on to explain the extent of her wealth. The party sounded like something Gatsby would throw, only more tasteful. Waiters glided past, bearing buckets of beluga caviar, to a roll call of Hollywood royalty. Bevies of US presidents, past, present and future, presented themselves like eager starlets. A valet would take your car, and when you collected it in the wee hours of the morning, there, spread across the back seat, would be crisp copies of the morning's newspapers and an array of pastries for your breakfast. This woman and her husband were major philanthropists, legendary for their generosity, capable of changing national destinies and saving civilizations. I felt a strange pang of envy. What a safe harbour, I thought, sheltered from all the cruel winds of life. I longed to dock my little boat in such a place. "And these guys," he pointed at the men in suits, "are her security. Her son was kidnapped." In an instant, envy turned to pity. I looked at her. She had a kind face. No one is safe, I thought, no matter how rich or how famous. Warsaw is everywhere, and we are fools to think otherwise. "So, anyway, Magda," I snapped out of my reverie. "So, anyway," followed by the use of one's name, always signals the commencement of proceedings. "We think you have the makings of a major network star." Silence. He was waiting for my response. I laughed, right in the gift horse's mouth. Like a clueless schoolgirl, I sat there giggling, an idiotic, frightened snigger. I couldn't stop myself. It went on, way past mildly awkward. He was very gracious about it. Gracious, but baffled. God knows, I was baffled too, and embarrassed. The twin pillars of my existence, work and sexuality, were once again at odds. I could not see how I could be true to both selves. But how can you be true to a moving target? I was an evolving flux. The only way to convey the impossibility of the whole thing was with this inane snickering. Eventually I stopped and they moved on. The plan was to build a show around me and then move me across into movies. Several big-name stars had recently made the shift. But none of them was doing it with the baggage I carried. My head swam. I looked at the billionaire lady and her bodyguards. And I knew. This was my Everest. I was attempting to climb Everest without oxygen and with one arm tied behind my back. I wanted to run out of the room. Although this took place only 20 years ago, the world has shrunk exponentially since. Nowadays, you can't watch a US TV show without hearing a faint Aussie twang from at least one of the actors. Back then, there were Mel and Nicole, and that was it. I was going to get my chance to scale the loftiest peak in the acting world. I would touch the sky and the sun. I would soar like Zarathustra. But I felt a tug and then a drag, and it all came crashing down. What do I do about the gay thing? In passing, my manager mentioned an up-and-coming young comedian who had her own show, Ellen DeGeneres. It was an open secret that she was gay. Nobody cares, he said. But this didn't reassure me. And sure enough, in 1997, when she came out, she was cast into the showbiz wilderness for 3 years. I felt like someone about to abseil off a cliff with a harness that doesn't fit. Almost involuntarily, I began to back away. I prevaricated so long that eventually Hollywood went and knocked on the door of someone who knew what they wanted. And my timid dream of being a big Hollywood star came to an abrupt end. And that brings an end to episode 25 of Reckoning, a Memoir by Magda Szubanski. Reckoning was published by Text Publishing Company, Melbourne, 2015. Reckoning is read by Evelyn Furstenberg and was recorded in the Melbourne studios of Vision Australia Radio.
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14: ISIS Audiobooks presents an unabridged recording of Only Time Will Tell, written by Jeffrey Archer and read by Roger Allam and Amelia Fox. The moral right of the author has been asserted. 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
15: I rose early the following morning and spent some considerable time thinking about what I should wear. It would have to be fairly conservative if my mother wasn't to become suspicious, but on the other hand, I wanted to make sure Harry noticed me. While we were on the train to Rome, I disappeared into the lavatory and put on a pair of mother's silk stockings and just a touch of lipstick, not enough for Giles to notice. Once we'd checked into our hotel, Giles wanted to leave immediately for the Villa Borghese. So did I. As we walked through the gardens and up towards the villa, a soldier turned to look at me. It was the first time that had happened, and I could feel my cheeks reddening. No sooner had we entered the gallery than Giles went off in search of Harry. I hung back, pretending to take a great deal of interest in the paintings and statues. I needed to make an entrance. When I eventually caught up with them, I found Harry chatting to my brother, although Giles wasn't even pretending to listen to him, as he was clearly besotted by the tour guide. If he'd asked me, I could have told him he didn't have a chance, but older brothers rarely listen to their sisters when it comes to women. I would have advised him to comment on her shoes, which made me quite envious. Men think the Italians are only famous for designing cars. One exception to this rule is Captain Tarrant, who knows exactly how to treat a lady. My brother could learn a lot from him. Giles simply regarded me as his gauche little sister, not that he would have known what the word gauche meant. I picked my moment, then strolled across and waited for Giles to introduce us. Imagine my surprise when Harry invited me to join him for dinner that night. My only thought was that I hadn't packed a suitable evening dress. Over dinner, I discovered that my brother had paid Harry 1,000 lire to take me off his hands, but he had refused until Giles also agreed to part with his Caruso recording. I told Harry he'd got the records and I'd got the gramophone. He didn't catch on. As we crossed the road on the way back to the hotel, he held my hand for the first time. And when we reached the other side, I didn't let go. I could tell it was the first time Harry had held a girl's hand because he was so nervous he was sweating. I tried to make it easy for him to kiss me when we got back to my hotel, but he just shook hands and said good night as if we were old chums. I hinted that perhaps we might bump into each other again once we were back in Bristol. This time he responded more positively and even suggested the most romantic location for our next date, the city's central library. He explained that it was somewhere Giles would never come across us. I happily agreed. It was just after 10 when Harry left and I went up to my room. A few minutes later, I heard Giles unlocking his bedroom door. I had to smile. His evening with Caterina can't have been worth a Caruso recording and a gramophone. When the family returned to Chew Valley a couple of weeks later, there were 3 letters waiting for me on the hall table, each with the same handwriting on the envelope. If my father noticed, he said nothing. During the next month, Harry and I spent many happy hours together in the city library without anyone becoming suspicious, not least because he discovered a room where no one was likely to find us, even Deakins. Once term began and we weren't able to see each other as often, I quickly became aware just how much I missed Harry. We wrote every other day and tried to grab a few hours together at the weekends. And that's how it might have continued, had it not been for the unwitting intervention of Dr. Paget. Over coffee at Carwardine's one Saturday morning, Harry, who had become quite bold, told me that his English master had persuaded Miss Webb to allow her girls to take part in the Bristol Grammar School play that year. By the time the auditions were held 3 weeks later, I knew the part of Juliet by heart. Poor innocent Dr. Paget couldn't believe his luck. Rehearsals meant not only that the two of us could be together for 3 afternoons a week, but that we were allowed to play the parts of young lovers. By the time the curtain went up on the first night, we were no longer acting. The first two performances went so well that I couldn't wait for my parents to attend the closing night, although I didn't tell my father I was playing Juliet, as I wanted it to be a surprise. It wasn't long after my first entrance that I became distracted by someone noisily leaving the auditorium. But Dr. Paget had told us on several occasions never to look into the audience. It broke the spell, so I had no idea who had left so publicly. I prayed it wasn't my father, but when he didn't come backstage after the performance, I realized my prayer had not been answered. What made it worse was my certainty that his little outburst was aimed at Harry, although I still didn't know why. When we returned home that night, Giles and I sat on the stairs and listened to my parents having another row. But it was different this time, because I'd never heard my father be so unkind to Mama. When I could bear it no longer, I went to my room and locked myself in. I was lying on my bed, thinking about Harry, when I heard a gentle knock on the door. When I opened it, my mother made no attempt to hide the fact that she'd been crying and told me to pack a small suitcase because we would be leaving shortly. A taxi drove us to the station and we arrived just in time to catch the milk train to London. During the journey, I wrote to Harry to let him know what had happened and where he could get in touch with me. I posted the letter in a box on King's Cross Station before we boarded another train for Edinburgh. Imagine my surprise when the following evening, Harry and my brother turned up at Mulgelry Castle just in time for dinner. We spent an unexpected and glorious 9 days in Scotland together. I didn't ever want to return to Chew Valley, even though my father had rung and apologised unreservedly for the way he'd behaved on the night of the play. But I knew that eventually we would have to go home. I promised Harry on one of our long morning walks that I would try to find out the reason for my father's continued hostility towards him. When we arrived back at the manor house, Papa could not have been more conciliatory. He tried to explain why he had treated Harry so badly over the years, and my mother and Giles seemed to accept his explanation. But I wasn't convinced he had told us the whole story. What made things even more difficult for me was that he forbade me to tell Harry the truth about how his father had died, as his mother was adamant that it should remain a family secret. I had a feeling that Mrs. Clifton knew the real reason my father didn't approve of Harry and me being together, although I would have liked to tell them both that nothing and no one could keep us apart. However, it all came to a head in a way I could never have predicted. I was just as impatient as Harry to find out if he'd been offered a place at Oxford, and we arranged to meet outside the library on the morning after he received the telegram.

Chapter 45. Harry leapt up and threw his arms around Emma the moment he saw her. He continued to cling to her, something he'd never done in public before, which confirmed her belief that it could only be bad news. Without a word passing between them, he took her by the hand, led her into the building down a circular wooden staircase and along a narrow brick corridor until he came to a door marked Antiquities. He peered inside to make sure that no one else had discovered their hiding place. The two of them sat opposite each other at a small table where they had spent so many hours studying during the past year. Harry was trembling, and not because of the chill in the windowless room that was lined on all sides by shelves of leather-bound books covered in dust, some of which looked as if they hadn't been opened for years. In time, they would become antiquities in their own right. It was some time before Harry spoke. "Do you think there is anything I could say or do that would stop you loving me?" "No, my darling," said Emma, "absolutely nothing. I've found out why your father has been so determined to keep us apart." "I already know," said Emma, bowing her head slightly. "And I promise you it makes no difference." "How can you possibly know?" said Harry. "My father told us the day we returned from Scotland, but he swore us to secrecy." "He told you my mother was a prostitute?" Emma was stunned. It was some time before she recovered enough to speak. "No, he did not," she said vehemently. "How could you say anything so cruel?" "Because it's the truth," said Harry. "My mother hasn't been working at the Royal Hotel for the past 2 years, as I thought, but at a nightclub called Eddie's." "That doesn't make her a prostitute," said Emma. "The man sitting at the bar with a glass of whiskey in one hand and the other on her thigh wasn't hoping for stimulating conversation." Emma leant across the table and touched Harry gently on the cheek. "I'm so sorry, my darling," she said. "But it makes no difference to how I feel about you, and it never will." Harry managed a weak smile, but Emma remained silent, knowing it could only be a few moments before he asked her the inevitable question. "If that wasn't the secret your father asked you to keep," he said, suddenly serious again, "what did he tell you?" It was Emma's turn to hold her head in her hands, aware that he'd left her with no choice but to tell him the truth. Like her mother, she was no good at dissembling. "What did he tell you?" Harry repeated more emphatically. Emma held on to the edge of the table as she tried to steady herself. Finally, she summoned up the strength to look at Harry. Although he was only a few feet away, he could not have been more distant. "I need to ask you the same question you asked me," said Emma. "Is there anything I could say or do that would stop you loving me?" Harry leant across and took her hand. "Of course not," he said. "Your father wasn't killed in the war," she said softly, "and my father was probably responsible for his death." She gripped his hand firmly before revealing everything her father had told them the day they returned from Scotland. When she'd finished, Harry looked dazed and was unable to speak. He tried to stand up, but his legs gave way beneath him, like a boxer who'd taken one punch too many, and he fell back into his chair. "I've known for some time that my father couldn't have died in the war," Harry said quietly. "But what I still don't understand is why my mother didn't simply tell me the truth." "And now you do know the truth," said Emma, trying to hold back the tears. "I would understand if you wanted to break off our relationship after what my father has put your family through." "It's not your fault," said Harry. "But I'll never forgive him." He paused before adding, "And I won't be able to face him once he finds out the truth about my mother." "He need never find out," said Emma, taking him by the hand again. "It will always be

0: the secret between us." "That's not possible any longer," said Harry. "Why not?" "Because Giles saw the man who followed us to Edinburgh standing in a doorway opposite Eddie's nightclub." "Then it's my father who's prostituted himself," said Emma. "Because not only did he lie to us yet again, but he's already gone back on his word." "How?" "He promised Giles that man would never follow him again." "That man wasn't interested in Giles," said Harry. "I think he was following my mother."
1: "But why?"
0: "Because if he was able to prove how my mother earned her living, he must have hoped it would convince you to give me up." "How little he knows his own daughter," said Emma, "because I'm now even more determined that nothing will keep us apart, and he certainly can't stop me admiring your mother even more than I did before."
1: "How can you say that?" said Harry.
0: "She works as a waitress to support her family, ends up owning Tilly's, and when it's burnt to the ground she's accused of arson, but holds her head high, knowing she is innocent. She finds herself another job at the Royal Hotel, and when she's sacked, she still refuses to give up. She receives a cheque for £600, and for a moment believes all her problems are solved, only to discover she's in fact penniless, just at the time when she needs money to make sure you can stay at school. In desperation, she then turns to... But I wouldn't have wanted her to. She would have known that, Harry. But she still felt it was a sacrifice worth making." Another long silence followed.
1: "Oh, my God," said Harry.
0: "How can I ever have thought badly of her?" He looked up at Emma. "I need you to do something for me.
1: Anything.
0: Can you go and see my mother? Use any excuse, but try to find out if she saw me in that dreadful place last night."
1: "How will I know if she isn't willing to admit it?"
0: "You'll know," said Harry quietly.
1: "But if your mother did see you, she's bound to ask me what you were doing there."
0: "I was looking for her."
1: "But why?"
0: "To tell her that I've been offered a place at Oxford." Emma slipped into a pew at the back of Holy Nativity and waited for the service to end. She could see Mrs. Clifton sitting in the third row next to an old lady. Harry had seemed a little less tense when they'd met again earlier that morning. He'd been very clear what he needed to find out, and she promised not to stray beyond her remit. They had rehearsed every possible scenario several times until she was word perfect. After the elderly priest had given the final blessing, Emma stepped out into the center of the aisle and waited, so Mrs. Clifton couldn't possibly miss her. When Maisie saw Emma, she couldn't hide a look of surprise, but it was quickly replaced by a welcoming smile. She walked quickly towards her and introduced the old lady who was with her.
2: "Mum, this is Emma Barrington. She's a friend of Harry's."
0: The old lady gave Emma a toothy grin.
2: "There is a great deal of difference between being his friend and being his girlfriend. Which are you?" she demanded.
0: Mrs. Clifton laughed, but it was clear to Emma that she was just as interested to hear her reply.
1: "I'm his girlfriend," said Emma proudly.
0: The old lady delivered another toothy grin, but Maisie didn't smile.
2: "Well, that's all right then, isn't it?"
0: Harry's grandmother said, before adding,
2: "I can't stand around here all day chatting. I've got dinner to make."
0: She began to walk away, but then turned back and asked, "Would you like to join us for dinner, young lady?" This was a question that Harry had anticipated, and for which he'd even scripted a reply.
1: "That's very kind of you," said Emma, "but my parents will be expecting me."
2: "Quite right, too," said the old lady. "You should always respect your parents' wishes. I'll see you later, Maisie."
1: "May I walk with you, Mrs. Clifton?" asked Emma, as they stepped out of the church.
3: "Yes, of course, my dear."
1: "Harry asked me to come and see you because he knew you'd want to know that he's been offered a place at Oxford."
3: "Oh,
1: "That's wonderful news," said Maisie, throwing her arms around Emma. She suddenly released her and asked, "But why didn't he come and tell me himself?" Another scripted reply. "He's stuck in detention," said Emma, hoping she didn't sound over-rehearsed, writing out passages from Shelley. "I'm afraid my brother's to blame. You see, after he heard the good news, he smuggled a bottle of champagne into school, and they were caught celebrating in his study last night."
2: "Is that so wicked?" asked Maisie, grinning. "Dr. Paget seemed to think so. Harry's dreadfully sorry."
1: Maisie laughed so uproariously that Emma had no doubt she'd no idea her son had visited the club last night. She would have liked to ask one more question that still puzzled her, but Harry couldn't have been more emphatic. "If my mother doesn't want me to know how my father died, so be it." "I'm sorry you can't stay to lunch," said Maisie, "because there was something I wanted to tell you. Perhaps another time."
0: Chapter 46.
1: Harry spent the following week waiting for another bombshell to drop. When it did, he cheered out loud. Giles received a telegram on the last day of term telling him he'd been offered a place at Brasenose College, Oxford, to read history. "By the skin of his teeth," was the expression Dr. Paget used when he informed the headmaster. 2 months later, one scholar, one exhibitioner, and one commoner arrived in the ancient university city by different modes of transport to begin their 3-year undergraduate courses. Harry signed up for the Dramatic Society and the Officer Training Corps, Giles for the Union and the Cricket Club, while Deakin settled himself down in the bowels of the Bodleian Library and, like a mole, was rarely seen above ground. But then he had already decided that Oxford was where he was going to spend the rest of his life. Harry couldn't be so sure how he would be spending the rest of his life, while the Prime Minister continued to fly back and forth to Germany, finally returning to Heston Airport with a smile on his face, waving a piece of paper and telling people what they wanted to hear. Harry wasn't in any doubt that Britain was on the brink of war. When Emma asked him why he was so convinced, he replied, "Haven't you noticed that Herr Hitler never bothers to visit us? We are always the importunate suitor, and in the end we will be spurned." Emma ignored his opinion, but then, like Mr. Chamberlain, she didn't want to believe he might be right. Emma wrote to Harry twice a week, sometimes 3 times, despite the fact that she was working flat out preparing for her own entrance exams to Oxford. When Harry returned to Bristol for the Christmas vacation, the two of them spent as much time together as possible, although Harry made sure he kept out of the way of Mr. Barrington. Emma turned down the chance to spend her holiday with the rest of the family in Tuscany, not hiding the fact from her father that she'd rather be with Harry. As her entrance exam drew nearer, the number of hours Emma spent in the antiquities room would have impressed even Deakins. But then Harry was coming to the conclusion that she was about to impress the examiners just as much as his reclusive friend had done the year before. Whenever he suggested this to Emma, she would remind him that there were 20 male students at Oxford for every female. "You could always go to Cambridge," Giles foolishly suggested. "Where they're even more prehistoric," Emma responded. "They still don't award degrees to women." Emma's greatest fear was not that she wouldn't be offered a place at Oxford, but that by the time she took it up, war would have been declared, and Harry would have signed up and departed for some foreign field that was not forever England. All her life she had been continually reminded of the Great War by the number of women who still wore black every day in memory of their husbands, lovers, brothers, and sons who had never returned from the front, in what nobody was any longer calling the war to end all wars. She had pleaded with Harry not to volunteer if war was declared, but at least to wait until he was called up. But after Hitler had marched into Czechoslovakia and annexed the Sudetenland, Harry never wavered in his belief that war with Germany was inevitable, and that the moment it was declared, he would be in uniform the following day. When Harry invited Emma to join him for the Commem ball at the end of his first year, she resolved not to discuss the possibility of war. She also made another decision. Emma travelled up to Oxford on the morning of the ball and checked into the Randolph Hotel. She spent the rest of the day being shown around Somerville, the Ashmolean, and the Bodleian by Harry, who was confident she would be joining him as an undergraduate in a few months' time. Emma returned to the hotel, giving herself plenty of time to prepare for the ball. Harry had arranged to pick her up at 8. He strolled through the front door of the hotel a few minutes before the appointed hour. He was dressed in a fashionable midnight blue dinner jacket, which his mother had given him for his 19th birthday. He called Emma's room from the front desk to tell her he was downstairs and would wait for her in the foyer. "I'll be straight down," she promised. As the minutes passed, Harry began to pace around the foyer, wondering what Emma meant by straight down. But Giles had often told him that she'd learnt how to tell the time from her mother. And then he saw her, standing at the top of the staircase. He didn't move as she walked slowly down, her strapless turquoise silk dress emphasizing her graceful figure. Every other young man in the foyer looked as if he'd be happy to change places with Harry. "Wow," he said, as she reached the bottom step. "Who needs Vivian Leigh? By the way, I love the shoes." Emma felt the first part of her plan was falling into place. They walked out of the hotel and strolled arm in arm towards Radcliffe Square. As they entered the gates of Harry's college, the sun began to dip behind the Bodleian. No one entering Brasenose that evening would have thought that Britain was only a few weeks away from a war in which over half the young men who danced the night away would never graduate. But nothing could have been further from the thoughts of the gay young couples dancing to the music of Cole Porter and Jerome Kern.

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5: D.L. Moody, the great preacher of yesteryears, said these words. He said, if I were going to dwell in any place in this country, if I were going to make it my home, I would want to inquire about the place. And I want to inquire about everything, anything about it. I want to know all about it. And yet, the greatest trick of the devil is saying to you, not now, not now. You're too young. You wait. You got plenty of time. You got plenty of time.
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5: There is a Norwegian catechism that goes something like this. God our Father called us aside one day in the home palace of heaven, and He sent us out to live in the island earth, the island colony. And after He described what life is like in this island colony, He ends up by saying these words: the greatest danger is that you may fall in love with the island so that you will not care to return to the home kingdom. Love the island because it is my possession, but don't love it because it is your home. It is not your home. Your home is here in the palace with me. If you turn your Bibles to Hebrews chapter 11 and verse 10, you'll find that the Holy Spirit is saying to us in these words that from Abraham on, all the men and women of faith have looked forward and have seen by faith the city that has an eternal foundation, whose builder and maker and architect and designer is God. The city with the foundations, whose architect and builder is God. We have seen, first of all, that the earthly cities were a design of man in order to escape from God. Cain went out and built a city. He was running away from the face of God. We saw that the city is built upon the basic premise of self-centeredness. It is built upon the basic premise of self-serving. It is man's ingenuity to design the garden without the presence of God, and that is why it's failed. Indeed, we all have recently, in recent history, have seen how when cities that are determined to rule God out, God is patient and he may wait for 70 some years, but it can't survive forever. We've seen openly how these cities that legally and openly eliminated God, they have now fallen like a deck of cards. But the scripture said that we are seeking a city that is not built with hand, that we are seeking after the city whose builder is God. It is built by love because it is built with the supreme lover of souls. No wonder Abraham saw this city by faith. Hebrew tells us he saw it and he anticipated it by faith, and therefore he became patiently waiting for it. It is worth waiting for. It is a magnificent city. A city so beautiful, so magnificent, unspeakably wonderful. And nothing was going to come between Abraham and the seeking after that city. Nothing. Not all the land in the world, not all the cattle on the face of the earth, not all the silver, not all the gold. No thing is going to come between him and that great city that is not built with hand, that is awaiting all the believers as we get to it. And the Bible tells us that this heavenly city is being prepared for us in heaven. So what is heaven like? Now I want you to listen carefully. If you forget everything else, I want you to remember, what does the Bible teach about heaven? You see, the word shamayim in Hebrew, the word, the plural word heavens, it means literally the things that are heaved up, the things that are lifted up, high up. That's literally what it means. Like the sky being lifted from the earth, or just there's a space. Now, the English word came from the Anglo-Saxon word for haven, which doesn't really imply, it gives the idea that it's a place of rest, but it doesn't explain exactly what heaven is like or what it is like to us today. The Hebrew language, however, expresses this much better. It means everything that is high and lifted up, a far higher level of purity than you find on the earth. Higher level of nobility, far higher level of eminence. And that is why God is often referred to in the scripture as the Most High God. It is not necessarily how many miles he's up there, but he's high above while we are in the lowest. Isaiah's vision, you remember, he saw God high and lifted up. The Bible said that ours is a higher calling. The angel said, glory to God in the highest. He who comes from heaven is above all. And it is from that heaven, from that height of purity, it is from that height of goodness, it is from that height of holiness, it is from that height of splendor that Jesus came down to the lower earth. And he came down to a morally lower planet. Jesus taught us the height of perfection, the height of purity, the height of holiness, and the height of love. And that is why in the day of Jesus' baptism, you read in the scripture that the Spirit descended from above, from the very presence of holy God, and said, this is my beloved Son in whom I am well pleased. Never once since the fall of Adam and Eve had the maker of mankind been able to say these words until he said them to Jesus in the River Jordan. Here at last, man among men, yet God of very God. Here at last, the second Adam with whom God is pleased. So when the Bible said that Jesus, after the resurrection, ascended into heaven, it doesn't necessarily mean how many miles did he go. But it means that he had transcended space. He had transcended the limitation of space. that he had arrived in the orbit of purity and holiness and majesty and splendor from where he came from. And that's exactly what's going to happen to those who love Jesus. Those who have put their trust in the Lord Jesus Christ, one day they're going to reach the height of purity, the height of holiness, and the height of perfection when we see him face to face. He might come today. He might come back today. Or he might call some of us to be with him in heaven. I think we often think that only older people are getting closer to heaven. Oh, God can call an 8-year-old or a 21-year-old or 39. God can call of us, any of us, today. The question is, are you prepared? How much time have you spent finding out about heaven? D.L. Moody, the great preacher of yesteryears, said these words. He said, if I were going to dwell in any place in this country, if I were going to make it my home, I would want to inquire about the place, and I want to inquire about everything about it. I want to know all about it. And yet, the greatest trick of the devil is saying to you, not now, not now. You're too young. You wait. You got plenty of time. You got plenty of time. Have you spent time thinking about where you're going to spend eternity? Well, what about this city? What about this city that is being prepared for us, in which you and I are going to be spending eternity? That city that Abraham looked forward to and he was seeking, that by faith he saw it. That city that Hebrews 11:22 refers to as the city of the living God. That city that Revelation 3:12 refers to as the new Jerusalem. You see, earthly Jerusalem was a holy city, but now it is blood-stained with the blood of the Savior, the Messiah, the Lord, whom God sent. The earthly Jerusalem once was a holy city when God was worshipped, but it rejected and crucified the anointed one of God. I got news for you. I can't be excited looking forward to an earthly Jerusalem. I don't believe that Jesus came to redeem us so we can end up in an earthly Jerusalem, a piece of real estate in the Middle East. No. It's going to be a new Jerusalem. It's going to be a heavenly Jerusalem. And while normally I'm not a detail-minded person and I don't get involved so much in the details when the scripture gives us details about a matter, but I got so excited studying about this with great amazement. It beats anything that you ever heard of. John tells us that each wall of that city measures about 12,000 furlong. Now in English, that means it's a square city, a city of many tiers. And each tier is going to be 2,250,000 square miles. That is the city, that's the new city that the Lord Jesus is preparing for us. The only city that I know that is four square is a city in South Australia, Adelaide, the city of Adelaide. It's 1 mile on each of the four sides, a square city. But this square city is something to behold. One of the commentators said it's going to accommodate 53 billion people very comfortably. Dr. Henry Morris has made the following calculation. He said the total number of people since Adam to the present, about 40 billion. Then he adds another 20 billion for those who died soon after birth or before birth. And then he said in the millennium, there are going to be another 40 billion. And he calculates 100 billion people. He said, figuring out that 20% of these are saved, 20% of the world population ever since that time looked forward to that city, that have surrendered their life to the Lordship of Jesus Christ, that they have made him to be the Lord of their life, figuring that 20% will be the inhabitants of this new Jerusalem. and assuming that only 25% of the city that is described in the scripture is going to be inhabited, each resident, listen to this, will have a block, cubic block of 75 acres. Each person. Now, I got thinking about this. And I thought, well, the best part, and I'm going to upset you mortgagees, and I don't get up in the first day of the month to write the check for the mortgage company. You know, Jesus just gave it to me free as part of ruling with him in heaven forever. But that's not all. According to Revelation 21:4, there will be no tears there. According to 1 Corinthians 15:26, there will be no death there. And according to Isaiah 35:10, there will be no sorrow there. And according to Revelation 21:4, there will be no pain in that city. And according to Revelation 22:5, there will be no light in that city, because Jesus is going to be there and he's going to outshine the light. According to Revelation 22:3, there will be no curse in that city. God will tabernacle with us. It is a city of glory. And there we're going to behold his face. No wonder the Apostle Paul, when he was privileged to be caught up and see that city, that he could say, and he's a man who suffered more than anybody you'll ever know, he can say that suffering of this present time are not worthy to be compared with the glory that will be revealed in us and to us. They're just not worthy to be compared. There is no comparison. It will be revealed in us by all the changes, and above all, our heavenly bodies that we will receive. It will be revealed to us in the beauty of the surroundings of the New Jerusalem. What a glorious day. Are you looking forward to it? Some time ago, I read to you from part of a letter that was sent by an elderly man from California some time ago to Evangelist Charles E. Fuller, a man after whom my alma mater in California, Fuller Seminary, was named, a great man of God. He announced on his radio program that he was going to preach on heaven, and here's what this elderly man wrote in his letter. He said, "Dr. Fuller, I am interested in heaven because I have held a clear title to a bit of property there for the past 50 years. I didn't buy it. It was given to me without money and without price. But the donor purchased it for me at a tremendous sacrifice. I'm not holding it for speculation since the title is not transferable. It is not vacant, but for over half a century I have been sending material out from which the great architect of the builder of the universe has been building a home for me, and which will never need to be remodeled or repaired. It will suit me perfectly. Termites can never undermine its foundations, for they rest on the Rock of Ages. Fire can't destroy it, and floods can't wash it away. No locks or bolts will ever be placed upon its doors, for no vicious person can enter into that land where my dwelling stands. Now almost completed and almost ready to enter in and abide in peace eternally without fear of being rejected. Yes, I'm ready to go. My ticket to heaven has no date marked for the journey and no return coupon, praise God. All there is a permit for luggage. You won't take any of yours with you. What's going to be waiting for you on the other end is what you already sent now. Now the question, are you ready for the journey? Are you ready for the journey? Does your ticket have the stamp of the blood of Christ on it? Have you come at a point of your life and said, Lord Jesus, I know I can't save myself. Without your grace and without the shed blood of Christ on the cross, I can't go anywhere, I can't do anything. I surrender to you. Have you done that? But if you haven't, I pray that you will do that today. And you who have made that decision, have you been thinking about heaven? Have you been filling your container with oil? You know, I hear people often say that they're angry with God. I hear people sometimes say, well, they need to forgive God. I must confess to you that I cringe. You forgive someone when he does something wrong. But how can a perfect God do anything wrong? All his acts are perfect and holy. Even the ones that I don't understand. Even the ones that I don't like. Even the ones that I can't comprehend. But the question is it possibly that God is angry with you? I know it's not fashionable these days to preach about the anger of God. It is impolite to talk about the anger of God, but I'm not here to give God the house seal of approval. I'm not here to give him a facelift. I'm not trying to protect his image. Read your scripture. Read about the anger of God. I think our society, our generation, has confused God with Santa Claus. We think of God like Santa. You want to know the character of God? Read his word. Could be, just could be, that God is angry at your disobedience. Just could be that God is angry at your insubordination to his will. Just could be that God is angry with you for taking all his blessings for granted. Just could be. You know, the scripture said God is slow to anger. And you can, by your confession and by your repentance, turn that anger. You can answer that question. You alone, in the privacy of your heart, you alone can answer that question. And if your answer is yes, you're the one who need to ask God for forgiveness. And listen, he's a God of his word. He does not lie. And he said, when you ask for it, you'll get it. He is more ready to forgive than we are to pray. I hope that the Holy Spirit has been working in your heart, has been tugging in your heart, has been speaking to you. In your heart and your spirit, you've been wandering like a lost sheep. And the Father has been saying, please come home. I love you. I'm ready to forgive you. I'm ready to restore you. I'm ready to make you a new creature. Will you respond and say, yes, Lord?
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6: Well, initially, I have written the first edition more than 20 years ago after an experience of very painful and very frightening experience that came into our home. And I was really saying to the Lord, what am I going to do now? Where do I go now? And the Lord said, I want you to learn to praise me in the midst of your dark hours. And in the beginning, that was not easy. I must confess that to you, it wasn't easy at all. But then, step by step, as the Lord began to teach me how to praise him in the midst of the difficult circumstances and the uncertainty of the future, that I learned to really look up and praise the Lord. And at that moment, I received unbelievable, it is believable because it's in Christ, but it's indescribable, really, ability to be strengthened from within by the power of the Holy Spirit. I think we are so indebted to the Lord for everything. We are indebted to Him for our salvation. We are indebted to Him for our redemption. We are indebted to Him for all the blessings of life. But we are truly indebted to Him as well for the ability to praise Him and to bless His name and to discover that it is within that blessing and it's within that praising of God that we are blessed and empowered to live a life, not just survive, but to thrive.
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13: We brought nothing into this world and we'll take nothing out. 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And all of it is borrowed. Hi, I'm Clayton Bjellin, and today on Insight for Living, Chuck Swindoll continues his biographical series called Job, A Man of Heroic Endurance. In this study, Chuck brings us to one of the most searingly honest moments in all of Scripture. 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To prepare our hearts and our minds, Chuck begins with prayer.
14: Blessed be your name when you give, our Father. Blessed be your name when you take. Blessed be your name at the birth of our children. Blessed be your name at their death. Blessed be your name when they serve you. Blessed be your name when they fight with you. Blessed be your name when our home is full of nice things. Blessed be your name when we don't even have a home. Blessed be your name when the car is new. Blessed be your name when the car is old. Blessed be your name when the church is growing. Blessed be your name when the growth stops. Blessed be your name when we're getting along. Blessed be your name when we can't get along. Blessed be the name of the Lord. You are to be most blessed. No one else gives like you give. No one else has the right to take as you have that right. Because you have given, we today are able to give. And we glory in your name because we can. And for those who can't, we glory in your name. Blessed be the name of the Lord. In the name of the Lord, we give and we pray.
13: 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Beginning in Job chapter 1 in the Bible, Chuck titled his message, Reeling and Recovering from Devastating News.
3: The beginning of verse 13, now it happened. Stop. All the scene between God and Satan is invisible, as I've said, not known by Job. We know from what we read later that the kids have all gone to Job Jr.'s home for a little feast time together. All 10 of them, having fun as only grown family members can have, if they're still talking together. And this family is, they're eating and they're feasting and they're having one great time. And the father, being the good father that he is, not super pious, but genuinely concerned, the father goes to prayer. Perhaps one of the kids will somehow hurt the relationship that she has or he has with the Lord. And so Job turns to prayer and is on his knees in his bedchamber. At the same time, if you were to look out Job's window, you would see the oxen plowing the field, preparing for the next crop. All of the field hands are at work, working with animals they know by name. Sons and daughters are having one great time, telling family stories and laughing over recent events. And if you listen closely through the door, you could hear the prayers of a good father as he remembers one child after another by name. Dads do that. Suddenly there's a knock at the door, and Job normally is not interrupted by any of the servants, but this messenger has something worth interrupting to say. And after that, Job's life will never be the same again, ever. It's like the phone call you would get in the middle of the night. It's like the rap at the door. It's like the visit from someone who is an official from the government. And the messenger bursts in without being told it's okay. And he says to Job, the oxen were plowing and the donkeys were feeding beside them. And those people from Sheba, they attacked. We've talked about the possibility they're coming. They've attacked and they took those animals, all of those animals, and they've cut the servants to ribbon. While he was still speaking, another one came on the scene. And he said there was this bolt of lightning. It was like fire from heaven that came down and it consumed all of the sheep and all of the field hands who take care of the sheep. And I'm the only one left. And another pushes him aside and says, Job, you wouldn't believe it, but three raids from the Chaldeans have hit that area where we had the camels, and they have taken all the camels away and they have killed every one of the servants, and I alone am left. And Job is not even able to get up off his knees, at least thinking, I've got my kids and there's one more that says, Job, the sons, and no. There was this tornado that swept through the wilderness, and wooden carts were thrown in the air, and the wheels were blown apart, and it came right over the house of your oldest son, and the house exploded, and every one of the kids was killed. Job lost all 10. In a freak storm directed by Satan. All of them. And for the first time in 35, 40 years, Mr. and Mrs. Job are childless. I would plead with all of you who love the Bible, leave room for its emotion. It's full of it. See the then in verse 20? I don't know how long. Could have been all the rest of the afternoon he lay there. He could have stumbled outside to look for himself in the distance to see the house, now a shambles, holding the bodies of his children. And I'll tell you, as painful as the words of the messengers were as he played them over in his mind, something even worse was the silence of God. Not one word of comfort from the heavenlies. You've been there, haven't you? No one to answer why. No one to explain the reason for the ruin. Alexander White puts it so well. Job's sorrows came not in a single spy, but in battalions. Before he could catch his breath from one, there was another.

words, but still five verbs. When you read your Bible, not only catch the emotion and enter into that, pay attention to the verbs. They will move you through the action of the event. Let them say what they say. Job peeled himself off the ground. He arose. The next verb tells us of a strange thing. He tore his robe. The word for robe is a garment that fits over a loose tunic, like a dress one would wear that goes down below the knees, called a tunic in biblical days. This was the seamless garment Jesus wore until they stripped him naked for the crucifixion, and they gambled for that piece of garment, not wanting to tear it. This is not the tunic, however. This is the robe that kept him warm at night. And he reached, and not finding a seam, but finding a part of the fabric, he rips it. And in the ripping of the robe, he is announcing his horrible grief, the anguish, and it's used several times in the Old Testament for the expression of grief, the tearing of the robe. And then we read the third verb. He shaved his head. The hair is always pictured in the scriptures as the glory of an individual, the worth. And the shaving of the head is the picture of the loss of glory, the unworthy moment in time. And every artist picture that shows Job following this moment shows him bald, no hair. And this time he falls to the ground, not in a collapse of vacuous grief, but for another purpose. Look at the last verb. Shaka. Shaka is a verb that means to fall prostrate in utter submission and worship. I dare say most of you have never, ever worshiped on your face on the ground. The most ancient form of obeisance and submission to the Father, I suggest you try this sometime, palms down, face down, knees and toes touching the ground, body fully extended, pouring out your heart in worship. The only one cursing is Satan. He hated it. He hated it that Job would live through this. And of all things, worship a God who would allow this kind of thing to happen. There wouldn't be one in 20 million on this earth who would do that. And he thought Job was one of the millions, but he didn't realize. As many who knew Todd Beamer in growing up years would have ever imagined, he would have been that kind of man. The wicked spirits sit with their mouths wide open, as it were, as they watch a man who follows all of his adversities with adoration, who follows all of his woes with worship. No blame, no bitterness, no cursing, no fist raised high to the heavens saying, "How dare you do this after I've walked with you all these years?" None of that. Instead, look at what he says. Oh, this is magnificent. This is one magnificent response. "Naked I came," as he looks back to his birth. "Naked I will return," as he looks ahead to his death. Think of that. At birth, we all come naked. At death, we all leave naked. As we're prepared for burial, we have nothing in coming. We have nothing when we depart. So everything we have in time is given. All we have is skin wrapped around bones and organs and muscles. That's all we have. And a soul for which we must give account before our God. And Job's taking care of that.

0: And he calls into perspective that which is right. Get it? The one who gave and has put everything on loan to me in time has chosen and has every right to choose this manner, has chosen to take everything away. I won't take anything with me anyway. Blessed be his name for loaning it to me while I had it. Get that. Get it, affluent Americans, as we are. Get it when you walk through your house and see those wonderful belongings. Get it when you and I get behind the wheels of our cars and drive them on loan. On loan. Get it when the business falls and fails. It was on loan. When the stocks rise and when the stocks fall, it's on loan. What'd you bring to this scene? A naked body and not too good looking one at that? And what will you have when you leave? A naked body and I'll leave it at that. Just added a lot of wrinkles. I've never seen a hearse pulling a U-Haul. You take nothing because you brought nothing, which means you own nothing. What a grand revelation. Listen to me, you don't even own your children. They're God's children on loan for you to take care of, rear, release, and pray for. This is a perfect moment to pause and look at one statement Paul makes in 1 Timothy 6, verse 7. Please. 1 Timothy 6. And having looked at it, go back to Job 1:21 and put it in the margin of your Bible and memorize it this week. 1 Timothy 6, 7. It will help you when the interest rate goes up. We have brought nothing into the world, so we cannot take anything out of it either. If we have food and covering with these, verse 8 adds, we shall be content. Put that not only in the margin of Job 1:21, put that in another crease in your brain. We brought nothing, we take nothing. In the meantime, we borrow everything. As a good friend of mine tried to teach me years ago, God owns it all. I know your name is on the title. I know. It won't be when you're gone. I know you built that place and you're proud of it. That's nothing wrong with that. Nothing wrong with having it nice. Nothing wrong with having things in it. Nothing wrong with driving a fine car. We've gone over this before. It's not about that. The problem comes when the car drives us and the possessions own us. They never owned Job. This is the curve that he threw back into the heavens, into the face of Satan. In your face, Lucifer. I never set my affections on them in the first place. And I've understood from the get-go, when we had our first until we had our tenth, they're all God's. The one who gave it all and the one who had the right to take it all whenever he wanted it all was the same one deserving of all my praise. Blessed be his name. And I love the benediction through all this. Job did not sin, nor did he blame God. Get this lesson. Get it really clear. When you understand that everything you have is on loan, then you are better prepared to release it when the owner wants it back. And the less time you will spend between utter, sheer, and understandable grief and worship. That is why I believe a memorial service at a funeral can be one of the most meaningful worship services of one's experience. because we can't take it with us. My good friend and one of my mentors in the early years of my ministry, Ray Steadman, tells a true story. He had traveled to a site for ministry through a week, had forgotten there was a very nice evening dinner he was to attend and speak at. Therefore, he needed a nice suit that he had failed to bring with him. He realized it toward the afternoon when the hour was getting late. He was located near a funeral home, and he thought maybe for a pretty quick moment, the funeral director would at least loan me a suit that would have gone on a cadaver. And he went over and he bargained with him and got the suit. And he said, "That evening, Chuck, as I stood up to speak, I was addressing all the people, and as was my common practice, I reached down to put my hand in my pocket. And I realized their cadaver suits have no pockets." I read this past week, shrouds have no pockets. We enter the world with fists clenched as little babies, but we always leave the world with hands open on our chests. Naked. Naked. And in the interlude, "Lord God, blessed be your name for loaning me all that you've loaned me. Through all this, Job did not sin." Isn't that wonderful? "Nor did he blame God." Why blame God? As Francis Anderson has written, "God has given him a rehearsal for death. All things belong to God, absolutely. To be given as gift, not claim. To be taken back without wrong. There is no talk of human rights. The Lord is the sovereign owner of all," and Job rejoices in this wonderful fact. When perspective returned, he put his arm around his grieving, precious wife, held her close, and whispered, "God gave. For some unrevealed reason, he chose to take back." This entire message could have been delivered in three words. If some of you are thinking, why didn't you do that? You can help finish the sentence. You'll know the third word. Hold everything loosely. Say it again. Hold everything loosely. Let's bow our heads. If you've never met the Lord Jesus Christ, he's a master. He's the master worth following and is available to you. A relationship with him will give you a perspective like Job's. Todd Beamer had that relationship. His wife, who survives him, tells their story of Todd's salvation and her confidence that God brought along Todd for such a moment as that. What perspective. I invite you to visit the cross and to look up and see a man who was God, who held everything loosely, even his own life, and at the age of 33, paid the supreme penalty for sins, not his sins, but ours. And invite you to come to him like a little child. I urge you to do that today. And then you will say with fellow Christians, "Blessed be the name of the Lord. Blessed be your name, Lord, for having loaned me what you have, these precious children I tuck in bed at night, or I walk to the altar and give in marriage, or I put my arms around, loving them and their children, I bless your name because you gave them, and I will bless you if you choose to take them. They were never mine to begin with. Blessed be the name of the Lord. And we shall bless your name forever and ever, our great God, even if we don't understand, even if we cannot ever explain. You need no defending. We need to worship you. Blessed be your name for what you have given and for your sovereign right to take. Blessed be your name.
1: Blessed be your name when you give, and blessed be your name when you take away. That's not a prayer that comes naturally. It's a prayer that's forged in the furnace of surrender. 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More important, Chuck reminds us that we don't have to understand why we suffer. 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I'm Clayton Bjellin. 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
5: Coming up from the BBC World Service, The Interview, conversations with the people shaping our world, with me, BBC presenter Leanna Byrne. For this episode, I speak to Sumant Sinha, the founder of Renew, one of India's largest renewable energy companies, and why he decided to leave a successful corporate career and bet on the green industry. He also shares his thoughts on those countries pulling back on their climate commitments.
6: Climate change is one of the most central issues facing humanity. If we don't act with the absolute highest sense of urgency on it, then it's going to lead to 2 degrees plus temperature change, which is going to be really, really damaging to the world as a whole. But, you know, eventually I feel that technology, which is driving climate change efforts, will triumph over drilling things out of the ground. So I think longer term, it's going to eventually be a situation where the energy transition wins out.
5: Sumant Sinha, hear more on The Interview after the news.
7: BBC News, I'm John Shea. The Spanish Prime Minister Pedro Sanchez has condemned the influx of 60,000 migrants into Spain's North African territory of Ceuta from Morocco. In the city, he told residents that all of Spain was with them.
8: What happened yesterday was an attack, a violation of Spain's territorial integrity. Ceuta is a Spanish city. What happened deserves our utmost condemnation. We will cooperate with the autonomous government of Ceuta. We will use all state resources to guarantee safety.
7: The authorities now say 34 people died attempting to enter Ceuta. Spain has deployed troops and is sending additional resources. The European Commission President Ursula von der Leyen described the images of migrants entering Ceuta as unacceptable. Finland and Italy have called for Spain to be excluded from Europe's passport-free Schengen area because of the crisis. A senior advisor to the FIFA boss, Gianni Infantino, has resigned over the proposal to sell stakes in the World Cup to private investors. Carlos Cordero called it a bad deal for football and questioned why FIFA would sell a stake in its most valuable asset when it had billions of dollars in reserve. Hamas says it agrees to disarm completely, including its heavy weapons, if Israel fully withdraws from Gaza and ends all its attacks, along with several other conditions. In its first official response to President Trump's announcement of a deal, Hamas insisted that implementation would depend on Israel's commitments to its side of the agreement. There's been no official response from Israel. Here's Yolande Nell.
9: There's a member of the Prime Minister's Likud party, Moshe Saada, who said earlier he believes that Israel's occupation of Gaza will ultimately continue. We've also been speaking, I should say, to Palestinians in Gaza, asking them for their response. And some of them do see a glimmer of hope. But, you know, even in Gaza, there is a lot of skepticism about this. And that is because in the past, Hamas has been so clear that it believes that giving up its weapons would amount to surrender.
7: Police in India have registered a case against the local head of Facebook's parent company, Meta, following a complaint by members of the governing BJP. They want officers to investigate social media content, which they believe was derogatory towards the Prime Minister. Here's Arunade Mukherjee.
10: The complaint says morphed images and video, along with vulgar, obscene and abusive comments, have been published to ridicule the Indian Prime Minister. The content, they say, is AI-generated and seeks to mislead the public and has the potential to incite hatred and public unrest. Copies of these posts have been submitted to the police, and the complainant wants the accused social media handles be identified and probed. They've urged the police to take strict action against Meta for allowing such content. The big tech player is yet to respond.
7: World News from the BBC. A former Sri Lankan police chief has been sentenced to death for failing to prevent deadly Islamist suicide bombings on Easter Sunday in 2019. The court found Pujit Jayasundara guilty of dereliction of duty for failing to act on intelligence warnings that an attack was imminent. 269 people were killed, most of them Christians, when bombers struck churches and luxury hotels in Colombo. A court in northern England has sentenced a former funeral director to 20 years in prison for failing to bury and cremate dozens of people. Robert Bush admitted offences, including denying people a decent and proper burial and presenting families with the ashes of strangers. Danny Savage was in court.
2: The judge made it very clear that the damage that was done was profound, driven by greed of Robert Bush, who claimed to have cash flow problems, but the problem really was that cash was flowing in the wrong direction. It wasn't going into taking care of people at the funeral home, it was going into Robert Bush's pocket. He was even on holiday in America when this fraud and awfulness was discovered here in Hull.
7: The South African pop star Tyler has removed Nigeria from the destinations for her upcoming world tour. Lagos was initially on the list of 34 cities where Tyler plans to promote her latest album, but it's now disappeared. No reason was given, but there have been growing calls in Nigeria for Tyler to cancel her concert there over the recent wave of anti-migrant sentiment in South Africa. Thousands of Nigerians signed an online petition urging her to stay away. Japan's space agency says its Hayabusa 2 spacecraft flew just 400 metres above the surface of a near-Earth asteroid in the closest flyby mission ever recorded. The mission this month captured rare images of the space rock named Torifune. And that's the latest BBC World News.
5: Hello, I'm BBC presenter Leanna Byrne, and this is the interview from the BBC World Service. 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
13: These companies don't care what governments do.
14: This is a war. First thing that we want is the war to end.
5: For this interview, I met Sumant Sinha, the founder of ReNew, one of India's largest renewable energy companies. Sinha began his career in finance, working in New York and London, before walking away from the corporate world in his 40s to make a bet on renewable energy. In 2011, he founded ReNew with the ambition of helping transform India's energy system. Today, it's one of the country's largest renewable energy companies, generating 1.8% of India's electricity and playing a major role in one of the world's biggest clean energy transitions. India is one of the world's most polluted countries, with toxic air being a recurring problem in Delhi and its neighbouring regions in northern India, especially during winters. You're going to hear about why he decided to bet on the green industry and what he makes of countries pulling back on their climate commitments.
6: It worries me because ultimately I do believe that climate change is one of the most central issues facing humanity. If we don't act with the absolute highest sense of urgency on it, then you know it's going to lead to 2 degrees plus temperature change, which is going to be really, really damaging. But you know, eventually I feel that technology, which is driving climate change efforts, will triumph over drilling things out of the ground.
5: Welcome to the interview from the BBC World Service with Sumant Sinha.
6: In my family, I was the first person to do an MBA or even consider, therefore, a job not in the government. And so when I started off thinking about doing something on my own in entrepreneurial, then it was something which was quite new, quite novel in my family. Nobody would have been surprised if I had chosen a career in the civil service or if I had decided to become a politician. In my father's footsteps, that would have been entirely natural. But I wanted to really follow my own path. And becoming an entrepreneur, I felt, was something that could take me in that direction.
5: Was there anybody who taught you about money as a child and making money and that kind of entrepreneurial spirit?
6: Yeah, not really. Now that you ask me that question, not really. I think I learned it along the way as I went. And of course, in my corporate career and in my investment banking career, I came across a lot of people running corporations, doing it successfully. And that really taught me what it took to create value, why people invested in companies, why investors invested in companies, what it took to create value in them, and how to do that. So getting that exposure during my corporate life was actually very useful because it taught me how companies actually get into business areas, how they run businesses, and how value is truly created.
15: Now, your dad, he became a finance minister. Did that teach you a lot about leadership?
6: You know, in some ways it did, but in some ways also not, because in my family, you know, everybody pursues their own path. And most of the time that my father was the finance minister, I was actually not in India. I was actually outside of India at the time. And so I didn't really overlap and see his political career that closely, frankly, because I was not in India most of the time. Mm.
15: It's interesting. Sometimes people rebel against what their parents are doing because you see what perhaps politics or being a writer is doing. And you say, actually, I don't really want to go down that path. Maybe that made you more or less interested in government.
6: In some ways, yes. But in some ways, it was also very attractive because obviously I'd seen my father's very successful political career. And secondly, obviously, he had a lot of connects and so on. So it might have been easy for me to, or easier for me to get into politics. But, you know, eventually I thought it's somebody else's path. And I wanted to follow my own path and create my own journey. And that to me really was the most exciting thing I could do with my life.
15: Tell me about when you enrolled in university. It's quite an interesting story there that you were about to go somewhere and then ended up going somewhere else. And actually, that was quite luck and timing came into it as one of the luckiest accidents of your life.
6: Yeah, you know, all of these things sometimes play out serendipitously. I was supposed to, go and study economics in one of the top universities in India, but I'd also got admission to one of the IITs or the Indian Institutes of Technology, which are very hard to get into. There's a very competitive entrance examination. I had got admission, therefore, through that exam into one of the IITs as well. And I was frankly confused about which direction to go. And as luck would have it, that year, the IIT session started earlier. So I ended up going there. And then I liked it. And I just ended up staying on. And that's what made me an engineer. You know, it taught me a lot of things, actually, going to IIT and spending 4 years with really, frankly, some of the smartest people that one can come across in the world.
15: Mm. And you also studied management at IIM Calcutta and public policy at Columbia. What do you think shaped your thinking the most in terms of what you do now? Or was it really a combination of all those three?
6: I would say in terms of my approach to life, in terms of the way I think, probably IIT Delhi is what shaped me the most. And then after that, I think it was a series of top-on experiences, which I think all contributed in some way. But, you know, life is long, life is winding, and you never know what contributes how to your journey. And so it was really a combination of all the educational experiences, my work experiences, that finally got me to become an entrepreneur in India.
15: Now, before that, of course, you mentioned earlier that you went into finance. So why finance? What was the jump off point for you there?
6: You know, frankly speaking, when I was in the US, you know, I'd finished my master's at Columbia. I didn't really know anybody in the US. I had no networks, no contacts. I was frankly just applying everywhere I could possibly apply. You know, I needed a job. And so I applied everywhere. And as luck would have it, I got a job in Citibank. And that too at the very last minute. So it was a little bit of chance, I would say, that I ended up getting into finance. But a very fortunate opportunity from my standpoint.
15: And what was that like as a first job? I'm sure that's quite tough. Banks like those are known to be hardworking.
6: It was very difficult, actually, Liana. And the reason is that I had never really been exposed to the world of finance. I didn't know a lot about how tough and competitive and cutthroat investment banking could be and would be. I just knew that I was willing to work very hard and put in the hours that were required.
15: It's interesting because a lot of people start out on their careers in finance. And when you say cutthroat, what do you mean? And what kind of hours were you doing?
6: You know, the whole thing in investment banking was how many hours a week did you work? You know, did you work 100 hours a week or not on a regular basis? So, you know, typically working 14, 15 hour days, working 7 days a week was not very unusual. And if you were not willing to put in that effort and time, then you probably wouldn't be around for too long. At the same time, it was a very up and up or out kind of an organization in terms of investment banking in general. So either you performed and you delivered, or you were asked to leave.
15: Did you ever think that you would stay at Citibank or on Wall Street? Because I know it's a tough job, but it's also a good job, isn't it?
6: It is. But, you know, I've been doing it for about 10, 11 years, and I realized that that wasn't something that I wanted to do for the rest of my life. Investment banking at some level rewards specialization, and I wanted my career to be much broader than that. and really to get exposure into a wider variety of areas. So I felt that I needed to do something different. And that's really when the opportunity of going back to India in a much more broader and different kind of role popped up. And I said, this is something that I have to pursue.
15: Well, tell me about that. What was the role that popped up for you?
6: You know, during one of my trips to India, I had met the chairman of one of India's largest business conglomerates. He wanted to hire somebody from outside India for the finance role. And that's when I met him, and he offered me the job of coming in as his finance head for the organization, for the conglomerate. And it was a very interesting opportunity to come into corporate India at a very, very senior level and really go from investment banking to a corporate career and a corporate life. And that was an opportunity that I just couldn't pass upon. Plus, it also aligned with my desire to go back to India at some point. And so, because of all of those reasons, I said, this is an opportunity I can't pass upon and I must take it. But at the same time, moving from a very settled life in the US was not straightforward. But, my wife and I bit the bullet and we decided to go back to India.
15: Mm. What was different between that job and the one that you had left in New York?
6: Well, they were vastly different. First of all, one was investment banking, which, as I said, was really about giving advice to people. The other one was actually about making decisions actively about where to invest capital of your own and then living with the consequences of those investments. As an investment banker, you really worked with corporates at a very senior level, really with the CEO or the CFO. And, you just sort of worked at a relatively superficial level with them. Here, you were really deeply embedded into an organization and you had to work with, many different levels of the firm. Thirdly, a job in investment banking, at least my job, had been very global. The Indian job was very much rooted in the Indian context, although it cut across different sectors. And I would say, lastly, working in India in that particular role, I got an exposure to a whole bunch of different sectors because that our group had invested across many different areas.
15: Well, it sounds like you really enjoyed the job. So tell me when you decided to set up your own business, because again, you could have stayed in that job and maybe been perfectly happy.
6: That is true. And one must ask why I decided to take all the decisions I did. But I guess at some level, as I said, there was a level of discontent in that eventually my goal was to start something on my own. And the more I worked with other people, the more I realized that the things that I did not have that would allow me to become an entrepreneur was capital of my own. I didn't have the understanding of a specific sector where I could actually find a business opportunity. And the third thing was I did not inherently have the risk-taking capability because I still needed to work and make sure that my family was taken care of. I got the chance to work in a company which was in the renewable energy space. And that really opened my eyes to this whole area of climate change. And this is, I'm talking about 17, 18 years ago. And it seemed to me, as I said, even then, that climate change would become a very significant issue for humanity and an area that we would have to get into in a much bigger way and deal with. And so from a purely business standpoint, I felt it was a sector that was still in its early days and therefore would offer me opportunities from an entrepreneurship lens. And so I then really pushed myself into doing that. I said, look, here's an opportunity. I just now have to jump off the plane and find my way through. And so that's what I did. I essentially left my job and I started this company, Renew.
15: You're listening to The Interview from the BBC World Service. Sumant Sinha is a seasoned interviewee. He's accustomed to discussing energy policy, investment, and India's green ambitions. But what struck me was how much more reflective he became when we moved away from targets and technology. And we really talked about the choices behind his career, about the influence of his family, the risks he took, and the difficult personal decisions involved in building a company. Okay, let's return to my conversation with Sumant Sinha. What did Renew actually look like at the start? Where do you even start with a renewable energy company? Because one, as you said, there is so much capital involved. And also, it's quite a complex business, isn't it?
6: It is. And, to tell you an interesting story, when I started looking to raise capital, I had hired about six or seven people I had built a small pipeline of 100 odd megawatts of projects, and I needed to raise to fund those projects about $60 million. Now, when I went to the venture capitalists to look for capital, because you know we were a pre-revenue company at that time, they said, look, this is too much capital for us. We're not used to deploying such large amounts of capital. So you really have to go to the private equity guys. When I went to the private equity guys, they told me that the company was too early stage and therefore they couldn't, it wasn't interesting from their standpoint. So it took a lot of pounding the pavement before we found an investor who was willing to come in. Then we really got started and the whole shape of the company then began to change quite substantially.
15: This is a family business, isn't it? Your wife, Vaishali, also co-founded Renew with you and remains part of the company today. So how does that work? How do you handle disagreements together if you're both at the head of the company?
6: Yeah, you know, actually, I wouldn't say we're a family-run business. I would say that we're a professionally-run business. It just so happens that both I and my

0: wife work in it. I, of course, founded the company, and I am the CEO of the company. Vaishali runs some aspects of our business. But I think it's very clear to our investors and to everybody within the company as to what the management and governance of the company is, and we try to keep it as professionally run and managed as we can. And Vaishali has certain areas of responsibility within the company, and she runs those relatively independently. And because she's my wife, she reports directly to the board. We have an independent board.
1: What are the advantages and perhaps disadvantages of building a company with your spouse?
0: There are many advantages in that, as an entrepreneur who started the company, it's very important for me to find people who are equally committed to the company as I am and who have the same sense of ownership and drive towards the company. But who better to have that than your wife, who is equally committed and as committed as you are to making sure that the business is successful? So she brings in a lot of those elements into the company as well. And, you know, therefore, anything that is happening in the company where she feels that things are, you know, going off track, especially in organizational build kind of issues, I think she has a point of view, and getting that input from her can be quite useful.
1: Now, we'll go back. You raised all this capital. Now let's talk about growth of the company. How did you grow it, and what scale are you at now?
0: Yeah, so we've had a pretty good run over the last 15 years. We are now at a point where we are India's second largest renewable energy company in terms of asset ownership. We own about 15 gigawatts of wind and solar assets that we've built ourselves over the years. We have a fully integrated execution model, so we do everything from project development to execution of the projects to running them and, of course, owning them as well. Over the last 4 years, we've also got into manufacturing of solar panels and solar cells. So we have two very large factories now that do that. We are further backward integrating into making wafers and ingots, which go into cells, which then go into making the solar modules. So we're becoming a pretty large solar manufacturing company as well. We employ about 5,000 people in the company now, and that number will increase as our manufacturing business goes up. We manage over 200 sites all across India. You know, we see our role not just as a company that has to create value for its shareholders, which of course we have to, because without that, we won't have access to more capital. But we also see our role really as a company that is not just playing a commercial role, but is also playing a pioneering role in helping develop India's clean energy sector.
1: Just looking back at the 15 years of you building the company, was there a tough decision that you had to make as a founder that really stands out to you? Was there a deal that you wish you had said yes or no to?
0: I think one of the things that we perhaps should not have done was to list outside India. But at the time we took the decision, that was the right decision. But things have subsequently turned out in the manner that, you know, that decision seems in hindsight to have not been the correct one. But, you know, it is what it is now. But having said that, the hardest decisions really are people decisions because, you know, some people join you very early in the process. They show faith and commitment in you. And then over a period of time, not everybody is able to evolve into the roles that you would want them to. And because you have deep, you know, long-term relationships with them, it becomes hard to take those decisions then.
1: Yeah, people management can be extremely tough. But yeah, I mean, you spent years in finance before betting your own money on renewable energy. It's interesting. What did you see in 2011 that convinced you that the future was going to look fundamentally different from the present?
0: You know, at the time that you start, it's very hard to really forecast where you're going to get to. So in the beginning, it was really all about trying to get the first few projects done, trying to demonstrate that we could execute on the ground, that we could hire people, that we could manage them, that we could create a company, et cetera. And so in the beginning, it was really not about creating a very large organization and trying to change India's electricity landscape. It was much more about survival and doing the first few projects properly. So that is really how we started off. And the beginning, our ambitions were quite modest. You know, it's only over the years that those ambitions began to change.
1: Where do you think India is at in terms of renewable energy today? Because to give a wider context, we have a lot of conversations about India taking oil from Russia. Narendra Modi has argued that, well, it is still a developing country, so we need cheap oil wherever it can come from. So do you think that India can become a renewable powerhouse?
0: Look, I think India has done a terrific job on the clean energy transition. And it's for a variety of reasons. Of course, climate change is how it all started. That is what drove the initial rollout in clean energy. But now, especially with what's happening globally, with all the wars going on and the geopolitical situation being what it is, India recognizes that we import all of our fossil fuels, or at least 85% of it, and that's a dependency that is very unhealthy for us. And so therefore, energy security is something that we have to work on with a high degree of urgency. And the solution for that is to move as quickly as possible into clean energy, whether it is using renewable energy to generate electricity, whether it is to use renewable energy to power things like data centers or create green fuels like green hydrogen and green ammonia. All of those are areas that now the government is very strongly now pushing forward.
1: It does seem as though the conversation has shifted because we were talking a lot about green energy over the last couple of years, but then obviously the US President Donald Trump, the US is the biggest global economy in the world, he's saying things like drill, baby, drill. They've pulled back on their climate commitments. So have other countries around the world. So does that worry you?
0: No, of course it does. It worries me because ultimately I do believe that climate change is one of the most central issues facing humanity. If we don't act with the absolute highest sense of urgency on it, then it's going to lead to 2 degrees plus temperature change, which is going to be really, really damaging to the world as a whole. It'll lead to all sorts of consequences on food security, migration, droughts, etc. So the consequences are going to be quite dire. But eventually I feel that technology, which is driving climate change efforts, will triumph over drilling things out of the ground. So I think longer term, it's going to eventually be a situation where the energy transition wins out.
1: And what do you think about clean energy and how it could help equality, essentially? The divide between rich and poor is quite stark in India. Do you think that that's going to help with that?
0: I think that clean energy, ultimately, it's a little bit more democratic than large single location power generating stations. Because clean energy can be put up on one's roof through government subsidies, it can become very cheap. So all of that is going to bring renewable energy much closer to the common man.
1: I mean, we were talking about what clean energy is going to look like in 20 years' time, but what would you hope people would say what your contribution to India's development and energy future was? You might be retired in 20 years, who knows? But when they talk about renewable energy, how would you like to be spoken about in the mix?
0: 20 years, of course, I'll no longer be active at the very least. I hope that people think of me as one of the architects of the clean energy transition in India, and not just as one of the people who created policies or who talked about it, but somebody who actually went out and got it done. And if people recognize that I made a contribution in that area and helped set the industry up as being one of the early movers, I think that would be fine from my standpoint.
1: Thank you for listening to The Interview. You'll find more in-depth conversations on The Interview wherever you get your BBC podcasts, including episodes with Raphael Grossi, Director General of the International Atomic Energy Agency, US journalist Maggie Haberman, and Jim Continenza, CEO of Kodak. Until the next time, bye for now.
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5: Coming up on World Business Express in 20 minutes, stock markets in Asia end the week on a high after chip makers saw huge share price falls at the start of the week. What is it that's reassured investors? Before that, on Business Daily, Rahul Tandon looks at whether China is catching up with the United States in the race to dominate artificial intelligence. But first, the latest BBC World News.
6: BBC News, I'm John Shea. Spain's Interior Ministry says about half the 50,000 migrants who broke into the Spanish North African territory of Ceuta on Thursday have returned to Morocco. The Prime Minister, Pedro Sanchez, on a visit to the city, described the influx as an attack on Spain and blamed trafficking gangs. More than 40 people are now known to have died while trying to swim across the border. The last time Ceuta saw a surge in arrivals was 5 years ago when Morocco loosened border controls after a dispute with Spain over the sovereignty of Western Sahara. A senior advisor to the FIFA boss Gianni Infantino has resigned over the proposal to sell stakes in the World Cup and other competitions to private investors. Carlos Cordero called it a bad deal for football. Hamas says it's agreed to disarm completely if Israel withdraws its forces and ends its attacks, but the Israeli government has yet to confirm whether it will comply. Israel has carried out huge explosions near the Crusader-era Beaufort Castle in southern Lebanon, an endangered World Heritage Site. Israel says it used 700 tons of explosive to demolish Hezbollah tunnels. A former Sri Lankan police chief has been sentenced to death for failing to prevent the Easter bombings that killed 269 people in 2019. The court found Pujit Jayasundara ignored intelligence warnings that an Islamist attack was imminent. The South African pop star Tyler has removed Nigeria from the destinations for her upcoming world tour. No reason was given, but there had been calls to cancel the concert because of recent anti-migrant sentiment in South Africa. And Japan's space agency says its Hayabusa 2 spacecraft flew just 400 metres above the surface of a near-Earth asteroid in the closest flyby mission ever recorded. BBC News.
7: Hello, I'm Rahul Tandon. Welcome to Business Daily on the week that...
8: People are always asking about all of the work I've gotten done.
7: All right, do you want to have a guess, either of you, this week? Who is that?
9: Guessing Kim, it's Kim Kardashian. Kardashian.
7: Oh, well, look at that. Look at that. That's the sort of performance that we want on this programme. No need to ask. We always know you're going to be able to answer all the questions. There was Kim Kardashian launching her new revamped energy drink with a, what I have to say, was quite a strange video, but it's gone viral there. Would it make you want to drink it? Do you need an energy drink when you're on Taking Stock, Rebecca?
9: Never. Surely this is energising enough.
7: Well, I'm glad you said that. But, you know, the celebrities getting people to try products, it works, doesn't it? It's an old formula, but it does work.
9: Yeah, in many ways, not such a new phenomenon, particularly for the Kardashian dynasty.
10: Yeah, I mean, clearly she is very good at marketing herself and her products. That's why she's worth about $2 billion. I'm not the target market for the energy drink from her, so I don't think I'll be trying it, but I got a good cup of coffee here, Rahul, so I'm good.
7: Why are you not? I mean, energy drinks are for everybody. Even I have an occasional energy drink. Walter, give it a go.
10: I've tried one, and certainly my kids, my son, for example, is a lot more into those, but for me, I'll stick with the caffeine and the coffee.
7: Okay, well, listen, we like to do things differently on this programme, so we're doing the introductions a little bit later than normal, but you will have worked it out by now. We have with us Rebecca Chung-Wilkins, familiar voice, senior Asia correspondent from Bloomberg, joining us from Singapore. We're not going to talk to her about Toy Story 5 because we did last time, and she hasn't seen it yet. Walter Todd, President and Chief Investment Officer, Greenwood Capital, based in South Carolina. Last time you were on, well, Toy Story 5, did you actually see it at least, Walter?
10: I'm embarrassed, I have not. Sorry to disappoint you, Rahul.
7: Well, there we go. Poor start so far. They may have got the Kim Kardashian question right, but they didn't live up to their promises of going to see Toy Story 5. Wherever you are in the world this week, it has been another roller coaster week for the world of AI. Meta shares fell as the company reported that 98% of its operating cash was absorbed by AI. And we've seen $2 trillion wiped off the South Korean stock exchange with circuit breakers used for the first time on two consecutive days. That was on Tuesday and Wednesday. The shares of the chip makers there fell about these growing AI concerns. So lots happening there. But we wanted to take stock of who's winning the AI race. And Rebecca, a lot of people will have heard about DeepSeek, Kimi K3 by Moonshot recently, which are examples of China pushing ahead. But for those who haven't, just explain why they're so significant and why people in the US tech sector are getting a little worried.
9: Well, there's a few different factors, but the first part of this were these frontiers models that came out of China that essentially took people by surprise. They compete with some of the most advanced AI models that we see from the US, but of course built on a very sort of, from an ideological point of view, built from a very different point of view all around this idea of the open model. And that has then been shortly followed by other developments. We've had, for example, CXMT coming to market a huge bumper IPO. Essentially, that shows that China is also able to meet these sort of vast financing demands that we see from chip making, which is, of course, used and critical in the development of AI. And then even more recently, we've also had this news that this lithography, this type of lithography machine that people essentially just did not believe that China was able to produce themselves, are also being produced domestically. So on all these three different really key fronts, where essentially there was this feeling that the US had a real edge and a real lead, and in terms of even things that we think about US export controls, that actually China would never be able to, or would take a long time, years and years to actually start competing with, China's already showing that they are catching up. And I think more broadly, I mean, China's definitely a latecomer to all of these three things, but investors are right to be nervous in a way.
7: Okay, so I want you to have a listen to this, because Elon Musk, a few people may have heard of him, he was asked in his recent interview with The Economist about China and AI and whether they could go ahead of the US. Have a listen.
11: Given that the Chinese AI companies are doing as well as they are with a relatively small amount of compute, it seems though as that if they had a lot of compute, there's a good chance that they would be the leaders. And at some point, they probably will have a lot of compute.
7: There we go, Walter. The US stock market has been driven over the last few years, hasn't it, by those tech companies and AI? Are you a little worried now, Walter?
10: The market seems concerned, for sure. I mean, if you look at what's happened so far in July, you've seen this massive unwind that you alluded to, like, you know, with South Korea, for example, down 30%, but also US-based AI companies, specifically semiconductors, selling off significantly. And I think the news out of China that Rebecca was talking about with these new models and the new data points that have come out, or kind of came out at the perfect time to hit these stocks, because the US stocks had kind of gone parabolic. You had seen the semiconductor index up 80%, for example, off the lows in the second quarter of this year. And so the market's understandably getting a little bit concerned, because the whole focus is so different. You mentioned the open source models in China. In the US, we're focused on these closed models like Claude from Anthropic, ChatGPT from OpenAI, and all the money that's being spent, the billions and billions of dollars that are being invested in these closed models, are really at odds with this open source concept. So not only is the data coming out of China getting better in terms with less compute, as Elon Musk just referenced, but also just the whole makeup of the models themselves being open source versus closed. And also, I would add to Elon Musk's voice on this, Jensen Huang came out recently and kind of laid the groundwork for backing this open source concept. Because, of course, they want to sell more chips to whoever wants to buy them at the end of the day.
7: Jensen Huang, of course, the founder of NVIDIA. Right. A lot going on this week. It's Talking Stock on Business Daily from the BBC World Service. Today, you've got Rebecca Cheung-Wilkin, Senior Asia Correspondent for Bloomberg, joining us from Singapore, and Walter Todd, President and Chief Investment Officer, Greenwood Capital, based in South Carolina. It is that part of the program where we look for heroes and villains. So let us start with heroes. We like positive news on this program. So, Rebecca, you're a positive person. We're going to let Walter be negative and choose the villain this week. So who's your hero?
9: There is a bit of a catch. So
7: no, stay positive.
9: It's all about renewables. So for the first time ever, we have seen China's use of coal to create electricity down under 50%. And we've never, ever seen that. So that's been for the first 6 months of this year. Always seen that above 50%. So it's a sort of symbolic milestone. But you do need to dig into numbers a little bit, because on the one hand, it is a big win for renewables in China. And this has been a key aspiration for policymakers there for some time now. In absolute terms, actually, coal is still being used. I mean, that absolute number is still increasing. And it is increasing partly linked to that AI story that we were talking about earlier, right? The use for higher manufacturing, semiconductors, data centers, and so on. But it's also offset by the fact that the share of those sort of clean energy sources and renewables is growing at a faster pace. So you still have energy use really still at a rampant pace, increasing.

0: are the villain.
1: Okay, that's complicated. Let's explain that for people.
0: Yeah. So basically, it's a security that allows, you know, an individual or institution to buy that security and basically have a 2x or 3x leverage position in a single stock like SK Hynix or Samsung. There's also ones available in the US, but specifically, one of the reasons that South Korea did so well in the first half was because everybody was buying these leveraged ETFs on the way up, but leverage cuts both ways. So on the way down, it's really accelerating the downdraft that you're seeing in South Korea and other markets, because there's kind of a spillover effect as Asia opens and trades, and that spills over into the US. And we're kind of seeing this invirtuous or vicious negative cycle because of those. And it's kind of the analogy I would say is like giving your teenage driver an F1 formula car and saying, have fun. They're not ready for that. And this is like giving retail investors these levered ETFs.
1: Yeah. And it means that a lot of people can lose a lot of money when they're using that leverage. Right. We're going to talk about cockroach protests in India, the lie down, let it rot movement in China, and the quiet quitting in the US. What are we talking about? We're talking about youth unemployment. Why? Because, of course, over the past few weeks, we've seen some pretty big protests in India. Let's hear from some of those protesters.
2: I support Cockroach Janata Party because it is very much linked to the youth. And I'm also a current youth. And as a proud cockroach, I'm really happy that the youth of India is now aware and they're not afraid of the government now.
3: I particularly like CJP because it's a youth base. Actually, in this country, youth voices are not properly heard by the government.
2: I was very deeply hurt by the CJI statement, Suryakant's statement, that he said that all the youth are like cockroaches.
1: He was talking there about unemployed in India. That was the Chief Justice. He sort of said those comments had been taken out of context. We wanted to look globally at this now because, I mean, before we look at the numbers for both of you, in the worlds that you are, is this becoming one of the big problems at the moment? Walter, do you see that around you in the US?
0: Not as much. I mean, if you look at that, focus on that 15 to 24 cohort, which I think is what we're talking about here, the rate here in the US is about 9%.
1: Which That's is still way about, above a general unemployment number.
0: So the general unemployment rate is around 4%. So big spread there, but it's not too out of whack with history, to be honest with you. But you are hearing more stories about people graduating from college, so a little bit older of the on that spectrum, and having a lot of debt associated with that education and not able to find, at least even if they find a job, they're underemployed in that situation. So I think it might be a bigger problem outside the US, but it's certainly something that you're seeing in the news more often as AI concerns, can't get away from AI, about, you know, taking these some of these jobs that were, you know, starter positions for a lot of kids in historically.
1: Rebecca, are people still, the youth, lying down, some of them in China, or have they got up yet?
4: Yeah, I think the lying flat phenomenon is still pretty pronounced, and it is likely about to get worse. So we have a record number of students that are about to enter the workforce. So joblessness for the youth, for that youth bracket, typically sort of bottoms out in June, and then it kind of spikes later as all these graduates join the labour market. So we are expecting it to get worse. And again, a lot of that AI angst is coming through, particularly when you kind of look at some of the social videos that the young people looking for jobs are talking about.
1: I think it's fair to say you are the youngest member of the team today. We're not going to give ages away, but I think that's probably true. do you think it's harder being young now than it ever has been?
4: I mean, I don't think there's certainly more existential angst that you are graduating into. I mean, even then compared to when I was graduating, which was not so long after the global financial crisis, things are so even just so much more complex today. I think in Asia, where you do see this wave of youth protests over the last couple of years, I think kind of speaks to that underlying concern and anxiety. And it's not just those sort of the cockroach protests from India or the reaction, kind of the lay flat reaction of just sort of existential nihilism that you see in other parts of the world. But I think there's a sort of genuine feeling of just how do we make it work? And in some ways, I think Asian nations, think about, for example, Taiwan or South Korea, because they are in some ways on the frontier of some of that AI tech, we're going to see these dynamics really play out in Asia for the first time, this real divide between the haves and have-nots and people who accrue enormous wealth because they are in some ways exposed to that AI chip-making boom and those who are left behind. And it's a big problem for governments here.
0: I would agree with it's harder today.

0: to grow up than it was in my youth, much many, many moons ago, Raul, as you referenced. But I think social media, you have this constant reverberation of social media that you're dealing with that, of course, we didn't have the technology when I was growing up. And, you just kind of blissfully unaware of things that were going on, whereas that's, you can't avoid it today if you're looking at your phone.
1: AI will take a lot of jobs, probably, definitely. So where are we going to see job creation? Which are the areas where we'll see new jobs arising that people should move into? Walter, do you want to have a bash at that first?
0: Yeah, I know we touched on this a little bit last time we were on, and I guess maybe I'm being a little bit naive, but I think it's not humans versus AI, it's humans with AI versus humans without AI. So I think really you've got to embrace learning how to utilize the technology for your benefit, no matter what your job is. And I think, quite frankly, sitting in my seat as the president of a company, small company, I'm looking for the younger folks in my company to bring ideas to me about how to utilize AI for our benefit.
2: I just want to jump into Walter's point there, because as he says, he is an employer, right? And so one question has been, if you use AI to sort of streamline some of your basic, let's say, research tasks, for example, the stuff that maybe a junior associate would come in and do in your firm, then what do you see as the pipeline for these kind of entry-level jobs into a firm like yours these days?
0: Yeah, I think what we're seeing is, and not just with in my world, but just like with legal firms and so forth, just to get kind of to your point, this entry-level associate job is the capability to do more with less. So I do think there is pressure incrementally on the number of jobs available at that level, because the expectation is you're going to come in and be able to do more with fewer people. But I still think there's a solid pipeline, and maybe it puts more pressure on the individuals applying for these jobs to kind of stand out and rise above the rest.
1: It's a big question. It's one that we ask often on this program. We will continue to ask it because I'm not quite sure that there are too many answers as yet. Right. I want to say thank you to both of you for joining us on the program. You did not go and watch Toy Story 5, so we're going to set you another film challenge now. I've seen it. Have either of you seen The Odyssey yet?
2: Oh God, I knew that was going
0: No.
2: to be the follow-up. That is also on the
1: Rebecca, how long is your watch list? You've got to start ticking some of them off.
2: It's just stuff you've been giving me, Rahul. 4 years of programs.
1: Walter, what about you? Are we gonna
0: Yeah,
1: get you to the cinema? Are you interested?
0: no, I am very interested, and I almost went to see it last week, but just didn't get there. Now, it's my understanding that China has like 80 IMAX theaters or something, maybe more than that. We've got like five here, so I've got to travel a long way to see to really see it how you're supposed to see it. But I will endeavor to do that.
1: I cannot believe that, Walter,
2: With
1: you are.
2: vibrating seats, water being thrown across. Yeah, the full works.
1: Thank you very much to Rebecca. Thank you very much, of course, to Walter as well for their thoughts. An AI-dominated program, I know, but that is because AI is really dominating the world of business at this particular point in time. We'll have more earnings from some of those big US companies next week. And remember, go and download the latest editions coming up on Monday. I know Ed Butler's once again looking at the drug situation inside Sierra Leone, part two of his Business Daily series. They're definitely worth a listen.
3: After huge tech sell-offs, Asian stock markets end the week on a high. It's World Business Express from the BBC World Service. I'm Luke Wilson. Ukrainian drones reportedly hit one of Russia's biggest oil refineries, and factory activity unexpectedly falls in China, as the world's second biggest economy slowing down. We started the week talking about trading being halted on the South Korean stock market, and some of the world's biggest chip makers seeing their share prices drop more than 10%. But we're ending the week with the KOSPI index in Seoul closing up 18% and the Nikkei in Tokyo up 4%. Randeep Somal is fund manager at M&G Investments. What's behind this turnaround, Randeep?
4: Yes, we've seen a lot of volatility this week. Prices had gone very strong. We've seen some investors taking some profits. But we've also seen some leveraged investors getting margin calls and being forced sellers. And that's what's created huge amounts of volatility throughout the week. But it's ended on a high. It looks as if some of that leverage has come out of the system. So companies such as SK Hynix up 26%, Kyoto in Japan up 17%. Another area that's helped is Microsoft had very strong results. They added $500 billion to their market cap in a single day, their cloud business growing at 43%. Similarly with Amazon, they're showing some good numbers in terms of growth.
3: So are investors no longer worried about the amount of money being spent in this space?
4: No, I still think we need to be cautious here. I think the investment community still wants to see what return, long-term returns are going to be made for these absolute huge amounts of capital going into the sector.
3: Randeep Somal, fund manager at M&G Investments, thank you. A senior advisor to FIFA president Gianni Infantino has quit the football governing body over plans to sell stakes in the World Cup to private investors. Carlos Coderio says they're a bad deal for football. His resignation comes after the Asian Football Confederation joined the sports bodies in Europe and North and Central America in condemning the proposal. It's not total opposition, though. Rogers Bayamu-Kama is executive committee member at the Federation of Uganda Football.
5: What is wrong with making more money and sharing that money with those that need it most? The problems between FIFA and UEFA did not stand with this proposal. This is just a powder keg that maybe has ignited this. Let us discuss the proposal on its merits. Let us not just throw it away because of fears that are not validated yet.
3: It's estimated that FIFA earned around $2.8 billion in sponsorship revenue alone from the 2026 World Cup. So what do boycotts mean for that money? Ricardo Fort is former head of global sponsorships at Coca-Cola and Visa and has worked on World Cup deals.
6: The World Cup is the biggest and the brightest sports sponsorship that exists. Very special and very exclusive for a very limited number of brands. All the sponsors, they are on the phone with FIFA, you know, every day because there's a very close relationship and they deal with each other, you know, on a daily basis. But there's nothing a sponsor can do to put pressure on FIFA to make decisions about this. Sponsors are not invited to this conversation. They are not part of this, and they may complain privately or publicly. But at the end of the day, this is a football administration issue that FIFA is going to decide along with the federations. And eventually they will inform the partners what the final decision is.
3: Ricardo Fort, formerly of Coca-Cola and Visa. FIFA says it's pressing ahead with consultations on the proposal and that the backlash is because of inaccurate media reports. There's been another Ukrainian drone attack inside Russia with reports that one of the country's biggest oil refineries has been hit. Ukrainian media say a Lukoil facility in the Volgograd region was set on fire. The local governor confirmed fires at an energy complex but didn't name the site. Russian retailer Wildberries says its logistics hub in Volgograd was also on fire, but there were no initial reports of injuries. Earlier, I spoke to Dr. Olga Krasniak, an associate professor at the Higher School of Economics in Moscow.
7: Targeting refinery, it has some negative impact, and especially maybe in the last 3-4 weeks. But now the situation is more stabilized. But indeed, some weeks before, so people had some shortage of gasoline, so shortage of fuel. But now the situation is stabilized.
3: You mentioned there has been energy price rises. We've seen people queuing up for petrol in Russia. If the situation has stabilized, could these kind of attacks go back to the point where Russian people, Russian businesses are struggling with the price of energy?
7: It was a short-term consequence with the slight rise of prices for gasoline, for fuel. And of course, it had some impact on businesses related to logistics, which is expected.
3: The Russian retailer Wildberries has also said that its logistics hub in Volgograd was on fire. For people who don't know, can you give us an idea of Wildberries as a company and what the impact has been on their business?
7: Wildberries, it's a retailer. It's the same like Amazon in the United States. So they do not produce anything by their own, but they provide the platform for selling goods. And many people, and I think almost all people in Russia, they use these platforms to buy some goods. It's a private company, and of course, some certain risks are involved in using or making this type of business. And as far as I see, as far as I can understand, the government considers certain support of this private company, this retailer, to somehow, if not to cover, but maybe just to minimize some negative impact of these losses.
3: Olga Krasniak from Moscow's Higher School of Economics. Chinese factory activity has unexpectedly fallen this month in another sign that the world's second biggest economy is struggling. The data shows weak domestic demand for goods and the higher production costs that companies are facing because of the war in Iran. It comes after China's GDP growth slowed in the second quarter of the year to 4.3% from 5%. Policymakers are now under pressure to provide more stimulus to boost domestic demand and investment. The Democratic Republic of Congo has begun enforcing a long-delayed law which requires mining companies to transfer 10% of their equity to Congolese nationals. Major international mining firms have been warned they must comply or risk sanctions. Roger Vutsoro is a mining governance specialist based in the DRC capital, Kinshasa.
8: We have several factors explaining why the enforcement is happening now. One of them is resource nationalism. DRC would like to move beyond simple collecting taxes and royalties, and it wants local citizens and workers to own part of mining assets and participate directly in wealth creation. The second would be political pressure. As you know, mining represents over 90% of DRC export earnings. So yet many Congolese still feel they have no benefits. As you know, demand for copper and cobalt has increased significantly because of the global energy transition. So the DRC government believes that as it controls strategic minerals essential for electric vehicles and renewable energy, it has now strong bargaining power than it had in previous years.
3: And the government, I'm assuming, wants this in place to help create wealth for the Congolese people. Do you think it will do that?
8: Sure, it is going to benefit citizens, the workforce of the mining sector, the wider economy of the country. But if this is not well implemented, then it could end up benefiting political elite because there is a high level of elite capture. There could be uncertainty because some investment decisions may be delayed. And while companies are clarifying the compliance requirements, existing investors may also temporarily slow expansion plans and until the questions are resolved, because there are many questions that are being raised by the companies. But I don't expect to slow expansions of the mining operations, because in DRC, the geology is very exceptional and very attractive. Mining companies generally, they adopt to clear rules, so the government has to make the rules clear.
3: That was Roger Vutsoro, a mining governance specialist in the Congolese capital, Kinshasa. That's it from World Business Express. I'm Luke Wilson. Thanks very much for listening.
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11: We'll hear why injuries and deaths from road accidents have decreased in many parts of the world, but increased in some countries such as Ghana, Pakistan and the US. And would you feel happy betting on the outcome of medical trials?
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12: Welcome to Outside Source with me, James Reynolds, live from the floor of the BBC's newsroom in central London. Spain has two pieces of sovereign territory in North Africa, Ceuta and Melilla. Those two coastal exclaves border Morocco. They are the European Union's only land borders with Africa. Over a 24-hour period, around 60,000 migrants, many of them young men, broke through Ceuta's border. Some simply swam in. At a stroke, then, the new arrivals came close to outnumbering Ceuta's Spanish population. We'll hear in a few minutes from two women from Ceuta who witnessed the influx, fearing that the migrants might have to break into local shops to get food and water. One of the women told us that she fears that this may be the beginning of the end of Spain's rule over Ceuta. She called for the Spanish state to take more action. And Spain now says that 37,500 migrants have been returned.
13: BBC News, I'm John Shea. Spain's Interior Ministry says more than half of the estimated 50,000 migrants who arrived in the Spanish North African territory of Ceuta since Thursday morning have now gone back to Morocco. Visiting Ceuta, the Prime Minister, Pedro Sanchez, condemned the influx as a violation of Spanish sovereignty. Here's Sarah Rainsford.
14: Around half of those people have, we're told, already returned to Morocco. Right. And I've seen some of them talking to journalists locally and saying that, you know, there's nothing there for them. They've been tricked and they were going back to Morocco because they were hungry and had nowhere to live or to sleep. And that is the pretty brutal reality of what it's like in Ceuta now, because there's only a limited reception centre for migrants. It was already full before this latest surge of new arrivals.
13: The European Commission President Ursula von der Leyen described the images of migrants entering Ceuta as unacceptable. She said no one should be allowed into the EU without following the rules. Chancellor Merz of Germany urged Morocco to take the illegal migrants back immediately. Finland has joined Italy in calling for Spain to be excluded from Europe's passport-free Schengen area. The last time Ceuta saw a surge in arrivals was 5 years ago. A senior advisor to the FIFA boss, Gianni Infantino, has resigned over the proposal to sell stakes in the World Cup and other competitions to private investors. Carlos Cordero called it a bad deal for football. The Asian Football Confederation and two other regional federations also condemned the plan. Adam Wild has more details.
12: In a statement, the AFC says FIFA President Gianni Infantino's plan could not realistically achieve the necessary broad consensus and unity required to move forward. So this latest opposition from the AFC means the plans are now unlikely to be approved by members if put to a vote. And in another further development, Carlos Cordero, a senior advisor to Infantino and a former president of US Soccer, has now resigned, citing his objection to the proposal.
13: Hamas has said it's agreed to disarm completely if Israel fully withdraws from Gaza and ends all its attacks, along with several other conditions. A senior Israeli official reiterated there'd be no military withdrawal from Gaza without the genuine disarmament of Hamas. Sebastian Usher reports.
15: There's been scepticism from both inside Israel and Gaza over how likely it is that President Trump's latest declaration of what he called a monumental step forward to achieving peace will actually bear fruit. But it can't be dismissed out of hand. The updated document from a so-called Board of Peace is more detailed and substantial than before and has been arrived at through months of negotiation. It also seems to have resulted from a shift in the stance of Hamas, brought on by internal and external pressures that may make it more open to compromise.
13: World News from the BBC. A former Sri Lankan police chief has been sentenced to death for failing to prevent deadly Islamist suicide bombings on Easter Sunday in 2019. The court found Pujit Jayasundara guilty of dereliction of duty for failing to act on intelligence warnings that an attack was imminent. 269 people were killed. Police in India have registered a case against the local head of Facebook's parent company, Meta, following a complaint by members of the governing BJP. They want officers to investigate social media content, which they believe was derogatory towards the Prime Minister, Narendra Modi. Meta has yet to respond. The Pacific island nation of Nauru has officially changed its name back to the Republic of Nauru in the hopes of strengthening national identity. It comes after a constitutional amendment in May reinstated its ancestral name. Gigi Ahn reports.
16: Changing a country's name takes more than updating a map. The government has now begun informing the United Nations, foreign governments and international organisations that Nauru is officially Nauru. The change will gradually appear on everything from official documents to international records. President David Adeyeng says the move isn't about politics, but preserving the country's identity for future generations. The name Nauru was originally adopted by European colonisers who found it easier to pronounce. But for many people on the island, the change may feel less dramatic than it sounds, because Nauru has already remained in everyday use for years and appears on the nation's coat of arms.
13: Japan's space agency says its Hayabusa 2 spacecraft flew just 400 metres above the surface of a near-Earth asteroid in the closest flyby mission ever recorded. The fridge-sized probe was moving at more than 18,000 kilometres per hour. The mission earlier this month captured rare images of the space rock named Torifune. BBC News.
12: This is James Reynolds with you on Outside Source on the BBC World Service, live from our newsroom here in central London. We want to take you to Spain, not mainland Spain, but to a piece of Spanish sovereign territory that is in Africa. In North Africa, there is the Spanish exclave of Ceuta. In the last 24 hours, it's been reported that around 50,000 migrants crossed into Ceuta from neighbouring Morocco. It was said that at least 34 died during that crossing. You may have seen pictures of people, many of them young men, swimming across the barriers. The influx comes after Spain's Supreme Court rules that migrants who were stopped at sea whilst trying to reach Ceuta or the other Spanish exclave, Melilla, cannot summarily be returned to Morocco. Ceuta's own population is around 83,600 people. The territory's leader said that the recent arrivals essentially amounted to around 60-70% of the city's entire population. This is the sound of some of those thousands of people as they came off the beach and headed for the streets of Ceuta yesterday. The sound there of people, many of them young men, entering Ceuta. Let's hear from Reda, a man from Tangier who crossed into Spain, into the Spanish territory of Ceuta, and is now returning to Morocco.
17: To be honest, I don't even know why I've come. I'm heading back now. It's as simple as that, right now. I haven't eaten since lunch yesterday, although I did bring some money with me, just for taxis and stuff, and that's it. That's all I can tell you. I haven't slept yet. What we were doing, it's not good at all, and it's not fun either. What's more, I mean, people are dying here. I beg you, please, if you haven't come yet, don't come. Don't do it. Let's not upset our mums and dads.
12: Spain's Prime Minister Pedro Sanchez has been visiting Ceuta. He described the situation as an attack and said that all of those migrants who crossed over would be returned to Morocco as soon as possible. Several European leaders have expressed concern. Some have promised to tighten their own border controls. Just looking at the headlines in the El País Spanish newspaper, the headline is, most of the 50,000 migrants who entered Ceuta have already been returned to Morocco. The government has said that 37,500 have been returned. A little earlier, I spoke to two longtime residents of Ceuta, Carmen and Julieta, who told me what the last 24 hours have been like for them. You'll hear firstly from Julieta.
18: I decided to travel to mainland Spain yesterday evening because I got a phone call at midday from my daughter's father. And I really was not aware of this situation because I had just come back from Argentina. So my luggage was not unpacked yet. And he told me that thousands of migrants were crossing the border. And he asked me to leave for our daughter's safety, which is our priority. So at first, I didn't think it was that serious. But then I started getting videos from friends. I decided not to take any chances. I went to the port to get my tickets for the ferry. And then the sheer number of people in the streets was astonishing. I was quite afraid because there were widespread rumors that these people might start breaking into homes. So since I live alone with my daughter, I got afraid. There were some rumors that supermarkets could be looted. Actually, we recorded these people and there were only men. I only saw two or three women, not any children. So the situation escalated so quickly. In just a few hours.
12: You obviously wanted to protect your daughter. How did you explain the events to her?
18: She's 14, so she's quite aware of the situation. But I think, of course, she was not conscious of the dangers. I told her that we feel empathy for those people who are trying to get a better future, but we are not sure which their intentions are because thousands of people, we decided not to return in till things have settled down. I have just received a video from a close friend of mine. It is from a neighborhood in the outskirts, which is Los Rosales, and residents in that area are forcing the migrants to drive out. So I don't know when this is going to settle down.
19: I'd like to bring in Carmen as well. You're from Ceuta.
20: I am from Ceuta, yes.
19: What has the last 24 hours been like for you?
20: Well, these past 24 hours have been very overwhelming. So we have in my neighborhood, I actually don't live in Spain, in Ceuta anymore. So when I come and visit Ceuta, I stay with my parents. We live very near the border. So we listen to all these people shouting, all the helicopter all day long, over our buildings all day long, all night long. And the sirens, the police sirens, the ambulance sirens. Yeah, it's been frightening and overwhelming.
19: What did you see?
20: Thousands of people in the street. Thousands and thousands and thousands of people in swimming costumes and all wet, just coming from the sea.
19: And when you saw them, what did you do?
20: Normally I say hello, because I know most of them are nice people just looking for a better future for themselves. But we cannot give that to them.
19: And you're with your parents. What has this experience been like for them?
20: Well, it's also scary and overwhelming. My father has lived here for 70 years. He was born in Ceuta and he's lived here all his life. We have never seen this before. Never.
19: Is he okay?
20: We are okay. We are in a very small apartment, because in Spain we live in buildings. We are five of us. My sister went to the mainland Spain, and we are staying here indoors because we feel it's not safe to be outside.
19: When you look out your windows today, what do you see?
20: We see hundreds of them just wandering around. Every single store in here is closed. People are afraid, and they are starting, these migrants, they are starting to feel hungry and thirsty. That is normal. They are human beings, and they go in hundreds in stores. So people feel afraid, so they close their shops. We cannot buy anything. We went to buy bread this morning. There is no way you can get bread today in Ceuta, bread or anything else.
19: Do you have enough supplies?
20: We do, but if this takes longer, like 2, 3, 4 days, we will run out. And then what?
19: Did you ever think that a day like that would ever happen?
20: Well, this happened before in 2021, but this is much worse. It feels much worse, mainly because in 2021, we saw our police and our military doing something. Yesterday, they were in the streets, but they weren't doing nothing. So that's, for starters, feels really scary. They are not fighting this. They are just letting these people getting in.
19: Julieta, did you ever think that a day like Thursday would ever happen?
18: Well, actually, I did. That's why 10 years ago, I bought a small apartment in the mainland. But what happened yesterday was surreal. The streets, we were talking with my daughter, and we said that the streets looked like anthills. It's something indescribable.
19: And Julieta, you are on the Spanish mainland at the moment, but when you look to the long-term future of Ceuta, what do you think?
18: I personally think that demographics are changing. I love my city. It is the place where my daughter was born. But I'm afraid something like this will happen again soon. I have never witnessed anything like this before. This was really serious. And I've been living in Ceuta for 17 years.
19: And Carmen, what about the long-term future for you and your family?
20: People that know me say that I'm the person that loves Ceuta the most, because I always talk about my city like the wonderful place it is, and how people from here are so good, so nice people. And when people say to me, but someday some government will give Ceuta and Melilla to Morocco, and I always say, my dad, that has been living in Ceuta for 70 years, has listened to that sentence so many times, he has no fingers to count. But honestly, this happened in 2021 and happened again yesterday. Morocco is telling us they can conquer us whenever they want. I think, honestly, I think, and with a heavy heart that I say this, this is the beginning of the end.
19: You really think that?
20: Yeah, I do think that. I do think this is the beginning of the end.
18: The fact that nothing was done yesterday, and taking into consideration that Ceuta is one of the European Union's external borders, is concerning us. Yes, people are afraid, I think.
20: We need to feel safe in our hometown. This is our home. We need to feel safe.
19: Our thanks to Carmen and Julieta, both residents of Ceuta. Well, let's bring in Tamara Kovacevic from BBC Verify for some background to this story. Tamara, tell us about how events have unfolded so quickly over the past 24 hours.
0: Well, it seems that the border between Morocco and Ceuta appears to have collapsed. The latest estimates say that between 50 and 60,000 people have arrived there in the past 24 hours. Usually, for migrants to enter Ceuta, they have to swim several kilometers from further up the coast to reach the city. But this time, they appear to have been able to get close to the border fence itself and swam a very short distance to reach the beaches on the other side. Just to put this in context, the city itself has just over 83,000 people, inhabitants. So an influx of 50 or 60,000 has made a complete chaos in the city. It's also probably important to stress that the influx comes after Spain's Supreme Court ruled that migrants who are stopped at sea while trying to reach Ceuta and another enclave, Melilla, cannot be automatically returned to Morocco, although the Prime Minister of Spain said that all illegal migrants who crossed over the past 24 hours would be returned to Morocco as soon as possible.
19: What are the numbers of migrants who go to Ceuta?
0: Well, the numbers of people crossing this border has been usually very low over the past few years. So last year there were just under 1,000 such arrivals, and in 2024 it was less than 500. But since the beginning of this year there has been a much larger numbers. And according to the UNHCR figures, using Spanish data, up to the middle of July, a total of 2,826 people crossed from Morocco this year.
19: And when migrants get into Ceuta, which is Spanish sovereign territory, it is a piece of Spain, what happens to them?
0: Well, the city has a temporary migrant center there, but its capacity is to process the migrants, but its capacity is way too low for to cope with such numbers. So there was a surge in February, a much smaller one, when the city had to deal with around 900 people who arrived at the center, which has a capacity of just over 500. At the time, Spanish Interior Ministry authorized the transfer of some of the asylum seekers to reception centers in mainland Spain. But the numbers are so much larger now. And as I mentioned, Spain said that all illegal migrants would be returned back to Morocco as soon as possible.
3: And we have seen the Spanish government in the last few hours saying that around 37,500 of the migrants have been returned. The Spanish central government says that 50,000 migrants were involved in that influx into the territory over the past 24 hours. However, the territory's leader says that 60,000 came in. So there
0: That's
3: are two
0: right.
3: different numbers there given by two different parts of the Spanish government. Tamara, what kind of videos have we been seeing online?
0: So we've been seeing people filming themselves, and the BBC verified one of those videos, which shows a man on the beach on Moroccan side first, where a large crowd has gathered, and then he films himself again on the Spanish side of Ceuta, where he now appears to be wet from swimming across. And the third clip shows him walking across the border with many other people, and they all appear to be wet. But also we've seen another video which is filmed close to that beach on the Ceuta side. And in the video, the man filming addresses the Moroccan government and says, you say things are good in Morocco, but look at the number of people around here.
3: Tamara Kovacevic from BBC Verify, many thanks for joining us. Well, let's carry on speaking about this story with our North Africa specialist at BBC Monitoring, Greg Holyoake. Greg, why was there this sudden influx? What changed on either side of that border between Morocco and the Spanish territory of Ceuta?
2: Well, I think that's a very interesting question because it depends on who you're speaking to. I mean, we have seen varying reports in Moroccan and Algerian media talking about it. So in Moroccan media, there's definitely this sense of seeing the recent court ruling in Spain that seems to give amnesty to a lot of migrants there being a major reason for it. Also for this, which I think was mentioned before, this recent court ruling on not returning people to Morocco afterwards. In Algerian media, it's important to note that Algeria and Morocco are by no means friends, so there's no love lost on this. But in Algerian media, there's been a lot of reporting suggesting that maybe the Moroccan authorities had actually been encouraging people to go in. Obviously, we have no verification for this, but they were saying that they were encouraging people to go in as a pressure tactic on Spain over its stance on Western Sahara, another former kind of colony of Spain's that is claimed by Morocco, and there is still a lot of contention on that.
3: I remember first looking at the Atlas many years ago and being surprised to find that Spain didn't end with southern Spain, that there were two pieces of Spain in North Africa. Tell us the history of how Ceuta came to be Spanish and whether or not Morocco claims it.
2: Well, there's actually a really very good article from 2021 on the BBC News website that I would point to people about this, where it was actually in the 8th century, the kind of point from which the Moorish conquest launched into the Iberian Peninsula that led to that, centuries and centuries of kind of domination throughout the Iberian Peninsula and up into modern day France. It was reconquered as it could be seen. It was taken over by Spain in the 15th century, you know, many, many centuries later, under part of the Spanish and Portuguese kind of reconquista attempts to drive Muslims out of the mainland, but also they took over these two enclaves. Since then, that was when Melilla became it part of it, and Ceuta came in the 17th century. Now, that means, and you can see this again on this kind of really useful explainer that the BBC did, that it has been seen as a sign of kind of humiliation, that this place that was once seen as kind of the launch point of conquest into Europe is now or still under what is seen as colonial control. And I think in Moroccan media, what we've seen today, especially in pro-government media, that it's still referred to as occupied territory. So Morocco definitely still does see it, whether formally or informally, as its own territory, and they are not happy about Spain's continuation.
12: When I spoke to one of our guests from Ceuta, a Spanish woman, she said she was worried that this might be the beginning of the end, that there was a desire of Morocco to take over control of Ceuta. Is that a realistic prospect?
2: I mean, it's very hard to tell, and I don't want to make any predictions either way here. I would say that Morocco, and you can see this again from what we do in monitoring and in looking at their media, there's definitely a buoyancy in the country at the moment because they've got a huge amount of backing, notably now from the US, for their claims to Western Sahara. And a lot of European countries have shifted their stance, not least the UK and France. So there's definitely a momentum behind it. And we know that there's definitely no great love between the Spanish Prime Minister and the US President, whereas the Moroccan King and the US President are very close. You know, Morocco is a member of the Abraham Accords. It's kind of having ever increasing kind of diplomatic connections with Washington. So whether they see this as a chance to move forward, I don't know. I mean, there hasn't been necessarily anything in Moroccan media saying that there will be an imminent change to it. But at the same time, you know, if they are referring to it as occupied territory, they definitely don't see it as something that they want to have.
12: And Greg, a few minutes ago, we played the testimony of one young man who had crossed over into Ceuta. Are we getting any more of the stories of some of those 50 to 60,000 people who went in, many of whom will have been returned to Morocco now?
2: Well, I think there is some coverage of this that we've been looking at, people more on the returns of it. I think, you know, again, the Moroccan official narrative is wanting to show that there's some control over getting people back again. So there's been some reporting that we've seen in pro-government media talking about people who've come back and saying, you know, what bedlam it was, what chaos it was, and that actually they wouldn't recommend people going in the first place. That's definitely being pushed. I mean, most of it seems to be coming out on social media, and you know, those who are pushing this idea of chaos, I suppose, that is also, we've seen a little bit of that being promoted in Algerian media as well.
12: Greg Holyoake from BBC Monitoring, keeping an eye on events in North Africa. Many thanks for joining us. We'll continue to provide you updates on the rapidly changing situation in Ceuta, the Spanish sovereign territory in North Africa. The Spanish government says that 37,500 of those migrants who came in have now been sent back to Morocco.
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12: You're listening to Outside Source on the BBC World Service, live from our position right here in the heart of the BBC's newsroom in central London. In a few minutes' time, we will keep you right up to date with the rapidly changing fortunes of FIFA, the world's football governing body, and the proposal earlier this week to sell off some rights to commercial ventures, a proposal which has so far been roundly rejected by a number of football federations across the world.
13: BBC News, I'm John Shea. Spain says most migrants out of an estimated 50,000 who arrived in its North African territory of Ceuta since Thursday morning have now returned to Morocco. Visiting Ceuta, the Prime Minister Pedro Sanchez condemned the influx as an attack and blamed smuggling gangs. 57 bodies have been recovered of people who tried to swim around the border fence. A senior advisor to the FIFA boss, Gianni Infantino, has resigned over the proposal to sell stakes in the World Cup and other competitions to private investors. Carlos Cordero called it a bad deal for football. Asia's Football Confederation is the latest to reject the plan. Hamas says it agrees to disarm completely if Israel withdraws its forces and ends its attacks. But a senior Israeli official reiterated there would be no military withdrawal from Gaza without genuine disarmament. Israel has carried out huge explosions near the Crusader-era Beaufort Castle in southern Lebanon, an endangered World Heritage Site. Israel says it used 700 tons of explosive to demolish Hezbollah tunnels. A former Sri Lankan police chief has been sentenced to death for failing to prevent the Easter bombings that killed 269 people in 2019. The court found he'd ignored intelligence warnings. Police in India have registered a case against the local head of Facebook's parent company, Meta, following a complaint by members of the governing BJP. They want officers to investigate social media content, which they believe was derogatory towards the Prime Minister. The South African pop star Tyler has removed Nigeria from the destinations for her upcoming world tour. No reason was given, but there had been calls to cancel the concert because of recent anti-migrant sentiment in South Africa. And a court in Moscow has confiscated more than 120 properties belonging to the Jehovah's Witnesses. They've been transferred to the Russian state. BBC News.
12: You're listening to Outside Source on the BBC World Service, live from our newsroom here in central London. What a week it has been for the FIFA boss, Gianni Infantino. Now, a senior advisor to the FIFA boss has resigned over Mr. Infantino's proposal to sell stakes in the World Cup and other competitions to private investors. The advisor's resignation came shortly after the Asian Football Confederation joined two other regional confederations in condemning the plan, making it, in theory, a majority of member nations against the plan. FIFA has defended the proposal, insisting it will press ahead with consultations. Let's bring in our sports correspondent, Adam Wilde. This is the story that keeps changing hour by hour. Who is this advisor who's resigned?
4: Yeah, I think this is, very significant. Carlos Cordero is the man in question. He was, until today, Gianni Infantino's senior advisor on global strategy and governance. And prior to that, he was president of the United States Soccer Federation. As you say, he has now resigned. He's distanced himself completely from it, saying the proposal was a bad deal for football and would mortgage football's future. So clearly that is a significant blow to Mr. Infantino, a significant blow to the plans. And it does, I think, certainly in some quarters suggest that Infantino is rapidly losing support amongst some of the really key figures in the game.
12: When we look at, there are what, 211 member associations of FIFA, do we have an idea if there is, as I suggested in the introduction, a majority now against the proposal?
4: Yeah, well, certainly if you do the maths, that that does seem to be the case. The AFC, the Asian Football Confederation, yeah, as you say, is the latest to come out in opposition. That represents 46 nations, and they've today said they stand in solidarity with counterparts in Europe and North Central America and the Caribbean. In a statement earlier, they say Infantino's plans could not realistically achieve the necessary broad consensus and unity required to move forward. And they say any proposal that risks undermining the unity and universal character of the competition must be reconsidered. So whilst they've stopped short of talking of a boycott like UEFA did yesterday, and crucially, AFC members, it needs to be said, would not be obliged to vote against the proposals, they are, as a group, certainly fairly unequivocal about their opposition. So that does bring the numbers up to more speaking out against the proposals than would potentially be in favour of them.
12: Our colleagues at the BBC Newsday programme have, though, spoken to a couple of federations in Malawi and Uganda who suggested that the money
19: proposed to them is significant, because more powerful confederations like Europe do not invest in football in Africa in the way that FIFA is proposing, and that investment is something that they are seriously considering.
4: Yeah, well, that is certainly the other side of the tale, isn't it? Because whilst we've talked about the opposition, there's been so much of that over the last 24, 48 hours. There are nations that I suspect will support this deal, or at least be keen for the revenue streams it would create to be further explored. Many nations, like you say, rely on FIFA funding for basic infrastructure, and the cash injection that's been promised would be very welcome, particularly to smaller nations in that football family. The governing body, for example, overseeing football in Africa, like you mentioned, says it'll discuss the plans in August, as will those in the Oceania Federation, whilst South America's CONMEBOL hasn't publicly commented yet. So I think there is still some way for this to run, James.
19: Where then does this leave Gianni Infantino? Will he carry on with this proposal? And is his position now coming into discussion?
4: Well, I think for the time being, yes to both of those questions. Right. But given the pace this story has developed over the past 24, 40 hours, you really can't rule anything out, can you? FIFA, as you mentioned, for their part, did hit back in a sense earlier. They released a statement of their own vowing to continue with the plan, but adding nobody is selling football, and claiming the consultation process, they say, has been, in their words, disrupted by incorrect media reports. So neither FIFA nor Infantino himself backing down just yet, although you have to start thinking that given the strength of feeling from some of the really big federations, it does feel like support for the plan and by extension support for Infantino does seem to be dwindling.
19: Will be fascinating to hear from those South American federations as well, won't it, whenever they decide to speak. Adam Wild, our sports correspondent, many thanks. This is Outside Source on the BBC. Millions of Burmese people have spent years dreaming of a revolution to see Myanmar become a more democratic country. The Myanmar military launched a coup in 2021, sparking a civil war where thousands of people were killed and millions displaced. Since then, many have risked their lives and left their homes to oppose military rule. But is the hope of change fading for those who once led the charge? The BBC's Southeast Asia correspondent, Jonathan Head, travelled to the Thai border town of Mae Sot, where there's been a huge exodus of people from Myanmar seeking sanctuary there. Jonathan joined me earlier to explain more and to share stories of those he met.
5: I've been to Mae Sot many times. I mean, it is the gateway to Myanmar, really, from Thailand, and it has become a sanctuary for so many different kinds of people who have fled from the conflict in Myanmar. And it's extraordinary how many different people you meet. You meet politicians who were thrown out of their jobs effectively by the coup, who fled there. You meet the leadership of the opposition, the notional leadership of the opposition in Myanmar. It's a very fragmented movement, is based there unofficially, and the Thais don't officially say they're there. You've got people who are running away from conscription because there's forced conscription in Myanmar. You have people who've just turned up because they've fled the horrifying impact of the war on them. You've got fighters, a lot of people who've joined insurgents on the other side, coming either for a break, or in one case, one guy we met had come to have a baby, and he'd come over with his wife from the sort of battlefields on the other side and living in the jungle, had a baby, and he was preparing to go back. The baby was just 2 months old. It's an incredible place because of the way it attracts this variety of people who've come in from Myanmar. They're all people who oppose the military in one way or the other, some more than others. And so it's probably the best place to go and get a sense of what people feel about what's going on in Myanmar now without the sort of suffocating restrictions of military rule. Now, I've visited Myanmar 3 times in the last 6 months, but you can barely get anyone to answer a simple question there because they're in such fear of getting into trouble, and the military repression in the cities is so strong. But in Mae Sot, although most people don't want to be identified, they do speak pretty freely. And what really struck me this time was, whereas in the past when I've been, there's been this tremendous defiance, this sense that we have to fight to get the military finally out. Describe the military as a cancer. We've got to cut it out of our country. It's been so, its impact has been so malignant. Now, 5.5 years after the coup, you really sense that people are just exhausted and they're beginning to realize it's not going to happen quickly, if it happens at all. And they're starting to think, well, what should I be doing with my life? And that was what was so interesting about this visit. We got a very strong sense that while emotionally people are deeply committed to the struggle against military rule, which, you know, for which they've sacrificed everything, in many cases they've given up all their lives, their peaceful lives in cities to come and fight against the military, they're realizing now it's a very long struggle and they've got to think, what are my priorities? You know, is it my family? Is it my own life? And that was very, very, very revealing in the conversations that we had.
12: In your article, you describe one young person who'd gone to fight, who is now making that precise assessment of what should he do with the rest of his own life.
5: Yeah, that was very striking because, you know, he was a very bright young man, clearly very clever. Now, he joined the protests. He was a student, so he was a member of the student union in Yangon, and pretty much like every member of that generation, they were affronted by the military seizure of power, the way in which the elected government of Aung San Suu Kyi, which, for all of its flaws,

0: view then was non-violent protest doesn't work. And he'd gone into an area with a very strong ethnic insurgent army that had been operating for many, many years to get training, and gone back into Yangon, the largest city in Myanmar, to be an urban guerrilla. I mean, he admitted, he said, I planted bombs. I was trying to assassinate informers for the government. I really believed this was the right way to go. But he was caught. He was put in Myanmar's most notorious prison, Insein, in the north of Yangon, where political prisoners are sent, where torture is absolutely routine. Whatever he suffered, it was so awful, he wouldn't talk about it. He said it included serious sexual assault as well. And whether it was the abuse he suffered, he was in prison for 4 years, or whether it was other factors, he just said, I just reconsidered the struggle and decided that violent resistance was not going to work. And he'd fled to Mesot because he said when he was released from prison, he got so much severe police surveillance, his family couldn't stomach it. He didn't want to bring trouble on them. He left for Thailand. And his view now is, you know, violent resistance to the military has not worked. You know, we tried and it's failed, and we've got to think of another way. And that was a common refrain. You know, I met other people. I met a businessman there who had joined. I mean, extraordinary. In his 40s, he joined the armed resistance. He said, I just felt it was my duty. But now 5.5 years on, he's saying, you know, my kids are teenagers. They need me. We heard this so often, people saying, actually, our families need us. They need us to earn some money. We just can't go on. There was this sense of exhaustion, of 5 years of battling the military is not getting us what we want. And remember, they've seen the military becoming better armed, more effective at fighting the resistance. There is the armed insurgents being pushed back in many cases, and increasing diplomatic recognition from countries like China that is really giving Myanmar's military leadership a real sort of fillip, a real lift to their legitimacy.
1: What kind of relations does Thailand have with Myanmar, given that long border that the two countries share?
0: It's extremely complex, James. I mean, it is the longest border of all that Myanmar has with any country. There are 3 to 4 million Burmese living in Thailand, doing the lowest and poorest paid jobs, but they're an essential part of the Thai economy. That goes back decades. I mean, Thailand is very aware of what's going on in Myanmar. You know, when I talk to people in the government here, they know how awful the military is, but they also say, well, look, they're not going anywhere. If they've got Chinese support, you know, they are going to be backed up. China's view is, however bloodstained the military government is, it does represent the state, and that the alternative is anarchy. And China also has a very long border with Myanmar. With China's weight behind the current military government, Thailand's view is, really, we have to do the same. We've got to engage with them, however distasteful it may seem. I mean, Thais often look down on the Burmese, but to be honest, the economy here couldn't function without them. Every building site, every restaurant, if you're a tourist and you come to Thailand and go to one of the great sort of island resorts, you go to Koh Samui or Phuket, chances are the staff will all be Burmese. They play such an important role. Yet they're not fully recognised, and those who fled from the conflict don't get refugee status. They're often squeezed by the police for bribes. It's a very, very mixed relationship. The two countries are joined together at the hip. Myanmar, essentially a failing state, almost a collapsing state. Thailand, a relatively successful one, but they can't disconnect themselves from Myanmar, and they are constantly thinking, how do we help Myanmar solve this conflict? I know the Thai foreign minister, who I will be speaking to in the next 7 days, is pushing very hard for engagement, and I know he's going to get a lot of criticism for it. But his argument would be, look, however much we don't like them, the generals, they are in charge, they're gaining ground, and we're going to have to deal with them one way or another. If we're going to end this conflict, we'll have to talk to them.
1: Our Southeast Asia correspondent, Jonathan Head. This is Outside Source on the BBC World Service. 4 bodies have been found during a search for 10 missing climbers after an avalanche in Pakistan. 10 mountaineers were declared missing late on Thursday. On Broad Peak in Pakistan-administered Gilgit-Baltistan, one of the world's highest mountains. Among them is the prominent mountaineer Nirmal Purja, who's known

0: known for climbing the world's 14 tallest peaks in just over 6 months in 2019. Search and rescue operations have been suspended for the day because of weather conditions, but are due to resume in the morning. The latest we've heard from the Alpine Club of Pakistan around an hour ago, though, was that seven climbers have been spotted by drones during the search. However, their condition and the exact identities of those who've been spotted cannot yet be verified. That information comes to us from our Pakistan correspondent. Let's bring in Umer Nangiana, a reporter from the BBC Urdu based in Islamabad. Umer, take us through the story. What happened?
1: Yeah, so what we are hearing from the authorities there who are trying to rescue the climbers, they're saying that they've so far been able to recover four bodies, and now the rescue mission has been called off for today because of bad light and bad weather, and it will resume on Saturday. And they are also hoping that they'll be able to deploy helicopters if the weather permits. So far, they've only been using the ground teams. They are assisted with drones. And they are also saying that they've been able to receive the locations of some of the GPS that was being carried by the climbers, at least 3 to 4 of them. And that's where they're trying to reach. And because of the bad weather, they're saying the ground teams are facing challenges reaching their place. Initially, they said it will take them 5 to 6 hours to get there, but then that team also couldn't make any headway because of the weather. So now they're hoping that tomorrow things will be slightly better and they'll be able to, move the ground teams ahead, assisted with the helicopters.
0: Tell us about the climbers who have been found.
1: So far, they've only been able to identify two bodies. One of those is a woman climber from Oman, Nadira Abdullah. And the other one is the Nepalese climber. He's known by the name of Yukta. The other two bodies have not been able, they've not been able to identify the other two bodies yet. And these two were the climbers who were coming here to this peak for the first time. The Omani climber had actually done the highest peaks before as well, but this was her first time on the broad peak, and she was trying to summit it. What we are still waiting for is news about the record holding Nepalese climber Pooja, who is along with the 5-member team from Nepal, is still missing. We have another woman climber from America who's missing. We have one from Pakistan who's missing. Another climber from China is also missing. So we still have no reports on them so far.
0: How dangerous is this area?
1: It's very dangerous. I mean, this particular peak is very challenging. In 2013, it was one of those worst years for climbers on this peak. There were 6 deaths recorded. And it's because of a very unusual summit ridge of this particular peak, which is around 2 kilometer wide, and hence the name Broad Peak. And it's also the ascent which makes it very difficult, combined with weather conditions, and also the circumstances under which in this season you have to climb, because it's monsoon season, the weather changes very quickly. So it's very challenging for people to go there. It was only summited successfully for the first time in 1957, and then there have been people who have been trying to summit it. There have been deaths all along. But this is definitely one of the very challenging peaks. It is the 3rd highest in the Karakoram range in Pakistan, and it is the 12th highest in the world overall. So it is, yes, one of the very challenging hikes.
0: Umer Nangiana, thank you so much for joining us. We want to bring in mountaineer Alan Hinks into our conversation. He's the first Briton to have climbed all 14 of the world's peaks over 8,000 metres high. That's something that Nirmal Purja did in a short period in 2019. And Alan knows Nirmal Purja, who's also known as Nims Dai, listed, of course, amongst those missing. Alan joins us on a rock climb in the Yorkshire Dales in northern England. So if you're wondering about the signal, that's why. And Alan, your thoughts today, please.
2: Yeah, well, it's at the moment, it's a really sad day for me. Even though I'm out rock climbing, I'm not having as much fun as I'd like to thinking about NIMS. Although on your report there, it did mention that some drones had seen 7 people, possibly alive. So that does give a little bit of hope, I must say, and if anyone could survive, Nims could. He's one of the toughest blokes I've ever known. You know, he might be petite, but he's a packet of power, is Nims. Right.
0: Yeah. Tell us a bit about him. I know you helped train him.
2: Well, not really. That's a bit flippant. I mean, okay. I did climb the 8,000 metres before him, and I did know him when he was in the military, so I wouldn't say I trained him, really. But before he set off to do the 8,000, I knew him when he was in the military, and then he left the military, and then he did what I did, but he did it after me, but he did it faster than me. I took about 17 years to do them all, and he took 17 months. 7 months, sorry. But that was a different sort of circumstance than that. So, I mean, a great achievement, what he did. He set the benchmark for mountaineers on 8,000-metre peaks and what have you, you know, and because pretty tough and fit. Yeah.
0: And you all must go into these climbs fully aware of the risks that you face. I wonder how he, when you've spoken to him in the past, has dealt with knowledge of those risks.
2: Yeah, well, I guess, you know, he's also been in the military and as well, you know, and but I guess, you know, the term is cognitive dissonance that some of us climbers have, and perhaps even people in the military do sometimes. You know, you're well aware of the risks, and Nims was well. But you just have to do it. You just sort of push the risk and the fear into a compartment in your mind, and you sort of crack on, really, you know. But how Nims did it, I don't know. I did all 14, and I wouldn't have gone back to, when I say wouldn't have gone back to any of them again, there's a couple I'd have gone back to, probably not Broad Peak, and probably not K2. I did go back to Everest. Ironically, Everest, the highest, is probably not as dangerous as Broad Peak, which is the 12th highest, whereas Nims was going back for his third time on all 14. You know, I couldn't have faced that mentally. I don't know how he did it.
0: Tell us a bit more about Broad Peak and its own dangers.
2: Yeah, I mean, a lot of mountaineers have never been there. They go, oh, Broad Peak, it's not very difficult. It's just broad, I think, you know, but and it's a plod and it's not technical, but it does have vertical technical climbing on it. But it's such a vast mountain that it builds up such vast amounts of snow. So it does have very big avalanche danger. You know, when I was last century, and I climbed it 30 plus years ago, and I was well aware of the avalanche danger at the time. So not to be underestimated, and I don't think Nims did underestimate. Sometimes these things are just bad luck, you know. You can be an avalanche expert, and sadly the mountain doesn't know you're an avalanche expert, you know, an act of God, shall we say, you know.
0: And how did the families of the mountaineers, of whom you're one, how did the families cope with the risks that you all undertake?
2: Well, it is very selfish, you know. I've got a daughter, you know, she's grown up now. She had to suffer her dad going away. I think at first she didn't realise how dangerous it was until she got a bit older, into her teens, and heard of, you know, avalanches on Everest, and I'd be on Everest at the same time, and so on and so forth. So I have to admit, we are selfish what we put our loved ones through, but then we wouldn't be who we were if we didn't do it. So, again, it's that cognitive dissonance. We can't help ourselves, really. At the moment, I'm rock climbing, and people who don't rock climb would think I'm doing something dangerous. I'm going up vertical limestone cliffs in the Yorkshire Dales today, but that's relatively safe for me as an experienced climber. You know, I shouldn't hit the ground and kill myself if I do it properly.
0: And tell us a bit about the kind of rescue efforts that might be going on. You must know this area well. How trained are those rescuers? What kind of places are they going to?
2: Yeah, well, I guess a lot of the Pakistan military will be helping. I believe they've sent helis in, which is good of them. That's great news. But it's very difficult to be rescued high up on an 8,000-metre peak. You know, is it justifiable to risk other people's lives, you know, going up into this avalanche-prone area at the moment? So it is tricky. Interestingly now, you know, in modern times now, you can send drones up to check whether people are alive or not. And I guess a heli can probably go up to about 6,000 meters. Some go up to 6,500 meters, but that's about the highest a heli can go. It's too high to go to 8,000 meters. There's not, you know, helis can't go that high. So I guess if there's anyone alive at 6,000, then maybe the helis will be able to access them with any luck.
0: And
2: who knows, in the future we might have big drones that can rescue people.
0: It will take us up to the top.
2: Then there's no point in climbing the business.
0: Exactly, then that's all done. And the other climbers who were with Nims, would they have matched his level of experience? Because, of course, the speed with which he did those ascents show that he's got skills which are almost unmatched.
2: Yeah, yeah, skills, determination, stamina. I think he was born lucky, like some of us are. I think there's such a thing as a stamina gene. I did a swab test once. I think I have that stamina gene as well. But I think the people he was with, certainly the Nepalese he was with, are as fit as him. I think I knew a couple of them, but they were all very fit. Some of the Nepalese who were with him would be Sherpas. Nims is, I think he's a Magar or a Gurung. I think he's a Magar, but some of the other Nepalese were with him would be Sherpas. So they'd be pretty fit, pretty experienced. I don't know the other people, to be honest, the other nationalities, but they'd all be well aware of the risks, I'm sure.
0: And among your climbing fraternity, particularly, that, imagine that small fraternity of those of you who've done all of the 14 of the world's mountains, what place does Nirmal hold?
2: Well, I think most people would have to have him up there as, you know, one of the greatest mountaineers for what, when he set the benchmark of doing all 14 in 7 months. I mean, other people have emulated it since, but, you know, he set that benchmark. Even Reinhold Messner, the first person to do all 14, who was an Italian, he took a similar period of time to me. I think he took 15 years or something like that. And then so most people took years to do them. And I guess we never set off to do them starting from scratch, most of us either. I didn't decide to do all 14 until I'd got 8 of them done. And then I thought, oh, I might as well have a go at the final 6, you know. And Nims did set off, you know, and a bit flippant say, I'll do the final 6. And again, not wishing to sound dramatic, but most people that do what I've done or what Nims has done or Messner has done don't do it. And the reason they don't do it is because they get killed. It's very dangerous doing these 8,000, isn't it? But Nims was doing them 3 times. Let's hope for the best. Anyway, I've still a little bit of hope.
0: Of course.
2: And we'll have to see in the next few days, I guess. But these big avalanches in the Himalayas.
0: Alan Hinks, thank you so much for joining us. This is Outside Source.
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6: Moments with maverick inventors. 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And there's some bad robots and disappearing phones in the mix too.
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0: Welcome to Outside Source with me, James Reynolds, live from the floor of the BBC's newsroom in central London. We will look at events in Gaza. President Trump says an agreement has been reached for what he describes as the complete disarmament of Hamas in Gaza. Hamas has run Gaza since 2007 entirely. It is the only armed group in charge there. It is also a political movement. Any move to see its complete disarmament would change at a stroke the way in which Gaza is ruled. In a statement, though, Hamas says the handover of its heavy weapons depends on Israel ending what it calls all forms of aggression and withdrawing from the parts of Gaza that Israel still controls. There are many pitfalls that lie ahead then. On the programme in a few minutes' time, we'll hear from 3 residents of Gaza who describe what a disarmament would mean to their own lives. That's all ahead here on Outside Source.
7: BBC News, I'm John Shea. Spain says nearly 40,000 of the estimated 50,000 migrants who arrived in its North African territory of Ceuta since Thursday morning have now returned to Morocco. Visiting Ceuta, the Prime Minister Pedro Sanchez condemned the influx as an attack and a violation of Spanish sovereignty. José Francisco Ruiz is a representative of the Spanish far-right anti-immigration Vox Party in the Assembly of Ceuta.
8: The situation now in Ceuta is very dangerous. They are becoming violent. Shops, they are closing. They are scared. There are fights. We are scared. I think they are going to close the port so we cannot get out. And the borders, they are passing all the time since yesterday. Nobody is stopping them. We don't have a frontier right now.
7: The authorities say 57 people died trying to cross the border by land or sea. The European Commission President, Ursula von der Leyen, has described the images of migrants entering Ceuta as unacceptable. She said no one should be allowed into the EU without following rules. The Trump administration, a critic of Spain's left-wing government, accused Madrid of deliberate efforts to enable mass illegal migration. Irregular migration into Spain has in fact been declining. The president of World Football, Gianni Infantino, is facing growing pressure over his proposal to sell off stakes in the World Cup and other competitions. FIFA's chief operating officer has accused Mr. Infantino of deceiving and intimidating staff over the scheme. Kevin Lamour told the AP news agency he was prepared to lose his job for speaking out. Earlier, the Asian Football Confederation joined two other regional bodies in condemning the plan. Here's our sports presenter, Mike Bushell.
9: It would appear, really, that this FIFA proposal now has very little chance, if any, of succeeding. It said in a statement that FIFA can no longer achieve consensus to move ahead with the plan to sell shares in the World Cup in light of clear positions of UEFA and CONCACAF, as well as unprecedented divisions, it says, that have emerged across the football world. The AFC believes the proposal cannot realistically achieve broad consensus.
7: Hamas has said it agrees to disarm completely if Israel fully withdraws from Gaza and ends all its attacks. Here's Sebastian Usher.
10: The updated document from a so-called Board of Peace is more detailed and substantial than before and has been arrived at through months of negotiation. It also seems to have resulted from a shift in the stance of Hamas, brought on by internal and external pressures that may make it more open to compromise. But as the group has made clear, real progress is still dependent on both sides fulfilling their side of the deal in order to make the phased timetable work.
7: This is the latest world news from the BBC. A former Sri Lankan police chief has been sentenced to death for failing to prevent deadly Islamist suicide bombings on Easter Sunday in 2019. The court found Pujit Jayasundara guilty of dereliction of duty for failing to act on intelligence warnings that an attack was imminent. 269 people were killed, most of them Christians, when bombers struck churches and luxury hotels. Police in India have registered a case against the local head of Facebook's parent company, Meta, following a complaint by members of the governing BJP. They want officers to investigate social media content, which they believe was derogatory towards the Prime Minister, Narendra Modi. Arunade Mukherjee is in Delhi.
11: The complaint says morphed images and video, along with vulgar, obscene and abusive comments, have been published to ridicule the Indian Prime Minister. The content, they say, is AI-generated and seeks to mislead the public and has the potential to incite hatred and public unrest. Copies of these posts have been submitted to the police, and the complainant wants the accused social media handles be identified and probed. They've urged the police to take strict action against Meta for allowing such content. The big tech player is yet to respond.
7: A court in Moscow has confiscated more than 120 properties belonging to the Swedish branch of the Jehovah's Witnesses and transferred them to the Russian state. The religious movement was banned in Russia a decade ago, with a court ruling that it was an extremist organisation. The South African pop star Tyler has removed Nigeria from the destinations for her upcoming world tour. Lagos was initially on the list of 34 cities where Tyler plans to promote her latest album, but it's now disappeared. No reason was given, but there have been growing calls in Nigeria for Tyler to cancel her concert there over the recent wave of anti-migrant sentiment in South Africa. Thousands of Nigerians signed an online petition urging her to stay away. BBC News.
0: You're listening to Outside Source on the BBC World Service with me, James Reynolds, live from our newsroom here in central London. As some conflicts come to an end, there is often a disarmament process. We saw that 25 years or so ago with the IRA ending the conflict in Northern Ireland. There was a heavily monitored disarmament process which was accompanied by a peace process. Now there is the suggestion of a disarmament of Hamas in Gaza, the armed movement which has been ruling Gaza since 2007, which has fought numbers of rounds of conflict against Israel. Let's bring in our Middle East specialist, Sebastian Usher. This plan that Hamas would completely disarm and that Israel would withdraw from Gaza, how realistic is it?
12: I mean, I think we have to say that
10: though the whole choreography seems wearingly familiar, with President Trump making a very big announcement and then both sides essentially insisting on conditions that already existed that make it seem less likely, I think we do have to take it seriously and do have to see it as a move forward of some kind. I mean, it's been 9 months since the ceasefire came into effect. There's been very little movement that has been visible above the waterline so far. This is probably the most substantial. And what we've had is really a reiteration, but with much more detail, of what is in that 20-point peace plan, which is what the ceasefire is based on, which is that Hamas is to disarm and that Israel is to pull out. What we have now with this latest document from the so-called Board of Peace is, and this has been arrived at after months of negotiation, is a phased timetable over how that would be done and a mechanism for how it would be done. So Hamas would not hand over, it's insisting on this, of course, any weapons to Israel, which Israel wants in order to be able to control that, but to another Palestinian entity that would essentially take over the governance of Gaza according to the peace plan. I mean, that is supposed to be something that starts to happen soon. That is the heavy weapons that they have. That would then be other lighter weapons until, by the very end of the process, if things went well, they'd be handing over their personal weapons. So essentially Hamas would then become completely disarmed. Now, that is a long way down the road. I've seen suggestions this could take 200 to 350 days. Now, as we know in the Middle East, as you know, I know, a day things change, and with President Trump, an hour. So that's looking a very long way down the line. And very briefly, though we haven't had the Israeli Prime Minister Benjamin Netanyahu making any statement about this, and what we're hearing from Israeli media is that he may not want to commit himself particularly about this, because this is a vulnerable point for him as he faces re-election. Those elections are being held in Israel by October the 27th. But we've heard from a senior Israeli official, which often means Mr. Netanyahu himself, that the Israelis will not withdraw from the positions that they hold in Gaza at the moment, the so-called yellow line, until there is disarmament from Hamas. Now, whether that means for total disarmament or the beginning of a disarmament, but this is a phased process where each side has to believe that the other is acting in good faith and fulfilling its side of the bargain. And we've seen no sign of that so far in Gaza between these two sides. And it's pretty certain it would be political suicide for Mr. Netanyahu, as the elections are going, to pull troops out of Gaza. It's His real vulnerability over Gaza are two things. One is October the 7th, what happened then, and not allowing an independent inquiry, which opposition parties are demanding and making a key platform. And the other is the fact that he hasn't fulfilled what he said he would do, which is the total elimination of Hamas politically and militarily. And this is not that, as far as Israelis are concerned. So he is very unlikely to do anything which is going to change the equation from the Israeli side to any great extent. So that means that this process, if it does move forward, is going to take, I think, quite a long time. One positive sign is there will be continuing talks with the mediators who are close to Hamas, like Turkey, like Qatar. I think they certainly got Hamas to this position. And again, just to say, our Gaza-based reporter who had to leave, Rushdie, has been speaking to members of Hamas, as he does. And interesting, what he's saying is that the Hamas now is pretty different from the Hamas 9 months ago. That's partly a change of leadership, of course. There's a kind of unification of the political and military wings. There's a more pragmatic sense, perhaps. There are very strong internal and external pressures on Hamas, financial pressures. The sources of their funding have been cut off to quite a large extent. Their support, of course, within Gaza, such as it ever was, has dwindled further. So there may be a more pragmatic stance that Hamas now has that allows it to offer a compromise like this in a way that it hasn't before. But unfortunately, the practicalities, the way this works out, haven't changed that much.
0: Hamas is both, at the present time, a political movement and also an armed movement, and it has used its armed wing in order to stay in power for nigh on 20 years now. Without that armed wing, there would be a police force that would then have the day-to-day
10: yes.
0: job of public order, and Hamas would reduce itself to a political movement.
12: Maybe not even political. I mean, the talk again, this is coming from Rushdie, is almost returning to its roots. It comes from the Muslim Brotherhood. Now, the strength of the Muslim Brotherhood and the strength that Hamas had when it won way, way back in 2006 against Fatah was that it wasn't seen as a primarily political organization. It was seen as a social organization, just as the Muslim Brotherhood was in Egypt and other countries, stepping in where the state failed in terms of schooling, in terms of hospitals, in terms of social care, and that it may pull back to fulfill that role rather than a political or a military role. Under, you know, the 20-point Trump peace plan for Gaza, there is meant to be a newly trained police force, which is not Hamas, and there's meant to be this international stabilization force as well, which will go in there. Now, that's obviously a major problem because virtually no one has signed up to that so far, and the countries that look like they might have signed up are not acceptable to Israel. So every step of the way, there are obstacles. But I think, you know, one can't be too dismissive of these moments. This is definitely a relatively significant move from the point of view of Hamas, but it's just whether the equation between Hamas, Israel, the US, Gaza itself, and the whole region has shifted enough to make progress possible now. I think one would have to say at the moment probably not, but let's cross our fingers and hope that it does.
0: Seb Asha, our Middle East analyst, many thanks. Well, in Gaza, Hamas still rules with its political and its armed wing, and making it very difficult for anyone to speak out publicly against the movement. But at the same time, we do want to get responses from those in Gaza about what their lives are like and what their lives might be like if there is to be a disarmament of Hamas and a withdrawal from Israel. A little earlier, I spoke to three people who live in Gaza. Dalia Taha is a nurse and a poet. She's in Al-Mawasi, towards the southwest of Gaza. Fida Harb is an English teacher working in the middle of Gaza. And Dr. Basil Bakr is a neurosurgeon volunteering at a hospital in Gaza City. We begin with Dalia describing her current living situation.
13: I live in a tent with the extreme heat. We don't live like a human here. Like, it's a struggle here every day with difficult conditions. We don't have cold water, as you think. No electricity, nothing.
0: And Fida, where do you live in the moment? What kind of place is it?
14: Let me consider myself a lucky person that I can find a place with walls, and I live in a building with my relatives. I am a guest in their house, actually. But I can tell you that here in Gaza, living in a home or in a tent, suffering is for everyone here.
0: And Dr. Basil, can you tell us about your current home?
15: After I've lost my two houses and the family house, I now rent a flat in a building where the upper two floors are destroyed, were bombed.
0: And in terms of looking at that future, Hamas has said it's agreed to a framework to fully disarm in Gaza. And the understanding from the Americans is that Israel would withdraw from the areas it controls in Gaza after that disarming takes place. Dalia, how would that affect your own day-to-day life?
13: I will talk about after the ceasefire. Like, after the ceasefire, we have never really felt safe. We have been displaced many times from one place to another. Every time we move, we live like behind like the little stability that we have managed to build. I'm not going to talk about Hamas, Israel. No, I'm talking human to human.
0: Fida, how would your life change on a practical day-by-day basis if this deal actually goes ahead and in its first step, if Hamas fully disarms in Gaza? How would that change your day-to-day life?
14: Let me tell you honestly that we here in Gaza are not looking for these details. We are just waiting for the real change that should happen on land. I can tell you that many deals or agreements were declared before, but none of them is really implemented on land. We are hopefully waiting for this agreement to be implemented to the end, and changes that we are dreaming of and waiting for since 3 years until now We are all praying for this agreement to be implemented and the changes, the good changes and better changes that we deserve to be humans can be on real life, actually.
0: And in terms of that real life, Fida, can you paint us a picture of what that would mean on an hourly basis for you from the moment you leave where you're living at the moment to the moment you come back in the evening? How would your life change?
14: Let me first clarify something, that I am a single mom responsible for three kids and her elderly mother. I'm trying to provide them every basic thing that they need in their life, starting with water, providing them this kind of water that they can drink and I can cook with, is really like a challenge, a daily challenge in my life. What about the medication? Most of painkillers and essential medicines that we need in our life are still not provided here in Gaza. What about dentists? If your children or even if, me as an older person, if I have a dental problems, I have no other choices or options except bearing this pain. Talking about food, we have a lot of goods here in Gaza. I can't deny this thing. We are now better than before, I mean, in the 4 months of starvation. The shops here are full of many things and goods, but still, we don't have, we all here in Gaza, we don't have that much or amount of money that can provide us or help us provide all these things or buy all these things that we need.
0: Dr. Basil, you're a senior doctor in Gaza, and I imagine in order to do your job, you have to negotiate with anyone who happens to be in power, be it Hamas in Gaza, be it the Israeli authorities. In order to help your patients, you have to deal with those who have power. How will this potential agreement change your job and the way you do it?
15: We as doctors, we don't care about politics. We just care about our patients. We need politics to direct, to change our life to something better. We don't know the Israel will abide by this agreement. Now, as a doctor, as I see that the current situation is disastrous, simply as a neurosurgeon, when I have a case of injured patient, facilities for diagnosis like MRI, magnetic resonance imaging is not available. The whole facility is destroyed in Gaza totally. CT scanners are available in few places. When I need to diagnose a case, I search for an available ambulance, and if it is available, we send the patient to a place where there is a facility for CT scan. Then the patient returns for treatment or for surgery. This journey can take a valuable time. In emergency cases, you know, every minute matters. So the situation is still the same. We don't know the future or how it will be.
0: I see, Dr. Basil. Thank you. And Dahlia, if I was to walk with you through Gaza or through Al-Mawasi, where you are, at the moment, would we see a lot of men with guns? And in the future, if an agreement does go through, would you expect to see fewer men with guns in Gaza?
13: No, of course no.
0: We wouldn't.
13: I myself, I have never seen a gun, just in video. But in personally, I have never seen someone here in Gaza holding a gun, like civilian.
0: But in many countries around the world or nations, there are border police. They're armed. There are authorities who are able to be armed.
13: Mm-hmm.
0: And Dahlia, do you see a day in which you will walk down the street and it will be peaceful?
13: No. Here in 3 years, I have never felt like one day in safety.
0: Fida, what about you?
14: You're asking about armed people walking in Gaza. Let me tell you that if you just came here to Gaza and walk in the street, you can find only people who are holding gallons of water to fill them in for their kids and families. They're not carrying or holding guns. It's impossible to find it here. You can see them carrying their pains, carrying their suffering, not even arms or guns, as you think. This is something that other people are trying to say about Gaza. But no, unsafety that we live here is not about, it's not because of those people who are armed. It's only because of the occupation. We can't even go for a near place, being sure that we're returning back to our home safely. No one knows what is going to happen in a minute even. I can't guarantee this for myself and for my kids as well. And I can assure you that all people here in Gaza are living the same feelings. We all share the same thing.
0: Dr. Basil, we've spoken about your job as a neurosurgeon, but you're also a father. How are you able to look after your kids at the moment?
15: Well, perhaps the greatest tragedy of those who are still living in Gaza is what's happening to Gaza's and more children. Many children no longer have access to healthy, nutritious food, which is essential for their physical and mental growth. At the same time, they have been totally deprived from one of their most fundamental rights, education. Some places were made like schools, but they're not schools. They are spaces inside tents or damaged buildings that exist, really do exist, but they cannot replace proper classrooms. My children suffer from other aspects also. They are now at home, 24 hours at home. No places to take them. We have no parks. We have no places for entertainment. No gardens. No place to take the children. And from another aspect, the danger. We hear bombing here and there, mostly daily, inside Gaza. Bombing. They are very frightened. They still dazed where they were crying all day. I don't know what to do with children.
0: Fida, you've heard Dr. Basil speak about his kids and you've described your own kids. Is that what their day is like?
14: Well, as I told you, we have here in Gaza all the same feelings and we all share same pain and suffering. But I told you that I have three kids. One of them, I gave birth of her in the first week of the war. So she knows nothing about her dad. Her dad traveled urgently to Egypt so he can undergo a cardiac surgery. It was an urgent case, so he traveled urgently and quickly before he even said goodbye to his family. She knows nothing about her father except some photos and some video calls that I make sometimes with him. She never smells his son. She never hugs him. She knows just that I have a dad, I have his picture, and I sometimes call him and see his face in the video, but I know nothing else about him. This is the most difficult thing I every day suffer with my kids. They are always asking me when it is going to be the day when we meet our dad again. I hope it will be very soon before she forgets her dad. We both suffer. He's alone there, and I am here alone, holding this big responsibility of being responsible for a big family.
0: Fida Harb, Daria Taha, and Dr. Basil Bakr there, all in Gaza. Well, what then do people in Israel think of Hamas accepting Trump's plan to disarm? The first message we have is from Hillel, who wonders how this agreement will actually be fleshed out.
16: From my perspective as an Israeli, any genuine plan that brings long-term peace and security for both Israelis and Palestinians is something that people here want. The idea of Hamas being disarmed and no longer ruling Gaza, that's something many of the Israelis have hoped for a very long time. But there's also a lot of skepticism. Hamas has broken agreements in the past and rearmed after previous rounds. So people are always asking, who's actually going to enforce this? Who's going to guarantee it in terms of the actual application of it? If disarmament is real, independently verified, and Israel's long-term security is protected, then people would want to give that a chance. Otherwise, the fear is history is just going to repeat itself, and Israelis want peace. But we also want to know that October 7th is never going to happen again.
17: My name is Oshie Elman and I'm a resident of Central Israel. The Hamas disarmament plan led by the US won't work. It's lovely in theory, not so great in practice, and here's why. Hamas is a brutal terror organization that rules Gaza. It's also a terror proxy of the sadistic regime in Iran. Any deal they make is not worth the paper it's written on, as we saw from the latest US-Iran deal and from all previous US-Iran deals. It just doesn't work. And so this latest deal is also bound for failure, unfortunately, for all of us.
18: My name is David Granowitz, and I live in Jerusalem, Israel. On one hand, it's good that there is a plan on the table. As Churchill famously said, it's better to jaw than to war. If it worked, then both Israelis and Palestinians will benefit and can get back to the business of building their lives again. On a personal note, I have two sons and a son-in-law who have done hundreds of days of combat military reserve duty since the 7th of October 2023. They and their comrades in arms deserve to get back to leading uninterrupted civilian lives, taking care of their families and their jobs. A deal would ease the heavy burden on their shoulders. But on the other hand, I wonder whether Hamas can be trusted to comply.
0: Thoughts there from Israel and previously from Gaza about the news that Hamas may potentially disarm in conjunction with an Israeli withdrawal from the pieces of Gaza which Israel occupies and controls at the moment. Well, we're also keeping an eye on another major story today, the fact that tens of thousands of migrants had crossed from Morocco into the Spanish sovereign territory of Ceuta, the exclave of Ceuta in North Africa. I'm following very closely the differing figures from the Spanish government. The local authorities in Ceuta say that 60,000 migrants crossed over. And however, the central government in Madrid says that that number was actually 50,000. And the government now says that 48,300 have been returned from Ceuta back to Morocco. Essentially, if those numbers are correct, saying that most, the overwhelming number of those migrants who crossed or swam over into Ceuta have now been returned to Moroccan territory. And we've heard on this programme over the last hour the thoughts of two women from Ceuta who described the real fear that they had felt following that influx which began on Thursday. We'll keep you up to date with all stories here on Outside Source on the BBC World Service. Please do stay with us.
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6: Moments with Maverick Inventors. From a woman who created a genre-transforming preset on a Casio keyboard to the NASA engineer who created one of the greatest toys known to kids. And there's some bad robots and disappearing phones in the mix too.
19: That's followed by Witness History, hearing about the cellist who survived Auschwitz-Birkenau.
20: Of course, conversation starts. And who are you? What's your name? And I don't know, like an idiot. But what did you do before the war? I said, well, I used to play the cello. Wasn't the right place to even mention the cello, you know. So she said, fantastic, you'll be saved.
19: And at bbc.com, Unexpected Elements explores the science behind Disney's Alice in Wonderland.
21: I started thinking, does this actually happen in the real world? Are there animals that can shrink and grow back in size like Alice does? So I did a bit of digging, and it turns out the answer is yes.
19: This is the BBC World Service.
0: You're listening to Outside Source on the BBC World Service. We're live from our newsroom here in central London. In a few minutes' time, we'll bring you the changing saga of the fortunes of FIFA, the World Football Governing Body, and its president, Gianni Infantino. He had previously been revealed that he had plans to sell stakes in competitions to private investors. However, once those plans had been revealed, a number of football federations around the world have said, not us, we won't take part. We'll bring the story.
7: BBC News, I'm John Shea. Spain says most migrants out of an estimated 50,000 who arrived in its North African territory of Ceuta since Thursday morning have returned to Morocco. 57 bodies have been recovered of people who drowned or were crushed making the crossing. Visiting Ceuta, the Prime Minister Pedro Sanchez called the influx an attack and blamed smuggling gangs. He also called on other EU governments not to allow the crisis to cause division, after Italy, Denmark and Finland said more travel restrictions were now needed. In the past few minutes, Italy said it had closed its air and maritime borders with Spain. The president of World Football, Gianni Infantino, is facing growing pressure over his proposal to sell off stakes in the World Cup. FIFA's chief operating officer has accused Mr. Infantino of deceiving and intimidating staff over the scheme. Hamas says it's agreed to disarm completely if Israel withdraws its forces and ends its attacks. A senior Israeli official reiterated there would be no military withdrawal from Gaza without genuine disarmament. The Lebanese president has condemned detonations carried out by the Israeli military around the Crusader-era Beaufort Castle as a very dangerous escalation. Mr. Aoun said the blasts represented a direct threat to a recent agreement. The Greek authorities have ordered the partial evacuation of a suburb west of the capital, Athens, after a forest fire broke out. The state broadcaster reported that explosions were heard from the Mount Poikilo area. The South African pop star Tyla has removed Nigeria from the destinations on her upcoming world tour. No reason was given, but there had been calls to cancel the concert because of recent anti-migrant sentiment in South Africa. And six Fijians who were lost at sea for 36 hours have been rescued, clinging to planks of wood. The healthcare workers were travelling to a remote Pacific island. BBC News.
0: This is Outside Source on the BBC World Service, live from our newsroom in central London. We want to take a look at FIFA's plans to sell stakes in competitions to private investors and the fact that hour by hour the story changes as further objections are being raised. Nishat Ladha from our sport team is here to tell us more. Fast-moving day. Every time I turn away from looking at what our programme is running to other sources of information, there's someone else who's spoken out.
1: Absolutely. Let's go through it chronologically. That might be the easiest way to do this, I think, because the day began, James, with reaction from FIFA themselves. The football body said that a consultation on these proposals to sell stakes in the World Cup and other FIFA tournaments will continue, and that nobody is selling football, FIFA claiming incorrect media reports have disrupted the process. Just a few hours later then, the Asian Football Confederation, the AFC, said it was deeply concerned about the plans, that it was unacceptable it had not been consulted before the proposal was announced, and that FIFA's actions appear to undermine the very foundations of continental football. The AFC, of course, joined UEFA, that's Europe's body, and CONCACAF, who govern football in North and Central America, in their opposition. Then more damning news for FIFA President Gianni Infantino when Carlos Cordero, a senior advisor to Infantino, resigned over the issue. Cordero called it a bad deal for football and a bad deal for the long-term future of the game. And in the past hour, James, FIFA's chief operating officer has accused Infantino of deceiving and intimidating staff over the scheme. Kevin Lamour has told the AP news agency that he was prepared to lose his job for speaking out.
0: Right, so if you've got one of FIFA's own senior officials speaking out against the FIFA boss, that's the scale of the story then. How much pressure does this put on Gianni Infantino?
1: In short, a lot of pressure, James. There are 211 FIFA member associations to get a vote on this. So Infantino would need 106 to vote in favour for the proposal to go through. Now, UEFA and CONCACAF members combined make up 96 of those votes. If all of Asia's football associations went the same way, that would mean 136 nations against Infantino's plan. But FIFA may get some support from the smaller nations who rely on FIFA's funding for basic infrastructure. Rogers Byamukama of the Ugandan Football Federation told Newsday earlier that any benefits should be explored.
2: From my perspective, any avenue that brings in more resources is good, because then those resources would be distributed and given to federations, especially on the African continent, and that will spur growth. This is not the very first time UEFA is having problems with FIFA. UEFA as a region is a very rich region. But how much of their commercial success has been shared with federations that are poor, for instance, in Africa, in Asia? How much of that has been shared?
1: So FIFA may well get some support from the Confederation of African Football. As for Gianni Infantino's future as FIFA president, well, the British Prime Minister Andy Burnham has also waded into the debate. He has said today that Infantino is the wrong man to lead the organisation.
0: Right. OK, well, away from FIFA, a couple of other football stories to keep an eye on.
1: Yes, Chelsea winger Mikhailo Mudryk is available to return to playing immediately. That's after the Court of Arbitration for Sport partially upheld his appeal against a four-year doping ban. Meanwhile, Chelsea have been fined $13 million and given a suspended two-window transfer ban for breaching rules These relate to historical payments to agents. And James, tributes have been paid to the Italian great Franco Baresi, who's died at the age of 66. Now, he was a one-club man. He spent his entire playing career with AC Milan, and they have today said that his example and integrity will be forever etched into the club's DNA.
0: One of the greatest defenders, surely, of all time, not just of the 80s and 90s, of all time. Nishat, thank you so much for the sport. Well, let's pick up on the FIFA story, because people around the world have been sending us their views on FIFA's plans and the growing backlash. We want to play you some of those.
4: Hello, my name is Josh Marley in the Netherlands. FIFA's proposal stinks. Football is not a rich people's game, even though FIFA has now shamelessly made it inaccessible to ordinary folks by pricing them out of the World Cup experience. Also great to hear the Football Association standing up to the FIFA president and potentially saving the people's game from being sold to the highest bidder. The resignation of Infantino's senior advisor should be quickly followed by his own, although I highly doubt he has the capacity to even contemplate that, as men like him usually don't.
5: Hi, BBC. My name is Kothi from Lusaka, Zambia. The sale of stakes to private investors is a brilliant proposition. Why? This organization is going to be making its own money rather than depending on governments around the world in terms of funding. I don't understand why your effort should be against this proposition. It's a very, very, very good commercial transaction, because FIFA will be financially strong. It is time the leaders of FIFA commercialized the operations of this organization. I am in support of this proposition, and I don't understand why your effort is against it.
22: Hi, I'm Christopher Scott from Jamaica. In terms of selling the stakes, I don't think that they should. I understand that they want to commercialize the game. I understand that they want to improve the game, or I understand that they want to evolve what football is and what football means. But it can still be done without commercializing what it means. The tradition has always been there, and FIFA has always made money, and FIFA has always gotten a profit because persons love the tradition of the game. Persons love what it means to them. And if you continue to modernize the game, if you continue to change what makes it so special, then people are going to stop watching it. People are going to stop get interested in it. And people are going to eventually not want to be a part of it. And that is where you lose money. That's also where you lose your profit.
23: Hello, BBC. From West Africa, this is Kelly Roxon. But let me let everyone know this. Everyone is replaceable. Resignation is not a big deal. And I want everyone to also know that this is business, okay? It's not about FIFA alone. FIFA is a big entity, you know? They can choose to do whatever they feel like. Anything that can help the organization survive, that isn't a big deal. They get to do that. So it's business. Everyone should understand everything about FIFA must be done in a business way. Okay, regardless, so people should understand, you know, Infantino, President Infantino is a very big, prominent figure. I respect him so much, you know, because he knows what he can do for the organization to survive. It's about big dream, even in government, it's about big dream vision. So whatever you know how to do that'll help the organization survive, you gotta do it. Probably most opinion don't really count. So you gotta do what you know how to do it to help the organization. Simple as that.
24: Good morning here in Venezuela. I disagree with Infantino. Not everything in life can be about business. The world needs to reclaim its principles, and football is something that shouldn't be tainted by so much money.
25: I am Mohamed Fonka from Freetown, Sierra Leone. I think selling sticks in FIFA should be considered carefully, because FIFA is not an ordinary company owned by shareholders. It is a global non-profit football organization owned by its member associations. If the purpose of bringing in private investors is to raise capital for better governance, football development administration, and long-term sustainability, then it could make sense However, investment must not compromise FIFA's independence or allow private interests to control football decisions. The concerns raised by regional football bodies and the resignation of a senior FIFA advisor show that there is a need for greater transparency and consultation. The future of FIFA and the World Cup should be built on a balance between commercial growth and protecting the values, integrity, and global spirit of football.
0: This is Outside Source on the BBC. Spain says the majority of the estimated 50,000 migrants who arrived in its North African territory of Ceuta in the last 24 hours have now been sent back to Morocco. Prime Minister Pedro Sanchez condemned the influx as an attack and a violation of Spain's sovereignty. Ceuta's population is normally about 83,000 people, so you can imagine the sudden arrival of around 50,000 migrants

0: from Julieta.
1: I decided to travel to mainland Spain yesterday evening because I got a phone call at midday from my daughter's father. And I really was not aware of this situation because I had just come back from Argentina. So my luggage was not unpacked yet. And he told me that thousands of migrants were crossing the border. And he asked me to leave for our daughter's safety, which is our priority. So at first, I didn't think it was that serious. But then I started getting videos from friends. I decided not to take any chances. I went to the port to get my tickets for the ferry. And then the sheer number of people in the streets was astonishing. I was quite afraid because there were widespread rumors that these people might start breaking into homes. So since I live alone with my daughter, I got afraid. There were some rumors that supermarkets could be looted. Actually, we recorded these people and there were only men. I only saw two or three women, not any children. So the situation escalated so quickly. In just a few hours.
0: You obviously wanted to protect your daughter. How did you explain the events to her?
1: She's 14, so she's quite aware of the situation. But I think, of course, she was not conscious of the dangers. I told her that we feel empathy for those people who are trying to get a better future, but we are not sure which their intentions are because thousands of people, we decided not to return till things have settled down. I have just received a video from a close friend of mine. It is from a neighborhood in the outskirts, which is Los Rosales, and residents in that area are forcing the migrants to drive out. So I don't know when this is going to settle down.
0: I'd like to bring in Carmen as well. You're from Ceuta.
2: I am from Ceuta, yes.
0: What has the last 24 hours been like for you?
2: Well, these past 24 hours have been very overwhelming. So we have in my neighborhood, I actually don't live in Spain, in Ceuta anymore. So when I come and visit Ceuta, I stay with my parents. We live very near the border. So we listen to all these people shouting, all the helicopter all day long, over our buildings all day long, all night long. And the sirens, the police sirens, the ambulance sirens. Yeah, it's been frightening and overwhelming.
0: What did you see?
2: Thousands of people in the street. Thousands and thousands and thousands of people in swimming costumes and all wet, just coming from the sea.
0: And when you saw them, what did you do?
2: Normally I say hello because I know most of them are nice people just looking for a better future for themselves. But we cannot give that to them.
0: And you're with your parents. What has this experience been like for them?
2: Well, it's also scary and overwhelming. My father has lived here for 70 years. He was born in Ceuta and he's lived here all his life. We have never seen this before. Never.
0: Is he okay?
2: We are okay. We are in a very small apartment because in Spain we live in buildings. We are five of us. My sister went to the mainland Spain and we are staying here indoors because we feel it's not safe to be outside.
0: When you look out your windows today, what do you see?
2: We see hundreds of them just wandering around. Every single store in here is closed. People are afraid and they are starting, these migrants, they are starting to feel hungry and thirsty. That is normal. They are human beings and they go in hundreds in stores. So people feel afraid. So they close their shops. We cannot buy anything. We went to buy bread this morning. There is no way you can get bread today in Ceuta. Bread or anything else.
0: Do you have enough supplies?
2: We do, but if this takes longer, like 2, 3, 4,

0: 4 days, we will run out. And then what?
1: Did you ever think that a day like that would ever happen?
0: Well, this happened before in 2021, but this is much worse. It feels much worse, mainly because in 2021, we saw our police and our military doing something. Yesterday, they were in the streets, but they weren't doing nothing. So that, for starters, feels really scary. They are not fighting this. They are just letting these people getting in.
1: Julieta, did you ever think that a day like Thursday would ever happen?
2: Well, actually, I did. That's why 10 years ago, I bought a small apartment in the mainland. But what happened yesterday was surreal. The streets, we were talking with my daughter and we said that the streets look like anthills. It's something indescribable.
1: And Julieta, you are on the Spanish mainland at the moment, but when you look to the long-term future of Ceuta, what do you think?
2: I personally think that demographics are changing. I love my city. It is the place where my daughter was born. But I'm afraid something like this will happen again soon. I have never witnessed anything like this before. This was really serious. And I've been living in Ceuta for 17 years.
1: And Carmen, what about the long-term future for you and your family?
0: People that know me say that I'm the person that loves Ceuta the most, because I always talk about my city like the wonderful place it is and how people from here are so good, so nice people. And when people say to me, but someday some government will give Ceuta and Melilla to Morocco. And I always say, my dad that has been living in Ceuta for 70 years has listened to that sentence so many times, he has no fingers to count. But honestly, this happened in 2021 and happened again yesterday. Morocco is telling us they can conquer us whenever they want. I think, and with a heavy heart that I say this, this is the beginning of the end.
1: You really think that?
0: Yeah, I do think that. I do think this is the beginning of the end.
2: The fact that nothing was done yesterday, and taking into consideration that Ceuta exactly. is one of the European Union's external borders, is concerning us. Yes, people are afraid, I think.
0: We need to feel safe in our hometown. This is our home. We need to feel safe.
1: Our thanks to Carmen and to Julieta, longtime residents of Ceuta. This is Outside Source. The artificial intelligence firm Anthropic says it's identified 3 incidents in which its Claude model reached the internet and gained unauthorized access to the real systems of 3 different organizations. Thomas Germain is our senior technology reporter and host of the BBC's tech podcast, The Interface. I mean, this is sounding more and more like a Hollywood film, Thomas. What has Anthropic said?
3: Yeah, it's terrifying sounding stuff. Anthropic made an announcement earlier today that painted this picture that its AI tools have gone out on their own volition and committed unprecedented cyber attacks, which is bad. This sounds dangerous, and it is in some respects. But if you dive into the details, there's something more interesting going on here, which is that Anthropic, like a lot of these companies, was committing or it was doing security tests, and it instructed its AI to go out and do hacking experiments. And it reached containment in the sense that it went beyond what it had been instructed to do. But I've been talking to experts, and they said what's really going on here is it was configured improperly. And the AI was just doing what it was instructed, and really simple safety precautions could prevent this sort of thing.
1: So it comes down to bad programming?
3: It's a bit more complicated than programming, okay. But essentially they set it up in a way where they were wrong about the guardrails that they've put in place, and Anthropic said it went and reviewed 140,000 experiments that had been done and found these three examples. And it comes just days or a little bit more after OpenAI, the maker of ChatGPT, made a similar announcement that its AI had gone rogue and attacked another company, escaping the guardrails they've put in place. But the interesting thing here, I think, is to ask why these companies are making announcements bragging about how dangerous their own products are. It's a strange position for a company to take.
1: What's the answer to that?
3: Well, according to all the experts I've spoke to, it's because it benefits them, essentially, for us to be afraid, for regulators to fear that these products are incredibly dangerous. They literally go out and talk about how their AIs may end the world, and yet they go to work every day and build them. According to a lot of people that I've spoken to, what's really going on here is they're painting their tools as more powerful than they may actually be, framing them in the worst possible light, because it makes it look like they have the most powerful technology in the world and that they alone can control it. But it's a strange position. You don't hear McDonald's go out and say, we've created a burger that's so delicious, we can't grill it for the public. It's a very bizarre PR position for a company to take.
1: Thanks for reframing it like that, Thomas. I had never thought of that. That might be a possibility. Thomas Germain, host of the BBC's tech podcast, The Interface. Well, let's keep you up to date with other news stories, because in the last half an hour, the UN Weather Agency has warned that a strong El Niño weather phenomenon is expected to intensify in August. The UN warns that the phenomenon is likely to increase above normal temperatures globally and significantly shift rainfall patterns. Our climate reporter is Mark Poynting. Tell us more about what the UN has had to say.
4: Well, as you say, in the last hour or so, we've heard from the World Meteorological Organization, that's the UN's weather and climate agency, and it's given an update on El Niño. Just to remind people, that's a natural weather pattern that we see in the Pacific Ocean. It happens when the waters in the eastern tropical Pacific get unusually warm, and we see it every 2 to 7 years. And what the World Meteorological Organization has said is, as you say, that a strong El Niño is developing. It's expected to strengthen over the coming months, potentially peaking towards the end of the year. And that's going to bring much warmer temperatures for many parts of the world and also disrupt rainfall patterns. So some really important regions such as northern South America or Australia and Southeast Asia. These are regions that often we see during El Niño have a greater risk of droughts and wildfires.
1: And this news was clearly significant enough to bring in the UN Secretary General himself, Antonio Guterres, adding to that message.
4: Yeah, that's right. So he's been giving a speech to the Security Council, and he said today that El Niño was adding fuel to a planet already on fire. He said that he pointed to scorching heat domes. He described apocalyptic wildfires and record hot seas. And the point the Secretary General was making is that El Niño is happening on a planet already much warmer because of human-caused climate change. And he was pointing the finger really at fossil fuel companies and saying that they were fanning the flames of what we're seeing around the world.
1: You've named some of the regions that will have an impact. Are the governments in those particular regions and parts of the world taking steps in order to protect their populations?
4: Well, that's part of the reason behind the UN releasing this statement today. It really wants governments around the world to get much better prepared for what's likely to come. Now, I think it's fair to say there are limits to how much some of these countries can get prepared. The Secretary General pointed to poorer countries often bearing the brunt of climate change, even though they've done little to cause it in the first place. But already we've seen some of the impacts that we typically see from an El Niño. So, for example, below average rainfall in the Indian monsoon. And what the UN hopes is that countries in parts of South America, Southeast Asia, where we're anticipating impacts over the coming months, that they'll take much greater steps to prepare. So things like preparing for wildfires, making sure that people are on hand to respond.
1: And in terms of wildfires, here in Western Europe, there have been extremely high temperatures provoking those wildfires we've covered extensively in France and Spain. There have also been fires in Portugal, Italy and Turkey. If there may be a lull, are countries then getting prepared for the fact that the summer has got an awful lot longer to go in the Western Hemisphere and that fires may return?
4: Yeah, that's a really important point. We often see wildfires in Europe, for example, into August and September. And even countries at this early point in the summer, kind of midway through the summer, we're seeing France already having beaten its record for wildfires in terms of burnt area, according to European monitoring groups. So we may be seeing a slight easing in the really significant conditions we saw over the past couple of weeks. But I think scientists would warn that this isn't necessarily the final point in the summer, and we're going to have to get prepared for potentially more fires to come.
1: Mark Poynting, our climate reporter, many thanks for joining us. And Mark's reports, and indeed all of our climate team's reports, can be found on our BBC website. This main story remains events in Ceuta, the Spanish sovereign territory in North Africa, where the Spanish government says that most of those migrants who came on Thursday have now been returned to Morocco.
5: This is the BBC World Service with the young people who wired a nation.
6: Imagine a group of teenagers climbing tower blocks, stopping traffic in the middle of the night, negotiating with the police. These are the young people who built Romania's high-speed internet infrastructure in a time when getting online was a luxury few could afford.
5: The teenagers who wired Romania. Thursday at 1:30 and 8:30 GMT.
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9: We're celebrating Eureka moments on today's Outlook mixtape, including the NASA engineer who worked on a prototype for a toy in his spare time.
10: So I had this nozzle hooked up to the bathroom sink and shot this stream of water across the bathroom, and it was so powerful I thought, geez, this would be an exciting water gun if I could have a really high-pressure water gun that shot a lot of water.
9: Eureka, the Super Soaker was born, providing kids around the world with hours of summertime fun. Plus, when a Japanese Casio employee invented this beat. She couldn't have predicted that it would be sampled in a track that would transform Jamaican dancehall music.
11: I would be the only person in the world that would know where these three notes came from. And so I felt like kind of proud. I smirked as well.
9: That's all after the BBC World Service News.
12: BBC News, I'm John Shea. Spain says the vast majority of an estimated 50,000 migrants who arrived in its North African territory of Ceuta since Thursday morning have now returned to Morocco. Visiting Ceuta earlier, the Prime Minister Pedro Sánchez condemned the influx as an attack.
13: What happened yesterday was an attack, a violation of Spain's territorial integrity. Ceuta is a Spanish city. What happened deserves our utmost condemnation. We will cooperate with the autonomous government of Ceuta. We will use all state resources to guarantee safety.
12: He also blamed smuggling gangs for organising the influx. The authorities say 57 people died trying to cross the border, either by drowning or in a crush. The European Commission President Ursula von der Leyen has described the images of migrants entering Ceuta as unacceptable. She said no one should enter the EU without following the rules. The Trump administration accused Madrid of deliberate efforts to facilitate mass illegal migration into Europe. With more reaction, here's James Landale.
14: France said it was strengthening controls at its southern border. Italy's Prime Minister, Giorgia Meloni, said she was considering suspending the Schengen Open Borders Agreement with Spain. Madrid said such a threat was improper from an EU partner and summoned Italy's ambassador to the foreign ministry in protest. But Finland's interior minister said all European countries should support Italy's proposal, claiming Spain had failed to protect the union's external border.
12: The president of World Football, Gianni Infantino, is facing growing pressure over his proposal to sell off stakes in the World Cup and other competitions. Hours after one of Mr. Infantino's top advisers resigned in protest, FIFA's chief operating officer has accused Mr. Infantino of intimidating staff over the plan. Adam Wilde reports.
1: The organisation's chief operating officer, Kevin Lamour, has become the latest to condemn plans to sell stakes in competitions to private investors. In a statement to the Associated Press, Lamour says staff were deceived by Infantino's lack of openness planning the private investor scheme and deserve better than contempt and intimidation. Earlier, one of Mr. Infantino's senior advisers, Carlos Cordero, resigned, calling the proposal a bad deal for football, whilst the Asian Confederation joined UEFA and its North and Central American counterparts in condemning the plans.
12: Hamas has said it's agreed to disarm completely if Israel fully withdraws from Gaza and ends all its attacks. A senior Israeli official reiterated there'd be no military withdrawal from Gaza without the genuine disarmament of Hamas. Each side is sceptical that the other will fulfil its obligations. World News from the BBC. A former Sri Lankan police chief has been sentenced to death for failing to prevent deadly Islamist suicide bombings on Easter Sunday in 2019. The court found Pujit Jayasundara guilty of dereliction of duty for failing to act on intelligence warnings. 269 people were killed when bombers struck churches and luxury hotels. Police in India have registered a case against the local head of Facebook's parent company, Meta, following a complaint by members of the governing BJP. They want officers to investigate social media content which they believe was derogatory towards the Prime Minister, Narendra Modi. Arunoday Mukherjee is in Delhi.
15: The complaint says morphed images and video, along with vulgar, obscene and abusive comments, have been published to ridicule the Indian Prime Minister. The content, they say, is AI-generated and seeks to mislead the public and has the potential to incite hatred and public unrest. Copies of these posts have been submitted to the police, and the complainant wants the accused social media handles be identified and probed. They've urged the police to take strict action against Meta for allowing such content. The big tech player is yet to respond.
12: Greek authorities have ordered the partial evacuation of a suburb west of the capital, Athens, after a forest fire on a nearby mountain. The state broadcaster, ERT, reported that explosions were heard in the Mount Poikilo area, allegedly involving power grid infrastructure. Gale force winds have fanned the flames and hampered water dropping efforts. The Greek fire department said more than 70 fires were burning across the country. Six Fijians who were lost at sea for 36 hours have been rescued, clinging to planks of wood. The healthcare workers were travelling to a remote island in the South Pacific to deliver aid when their vessel capsized after suffering engine failure. A search party, led coincidentally by a survivor's former classmate, eventually rescued the group. BBC News.
9: I want you to just picture for me a fork. A straight-up, simple eating fork. In many parts of the world, it's so normal that I bet you barely ever think about it. But there was a time before the fork. The details of the exact moment it was invented are hotly debated, but legend has it that when a Byzantine princess introduced the fork to Western Europe, it was flat out ridiculed. Even when it became fashionable in Italy during the 16th century, the pronged implement continued to be sneered at, and it took another 200 years for it to become a household staple. Fast forward several decades, when the Scottish inventor John Logie Baird introduced the TV to the world, a boss at 20th Century Fox reportedly claimed,
16: "People will soon get tired of staring at a plywood box every night."
9: And these big ideas, the ideas that leave a mark, all have to come from somewhere and, crucially, someone. I'm India Rakerson, and for the next two editions of The Mixtape, we're delving deep into the Outlook archive to celebrate the maverick creators, the originators, and their real-life eureka moments. And we're going to start with engineer and inventor Lonnie Johnson from Atlanta, USA. Now, Lonnie has had a few eureka moments in his career, including making NASA's Galileo mission to Jupiter possible. But the invention that he became most famous for, well, it wasn't perhaps so grand. Unless, of course, you're a kid.
17: Just pump up our powerful air pressure system, and you can soak someone up to 50 feet away.
9: I have the best memories of hot summers spent running around the garden, let loose with Lonnie's invention.
10: The first time I shot it outside. You know, I put the water in it and then shot it, you know, across the yard.
9: That is Lonnie. Back in 2016, he talked to Matthew Bannister about how his side project, the Super Soaker Water Gun, became such a huge success.
10: I grew up in Alabama. It was Mobile, Alabama. My father was a military veteran. He was in the Army, World War II. There were six kids in the family. My mother, of course, was a homemaker. It was pre-integration, so in our neighborhood, in fact, is an area where a number of white families had lived, but as we moved into that neighborhood, they moved out. There was a term called white flight, if you will.
18: So it was an all-black neighborhood, really?
10: Yes.
18: Mm. And I gather that your father taught you how to make your own toys. Can you remember any that you made?
10: Right. I mean, in fact, my dad was my hero. He taught me about electricity. And so I used to repair irons and lamps and things like that when they would get broken. I actually was working with my step-grandfather, and he used to get jobs for the bank. And the bank would have him go into the houses that they had foreclosed on and basically clean them up and get them ready for putting back on the market. And so I would go with him every now and then, and there was this one place we went, and they had these old engine parts. And I was able to scrounge up enough parts to actually cobble together a working engine, and got a go-kart that didn't have an engine at all and put an engine on that. And
18: so you put your homemade engine on the back of the go-kart. How fast were you going?
10: We could go pretty fast. We would have to push it off to get it going. But then once it was going, it would sustain itself. And we had a lot of fun with it.
18: And I understand that you were also quite experimental in the kitchen. Didn't you try to cook up some rocket fuel in your mother's kitchen?
10: Yeah, well, you know, I used to mix. Yeah, I was very interested in rockets, and I went to the library, and in there was a formula or recipe for making rocket fuel. So I was melting this rocket fuel down so I could pour it into the rocket, and it overheated and caught fire, and smoke got so thick that you couldn't even see your hand in front of your face. And so it was really a pretty bad scene.
18: Sounds terrible. What did your mom and dad say?
10: Yeah, well, my family tolerated me. I must admit they did.
18: What about at school? How did the other kids see your inventing?
10: Well, you know, I got a lot of encouragement. My peers used to call me the professor. I had a nickname. It was that bad that they still had a name for me.
18: And were you at a segregated school, Lonnie?
10: Yes, it was an all-black school. In fact, my senior year was the last year before my school was integrated. And that year, there was a lot of controversy. A lot of people were upset and didn't want to see it happen. And we were just treated as second class.
18: And I gather that you represented your school at a science fair at the University of Alabama. And you won.
10: Right.
18: But were you subject to prejudice even in that experience?
10: Well, interesting thing happened at the time. The dean of engineering, when the judges were looking at my project, he was trying to distract them. But, you know, they awarded me first place. But I would suspect that if someone else had won first place, they would have been offered a scholarship and they would have wanted to, you know, have them apply. And overtures were not made to me.
18: You did actually win a scholarship to a different university, didn't you?
10: Right, where I received a bachelor's in mechanical engineering and my master's in nuclear engineering.
18: And then you got a job with the U.S. Air Force. Did you work on the stealth bomber?
10: Yes, I did. I actually went on into the Air Force, what was called the Air Force Weapons Laboratory in Albuquerque, New Mexico. And there, we were actually looking at U.S. space launches that used nuclear power sources, and then left the military and went to NASA and worked at the Jet Propulsion Laboratory. There, I was working on the Galileo spacecraft.
18: Now, all this is very, very important and serious work, but I need to ask you about May the 27th, 1986, and patent number 4591071. This is the invention that you're most famous for, and it's described as a toy squirt gun which shoots a continuous high-velocity stream of water, otherwise known as a super soaker. How did you stumble across the idea for that?
10: Well, you know, during the evenings, I would go home and work on my own ideas and I'd tinker. And, you know, in the 80s, in fact, 82, I was experimenting with a new type of heat pump. And so I had this nozzle hooked up to the bathroom sink and shot the stream of water across the bathroom. And it was so powerful, I thought, geez, this would be an exciting water gun if I could have a really high-pressure water gun that shot a lot of water. So I set off to use my engineering training, if you will, to really design a high-performance toy water gun.
18: Was that just the kid in you coming back to the surface?
10: It's really hard to get investment backing when you have an idea. And most investors want to see some revenue and cash flow and things like that. And I'm thinking, geez, a toy is something that's pretty straightforward and easy to understand. And so I decided to put the hard science stuff aside and develop a toy, thinking that maybe I could make enough money with the toy that I could go back to the real challenging stuff that I had in mind to do.
18: So what was your first prototype like?
10: Well, I decided what engineering features I needed in the gun, you know, in order for it to perform. And so I proceeded to build it. You know, I had a little lathe that I used and milling machine that I used in my basement. And I made the parts and had no idea if the magic that I had in mind was really going to materialize in this gun when I finally got to the point where I was ready to pull the trigger.
18: Where did you pull the trigger for the first time?
10: The first time I shot it outside. You know, I put the water in it and shot it, you know, across the yard and actually let my daughter play with it. Actually, she'd shoot the kids in the neighborhood, and it was just a different ball game.
18: And didn't you take the prototype to an Air Force picnic?
10: Yeah. This was a major who looked at it and said, "What is that you got, Johnson?" I said, "This is my water gun." He said, "That looks really strange. Does it work?" And I turned to him and shot him right between the eyes.
18: What was the reaction?
10: Oh, well, after then, by the time it was all over, everybody was throwing cups of water, cups of beer, and everything. It turned into a free-for-all, but we had a great time.
18: So did you realize from the reaction that it always provoked that it could be a great commercial success?
10: Oh, absolutely, yeah. You know, I knew it would be successful. I knew it was a good toy. Quite honestly, I did not realize how successful it would become.
18: Well, in 1991, as I understand it, the Super Soaker made $200 million in sales. Did you see a lot of that?
10: I saw a small percentage.
18: So it didn't change your life overnight?
10: It did not overnight. I think it was 92 that, you know, I had to stop and look at my royalty check, and I had to sit down for a minute to take it all in.
18: Because why? How big was that check?
10: It was substantial.
18: Yeah, right. And I mean, since then, I mentioned that it made $200 million in 1991. Since then, it's broken the billion-dollar mark.
10: Right, it's done
18: so
10: quite well.
18: So did you change your life? Did you give up working and go and live a life of luxury in the Caribbean somewhere?
10: Unfortunately, I didn't have sense enough to do that.
18: Listen, I've got to ask you something about your psychology, because you are obviously driven to innovate, driven to invent new things. What is it inside you, do you think, that drives you consistently to do that?
10: Well, I feel that I've been given a gift, and I feel obliged to use it to do some good, to have some positive impact. I also feel, quite honestly, with all of these ideas and things in my head that I'd like to do, I wonder if I'd go crazy if I couldn't get them out.
9: Lonnie Johnson, aerospace engineer and inventor of the Super Soaker. Now, at the same time that Lonnie was creating his infamous water gun, Casio's engineering and musicology team over in Japan had just released their latest electronic keyboard, the MT40, complete with 37 mini keys and a selection of preset rhythms. But tell me, do you recognise this? Called the Rock preset, it would go on to change the direction of Jamaican music after it was sampled in teenage prodigy Wayne Smith's dancehall classic Under Mi Slang Teng. The woman behind it, was Okuda Hiroko, a Casio employee who'd been tasked with making the preset tunes for their new range of keyboards. She told Mabeen Azar how her rhythm unexpectedly revolutionized reggae.
19: 私が入社する3ヶ月前に、カシオ計算機は
11: Just 3 months before I started at Casio, they announced that they were going to start a new business in digital musical instruments. So in order for them to start making instruments, they needed music experts. So they had to hire some of the people like me. I remember listening to Get Up Stand Up by Bob Marin, and then I became more interested in that kind of music. Back then, when I entered the university, it was in the late 70s when rock music was becoming to be a bit flat, a bit more boring. And the reason why I was intrigued by reggae as a genre, because it still has the messaging element, sending message in the lyrics. No sun will shine in my day today. To my ear, reggae sounded the most powerful music as a genre, and I wanted to know why it sounds so powerful, at least to me. Then I did a lot of research into the music, and then I learned about this aspect of sending message to the listeners and the philosophy behind, and their kind of reggae musicians' way of thinking. And that's how I became even bigger fan of the music.
20: So Hiroko wrote her thesis on reggae, graduated, and got a job at Casio, more famous for calculators than keyboards back then. She began work on creating samples for a shiny new keyboard, the MT40.
11: My mission I was given was to create 6 patterns, and for each to have minor, major, and sevenths. So I was given the sole responsibility to just work on them.
20: The keyboard was a huge success, sold around the world to music makers. 5 years went by. In fact, Hiroko got married and had children. And then one day she heard that a song using a Casio sample was making a lot of noise in Jamaica.
11: I started to laugh a lot because I was thinking I would be the only person in the world that would know where this 3 notes came from. And so I felt like kind of proud. I smirked as well.
20: Slang Teng was everywhere in Jamaica. Whoa!

0: 1986,
1: I read in a Japanese magazine talking about Slenten and how this music might be the savior of this music genre, reggae. And I felt like quite emotional in a sense that because so the music I loved, which is reggae, and then this musician in Jamaica discovered the sample I made, and then they started a new culture. So in a way, it's a bit like a boomerang returning back, flying back to me. And so I was really thankful for them having used my sample.
2: It goes on to be sampled by everyone from 50 Cent to The Prodigy. There's so many artists and so many genres that are using this music. And actually, you know, Hiroko, if I can, you know, be honest, I've been at house parties where that bass line has come on and everyone recognizes it. Everyone knows that bass line. And so you have this profound international cultural impact. Did you ever imagine that it would get that big?
1: I'd say I am a very happy developer, because it's not so often that as a developer you create a product and create a new culture because of that.
2: Are you proud?
0: Yes. Yes. とてもです.
1: Yes, very much so.
2: If you can, I'd love to hear you play.
1: Yeah, it's possible.
2: Oh, thank you so much. Thank you.
1: Okay, I'll try now.

0: It is so recognizable. It's instantly recognizable.
1: Okuda Hiroko speaking to Mabeen Azar. Our huge thanks to her. Okay, so far we've heard from people who've created game-changing beats and game-changing toys. But what about utterly useless inventions? A little gear change here, we're jumping into the bonkers but brilliant world of Simone Yercha from Sweden.
2: So we're working on getting the robot uprising started. You can't just do it overnight. So this is the robot I used to serve me beer, and it also blew my nose.
3: Part about building this was probably just figuring out this entire clapping mechanism.
4: Waking up in the morning sucks. It's because your bed is so comfortable. So I was thinking, why not make an alarm clock that makes your bed a little bit less comfortable? Because it slaps you in the face. So I thought...
1: She describes herself as the queen of bad robots and mistress of malfunctions. A few years ago, she amassed a huge number of fans when she uploaded videos of herself making totally crazy contraptions.
5: So I've automated a lot of like everyday tasks and things I struggle with or things I find boring. The first machine I did was a toothbrush helmet. So it's this helmet that has a robot arm on it and it brushes my teeth for it. And it's such a simple project. It's basically this robot arm kit that I assembled and had instructions. And then I mounted it on a helmet and then I screwed a toothbrush to it and I called it a day. I've also made a popcorn helmet that's like a beer helmet, but instead of beer, it serves popcorn to you. I've also made a breakfast machine. So it's this robot arm that like throws milk and cereal and tries to feed me some breakfast. So I made my first robot when I was 8 years old. And you're like, of course I can build a robot. I'm like an 8-year-old girl in Sweden. I'm just going to do it. I mean, I like building stuff. So the way I did it was I got a block of wood and I just drilled a hole through it. And I put a stick through the hole. And the way it was a robot was if you wiggled one end of the stick, the other end would wiggle too. And I mean, it was obviously pretty terrible, but I was really happy with it because you're 8 years old and you don't know better. I was a super ambitious student. As soon as we started getting grades, I kind of realized that like, wow, there's like this measure that I can put on how smart I am. So I would study all the time, which was great. But the thing that wasn't that great was that I would cry if I got like a B on a test. And I was really hard on myself. I started studying physics in college and I was like, I'm going to do the most difficult thing you can do and I'm going to prove to myself that I'm smart. And it wasn't really the right reason to do it. So I dropped out and I was just trying out a lot of different stuff. I saw this girl called Ellen Sund give a talk on hardware hacking. And that was, I mean, I didn't really see myself as somebody who would be interested in technology. So it wasn't until I saw another woman that I was like, wait, there's no reason I shouldn't be able to do this. I just had a lot of ideas that involved hardware, and I was always looking for somebody who could do it for me until I realized that, like, it's probably easier if I teach myself how to do it. Coming from being super scared of failure, teaching yourself about electronics is really daunting. I told myself that, okay, I'm only going to build stupid and funny and kind of useless things. I realized it was like this brilliant move. There was no way that I could really fail if I set out to build things that only failed. And it kind of let me just play. There's a humility in it in the sense that you don't always know what's good. And that was kind of the sentiment that made me start the YouTube channel that I now run and that made me get the job that I have today.
4: I think this might be the best project I've ever built.
5: So I built my first bad robot about 3 years ago, and I filmed a 7-second clip of it and put it online. Within a day, it had like 500,000 views. And since then, it's just kept on going. With the internet, it's like this coral reef, and every weird little fish can find a little niche to live in, and Useless Machines has definitely carved out this niche for itself. And what I see is that there's, I mean, just a lot of people sharing their projects with me and them playing around with little robot kits and stuff like that, and their kids playing around with it. It's one of my favorite parts about the job that I have, is like seeing the things that people build and seeing people build their own versions of my machines.
4: I made a breakfast robot!
5: Building Useless Machines was me embracing just not being scared of failing and not having being worried about looking stupid. I mean, I still worry about looking stupid. It's this beautiful way that it's come around. A lot of people who've like, who actually respect those skills, and it's, I don't know, it's all come full circle in some way.
1: Simone Yercher in 2018. We'll be back with more inventions after the break, including ones which completely disappear. Don't go away.
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7: Beatle, the songwriter behind more than 500 songs, Britain's first billionaire musician.
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9: He asked us to write what he thought was a very difficult word. And then when I wrote it, he asked my brother to come and read it. And then he turned to my dad. He said, yeah, he thinks these kids are onto something. He thinks that we have an alphabet here.
1: This and more Eureka moments after the latest BBC World Service news.
10: BBC News, I'm John Shea. Spain says the vast majority of migrants who flooded into its North African territory of Ceuta have since returned to Morocco. Officials said around 50,000 had made the journey, including 57 people who died trying to swim around border fences. The Prime Minister, Pedro Sanchez, blamed trafficking gangs for the crisis. He also called on other EU governments not to allow the situation to cause divisions over migration. But Italy says it's suspending the EU's border-free Schengen arrangements with Spain. Right-wing politicians, including Donald Trump in the United States, have used the crisis to highlight their own views on migration. The president of World Football, Gianni Infantino, is facing growing pressure over his proposal to sell off stakes in the World Cup. FIFA's chief operating officer has accused Mr. Infantino of deceiving and intimidating staff over the scheme. Hamas says it's agreed to disarm completely if Israel withdraws its forces and ends its attacks. But a senior Israeli official reiterated there'd be no military withdrawal from Gaza without genuine disarmament. A former Sri Lankan police chief has been sentenced to death for failing to prevent the Easter bombings that killed 269 people in 2019. The court found Pujit Jayasundra ignored intelligence warnings. Greek authorities have ordered the partial evacuation of a suburb west of Athens after a forest fire broke out. The state broadcaster reported that explosions were heard from the Mount Poikilo area, possibly from power infrastructure. The US State Department says it made an unfortunate error after it mislabeled countries on a map of Africa during a conference in Rio de Janeiro. An AI-generated map swapped the locations of six African nations. And six Fijians who were lost at sea for 36 hours have been rescued, clinging to planks of wood. The healthcare workers were travelling to a remote Pacific island. BBC News.

0: Welcome back to the Outlook Mixtape from the BBC World Service with me, Indy Rackerson. Today, stories about people who've invented incredible things, like one of the best-selling toys ever and the Japanese keyboard preset that transformed Jamaican dancehall. While these inventions might be unique, they're all connected to objects in one way or another. But what about going beyond the physical? What about language itself?
1: We have some sounds in Pular, like ba, da, nga.
0: That's Abulai Barry from Guinea. And the language he's talking about, Fulani, or Pular, as it's sometimes known, is spoken by millions of people across Africa. The Fula people were traditionally nomadic, so their language was spoken, but it wasn't written. When Abdulai and his brother Ibrahima were growing up in the 1980s, the language still didn't have its own alphabet. Instead, it had to borrow letters from the Arabic alphabet to be written down. But some sounds, like ones that we just heard, they just don't exist in Arabic, as Abdulai told Matthew Bannister when he and his brother shared their amazing story of ingenuity with him in 2017.
1: In order to represent those sounds, people were using some of the existing letters in Arabic, maybe adding some things to them in order to represent those sounds. So if you see a letter like that, in order to read it, you basically have to know the context, the position of the word in the sentence, and know the Fulani language well in order to read it. But there was no standard. So everyone was doing their own thing, basically writing in their own ways. There were only a few people who could read those letters, usually elders or people who are more educated in Arabic and Fulani. And my dad was one of those people in the town of Zerokoro. People would come to him so he can read their letters for them. And we learned next to my dad how to read those letters, because anytime he would read a letter to someone, he would show us the letter and then he would teach us how to read it. So one day we asked our dad, how come we can't write in our own language so we don't have to guess anymore? And then, did we have an alphabet that we could use for that? And he told us that we don't. And we promised to him that we will create an alphabet. And he thought, being kids, that we were just joking. But me and my brother, we got serious to it, because actually we got motivated by this guy who used to hang out at my mom's restaurant. My mom used to have a rice bar where she would cook rice and sell it. And this guy used to come there, and he's traveled a lot throughout West Africa. And he's the one who actually first told me that Fulanis were present not only in Guinea, but in many countries in Africa. And that people have been trying to unify the language to find an alphabet that can do that, but people have not been able to. And with that and the conversation that I had with my dad, so we got the motivation to start working on it. And then me and my brother would isolate ourselves in our room, and then we'll start drawing signs to come up with the letters.
2: So we close our eyes, we draw a lot of letters, we move our hand, we open our eyes, we start looking inside those drawings if we can find a sign that we like. If we agree on something, we select that one, we put aside. We work this way until we have 27 signs. And then we started naming those signs. When we done naming those signs, we started writing word in Fulani. And eventually we started writing short stories. My mom used to tell us every weekends. We call this in Fulani language, Tali. Then we taught our little sister. She was the first person we taught how to read and write.
3: The boys were only 10 and 14 years old at the time. Perhaps unsurprisingly, their dad still didn't believe they'd created this alphabet and got their uncle to test them.
1: So the guy came to test us. He asked us to write what he thought was a very difficult word in Pular. That's not easy to write using the Arabic or the French alphabet. Silbadere was the word that he asked me to write. And then when I wrote it, he asked my brother to come and read it. My brother wrote it, and then he turned to my dad. He said, yeah, he think these kids are onto something. He thinks that we have an alphabet here for the Fulani language.
3: The brothers started teaching their schoolmates and people in the market where their dad had a shop to use this new alphabet. By 1990, they'd added a 28th letter and had started to write a book to help people learn how to read and write the language. 3 years later, they really got their big break when a famous Fulani DJ invited Abdullahi onto his national radio show to talk about the script.
2: After that, when I went to the university in 1998, I started working with some of my friends. We started an organization called Winden Jangeng, Write and Read. So we used to transcribe some of our knowledge into small books and print them, sell them to people. Everything was writing by hand, everything. So it took me a lot of time. I used not to sleep all night.
3: The brothers printed more and more books, and Ibrahim set up a Fulani language newspaper in the capital. In 2006, he realized just how far word had spread.
2: When I went to Senegal, I was with one of my friends. We went to the biggest market in Dakar, and I saw people reading my books. And I asked them, oh, do you know how to read this? They said, yes. I said, how did you get this book? They told me, a lady who is sending us this palm oil, she is the one who came with this book, and she is the one who taught us how to read and write. And they told me, do you know how to read? I said, yes, just a little bit. So they say, if you want to learn how to read and write, you can come back here. Whenever you want, we can teach you and give you a book. And I left. When I come back home, the place where I was living, I was so happy. But I never told them I am the one who wrote the book they were using to read.
1: I've met people who've never been to French school or Arabic school or English school who have written many books. Anytime I talk to them or anytime I read those books, I'm really impressed with the knowledge that I call knowledge that's hidden in our countries, but that's not been used or put to work because those people are not considered as educated. But if you give them the tools how to read and write in their own language, they have thoughts, they have ideas that they can put on paper. Also writing books about, you know, issues within the society, and even organizing learning centers for girls or young women who didn't have a chance to go to school so that they can read or write, and also people doing their businesses in this.
3: Abdullahi eventually moved to America and heard from Ibrahim back home that their alphabet was gaining popularity. Soon, Ibrahim joined Abdullahi in the States and they both settled in Oregon. But their alphabet still didn't have an official name.
1: When we came up with the alphabet, we couldn't come up with a name for it. We used to just call it the Pular alphabet. It's not until recently, maybe 4 or 5 years ago, that the people who are actually involved in spreading the alphabet in Guinea decided that since this thing has become so big that we really have to have a name, and calling it the Pular writing system is not really a name. And we told them we've struggled to come up with a name that can really represent what the alphabet is, and we couldn't. So they took a few days and they came up with a name, basically pretty simple. When they came up with it, we couldn't even believe that we didn't even think about that, because all they did is just take the first four letters of the alphabet, the Adalama, and they gave to each letter a meaning. Alkule Dandai Elenyola Majugol, the alphabet that will prevent my people from falling into ignorance. So the alphabet is called Adlam. That's how the name came up. So for 20 years, we didn't have a name, a proper name for it. And then these guys came up with a name for it, just with the four letters.
0: Abdullahi and Ibrahima Barry, creators of the Fulani alphabet. I love how the Barry brothers wanted to invent a way to preserve and formalize a language, make something more everlasting. But for our final story today, what about an invention where the sole purpose is for it to disappear?
4: The wall is lined up, and we have used the paint. He's used the paint to make sure that they're 10 yards away. We can see clearly the line. The paint has been used.
0: What you just heard the commentator referring to is the vanishing spray that referees use to mark out white lines on the pitch for free kicks. This paint is the brainchild of Brazilian inventor Eni Alemani. In 2014, he told Joe Fidgen about his multi-million dollar idea and about his difficult start in life.
5: Eu venho de uma cidade do interior do Brasil que se chama Ituiutaba, que fica no estado de Minas Gerais.
6: I come from a city in the interior of Brazil called Ituiutaba in Minas Gerais. Our family was very humble and my father insisted that I worked hard. At the age of 8, I was doing all sorts of odd jobs, like selling newspapers in the street. That's the kind of environment I was brought up in. My father said knowledge was key, and I worked and studied at the same time.

0: Sometimes I would play for 5 hours in a row when I wasn't working. So football was always a passion. I spent a lot of time thinking about the game, and I had a clear understanding of the rules. And that knowledge played a key role when I came to work on the spray.
1: So when did this idea come to you of this vanishing spray?
0: It was back in the year 2000. I was unemployed. I was doing all sorts of jobs. I was married and had 2 children to feed. I needed to put food on the table, but I was struggling to pay the bills. I wanted to turn my life around. Then one day, I heard a football commentator on television, right after a free kick, saying how angry he was that no one could keep the wall in place. That was the moment for me. Right there, I stopped and said, I'm going to solve this problem and I'm going to do it now. I thought we needed some sort of temporary line on the ground. I thought about shaving foam. What if the referee had a spray with him that he could use to draw lines on the grass every time a foul was called? The solution seemed obvious to me. I didn't spend more than a minute coming up with the idea. I had even thought of the objections that might be raised from the authorities that run football. There's a rule that says no additional markings are allowed on the pitch, but my spray would be temporary. So with that idea, I came up with a whole project.
1: So you tried out the shaving foam in your bathroom and then went to a local cosmetics factory, was it, to try and get a formula together?
0: Exactly so. I had a clear idea, and using my past experience working in advertising and marketing, I went into the lab of a cosmetics company in the Paraná state. We worked out the formula quite quickly. We had to consider the conditions under which the spray would be used. For example, it couldn't be harmful to the player's skin, and it mustn't damage the grass.
1: Is it a secret formula?
0: It has some unique characteristics. In order to disappear in less than a couple of minutes, a key ingredient is vegetable oil. But it isn't something extraordinary. The difficult thing was to convince World Football to use my spray.
1: Were you funding this out of your own pocket?
0: That was one of the big problems I had. By the time I left town, I owed about $5,000. So I had to keep raising funds as I went along. I had to borrow a lot from family and friends. There were many people who tried to discourage me because they thought to take my product around the world with no money whatsoever was complete madness.
1: What did your family make of this, all the time and the money that you were spending on this project?
0: It was a moment of great uncertainty in my life. When I look back, I actually think my story could be turned into a film. Before I could prove I wasn't mad, people were putting a lot of pressure on me. My wife was feeling quite insecure. She had loads of doubts. But there are things a man just has to do. I told her, trust me, I'm going to make this happen. Every time I came back from a trip, I came back with results. One result would lead to the next one, and that gave me more and more credibility. From the moment the test started working as planned, I started receiving moral support from them.
1: How did you convince football clubs to take this spray seriously and to use it?
0: It was all about strategy. I needed to get attention for my project. I approached the Football Federation here in my state and told them I was about to write a new page in football history. I told them I had a solution for a problem that had been tormenting referees for over a century, the problem of the moving wall. So I said, why don't you try it out? They said yes, and that decision kind of kick-started my project.
1: What was it like then to see this spray in use in the opening game of the World Cup?
0: I was at the Itaquerão Stadium in São Paulo, and the film was playing in my mind. I stayed in a corner, in an isolated area, and I kept thinking about my story, how this was a project that had taken 14 years. It was surreal. There were probably 3 billion people watching that match, and finally, I had confirmation that I wasn't mad. My relatives and friends started texting me and calling me. That was a very touching moment. This emotional charge just exploded and I burst into tears. I thought to myself, mission accomplished.
1: So you could become a very wealthy man.
0: I'm not materialistic. I have a much more spiritual approach to life. I think this project is more than just an innovation on the pitch. This is an opportunity for the world to rethink some of its prejudices. I'm just a common citizen, a face in the crowd, so if this project succeeds, it will inspire

0: inspire others. How even less privileged people can come up with an idea that might revolutionize things. So yes, I have big expectations that the world will see what an ordinary man can do when he or she is determined to make history.
1: Thinking about the success that your invention has brought you, if you had a choice between that and Brazil not losing 7-1 in the semi-final, which would you choose?
0: Here in Brazil, football is almost a religion. But for me, well, I've always been more rational than emotional. I think losing to a team as strong as the Germans is not a problem. But if you think about it, Brazil was in the final. The spray represents Brazil, and our neighbor Argentina got to the final, so it was still a special moment. Answering your question, no, I don't mind Brazil losing if it means the world benefits from my invention. The vanishing spray changes things, it affects results, it stands for fair play.
2: O mundo inteiro realmente fosse beneficiado com a grandeza desse projeto que é o Vanish Spray.
3: Eini Alemani on his magic disappearing spray. And actually, it's time for me to disappear too. Until next week, that is, when I'm back with more stories of inventors and their eureka moments. I'm India Rackerson. Today's producer was Hannah Dean. See you soon.
4: Hello, you're listening to Witness History from the BBC World Service. In 2015, Simon Watts took you back to the 1940s and the remarkable story of how music saved a woman's life during the Holocaust.
5: It was the winter of 1943 when Anita Lasker was transported to the Auschwitz-Birkenau concentration camp. Just 18, she was taken to the processing block for women prisoners.
6: The sort of ceremony started, you know, your hair is shaved and you get a number tattooed, and this is all done by prisoners. And these prisoners, of course, conversation starts, and who are you, what's your name, and I don't know, like an idiot, but what did you do before the war? I said, well, I used to play the cello. You know, it wasn't the right place to even mention the cello, you know. So she said, fantastic, you'll be saved. And she said, you stand here and don't move.
5: Amid the horror of the Nazi concentration camps, music had a special place. The SS encouraged prisoners to set up makeshift orchestras for entertainment and as a propaganda tool to dupe visitors into thinking all was well. By 1943, Auschwitz-Birkenau already had a remarkable male orchestra full of virtuosos. Now a Jewish violinist called Alma Rose was planning something similar for the women. She was the niece of the great composer Gustav Mahler.
6: By that time I was naked, without hair, with a number on my arm. Alma being, because the whole orchestra was a sort of showpiece, was a very reasonably dressed, I remember a camel hair coat she was wearing. And I didn't really know whether this was a prisoner or not. But then she introduced herself, you know, Alma Rose. Yeah, she was trying to get this orchestra together.
7: You'd arrived at the place where you were fully expecting that you would be killed.
6: I know.
7: You happened to mention that you play the cello, and then someone says there happens to be an orchestra. I mean, it must have been impossible to take in.
6: It was impossible to take in. And, yeah, lucky me.
5: A few days later, Alma Rose summoned Anita to an audition. It was a formality for Anita, who'd grown up in a very musical German family, dreaming of a career as a cellist.
6: I was taken to the music block, and there was a music block, you know, I mean, completely crazy. And so she just stuck a cello into my hand and said, play something. Of course, I hadn't touched a cello for 2 years by then. Could only play something slow, you know, I hadn't touched a cello. But I mean, there was no, it wasn't like giving an audition, you know, which I might not pass. She was completely delighted because I came at a time when they didn't have a cello in the orchestra. So I came as a sort of lifesaver. Anybody who could play anything tried to get into this orchestra. Of course, Alma took everybody. It was a sort of possible survival. There were people who could only, who played the mandolin or something, or flute. very impossible collection of instruments actually to do anything with. For her, it must have been purgatory. Her uncle was Gustav Mahler, and, you know, she came from musical aristocracy, really.
5: But Alma knew she had to make the orchestra good. If she didn't, the players might have been sent to the gas chamber.
6: We didn't particularly like her because she was so strict, and Alma really had to drill people, you know, from nothing to play. You know, some people couldn't read music. The frustration she must have gone through. She was trying to make something that we could possibly survive. And apparently we sounded quite reasonable in the end. On Sundays we had concerts, sometimes in the hospital and sometimes outside. We played, you know, light music. But marches, that was our main occupation. Every morning, every evening, we played marches at the gate for the people who marched out to work in the factories, because you know that Auschwitz was surrounded by factories. You know what could happen during the day, that anybody of the higher officers could come into the block and wanted to hear some music, because I suppose they were exhausted from sending people to the gas chamber.
5: One of the visitors was the Auschwitz doctor, Josef Mengele, known as the Angel of Death.
6: He wanted to hear the Träumerei, and I was the one who could play the Träumerei, so I played the Träumerei to Mengele. It felt like nothing. I thought, here is this guy. I play it as fast as I can. I don't even look at him, and I hope he goes out quickly. That was all my thoughts, as far as I remember.
7: It seems incredible that music had this role in a place of unconceivable horror.
6: Yeah, it is inconceivable. It's also inconceivable that a man like Mengele even knew that there was a piece called The Träumerei.
7: You said that a lot of the music playing, you know, you blank things out. Was it soothing to be able to play and indeed hear music in those circumstances?
6: Definitely. First of all, the way we had to make music and, you know, play well, etc., already made you concentrate on your music more than on what was going on outside. And then the wonderful thing about music is that you can have it in your head without anybody else even knowing about it, you know. I mean, you can retreat on a sort of island and play the Dvořák concerto or something in my brain, where the filth of what was going on won't reach you.

0: Thanks to music, Anita survived a year in Auschwitz-Birkenau. But tragically, the founder of the women's orchestra didn't survive herself.
1: Alma appeared, and I can see it now, for the rehearsal with terrible, terrible headache. And she was taken to the sort of hospital and died a few days later. It was never, ever explained. And we were actually taken to see her. We could walk around her. I mean, it was a very unusual. You know, in a place where millions of people are killed, you're suddenly making a performance about one person. Everything was completely mad, really. I mean, even the Germans were very upset. They cherished that famous Alma.
0: After Alma's death, the orchestra was dismantled. Anita Lasker, like most of its members, was sent to Belsen. She was liberated there in April 1945. Anita then moved to England, where she had a successful career as a cellist and co-founded the English Chamber Orchestra. I wondered, the music that you played there, is that music still inextricably linked up with where you once played it?
1: People think that I'm then have a nervous breakdown. No. All I think is, well, I've heard that before somewhere else.
0: That music is not in any way tainted.
1: No.
0: For you, by the circumstances in which you
1: can't taint music. You can't. Actually, music is untouchable. I mean, that is a wonderful thing. Yeah, the Germans tainted themselves, but the music? No, you can't. Nobody's that powerful.

0: Anita Lasker-Valfisch is the last remaining survivor of the Women's Orchestra of Auschwitz. She turned 100 years old in 2025 and spoke to Simon Watts in 2015 for Witness History.
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2: 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Record-breaking high temperatures unleashed a wave of public safety warnings, transport disruption, and health alerts across Europe. On The Inquiry this week, can we live with extreme heat?
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3: BBC World Service, it's 18 hours GMT. This is Oliver Conway with the newsroom. Spain says most of the 50,000 migrants who stormed into its North African territory, Ceuta, have now returned to Morocco.
4: Most of the population, they are upset. They don't know how it's going to be solved because we have lived things like this before, but never this big.
3: We'll have the latest. Also on the newsroom, FIFA's chief operating officer joins the growing criticism of the world football chief Gianni Infantino. The distressing tale of the funeral director who failed to bury and cremate dozens of people.
5: It makes you wonder where you want to go yourself. Do you know, which funeral director do you want to go to? Can you trust anybody now?
3: And later.
6: It only took a second or two before that beautiful white oval shape shot up to the surface, and to my relief, it was a calf. An incredible vision that I'll never forget.
3: The photographer who captured footage of a humpback whale giving birth. First, our top stories.
7: BBC News, I'm John Shea. Spain says the vast majority of an estimated 50,000 migrants who arrived in its North African territory of Ceuta on Thursday have returned to Morocco. Visiting Ceuta, the Prime Minister, Pedro Sánchez, condemned the influx as an attack and a violation of Spanish sovereignty. He promised to use all means to protect Ceuta's security. One resident, Carmen González Bermúdez, says the police didn't do enough.
8: They were in the streets, but they weren't doing nothing. So that, for starters, feels really scary. They are not fighting this. They are just letting these people getting in. Morocco is telling us they can conquer us whenever they want. I think, honestly, I think, and with a heavy heart that I say this, this is the beginning of the end.
7: The authorities say 57 people died trying to cross the border, mostly by drowning as they swam around the fences. Italy has suspended the EU's border-free Schengen agreement arrangements with Spain, because of the migrant influx in Ceuta. It'll affect air and sea journeys between Spain and Italy. Italy and France have also agreed to strengthen measures along their land border. President Trump, a critic of Spain's socialist government, accused Madrid of deliberate efforts to enable mass illegal migration, although in fact irregular migration into Spain has declined.
9: They're coming in by the tens of thousands. It's just invading the country. And what that is weak law, bad management, but very liberal law. They passed a couple of laws, and people read. You know, people are smart. They read from other countries, and they swam that 3-mile swim or however they got in, but nobody's seen anything like it.
7: The president of world football, Gianni Infantino, is facing growing pressure over his proposal to sell off stakes in the World Cup and other competitions. Hours after one of Mr. Infantino's top advisers resigned, FIFA's chief operating officer, Kevin Lamour, told the AP news agency that Mr. Infantino deceived and intimidated staff. Here's Adam Wilde from BBC Sport.
10: Kevin Lamour has become the latest to condemn plans to sell stakes in competitions Earlier, one of Mr. Infantino's senior advisers, Carlos Cordero, resigned, calling the proposal a bad deal for football, whilst the Asian Confederation joined UEFA and its North and Central American counterparts in condemning the plans. FIFA, though, has vowed to continue, claiming the consultation process has been disrupted by incorrect media reports.
7: Hamas says it's agreed to disarm completely if Israel fully withdraws from Gaza. A senior Israeli official said there would be no military withdrawal from Gaza without the genuine disarmament of Hamas. World News from the BBC. A court in Moscow has confiscated more than 120 properties belonging to the Jehovah's Witnesses and transferred them to the Russian state. It said the residential and commercial properties, as well as plots of land, had been registered as belonging to the Swedish branch of the religious movement. Greek authorities have ordered the partial evacuation of a suburb west of Athens after a forest fire broke out on a nearby mountain. The state broadcaster ERT said explosions were heard from the Mount Poikilo area, reportedly involving power grid infrastructure in the forest. Gale force winds have fanned the flames. The US State Department says it made an unfortunate error after it mislabeled countries on a map of Africa during an international conference in Brazil earlier this week. An AI-generated map displayed the wrong shapes and locations for Nigeria, Mozambique, Uganda, Cote d'Ivoire, Malawi and Cameroon. Many confused event attendees took screenshots and posted them online. Shaima Khalil reports.
11: According to the State Department map, Nigeria, where the U.S. currently has several hundred troops deployed, appeared to be landlocked in the Sahara Desert. Mozambique, which is in Southeast Africa, was relocated to the Horn of Africa, while Ivory Coast in the west was placed on the other side of the continent. The map also included the completely unrecognizable shapes of six misidentified countries. The Democratic Senator Jean Shaheen said the incident was an embarrassment, adding, "This is what happens when the State Department fires career experts and tries to have AI conduct diplomacy."
7: Six Fijians lost at sea for 36 hours have been rescued, clinging to planks of wood. The healthcare workers were travelling to a remote island in the South Pacific to deliver aid when their vessel capsized after suffering engine failure. The crew used life jackets and the boat's floorboards as makeshift flotation devices. They're now receiving medical treatment. BBC News.
3: Thank you. You're listening to The Newsroom from the BBC World Service with Oliver Conway. Why did 50,000 people rush across the border between Morocco and the Spanish territory of Ceuta yesterday? The usual explanation would be that these people were migrants seeking a better life in the European Union. However, Spain now says that the vast majority of them have already returned to Morocco. Footage from Thursday showed crowds of people, mainly Moroccans, swarming onto the beach and the city itself after swimming around the border fences along the North African coast. Most appear to be young men, though there were some women and children. The Spanish government said 57 people had died attempting to get across. Spain has deployed troops to try to restore order. Paola Castaño is a journalist with Ceuta Radio and Television.
4: They are telling them to go back, but there are still a lot of people here in Ceuta. You can feel it in the street. You can see that there are still a thousand of them. They are walking around because actually they have nowhere to go. I mean, they can go back to Morocco, but they don't have anywhere to go. So they are just walking. They are wandering around. They are mostly waiting in parks, in squares. They are actually looking for food because everything is closed. So they are just wandering around looking for somewhere to buy some food. The feeling here, I will say that most of the population, they are upset because this has happened. And they are scared, some of them too. They don't know how it's gonna be solved because we have lived things like this before, but never this big.
3: Well, Spain's Prime Minister Pedro Sanchez has visited the territory and condemned the influx as a violation of Spanish sovereignty. Well, I'm joined now by the newsroom's Richard Hamilton, who is a former correspondent in Morocco. And why do you think so many people rushed in?
12: Well, something doesn't add up here. And you said this in your introduction, because the normal narrative is that you get desperate sub-Saharan migrants from terribly conflicted places like Sudan or Somalia or Nigeria, desperately climbing over 8-metre-high fences with barbed wire. But that hasn't happened at all. We've had 50,000 people. I think the vast majority of them look like young, healthy Moroccans. They seem quite happy to go in. And bizarrely quite happy to leave as well. So I think something's going on here, and it's not just to do with the normal narrative. One thing that we can be fairly sure about is that earlier in the month, the Spanish Supreme Court ruled that if they intercepted people at sea trying to get into these enclaves, then they can't just be summarily returned to Africa. So I think that was probably the initial trigger. I was talking to a Moroccan journalist and a friend that I know, and he was convinced this was a spontaneous movement of people on social media, and that the momentum gathered like wildfire, and that the authorities were unable, they were simply overwhelmed. But I find that hard to believe as well, because my experience in Morocco is that everything is highly controlled and you can't do anything without someone tapping you on the shoulder. And everyone knows what you're going to do. You can't photograph things. You know, it's not a police state, but it's highly surveillance society. So the idea that the Moroccan border guards were taken by surprise, I find that hard to believe. I think there's some wider political message being made here, but to be honest, I'm not sure what that message is. It could be about getting more resources to combat immigration, or it could be that Morocco was angry that Pedro Sanchez went to Algeria recently to try to improve relations. Or it may be that Morocco wants to show that it could easily claim sovereignty over these historic Spanish enclaves. And back in 1975, 300,000 odd Moroccans marched into Western Sahara waving flags. Now, that was an orchestrated march, and that was the end of the Spanish colonialization of Western Sahara. I'm not saying this is orchestrated quite as tightly, but something's going on here, and it was definitely allowed to happen, and the border guards seem to turn a blind eye.
3: Yeah, the Spanish authorities seem to have found it fairly easy to push all these people back into Morocco, or maybe they just wanted to go home themselves. Have we heard anything from the Moroccan authorities?
12: No, they've been completely silent. And just on this point about people going back, they seemed sort of remarkably happy to go back. And they've also said very quickly, oh, we don't like it in Ceuta. You know, it's no good here. People are racist. There's no food. That seems a bit of an odd thing to say if you've spent 4 hours swimming around the shore to get into Morocco, or you've climbed one of these fences to try and claim asylum, you know, which is what migrants normally do. You know, it's not about staying in Ceuta. It's about getting a foot in Europe. So it seems odd to then suddenly say, to go to all this trouble and then to suddenly say, oh, I'm off now. I miss my home. I'm going, you know. And then you're right. There's been a deafening silence from the authorities in Rabat. And this makes me wonder, again, if they're not trying to make some point without actually saying it. It's a sort of ambiguous gesture, because they could have just come out outright and said, we condemn this, which is what Pedro Sanchez did. So, you know, they had an opportunity to condemn it, but it's been sort of conspicuously quiet. And then, of course, this vacuum has fueled all sorts of rumours. I mean, some people in Morocco are saying that they were encouraged by the United States and Israel, which seems bizarre. But unless we have a definitive statement from Morocco, we won't know. And President Trump's also weighing in on this and calling it a catastrophe. So a lot of people are making capital out of it, but Morocco may be weaponizing it as well.
3: Richard, thank you. Richard Hamilton, our former Morocco correspondent. Well, the crisis in Ceuta has prompted a diplomatic row in Europe, with some countries criticising the way Spain has handled the situation. Posting on social media, the Prime Minister, Pedro Sanchez, said this wasn't the time for the EU to be divided. Our diplomatic correspondent, James Landell, has this assessment.
13: For the European Union, migration is often a source of disunion. Member states want people to move freely within the bloc, but that requires a strong external border, and there's often disagreement about how best to achieve that. Hence the furious diplomatic row over Ceuta. The European Commission President Ursula von der Leyen said the images coming out of there were unacceptable. We cannot allow anyone to come to our union without abiding by our rules, she said. Smuggling networks must be dismantled and returned swift. Italy's Interior Ministry announced it was suspending its Schengen open borders agreement with Spain. This means anyone travelling from Spain to Italy by boat or plane would have to show their passport at the border. Earlier, Madrid said even the threat of such a move was improper from an EU partner and summoned Italy's ambassador to the foreign ministry in protest. But France said it too would strengthen its southern border, and Finland's interior minister said all European countries should support Italy's plan, claiming Spain had failed to protect the Union's external border. Ukraine said Russian propaganda bots were using the pictures out of Ceuta to stoke fear and destabilise Europe. But the tensions are real, and EU solidarity seems thin on the ground.
3: Our diplomatic correspondent James Landau, you're listening to the newsroom from the BBC World Service. The storm of criticism facing Gianni Infantino over his World Cup sell-off plan shows no sign of abating. In fact, things might be getting even worse for the FIFA boss. One of his advisers, Carlos Cordero, resigned this morning, calling the proposal a bad deal for football. FIFA's chief operating officer, Kevin Lamour, then accused his boss of deceiving and intimidating staff over the scheme. And the British Prime Minister, Andy Burnham, said Infantino was the wrong man to lead the organisation. The FIFA president himself made no mention of the row while on a trip to Morocco to see preparations for the next Men's World Cup.
14: I feel even more at home, knowing that Moroccans are passionate football fans who love to celebrate their national team with joy and enthusiasm, and who are ready to welcome the world for the 2030 World Cup, which will, of course, be the greatest in history.
3: Well, joining me are senior sports reporter Adam Wild. And Adam, first of all, what should we make of that statement from FIFA's chief operating officer?
15: Yeah, I think it is an extremely significant statement, isn't it? Very serious allegations from a man at the very centre of Gianni Infantino's team. This, as you say, is Kevin Lamour, the chief operating officer at FIFA. And this statement released to the Associated Press, whilst not naming Infantino explicitly, does leave little room for doubt. He very openly distances himself from those controversial plans, describing them as the project of one person, and says what has been announced in recent days and what's been happening behind the scenes in recent months defies belief and imagination. He says if he loses his job because of these comments, then so be it. He'll understand and respect the decision, but says at least he'll sleep well tonight. Now, we have approached FIFA for comment on that, so we wait on that. Now, it's made all the more significant, as you mentioned, as it does come just hours after the resignation of another of Infantino's top table, Carlos Cordero. He was, until today, Infantino's senior advisor on global strategy and governance, and prior to that, he was president of the United States Soccer Federation, a respected figure in the game. Now, he has resigned. He's distanced himself from this completely, saying the proposal was a bad deal for football. So clearly these are significant blows to Mr. Infantino, significant blows to the plans. And it does, I think, certainly in some quarters, suggest that Infantino is rapidly losing support amongst some of the key figures in the game and as well as those around him.
3: Yeah, because he's always had a pretty strong grip on the organisation. Could this really force him out?
15: It feels at the moment unlikely that he'll step down, given the kind of person he is. But given the pace this story has developed over the past, 24, 48 hours, you really can't rule anything out, can you? FIFA, for their part, did hit back earlier in a sense, releasing a statement of their own, vowing to continue with the plan, but insisting nobody is selling football and claiming the consultation process had been disrupted by incorrect media reports. So neither FIFA nor Infantino himself backing down just yet, although given the strength of feeling from some of the big federations and now some of the team around him, it does feel like support for the plan and by extension Infantino himself is dwindling.
3: Yeah, three federations now, with the Asian football one joining UEFA and CONCACAF.
15: Yeah, they've stopped short of calling for a boycott, as the European governing body UEFA has done. But yeah, this is the Asian Football Confederation, which represents 46 nations. It says it stands in solidarity with its counterparts in Europe and North Central America and the Caribbean. In a statement, it says Infantino's plan could not realistically achieve the necessary broad consensus required to move forward. So they've stopped short of talking of a boycott, and Crucially, AFC members would not be obliged to vote against the proposals, but it does seem they are, as a group, fairly unequivocal about their opposition as well.
3: Adam, thank you. Adam Wilde there, our senior sports reporter. Well, next to a disturbing case here in the UK, a funeral director has been sentenced to 20 years in prison for failing to bury or cremate dozens of bodies. A court in the northeast of England heard that 48-year-old Robert Bush kept bodies for months, gave relatives the wrong remains, and stole donations given at memorial services. Prosecutors said he'd breached the trust of grieving relatives on an almost industrial scale to fund his extravagant lifestyle. Bush pleaded guilty to 67 offences. The judge, Mr. Justice Hilliard, said no sentence could put the harm right that he had been done.
16: The defendant was so preoccupied with his own enrichment that he behaved in a shocking and disgraceful way towards the deceased entrusted to his care. And his behaviour towards their living relatives was characterised by dishonesty, deception, and heartlessness. If he could reuse a coffin that someone had already paid for, he would do so. If it was cheaper not to keep the deceased in refrigerated conditions, he would do that too.
3: Well, our correspondent Lindsay Smith has followed the case from the start, and her report contains distressing details throughout.
17: Police body cam footage shows their first steps into legacy independent funeral directors. Detective Superintendent Al Curtis was one of the first on the scene.
18: Death has a certain odour and it's a specific smell. And when we were just about to go into the premises, that's kind of what hit me. I remember exchanging a look with a crime scene manager as we were going in, because we knew at that point that what we were going to go into probably wasn't anything like we'd experienced before. It was shocking. You know, never in all the time I've been in the police and being a senior investigating officer have I come across a scene as distressing as that.
17: Detectives found 35 bodies and half a ton of human ashes. On the floor, they found stillborn baby Sonny Beverly Conlin. He had been there in a bag for almost 2 years. His mum, Jasmine Beverly, has previously spoken to the BBC.
19: There must have been some reason why he did that. The evil that he'd committed against so many people. So many vulnerable people. And he's picked on the poor people. The people who haven't been able to afford the £4,000 funerals.
17: Police identified 300 victims. One of them was beloved mum and nan, Shirley Welburn. Her husband, Peter Welburn, had been given the remains of a stranger whilst her body was still on the premises.
5: She's a lovely, lovely person. You know, she loved the kids. I was with her 50 years, so she didn't dare thought anything like this. We've just been waiting for justice. The worst part is just waiting, waiting and waiting. It makes you wonder where you want to go yourself. Do you know, which funeral director do you want to go to? Can you trust anybody now?
17: Jane Wardby lost her son Matthew to cancer in Dove House Hospice. Bush hosted his funeral and organised a collection for Dove House.
20: That's what Matthew wanted, to help other families in the future who was going through it. There was hundreds of pounds in there, and Dove House didn't get any at all. Robert Bush stole it, basically, to fund his lifestyle. I don't really want to mention him because what I did was horrendous. And this is about my son, Matthew Craig, who had a very short life, who was 30 years old.
17: Detective Superintendent Al Curtis says the repercussions of this case are huge.
21: Do you feel you know what's gone on in Robert Bush's head?
18: I don't think anyone knows what's gone on in Robert Bush's head. I do fear that potentially, you know, he will have committed further offences that we're completely unaware of.
17: As the prison doors close on Bush, many families are locked into a nightmare of unanswered questions.
3: Lindsay Smith reporting. Does artificial intelligence need a brake pedal? Last week we reported on OpenAI's models that went rogue, hacking into other businesses. Now, Anthropic says its Claude AI models carried out similar unauthorized hacks of three external organizations during cybersecurity tests. So how concerned should we be? Gina Neff is Professor of Responsible AI at Queen Mary's University here in London.
0: These models did exactly what they were told to do. So in that sense, they didn't go rogue. The people who set up the tests for them made some pretty critical mistakes. Anthropic went back and checked its books, over 100,000 tests that they had done, when the news of their competitor, OpenAI's problems that hit last week. Anthropic said, let's go and see if our models have done the same thing. And they had, with some kind of key differences. They were put in a test environment and they were told to solve a problem. Go get this information any way you can. And the assumption was that the model couldn't get into the open internet. It did, and it did so without hacking, without breaking that. Once it was there, that's where something really interesting happens. In two of the cases, it knew it was in the open internet, but it assumed that was part of the test. In one of the cases, it knew it was in the open internet and thought, am I really supposed to be here? I'm not sure I am. Therefore, let me kind of backtrack and see what's going on. In both moments, we see that one of the key safeguards of these tests failed to be put in place. It's a good example of companies coming forward and being transparent about what's happened. We need to encourage companies to be more transparent about what their models are capable of and how they're ensuring that they're safe. I think we have to be really careful not to put some kind of super intelligence or superpower onto them. These systems are both sophisticated and stupid. They have no sense of context. They have no sense of legality. They have no sense of ethics. They do what they're told. We need to make sure that companies and governments and people get this right. We still don't have the regulation and the liability sorted out right. You know, people are responsible for telling these models to do things. And if we don't come up with the clear limits, then they'll keep working those 100,000 ways to get to the solution in ways that can cause unanticipated problems.
3: Gina Neff of Queen Mary University. The key to wildlife photography is, apparently, timing, luck and plenty of patience. At just 20 years of age, Alexander Forrest has achieved success pretty early in his career, capturing what's believed to be the first ever drone footage of a humpback whale giving birth. Alexander lives and works in New South Wales in Australia, where every year tens of thousands of whales pass by on their winter migration.
6: That's where all our huge humpback whales, fifth largest whale, travel. Along the coast, we're so lucky to see them every year, and it's currently peak season. I was just going out for a routine flight, trying to make the most of this part of the season, and I could see from my aircraft and from the coast every humpback whale just going up and down the coast at extremely fast speeds, really, really migrating. But there was this one whale, solemn, right behind our beautiful crystal clear waters, right just there next to the surf break, going unusually slow. And this is a behavior I'd never seen in my thousands of hours filming whales. I just knew I had to hit record. My first instinct was that perhaps this whale was sleeping. You see sleeping behavior, but it's nothing like this very slow, consistent, labored behavior. And it was suddenly when she diverted her path and went 200 meters or so further out to sea, that was about 600 or 700 meters from the shoreline, that I saw this incredible red plumage and I realized this is something unforgettable and rare. See red in the water and perhaps you think the worst. I initially thought maybe an interaction with a predator, but it only took a second or two before that beautiful white oval shape shot up to the surface, and to my relief, it was a calf, an incredible vision that I'll never forget.
3: Australian photographer Alexander Forrest. Finally, to a chess battle being played out away from the checkered board. An all-female team of top players here in the UK has been told it must replace one of its members with a man because of a previous ruling intended to promote gender equality. Our correspondent, Sean Dilley, has been finding out why the row isn't so black and white.
2: It's an intimate game of strategy, respect and patience that has been played for around 1,500 years. And traditionally, it's been male-dominated. Now this all-female team known as She Plays to Win is aiming to change that, but it's come up against rules designed to champion inclusion. The National Chess League for Britain and Ireland, known as the 4NCL, says that the team must include at least one man, in line with its mixed team rule if it wants to compete in the First Division. She Plays to Win team member Emily Mayton says this rule will discourage women from playing.
1: After all the initiatives that have taken place over the past couple of years, sort of saying, you know, we really want to encourage women in chess, you know, it's such a problem that we're such a minority. And I think by sending that message that actually we're not that focused on getting women in chess, I think that sending that message and saying that actually we're not bothered about it as much anymore.
2: The league rejects this, insisting that the rule was originally introduced to encourage female players and diverse teams. A spokesman said it had done more than any other league in the UK to promote gender equality. For now, then, the stalemate continues. The league says it won't change the rule. She Plays to Win says that's just not fair.
3: Sean Dilley reporting. Our main news again. Spain says most of the 50,000 migrants who flooded its North African territory of Ceuta have now returned to Morocco. The crisis has fueled anxiety about illegal migration across the EU. And that's it for now from the newsroom.
8: Thank you for joining us. In half an hour, it's BBC Conversations.
22: We bring together victims of the wildfires that have swept through vast areas of Europe. Guests in France and Spain share their experiences of escaping the flames. One man on holiday with his family describes what it was like as fire approached their campsite.
8: That's followed by crowd science, finding out if we'll ever get hit by a meteor.
23: The bigger you go in size, the less frequent they are. And that's a real good thing, because once you get to like multi-kilometer size objects, thank God they're not very frequent.
8: And at 21 GMT, the interview sits down with Sumant Sinha, the founder of one of India's largest renewable energy companies.
24: Eventually, I feel that technology, which is driving climate change efforts, will triumph over drilling things out of the ground. So I think longer term, it's going to eventually be a situation where the energy transition wins out.
8: This is the BBC World Service.
25: Hello, I'm Nishat Lada, and this is Sport Today on the BBC World Service. Amid growing backlash over FIFA's plans to sell stakes in competitions to private investors, what now for the controversial proposals? Also, we pay tribute to one of Italy's greatest defenders, Franco Baresi, who's died at the age of 66. A huge night for South Africa's footballers at the Women's Africa Cup of Nations, plus the latest from the Commonwealth Games. All on Sport Today after the BBC News.
26: BBC News with Lisa Costello. Spain says the vast majority of migrants who flooded into its North African territory of Ceuta have since returned to Morocco. Officials said around 50,000 had made the journey, including 57 people who died trying to swim around border fences. The Prime Minister, Pedro Sanchez, blamed trafficking gangs for the crisis. The situation in Ceuta has heightened anxieties about illegal migration across the European Union. Italy has suspended the EU's border-free Schengen arrangements with Spain, and it's agreed with France to strengthen joint border controls. The president of World Football, Gianni Infantino, is facing growing pressure over his proposal to sell off stakes in the World Cup. FIFA's chief operating officer accused him of deceiving and intimidating staff over the scheme. The World Meteorological Organization says the El Niño weather pattern is expected to intensify over the next 3 months, contributing to continued heat waves, drought and violent storms. The UN is warning of apocalyptic conditions. Hamas says it's agreed to completely disarm if Israel withdraws forces and ends its attacks, but a senior Israeli official reiterated that there would be no military withdrawal from Gaza without genuine disarmament. Greek authorities have ordered the partial evacuation of a suburb west of Athens after a forest fire broke out on a mountain nearby. Exploding power infrastructure may have caused it. The US State Department says it made an unfortunate error after it mislabeled countries on a map of Africa during a conference in Rio de Janeiro. An AI-generated map swapped the locations of six African nations. Archaeologists using laser scanning technology have discovered hundreds of ancient earthworks in the Amazon rainforest. The circles, squares and other figures are spread across a vast area in the region between Brazil, Bolivia and Peru.
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25: Yes, hello, welcome to Sport Today with me, Nishat Lada, here on the BBC World Service. It's great to have your company. Coming up, more fallout from FIFA's controversial private investment plans with the latest on another fast-moving day of developments. Also, tributes come in for Italy and AC Milan great Franco Baresi, who's died aged 66. The pressures on South Africa at the Women's Africa Cup of Nations. And will Africa's winning streak in the women's 800 metres at the Commonwealth Games continue? We're in Glasgow ahead of tonight's race. But first, FIFA President Gianni Infantino's plan to sell stakes in competitions to private investors appears to be in jeopardy after a third confederation expressed opposition to the proposals today. There's also been a high-profile resignation as well as criticism from a key FIFA official. Infantino and FIFA want to create a commercial subsidiary to run its main events, including World Cups, and external investors will be able to buy stakes in it. But on Thursday, European football's 55 member associations, otherwise known as UEFA, voted to boycott World Cups if FIFA proceeds with the plan. Here's Laura McAllister, a former Wales captain and now UEFA vice president, who was in the room during the decision to boycott.
12: There's a huge amount of difference in size and wealth of the federations. There are very small ones, medium-sized ones like ourselves in Wales, and then some of the larger big players. But what pleased me most was a real sense of unity and purpose in the room. There was a real anger at the FIFA recommendation. The proposal that was put to the federations at very, very short notice and squeezed into an incredibly tight and realistic timetable for consideration. But there was also a real awareness that this threatened the very lifeblood of football, that this could be an existential crisis for the game, because never before has part of the sport been privatised effectively and handed over to private equity, which of course would have different priorities and objectives in terms of running the game to those that we have as custodians of the game and trying to develop it for future generations.
25: Well, Sport Today's John Bennett joins us. So John, UEFA decided to boycott the plans on Thursday and things have been moving quickly since then. Just talk us through Friday's developments.
13: Hi, Nishat. Yes, a very busy day. So first, FIFA released a statement. This was early on Friday, saying that, in their words, nobody is selling football, and they vowed to continue with their plans to sell stakes in its competitions to private investors. But then they suffered a huge blow, because not long after that, in a statement, the Asian Football Confederation, the AFC, said they stand in solidarity with their counterparts at UEFA and CONCACAF in opposition to the plans. They added that Infantino's proposal could not realistically achieve the necessary broad consensus required to move forward. Not long after that, some more significant news. Carlos Cordeiro, the senior advisor to FIFA president Gianni Infantino, resigned with immediate effect. He said it's a bad deal for football and a bad deal for the long-term future of the game. Plus, another significant moment on top of that, FIFA's chief operating officer, Kevin Lamour, gave a statement to the Associated Press, speaking out against Infantino, saying it's a project of one person.
25: So, John, where does this leave Infantino's plans?
13: Well, you used the phrase in jeopardy at the top of the show, and that about sums it up. So Infantino would need 106 of the 211 FIFA members to vote in favour for the proposal to go through. UEFA and CONCACAF members combined make up 96 of those votes, so they're against it. Now, should all member associations back the stance of Asia's governing body, all the Asian football federations, that would mean 136 nations against Infantino's plan. So the numbers are very much going against FIFA, very much going against Infantino. As for his future as FIFA president, the British Prime Minister, Andy Burnham, has said today that Infantino is the wrong man to lead the organisation. And the journalist Martin Ziegler, who broke this whole story earlier this week in The Times, he says Infantino's in real danger of being forced out.
14: I think it's 20% of the FIFA members to call for an emergency FIFA Congress for a vote of no confidence. And obviously there's 55 members in your UEFA alone, so that would easily be achievable. I think if that happened, he would probably see the way the wind was blowing and might fall on his sword anyway.
25: But John, not every football confederation has made their stance clear. Do we know, for example, how the Confederation of African Football will vote on the plans?
13: Well, the Confederation of African Football, also known as CAF, and actually the Oceania Football Confederation, they both issued similar statements this week, saying they remain committed to engaging constructively on this. CAF saying they'll meet next week under the leadership of Patrice Motsepe, their president. They've always been considered to be close to Infantino's FIFA. Have a listen to this. This was on Newsday today on the BBC World Service. We spoke to the president of the Uganda Football Federation, Rogers Byamukama, who is in strong support of Infantino's plans.
5: From my perspective, any avenue that brings in more resources is good, because then those resources would be distributed and given to federations, especially on the African continent, and that will spur growth. This is not the very first time UEFA is having problems with FIFA. UEFA as a region is a very rich region, but how much of their commercial success has been shared with federations that are poor, for instance, in Africa, in Asia? How much of that has been shared?
25: Rogers Byamukama there from the Ugandan Football Federation. And you can, of course, stay right up to date with this story on the BBC Sport website. Elsewhere in football, there's been some very sad news from Italy today. Franco Baresi has died at the age of 66. Regarded as one of the best defenders to play the game, Baresi captained AC Milan for 15 seasons and he was a World Cup winner in 1982. John is still with us. And John, the football world has lost a legend of the game today.
13: A true great from a great era, especially in AC Milan's history. They've said today, AC Milan, that his example and integrity will be forever etched into the club's DNA. He spent his entire playing career, 20 years with the club from 1977 until he retired in 1997, won 6 Serie A titles, 3 European Cups, now known as the Champions League, of course, and it was a sign of how highly he's regarded by the club, because in 2020, he became an honorary vice president of AC Milan. His number 6 shirt was retired as well. He'd been ill for some time. He had surgery in August 2025 to remove a lung nodule. His former teammate, Paolo Maldini, he'll always be associated with Maldini, said today, "You protected me when I was a child, guided me as a young man and inspired me as an adult." So many tributes today. Here's the Italian head coach of Tottenham, Roberto De Zerbi.
7: He was the best defender in the world. Great captain, great player. Really, really sad for him. Captain of Milan, but also in the national team, was incredible. Maybe better than Maldini, and Maldini was another top. But Baresi was incredible, yes.
13: I had the pleasure, Nisha, of spending a couple of hours in Franco Baresi's company at the AC Milan Museum back in 2022 for a BBC feature. And he was a true gentleman, very humble. You could see that all the staff members there absolutely loved him, not just for his achievements, his legendary status, but also because he was genuinely a kind man. He had time for everyone there. A footballer and a man who leaves an amazing legacy.
25: Yeah, very sad news there. John Bennett reporting. Some big news from the English Premier League. Chelsea winger Mikhailo Mudryk is available to return to playing immediately after the Court of Arbitration for Sport partially upheld his appeal against a 4-year ban for doping. He'll now join their pre-season tour. Plus, Chelsea have been fined $13 million and given a suspended 2-window registration ban by the English Football Association for breaching rules relating to payments to agents between 2009 and 2022, when Russian oligarch Roman Abramovich was in control of the club. Meanwhile, Newcastle United have confirmed that their manager, Eddie Howe, has left the club. As we reported on Thursday's show, Howe has decided to step down after nearly 5 years leading Newcastle. Much more on those football stories on the BBC Sport website. Now, the Women's Africa Cup of Nations, or WAFCON, is continuing in Morocco. The 2022 winners, South Africa, are currently playing Ivory Coast in their second match of Group B. South Africa looking to get back to winning ways after falling to a shock defeat to Tanzania in their opener. Let's join South African sport journalist Firdaus Munda for more. Firdaus, lots of pressure on Banyana Banyana tonight. They are into the closing stages of this match. How are they are you doing?
0: I understand, yeah, extremely pressured now. They're still 2-1 down. It's 9 minutes to go in regular time. But I can tell you, Banyana are throwing absolutely everything at it. They've had 9 shots on goal so far, just the one that's been successful. And they're a good attacking side, but somehow in this tournament so far, the defence has really let them down. 2 terrible goals conceded. Kaelin Swart well outside the box. She's playing in place of Andile Dlamini tonight. And they don't look like a champion side, but I think with so much at stake, they really have to go for it.
25: Yeah, they were 2-0 down, weren't they? So getting that goal back is really important for Banyana. I don't think any of us expected South Africa, the second best team in Africa, former winners of this tournament, to be in this position where they're on the verge of losing 2 matches on the trot. You mentioned the defence. Is that the key reason why they've been struggling?
0: Yeah, I think several reasons. You know, one is that it's an older squad, so 7 of the starting 11 are over the age of 30. There's been a little bit of an issue in terms of bringing in youth, and I don't think we're seeing a lot of that coming through. There's also the case of a tactician in Desiree Ellis, the coach, who's been there for a decade, so it's a long time with similar ideas, and there are often little bits of discontent.

0: right, very unhappy with Banyana for losing the opening game. So I think there's a lot going on in the camp. South African domestic football, as you'll know, is yet to have a professional setup, which is a real problem in terms of bringing players through. And I just feel maybe the writing's on the wall. There are other African teams who are catching up to the likes of South Africa, Nigeria, who themselves suffered a shock defeat to Malawi. And we're starting to see the growth of the game on the continent and the talent really shining through.
1: And very briefly, what will the reaction be if Banyana lose?
0: I don't think Desiree Ellis can stay in the job if Banyana lose. I think South Africans will be extremely disappointed.
1: Okay, Firdaus, let's see how that turns out. Thank you very much, Firdaus Munda, reporting. Now to the fifth and final women's golf major of the year, the Open, which is taking place at Royal Lytham and St Anne's in Lancashire in England. Let's get news of the second day's play. Let's go over to the course and join our correspondent, Ian Carter.
2: Well, a brilliant finish with two birdies in the last four holes have kept alive the dream of a hat-trick of major wins for Hae-ran Yoo of South Korea. She's moved to seven under par. She has the halfway lead, this after winning the last two majors on the LPGA circuit. She's one shot clear of the field, but Gino Titikon is handily placed despite a second round 73. She is at five under par. The world number one, Nelly Korda, stormed back into the tournament, adding a 68, equaling the low round of the day, and at one under par is just six shots behind.
1: Thanks, Ian. To the Glasgow Commonwealth Games now. It's the penultimate day of the athletics and para-athletics programme. There are 11 gold medals up for grabs at the Scotstoun Stadium today. Adi Adedoyin will be keeping across the action. An African woman has won every 800 metres gold medal at the Games since 1998. Is that record likely to continue tonight?
3: Hi, Nisha. Yeah, very possibly, because the final will feature Kenya's Lillian Odira, who's the reigning world champion. She's been in very good form this season. She beat the Olympic champion Keely Hodgkinson at the Diamond League meeting in Eugene. Now, Hodgkinson opted not to compete here, but her training partner, Georgia Hunter-Bell, who got the silver behind Odira at last year's world championships, is here, and she would appear to be the biggest threat to the Kenyan. There will be a lot of expectation back home on Odira to win the gold medal because of the country's rich history in the 800 metres. And I spoke to her near the finishing line after her semi-final, where she stayed to watch the second race, and asked her how she's dealing with all the pressure.
4: I mean, yeah, pressure is there, but personally, I take it normally because this is my debut in the Commonwealth. So this is now another new championship that I'm doing. So I came just out here just to push out and see what I have in my body.
5: Obviously, you ran your heat, your semi-final, you're still here. How much do you pay attention to what everybody else is doing?
4: I mean, the most important thing is in a championship is first to make it to the final. I don't always think about anybody when I get into a race. I run my own race, so that doesn't affect me.
3: In terms of other action on the track, we also have the men's and women's 200-meter finals tonight. South Africa's Senesifo Dembele is the favourite to win the men's race. Adeja Hodge of the British Virgin Islands has looked a class above in the women's event and will be tough to beat in the final.
1: And Adi, what about the field events? What should we be looking out for?
3: Well, the men's javelin will feature some of the best in the world. That's Trinidad and Tobago's reigning world champion, Kishon Walcott, Olympic champion, Ashad Nadim of Pakistan, and Tokyo Olympic gold medalist, Neerja Chopra of India, who is hoping to win the Commonwealth title 8 years after his victory in the Gold Coast in Australia. He's been speaking about the impact of that victory on our More Than The Score podcast.
6: That gold changed so many things. First, I start believing myself like, okay, I'm ready to win more medals in senior category. And other thing was like people start knowing me in India when I won Commonwealth Games gold. Because I still remember one thing. I travel from my city to Patiala where I trained that time. So I didn't had a car that time. So I traveled by bus, by like local travel bus. So I was in the bus and after winning Commonwealth Games gold, so some people and boys recognized me. And they asked me, Neeraj, you still travel in the bus? So then after Asian Games in 2018, then I buy a new car.
3: And you can hear the full episode wherever you get your BBC podcast.
1: And Adi, finally, we have to reflect on what was an historical night for Australia's Rose Davis.
3: Yes, no woman had ever won the 5,000 metres and 10,000 metres double at the Commonwealth Games until last night. After her victory in the longer distance earlier in the week, Rose Davis went head to head

0: with her compatriot and Olympic silver medalist Jess Hull in what was a thrilling 5,000-meter race.
1: Round that top bend, Hull tucked in behind Davis. Davis sprinting hard, trying to get away from her compatriot. Deep into the bend and into the home straight. The two of them are shoulder to shoulder, stride for stride. Davis leads at the moment, trying to win a second gold medal. Hull trying to close it down. Davis is going to hold her off, and it's Davis who's striding away to victory. It's an Australia 1-2. Stunning performance there by Davis to win a second gold medal at these games.
2: What a week. This is incredible.
3: I know. Yeah, I can't believe it. Yeah, it's been an amazing week. And yeah, after the 10K, I never really got to relax and, you know, celebrate. And I just still had a job to do. And, you know, my goal out here was to always win. And I think it should be in every race. And to actually do that is amazing. I'm so, so happy.
1: And to end up in a battle for the gold and silver with someone you know well, Jess Hull, who's standing beside you, who trains on the same track as you do.
3: Yeah, I know. It's crazy. I looked up at the big screen and I could see us both, and we both wanted just as bad as each other. And yeah, to finish the line in first is insane, but it's so special that I get to share this moment with her.
1: Tell me what that last 100 meters was like, because I imagine you had to dig like you've never dug before.
3: I did. I was just gunning for the line. I guess there was no thoughts. I was just running hard. And yeah.
1: How will you celebrate this? Because you didn't get a chance to celebrate after your first goal.
3: Yeah, I'll go see my friends and my family. I've got my parents and my boyfriend here, and I've got some of my best friends here. So I'll just go see them and give them a big hug and, yeah, just relax for a day.
0: Yeah, I think she deserves a rest after what a brilliant week she's had. And that performance yesterday and the victory in the 10,000 metres will give her a lot of confidence over the next 2 years with the Worlds and Olympics to come.
4: Yeah, thanks, Addy Doyne there. Next, at the Commonwealth Games, we cross over to the judo, where there are 5 gold medal events taking place today. And Sport Today's Sophia Hartley is watching the action for us.
5: Glasgow 2026 marks the 5th time that judo has featured at the Games, and today there were plenty of highlights to go through. It was gold to start off with in Glasgow for India's Asmita Day, leaving Heidi Quach with a silver medal. Asmita defeated 2 Scots in front of a home crowd on the way to the final, Summer Shaw by Awazari Ari in the quarterfinal, and Eva Ewing of Scotland, and she defeated her by an ippon in the semi-final. So a reminder of what an ippon is. That's when you throw someone flat on their back and it's rewarded with an instant win. So it was tough competition all the way to the final, and then it didn't get any easier for them there, because between Heidi and Asmita, the 2 judokas went all the way to a golden score. Now that's a sudden death of extra time period used to find a winner when there's a tiebreak and the regular match time ends with an equal score or no score. And in the end, it was Asmita who saw the gold medal over the line. But as I say, a tough, tough competition indeed. And Canada's Heidi Quach says it was a real battle on the mat.
6: I feel quite overwhelmed right now. I mean, it's been a day, I will say that. But I'm upset right now, and I'm sure I'll be overjoyed later to be able to represent Team Canada and get that silver medal.
5: As me today, an incredible competitor, what was it like coming up against her as well?
6: I mean, I didn't have a lot of expectations coming here. I've been injured for over 5 months, so I was here for the experience. And I know she's a tough fighter. I know that, so I was happy that I wasn't, like, a bad match.
5: No, not at all. It was a very close match. It went all the way down to the last possible moment it could.
6: Yeah.
5: How was the atmosphere out there? How did it feel being surrounded by everyone shouting and cheering you on?
6: Oh, it was incredible. I could hear my Canadian teammates in the crowd, and I was so grateful for them because they really pulled me through the whole day. So I'm just so happy to have them by my side.
5: How does it feel to be able to put judo on the map for Canada as well and give more representation to this sport in your country?
6: It feels incredible because I know not many people know about judo, how hard it is, because it looks easy on camera sometimes, but I promise you, it is not.
5: I assure you, it didn't look easy out there. Rather you than me. Congratulations.
6: Thank
5: well done.
6: You,
5: a great
6: thank
5: time.
6: You,
5: and success for India didn't stop there. In the men's 60 kilograms judo category, the gold medal goes to a new champion, Harsh Singh. He became the first ever Indian male to win a men's judo event at the Commonwealth Games. He beat Josh Katz of Australia, who claimed the silver. And unfortunately, no medal for Nigeria's Michael Agbo. He missed out on a bronze medal to 20-year-old Jonathan Ayer from England, who I've been speaking to two-time Olympic silver medalist MBE Neil Adams, and he said his is a name that we should keep an eye close to when it comes to the world of judo, and he's been tipped as a future talent. He also told me that India's success has really stepped up in the last 6 months in the world of judo, which is something to be really excited about, given that the next Commonwealth Games in 2030 will be held in India in front of a home crowd. They've impressed on the most recent world tours, and the whole delegation was stood on their feet today.
4: Thank you, Sophia. Sophia Hartley reporting. Now, as we head into the final weekend of the Commonwealth Games, it's almost time for Glasgow to hand over hosting duties to India for 2030. On Sunday, the journey to Ahmedabad begins, as Shabnam Yunus Jewell reports.
7: Children from the Glasgow Indians Association flew kites featuring the Indian and Scottish flags through Glasgow city centre yesterday. It was inspired by Gujarat's annual International Kite Festival, symbolising the transition from Scotland to India. The journey to Ahmedabad and a special centenary edition of the Games will begin on Sunday, when India officially receives the Commonwealth Games flag at the Glasgow 2026 closing ceremony. Dr. Donald Rukare is the president of Commonwealth Sport.
8: We're looking forward, first of all, to celebrating our 100 years. It's our centenary Games. We're looking forward to all the athletes coming to India, not only performing with what are brilliant facilities and brilliant performances, but also immersing themselves in the rich culture and heritage of India. So we look forward to all the 74 territories and athletes who I'm sure will enjoy themselves in Ahmedabad.
7: And are you happy that it's going to be back to 19 sports or however many there's going to be there?
8: The whole question of the sport program is something we're looking at carefully to ensure that the sport program responds to all the different, let's say, stakeholders we have in our ecosystem. We have the athletes, we have the International Federation, we have the broadcast, we have the fans. And we believe that the range of about between 15 and 17 sports will be an optimum level for us in India. And we look forward to, again, and without a doubt, the athletes from our territories will enjoy themselves with a rich sporting program in 2030.
7: So, it's confirmed the Glasgow pared-back model of the Games, due to necessity, will not be followed in India. There were only 10 sports here this year, when we had 19 at Birmingham 2022. But which sports will be in the programme in India? And what can we expect from the opening ceremony? I asked the CEO of Team India, Raghuram Iyer.
9: It is going to be the music, it's going to be the culture, it's going to be Bollywood, it's going to be dancing, and it's not only going to be sport, but it's going to be an entire entertainment package around the whole thing. The two most important stakeholders are the athletes and the fans, and we want to try and give them the best experience that they've ever had.
7: I'm going to be looking forward to seeing which Bollywood stars make it out there. But in terms of the actual sports then, can you confirm which sports are definitely going to be on the bill, especially the ones that we haven't seen here in Glasgow?
9: So I definitely cannot tell you which are the ones that are definitely going to be there, because that's the programme that's still being developed currently. But yes, there are the usual suspects that people talk to us about, whether it's going to be the shooting or the archery or the badminton or the squash. So there are various sports that are currently in discussion. India started doing very well in some of the sports. So of course, it's, as a host nation, we'd be keen that we have some of those sports. But again, that is not a decision that we make singularly. That's going to be a decision that's going to be along with the Commonwealth Sport, and they have a committee which kind of decides on this.
7: India has a special relationship with the Commonwealth Games, having hosted them once before in 2010 in Delhi. It was their most successful Games to date, with Indian athletes winning 38 gold, 27 silver and 36 bronze medals. Overall, India is the fourth most successful nation to compete at the Games. Pistol shooter Jaspal Rana is the most decorated Indian athlete at the Commonwealth Games with 15 medals. Now preparations are underway for 2030, which could also be the blueprint that India uses to show it can handle big multi-sports events if they bid to host an Olympic Games.
4: Shabnam Yunus Jewel there. With seconds remaining at WAFCON, South Africa still 2-1 down to Ivory Coast. Much more on Sports World on Saturday, but for now, from Sport Today, goodbye.
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20: Hello and welcome to the New Statesman, episode 147, for the week the 17th to the 23rd of July. I'm Keith McCarron. First, from UK politics, Andy Burnham says this will be a circuit breaker for Britain. Burnham said his premiership will bring about the biggest changes in the last 40 years. And then, the cover story. After Keir Starmer, can we move past our decade of failure? And finally today, Andy Burnham appoints John Healey as Chancellor. Make sense of a new government with the help of our political reporters. A brief summary of the live blog from the New Statesman. Those articles in today's programme. This article from Westminster, published the 20th of July. Andy Burnham says this will be a circuit breaker for Britain. Burnham said his premiership will bring about the biggest changes in the last 40 years. And the article is by Ethan Croft and Megan Kenyon. Andy Burnham has promised to change politics with a new political and economic model for Britain. In his first Downing Street address as Prime Minister on the afternoon of the 20th of July, Burnham said he's acutely conscious that he is the country's seventh Prime Minister in the last decade, but promised that his appointment will be a circuit breaker for Britain. Burnham said his premiership will bring about the biggest changes for the last 40 years. The new Prime Minister also revealed that his first instruction will be to end rough sleeping in our country. He pledged to make politics more collaborative and more about problem solving than point scoring, before reiterating his commitment to devolving power out of Whitehall and into every postcode in the land. Earlier, Burnham and his wife, Marie-France Van Heel, met the King at Buckingham Palace, where Burnham was appointed Prime Minister. In a break with convention, Burnham made his first Number 10 address without a lectern. Burnham said that later this year he will set out a new 10-year plan for Britain, laying out the path from where we are now to where I want Britain to be. However, he revealed he would announce several measures in the coming days, starting tomorrow, to give people breathing space now. He hinted that these announcements will be targeted at helping more young people back into work and building more council homes. That is the fair and sustainable way to bring the welfare bill down, to meet our fiscal rules and to honour our commitments on defence. We will help people to live well, Burnham said. Ending his speech, Burnham said his government will build a new national sense of unity, of common purpose and positivity, before adding, "Let us make this the moment that Britain starts to believe again." Earlier, the outgoing Prime Minister, Keir Starmer, pledged his full support to Burnham and said that he was leaving Number 10 with a smile. In a final speech on Downing Street on Monday morning, before he drove to the palace to offer his resignation to the King, Starmer attempted to smooth the path of Burnham's arrival, while also trying to secure his own legacy. "My work is done," he said, adding, "I'm confident that Britain is now stronger and fairer than it was 2 years ago." As I now pass the baton to Andy Burnham, I wish him every success. He has my full support, Starmer said. As he delivered his remarks, Starmer was surrounded by dozens of advisers, loyal cabinet ministers and loved ones who applauded him as he left Downing Street. He spoke of politics as a team sport, perhaps intended as a gentle reminder to his successor that a number of Starmerites will remain active stakeholders in the Labour Party after his departure. He once again made special reference to his wife, Victoria, who accompanied him out of the Black Door, and said, "I go with good grace, I go with a smile, and I go proud of everything we have achieved." And that article from Politics Westminster, Andy Burnham says this will be a circuit breaker for Britain. The article was by Ethan Croft and Megan Kenyon.
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20: The next item for you today is the cover story. It was written on the 15th of July, just prior to Andy Burnham being sworn in as Britain's seventh Prime Minister in recent times. It's written by Tom McTagg, the editor-in-chief of The New Statesman, with the heading, "After Keir Starmer, Can We Move Past Our Decade of Failure?" In his later life, travelling on the train home one day, the former Conservative Party leader, Alex Douglas-Home, was approached by an elderly lady who told him how she and her husband thought it a great tragedy that he had never been Prime Minister. To this, Douglas-Home is said to have politely replied, "As a matter of fact, I was, but only for a very short time." Apocryphal or not, Douglas-Home's life is filled with such tales of self-deprecation. Having served as Prime Minister for less than a year before losing power to Harold Wilson in 1964, he's now little remembered at all. After a notable life of service and achievement, he's reduced to being a piece of trivia, a pointless answer in a pub quiz. Even back then, Douglas-Home was an anomaly. The last Prime Minister plucked from the Lords, the shortest-serving Prime Minister since Andrew Bonar Law 40 years earlier. Yet today, it seems as though we have entered into a new era of Douglas-Homes, a time defined by politicians who slip from view as quickly as they once held power, leaving little trace of who they were, what they stood for, or why they were ever there. Over the past decade, no Prime Minister has served more than 3 years in power. None has left any deep legacy, aside from Boris Johnson, who will always be remembered for taking Britain out of the EU, even if that was the consequence of a referendum called by someone else. Keir Starmer is far from the most disastrous of this bunch of prime ministers, nor is he the shortest serving. But of all of them, it is he who already seems the most non-existent, the most ghostly in his presence, somehow still there and already not. Here is a man who has been part of our public life for almost 20 years, rising to the top only to be removed in a carefully orchestrated coup that, in normal circumstances, would be a moment of explosive drama and repercussion. And yet, instead, Starmer departs the public stage in a scene of deep, tepid bathos, with no obvious emotional reaction, either personally, politically, or even nationally. He leaves behind no band of vengeful loyalists or uncontrollable swells of rancour. The country appears to have shrugged and moved on. And so the Prime Minister departs as he served, removed and distant, a foreigner to politics, forgotten before he has even left. In Kazuo Ishiguro's 2015 novel, The Buried Giant, set in early Saxon England, the novelist paints a story of a country that has become cursed with a mist of forgetfulness. The inhabitants, hobbit-dwelling ancient Britons, living alongside the newly arrived foreigners, cannot remember who they are or what came before. And so they retreat into themselves and their little hovels, lost and fearful. The main characters of the book, an elderly couple, worry about what their forgetfulness will do to them. We don't remember our fierce quarrels or the small moments we enjoyed and treasured, the woman says to her husband at one point, worried that without such memories their love for each other will fade too. For some reason, this strange mystical vision has always stayed with me. Perhaps it is because it's set in a period of our history that is also lost to the mists of time. Yet, the longer I've dwelled upon it, the more relevant it has felt to today. It's queer the way the world's forgetting people and things from only yesterday and the day before that, the main character, Axel, says to his wife at one point, like a sickness come over us all. Watching British politics today as it prepares to say goodbye to its latest Prime Minister, it certainly feels as though we've fallen prey to some national sickness. Vague memories of the giants who came before still trouble our thoughts. Attlee and Churchill, Macmillan and Thatcher. Figures who built things and elicited strong emotions. And yet people and events from our own time barely seem to register, the amnesia only growing more intense the closer we get to the most recent past. Squinting back through this history, it can be hard to remember what it was that we were fighting about and what it all meant. The backstop and the meaningful votes of Theresa May, the parties of Boris Johnson, and the emergency budget of Liz Truss. Liz Truss herself. Rishi Sunak, meanwhile, has already faded into some imperceptible figure, his five targets and the various debacles of his time in power as incomprehensible as Starmer's forgotten missions and milestones today. Starmer himself already seems to have disappeared, his premiership hard to recall and harder to define. What was it all for? And what was it that he did wrong again? What is going on? Are we really to believe that we're simply cursed with forgetful leaders? Or perhaps just normal ones trying to meet impossible expectations in a post-Brexit, post-crash world where things we used to take for granted are no longer possible? But surely there is something more profound at play. The smallness of our national life finding expression in the smallness of our leaders. I asked a friend of mine, a historian, what he thought, and he replied that underlying so much of this is the sense that much of the political theatre simply does not matter anymore. The importance of public life has receded so much that nobody cares, as he put it. And so we don't remember. After a decade of turmoil and turbulence, bitter fights and division, is this not the most worrying sickness of all? I never had any notion that Keir Starmer had such a forgettable fate in store, as I got to know him in opposition. I found him earnest, engaging, and even gently charismatic, more left-leaning than I had expected, and more ambitious. He was for Ed Miliband over David, and openly sceptical of Blair, a man of the mainstream left and obviously on the up, one to watch. We would meet for coffee in Westminster's Portcullis House, where we would discuss the latest fashionable Brexit talking points, many of which now seem as meaningless and impenetrable as everything else. What did he think of the Canada model, I would ask, or the Swiss option? And so would begin the latest long discussion about the intricacies of such things. After he became Labour leader in 2020, following Johnson's great Brexit done victory over Jeremy Corbyn, Starmer developed a harder edge and surrounded himself with people from the Labour right, Morgan McSweeney, Paul Ovenden, Pat McFadden. At times, there even appeared to be the beginnings of an ideological coherence to his operation, although one that increasingly appeared less obviously him. Was this the real Starmer? Shortly before the general election, I had dinner with a senior member of Starmer's team, whose job it was to understand his boss's instincts, to translate and explain them to the public. Starmer was a hard man to read, they admitted, but surely once you got to know him, there was a set of obvious instincts underneath, I pressed. Well, he's a classic social democrat, came the reply. Social democracy is many things, but it is not a guiding moral calling, the core of any man or woman. In an interview with the Sunday Times in 1981, Margaret Thatcher explained the difference between an ideology and a moral purpose. What's irritated me about the whole direction of the politics in the last 30 years is that it's always been towards the collectivist society, she explained. And therefore, it isn't that I set out on economic policies, it's that I set out really to change the approach. Economics are the method. The object is to change the heart and soul. The person I had quizzed about Starmer's heart and soul over dinner clearly did not really know him. Few did. Even those who spent every day with him talked mostly in small personal terms, how he played with visiting children or was most at ease with old friends in front of the football. The politics was always secondary at best. Like David Cameron, he just thought he'd be good at it. After he became Prime Minister, I watched the figures around Starmer, even those who liked and admired him, grow despondent with astonishing speed. His very first speech promised a politics that would tread more lightly on people's lives, a politics that would, in other words, retreat. Ironically, there had been a fierce dispute internally about the speech. Some close to Starmer wanted him to show the opposite, more anger about the injustices he had inherited and declarations about his intent to change them, to channel Lyndon Johnston in promising to use the power he had won, and for a cause at that. But this was not Starmer. Instead, he promised an end to the noisy performance of politics and return the country to calm waters. And yet, he never could perform this duty. Without an obvious purpose, Number 10 descended into internal feuding. Battles for the ear of the PM and for office space began to spill into the press. Photographs were leaked from inside the building. Sue Gray was sacked, McSweeney promoted. In 20 years covering British politics, I have never experienced the level of open, contemptuous hostility towards a Prime Minister from his own side, as I have these past 2 years with Starmer. And this appeared to be a hostility that passed him by. I've come out of dinners with ministers astonished at the vitriol, only to see that same minister soon after promoted by Starmer. And so the drift continued, the briefings relentless. And still, he couldn't say what his premiership was for or what had gone wrong that needed fixing. When I profiled him for this magazine last year, I spent 6 weeks trying to get him to fill in the gap without success. To clean up the mess was the closest he came to explaining his mission, insisting the social, political, and economic model he had inherited was not broken, merely neglected. But why was it a mess? What principally had gone wrong? He didn't really know. Part of the problem I came to realise, one of the causes of our national forgetfulness, was the very fact that it was such a mess, a 14-year fever dream of failure, defying easy definition, as the political economist William Davies wrote in the London Review of Books 2 years ago. What was it that Labour was replacing? Could we even remember? What had Sunak stood for, or Truss? And what about Johnson or May? Didn't they all stand for different things, or not? Who could remember? Was it austerity or Brexit, levelling up or letting rip, sober centrism or populist braggadocio? They were for everything and nothing, a story without a plot and so quickly forgotten, only to be replaced by a new Prime Minister who couldn't recall what he had thought either, seeking only safety and solitude. Looking back on my time with Starmer, I remembered being struck by how little he cared about the past, of the people and things from yesterday and the day before that, as Ishiguro puts it. In the room on the first floor of number 10, where he liked to work, there were no touches of his presence, no new paintings of his heroes hanging on the wall, or busts of old giants he admired on his desk. When I asked whether he worried about his legacy, he said that was for others to care about. When he walked me down the staircase of number 10 past the photographs of his predecessors, I asked him whether he ever stopped to look at them. He didn't. What about his hero, Harold Wilson? He was not his hero. He joked that his own portrait would be hung in the downstairs bog, out of sight, forgotten. His actual fate, in a sense, will be worse. Hung with the others, but ignored even more intensely. Starmer had been unable to define the recent past and so struggled to offer a coherent vision of what he was trying to do. It is a noteworthy fact about our country that those with designs on its present have generally been inspired to adopt a vision of its past, Roger Scruton observed in a reflection on the Brexit wars shortly before he died. Starmer never could. But in this, is he any different from the country he leads? A country that no longer knows what it thinks of what came before, the mist having long since descended over us. In Scruton's view, Britain now lives with two rival conceptions of its history. On one side, there is the proud people who defended their sceptred isle for a millennium, during the last centuries of which, in a burst of self-confidence, they carried trade, self-government, and law around the world. On the other side, there is the race of grasping imperialists who spread chaos abroad and conflict at home in pursuit of world domination. Perhaps, though this description itself now feels rather antiquated, for much of the 20th century, Tony Blair simply ignored this divide by presenting the country as new and therefore unconcerned by trivial interpretations of the past, irrelevant to its future. In one sense, then, Starmer is the natural inheritor of this willful amnesia, and the last great defender of the Blairite state and its ideology. But perhaps the point here is not that we're becoming more forgetful, purposefully or not, but that we're starting to understand the shallowness of our recent history. From 1990 to 2016, we convinced ourselves that we understood the future, that our soft power mattered, that what we believed in was important and true, and that we were, fundamentally, still a rich and important country. We thought we were okay, and now our short-sighted naivety is too traumatic to comprehend. We got so much so wrong. It is embarrassing now to look back and see our previous selves walking towards the tsunamis about to wash over us, the financial collapse, austerity, Brexit, and all the rest. Everywhere we look, the enormity of the challenge we face appears overwhelming. We are poor and we don't know how to recover. Our worries are so much darker, of mass deportations and ethnic conflict, Russian invasions and long-term economic decline. Perhaps we needed these past few years in the mist in order to cope with the realization of our condition, but today, it seems, we've reached the limits of our tolerance. Perhaps we simply cannot accept our leaders carrying on as if nothing much has changed. If anything, today's disputes over Britain's recent past are even more potent than that which Scruton set out a decade ago, sharper-edged and angrier. What is the source of all our woes? Are they economic or social, the result of political corruption or avarice? Was Enoch right, the online right asks? Or does it all start with Thatcher, as the left replies? The post-war decades, our golden age, our trente gloriosus. Or is it not so easy to wipe away real memories of a consensus politics that ultimately led Britain into an era of social fracture, much like our own? When did the rot set in is now the defining question of our political life. In 1979 or 1997, 2008 or 2016. Take your pick, though few argue we're not rotting at all. Andy Burnham's return to Westminster is understandable as part of this relitigation of history. The child of the 1970s Lancashire, who came of age at the end of history, has staked his bid for power on the argument that he will overturn a failed 40-year consensus, stretching back to Thatcher. As he said to me last year, I've described what we've been doing here as rolling back the 1980s. It is no surprise that it is these remarks which most incense Tony Blair about the latest changing of the guard in Downing Street. Did he mean, Blair asked incredulously, that Burnham wanted to unwind New Labour itself? Given his record as Mayor of Greater Manchester, celebrating the global capital which has flooded into the city, it is reasonable to question whether this is really what Burnham believes. From my own time with Burnham, it strikes me that the real source of his irritation is more the national imbalance that has grown since the 1970s. Not the method of producing wealth in the country, but the approach which concentrated so much of it in the South. As well as the competing stories about our history that Scruton picked out, we have competing historiographies explaining our post-war trauma. One Northern, one Southern. Burnham's strength is that he believes in and mobilises the Northern account of Thatcherite destruction and abandonment. This is the core of Andy Burnham and where he differs fundamentally from Starmer. His weakness is that this risks inevitably antagonising the South that benefited most from the dividends of Thatcherism and generally remembers her as a necessary figure. Scruton argued that conservatism was the doomed attempt to resurrect a lost past, a toil rewarded not with success but the creation of something new altogether. In his speeches about neoliberalism, Burnham is leaning on a reiteration of the nostalgia that also mobilised Corbynism. But Burnham's chances of success will not rest on his actual ability to unpick Thatcherism, ending the right to buy, renationalising the water board and returning to the economics of Tony Benn, but to create something new and memorable from our fevered, amnestic past decade. To do so, he must remember that history matters and use the power he is about to inherit to impose his own account of our national life. He must show the public that public life still has power and purpose, that it still matters. Are you glad of the mists fading? Axel asked his wife at the end of The Buried Giant as the pain of their memories begins to return. It may bring horrors to this land. Far better to remember the horror than to lose ourselves in the aimless fog that has descended over our recent history. And that was the cover story. After Keir Starmer, can we move past our decade of failure? And the article was by Tom McTagg, the editor-in-chief of the New Statesman.
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20: And briefly, in the time we have left, a brief summary of the live blog as it occurred on the 20th of July. Andy Burnham appoints John Healey as Chancellor and makes sense of the new government with the help of our political reporters, Albie Ray, Ethan Croft and Megan Kenyon. At 23:15, the reshuffle continues. In the latest round of cabinet announcements, both Heidi Alexander, Transport Secretary, and Douglas Alexander, Scotland Secretary, have been reappointed to their roles. Ellie Reeves, sister of the outgoing Chancellor Rachel Reeves, will attend Burnham's cabinet, having been appointed Attorney General, replacing Lord Hermer, who announced his departure earlier today. Stephen Kinnock, son of the former Labour leader Neil Kinnock and a former social care minister under Starmer, has been appointed Wales Secretary, replacing Joe Stevens. Emma Reynolds, the former Environment Secretary, returns to the Treasury, where she becomes Chief Secretary. Reynolds was formerly Economic Secretary to the Treasury between January and September 2025. Angela Smith will remain as Lord Privy Seal and Leader of the House of Lords, while Alan Campbell remains Leader of the Commons. 22:52 p.m. Streeting to take on defence, while Dandy returns to culture. Wes Streeting has been appointed Defence Secretary in Burnham's new cabinet. The MP for Ilford North, who suggested earlier this year that he may run for the Labour leadership himself, resigned from his position as Health Secretary in Starmer's government earlier this year. He replaces Dan Jarvis, who has been in the role for less than 6 weeks. And finally, Lisa Nandy, a close ally of Burnham and the MP for Wigan, which neighbours his Macclesfield constituency, has been reappointed as Culture Secretary. However, Nandy takes over a newly renamed department, the Department for Digital, Culture, Media and Sport. Elsewhere, former Home Office Minister Alex Norris has taken over from Lammy, who resigned earlier today as Lord Chancellor and Secretary of State for Justice. Angela Eagle replaces Emma Reynolds as the Environment Secretary. And following the departure of Hilary Benn, former Trade Minister Chris Bryant takes over as Northern Ireland Secretary. And that was a brief wrap-up of the live blog, as it occurred on the 20th of July. Well, that's the programme for today. Join me each week for readings from the New Statesman, Britain's progressive politics and current affairs magazine. This programme was produced at 2RPH in Sydney for the Radio Reading Network of Australia. I'm Keith McCarron. Until next week, thanks for listening.

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Hello, you're tuned into Pet Talk, your guide for all things pet related, from tips on care and training to heartwarming stories and animal related news. We have selected interesting articles from Australian Pets and Dogs magazine, Your Dog magazine, the ABC, and also Nine News. You're with Leslie Heinzman on Vision Australia Radio. Today, we find out how your dog or cat can achieve showbiz stardom. Then an article about an organisation providing free veterinary care for the pets of homeless people. But first, here is our first article entitled Calls for Volunteers to Rescue Cygnets by Madigan Landry and Jacqueline Lynch from the ABC. When Brad Fish was just 8 years old, he saw a family friend nurse a lost cygnet back to health. Watching the bird grow from strength to strength before ultimately returning to the wild inspired a lifelong passion for conservation. Now, more than 50 years later, the 60-year-old is part of a volunteer effort rescuing hundreds of black swans each summer. On Saturday, he released 26 healthy cygnets into the Leschenault Estuary, 220 kilometres south of Perth, watching some of them take flight for the first time. But the 60-year-old worries that without more rescuers and carers, the southwest swan population could soon dwindle. An increasingly dry climate is forcing adult birds to abandon their young in search of a better food source, leaving flocks of baby swans known as cygnets to fend for themselves. When cygnets are abandoned by their parents, they often migrate away from wetlands in search of water, finding themselves in the ocean and unable to fly against strong winds or swim against currents. It's up to people like Mr. Fish and his volunteers, in collaboration with wildlife organisation Geo Bay Wildlife Rescue, to head out to sea and scoop them up, with the team now being called out on a daily basis. Mr. Fish says they have rescued 200 so far this year, with last season seeing 400 cygnets rescued. It fluctuates. You might get 30 one day and 5 the next, but they just keep popping up, he said. There's no food in the ocean. They're a grass-eating bird. That's why we don't see birds nesting by the ocean. They don't belong there. According to the BOM, the southwest experienced a steady rise in average maximum temperatures and had a decrease in total average rainfall over the 30 years leading up to 2023. Bunbury resident Sue Calab has volunteered with BirdLife Australia for more than 30 years and says the changing climate is impacting black swan fledgling survival rates. We're getting late winter rains and early summers, she said. Cygnets need to be fully fledged by December because the lakes, wetlands, creeks and billabongs are all drying out. It leaves late fledgling cygnets stranded, dehydrated, starving and having to cross busy roads. She said the changing landscape has displaced countless bird species. There's been so much drainage and development, and so the natural landscape has been disadvantaged severely. Janine Ennis began volunteering with wildlife 4 years ago and vividly remembers the first time she helped to release the birds. "Well, the first one I did, I cried," she said. "It's always beautiful seeing them, and if they try to fly." Miss Ennis's role is to monitor the health of cygnets post-release. "We probably come every second day to check them out," she said. "Then later in the year we will probably check on them every day because there are foxes, feral cats, dogs that are not kept on leashes and who attack wildlife." Mr. Fish said the sheer numbers made the work really difficult for the small cohort of volunteers, but he hopes this will change. "A lot of people were left exhausted at the end of last year's season. But we got through it and we were determined that we were going to turn that around this year," he said. "And we need carers and we need people with dinghies we can train to catch these birds.
There's so much effort that goes into such a few. So we need more numbers to take the load off, because this is not something that we're going to fix in a year or two. And that article is from the ABC, written by Madigan Landry and Jacqueline Lynch, calls for volunteers as hundreds of cygnets found stranded at sea in WA's southwest. And our next article, we go to dogs. And this article is from Your Dog magazine, and it's entitled Lights, Camera, Action. A destiny of showbiz stardom is closer than you realise. If you have a calm dog who loves people and is well trained, he might enjoy working in television or films. Some people find this a very rewarding, fun activity, and as a bonus, their dogs can earn some pocket money. I recently caught up with Charlotte Wild, a well-known and highly respected animal trainer, for TV and film work, to find out what is involved. I've worked in this industry since I was 15 and started my own agency in 2001, says Charlotte, who is based in the London area. I wanted to ensure that the animals were properly trained for what they were being asked to do, didn't feel stressed, and their well-being came first. In 2014, I became involved with a TV program called Dogs Might Fly, which explored the limits of canine intelligence. The show was very successful and championed rescue dogs and positive rewards-based training. Every job is different, and the dogs are cast depending on their age, skills, and of course looks. Sometimes dogs are very involved in the action, and sometimes are more in the background. We have many old faithfuls, but as they grow older and retire, we're always looking for new dogs. The most important thing is for the dogs to be confident and happy and not worried by distractions such as noises, lights, and lots of people. They need to be able to do things like go to a mark, sit, stay, and stand. Speaking on command is always useful, as is holding or retrieving an item, and hiding their eyes with a paw. Another good trick is for the dog to put his head down on cue, which is useful if a director wants the dog to look bored or sad or disinterested. We work with all breeds, from the tiniest Pomeranian to a huge Mastiff and anything in between. Sometimes it's a one-off job and others become regular on a show. For example, my own lovely black Labrador Dickens starred in the TV hit show Grandchester for 11 years. He began working on the show as a puppy and continued until the show ended and he retired. Filming can involve very long days. We don't get the call sheet until the night before, although we receive a script or storyboard so we can cast and train suitable dogs. Usually I take the dogs on set, as it can be distracting for the dogs to be around their owners, so it's important for dogs to feel comfortable with someone else. It's usually a very early start, so we can meet the team, see the space, and chat with the assistant director. Then we just wait to be called. This industry can be a bit unpredictable, especially if filming is outside, as you can't rely on the weather and scenes get swapped or moved to the following day. Sometimes you spend ages filming only for the dog scenes to be cut. Proud owners. My little rescue terrier called Mabel, who I got as a puppy, worked on many shows, but most recently in the film Hamnet. We filmed that in 2024, and when I watched the film, tears rolled down my cheeks, as Mabel passed away recently, and it was so emotional. It's an incredibly proud moment for me and for the owners to see their pet on the big screen. We receive tons of emails from people who think their dogs have got what it takes. It's very hard not to offend people if their dog isn't suitable, but the dog's welfare comes first. The pay varies depending on the production's budget, and I always tell people that they definitely won't retire on the money the dog makes, but it will pay for their time, expenses, and a bit extra. That article was from Your Dog magazine, and it was entitled Lights, Camera, Action. And now for our next article. It's entitled
Pets in the Park, an organisation helping homeless people offer a better quality of life to their pets. And it's from Australian Dogs and Pets magazine. Homelessness is a sad yet common occurrence throughout Australia, with many finding themselves in helpless and dire situations that make day-to-day life tough. Although this is a terrible situation to be in, one organisation is helping those in unfortunate circumstances by offering a better quality of life to those who mean most to many homeless people, their beloved pets. What is Pets in the Park? Pets in the Park, or PITP, began in 2009 when veterinarian Mark Westman took a fold-out table and esky full of vaccinations to a small park in Parramatta and started free veterinary checks for clients attending an outreach program run by Stepping Stones Community Ministry. This idea was further developed by vet nurse Vic Causley, who loved the idea of providing care for animals owned by Sydney's homeless. Teaming up with vet nurse Linda Warland and vet Leah Skelsey, the newly formed team identified where help was most needed and established the first official PITP clinic in Darlinghurst in 2012. Fast forward to 2015 and PITP is continually growing. Now a national charity, PITP have two clinics in Sydney, two in Victoria and one in Brisbane, as well as an outreach program or mobile clinic in Sydney. How do you assist homeless people and their pets? As our clinics are held in parks, we rely on the goodwill and support of the veterinary community for animals that require urgent treatment. PITP organises free surgeries, including desexing, for these animals between clinics, either through quarterly PITP surgery clinics, coordinated by PITP volunteers, and run in donated hospital surgery space, or by using partner practices that donate surgical procedures. Pets in the Park currently have a generous 250 volunteers Australia-wide. Every month, the organisation sees around 30 clients at Parramatta, 50 clients at Darlinghurst, 40 clients at Frankston, 15 clients at Western Melbourne, and has just started assisting clients in Brisbane. It also sees around 5 clients per outreach program, so overall about 140 clients per month. There are 11 clinics run per year and 4 desexing clinics in both New South Wales and Victoria. Most of the clients are regulars, so the organisation is offering well over 2,000 free consultations per year. What benefits does pet ownership have for homeless people?

and many of these people are pet owners. Benefits of pet ownership include increased social, emotional, and physical health, and these benefits are especially important for people struggling with homelessness. Unfortunately, however, pet ownership comes at a significant cost. Desexing, microchipping, vaccination, flea treatment, and routine worming cost hundreds of dollars annually. PITP relieve much of this burden through their free clinics. Although many of these animals are living on the streets with their owners, PITP report that the animals they see are very well cared for and that owners will often put the needs of their animal above their own. How can the community support this cause? Pets in the Park rely on community donations and the financial support of sponsors and community grants. All donations received go towards medicines and materials required to run the monthly health clinics and quarterly desexing clinics. All donations are 100% tax deductible. To make a donation, please visit www.petsinthepark.org.au. And that article was taken from Dogs and Pets magazine, and it was entitled Pets in the Park, an organization helping homeless people offer a better quality of life to their pets. And you're listening to Pet Talk on Vision Australia Radio. It's great to have your company. Did you know that people who leave their pets in hot cars can now be sent to prison? Stay tuned to find out the details, but first listen to what happened when a local council tried to separate a man from his roosters. This article is entitled Therapy Roosters from the ABC. A man has tried to halt a council application seeking the removal of his roosters over nuisance noise allegations by claiming the birds are his therapeutic animals. The regional South Australian resident who has a chicken flock, including three roosters, on his property claims the Adelaide Plains Council application to remove the birds was contrary to anti-discrimination legislation and international human rights conventions. The council took the matter to Adelaide's Environment, Resources and Development Court, which published a decision earlier this month dismissing the man's application to stop the council's removal application from continuing to trial. In the judgment, Commissioner Claire Ryan noted the man, a disability support pensioner, tendered a letter from a psychologist which detailed his psychological conditions, including that he had complex PTSD and very high anxiety. She said his relationship with his chickens is very therapeutic, and the removal of the birds, including the roosters, will cause considerable distress and aggravation of a complex PTSD. The court proceedings began after the man failed to comply with three nuisance abatement notices, which the council issued between May and August 2023. With the last ordering he remove the roosters by August the 31st, 2023. The commissioner noted that while the man regarded his neighbour as the principal complainant, the proceedings were brought after a council officer attended the property and alleged that the noise from the roosters is a form of local nuisance under the Local Nuisance and Litter Control Act. She also emphasised that the man denied the noise from the roosters was a nuisance under the Act and that those allegations were yet to be determined by the court. The judgment noted the man had emigrated from Ukraine in the mid-90s and had been unable to work since 1998 due to his psychological health, including his anxiety and poor sleep. The council did not challenge the genuineness of the man's disability, and it was accepted by the court. Commissioner Ryan said, "The court accepts that the man has a disability and that his relationship with the roosters is therapeutic and that their removal will cause him distress." In arguing the case should not continue, the man said that the council was acting contrary to anti-discrimination laws and international human rights obligations, and that the court

has no jurisdiction to hear or determine a case which he claims is fundamentally about human rights issues. Commissioner Ryan said, further, he claims that the proceedings themselves are conducted in a way that causes him severe pain, stress and harm that amounts to torture or degrading treatment. Representing himself, the man argued, the court proceedings were a source of constant and prolonged psychological trauma, but the commissioner found he was currently capable of managing his participation in the proceedings. The impact of the proceedings upon the respondent do not warrant the permanent stay of the proceedings, given the alleged impact can be remedied or overcome, including by the appointment of a litigation guardian if necessary, Commissioner Ryan said. She also said that there was no evidence to suggest that the council brought these proceedings for a purpose other than to secure compliance with the law. And she said the alleged noise nuisance complaints would be determined at trial. In this case, it seems obvious that regardless of whether a person did or did not have the man's disability, that the council would have taken the same action in the circumstances, she said. In dismissing the man's application, the commissioner also said there was nothing exceptional about the circumstances of these proceedings which would warrant a stay. The matter will return to court in November. And that article is from the ABC. Man claims council bid to remove therapy roosters is contrary to human rights conventions. And our next article is entitled Prison and Fines for Leaving Dogs in Hot Cars, among proposed changes to New South Wales animal welfare laws. And it comes from ABC News and it's written by state political reporter Nick Dole. People who leave their dogs in hot cars could be sent to prison under changes to animal welfare laws being proposed by the state government. It is planning to introduce a specific offence for leaving a dog in a hot car, with penalties of up to $44,000 or 1 year in jail. Agricultural Minister Tara Moriarty said there was no excuse for leaving a dog in a hot car. Ms. Moriarty said, "It's unacceptable in this day and age, and people need to understand the implications. On a 30 degree Celsius day, the interior of a parked car, could reach 70 degrees," she said. "That's a death knell for an animal left inside." Owners who leave their dogs in hot vehicles can already be prosecuted in the most serious circumstances, but the new offence would be easier to prove if certain temperature and time limits are breached. However, the government hasn't yet decided what they will be. In Victoria, once the outside temperature reaches 28 degrees, a dog cannot be left in a car for more than 10 minutes. Ms. Moriarty said the New South Wales government was considering the rules in other states and territories before finalising the time and temperature limits. She also said common sense considerations would be written into the legislation when it is presented to Parliament in the first half of 2026. Obviously, if you have protections in place, you've got air conditioning and you are treating your animal with care, then authorities will be able to consider that. However, she added that owners should never leave their dogs in hot cars, even for short periods. Take it out of the car, bring it out on a lead, tie it to the pole while you go in and pay for your petrol. Tradies, farmers and other motorists who travel with dogs on the back of utes will also be affected by the proposed legislation. Ms. Moriarty said owners will be required to offer their dogs protection from the elements on hot days. She said, access to water, access to fresh air, not being tied or tethered, where a dog can't get up and move on a really hot day. In Victoria, dogs must have access to insulating material to protect them from the hot metal tray once the temperature reaches 28 degrees. The proposed laws will be used by police and animal welfare agencies. Stephen Albin, CEO of the Animal Welfare League New South Wales, said many dog owners now treated their pets as constant companions, taking them everywhere. "You've got to ensure you look after them, and that is by not keeping them in cars on hot days.
and not necessarily tethering them to the back of utes unsafely. The government also plans to ban the use of prong collars, which can hurt dogs when they pull on their leads or chains. They poke the necks of dogs, which is not good, Miss Moriarty said. You can't import the prong collars, but there are some in use across Australia and across New South Wales. We're now making sure that there's no loophole. The use of prong collars will attract similar penalties to those for keeping dogs in hot cars. There will also be tougher punishments for people who use animals for fighting purposes, including prison sentences of up to 2 years. And that article was from the ABC News. Prison and fines for leaving dogs in hot cars among proposed changes to New South Wales animal welfare laws. Cats are running wild in one state. This unpopular law may be the solution. This article from Nine News by Madison Leach. Pet cats are running wild in Western Australia, and council attempts to control them keep resulting in failure and frustration, new research has found. Cats are roaming the streets unregistered and without microchips. Many also haven't been desexed, which could contribute to the state's stray and feral cat population. Now, research from the University of Western Australia and Murdoch University has revealed that while the cats themselves may not be the problem, keeping them indoors could be the solution. A survey of 103 of WA's 139 local government areas, or LGAs, found there was poor community awareness of what responsible cat ownership involves. WA's Cat Act 2011 requires owners desex, microchip and register their pets by the time they're 6 months old. Cats should also wear an identification in public places. But only 14 of the 139 LGAs reported high registration and microchipping compliance. Just 17 reported high desexing compliance, and only 5 reported high levels of responsible pet cat ownership awareness. As well as putting cats at risk of illness and injury, low rates of responsible cat ownership in WA threatens the welfare and conservation of native wildlife. But is permanent cat containment legislation, that's banning cats from roaming outdoors, the right solution? An increasing body of research has shown that keeping cats indoors full-time and limiting outdoor access to enclosed areas or while on a leash is better for the cat's welfare. It's also better for the welfare of other animals domestic cats often prey upon. But many owners who allow their cats to roam are staunchly against such measures. According to the research, only 3 LGAs in WA have been successful in introducing permanent cat containment laws to keep cats indoors. Others have tried but failed. Despite this, 80 of the 103 LGAs surveyed said they would introduce permanent cat containment laws if there was a clear pathway to implementation. The report read, "Many LGAs in WA want to, and many have tried to, implement restrictions to prevent pet cats from roaming, with limited success and considerable frustration." The report continued, "Addressing these legislative, community education and enforcement needs will ensure that feline, native wildlife and human values are improved in WA." And that article was written by Madison Leach from Nine News. Cats are running wild in one state. This unpopular law may be the solution. And you've been listening to Pet Talk, coming from our Perth studios. My name is Leslie Heinzman, reading and producing today. That's all we have time for on the show today. I hope you can join me at the same time next week on Vision Australia Radio, VA Radio Digital, or online at varadio.org. 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
4: Hello everyone, and welcome to today's edition of The Uncertainty Principle. I'm your reader and operator today, Barry Levini. The articles on today's program include: How big was the megalodon, an ancient species of shark? How satellites are changing what we know about war? AI reading ancient charred scrolls from Herculaneum, and how colliding stars are helping us determine the size of the universe. We'll get underway this week with an article from NewScientist.com. It's topic Humans. It's by Hayley Bennett from the 25th of June 2026, and the article's entitled Lost Books by Ancient Philosophers Recovered from Unreadable Scrolls. Scrolls from the Roman Library of Herculaneum that were carbonized by a volcanic eruption have been read in their entirety for the first time, thanks to scans and AI software. Long-lost works of ancient philosophy have been recovered from papyrus scrolls that were scorched by the AD 79 eruption of Mount Vesuvius and thought to be impossible to read. For the first time, researchers have used AI to extract the entire surviving text from super high-resolution 3D scans of a scroll without unrolling it. The scrolls come from the Library of Herculaneum, which was buried along with Pompeii nearly 2,000 years ago. Scholars have been trying to read the carbonized scrolls, which resemble lumps of charcoal, since the library was discovered in 1752. Physically unwrapping them risks their destruction, and the ink they are written in is mostly indistinguishable from the charred papyri, at least to human eyes. Since 2023, however, the Vesuvius Challenge project has used particle accelerators to scan dozens of scrolls and provided the scans to an online community, who have helped write AI software to digitally unwrap the scrolls and detect ink on them. The approach has made book titles, authors, and short passages readable. Now, though, the team has uncovered 1.5 meters of text, written across 22 columns, from a 2-centimetre-wide scroll core whose outer layers were stripped off by scholars through the centuries in an effort to read it. "We find records of several attempts to open it, but they couldn't read anything," says Federica Nicolardi at the University of Naples Federico II in Italy. "There are some fragments surviving from the last attempt to physically open it, but you can really see just a couple of letters. So virtual unwrapping was able to change the history of this papyrus." The scroll is what Vesuvius Challenge co-founder Brent Seals at the University of Kentucky refers to as an impossible scroll, one of hundreds that survived the assaults of early papyrologists who could only read the easier ones. Longer sections of the impossible scrolls are now becoming readable due to a combination of higher resolution imaging, down to 2 micrometers, and more scan data for training the team's data-hungry AI algorithms, he says. Currently, their AI models are adapted to individual scrolls due to differences in, for example, the inks used. But Seals hopes that when the AI has seen enough of the collection, it will be capable of finding ink on any of them. "That's where large language models," he says. "But that's because they've trained those models repeatedly on the entire internet, and we're not there yet with scrolls. The unwrapped text speaks of ethics, art, and human nature, making multiple references to the Stoic doctrine. It is typical of scripts from the 2nd century BC, says Nicolardi, and it mentions the nephew of Greek Stoic philosopher Chrysippus, making Chrysippus himself the most natural candidate for authorship, she says. Chrysippus is regarded as one of the architects of Stoicism, but almost all his work was lost to history. According to classicist Thomas Coward at the University of Bristol, UK, we mainly know of it through other, often critical, authors. To have access to a source text rather than quotes and summaries, which can be modified or interpreted by other writers, is very important, he says, likening such a discovery to uncovering lost works by Isaac Newton or Albert Einstein that were only referenced by other scientists. One of Chrysippus's critics was the lesser-known 1st-century Epicurean philosopher Philodemus, whose own works in the Herculaneum Library were sponsored by its presumed owner, Julius Caesar's father-in-law, Lucius Calpurnius Piso Caesoninus. Another scroll made readable by the scans has been identified as On Gods, Book 8, by Philodemus, extending his previously known work, On Gods, Book 1, to at least an 8-book series. The findings represent extraordinary progress in imaging and the computational methods required for digital unwrapping, says Nicholas Freer at the University of Newcastle, UK, who believes the techniques could radically transform our understanding of ancient worlds. The reason why these developments matter so much is that hundreds of scrolls still remain unopened, he says. What we're seeing now isn't just a single spectacular breakthrough. We're witnessing the beginning of what could be a decades-long process of recovery. For Seals, who has pioneered digital unwrapping techniques for decades, the discoveries mark a transition from obsessing about whether the technology works to letting the scrolls do the talking. What people are going to care about now is whose name actually appears. How old is the scroll, and what does it say about philosophy, he says. So we're working ourselves out of a job. But it's all about restoring the lost voices. If he has any regrets, it is that so many scrolls were destroyed before he got a chance to read them. The ones they pulled from the ground, the original 1752 scrolls, I believe we would be reading them instantly now because they were the easiest ones to read, he says. And that article, Lost Books by Ancient Philosophers Recovered from Unreadable Scrolls, was by Hayley Bennett. It came from newscientist.com and was dated the 25th of June 2026. Also from newscientist.com, but dated the 15th of June 2026 now, sperm have been made magnetic to allow IVF inside the body. IVF could be done inside the body using a revolutionary technique that reduces the invasiveness of the traditional fertility treatment. The author is Alice Klein. Embryos have been formed from sperm that have been made magnetic to allow remote guidance towards an egg. The technique may allow IVF to be performed inside the body, so it involves fewer invasive procedures and potentially has better success rates. Our ultimate idea is to do assisted reproduction in vivo, taking advantage of the body as a natural incubator, says Mariana Medina Sanchez at Nanoscience Institute CIC Nanagoon in Spain. Conceiving naturally is harder when sperm numbers or motility are low, because too few sperm make it into the fallopian tubes to fertilize an egg. Assistance can be provided by IVF, in which sperm are placed with an egg in a dish or directly injected into an egg to form embryos. However, IVF involves hormone injections, egg retrievals, and embryo transfers, which are invasive and can have unpleasant side effects. Many IVF cycles are also unsuccessful, partly because the artificial environment in which the sperm and egg meet and the multiple manipulation steps can affect embryo viability. To address these issues, Medina Sanchez and her team wanted to develop a way to transport sperm through the female reproductive tract into the fallopian tubes, where they could fertilize an egg under natural conditions. They decided to try making sperm magnetic so they could be directed through the body using weak external magnetic fields. We consulted with IVF specialists because we wanted to develop a sperm preparation protocol that could be integrated into the usual IVF workflow, says Medina Sanchez. To trial this approach, they incubated cattle sperm with tiny magnetic beads made from iron oxide and polystyrene. About 30 beads stuck to the head of each sperm, making them magnetic while still allowing their tails to move freely. Tests showed that the magnetic beads did not affect the sperm's swimming speed or overall health. Next, the researchers incubated the magnetic cattle sperm with eggs in a dish and found that they formed healthy embryos at the same rate as non-magnetic sperm. The magnetic beads simply fell off the sperm as they penetrated the egg and did not seem to affect early embryo development. Finally, the team showed that the magnetic sperm could be moved in different directions and guided towards an egg in a dish using an external magnetic field. It's a really exciting advance and a great proof of concept, says Kylie Dunning at Adelaide University in Australia. However, there are still a few hurdles to jump before it could be considered clinically. These include showing that the magnetic sperm can indeed be directed into the fallopian tubes and fertilize eggs outside of a lab dish, and that the resulting embryos successfully implant in the endometrium and produce live, healthy offspring, she says. The magnetic beads show up on ultrasound, which should make clusters of the sperm easy to visualize inside the body, says Medina Sanchez. Encouragingly, in research yet to be published, her team has already shown that whole embryos embedded in tiny magnetic structures can be guided into the fallopian tubes of mice using external magnets. Once the magnetic beads fall off the sperm, they should be naturally cleared by the body's waste removal systems, but otherwise they could be sucked out using magnets coupled to catheters, says Medina Sanchez. We think it's very promising, she says. And that article, Sperm Have Been Made Magnetic to Allow IVF Inside the Body, was by Alice Klein. It came from newscientist.com and was dated the 15th of June 2026. And also from newscientist.com, 16th of June, Arctic Ocean reaches tipping point that could be dire for marine life. Disappearing sea ice is letting more sunlight in the Arctic Ocean and boosting phytoplankton growth, but this has depleted a crucial nutrient, which could severely affect animals higher up the food chain. By Alec Loon. As sea ice melts, more light will infiltrate the Arctic Ocean, allowing phytoplankton and other marine life to flourish. Or so we thought. In fact, phytoplankton growth in some parts of the Arctic is now starving other parts of a crucial nutrient, a tipping point that could spell trouble for seals, polar bears, and even commercial fish in the North Atlantic. Phytoplankton, the tiny photosynthesizing organisms that form the basis of the marine food chain, have been increasing across the Arctic, according to satellite measurements of the green pigment chlorophyll. Algal blooms there have broken records. But since 2009, overall phytoplankton growth has slowed in many areas and has even begun decreasing on the Atlantic side of the Arctic. New research by Raja Ganeshram at the University of Edinburgh, UK, and his colleagues suggest blooming phytoplankton on the Pacific side are depriving neighbouring areas of nitrate, a chemical that's vital for growth. Arctic warning is not just a reduction in sea ice and temperature. It's more than that. It's having an effect on the ecosystem, says Ganeshram. This has impacts on our food resources in ways that we don't fully understand, both within the Arctic as well as in the North Atlantic, at our doorstep. Nitrogen is one of the three main nutrients needed for plant life. Whether that's flowers in a garden, crops on a field, or phytoplankton in the ocean. Pacific water coursing through the Bering Strait brings this nutrient in the form of nitrate into the Chukchi Sea, which is part of the Arctic Ocean. Currents carry the nitrate around the Arctic and eventually flow into the Atlantic, largely through the Fram Strait between Greenland and Svalbard. Ganeshram and his colleagues analysed measurements of nutrient levels in the Fram Strait collected by regular icebreaker expeditions from 1998 to 2023. They found that there has been a sharp fall in nitrate levels from 2009 onwards, and the drop coincided with a regime shift towards lower sea ice extent. According to the team's findings, almost all the nitrate arriving from the Pacific is being consumed in the Chukchi Sea now that sea ice retreat has exposed the water to more sunlight. Greater amounts of phytoplankton have been growing, dying and sinking to the seafloor, where aerobic bacteria and archaea in the sediments decompose them, consuming oxygen. But once the limited amount of oxygen runs out, anaerobic microbes start breaking the dead phytoplankton down, consuming nitrate. By the time these waters reach other parts of the Arctic, like the Fram Strait, they are depleted of nitrate. As a result, diatoms, a kind of algae that thrive when nitrate is available, have ceased to be dominant in the Fram Strait. Now, most phytoplankton there are microplankton, which are more efficient at sourcing their nitrogen from ammonium produced by bacteria and zooplankton in the water column. That adds more links to the food chain, since smaller phytoplankton must be eaten by smaller zooplankton before that energy makes its way to larger zooplankton and fish. And because some energy is lost at each link, a longer food chain could ultimately mean less food for fish, seals, polar bears, and even human communities like the Inuit. The altered flow of nutrients into the North Atlantic could change the phytoplankton makeup there as well, possibly affecting commercial fishing. The results demonstrate that phytoplankton are now limited by nutrients rather than sunlight, and their growth across the Arctic Ocean as a whole will probably soon stop increasing, says Jean-Éric Tremblay at Laval University in Quebec City, Canada, who is not involved in the research. What this is showing is that the Arctic Ocean is not going to become the oasis of the future, he says. If you increase phytoplankton production, you enhance denitrification. You remove nitrate, and further down the line, you reduce productivity. The researchers behind the study think the ecosystem has crossed a tipping point. That sea ice is not going to come back, even if interannually there might be some fluctuations, says team member Marta Santos-Garcia, also at the University of Edinburgh. So you can basically imply then that this loss of nitrate will likely not be recovered. And that article, Arctic Ocean Reaches Tipping Point That Could Be Dire for Marine Life, was by Alec Loon, and it came from the NewScientist.com website, dated the 16th of June 2026. You're on The Uncertainty Principle on Vision Australia Radio. I'm your reader and operator this week, Barry Levini. Now we're moving to the April 2026 Scientific American. This is an article from pages 14 and 15. It's entitled Crime Bugs. Machine learning models speed up forensic analysis of crucial crime scene larvae. And the author is Rohini Subramaniam. A mass of writhing maggots on a decomposing murder victim is not a sight for the squeamish. But for some, it is evidence. A maggot's age and species can give essential information to forensic entomologists investigating murders. A single wriggling horsefly maggot, for instance, found on a dead body far from water, gave entomologists in 2022 a key lead to where the body came from. Combing through these fly larvae, investigators can potentially learn when and where a crime happened, whether the body has been moved, or whether toxins were involved. For example, blowflies are among the earliest insect colonizers of corpses. They typically sniff out and lay eggs on a dead body within minutes to hours. How fast the maggots, also called larvae, develop depends on heat, humidity, and the insect's species and sex. To use this evidence, investigators typically must grow the larvae until adulthood in a laboratory setting and then identify them, either visually or by genetic sequence. But what if the larvae are dead or missing? There's no high-quality DNA, or there isn't time, or equipment, to sequence the flies' genomes. People in a crime lab simply do not have the resident expertise or the resources to be able to routinely conduct DNA analysis on insect evidence, says Rabi Musa, a bioorganic chemist at Louisiana State University. To tackle these challenges, Musa and other researchers have combined machine learning algorithms with methods such as infrared spectroscopy and chemical profiling to quickly pinpoint maggots' species and sex. Such tools could help experts rapidly identify the maggots without the larvae's DNA or without the larvae altogether, only what they leave behind, saving time and money usually spent in sequencing. They could also help investigators take measurements at the scene of the crime itself to determine larval sex. Musa measured the chemical profiles, called the metabolome, of insect eggs, larvae and pupae using a type of mass spectrometry, a technique that can tease apart molecules called metabolites based on their mass and charge. With these data, she and her team are building a large metabolome database for most of the insects that colonize decomposing remains. Her team's machine learning algorithm, trained on the data, would let investigators using a mass spectrometer, which is less expensive and much easier to use than a DNA sequencer, reliably match a new chemical profile to an insect species in less than 5 minutes. A similar approach can work even without the larvae themselves. Some people come across fully decomposed bodies many months or years after a murder. By that time, the larvae are long gone, Musa says, and the only remaining insect evidence is the hard, shell-like exteriors of the pupae, tools of metamorphosis discarded after the larvae become adult flies. It's impossible to identify pupae coverings with the naked eye, and in many cases, the DNA contained within them is too old and degraded for sequencing. But Musa's group reported in a recent paper in Forensic Chemistry, their method of chemical fingerprinting followed by machine-assisted classification works with casings too. Finding the chemical profile of casings can reveal toxins in the victims' bodies because the larvae tend to store them in their pupil coverings. The rate of molecular breakdown might also someday point to the casing's ages. Other groups are also trying to use machine learning to catalogue crime scenes' larval visitors. For instance, a team of Texas A&M researchers recently developed a method that combines infrared measurement from a handheld device with machine learning to identify blowfly larvae's sexes. Male and female larvae develop at different speeds and can help investigators pinpoint when they first colonized remains, but their sexes are indistinguishable by eye. To identify sexes, investigators can crush the larvae and amplify their DNA using PCR, which is time-consuming, renders the larvae useless for any further studies, and has only an 80% chance of working correctly. Aidan Holman, a Texas A&M toxicology graduate student, and his colleagues set out to find larvae's sexes without having to mash them up. After first rearing the male and female larvae separately, Holman's group used a handheld infrared spectroscopy device to zap them and measure the light released. The proteins, fats, and other molecules that make up the larvae scatter the light in unique ways, generating a specific spectral signature based on sex. The researchers then trained a machine learning model on this spectral data and found that it could predict the larvae's sex with more than 90% accuracy. Next, they will collect data from a much bigger selection of flies to train their model. Murdoch University forensic entomologist Paola Magni, who is not involved in either project, emphasizes that these machine learning databases will need to be officially vetted, as DNA sequence banks are, so results aren't later overturned legally. And use of AI more broadly in this process can be risky, she adds. The flip of the coin of artificial intelligence can become very dangerous in a forensic context because you can really cause a miscarriage of justice, she says. Plus, she and Musa both highlight that more research is needed into how other substances in the body might skew molecular markers. And Musa is pulling data from across as large and global an insect sample as possible to find the markers that remain constant. The enhancement and expansion of the database involves a never-ending process, Musa says. Texas A&M forensic entomologist Jeff Tombolin, who is also not involved in either project, believes that cutting-edge methods like machine learning should be integrated into forensic casework. But, he notes, their long-term accuracy, precision, and potential biases need to be carefully studied as well. We're in the infancy of applying these methods in this particular realm, he says. So if you think of it like an arc, we're at the beginning of the arc. And that article, Crime Bugs, was by Rohini Subramanyam. It came from pages 14 and 15 of the Scientific American of April 2026. 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I'm your reader and operator today, Barry Levini. We'll take a short break. When we come back, we'll learn how satellites are not allowing armies to hide and what the armies are doing to fool them.
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4: And welcome back. We're going to the Scientific American of June 2026, pages 84 and 85. This article's entitled War in Plain Sight. Near real-time satellite coverage means militaries can no longer hide, so they are learning to lie better. The author is Sarah Scholes. Sarah Scholes is a Colorado-based science journalist and a contributing editor at Scientific American. Her newest book is Countdown: The Blinding Future of Nuclear Weapons, Bold Type Books, 2024. The day after the US and Israel began the current war with Iran, satellite company Planet Labs emailed a media release. "Sharing our first batch of areas impacted by airstrikes," It read, Planet operates a constellation of about 200 satellites that together can take pictures of much of Earth, including the parts in turmoil, daily. The release included a link to images taken that day of collapsed tunnels at a missile base and smoke over a naval facility. As Planet's message illustrates, governments, journalists, and ordinary observers alike can now see what is happening across the globe soon after it happens, thanks to infrastructure in space. This relatively new ability is a result of the proliferation of remote sensing satellites like Planet's, which look down at Earth constantly. Planet's hundreds of remote sensing spacecraft share the sky with hundreds more, and together they're pushing society toward what has been called the geoint singularity, a time when geospatial intelligence will be available in real time to the average person, who will be able to see not just what the world looks like, but how it is changing. The world hasn't quite reached that tipping point, but merely approaching it has changed warfare for good. The US government has operated spy satellites since the late 1950s, but it wasn't until 1992 that private companies got the go-ahead to operate their own. Today, commercial remote sensing satellites are ubiquitous. Igor Morich, of Princeton University, whose research includes ways for satellites to be used in arms control, calculates that with their combined powers as a superconstellation, they could image every spot on the planet every few hours. Some of the sharpest eyes in the sky belong to a company called Vantor, whose satellites can resolve objects the size of a cutting board from orbit. Its 10 satellites can't cover the globe in the same way Planet's hundreds can, but they can return to high-priority spots 15 times a day and deliver pictures in as little as 15 minutes. Vantor has also used its data to make 2D and 3D maps of most of the world, updated the same day new intelligence arrives. The US and allied governments that Vantor does business with want what CEO Dan Smoot calls their living globe, so they can see their world updated in real time and can see anything that's changing within that world, he says. But private satellites don't just take pictures anymore. They can detect a variety of wavelengths and carry instruments such as radar and devices that can pick up radio transmissions, presenting a rapidly refreshed view of the planet beyond what the human eye can perceive. One company working with these non-visual signals is Hawkeye 360, which uses 30 satellites to detect and pinpoint radio transmissions. It can revisit most places every hour or so. It's one of those modalities that you can't fully hide from, says Todd Probert, Hawkeye's chief operating officer. That's particularly useful for tracking ships, something people have been interested in doing in the Strait of Hormuz, where the conflict with Iran choked off oil shipping. Ships that want to go invisible may turn off their automated identification systems or spoof their GPS location, so, magic, they appear to be somewhere they're not. But they can't hide all their radio transmissions, such as the ones radar systems beam out. Hawkeye's satellites can pick up those beams and triangulate a position, then, maybe with help from satellites that take pictures, confirm who's out there. Hawkeye's spacecraft can also sense GPS disruption, showing military officials where someone is jamming or spoofing a signal to make traditional geolocation and navigation unreliable. With so many kinds of satellites, the prevailing logic goes, it has become much harder to conceal military activity above ground. Going underground can obscure the action, but it's hard to wage an entire war from a bunker. As the Planet press release shows, near real-time satellite data allow governments to tout their destructive successes. The information also makes denials harder. In tense but nominally peaceful times, satellites can prevent escalation by easing fears of an impending attack. Morich, for instance, advocates using satellite data to verify nuclear treaties, if those continue to exist, by counting missiles in images taken from above. But, counterintuitively, too much transparency can be dangerous, Morich cautions. Nuclear deterrence, for example, rests on the idea that both sides know they could destroy each other. But if the US has up-to-the-minute information about, say, the location of China's mobile missile launches, that visibility could undermine China's ability to retaliate in kind. And that vulnerability undercuts the logic of mutually assured destruction, and paradoxically might make the use of nukes more likely. Satellites also let countries communicate without words. Knowing that satellites were watching, Russia recently unveiled a new bomber by leaving it outside long enough for US satellites to get a good look, according to Morich. But a few things in life are certain. Death, taxes, and militaries' desire to deceive their adversaries. So even as Earth approaches the geoint singularity, truth and transparency don't always win out. For one thing, real digital images can be modified with artificial intelligence, or fake ones can be conjured out of whole cloth. Deception can also go analog. Russia and Ukraine have used fake military equipment, inflatable and wood tanks, for example, to fool sensors. Russia has also painted exact silhouettes of its bombers onto runways. The truth, in other words, isn't so straightforward, and neither is access to it. Private satellite companies are under no obligation to make their data available promptly. Their decisions about when and how to do so, and to whom, make them geopolitical power players. Planet, for instance, the company that sent out the post-strike press releases early in the war with Iran, announced it would delay the release of images from some geographic areas in the Middle East for 14 days. Planet doesn't have a monopoly on satellite imagery, and neither does the US, so that delay doesn't mean no one can see what's happening. But the ability to selectively limit access to ground truth can have real consequences. For instance, the New York Times confirmed the US's errant strike on an Iranian elementary school by using satellite imagery. Without access to those images, the world might have lived with doubt or been left to weigh the conflicting accounts of governments with every reason to spin. Turns out, when it comes to the satellite industry and the geoint singularity fulfilling their ultimate promise, technology isn't the main barrier. It's humans' persistent desire to keep secrets and fool one another. And that article, War in Plain Sight, came from pages 84 and 85 of the Scientific American of June 2026, and the author was Sarah Scholes. Next, we're going to the age of the 1st of July, 2026, pages 2 and 3. This article's by Angus Dalton. It's entitled Cataclysm Sheds Light on Astronomy's Biggest Crisis. Something is very wrong with our understanding of the universe. In 2011, Australian astrophysicist Professor Brian Schmidt co-won the Nobel Prize in Physics for discovering that the universe is expanding at an accelerating rate. It was a finding that held weight for every other observation we make about the vast expanse of the cosmos, a wilderness of galaxies, supernovae, and colossal gas clouds that has always captured the imagination of Earthlings. But two camps of scientists are brawling, or at least politely publishing opposing papers, over something crucial. The rate of that expansion, known as the Hubble constant. There are two evidence-backed estimates, but they don't agree. This disarray is called the Hubble tension. Some have started calling it the Hubble crisis. It's incredibly important. It tells us the true age of the universe, says CSIRO astronomer Dr. Kelly Gurgi of the Hubble Constant. It tells us the true distance to objects, galaxies, and what have you, in the universe. And it also tells us their true size. So having an incorrect or imprecise value of the Hubble constant is kind of like having all our meter sticks on Earth off by a centimeter. Now, Gurgi and her colleagues have used a super-rare cataclysmic collision and a colossal jet of light to help settle the debate. And they may have found a way to unpick the biggest crisis in astronomy. Two opposing sides. There are two different ways scientists have tried to clock the rate of the universe's expansion. One method analyzes cosmic background radiation, the leftover echo from the Big Bang, which still murmurs across the entire universe. This is called the distant universe method because it uses the earliest, most ancient light we can detect. The other is the nearby universe method. It looks at phenomena including Cepheid variable stars, which pulse with brightness at a known rate, and supernovae explosions. As these bright objects move away from Earth, the wavelength of the light they emit is stretched out, like an ambulance's siren becoming longer and deeper as it moves away from you, and becomes more red. This is called redshift, and measuring it helps astronomers determine how fast objects are moving away from each other as the universe expands. The expansion rate is measured in kilometers per second per megaparsec, km/s/mpc. A megaparsec is a cosmological unit of distance equal to about 3.26 million light years. The distant universe method, using the Big Bang's echo, has yielded an estimate of about 67 to 68 km/s/mpc. The nearby universe method, using stars and supernovae, puts the rate at 72 to 74 km/s/mpc. When we try and stitch the history of the universe together based on these two sets of observations, they don't match up. It doesn't make sense, said Professor Adam Deller of the Swinburne University of Technology. Perhaps one team has a mistake lurking in its calculations. Or more intriguingly, there may be some undiscovered maxim of physics or dark energy at work that we need to find and factor in. But a paper just published by Deller and Gurgi, both part of the ARC Centre of Excellence for Gravitational Wave Discovery, or OSGRAV, in the Astrophysical Journal, offers new hope the tension can be rectified. The neutron star collision and a giant jet. It all came down to the smashing together of two neutron stars, the densest objects that exist, apart from black holes, in a galaxy 140 million light years away. It was so massive, this collision, that the ripples in space-time fabric travelled all the way to us on Earth, Gurgi says of the event called GW170817. But that's not all. From the explosion launched a violent jet of radiation, rocketing at close to the speed of light. The jet itself only lasted 2 seconds, but its resulting glow was detectable by Earth's telescopes for about a year. For the first time, astrophysicists could analyze both gravitational waves and light from this rarely observed event. That allowed them to estimate the Hubble constant in a new way. This particular merger we were very lucky with, Gurgi says. It's not only the first binary neutron star collision that was detected via gravitational waves, but it stands to this day as the first and only one where its afterglow, the light that was emitted after this collision, was detected. That allows us to pinpoint precisely which galaxy the merger occurred in, and that's one of the crucial ingredients required to directly make a measurement of the Hubble constant. Della, meanwhile, pinpointed in unprecedented resolution the direction of the jet of light. By combining data from three telescopes, including the famous Hubble telescope itself, they used the fiery event to calculate a new Hubble constant estimate, between 61 and 70 km/s/mpc. That finding is exciting because it used a measurement similar in method to the

Butler says they've been scanning the skies for another collision since GW170817 was observed in 2017. But the universe has not played ball. Schmidt predicts we may spot between 2 and 10 collisions in coming years. The suspense. Says Della, if we want to understand the origin and evolution of the universe, then we need to resolve this. And that article, Cataclysm Sheds Light on Astronomy's Biggest Crisis, was by Angus Dalton. I was reading from The Age of Wednesday, the 1st of July, pages 2 and 3. You're listening to The Uncertainty Principle on Vision Australia Radio. I'm your reader and operator this week, Barry Levini. And next up is connectsci.au. This is an article entitled Rediscovery of Mare Megalodon Vertebrate Fossil Confirms Massive Size. It's dated the 29th of June and the author is Evram Yazgin. How big was Megalodon? The shark was undoubtedly massive, but there's a problem with answering the question accurately. Shark skeletons are mostly cartilage and don't fossilise very well. In fact, almost every bit of Megalodon remains are teeth, leaving scientists very few clues to try and guess the size and shape of the ancient shark. Ototus Megalodon lurked Earth's ancient seas 15 to 3 million years ago. There's more than enough evidence to suggest it was massive. Its teeth are about 3 times longer than those of a great white shark. Chemical analysis of its teeth suggests that Megalodon was Earth's highest level apex predator ever. While best estimates suggest the shark grew to about 24.3 metres in length and could have weighed up to 100 tons, other recent research suggests it may have been quite lean. When a rare fossilised Megalodon vertebrate is found, the last thing you'd want is to lose it. That's exactly what happened to a 10.8 million year old vertebral specimen which was originally discovered in the late 1970s in Gram, Denmark. In fact, this is the very specimen which scientists used to suggest the Megalodon's upper length and weight. The specimen was housed in the Geological Museum of Copenhagen, now part of the Natural History Museum of Denmark. When it was moved out of the research laboratory after publishing, it was misplaced, leaving behind only photographic evidence in the scientific literature. Thankfully, the specimen was found again by a museum staff member in the late 2010s. Now, a new analysis of the rediscovered vertebrate fossil has been published in the journal Paleontologica Electronica. Rediscovery of the vertebrate was a true delight because they empirically confirm the maximal vertebral diameter of 23 centimetres reported in the literature, says lead author Kenshu Shimada from DePaul University in Chicago, USA. The specimen not only represents the largest shark vertebrae known to date, but also the largest fish vertebrae ever recorded to our knowledge. The shark's cartilaginous skeletons make their preservation potentially generally very low except for their highly mineralized teeth, explains Trine Sorensen from Denmark's Museum of Southern Jutland, who prepared the vertebral specimen. The Gram formation exposed in the clay pit is special in that we have multiple examples of well-preserved fossilized shark vertebrae in addition to teeth from many shark species. Although one known gigantic Megalodon tooth and the specimen in our study remain to be the only Megalodon vertebrae from the site. The giant Megalodon vertebrae are of great importance because size matters when it comes to understanding the biology, ecological impact, and geographic distribution pattern of this extinct giant predator, adds Mette Elstrup, head of natural history at the Museum of Southern Jutland. The Gram site is also the furthest north or south that Megalodon fossils have been found,
suggesting the shark

sharks were not warm water specialists. The team used micro CT scans to generate more than 100 gigabytes of images to reveal the internal structure of the vertebrate. This technique showed the megalodon individual was at least 64 years old when it died, based on the level of calcification in its cartilage. Finding the vertebrate again has helped confirm megalodon's massive size. Although our growth model suggests that megalodon could have theoretically grown even slightly larger, the length of 24.3 metres is currently the largest possible scientifically justifiable estimate for O. megalodon, Shimada says. And that article, Rediscovery of Rare Megalodon Vertebrate Fossil Confirms Massive Size, was by Evrim Yazgin. It came from connectsci.au and was dated the 29th of June 2026. Also from connectsci.au, but this time June the 27th, 2026, an article by Emma Perfetto, and this one's entitled New Antiviral Defense Discovered in Sea Anemones. A previously unknown protein discovered in the sea anemone Nematostella vectensis provides new insights into the evolution of antiviral mechanisms. Sea anemones are marine invertebrates of the order Actiniaria. They are related to corals, hydroids, and jellyfish, which also sit within the ancient phylum Cnidaria, which diverged from other animals more than 600 million years ago in the Precambrian eon. Viruses pose a threat to organisms across the tree of life, from bacteria to fungi, archaea, and eukaryotes like plants and animals. Researchers have looked to the sea anemone for clues as to how antiviral immunity first evolved in animals. They discovered the CARD inhibitor binding protein, or CARDIB, which is remarkably similar to the mitochondrial antiviral signaling, MAVS, protein. MAVS plays a major role in mediating the innate immune response in humans and other vertebrates during infection with RNA viruses. The innate immune system is the first line of defense against invading pathogens. Everything about CARDIB suggested it should function like MAVS, says Yehu Moran, head of the Department of Ecology, Evolution and Behavior at the Hebrew University of Jerusalem in Israel and senior author of the study published in Nature, Ecology and Evolution. Instead, we discovered that it does the exact opposite. Rather than activating antiviral defences, CARDIB normally suppresses them. But when researchers removed the CARDIB gene from sea anemones using CRISPR gene editing and exposed them to viral threats, they found the animals lacking CARDIB became far more vulnerable to infection. The results were completely counterintuitive, says Ton Sharoni, a PhD candidate at Hebrew University of Jerusalem. Although CARDIB acts as a brake on the immune system under normal conditions, that brake turns out to be essential for mounting an effective antiviral response. The findings suggest that a single antiviral strategy did not persist throughout the evolution of animals. Instead, different lineages may have evolved distinct molecular solutions to combat viral infection. Humans and sea anemones both need protection from viruses. This work shows that evolution can organize those defenses in fundamentally different ways, says Moran. And that article, New Antiviral Defense Discovered in Sea Anemones, was by Emma Perfetto. It came from connectsci.au and was dated the 27th of June 2026. Now we're going to the Scientific American of February 2026, page 8. This article is entitled R2-D2 Tweets, and it's by Kate Graham Shaw. Droid imitating birds test the limits of avian vocals. A
A long time ago, in a galaxy far, far away, R2-D2 beeped and booped. And now birds that copy the Star Wars character are giving scientists fresh insight into how different species imitate complex sounds. A recent study in Scientific Reports analysed the vocalisations of European starlings and 9 species of parrots, including budgies, to see how accurately each bird can mimic R2-D2's robotic whirring. Researchers analysed recordings they found online of birds imitating the plucky droid to find out how statistically similar each bird's noises were to a model of R2-D2's sounds. The starlings, a type of songbird, emerged as star vocalists. Their ability to produce multiphonic noises, in this case 2 different notes or tones expressed simultaneously, allowed them to replicate R2-D2's complex chirps the most accurately. Budgies and other parrots, which produce only monophonic, single-toned, noises, copied the droid's sounds with less accuracy and musicality. The differing abilities stem from physical variations in the bird's syrinx, a vocal organ that sits at the base of the avian windpipe. Starlings can produce 2 sounds at once because they control both sides of the syrinx independently, says study co-author Nick Dam, an evolutionary biologist at Leiden University in the Netherlands. Parrots are physically incapable of producing 2 tones simultaneously. It isn't known exactly why species developed differing control over their syrinx. Most likely some ancestor of songbirds happened to evolve the ability to control the muscles on both sides of the syrinx, and this helped them in some way, says University of Northern Colorado biologist Lauren Benedict, who wasn't involved in the study. A leading explanation involves mating. The better a male songbird sings, the more females he attracts. Although the study is a really elegant way of approaching this question of whether the starlings versus the parrots are capable of producing the same sound with the same accuracy, it doesn't fully address how much training or reward the birds received, says Nicole Crianza, an evolutionary biologist at Vanderbilt University, who also wasn't involved with the research. Benedict agrees that the researchers could work with bird owners to do tightly controlled trials, and she and other scientists, including some of the study authors, are looking for public submissions of other examples of parrots imitating sounds for their Many Parrots project. A wider sample would be really neat, she says, and they could test all kinds of different sounds, not just R2-D2. And that was R2-D2 Tweets by Kate Graham Shaw, Scientific American, Feb 2026, page 8. You've been listening to The Uncertainty Principle on Vision Australia Radio. I'm Barry Levine. See you next time. Bye for now.

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5: G'day gardeners, and welcome to today's episode of Our Aussie Gardens, brought to you from the Perth studios of Vision Australia Radio. I'm Sandra Martin, and today I'm joined by Linda Napier. She's coming from the garden to fill in for us for today. We'll have our usual weekly features, celebrity plant of the week, and what popped up on my Facebook. The first article is from Successful Gardening Month by Month by Better Homes and Gardens 1990, page 76, and this is titled Around the Garden in August. August sees spring coming, despite the icy westerlies that usually blow at this time. On the coast, early blossom trees are coming out. Magnolias are about to bloom and daffodils are popping up everywhere. Inland readers may have to wait a little longer, but there are jobs we can all do to prepare for the growth and blooms to come. The main task this month is to plant, water and feed spring flowering annuals to ensure a spectacular display over the next few months. Keep beds well weeded or mulched and ensure adequate water is given during this vital growing period. August is a good month to work on your soil. Hydrangeas indicate lime content. Very pink means high lime. Another sign is yellow foliage, especially tips. In alkaline soil, salt content is high and trace elements low. Sulfur or aluminium sulfate plus iron chelates help reduce alkalinity. Plants which like acid conditions like azaleas, camellias and heaths, ericas, do not grow well in alkaline soils, whereas lime-loving plants will adapt to acid. In tropical zones, this is the hardest period in northernmost Australia to maintain a garden in good condition because of dusty southeasterly winds and complete lack of rain. The long-term answer is to establish windbreaks and have a continuing mulching program. Many plant varieties native to the north survive with minimum water or, if well established, do not require irrigation. However, varieties introduced from more temperate areas require regular thorough soakings, especially fruit crops, as drying out causes fruit and flower drop. August may be seen as the start of spring, but do not plant tender shrubs too soon. The end of the month, if mild, may be safe for citrus trees. Maya lemon is frost resistant, and late Valencia orange will also withstand low temperatures well. Seasons differ a little from year to year, and the wise gardener will make allowances for that. Change the varieties of vegetables sown to those more suited to summer. Root vegetables can adapt more easily to the change from winter to summer. Spray your glasshouse for fungi. Paint the glass with whitewash ready for summer, lubricate vents and louvers, and test reticulation and timing mechanisms. Repot plants with roots showing and mist with liquid fertilizer to help alleviate transplant shock. Lay snail baits at access points to the glasshouse and spray stored pots to kill breeding redback spiders. In cold zones, August can be wet, changeable, and often treacherous. Although spring is in the air, winter may return. Do not plant tender seedlings the first sunny day. Wait for soil to warm a little. Prepare the ground for new plantings and control weeds. Gain long-term weed control by adding compost to garden beds to improve soil condition and stifle weed seedlings. Prepare soil in readiness for summer-growing lawn grasses. A lush patch of green looks cool and inviting in summer. However, increasing water restrictions may limit watering. Sown grass seeds are far more resilient and hardy in hot, dry conditions. The bent grasses, fescue, Kentucky blue, and perennial rye, form lush, dense lawns when sown thickly, but do need plenty of water in warm weather. Couch grasses, buffalo, kikuyu, and Queensland blue couch thrive in warm climates and suit sandy soils. Evergreens and other plants in containers could be repotted now before they start their growth period. A dressing of complete fertilizer will promote healthy growth garden-wide. Use a pallet form if you have lots of ground covers and seedlings to help prevent leaf scorch. Clean pots and seed trays for next month's sowing. Clean and check the mower. Flower garden. Apply soluble fertilizer to blooming winter annuals such as cineraria, primroses, polyanthus, stock and poppies to get every last flower. Remove faded flowers regularly too for more bloom. Feed developing spring annuals and pinch out growing tips to force side growth. Divide any overgrown perennial plants. Work plenty of compost, decayed manure and a little complete fertilizer into planting area. Lime a carnation bed, one handful per square meter. Build up the soil next month. In cold zones, chrysanthemums will be in vigorous growth shortly. Strike from cuttings now and plant out in beds in September, October. Roses. In cold zones, prune roses until month's end, then spray with fungicide to help control black spot and other fungal diseases. Burn all rose prunings to kill disease spores and pests. Stake and tie young standard roses and test that climbing roses supports are adequate. Work in top dressing of well compost rose manure around all roses. Shrubs and trees. Main tasks are feeding and pruning. Give camellias a complete fertilizer after flowering. Feed hydrangeas a bluing compound or 120 gram of aluminium in water every 3 weeks until flowering buds appear. Pink hydrangeas are a sign of lime in the soil. Feed fuchsias fortnightly and trim back by 2/3 of previous season's growth, even though losing flower buds. Close pruning can lead to dieback, so cut 6 millimetres above nodes. Remove any dead or weak growth. Use some prunings as cuttings. And that was Around the Garden in August from Better Homes and Gardens. And here's Linda now.
6: Seasonal spruce up. The beautiful colours and symmetry of conifers bring unique flair to a garden, and pruning them correctly means they'll look good for years to come, writes Ab Bishop in Gardening Australia, page 55 of September 2024. Conifers are a large group of non-flowering, cone-bearing ground covers, shrubs and trees. They come in a huge array of colours and shapes and make wonderful hedges or feature plants. The evergreen foliage is highly textural and often aromatic. Commonly grown conifers include creeping juniper and prostrate blue fir, used as ground covers, yew and Leyland cypress, typically hedges, and towering pencil pines. Unfortunately, they're not as popular as they once were, and it's harder to find people who have deep hands-on knowledge about pruning them. Don Teese is a nurseryman and horticulturist from the Dandenong Ranges, Victoria, who has specialised in growing trees and shrubs, including conifers, for over 50 years. We asked him the when, why and how about pruning conifers. Should all conifers be pruned? There are lots of conifers and most of them can be pruned to improve shape, encourage bushiness or remove parts that are dead or dying. Individual plants that are nicely shaped may not need pruning. Also consider that some species are uniquely shaped and pruning can take away their personality. When should we prune? Pruning to remove dead patches or branches that are disproportionate to the rest of the plant is best done in late winter to early spring, before the sap starts running and they become sticky. January is a good time for shaping and tip pruning as plants have made their spring growth but have slowed down because of the summer heat. What should I prune with? Prune hedges with hedging shears or an electric hedge trimmer. Smaller feature plants can be pruned with topiary shears or even secateurs. Keep them sharp and sterilise between plants to prevent the spread of disease. What's a definite no-no? Never prune into leafless brown wood, unless you're pruning out a dead patch. Yews, however, can be cut back to their socks and they will reshoot. How should I train a new conifer hedge? Unlike Christmas trees, hedges benefit from having more than one leader. For the first 2 years, try to develop multiple shoots from the leader by cutting 2 to 5 centimetres off the top. To encourage the bushiness you want in a hedge, also snip off the tips on the sides. In the following years, keep pruning the outside framework, ensuring you're pruning leaves and not into wood without foliage. How can I fix floppy branches on my pencil pine? Branches often flop when large cones develop. When it rains, the extra weight pulls the branches down. Cut the cones off the flopping branch and prune it back a bit. Don't leave it for a few years. Many varieties of pencil pine have been bred to not produce cones. Should I prune ground cover conifers? If you're trying to cover a large area with a conifer such as creeping juniper, Juniperus horizontalis, it can be tip pruned from when it's planted to encourage branching. Snip only 2 to 5 centimetres off the stems. When a branch gets to the edge of a path, just cut it off. If a plant grows unevenly, the longer branches can be cut back. If vertical shoots start appearing, remove them. Some plants are too vigorous for the spot. Extract them. What can I do when a section dies back? Be on the ball and if you see a bit of brown, cut it out immediately, as it's easier to deal with small dead patches. This is a situation when you would prune into leafless wood, and if the section removed isn't too large, the surrounding growth should cover it in 1 to 2 years. Does my tree have cypress canker? Cypress canker is a fungal disease that affects exotic conifers in the Cupressaceae family, including varieties of cypress and juniper. Trees with dieback that progresses very quickly in days or weeks could have been infected. Sometimes an oozing injury site is apparent. The disease is spread by spores carried by the wind, rain, insects or infected tools. If it hasn't spread through the tree, it's possible to save it by pruning out the affected branches, cutting 10 centimetres below the infection. Be sure to sterilise tools before and after.
5: Now what popped up on my Facebook. So this is a gardening one and it's also a medicinal plants one. From Gardening Hints and Tips, 14th of July, posted by Eudrana Frivia. When our son was diagnosed with asthma, we tried it all. Air purifiers in every corner, daily medications, dust-proof everything. Some things helped a little, but his sleep was still broken, and there was always this low-level fear in the room, like the air just wasn't right. Then one evening, my mum showed up holding this tall, spiky plant, like it was some kind of ancient remedy. No warning, no explanation, just walked in and said, "Put this in his room." Now, to be honest, we usually let her do her own thing. She's super into crafting and runs this little online shop on the To-Do app. She's in a gardening group there too, one of those communities where people are oddly passionate about soil pH and moon phases. We always smiled and nodded, but never really listened. But that day, she said something different. She told us one of the other mums in her To-Do gardening community had posted about this plant, Sansevieria, and how it helped her kid with nighttime breathing. My mum said the comments were full of stories just like that. She looked at me and said, "I know you think I'm just playing with dirt and paint, but these people know things." So we gave it a shot, put it by his bed. And the weirdest thing happened. He started sleeping through the night. No coughing fits, no wheezing at 3 a.m. Just quiet, deep breath. Now we have one in every bedroom, and I finally get it. My mum wasn't just bringing over a plant. She was bringing the best of her little world into ours, a world I never took seriously until it helped my son breathe. And so the Sansevieria, I know it as mother-in-law's tongue or snake plant, and it's also known as Dracaena. You're listening to Our Aussie Gardens with Linda and Sandra. It's great to have your company today. We're now about halfway through our 30-minute program. And today's quote is from Garden of Inspiration, Quotations for Lovers of Gardening and Growing. And this is from Chapter 2, Gift of Growing. It's a Chinese proverb. When the sun rises, I go to work. When the sun goes down, I take my rest. I dig the well from which I drink. I farm the soil which yields my food. I share creation. Kings can do no more. And now here's Linda.
6: Here are five winter wellness herbs from PIP number 28, May to August 2023, and it's by Kat Green. While winter can conjure cozy thoughts of being snuggled around fires, it also brings with it a host of sniffles, colds, and flu, which get us down. That doesn't have to be the end of the story, though, not if you know how to care for yourself naturally at home with simple herbal remedies. People have been using herbal medicine for thousands of years. Chamomile and yarrow has been found in the teeth of Neanderthals. All the herbs featured here have a long history of use for the immune and or respiratory systems. All five are readily available and are delicious when incorporated into everyday life, either preventatively or when illness strikes. There's a lot of information written about herbal medicine these days, but you honestly don't need to know it all or do it all. You can start with just a few tried and true herbs to support you and your family. If you're keen to learn to use herbs for winter wellness, explore these five this winter. 1. Garlic, Allium sativum. The same volatile oils that are responsible for that pungent garlic breath are also delivering the antimicrobial actions of garlic straight to the respiratory system, helping combat colds, flu, bronchitis, and to clear congestion. To best activate its medicinal compounds, crush or chop the raw clove, then let it sit on the bench for between 3 and 5 minutes. When you're sick, you can make garlic lemonade, garlic honey, or even garlic toast. It's best eaten in everyday culinary amounts. 2. Elderberry, Sambucus nigra. Elderberry is a herb that needs no introduction. However, it's still surprising how few people make syrup from the berries. It's straightforward to make and a great remedy to have on hand if you've got kids, as it's delicious. There's a wealth of scientific studies to support elderberry's traditional use as an effective antiviral herb for colds and flu. Best taken at the first sign of illness, you can take a spoon of syrup every hour during the first 12 hours of illness, then 3 or 4 times a day throughout to reduce the severity of symptoms. Elder trees grow easily in Australia, getting weedy in some places, and you can harvest the berries to dry for later use. Don't consume the fresh berries as they've got slightly toxic compounds in the seeds and can cause tummy upsets. 3. Thyme, Thymus vulgaris. Thyme is a widely used and much loved herb. Not only is thyme probably in your kitchen right now, but it's an amazing antimicrobial herb, which means antiviral, antibacterial, antifungal, and in this case, antiparasitic. It's got a particular affinity for the respiratory system, and you can turn to it for all manner of upper and lower respiratory ailments, including coughs, bronchitis, whooping cough, laryngitis, post-nasal drip, asthma, emphysema, pneumonia, and sore throats. I've heard a herbalist say, when in doubt, use thyme. Thyme is easy to grow. It's delicious as a tea, either fresh or dried, and you can use a handful of it in a steam inhalation. 4. Reishi, Ganoderma lucidum. Known as the tree of life mushroom in Chinese medicine, reishi has shot to popularity as a longevity herb. In winter, reishi supports the immune system and lungs and is an adaptogen, which means it helps us build resilience to stress. The interesting thing about immunomodulator herbs like reishi is that they bring balance to the immune system. And reishi is particularly useful for combating underactive immune responses arising from chronic stress and overactivity in the respiratory system brought on by allergies and asthma. For a warm drink, stir reishi powder into hot water and add a splash of milk and honey if preferred. Seek medical advice if you're on immunosuppressant, anticoagulant or antiplatelet medication. And 5. Mullein, Verbascum thapsus. Mullein is a common weed in some parts of Australia, but it's also a powerful ally for winter woes. As a moistening herb with an affinity for the respiratory system, mullein has traditionally been used for bronchitis and dry, unproductive coughs to encourage expectoration, that's coughing up phlegm. If someone has had lung infections, it is also used to bring strength and vitality back to the lungs. Steep mullein leaves in hot water for respiratory complaints. Harvest the leaves before the plant flowers and make sure not to harvest from contaminated soils because mullein is a great heavy bioaccumulator. When making tea, be sure to strain really well because the fine hairs on the leaves could irritate the mouth and throat. And those 5 herbs comes from Pip by Kat Green.
5: From the Sunday Times and the Sunday Gardening section of the 6th of July, from Charlie Alboni. The coming weeks are ideal for making a tree change in your backyard. And he's titled this one, Grin and Bear It. From July 1 until the end of August is a special time when you think nothing can be done in the garden. I challenge that thought and suggest you make one of the biggest changes you can, plant a tree. This short seasonal window is when bare-rooted plants are available. These plants, always deciduous species that go dormant during winter, are lifted from the ground with their roots cleared of soil and sent off to new homes. I'm a big fan of this planting method, not only because it's more cost-effective, you're not paying for soil or bulky foliage, but also because it makes planting easier and quicker, and you end up with a more robust and healthier tree. A tree is a large plant that has a large root system, so when they are grown in a pot, the roots tend to suffer, curling around themselves and running the risk of becoming pot-bound. When grown in the ground, they develop a more natural structure to them, which can be lifted and moved into your own garden space. It's not just ornamental trees such as capital pears, crepe myrtles and oaks that come as bare-rooted stock. Stone fruit, figs, pomegranates and mulberries all come as bare-root plants, so it's a great cost-effective way to start an orchard if you have the space to do so. The success of bare-rooted plants largely depends on how well they're planted. Being uprooted and transported is a stressful experience for any plant, so it's important to get them in the ground as soon as you bring them home. The less time they spend out of the soil, the better. Before planting, a bit of light pruning is necessary. The balance between the root system and the canopy is disrupted during digging, so you'll want to trim only the damaged parts of the roots, snipping off torn or twisted ends with clean cuts. Above ground, reduce the top growth by about a third. Though it might feel harsh, this step minimizes stress and helps the plant settle in more effectively, often leading to faster growth than if it had been left unpruned. It's also a good idea to soak the roots in a bucket of water for a while before planting. Adding a dash of seaweed tonic can give them an extra boost. When preparing your planting site, enrich the soil with plenty of compost to improve its ability to retain moisture and nutrients. Loosen the soil thoroughly to make it easier for roots to spread and establish. Dig a planting hole with a small mound or cone of soil at the base. This supports the roots naturally, allowing them to fan out evenly. Be careful with depth. Plant so the root collar sits at ground level. For grafted varieties, keep the graft union above the soil line. Backfill the hole using your compost soil mix, gently shaking the plant to help soil settle around the roots. Water in thoroughly to eliminate air pockets. It's a good idea to form a shallow basin around the base of the tree to hold water and mulch over the top to retain moisture. With winter rain, it is a good idea to apply a soil wetter as it can help the water reach the roots rather than running off the surface. While winter rains generally keep bare-rooted plants happy, make sure the soil stays damp during dry spells, but not waterlogged. Once your plant starts to show new growth, you can begin regular watering and feeding. If your new tree seems top-heavy or you're in a windy location, consider staking it temporarily, but remove the support as soon as it's stable enough to encourage stronger root and trunk development. And that was Grin and Bear It from Charlie Alboni from the Sunday Times of the 6th of July. Our celebrity plant of the week is saltbush from PIP number 30, Indigenous Knowledge, November 23 to Feb 24 by Tricia Ellis. There are about 60 species of saltbush in Australia and around 250 throughout the world. However, not all of them are edible. As its name suggests, saltbush is a hardy, saline-tolerant plant. A member of the Chenopodaceae subfamily, it grows in Australia's dry areas, preferring warm climates without a lot of rainfall. In the right conditions, saltbush can grow up to 3 metres high and up to 5 metres wide. Coastal saltbush. The coastal saltbush, Atriplex cinerea, also known as grey saltbush, Barilla, Old Man saltbush, or Truganini, favours coastal regions and grows in most states. The oval-shaped leaves are pointed and grow to 10 centimetres long. Coastal saltbush is smoky grey in colour and prefers full sun. White to creamy-coloured flowers form in clusters in spring and autumn. This saltbush has some resistance to fire, drought, coastal winds and light frost. It tends to favour the edge of the sand dunes facing the sea, where it attracts native butterflies and provides food for caterpillars. Indigenous uses. Coastal saltbush is used as firebreaks, windbreaks, shade and for erosion control. Its leaves and seeds can be used as a seasoning, and due to its saltiness, the leaves can taste like pork crackling when fried. Leaves can be tossed through a salad, used as a stuffing or as a bed for roasting. Seaberry saltbush. Native to Australia, seaberry saltbush, Regodia candoliana, is a tense, sprawling coastal plant found in New South Wales, Victoria, Western Australia, and South Australia. Its shiny green leaves are thick, almost succulent-like, with a duller underside, and its tiny greyish-green flowers appear in spring, summer, and autumn. The small fruit turns reddish-purple when ripe. The ripened fruit is bittersweet and edible, but if not completely ripe, will be astringent. The salty leaves can be eaten raw, but in moderation. Leaves are rich in oxalates, which can affect the kidneys. Blanching or boiling the leaves before consuming them gets rid of the oxalates. Indigenous uses. Leaves are eaten in moderation and fruit can be harvested to eat or make pink dye. Leaves can be placed on top of hot rocks before fish is placed on top and covered with bark to cook. Saltbush mixed with other native ingredients like native spinach, bulbiala, lemon myrtle, or midgeon berry can be used to stuff a fish before cooking. And that was saltbush from Indigenous Knowledge in PIP number 30, On Our Aussie Gardens, I'm Sandra Martin and was joined by Linda Napier. And thanks, Linda, for joining us today. We hope you can join us at the same time next week on Vision Australia Radio, VA Radio Digital, and online at varadio.org. And a parting hint, therapy is expensive. Weed pulling is free.
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0: Good day, and welcome to Happy Pants, a show especially for kids and especially for you. My name is Geraldine.
1: And my name is Jo.
0: And together, we're your Happy Pants team for today. Are you wearing your Happy Pants? We are. Today, mine are dark blue. This kind of blue reminds me of the deep, dark ocean way out, way, way out where the great whales play.
1: Oh, mine are blue too. But this kind of blue makes me think of the feel of nice, warm water in my shower.
0: Oh, nice and warm. I admit the deep, dark ocean does sound a bit cold. It's just right for whales, though.
1: Oh, Geraldine, I just found this in my pocket. I reached in for a handkerchief, but this came out instead. It looks like a very old knife, and I certainly didn't put it in there, so it must be a pocket clue. Look, there's something odd about the handle.
0: Well, you're right. It is an old knife. And that handle looks like it's been shaped from bone. Well, let's see what's been hidden in my pocket. It's a fan. When it's all folded up, it's like a neat stack of thin slices of bone, and when I open it up, it makes a half circle with the bottom ends of the bone all pinned together and the spread out top half covered with a layer of silk, and the silk is painted with flowers and butterflies.
1: That is the sort of fan a lady would have used to keep her face cool in the olden days, before we had air conditioning. Oh, my second pocket has something like a wide belt, wide enough to cover my body from chest to hips. It has sewn in thin strips of bone to keep it stiff, and shoelaces down the back to pull it tight. Oh, I'm going to try it on.
0: Well, while you do that, I'm going to look for more clues in my second pocket. I can feel something there. a hairbrush, a comb, oh, and a mirror. All made of the same sort of bone as your knife handle and that thing you're trying to wear.
1: Well, I know all these clues fit together somehow. Yeah, but I think I need some time to work it all out.
0: Something to jog our brains into action.
1: Oh, hang on, I know. How about something really hard to do? Like pat your head and rub your tummy at the same time.
0: Oh, that's too hard. I can't do that.
1: Oh, Geraldine, don't be a wuss. Have a go. Oh, in fact, let's all have a go. Come on, everyone, on your feet and get ready to do what the music tells you.
2: Can you pat your head and rub your tummy at the same time?

0: It's fun when you get it.
1: You can stop laughing that show.
2: But you did get a bit mixed up, Geraldine.
1: And anyway, I think I've worked out what those pocket clues were about. There was a knife with a bone handle, a fan made with strips of bone, and a brush, comb and mirror, all made of bone.
2: And that thing with the long strips of bone sewn in and the laces to do it up is an old-fashioned corset.
1: It used to be the fashion for ladies to have tiny, tiny waists. So this kind of corset was made to squash everything in.
2: Oh, I'm having trouble getting the laces at the back tight enough. I know, I'll hold on to the table if you wouldn't mind pulling it as tight as it will go, Geraldine.
1: Are you sure?
2: It
1: looks awfully uncomfortable.
2: I'm perfectly all right. Oh, and look how tiny my waist is. It doesn't matter if I can't breathe. It's the tiny waist that matters. On second thoughts, let it loose before I collapse. Oh, tiny waist might have been fashionable, but I'd rather be able to breathe, thank you.
1: Corsets weren't only to make waist tiny. They also kept the tummy flat and the back straight. Ladies certainly wore them, but men did too. All so they could show off fine clothes.
2: It was the fashion, even if it did mean it was hard to breathe or bend over. Those sewn-in bones kept everything stiff and straight.
1: Talking of those pocket clues made of bone, that's not just any old bone. That's whalebone.
2: But whales are huge. They have massive bones.
1: Whalebone comes from a very special kind of whale. It's only found in the mouths of baleen whales. Instead of having teeth and eating fish like other whales, baleen whales have a sort of strainer in their mouth, and they eat the tiniest of the creatures that live in the sea. It's an enormous mouth. And baleen whales skim along near the surface, scooping in plankton and krill.
2: What on earth is plankton?
1: Well, for a start, it isn't on earth. Plankton lives in the sea. Plankton is made up of all the tiny plants and animals which live near the surface. The plants are tiny, but like most plants, they make their own food with the help of sunlight. Where there are plants, there are animals which feed on them. So there are many kinds of equally tiny animals floating about eating the tiny plants. Krill are slightly bigger, and they feed on the animals which feed on the plants. Baleen whales eat the lot.
2: But plankton is made up of tiny, tiny things. How does a huge whale eat such tiny things?
1: A baleen whale has a built-in strainer in its mouth. There are rows of thin plates, each covered with a fringe of long hairs fixed inside its jaw. The whale swims along, scooping in plankton, and when it has a good mouthful, it closes its mouth and squishes the water out past the hairy plates. The hairs strain out anything that isn't water, and the whale swallows the plankton.
2: Ah, it's those baleen plates which were used to make all the pocket clues we had this morning.
1: Although it was called whalebone, it isn't really bone at all. Baleen is made of the same kind of stuff as your hair and fingernails.
2: All whales live in the sea for their whole lives. All whales are mammals, which means they're warm-blooded, bear live young, and feed their young on milk. About 50 million years ago, whale ancestors left their land home and started living in the sea. Those ancestors had four legs, a hair coat, and breathed through nostrils on the end of a snout. They were about the size of a big pig. They were good swimmers and probably fed on both plants and fish. It took about 8 million years, but that whale ancestor gradually changed from a land mammal that spent a lot of time in the sea to a mammal perfectly designed to live permanently in the sea. The hind legs disappeared altogether. the front legs changed into fins, and the nostrils moved to the top of the head with a cover that closed when the whale ducked under the water. Whale bodies grew to be huge, and because a fur coat isn't ideal if you're permanently underwater, whales lost their fur and instead developed a thick layer of fat under the skin to keep themselves warm. The tail became much flatter and wider, which enabled them to swim fast and hard. Some kind of whales kept teeth and fed on fish. A few other kinds grew strainer plates instead. Whales are still mammals and have to breathe air, even if they do live all their lives in the sea. Some even dive hundreds of meters to the bottom to catch their food or escape enemies. At the bottom.

0: the sea.
1: Happy Pants is a special radio show just for kids like you and me.
2: That thick layer of fat under the skin is called blubber. And that blubber nearly caused whales to be hunted to extinction. About 300 years ago, people began to hunt whales specially for the blubber. Whales would be chased down by ships, harpooned and killed, then the blubber was peeled off and boiled down to make oil. The oil was used everywhere, in lamps, to make soap, and to oil machinery. The rest of the carcass wasn't needed for much, so most of it was dumped back in the sea.
3: The baleen whales were the really valuable ones. Not only did they have lots of blubber, but the baleen plates in their mouths could be used for all sorts of valuable things. Even the baleen hair could make brooms and brushes, or weave nets, or corsets so men and women could keep up with the fashion.
2: The best kind of whales to catch were the southern right whales. They got that name because they had the most blubber and their baleen, called whalebone, was the most valuable. They swam slowly and kept fairly close to the shore, so they were the right whales to catch and kill, which meant that they were nearly wiped out altogether.
3: About 50 years ago, whaling was banned, and whale numbers have been very slowly building up again.
2: Instead of hunting and killing them, people can now watch

0: sound joke. Whales sing because that is the way they talk to each other. It's hard to see very far under the water, but sound travels a long way underwater. So sound is the best way for a mother whale to call her calf and keep tabs on other whales in the area at the same time.
1: If whales are in the water all the time, where do they sleep?
0: In waterbeds, maybe? Oh. Actually, whales sleep with half their brain at a time. One half stays awake keeping an ear out for what's going on and making the whale rise to the surface to breathe. Then that side has a snooze while the other half takes a turn.
1: When winter begins, whales, particularly humpback whales, southern right whales and sometimes blue whales, travel from their feeding grounds in Antarctica northward up the coast of Australia so that their calves can be born in warmer waters. When the calves are big enough and strong enough to make the journey back, back they go southward along the coast to spend the summer feeding in Antarctica. And if you're lucky enough to live near the coast, you might see them pass.
0: You might even, if the night is quiet and still, hear them talking to each other with whale song.
1: Southern right whales are easy to identify. They have lots of lumpy white patches on their heads.
0: And they seem to like playing too. Sometimes they breach. That's when they hurl themselves out of the sea and crash back, sending up a huge noisy splash.
1: And sometimes they roll over onto their backs as if they're sunning their belly, or whap their big flat tails, called their flukes, really hard on the water to make a noisy splash.
0: And sometimes they just cruise along like a submarine, coming up every now and again to blow a fountain of vapour out of their blowhole as if they're saying, look what I can do.
1: How would you like to go for a ride on a big, gentle southern right whale? Okay, imagine you are in a nice, warm sea. You are riding on the back of a big, friendly whale which is taking you to visit the world in which it lives. The sea moves gently around you as you ride up and down on the smooth slopes of the waves. And then you begin to race with the other whales, faster and faster, splashing up, splashing down. It's a real race. Will your whale win?
0: Listen to the music and let it take you on a whale adventure. Racing, racing, who's going to win? At last you see the finishing line. Across your flash, did you win? As the race ends and your whale slows down to let you off, slide onto the sand and wave goodbye. Your whale just might wave back as he swims away.

0: Our story today is a true story about a little southern right whale, which was born in Sydney Harbour only 14 years ago.
1: The people of Sydney named him Fluke because he had unusual markings on his tail flukes. They were big white splashes. Only two other whales have ever been born in Sydney Harbour, and that was long ago.
2: Hey there, listen up. We're about to hear a story.
0: Fluke by Leslie Gibbs. The little southern right whale was born under the shadow of the Great Harbour Bridge. The calf came into the world in the usual way, tail first. His mother pushed him gently to the surface for his first breath. Soon after, he began to swim. The little calf with soft dark eyes and white-tipped tail flukes stayed close to his mother. Cradled in the crook of her tail, he listened to the soothing rhythms of her whale song. She sang. That morning, as workers made their way across the busy harbour, news of the little whale with the white tail flukes spread far and wide. Soon, people from all over the city came to see the newborn calf they called Fluke. Fluke enjoyed playing in his new nursery, slapping his tail noisily and blowing spouts of water high into the air. Sometimes he played peek-a-boo with the crowd, poking his head above the surface, then disappearing down to the ocean floor. His mother called softly to him. And he sang softly back. He was safe and happy in the warm harbour water. One foggy morning, a ferry passed close to Fluke. The roar of its engines and the churning water startled him. In his panic, Fluke swam as fast as he could, down, down, down, to the bottom of the ocean, where the water was dark and strange. Fluke called for his mother. But she was gone. Lost and frightened, he waited for her to find him. On the other side of the harbour, Fluke's mother called for him. But there was no answer. When the people in the city heard the mother's mournful cries for her missing calf, they knew they must find him quickly. The harbour's busy inlets and bays were full of danger, and Fluke would be easy prey for a shark. Late in the afternoon, when all hope of finding Fluke was fading, a boy spotted a grey shadow nestled amongst a group of moored yachts. "Oh, it's Fluke!" he cried. Rescuers led Fluke gently towards the middle of the harbour. The long, low boom of his mother's call echoed across the water. Suddenly, everything went quiet, and then Fluke disappeared. He had heard his mother's call. He cried as he swam desperately to meet her. Fluke nuzzled in close to his mother's smooth round belly. Oh, he was safe. Early one morning, just before summer, Fluke's mother called to him. It was time to leave. No one saw them go, but as they reached the open sea, Fluke turned towards the harbour. Then he and his mother breached high out of the water. Once, twice and then three times before setting off slowly on their long journey south.
1: That was a reading of Fluke, written by Leslie Gibbs. The reader was Joe.
0: Oh, so, what have we done today?
1: Well, we found out quite a lot about whales.
0: And the things that used to be made from what was called whalebone. We even heard some whale song. And we had a true story about Fluke, who was born in Sydney Harbour.
1: If there was anything in today's program about which you would like to know more, you can find us on radio@visionaustralia.org.
0: So it's goodbye from Joe.
1: And it's goodbye from Geraldine.
0: Keep wearing those happy pants, and we'll catch you next time.
3: Happy Pants is produced on the lands of the Whadjuk Noongar people. 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Vision Australia Radio acknowledges and respects the genuine diversity and richness of Aboriginal and Torres Strait Islander peoples across Australia. Happy Pants has been made possible with the support of the Community Broadcasting Foundation.

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1: ABC News with Michaela Ortolan. Good morning. More than 80% of teenagers are still using social media months after the federal government's world-first ban on under-16s using the platforms. An e-safety study has found most children aged 10 to 15 were using platforms such as Facebook and Instagram just as frequently in March as they were before the ban came into force in December. The report says social media companies have failed to implement effective age verification measures, allowing underage users to continue accessing the platforms. Homicide Squad detectives are investigating the death of a man in Melbourne's outer southeast. Yvette Gray reports.
2: Police say a 36-year-old man was found dead inside a property on Jamison Court in Pakenham around 1 o'clock yesterday afternoon. The death is being treated as suspicious. At this stage, the circumstances surrounding the death are yet to be determined. It's also unclear what led to the discovery of his body. Witnesses say the property is located in a block of units, and forensic police spent much of yesterday examining the scene. Homicide Squad detectives are appealing for anyone with information about the man's death to come forward.
1: A central Victorian gym owner has described his four-year insurance battle over the October 2022 floods as energy sapping. Adam Griffiths has had his insurance claim rejected, despite five neighbouring businesses in Seymour having their claims accepted after proving stormwater inundated the streets before the river flood arrived. Mr. Griffiths is yet to be paid, despite the evidence of three hydrologists.
3: We've done everything possible. We just feel like every time we get to a certain point, we feel like we're getting some progression. We get the door slammed in our face. After 4 years, it starts to become almost energy sapping to always hear no, especially when you feel like you're in the right.
1: Insurance company Hollard says its expert has reviewed the information and maintains its finding the damage was due to flood. Major discussions about the future of land rights for Indigenous Australians will continue into the second day of the 26th Garma Festival. Nate Woodall reports from Northeast Arnhem Land.
4: After an announcement from the Northern Territory government about a new land tenure agreement with the Rirratjingu clan yesterday, today's discussions will focus on the national conversation around land rights. Lawyer and land rights activist Noel Pearson will take to the stage this morning ahead of a keynote address from Senator Penny Wong alongside Indigenous Australians Minister Malin Terry McCarthy. Meanwhile, Yothu Yindi Foundation Chairman Jawa Yunipingu will also deliver his reflections on 50 years of land rights legislation.
1: Netballers at Torquay, south of Geelong, are being forced to get changed in flimsy gazebos or their cars because of a lack of facilities. On some Saturdays, Surf Coast Suns players have to share a change room with their opposition, junior footballers, soccer and hockey players. The local council says they may have to wait up to 12 years for a better solution when a nearby stadium is upgraded. Under-19s coach and senior player Cody Emery says the situation is unworkable.
5: In simple terms, it's horrible. The facilities for netballers are next to non-existent. There is nothing. The fact that we class a gazebo on game day as facilities is outrageous.
1: To sport, Australian flag bearer and 2022 pole vault gold medalist Nina Kennedy has had to settle for silver on another busy night of athletics finals at the Commonwealth Games. Jessica Stewart is in Glasgow.
6: With the women's pole vault final whittled down to its final two athletes, Kennedy needed to clear a height of 4.7 metres but missed on all three attempts. Gold medal winning Kiwi Eliza McCartney also failed the height but triumphed by the barest of margins on countback. That came after Australian teenager Isaac Beercroft was victorious in the men's racewalk, outlasting Kenyan Stephen Kayu in a classic. Star sprint duo Tori Lewis and Lachlan Kennedy both missed the medals in their respective 200 metre finals, while Sarah Billings picked up bronze in the women's 800, and Layla Sharp and Ayla Kowalczyk took the minor medals in the women's long jump T38.
1: To the weather now for the state. There's a frost warning for much of the state. We'll see widespread morning frost and patchy fog, then a dry, cool to mild and mostly sunny day. For Melbourne, the chance of morning fog, sunny afternoon, a top today of 16 degrees. Tomorrow, sunny, a top of 17 degrees. Right now, it's 3 degrees.
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0: 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The time is approaching 8 minutes past eight. Welcome to the Morning Papers program for Saturday, the 1st of August. 1 month of winter to go. That's looking good for me. My name is David Hearn, and this morning I'm joined by Sophie Fetterplace. Good morning, Sophie.
1: Morning, David. 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
0: And Sandra Ridings. Hello, Sandra.
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0: We'll be with you until 10 o'clock this morning, and during this time we'll read to you the main articles from the Herald Sun, the Weekend Australian and The Age. But first, let's have a quick look at the weather. Around Victoria first, Albury Wodonga is going for a top of 16 today, Shepparton 15, the Bureau's predicting 14 for Bendigo, 17 for Mildura, Warrnambool 15 and Geelong and Warragul both 16. Darwin, of course, always warm, sunny and 32 today. Over in Adelaide, a nice day coming up, 15, and in Perth a little bit warmer, 17, but sunny in both places. Sounds good. Good winter weather, really, if you want to get out and about. Not much rain forecast at the moment. So let's continue. We'll start with the first story of the day, and it's over to Sophie. Thanks, Sophie.
1: On page two of the Weekend Australian, Doubts COVID Chief Survives Carol Clear Out by Damon Johnston and Anthony Galloway. The future of one of Victoria's highest paid and highest profile public service fat cats, Jerome Wymer, is the subject of intense speculation within Labor as Ben Carroll orders an overhaul of the state's bureaucracy. Doubts over Mr. Wymer's continuing as Victoria's Department of Transport and Planning Secretary emerged after the new Premier moved quickly on Friday to axe former Premier Jacinta Allen's Department Chief, Jeremy Moule, and replace him with Treasury Secretary Chris Barrett. It comes as Labor's left faction prepares to elect three new members of Cabinet on Monday morning, following the resignations of Miss Allen and her loyalist, Lily D'Ambrosio and Harriet Shing, before Mr. Carroll announces his new ministry, which is set to be sworn in on Tuesday morning. Labor sources say Mr. Wymer, who was ex-Premier Daniel Andrews' former COVID commander and Commonwealth Games chief, is expected to come under pressure in the shake-up. The department head, who is believed to earn up to $800,000 a year, was a favourite of Mr. Andrews and Miss Allen, but senior Labor figures say he does not command the same level of support within the new Carroll administration. Mr. Carroll announced on Friday that Mr. Barrett would take over as Secretary of the Department of Premier and Cabinet from Mr. Moule in a signal that the Premier wants to stamp his own footprint on the bureaucracy. Mr. Wymer is most remembered for being appointed Victoria's COVID-19 Response Commander in July 2020 in the midst of pandemic lockdown. He regularly appeared alongside Mr. Andrews at daily press conferences as the government briefed the state on the rising case numbers and imposed one of the world's toughest lockdowns. Mr. Andrews then appointed Mr. Wymer as the state's Commonwealth Games Chief, a role which came to an end when the former Premier axed the event amid cost blowouts. In his current role as the Secretary of the Department of Transport and Planning, Mr. Wymer plays a key role in the state's troubled major projects agenda, including the unfunded $34 billion suburban rail loop. The Australian has approached Mr. Wymer and the Premier's office for comment. Mr. Barrett, currently Secretary of the Department of Treasury and Finance, will take up his new role from Monday. He's an experienced public servant with more than 2 decades' experience in Melbourne, Canberra and internationally. He brings to the role deep experience leading major Victorian department, many years of public service in Canberra, and representing Australia overseas, and a strong understanding of the state's priorities, Mr. Carroll said. As Secretary, Mr. Barrett will play a critical role in advising and supporting the government to deliver its priorities, providing trusted advice, strengthening whole-of-government coordination, and leading the VPS in serving the community with integrity, professionalism and excellence. I'd like to thank outgoing DPC Secretary Jeremy Moule for his significant contribution to Victorian public service. Mr. Moule became DPC Secretary in 2020 and was known to be close to Mr. Andrews and Miss Allen. Mr. Barrett's immediate task will be to provide advice to Mr. Carroll and the new Cabinet on the Royal Commission into the construction sector, which the Premier has promised will have exhaustive terms of reference. Cost of Living Minister Paul Edbrook said Miss Allen's refusal to call a Royal Commission was the main reason why he decided there needed to be a leadership change. Mr. Edbrook said he came to this conclusion weeks ago. He said Mr. Carroll was the man for the job and I have great faith in his ability to lead us to the next election and win the next election. We need to always be ready for change and adapt to issues in our community, and certainly that's what we saw in caucus on Tuesday. I can't talk for the rest of Cabinet or caucus, but I would say there were a number of issues raised in private in confidence in caucus. My main concern wasn't personally Jacinta Allen, it was that we needed to act on some issues in our community, like having a Royal Commission. Corruption investigator Jeff Watson on Friday revealed no one in the Allen government had contacted him about his report uncovering CFMEU crime and corruption in the Victorian Labor government's big build. Mr. Watson's Rotting from the Top report, released through the CFMEU Commission of Inquiry in Queensland this year, estimated the cost to the Victorian economy of the CFMEU's misconduct as $15 billion. At the time, Victorian Attorney General Sonia Kilkenny said it was reckless for anyone to make unfounded claims of a $15 billion cost to taxpayers from our big build, while Police Minister Anthony Carbine described the report as giving lots of florid ramblings but not a lot of evidence. Again, giving evidence to the Commission of Inquiry in Brisbane on Friday, Mr. Watson said the criticism of his report was bitterly critical. That article, Doubts COVID Chief Survives Carroll Clean Out, was written by Damon Johnston and Anthony Galloway and found on page 2 of The Weekend Australian.
2: Moving to page 3 of The Weekend Australian, we have the article Nurses Kill Video Back in Play by Bimmy Plesser. A judge's decision to exclude from evidence a video of two Sydney nurses allegedly threatening to kill Israeli patients has been overturned ahead of their trial. Sarah Abu Lebda and Ahmad Rashad Nadir made global headlines last year after Israeli influencer Matt Ilinsky recorded them at Bankstown Hospital allegedly threatening violence against Israeli patients. In the video, Mr. Nadir allegedly suggested he had been sent Israeli patients to hell, and Ms. Abu Libda allegedly claimed she would kill Israelis rather than treat them. Last month, New South Wales District Court Judge Michael McHugh said the viral clip was inadmissible as it was unlawful for Mr. Ilinsky to have recorded and shared the private conversation. 2 weeks after the decision was handed down, the Commonwealth Director of Public Prosecutions lodged an appeal with the New South Wales Court of Criminal Appeal. The matter was heard by Supreme Court Judges Anthony Payne and James Emmett and Chief Judge at the Common Law Natalie Adams on July 24th. A Commonwealth prosecutor told the judges the video should be reintroduced into evidence because without it, a jury could not reach a fair and fully informed decision. In the absence of the video, the Crown case is indeed very, very much weakened, he said. The prosecutor told the court that when Mr. Ilinsky recorded the conversation, he was in Israel, where it is legal to do so. Mr. Nadir's barrister, Greg James KC, said regardless of where Mr. Ilinsky was at the time, the conversation he recorded occurred, at least in part, in New South Wales, and should be subject to local law. He said the video could not be allowed to be used as evidence as it was recorded clandestinely, or at least without permission. On Friday, Justices Payne, Emmett and Adams overturned Judge McHugh's decision to rule the video out of evidence. With the video reintroduced into evidence, the prosecution will be able to use both the footage and Mr. Ilinski's testimony in the case against the nurses when their trial begins on August 31. Most of Judge McHugh's original judgment about the video was suppressed, and only limited reasons for his decision were released publicly last month. The reason for the suppression was not aired in open court. Judge McHugh found the evidence obtained illegally should only be allowed into court if the desirability of admission outweighs the undesirability of admitting evidence that has been obtained in such a way or ways. The former Bankstown Hospital nurses have both pleaded not guilty to using a carriage service to menace, harass or offend. And Ms. Abdu Lebda has pleaded not guilty to an additional charge of threatening violence to a group. They have been stood down from their jobs by New South Wales Health and issued a 2-year ban from working with NDIS participants. That article was Nurses Kill Video Back in Play by Bimmy Plesser from page 3 of The Australian.
0: The time is 18 minutes after 8. This next article comes from The Age, page 5. It's by Paul Sackow, the chief political correspondent, and it's titled PM Seeks National Access to Top AI. Prime Minister Anthony Albanese's government is in intense negotiations with the White House to secure access for Australia's critical infrastructure to AI models so powerful they have been restricted by the US over safety fears. The talks, confirmed by 3 government officials, could give the government and critical businesses susceptible to hacking, such as banks and telcos, privileged access to top-tier AI models such as Anthropic's Fable and Mythos. A big part of Labor's data centre rush and the attempt to make Australia a second home for Anthropic is to make Australia indispensable to the US computing ecosystem in the same way Pine Gap made us an indispensable intelligence partner. The Trump administration abruptly restricted foreign access to these models last month over national security concerns and the discovery that they could be used to discover software vulnerabilities. The ban was lifted weeks later. The US has since created a voluntary review system for new models, and Australia is keen to be at the front of the queue for the broader release of these models. Australia is competing for access to the most powerful AI tools, as Anthropic's chief executive Dario Amodi warns that his models pose very real risks to cybersecurity, creating the potential for disruption of the financial sector, critical infrastructure, and national security. AI models are now tools of global and national strategic consequence, he said in an essay in June. The cyber risks that Mythos class models present will not be the last that we must face. I believe that biological risks may soon follow and that serious AI autonomy risks may not be far behind. Labor has moved to put AI at the centre of its industry and security policy, with Industry Minister Tim Ayres brushing off suggestions that Labor's rules for data centres were interventionist. In an interview with this masthead, he instead flagged investment in critical metals for AI chips and local AI models to make Australia indispensable to our partners and embed us in a set of technologies that are going to really matter for future global security. Ayres, the lead minister on AI and the Future Made in Australia industry blueprint, didn't comment on the tightly guarded US talks, but told this masthead that Labor saw huge opportunities to build resilience and leverage for Australia at a time when the US and China are competing in an AI arms race. This is about Australian energy and making sure that Australia isn't just a cork bobbing on the ocean in this technological contest, Ayres said. Everyone's focused on the big AI frontier models, but of course we've got extraordinary capability and data sets in narrower AI applications in mining, in agriculture, in geospatial technology. These all matter for our future resilience. Our future security depends upon not making everything here in Australia, but intervening in the technology stack for artificial intelligence and quantum in a way that makes us indispensable. As the opposition argues, Labor has been slow to invest in AI products, unlike Asian and European nations. Top government officials have for months been in high-stakes talks with US counterparts about access to the latest AI. This masthead first revealed the conversations on July 18, which centred on giving Australia first access to the best new models from AI labs such as Anthropic and OpenAI. Three government sources not granted permission to divulge the negotiations since confirmed that Australia is seeking access not just for itself but for critical infrastructure firms. After initially taking a hands-off approach, the White House in June suspended access to Anthropic's Mythos and Fable models, creating what some analysts described as a quasi-licensing scheme. Five Eyes intelligence partners have been discussing first use rights for US allies, strengthening Australia's position, the sources said. Australia is also discussing local investments from AI firms worth tens of billions of dollars, including a mooted deal to make Australia the second training home for Anthropic and its leading models such as Claude. Public understanding of the power of the latest models is shifting rapidly. Yesterday, Anthropic said its Claude AI model hacked three external organisations during a test. The anxiety-inducing announcement occurred days after its rival, OpenAI, disclosed that a rogue agent had hacked another AI firm called Hugging Face. David Rowe, an AI expert at the Australian Strategic Policy Institute, who formerly worked for this masthead, said the push to build data centres in Australia may give it leverage with the US that will mean they actually need us. That article, PM Seeks National Access to Top AI, an article by Paul Sackire, Chief Political Correspondent, it can be found on page 5 of the Saturday Age.
1: On page 4 of the Saturday Age, Teachers Preparing to Strike Again as Pay Negotiations Falter by Alex Crowe, Education Reporter. Victorian teachers, principals and education support staff will prepare to walk off the job for a third time, giving the new Carroll government 3 weeks to pen a satisfactory pay and conditions deal or face further statewide disruptions. The Australian Education Union met yesterday and voted for a 24-hour strike on August 19, escalating the year-long campaign after a pause in negotiations. Victorian union boss Justin Mullaney said Premier Ben Carroll had not met with union officials since being appointed to the top job, despite publicly declaring his resolve to end the pay dispute. "We demand that the government come back and negotiate," Mullaney said. "The union has made it clear, both publicly and otherwise, that we will engage in discussions whenever and wherever the government wishes to do that." The Premier has repeatedly stated that his door is open when asked this week about resolving the pay dispute and the possibility of additional strikes. Labor has not made a revised pay offer since union members narrowly voted to reject the Allan government's July offer, which included a 28.3% pay rise for teachers and education support employees. More than 48% of the 50,677 union members voted in favour of the last offer, which also included improved conditions such as halving of meeting times. The vote triggered a statewide strike that saw 20,000 school staff march through Melbourne last week. It followed a rally of 35,000 union members and supporters in March, the first strike in 13 years. Mullaney said he had no doubt members would again show up in the force for a third day of stop work action. AEU members have indicated they are prepared to continue to engage in industrial action if that's what's needed to get the government to come back to the table, and most critically put a revised offer to them for their consideration, he said. "That's what we're focused on." The union accused the government of being anti-labour by pulling its July offer to all employees ahead of the union process. Whilst the government has so far insisted it would continue to negotiate in good faith, it could decide to put the agreement to a vote of employees without the union's consent. It's not uncommon in enterprise bargaining for employers that reach an impasse with unions to negotiate directly with the employees if there is a reason to believe employees will accept an offer. In that event, the enterprise agreement could be lodged with the Fair Work Commission for approval. In response to yesterday's vote to escalate industrial action, a Victorian government spokesperson repeated the well-rehearsed line that the most recent offer would have made Victorian teachers and education staff the best paid in the country, together with the best conditions. "Families are already juggling a lot, and any further disruption is disappointing," the spokesperson said. It's in everyone's interest to reach an agreement that values our teachers and strengthens our public education system. The Labor government is expected to announce a cabinet reshuffle as early as next week, which would likely see a Carroll loyalist appointed to the education portfolio. An incoming minister would inherit the mess that has accumulated after more than 12 months of negotiations between the government and union. It's expected that the incoming minister with Carroll's backing would prioritise the pay agreement with teachers and the signing of a school funding deal with the Commonwealth to further distance the new Labor government from its predecessor. Prime Minister Anthony Albanese indicated a funding deal had been close to being signed when stating his support for Carroll's leadership this week. Albanese said he had spoken to Carroll about education investment and expected announcements soon. They were just about ready to go and will finalise those over coming days and weeks, he said. Consumer Affairs Minister Paul Edbrook, a former teacher, seemingly ruled out a bid for the education portfolio yesterday. I don't think there's going to be any changes to my portfolios, he said. The union's left faction called a meeting last night to decide its next steps, following the vote to strike on August 18 after pushing for a strike as early as next week. Ahead of the meeting, spokesperson Lucy Honan said it had not yet ruled out additional industrial action. That article, Teachers Preparing to Strike Again as Pay Negotiations Falter, was written by Alex Crowe and on page 4 of the Saturday Age.
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0: Hope you're enjoying the program. David Ahern with you, along with Sophie Fetterplace and Sandra Ridings. Let's continue this half hour with the first story. Thank you, Sandra.
2: From page 5 of the Saturday Age, we have the article by Brittany Bush, who's a federal political reporter, titled Census Questions Shows LGBTQ People They Count. Transgender Australians have long been the focus of debates about the future of sport, schools, healthcare and public bathrooms. But there has never been a single official tally of how many Australians identify as transgender, only a patchwork of estimates. In just a matter of days, this will change. New questions about Australians' sexuality and gender will be included in the 2026 census, overcoming a politically bruising debate within the Labor Party that forced the Prime Minister into a series of backdowns after he tried to abandon a plan to include them. Advocates have spent years lobbying for more detail on LGBTQ Australians to be tracked, arguing it is crucial to properly inform decisions about public services. Equality Australia Chief Executive Anna Brown said the improved data would transform the way programs tackled challenges facing the LGBTQ community, such as higher rates of homelessness and suicide among queer youth. The ABS will have data that maps the picture of what our communities look like and where we live, the health conditions we face, and in a whole range of areas of demographic information that will be crucial to driving these policy decisions, she said. In the census to be held on Australia on August the 11th, a new question will ask what a person's sex recorded at birth was. Another will ask those aged 16 and above what their gender is. The Bureau explains, gender relates to a person's social or cultural identity as a man, woman, non-binary person, or another term. A person's gender may change over time and may not be the same as their sex recorded at birth. Taken together, the questions will provide a national picture of how many Australians are trans or cisgender, meaning having a gender identity that matches one's sex assigned at birth. Another question will ask Australians aged 16 and above how they describe their sexual orientation. This question is about sexual identity and attraction, how a person thinks of their own sexuality, the term they identify with, and their romantic or sexual attraction to others, the ABS says, noting it is not meant to collect information on sexual behaviour. Individuals wanting to keep their answers private from others in a household can apply for a separate census form, and answers are kept confidential by the ABS. The Bureau has previously estimated about 0.9% or 178,900 Australians aged 16 and over are trans and gender diverse, and about 4.5% or 910,600 are LGBTQ. The Federal Court in May dismissed an appeal from the creators of social media app Giggle, upholding a finding from 2024 that they had breached Commonwealth discrimination laws in blocking trans woman Roxanne Tickle from an app they described as a safe space for women. The finding kick-started a fresh political debate about the definition of biological sex, prompting both One Nation's Pauline Hanson and the Coalition's Angus Taylor to pledge to rewrite the Sex Discrimination Act to include biological definitions of women and men. The Prime Minister attempted in 2024 to head off what he predicted would become a divisive cultural war by abandoning the party platform to count LGBTQ Australians in the census. The move instead sparked an internal revolt, with six Labor MPs speaking out in favour of the question's inclusion in a rare show of defiance. Coalition MPs were largely ambivalent about the change. Under pressure from his own caucus, Albanese agreed to include a question about sexual orientation. About a week later, he agreed to another about gender identity. Jade Barber, a trans woman who runs mentoring programs for LGBTQ people at a Melbourne not-for-profit, said calling trans representation a culture war reinforced the idea trans people were a new phenomenon or their gender was not real. The important thing for people to recognise is that transgender people's identities and genders aren't made up, and that diversity has existed within gender forever, she said. Barber said the new questions would help minimise the feelings of exclusion experienced by the trans community. Not being represented takes a toll, she said. Knowing you're not truly going to be counted or understood or represented in the biggest survey in Australia has its own impacts. The ABS has for years been grappling with how best to articulate questions about sexuality and gender to ensure they are easily understood. It was for this reason the Bureau had not recommended including a question about intersex people who have genetic, hormonal or physical characteristics that mean they do not conform with medical norms for female or male bodies. Testing did not provide the ABS with confidence that the question would be understood and answered accurately in the census, a spokesperson said. Respondents found the question complex, but expert opinion was that further simplification of wording would risk misinterpretation and increase misreporting. And that was Census Questions Show LGBTQ People They Count by Brittany Bush, Federal Political Reporter on page 5 of The Age.
0: 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The next article comes from the Herald Sun, page 5. It's by Ewan Kennedy and Fergus Ellis, and it's titled Guards Rage at Woke Jail Rules. Guards at a maximum security prison have slammed a push to refer to prisoners as men in our care, labelling the move as stupid and offensive to victims of crime. A source with decades of experience in the prison sector told the Herald Sun the frontline staff at Barwon Prison were demoralised by the woke culture passed down by management. We're supposed to refer to them as men in our care, and that's mentioned in daily briefs and emails constantly coming from head office to management and down to actual staff, the source said. But if you talk to prisoners like that, they basically will turn around and abuse you and say, F off, we're not in care, you're not caring for us. They have this woke culture where they are basically trying to change the way we talk to prisoners. Staff hate it and the prisoners hate it. Another source said the policy required officers to refer to prisoners as people, person, people in custody, or people in our care. The officer said it was a slight to victims and their families who had been impacted by the actions of those behind bars. It's just ridiculous, it's stupid, and it's offensive to victims, they said. The Corrections Act states that they are prisoners. That's what we should call them. It's wokeness gone mad. The Herald Sun has obtained internal emails describing inmates as men in our care. This comes as staff are forced to wear white biohazard suits to defend against inmates hurling waste materials through the traps in their cell doors, which one staff member said had become a daily occurrence. The staff refer to the bio suits as sperm suits because they make you look like a big white sperm, but they have to wear them because all of the waste that is thrown at them, they said. Prisoners are throwing feces, urine, everything they will bite on the inside of their mouth and bleed into cups before throwing it at staff mixed with everything else. The source explained that a staff shortfall of about 50 officers at Barwon Prison and a lack of incident reports being referred to Victoria Police were contributing factors to the inmates' increasingly brazen behaviour. The Herald Sun was also told of an incident at the Metropolitan Remand Centre where career criminal Rodney Phillips allegedly sprayed four prison officers with feces on July 9. A Department of Justice and Community Safety spokeswoman said the matter was quickly resolved with four prison officers provided with support on site. We take all violence very seriously and refer all allegations of criminal activity and serious incidents to Victoria Police for investigation. Barwon Prison has also introduced Kevlar cut resistant sleeves for emergency response group members to protect against slashing attacks from inmates with razor blades or homemade shivs. And that article, Guards Rage at Woke Jail Rules, it's an article by Ewan Kennedy and Fergus Ellis, and it could be found on page 5 of the Herald Sun.
1: On page 4 of the Weekend Australian, Lib leader vows to take axe to wasteful bureaucracy by Jack Quayle. Angus Taylor has renewed the opposition's campaign to overhaul the public service, accusing some government agencies of self-interest and pledging to axe wasteful bureaucracy in federal housing and decarbonisation programs if the coalition wins the next election. The opposition leader also reportedly wrongly claimed migrants can access the 5% first home buyer's deposit scheme the moment they enter the country. The remarks, first reported by the Canberra Times, were delivered at a small business forum attended by the opposition leader in Brisbane on Thursday and represent his most pointed criticism of the federal bureaucracy since taking the role in February. Wasteful bureaucracy has to go. I've been fighting it a lot in life and I hate it with a passion, he told attendees. Mr. Taylor indicated that the coalition government would move swiftly to dismantle elements of the Commonwealth Public Service, stating both the net zero bureaucracy and housing bureaucracy would be gone immediately. These are the areas where we know we can immediately get rid of bureaucratic waste, which is not necessary in this country, he said. Mr. Taylor said he had told the Shadow Cabinet several government agencies do not serve the Australian people the way they should. They serve themselves, he claimed. The comments represent the Coalition's strongest position on federal bureaucracy, which, as at the end of June, employed an estimated 215,900 staff since the rollout of its ill-fated public service policy ahead of last year's federal election. Following intense criticism from Labor, then opposition leader Peter Dutton ultimately junked several key elements of that plan, including plans to mix working from home entitlements for Canberra-based officials. It also reported by news.com.au that Mr. Taylor made a broadside at migrants' access to housing support from the government. Mr. Taylor was correct in saying migrants can access the 5% deposit scheme, but he was wrong to say they can do so on immediate entry. They can get support only when they become a permanent resident, which can take at least 3 years. We need to make sure that citizenship is rewarded, and it should be an Australian citizen who get access to the programs, like the 5% home deposit scheme, Mr. Taylor said in the tape. Labor changed this and said, no, that's available to anyone the day they arrive in the country. Public Service Minister Katie Gallagher condemned Mr. Taylor's comments, accusing the Coalition of attempting to undermine and politicise the independent bureaucracy and harbouring plans to sack thousands of employees. They don't view public servants as workers. They don't back evidence-based public policy. They will never back Canberra, she said. We know that. We've seen it at every election, and the next one will be no different. Angus Taylor confirmed that yesterday. Still, Labor has failed to budget for any increase in its public sector payroll, with its own budget projections requiring thousands of job cuts to be realised. That article, Lib Leader Vows to Take Axe to Wasteful Bureaucracy, was by Jack Quayle and on page 4 of The Weekend Australian.
2: On page 6 of the Herald Sun, we have the article Catholic Schools Face Big Rise, Budget Cuts Freeze on Hires. It's an exclusive by Brooke Grevett-Craig. Victorian parents can expect Catholic school fees to rise sharply as the governing body grapples with mounting financial stress. It comes as two Melbourne primary schools are set to shut their doors at the end of the year due to critically low enrolments. The Herald Sun understands principals were briefed about the Melbourne Archdiocese Catholic Schools, MAC's, troubling money woes this week. It is believed principals were told budgets would drastically reduce next year, causing a freeze on new hires, including graduates. Some staff members will have their hours reduced as classroom sizes are set to rise to a minimum of 25 students. Parents can also expect school fees to increase between 5% to 9%. A MAC spokesperson said the sector was navigating a period of significant change. Rising operating costs, capped government funding growth, and significant impact of recent enterprise bargaining agreement negotiations require all education providers to carefully consider how they allocate their resources, she said. We are working closely with our principals to review and understand their budgets for next year, and we are exploring all available options to manage any additional costs responsibly. As part of ongoing workforce planning, there is a temporary pause on new external recruitment, and we are continuing to work with our schools on their 2027 budgets to ensure they remain responsive to the needs of our communities. MAX is responsible for about 300 schools across the state. A Victorian Catholic Education Authority spokesperson said responsible financial planning was essential. This includes preparing to accommodate the changes likely to flow from a new enterprise bargaining agreement with school staff, he said. Catholic schools support higher wages for teachers and have committed to pay parity with the state school sector. It comes as St. Pius X Primary School in Heidelberg and S's Peter and Paul's School in Doncaster East will close at the end of the year. It is understood the school's principals were told by Max on Monday before staff were pulled into a meeting on Tuesday. Hours later, St. Peter and Paul's principal, Brendan Keeling, sent a letter to parents saying a school review found enrolments had dropped. Following this review, it has been determined that St. Peter and Paul's is not sustainable in its current form, with enrolments having been in steady decline for many years, he said. Meanwhile, Catholic

election follows the decision for Catholic Regional College Caroline Springs to take Year 11 and 12 students from next year. And that article was Catholic Schools Face Big Fee Rise, Budget Cuts Freeze on Hires, an exclusive by Brooke Grebbett-Craig from page 6 of the Herald Sun.

Roy Orbison, and he's got it. You're listening to Vision Australia Radio at VA Radio on Digital. This next article comes from The Age, page 15. It's titled ABC Learning Shadow Over Merger, and it's by Carla Jager. The childcare company owned by the wife of disgraced ABC Learning founder Eddie Groves and the convicted former chief financial officer of the collapsed chain are working with a coal mining magnate to expand their multi-million dollar childcare chain. Imagine Education Group is in the process of taking over Eden Academy, a merger that could result in a new childcare chain on the ASX with 100 plus centres, according to documents filed by the corporate regulator and four industry sources. The sources have been granted anonymity to discuss confidential matters. Imagine Group is owned by Groves' wife, Viren Collins-Ruby, a childcare executive in her own right. The couple have denied Groves' involvement in Imagine. However, Rampart reported yesterday that Groves owns shares in the US arm of the company. One well-placed source also said Groves, who was declared bankrupt in 2013, attended meetings

0: held on the Gold Coast to discuss the future company with senior executives. A separate source close to the couple denied that Groves had anything to do with the meeting and was present at one simply because the meeting was held in the couple's home. His appearance, coupled by Groves being announced as a panelist for a masterclass series pitched at childcare operators, fueled speculation that the former Rich Lister could be involved in the future childcare chain, which is also rumoured to float. There is no suggestion Groves has anything to do with Imagine's Australian operations. Eden operates 60 childcare centres and Imagine 53 centres nationwide. Also involved in the merger are Chris Wallen, a geologist turned coal billionaire, and James Black, ABC Learning's former chief financial officer, who pleaded guilty in 2015 to three counts of authorising false or misleading information. Eden co-owners Chris Sacker and Sean Collins, also an ex-ABC executive, are ready to sell imminently, sources confirmed. The pair denied the sale when approached by this masthead on Thursday or any knowledge of Groves' involvement. "We have every intention to continue to grow Eden," Collins said. He added, "Eddie Groves is a great friend, mentor, and my very first boss. I've admired his courage and influence across the sector over the last 20 years, having faced so many challenges and always kept children's development as his core focus. I can't comment on Groves' ownership involvement with Imagine, as I simply don't know what that is. The involvement of those close to the spectacular multi-billion dollar collapse of ABC Learning Centres, which devastated hundreds of parents, investors and creditors, has angered some Imagine and Eden staff members aware of the impending deal. The collapse of the company that once had an overwhelming dominance over Australia's childcare industry in 2008 led to years-long ASIC investigations, public examinations and civil lawsuits. Deakin University Professor Andrew Scott, who has written a book on the ongoing childcare crisis, said the potential re-emergence of figures connected to the biggest childcare collapse on the ASX raised red flags about the ability of the sector to provide safe and quality education for children. Scott referred to various inquiries launched last year in the wake of accused pedophile Joshua Brown's arrest that repeatedly heard that for-profit models often meant child safety was compromised by shareholder value. Black was sentenced to an 18-month suspended jail term and issued a $2,000 fine after he admitted to lying to ABC's auditors while he was CFO. When grilled during public examinations, Black conceded, despite holding the top financial job, he had no access to the company's books. Wallen and Black are already shareholders and directors in Imagine Education entities, while Wallen recently became the sole owner of the group's head trust. The duo did not respond to questions. Many of those involved in the impending merger have long-standing relationships that date back decades. Collins worked in acquisition at ABC before joining his Eden co-founder, Sacra, who was G8 Education's CFO between 2008 and 2016. Wallen and Black also have long-standing associations. The mining Rich Lister hired the accountant to work for Q Coal soon after the spectacular collapse of ABC. Eden's Education Group posted a revenue of $122 million last financial year, but lost $3.8 million. That same year, Imagine Education pulled $174 million, $10.5 million of it profit. Eden's auditors noted to its financial report that urgent funding was needed to ensure ongoing viability after citing the year's loss, while its net current liabilities totaled $87.9 million. Management acknowledges that their ongoing viability relies heavily on successfully securing additional bank funding, extending existing facilities, and deferring repayments to related parties. If these four fail, the group may not be able to realise its assets or discharge its liabilities. In that article, ABC Learning Shadow Over Merger, it's by Carla Jager and it's on page 15 of The Age.
1: Next to that article on page 14, Labor warned on health rebate cuts by Brittany Bush, federal political reporter. Labor was warned that scrapping the private health rebate for over 65s meant some pensioners would have to cut back on spending or go without, according to the documents released to the coalition under Freedom of Information laws. Opposition Health and Aged Care spokeswoman Anne Rustin said yesterday the documents revealed that the Department of Health had used fictional case studies to demonstrate the effects of Labor's budget change on older Australians, showing that some would rein in already strained budgets and others would drop their private health insurance altogether. Labor announced in April it would scrap the Howard-era bonus for seniors as it wrangles with the $47 billion aged care sector, plagued by workforce and resource challenges. Health and Ageing Minister Mark Butler said the change would free up funding for under-pressure aged care services. Rustin has vowed to fight the changes in the Senate, saying older Australians on fixed retirement incomes were the least able to respond to price shocks, such as the hundreds of dollars extra per year they can expect to pay without the rebate. Older Australians receive a rebate of up to 8% higher than younger people on a similar income. The upper house, where the Coalition, Greens and crossbenchers can join forces to block the government legislation, has proved a minefield for Labor on aged care reform. The government has twice in the past year carved to the Senate pressure, first agreeing to fast-track the release of 20,000 home care packages and then to guarantee a new layer of human oversight for the algorithm that assesses care package needs. We'll do everything we can in the Parliament to block these changes and have called for a Senate inquiry to pursue the truth about who will be most affected by the new tax, Rustin said in a statement. Mark Butler has badly underestimated the damage his own policy will do. Rustin also pointed to the polling commissioned by Private Health Australia showed more than a third of over 65s with private health said they were more likely to drop their cover without the premium rebate. The Treasury has forecast only 44,000 of the 3 million over 65s with private health insurance would be pushed into the public health system because of the changes. Responding to reports first published by News Limited, Butler yesterday said he was confident in the department modelling and took a swipe at the Queensland, New South Wales and Tasmanian governments, which have rebelled against the change and argued it would increase the burden carried by their state health services. I'm a little surprised, frankly, that the state governments have swallowed the rather self-serving modelling that the insurance industry itself is putting out there, he told Seven's Sunrise program. Butler said every dollar saved on the premium rebate would go back into supporting older Australians in other ways, such as funding more aged care beds. That article was Labor Warned on Health Rebate Cuts. It was written by Brittany Bush and found on page 14 of the Saturday Age.
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1: ABC News with Michaela Ortolan. Good morning. Hamas says it's agreed to fully disarm if Israel withdraws from the Gaza Strip and ends its attacks. It comes after US President Donald Trump announced a deal to disarm the militant group, saying it's a big step for the Middle East and people are really impressed by it. Hamas says the implementation of the deal depends on Israel's commitment to its side of the agreement. A senior Israeli official says that there will be no withdrawal from Gaza whatsoever unless there is a genuine disarmament. The country's internet regulator has found more than 8 in 10 Australian teenagers are still using social media platforms, despite the federal government's landmark social media ban for under 16s coming into effect last year. Harry Buttonshaw has more.
2: A report from the eSafety Commissioner points to flawed legislation which has failed to keep Australians under 16 off platforms like Facebook, Instagram and Snapchat. It found the ban, which came into effect last December, had little to no impact on how kids aged 10 to 12 were using social media in the months after the ban. Worryingly, parental awareness of their children's habits online also decreased. The report says the legislation isn't having the desired impact because social media platforms are failing to implement effective age verification measures.
1: The Spanish government says most of the 60,000 migrants who arrived in its North African territory of Ceuta have returned to Morocco. Spain's Prime Minister Pedro Sanchez condemned the influx as an attack on Spanish territory. This local resident says the police did nothing to stop the migrants.
3: They were in the streets, but they weren't doing nothing. So that, for starters, feels really scary. They are not fighting this. They are just letting these people getting in. Morocco is telling us they can conquer us whenever they want.
1: US media are reporting that FIFA's plan to sell a stake in the World Cup has collapsed. New York Post reports that sources close to the deal say it is no longer active. It follows the resignation of a top FIFA official and widespread condemnation from soccer federations across the world. The deal aimed to raise nearly $6 billion by selling shares in a new subsidiary that would run the World Cup and its other events. The report is yet to be verified. Police are investigating a house fire in Melbourne southeast, which has left a woman with serious injuries. Fire crews were called to the blaze on Ashton Rise in Narre Warren South shortly before 7:30 last night. Police say a 30-year-old woman was taken to hospital with serious burns, while three children escaped uninjured. Circumstances surrounding the fire are yet to be determined. Coral in southern parts of the Great Barrier Reef are showing promising signs of recovery after the worst bleaching event on record. The bleaching event occurred in 2024 and was the first time in recorded history the southernmost Coral Cay Lady Elliot Island had been impacted. Mike Emsley, a research team leader at the Australian Institute of Marine Science, says while there's been remarkable recovery around Lady Elliot Island, it's not the same story everywhere on the Great Barrier Reef.
4: Results from last year showed substantial mortality from the 2024 mass bleaching event. We saw up to 40% of reefs had the largest annual decline in coral cover that we've seen in 40 years of monitoring.
1: To sport in the NRL, the Melbourne Storm is on the cusp of missing the finals for the first time in 16 years after a 36-22 defeat by Canterbury Bankstown at home. It was the Bulldogs' sixth win in seven games. It was a tight first half with scores locked at 16-all at the break before the Bulldogs found another gear in the second half. Stephen Crichton and Jamin Salmon both bagged doubles, while the Storm was without stars Cameron Munster and Harry Grant. Melbourne centre Nick Meaney has told ABC Sport his side didn't use the ball well enough.
5: Disappointing. I thought our effort was really good, just a few moments in our team, and yeah, I don't know, credit to them, they're a good side, they always bring that physicality and stuff. I thought we matched it pretty well, probably just not as smart with the ball and as clean with the ball.
1: Earlier, the Dolphins held off a fast finishing Dragon side 28 points to 22 in Wollongong. To the weather now for the state. There's a frost warning for much of the state. For Melbourne, a top today of 16 degrees, it's 5 degrees.
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10: David Ahern with you, along with Sophie Fetterplace and Sandra Ridings. As you heard, Vision Australia Radio at VA Radio on digital is what you're listening to at the moment. Looking at the weather around Victoria, Albury Wodonga is going for a top of 16 today, Shepparton 15, Bendigo 14, the Bureau tips a 17 for Mildura, Warrnambool 15, and Geelong and Warragul both 16. Melbourne's looking at a top of 16 after a very cold morning. I think it dipped down to 3 degrees. Certainly was cold when I came in this morning. And 17 tomorrow and a sunny day. Over in Adelaide, 15 today and 17 tomorrow. Perth, 17 today and 19 tomorrow. And Darwin, warm, 32 today and about that again tomorrow. Let's continue with the Saturday Morning Papers program for the 1st of August, and it's over to Sandra.
11: Yes, this article comes from page 21 of the Saturday Age, and it's titled Jones's Lawyers Fail to Block Coverage of Assault Evidence, and it's written by Michaela Whitbourne and Claire Sibthorpe. Lawyers for Alan Jones have lost an 11th-hour bid to prevent media reporting on the evidence of complainants in his indecent assault and sexual touching trial. In a surprise development yesterday, Jones's legal team argued journalists could not report on the evidence of six men who have accused the former broadcaster of unwanted kissing and touching between 2003 and 2020. Jones has maintained his innocence and will defend the charges in the local court trial starting on Monday. Members of the public cannot sit in the court during the complainant's evidence because this will be given behind closed doors. The identity of the complainants is protected. However, there are provisions in the state's criminal procedure laws allowing the media to be in the court during the evidence. Barrister Claire O'Neill, acting for Jones, told Judge Glenn Walsh that these provisions allowed journalists to observe the evidence but not to report on it. She argued that allowing journalists in the courtroom enabled them to understand and report on the outcome of proceedings or the evidence of other witnesses, but did not allow the complainant's evidence itself to be reported. The Office of the Director of Public Prosecutions told the judge that typically media reporting on the complainant's evidence would be permitted in these circumstances, but identities could not be revealed. The judge asked whether Jones's legal team was really making an application for a suppression order or non-publication order. "No, Your Honour," O'Neill replied. O'Neill referred to a report on the New South Wales Law Reform Commission, which she submitted, contained a statement to the effect that a decision to close a court prohibits information given in those proceedings from being published. "That's not binding on me," the judge said. That's the Law Reform Commission in a discussion paper. That would mean the evidence of a complainant could never be published in your submission. O'Neill disagreed. This masthead and the ABC were among media arguing at yesterday's hearing in support of the judge permitting reporting of the complainant's evidence. Amelia Causley-Todd, acting for the media outlets, said the purpose of the provisions allowing the media to observe the complainant's evidence behind closed doors was to enable reporting of the evidence. Rejecting the submissions by Jones's team, the judge said it was clear from parliamentary speeches that the provision allowing journalists to observe the evidence of complainants was never intended to stop, per se, the publication of evidence. He granted Nine, the ABC, The Guardian, Network 10, Seven Network, Nationwide News and AAP permission to enter and remain in the courtroom for the evidence of the first complainant. This will enable the evidence to be reported. The media outlets are expected to seek permission to observe and report the evidence of the remaining five complainants. And that was Jones's lawyers fail to block coverage of assault evidence from page 21 of The Age and written by Michaela Whitbourne and Claire Sibthorpe.
10: 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The time is approaching 12 minutes after 9. This next article comes from the Herald Sun, page 11. It's by Andrew Banks and it's titled Reinhardt Takes a Stick to the ABC. Mining magnate Gina Reinhardt has launched legal action against the ABC and several of its senior executives, including Chair Kim Williams, Deputy Chair Lisa Caffery and Managing Director Hugh Marks. The move comes after the national broadcaster reportedly refused to apologise for or remove a segment that allegedly encouraged viewers to commit acts of sodomy and murder against the Hancock prospecting boss. A legal letter had been sent out detailing serious civil and criminal breaches arising from the Race Around the World program and its continued availability on the ABC's digital platform. The controversial program featured a French revolutionary-style depiction of a violent attack on Miss Reinhardt. The segment encouraged the audience to act when the revolution comes, stating, "Because when the revolution comes, will you hide under the bed or will you know exactly how to shove a stick right up Gina Reinhardt's butthole, stirring its round, mixing her guts up nice and smooth to make one big sausage roll, to make something out of nothing." Despite Hancock prospecting having sought the removal of the content and apology a week prior, Mr. Marks, who also serves as the ABC's editor-in-chief, reportedly did not respond, and his media team later defended the segment as editorially justifiable. Hancock Prospecting released a statement outlining the basis for their legal action. On 23 July 2026, Hancock Prospecting Proprietary Limited wrote to the ABC board regarding the publication and continued publication of material concerning its executive chairman, Mrs. Gina Reinhardt, AO. Hancock called upon the ABC to immediately remove the material from all ABC platforms, publicly apologise to Mrs. Reinhardt and undertake a comprehensive investigation into how the material came to be commissioned, approved and published, together with full accountability for those responsible. 1 week has now elapsed. The ABC board and senior management have provided no substantive public response, nor any substantive response to Hancock or Mrs. Reinhardt, and have taken no steps to remove the material from ABC platforms. Despite widespread public condemnation and the serious risks its publication and continued publication pose to Mrs. Reinhardt. In response to the controversy, the ABC published a statement on behalf of the filmmaker Kate McGuinness, which they supported Miss McGuinness. She stated, "The sense of humour featured in each of my films on the Race Around the World program is farcical. In no way was it my intention to promote violence. My writing is cartoonish and always satirical. Unfortunately, jokes do not land with everyone. Its purpose was never to be taken literally. I apologise to anyone I've offended." The ABC confirmed its ombudsman is independently reviewing audience complaints. And that article, Reinhardt Takes a Stick to the ABC, it's by Andrew Banks and the article can be found on page 11 of the Herald Sun.
7: On page 14 of the Herald Sun, Truckies on the Brink. Freight Sector to Slug Consumers as Full Fuel Subsidy Ends by Duncan Evans. An inflation spike, trucking insolvencies, higher grocery costs, and petrol at $2.30 are all on the cards in the coming months as the federal government's fuel excise relief tapers off to zero. From Monday, motorists and truckers will pay an extra 17 cents a litre as they fill up their tanks following the end of the fuel excise cut. For unleaded petrol, that will add roughly $9 for a 50-litre tank fill or about $11 for a 65-litre tank. NRMA spokesman Peter Khoury said unleaded would now return to the baseline of at least $2 a litre for much of the country, but some parts of the country will likely soar to $2.20 and above. Truckers filling up with diesel will also be hit with larger bills, and it could push already stretched operators to the brink, NatRoad CEO Warren Clark told the Herald Sun. There are trucking companies going into insolvency every week, he said. We've had probably the largest decrease in membership over the last 4 to 5 months that we've ever had in the organisation. There's a lot of people sitting on the wire and really struggling to make ends meet. When you have a jump in your biggest variable cost by 16 cents a litre, a small guy's got to carry that cost until he get paid. The excise cut was introduced by Treasurer Jim Chalmers in March as a cost of living measure following the shock surge in fuel prices on the back of the Iran war, which pushed unleaded to a high of $2.60 while diesel cracked $3.20 on April 1. This week, diesel sat about $2.40 before the reinstallment statement of the extra 17 cents. Australian Livestock and Rural Transporters Association has called on the government to extend relief from the heavy vehicle road user charge, which also ends on Sunday. Almost doubling the road user charge now would push up the cost of moving livestock, grain, feed and food across the country, ALRTA President Gerald Johnson said. The government reduced the road user charge to zero from April to June before settling it at 16.4 cents per litre for July. The jump in freight costs is also expected to flow into higher grocery prices. Master Grocers Australia, which represents independent grocery store owners and operators, said the return of the full fuel excise would add another cost pressure to businesses operating on already thin retail margins, and they might be forced to pass on these costs. Queensland Trucking Association CEO Gary McMahon said the high twos environment price of $2.80 or more would trigger insolvencies. When we were in that sort of high twos starting to transition into low threes, that was when people were finding overall fuel bill just too much, he said. That article, Truckies on the Brink, by Duncan Evans, was on page 14 of the Herald Sun.
11: Also on page 14 of the Herald Sun is the article States Agree on Children Checks by Madeleine Bauer. Individuals who have committed serious criminal offences will automatically be banned from being able to hold a working from children check, no matter what jurisdiction they come from. The reforms were among changes agreed at a meeting of the Attorney Generals in Darwin on Friday, following the Albanese government's moves to create nationally consistent standards for working with children checks. Every state and territory has agreed to bar individuals from convicted of certain offences from holding a check, even if they were convicted in other jurisdictions. Convictions that would be included in the ban include murder and attempted murder, sexual assault, rape, violence against animals, bestiality and assault against a child. All jurisdictions will have to consider comparable information and apply the same statutory tests to determine whether a person should be allowed to hold a working with children check. There was agreement among the Attorneys General on the improved information sharing system to allow decisions to be consistent. A nationally consistent working with children's check system has been a priority for the country's top legal officers after high-profile child abuse cases at childcare centres. Among the cases to shock the nation was that of David James, who was sentenced to 12 years in prison this month for using 9 boys to produce child abuse material while working across several childcare centres in Sydney. In Melbourne, childcare worker Joshua Brown was arrested in May last year and faces more than 150 charges for the alleged abuse of 12 victims in his care between 5 months and 2 years. The charges included sexual penetration of the victims at childcare centres and the creation of child abuse materials. He formally pleaded not guilty in May this year. All states and territories, bar one, have legislated to recognise bans on working with children checks from other jurisdiction. Western Australia is still in the process of passing the legislation through its parliament. And that was States Agree on Children Checks by Madeleine Bauer from page 14 of the Herald Sun.
10: 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It's 21 minutes after 9. This next article is by Bridie Smith. It's from The Age, pages 2 and 3, and it's titled Age Reporters, Cartoonists Recognised with Nominations in Kennedy Awards. The Age and the Sydney Morning Herald have been recognised with 21 finalist nominations in this year's Kennedy Awards for Excellence in Journalism. Kennedy Foundation Chairperson Carl Dumbrell said the high calibre of the work made selecting finalists from the 900 entries a challenge for the judges. The awards are named in honour of the late Sydney Morning Herald crime reporter Les Kennedy. Investigative reporter Aisha Dow was twice named a finalist in the Outstanding Consumer Affairs category. Her reporting on the medical misogyny series, undertaken with colleagues Kate Orbison, Charlotte Grieve and Emily Kane, explored the systemic gender bias in Australia's healthcare system, highlighting how women's pain and suffering is frequently dismissed or misdiagnosed. She was also named a finalist for her work on the Bidding Blind series, alongside colleagues Nigel Gladstone, Lucy Macken and the Visual Stories team. The 18-month investigation, which looked at property underquoting and deception within the real estate industry, was also named a finalist in the Outstanding Digital Innovation category. Crime reporter Sharon Grotch was recognised for outstanding investigative reporting for her series exposing the secret wealth and compounds of Australia's neo-Nazis and their overseas ties. Senior writer Michael Batchelard and Ruby Schwartz were recognised for outstanding feature writing for Diagnosing Murder. The series, which was also a four-part podcast series, explored whether the science behind shaken baby syndrome could still be trusted and whether innocent people were being locked up for crimes they didn't commit. Also a finalist in the category was Jane Cadzow for her feature in The Box Seat, published in Good Weekend. John Sylvester was nominated in the Outstanding Columnist category for his popular Naked City column. Former Age investigative reporter Grieve's work in this masthead looking into the high-profile surgeon Munjid Al-Madiris saw her named a finalist in the Outstanding Court and Legal Reporting category. Cartoons in The Age dominated with cartoonist Matt Golding playing Trump, Megan Herbert, Limited Campaign, and Kathy Wilcox, Middle East Mess, all named finalists in the Outstanding Cartoonist category. We are immensely proud of our finalists. The nominations are well-deserved. Recognition of their outstanding journalism, Age editor Patrick Elligott said. Thank you to our subscribers who support this important work and the dedicated staff in our newsrooms who work tirelessly behind the scenes to help make it happen. The Herald's newsroom reporting of the Bondi shooting, led by Herald deputy editors Liam Phelan and Nick Ralston, was named a finalist in the Outstanding Digital News Breaking category. Other Sydney Morning Herald staff to receive nominations were photographers Sam Moy for his series capturing Ben Robert Smith, which also appeared in The Age, and Edwina Pickles for her series documenting the Bondi Beach terror attack. A portrait of pioneering Australian doctor Richard Scollier saw Stephen Silwert nominated for Outstanding Portrait Photography, and Michael Ruffles was named a finalist in the Outstanding Three Headlines category. The Herald's Chris Barrett was twice named a finalist for his NRL's Top of Ref Had 400,000K Gambling Problem, Outstanding Sport Reporting and Outstanding Crime Reporting. Barrett's Turf Wars was a finalist in Outstanding Racing Coverage. Winners of the awards will be announced in Sydney on Friday, August 21. In that article, Age reporters, cartoonists recognised with nominations in Kennedy Awards, it's by Bridie Smith, and the article can be found on pages 2 and 3 of the Saturday Age.
7: Above that article on page 2 of the Saturday Age, Tears of Joy, Artist Thrilled at $100,000 Prize Win by Elizabeth Flux, Arts Editor. When Robert Fielding enters the room, he quietly takes in all the different artworks. His own is hung in one corner, but he walks straight up to another nearby, Minimaku Imina by Betty Campbell, then sits on the floor beneath it. Then he makes his way across to Nankari Nangura, Healing Country by Betty Muffler, and does the same. Both artists, like Fielding, work in the APY lands, and Campbell, like Fielding, works with Mimilimaku Arts. Fielding's work, Landscape, has been announced as the 2026 winner of the $100,000 Hadley Art Prize. He was first told the news over the phone, and now sitting in the gallery, his eyes start to fill with tears as recalls the moment he heard he had won. "I cried with tears of joy," he said. "I had no words, and the two people came to my mind, my mum and my dad, because when you see my artwork, it's all about stolen generations." It's been a big year for the artist in an already soaring career. His portrait, Tejintia Tejintia, was a finalist in this year's Archibald, and Heritage Impact Assessment was a finalist in the Wynn Prize. Landscape is a scene that is mostly rendered in burnt red. Rundown cars are stacked on top of each other, tyres missing, doors open, windows gone. Down one side runs the word sacred. Across the top reads Nanganimba, ours. For Fielding, whose work also spans printmaking and photography, abandoned cars are a recurring motif as vessels that house memory. This is telling you a story of land. I'm very harsh with myself because when I paint for people, he says. Paint for movement. I paint for what's inside those relics. Who owned them? Who did they belong to? He says. They became heritage. Run through Hobart's Hadley's Orient Hotel. The prize is one of the country's richest for visual arts. This year it was judged by Abdul Abdullah, Judith Ryan and Sarah Wallace. It's a very traditional mark-making process to tell a very contemporary and forward-looking story, says Abdullah. What drew me to it even before we got into the room was the way he wrote about it and his explanation. Fielding's work, Abdullah adds, was interrogating landscape in a way that is unique in the prize. The 26 finalist works on display at Hadley's in a pop-up downstairs gallery offer a fascinating insight not only into the Australian landscape, but how it is perceived through different eyes. Walking through the exhibition, curator Dr. Amy Jacket highlights the details of each work. One of the works on paper is watercolour and a collage work, Entanglement, by Grace Gaditch. Emerald Coral by Ken Doan is so vibrant it spills off the canvas and onto the frame. The winner of the prize's residency award, Banuru Nocturne, Debal Yagaran, High Summer Night Swan River by Kelsey Ash is already unusual in that it depicts the landscape in night. Then Jacket picks up a UV torch that makes the bioluminescent pigments glow whenever the light hits. Trill by Natasha Benick is so small and detailed it'll be presented with a magnifying glass. The climate emergency is a reoccurring theme across the exhibition. Joe Blundell's Tormented Land shows a scene of fallen trees with the dirt between them littered with tracks of heavy machinery. It's an idea that also drove Alice Manahan's work Logget, which was awarded the Packing Room Prize. I wanted to show that these environments are disappearing because people are destroying them through logging and deforestation, Manahan says. I chose the Daintree Ross because it's very beautiful, but it's also at risk of being destroyed. At 19, she's the prize's youngest finalist, and this is the first time she put her work forward for an award. She cites Harold Thornton's portrait of Bob Brown, Dr. Brown and the Green Old Time Waltz, in 1983 as an influence. She says that living in Canberra, I've always been drawn to it. Her work is predominantly painted from memory, and she says, I chose the title Logget because it's such a simple statement describing a simple action, but it has very devastating impact. The irony is deliberate, the beauty and the detail of the rainforest versus the ease in which it can be eradicated. The Hadley's Art Prize exhibition is on at Hadley's Orient Hotel, Hobart, from August 1st to 23rd. That article, Tears of Joy, Artist Thrilled at $100,000 Prize Win, was written by Elizabeth Flux and on pages 2 and 3 of the Saturday Age.
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10: 30 minutes left of the Saturday Morning Papers program for the 1st of August. My name is David Ahern. I'm joined with Sophie Fetterplace and Sandra Ridings on this morning. So with 30 minutes to go, Sandra's got the next story.
11: Okay, from page 3 of The Age, we've got a story, Gatto Runs a Corporate Morass, Inquiry Told, but written by Cameron Houston and Cameron Atfield. The author of a scathing report into the CFMEU corruption has accused underworld figure Mick Gatto of using dummy directors to control a web of labour hire and traffic management companies to infiltrate Victoria's $109 billion Big Build program and systematically evade tax. Appearing before the Queensland Inquiry into the CFMEU, Geoffrey Watson, SC, accused the co-owners of M1 Trades and Labour Group, Michael Porcher and Tony Paragalli, of working for Gatto and profiting from his powerful connections to the CFMEU. Watson told the Inquiry that M1 Group had been conceived by an act of corruption when it allocated 25 shares to Gatto, because its firms were unable to obtain an enterprise bargaining agreement from the CFMEU. This was confirmed in an affidavit by Porsche. It's a pretty damning point because they are saying we need this underworld figure, standover man, fixer, to get a building business up and going, Watson told the Inquiry yesterday. Gatto, who remains the subject of an investigation by the Federal and State Police, has previously denied ownership of M1 Group companies or any wrongdoing related to the businesses. Watson told the Commission that Gatto had siphoned more than $1 million out of the companies, which had large contracts for traffic management on state government infrastructure projects. Simon Wilson, KC, acting for M1 Group, insisted the companies were always under Paragalli and Porsche's control, noting Gatto's alleged involvement was never reflected in documents filed with the corporate regulator. Watson told the hearing that was because Gatto did not abide by requirements to file such material. Are you basing this on the idea that Gatto fills out forms accurately for ASIC? Because if you are, you're making a terrible mistake. I'm basing it on facts, things that demonstrate his ownership or control, Watson said. He also accused Gatto of attempting to conceal his involvement in one company by transferring ownership to another company controlled by his daughter, Sarah Awood. During a series of tense exchanges, Wilson repeatedly attempted to discredit Watson's rotting from the top report and branded the renowned corruption buster as an engine room of interference and speculation. Watson cited one company as a classic tax dodge model that attempted to evade $13 million tax debt, while other M1 Group businesses had traded while insolvent or engaged in illegal Phoenix activity. If you've done the kind of work that I've been doing for two decades, it sets off alarm bells, because this is the building industry. This is classic Phoenixing, where one company collapses, owing tax debt, and someone else takes over, he alleged. In March, this masthead revealed that Victoria's Labour Hire Authority had taken steps to cancel the labour hire licence of an M Group subsidiary. However, no action has been taken and the firm retains its licence. Under cross-examination, Watson conceded his report should not have stated that Gatto was the sole owner of M1 Group. I should have acknowledged that it's probable that Paragalli and Porsche also own part of it, but he, Gatto, certainly controls them, he told the inquiry. I've also received private correspondence saying that they're going to sue me, and they keep getting the company names mixed up. In their own affidavit, they confuse the M Group company names. That's exactly what this sort of morass of M Group companies is designed to do, and they trick themselves. Watson said he stood by his claims about M Group. More than ever, it's my view that all the evidence points to Mick Gatto controlling the M Group companies, he said. Watson also took aim at the Victorian government over suggestions he had walked back his findings. He said criticism of his report by senior government figures, including recently deposed Premier Jacinta Allan, had challenged his integrity. Allan and her ministers repeatedly claimed Watson had resulted from his explosive finding that CFMEU wrongdoing could have added 15% to the cost of the $100 billion Big Build program. Responding to a question from counsel assisting the inquiry, Patrick Wheelahan, KC, Watson told the hearing he took umbrage at Allan's public comments, noting nobody from the government had sought further insight from him. They were bitterly critical remarks. It's hard to read them as being any less than they were suggesting I made it up, Watson said. Nobody from the Labour Party has contacted me at all to discuss that. They made those statements to the press without asking me anything about how I arrived at the report, what I'd done to achieve the report, nothing. He noted Gatto had used the government's criticisms when defending himself publicly against Watson's allegations. You know what? He picked up to criticise the report. The words which were being used against me by the Premier of Victoria, the Police Minister and the Attorney General, he said. That was Gatto Runs a Corporate Morass, Inquiry Told, by Cameron Houston and Cameron Atfield on page 3 of the Saturday Age.
10: 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The time is 22 minutes to 10. This next article is by Grant MacArthur, page 4 of the Saturday Age. It's titled Machete Thugs in Violent Clinic Raid. Machete-wielding thugs forced entry into a secure youth mental health centre before assaulting two people and fleeing before police arrived. Some staff from the Parkville Youth Mental Health and Wellbeing Services Sunshine site are now being relocated due to ongoing safety concerns following Tuesday afternoon's brazen attack. Mental health workers who asked not to be identified because of safety concerns said that four people wearing balaclavas and surgical masks stormed into the ground floor reception area of the building about 3:45 p.m. trying to locate an unnamed person. A worker from one of several other organisations that share the Harvester Road building was assaulted by members of the group, including one member who yelled, "Who do you rep for?" during the brief attack. A young person who was in the reception area is also believed to have been struck by the group, who threw furniture and billiard balls during a short rampage. A security guard who witnessed the attack from a first floor balcony called police After the intruders were told that police were on their way, two of the members produced machetes before the group fled about 3:50 p.m. Police arrived about 4:15 p.m. but could not locate the group. A police spokesperson confirmed they were investigating reports of the July 28 assault in Sunshine. Officers believe two men were assaulted by four males at a community centre on Hampshire Road about 3:50. The police spokesperson said the victims, both aged 19 from Melton and Wyndham Vale, were not physically injured. The investigation remains ongoing. However, it appears as though the men are known to each other. A spokesperson for Parkville Youth Mental Health and Wellbeing Service said Parkville Youth Mental Health and Wellbeing Service is committed to the safety of our staff and our clients. We have taken and continue to take every step to ensure their safety and wellbeing. The organisation is relocating some of its Sunshine services to another location in the wake of the attack. A dozen other mental health, youth and community services occupying the VisiCare hub in Harvester Road are evaluating their response. The service operates a secure mental health service on the building's first floor, though there is no public signage and its presence is not promoted to the public. The hospital shares the location with Youth Mental Health and Support Service Headspace Sunshine Service, run by Oregon. An Oregon spokesperson said it would continue to work with partner organisations at the VisiCares hub to create safe spaces for staff, young people and families. That article, Machete Thugs in Violent Clinic Raid, it's by Grant MacArthur, and the article can be found on page 4 of the Saturday Age.
7: On page 20 of the Herald Sun, Schools to Purge Student Pictures by Madonna King. Schools will begin stripping their websites of identifiable student photos after expert warnings that images are being scraped and used to bully peers and teachers and to create child sexual abuse material. A random sample of 200 schools, public and private, primary and secondary, shows all are using photographs that could be misused. Children have been targeted by peers and strangers who lift pictures from the school websites and social media accounts before using AI to undress them, alter their appearances or rate them on other platforms. Teachers and principals have also been targeted with staff profile photos harvested and used to create fake accusations, AI-generated images and mocking videos. More than 100 complaints were lodged at the eSafety Commission in 3 months, prompting a warning that schools urgently reconsider both accessible photos and parent consent forms. We also know of a significant number of recent cases involving AI-generated child sexual exploitation material occurring in school settings, eSafety Commissioner Julie Iman Grant said. Professor John Roos, who headed Australia's Task Force Argos and now leads a global consultancy training investigators in the identification of sex victims, said tools required to weaponise an ordinary school photo now take minutes, requiring no technical skill and are very accessible. The same harvested photo could feed into the very serious issue of sextortion, he said. Previously, an offender first had to obtain a real compromising image. Now they don't need one at all. Australian Secondary Principals Association President Andy Misson said protecting students was paramount, but focus on schools risked letting big tech off the hook. What is the responsibility and regulatory setting for the platforms, he said. Professor Roos added, I'd rather Australian schools take this seriously now while it's still uncommon than wait until it isn't. That article, Schools to Purge Student Pictures, was on page 20 of the Herald Sun and written by Madonna King.
11: From page 23 of the Herald Sun is the article, Alarm Over Pets in Peril, RSPCA Reports of Animal Abuse Every Hour, by Athos Syrianis and Lucy Callender. Violent or drug-affected owners have been identified as one of the main reasons for increasing rescues of abused pets. Shocking new data from the RSPCA receives one report of animal abuse every hour. According to its annual animal cruelty report released this week, Victoria's RSPCA received nearly 9,000 reports of animal cruelty towards 60,000 animals last financial year. Of these, 2,225 animals were seized or surrendered, an increase of 19% on the previous year. More than 185 animals were seized in Melton, in Melbourne's outer west, a sharp increase on 76 the previous year, pushing it to the top of the list of rescues. Meanwhile, 178 animals were rescued or surrendered in Casey and 103 on the Mornington Peninsula. It is the first time the organisation has reported on complex underlying factors behind animal cruelty. Chief Inspector Michelle Green said the data showed conditions were not improving for animals in Victoria. While a lack of understanding or education was the most common factor, Ms. Green said there had been a significant increase in cases involving drug use. Many of Victoria's pet owners are facing financial hardship and mental health challenges, as well as drought in some areas, and this has directly affected their pet, she said. When people suffer, their animals do too. More than 300 animals were seized from drug-affected owners, with about 260 rescued from domestic violence or owners with intent to harm. About a quarter of animal cruelty reports involved a violent person. In June, St Albans man Christopher Degara, 51, was jailed after he pleaded guilty to abusing and failed to provide treatment for his chihuahuas Rambo and Molly. The dogs were seized in 2022 after the RSPCA received reports that Rambo had been struck to the face and carried upside down by his hind legs. Rambo suffered a severe skin condition and had to be humanely euthanized, but Molly was adopted by Beck Lindsay, an ex-RSPCA worker of 29 years, who took her home to Beechworth. She said Molly did not see people in a positive light after her rescue and took a long time to recover. For the first 6 to 12 months, she was extremely nervous, she said. But recently she started playing after watching my other dogs and then starting to play in a similar fashion. Ms. Lindsay said it had been heartening to see Molly blossom into a really happy dog. The report also revealed 10% increase in horses being seized or surrendered. In another case in September last year, RSPCA inspectors seized 35 horses at an 11-acre Mount Eliza property. Outraged community members led a campaign to have the RSPCA discipline the property owner, former horse trainer Maxine Fraser, whose race licence was stripped in 2017. The RSPCA visited the property at least 20 times and have handed Ms. Fraser, who also uses the surname Galpin, several legal notices. And that article was Alarm Over Pets in Peril, RSPCA Reports of Animal Abuse Every Hour, from page 23 of the Herald Sun by Athos Syrianis and Lucy Callender.
10: Staying with the Herald Sun, page 28, an article by Alexandra Phelan. It's titled Final Fade Out for Music King. He wore an unmistakable hat, carried an encyclopedic knowledge of rock and roll in his head, and lived a life so large it could barely be contained in a single hemisphere. Glenn A. Baker, journalist, broadcaster, record label co-founder, father of six, grandfather of 13, and the man who visited more than 150 countries in pursuit of music, food,

0: personality larger than life. Baker's death after a period of illness was announced on Friday morning by his friend and fellow music journalist Stuart Coop. "This is a post I was hoping I wouldn't be making for a considerable period of time," Coop wrote. "I'm beyond sad." A pillar of the industry for more than four decades, Baker served as editor of Billboard magazine for over two decades and co-established record label Raven Records in 1979. He was also a key figure in Australian radio, launching his on-air career with a trivia show before moving to Triple M and playing a pivotal role in a mid-1970s research project that led to the creation of 2 Double J, later rebranded as Triple J. His son Orson, speaking on 702 ABC Sydney, remembered a home filled with music and chaos and a father who was an avid record collector. Baker's health had been declining for a while, Orson said, with his father having previously suffered a stroke before a further period of illness claimed him. "Growing up, the most exciting thing was going out to purchase a new record, to bring that record home, to open it up and to read the inner sleeve, the comments, the notes by the band, the photos," he recalled. "And then to sit there and play it, play the entire album, start to finish. This was his world." He described his father as somebody who absolutely grabbed life, throttled it, and did everything that he wanted to do. Beyond music, Baker became an accomplished travel writer, visiting more than 150 countries and immersing himself in culture, cuisines, and conversations the world over. Always, those who knew him said, with the same infectious enthusiasm he brought to a needle-hitting vinyl. The Baker family asked the public to honour his memory in the most fitting way possible by having a passionate conversation today with somebody about your favourite Australian muso or band. Rock on, Glenn. You will be missed. That article by Alexandra Phelan, Final Fade Out for Music King, it's on page 28 of the Herald Sun.
1: On page 29 of the Herald Sun, Mum's $2.2 million NDIS greed wrought 1,000 false claims by Julie Cross and Imam Ali. A middle-aged mum at the centre of a $2.2 million National Disability Insurance Scheme wrought, cried and clutched at her heart as the court heard she had made more than 1,000 false claims driven by Green. Adtestam Ibrahim Mahud Faram, 57, who is married with two teenage children, was found guilty earlier this year by jury of five counts of dishonesty, intending to obtain a gain, and one count of dealing in indictable crime proceeds of crime with a value of more than $1 million. The New South Wales District Court heard how two NDIS businesses, one in which Farm was a director, claimed for services that were never provided and that she controlled four bank accounts where the money was deposited. Farm, who sat in the dock in a white outfit and hijab with an Arabic interpreter, looked stricken and at one point wagged her finger in disbelief at a group of female supporters who were also in tears. Barrister for the Commonwealth Director of Public Prosecutions, Christopher O'Donnell, said Farm's crimes spanned more than 2.5 years and involved significant planning, premeditation and sophistication. He said she was the director of one company called Quick Health and Care Services and caused another person to be the director of another company called Smart and Incredible without their knowledge. Both companies made claims and the funds were deposited into four bank accounts controlled by Farm. There were 1,000 occurrences plus of false claims being submitted by the offender, which led to the payment of monies she was not entitled to, nor were the companies she used to make those claims, Mr. O'Donnell said. It was not driven by need, by greed. He said her contrition and remorse were non-existent. He said the Commonwealth would be seeking repatriations. Farm, who was originally given bail, has spent 98 days in custody so far. Judge Philip Mahoney deferred sentencing until September 11. Meanwhile, a consultant hired by two Melbourne companies to help become NDIS providers changed the bank account details to his own and fleeced the government scheme of nearly $229,000. Rogogi Tamundale, 30, of Melton, fronted the county court for a plea hearing on Friday. He pleaded guilty on April 14 to three charges of dishonesty, obtaining a financial advantage, one of causing a loss to a Commonwealth entity, and another of dealing with proceeds of crime. The court heard that Tamandro falsely claimed NDIS benefits

0: between August 2019 and March 2020 while undertaking consultancy work for the two companies. In total, he received $228,931 and a further $9,708, but investigators couldn't establish who submitted the later claims. Dumundo was remanded on bail to appear for further plea on October 16. That article was Mum's $2.2 million NDIS greed was written by Julie Cross and Iman Ali and on page 29 of the Herald Sun. Moving now to page 37 of the Herald Sun, an article titled Impersonating a Cop is Costly but Laws Not Uniform by Alexandra Fiam. Impersonating a police officer carries a $24,000 fine or up to a year in prison, but that hasn't stopped counterfeit uniforms, badges and caps from appearing on Chinese e-commerce websites for as little as $4. Victoria Police said it did not support the buying of fake uniforms, warning such behaviour encourages criminality and breaches of law. A spokesman said all uniforms were sourced through approved suppliers with contractual protections and that the force retained and protected its property rights. Three Chinese e-commerce companies and an independent Chinese clothing retailer were found to be selling counterfeit uniforms and insignia bearing the markings of Victorian, West Australian, South Australian and Queensland Police, according to media reports. Items were listed for between $4 and $50, with one retailer claiming to have sold more than 70 items before listings were removed. SA Police said it was aware that police-style uniforms and insignia can occasionally be advertised for sale online, including by overseas vendors, and that it may engage with online platforms and regulatory authorities to seek the removal of items and investigate potential offences. The agency does not disclose where its uniforms are manufactured for security reasons. Queensland Police acknowledge a worldwide trade in replica uniform items and said its suppliers operate under the strictest procurement framework with controls on how uniform items are produced and traded. The penalties for impersonation vary by state. In Victoria, offenders face a $24,000 fine, 1 year's jail or both. In WA, impersonating an officer can attract a $12,000 fine and up to 2 years in prison. SA carries a $2,500 fine or 6 months jail for wearing a uniform or misrepresenting an association with the police. Queensland does not criminalise owning a replica uniform, but using one to impersonate a police is illegal. That article, Impersonating a Cop is Costly, but Laws Not Uniform, by Alexander Freeham, and is on page 37 of the Herald Sun.
1: Time for just the odd spot in the Age, and it goes like this. A 61-year-old Japanese guitar hero has been arrested for allegedly giving his neighbours insomnia for more than 7 years. Kyoto resident Kanazuri Yoko was hauled in by the police after having allegedly rocked out day and night since 2019. Official warnings had done nothing to dull his enthusiasm, so four elderly neighbours finally gave police enough grounds to arrest him on assault charges. They also seized more than 40 guitars from Yoko's home. Many were electric. No wonder the neighbours couldn't sleep. The time is now 4 minutes to 10. That completes our readings from The Age, The Herald Sun and The Weekend Australian. Hope you've enjoyed the program. Thanks very much to Sophie Fetterplace and Sandra Ridings. My name is David Ahern. Thank you for listening and I hope you have a great weekend. No matter where you are and what you do, stay safe and love your family. And for Glenn A. Baker, Crowded House takes us out.

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6: He's got a battle ahead of him and they're not looking at the blue flags. And look at how much contact! Unbelievable! From Oscar when? Piastri has contact with the Williams and Oscar Piastri was impeded there. Look at what that's done to his race.
5: Oh, get out of the way, Carlos Sainz. What's he doing? What is he doing?
7: Hey, don't he was stupid or what? Get out of the way, you idiot. Oh my God.
6: He's had to deal this year with so much unreliability, but the updated McLaren is going to get there. They are already mighty around this racetrack. They're going to win here for the 14th time, and Lando Norris wins the Hungarian Grand Prix for his first Grand Prix victory of the season and his first Grand Prix victory as world champion.
8: Par to finish, and it's Herbie Goes Bananas, the sequel. Another week, another magnificent display. An eagle and nine birdies for the Victorian. In round one of LIV Golf United Kingdom, presented by JCB. What a performance by Lucas Herbert.
9: What a finish. The winner of this Tour de France, he takes his fifth victory in seven appearances. Tadej Pogačar of UAE Team Emirates XRG. The top three, Isaac Del Toro, Remco Evenepoel and Tadej Pogačar.
10: The green and red on there was about to